0: Vassal furious at FIFA's plan to rake in billions by selling shares in the tournament to private investors. At least three people are killed in a powerful earthquake in Japan. Rescuers are still searching this morning for people trapped at a shopping centre and a paper factory. A plan to fix social care. The Prime Minister asks to meet the leaders of the Conservatives and Liberal Democrats to tackle the problem together.
1: Anyone who did cross the channel and arrive in Dover could be immediately deported within around about a week. Is that a warning shot towards us?
0: A French warship fires shots in the channel as Tory MP Chris Philp is interviewed live on air. A battle against time, the race to contain wildfires in France before a new heatwave hits. Hello and welcome. The World Cup is apparently up for sale. Football's governing body FIFA says it plans to create a $20 billion subsidiary to run the global tournament and will offer stakes in it to investors. It's a move that's caused fury around the world, with European nations threatening a boycott and accusing FIFA of putting the soul of the game up for sale. Well, here's what European football's governing body UEFA had to say. This crosses a line that football's governing institutions should never cross. UEFA takes it extremely seriously. So should every national football association. So should every stakeholder, leagues, clubs, players, supporters, governments, and everyone who cares about the future of the game. The soul and governance of football are not assets to trade, especially with zero transparency as to who gains financially. None of us are the owners of football. It is not FIFA's to sell. Here's Oliver Whitfield-Miocic with more details on FIFA's plan.
2: Coming off the back of that strongly worded response from UEFA, Sky News can reveal that European footballing nations will begin discussions about a potential boycott of future World Cups, just showing how contentious these plans by FIFA are. And they include setting up a new company which would control both the World Cup and the Club World Cup tournaments for the men's and women's games. It would be valued at about $20 billion. That's around £15 billion. And minority stakes would then be sold to a venture capital firm which is run by Joshua Kushner. Now, you may not have heard of him, but you might have heard of his brother, Jared Kushner. He, of course, is the son-in-law of US President Donald Trump, who has grown to have quite a close relationship with the FIFA president, Gianni Infantino, especially during the most recent World Cup. So close, in fact, that he called up Gianni Infantino and asked for a red card to be rescinded for one of the US team's star players. Now, as a sweetener for this deal, the 211 member states will be offered stakes as well, totaling around $20 million, stakes that they can either keep or they would then be able to sell on themselves. Clearly, UEFA is not happy. So too, some of the footballing associations around Europe. It's believed that the FA here in England were not aware that this was going to be announced until the press release was revealed to the world. The UK Prime Minister, Andy Burnham, is also clearly unhappy. He's taken to social media site X and said, "Let me say this very directly. Football does not belong to investors. It belongs to the people who will fill the stands and who stand on the touchline week in, week out, rain or shine." He goes on to say, "The World Cup is not a product. It is the greatest competition in world sport. And it was never anyone's to sell." And then he says, "Dress the deal up however you like. Once you've sold a piece of it, you've sold out. Football belongs to the fans. It always has, and it always will." The fear by some is that what we've seen in the most recent World Cup held in the US, in Mexico and Canada, where we saw the introduction of those hydration breaks, the entertainment offering, including that halftime show in the final, could be expanded, or various private finances and private financial investments that could be brought into the game could lead to a further deterioration of the fan experience. Clearly, this is something that has rankled not only the governing bodies here in Europe, but also now the Prime Minister in the UK.
0: To Japan now, where rescue efforts are continuing into the morning after a 6.8 magnitude earthquake has killed at least three people and left almost 200 injured. Dozens of medical facilities have been damaged. The earthquake struck at 4:27 p.m. local time and was strong enough to be felt in neighbouring South Korea. The epicentre was in the heart of Kumamoto Prefecture on Japan's main south island of Kyushu, where there are tens of thousands of homes now without power. Officials say a number of people are still missing at a collapsed shopping mall, with others trapped after a chimney caved in at a paper mill. Our Asia correspondent Helen Ann Smith reports.
3: The aftermath looks almost otherworldly. What was once a shopping mall structure, scattered. Mangled metal that looks as if it's been picked up and launched. Indeed, the Aeon Shopping Centre is now a focal point in this disaster. Here, an explosion followed the quake, leaving huge parts of this building blown out or collapsed in, and people unaccounted for. Video from inside shows the early panic as people ran to escape. Dashcam footage caught the blast. It's unclear exactly what caused it. In a country no stranger to earthquakes, this was a big one. The highest level 7 on Japan's own seismic scale. Throughout Kumamoto, people screamed and ducked as they shook. Just listen to the lingering fear.
4: The initial shock was, I think, about 2 minutes or something, and it was quite big. I've never experienced that big earthquake, so I was not being able to stand still, so I was in holding rail or something. I feel like every 20 minutes, I feel like, you know, the land is shaking.
3: An urban epicenter has heightened the impact. Damage to homes, roads and buildings. A train derailed from its tracks. Authorities have warned of aftershocks. Some 300,000 evacuated.
5: We're currently assessing the damage and number of casualties, but there have been reports on injuries as well as power cuts, damaged roads, bridges and buildings. I ask all to take measures to protect yourselves.
3: 10 years ago, the city saw an earthquake that killed dozens. But this is still a provincial place with many old and traditional buildings. Experience doesn't lessen the shock. Japan may be better prepared than most for events like this, but no amount of preparation could fully withstand such force, and the full cost is still being counted. Helen Ann Smith, Sky News in Beijing.
0: Andy Burnham has taken the first step towards fixing adult social care, inviting the leaders of the Conservatives and Liberal Democrats to work with him on tackling the issue. Later today, he'll visit a care home and will say that for decades, governments have failed to tackle reform of social care, seeing it as too risky, too difficult and too complicated. Here's our chief political correspondent, John Craig.
6: Andy Burnham will later today meet senior opposition politicians in a bid to reach a consensus on tackling the crisis in social care. He says he wants to find common ground across party lines, a new kind of politics, he said, putting differences aside. And so he's invited Kemi Badenoch, the leader of the Conservatives, and Sir Ed Davey, who leads the Liberal Democrats, for talks on social care. Now, Sir Ed Davey says he will attend, but the Conservatives have said that Kemi Badenoch is unable to attend, and Stuart Andrew, who's the Shadow Health Secretary, will go in her place. Now, we understand that Kemi Badenoch can't attend due to pre-planned minor surgery that was deliberately timed for the summer recess. But a Conservative source has told Sky News, if Burnham was serious about working cross-party, he would have given us more than 18 hours' notice for a 30-minute meeting during recess, and the invitation wouldn't have been immediately press-released. It's almost like it's only being done for show. Now, in a major speech today setting out his plans for reforming social care, the Prime Minister will say this. It's time to draw a line under people playing politics when the human cost of that means carers struggling, families paying the price, and our NHS buckling under the strain. This comes down to a choice, Mr. Burnham will say. We can carry on passing the problem to the next generation, or we can face it head on and work together to build a care system that gives people dignity, security and the support that they deserve. Now, for Mr. Burnham, this is personal because he has revealed that his father suffers from Alzheimer's disease, is in a care home and doesn't even know that his son has become Prime Minister. It's also a case of unfinished business for the new Prime Minister. Back in 2010, when he was the Health Secretary under Gordon Brown, he came up with a plan for a national care service. But that was called a death tax by David Cameron's Conservatives, and his coalition government scrapped the plans when they were in office. Other prime ministers have tried to solve the problem. Theresa May came up with a plan that opponents called a dementia tax. That was because it was said to be discriminatory against people with long-term illnesses who needed long-term residential care, and that wasn't fair on them because of the costs involved. Boris Johnson came up with a plan that was killed by Tory grandees, including former chancellors Kenneth Clark, John Major, the former Prime Minister, and Norman Lamont and Philip Hammond. And then Rishi Sunak and his Chancellor Jeremy Hunt deferred action on this because they, like Boris Johnson, were proposing to put up national insurance, the national insurance, and that was criticised as unpopular, and Mr. Sunak feared it would damage the Tories in the general election. Sir Keir Starmer set up a commission under the government troubleshooter Dame Louise Casey. And here we are with Mr. Burnham. He's going to bring forward Louise Casey's review, and he hopes that where other prime ministers have failed, he can solve this seemingly intractable problem.
0: Conservative MP Chris Philp shared a video on social media of a French warship firing what he says was 17 live rounds in the English Channel while he was doing a live interview. This is the moment the incident took place.
1: Anyone who did cross the Channel and arrive in Dover could be immediately deported within around about a week.
7: Wait about a second, he's just dragging a line
1: all over it. Is that a warning shot towards us? I don't know.
0: Well, after the incident, we spoke to Chris Philp and the ship's captain.
8: There was no warning given on the VHF radio, and they only fired the shots when they were in proximity to us. And I'm here with the skipper, actually, Matt, if you just turn the camera on. I mean, Matt, did you hear or see any warning?
9: No, there was no warning or anything. I didn't see any shapes displayed on the vessel, so it just seemed a bit strange that they've got the whole sea where they could have previously done the training, and they waited till there was right alongside. So
8: they weren't firing before, they weren't firing afterwards. It was only when they were in proximity to us.
0: The French embassy has said the French Coast Guard vessel Flamont conducted a small arms firing exercise off the coast of Cap Grenet to maintain their high level of operational readiness in the current international context. French Navy units train regularly. Individual combatant training is a normal activity for a vessel on operations. The statutory signals required by international standards for this type of firing exercise were displayed, and all safety protocols were followed. This exercise is unrelated to the presence of a British ship in the area, which was outside the range of the firing. Now, it's been a busy day in Washington with two of the world's most embattled leaders, Ukraine's President Zelensky and Israel's Prime Minister Netanyahu, in town. They were also both among the congregation at the funeral of Republican Senator Lindsey Graham. Our US correspondent David Blevins has more.
10: Yes, well, it's been a day of great symbolism, I suppose, in Washington. The flag-draped coffin of not just any senator, but South Carolina's Lindsey Graham, a man who strenuously advocated for American involvement in foreign wars, carried into the National Cathedral, and there in the pews, not just any two world leaders, but Volodymyr Zelensky, the president of Ukraine, a nation at war, and Benjamin Netanyahu, the prime minister of Israel, which is, of course, inextricably linked to the war in Iran, both there to hear President Trump pay tribute to the friend who was once his enemy, of course. But the significant business of the day had already taken place, not at the National Cathedral, but at the White House. First through the door was President Zelensky. He said afterwards the meeting had gone well. They discussed the possibility of America licensing Ukraine to produce Patriot defence missiles and the potential for fresh diplomatic efforts between Russia and Ukraine. We've not heard that for a while. He'd only gone about 1 minute when Netanyahu arrived, a bit of a revolving door to the Oval Office. There has been a bit of friction between Trump and Netanyahu in recent months, and there has been a lot of speculation that the Israeli Prime Minister is concerned that after 10 consecutive nights of strikes on Iran, the Americans are leaning back towards dialogue. But after that meeting, the White House Press Secretary Caroline Leavitt said both meetings had in fact been positive and productive. So I suppose you could say that in death, as in life, Senator Lindsey Graham brought America's allies together, allies united in this case, not by peace, but by war, and by an American president who doesn't appear to be able to find a way to end either of those wars in Ukraine or in Iran.
0: Firefighters in France are working around the clock to contain wildfires that have forced more than 220,000 people to flee their homes before a new heat wave pushes temperatures higher again. Sky's Alex Rossi reports now from southwestern France.
11: From the air, the fire leaps across the countryside in glowing ribbons. In this area, the blaze is advancing with the certainty of the tides. These are no longer isolated incidents, and resources across the region are being stretched to the limit.
12: We've got a major flare-up behind us and two smaller ones out front, which require a massive deployment of aerial and ground resources in a place that's difficult to access.
11: The scale of this disaster is difficult to absorb. Fires are burning across areas measured in tens of thousands of hectares. This conflagration is now four times the size of Paris.
13: There is a real sense of unease now across this region. The weather is changing again. It's extraordinarily hot. And you can feel the wind as well. It's whipping through this area now. You can see how much destruction there is in this part of the forest. They've managed to get the flames under control, but look over here. You can see as the wind's picking up again, it's starting.
11: And the speed with which the flames move is startling. Places that were once green turn to charcoal and ash in the space of a few hours. These images, captured by a firefighter, show the ferocity of the flames as they're fanned by the windy conditions. And what stands out is the relentlessness of this disaster. As one area is brought under control, another is demanding attention elsewhere. Much of the Gironde region is now deserted. Communities that were preparing for another hot summer have faced repeated evacuations and an uncertain return.
14: The fire came in from everywhere and surrounded the village. Unfortunately, it burned through the whole forest and burned around 15% of the houses, roughly 180 homes.
11: In the coastal town of Lacanau, holidaymakers and residents forced to leave, with the fires quickly creeping ever closer. Fire crews from across the continent are now working together. But with wildfire seasons becoming longer and more destructive, this is now a test of Europe's ability to respond to a changing climate. Alex Rossi, Sky News, Southwest France.
0: This is Sky News. Coming up, families anger the sentencing of a fraudulent funeral director in Hull. Here's more about the impact of his crimes.
15: 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These are at the heart of a geopolitical battle. 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This is an economic marvel. A child's booster seat. What if they're actually deterring us from having children? Now, if you want to hear more about all of this stuff, come and listen to my new podcast. It's called Stuff Matters.
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0: A former funeral director who's admitted to preventing the burials of 30 people and to giving families the wrong ashes has been described as pure evil by one of his victims. Robert Bush is being sentenced after pleading guilty to 67 offences. Families have been describing their anger and anguish at what happened to their relatives after police discovered bodies and ashes at Bush's business in Hull in 2024. Sky's Charlotte Leeming sent us this report following the second day of sentencing.
1: Some people sobbed in court as they shared what had happened to them. Others sounded angry, some very overwhelmed, but determined to say their piece. We heard story after story of lives that had been ruined. We heard from the family of 8-year-old Jim Porter. His body was recovered at the Legacy Funeral Firm weeks after his death, with his hospital identification band still on his wrist and his ankle. His family thought he'd been cremated. His daughter Tina Thames said, "I had nightmares and thoughts of bodies just piled up came into my mind. The only way I can describe it is like seeing images of the bodies found in Auschwitz during the war." The court also heard from Jasmine Beverly, who lost her baby Sonny. She asked Bush to organise his funeral, his cremation. Sonny was later found at the funeral parlour, and that was nearly 2 months after his death. She said the discovery made her have suicidal thoughts. And we spoke to Jasmine earlier this year, and this is what she had to say.
2: "I trusted him with the most important person in my life, one of my children. And he let me down. It's evil. That's all I could say. It's evil."
1: So many stories of people dealing with psychological, emotional and physical impact of these offences. 2 years on, many said they were now unable to work, unable to sleep, unable to socialise, that their lives had been ruined. The court heard Bush breach the trust put on him by grieving vulnerable families. Terry White was recovered from the parlour 2 months after his death at the age of 73. His family collected ashes from a crematorium, but they had no recollection of him being cremated. His daughter Angela said Bush treated him like a piece of meat, saying he knew exactly what he was doing. "He stripped all dignity from our loved ones, and for what? Money. He disgusts me." He pleaded guilty to charges, including keeping bodies for months after they should have been cremated, giving out the wrong ashes and taking money for funeral plans. And all this when people were grieving. He was described in court by one witness as a con man. And throughout it all, he just looked down at the floor impassively, not once looking at the families who were facing him. But they had their moment in court at last to speak directly to him, to share those very personal stories of anguish and anger.
0: The US says Iran has launched a surprise attack on American forces based in the Middle East, firing multiple ballistic missiles. US Central Command confirmed they were all successfully intercepted and said troops remain at a high state of readiness. Now it's time for the weather.
3: "I hope we haven't forgotten anything."
4: "Travel insurance. I tick that box."
3: "Yeah, but remember what you forgot last year."
5: All Clear Travel Insurance sponsors Sky News Weather.
0: The heat across southern Britain will peak today with a high of 35 Celsius possible in the southeast. Most places will have a muggy and dry start to the day, but the north and west will see showery outbreaks of rain. Central, southern and eastern England will be sunny through the morning, but elsewhere expect more in the way of cloud. A few showers are likely there, but parts of Ireland and Northern Ireland will see more general rain moving in. Much of England and Wales will be very warm and humid, hot in the southeast, but most other places will be cooler. The afternoon will see rain clearing into southern and eastern Scotland. That will leave most other places fine, but the far northwest will keep the risk of showers. Tomorrow will be cooler and fresher just about everywhere, with a scattering of showers concentrated over Scotland.
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0: Next on Sky News, another look at the morning's papers in the highlights from The Wrap.
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0: Hi there, welcome to Sky Sports Spotlight. Coming up, we'll hear from Manchester City's new head coach, Enzo Maresca, as he weighs up the challenge of succeeding the club's greatest ever manager, Pep Guardiola. Also on the way, City striker Erling Haaland reflects on the importance of Norway's historic run at this summer's FIFA World Cup, which saw them deliver their best ever return at football's biggest tournament. Could Jackson Coivern be one of the next big names in golf? We catch up with the 21-year-old after he claimed his maiden PGA Tour title in just his third start at the 3M Open. And after a close call on his return to the ring, Anthony Joshua has a message for Tyson Fury as the pair edge closer to one of the biggest bouts in British boxing history. But we start with football, and having completed his club record £160 million move to Manchester City, Elliot Anderson says he's excited to be working under the club's new head coach, Enzo Maresca, after the Italian was brought in to succeed Pep Guardiola. England international Anderson has signed a five-year deal with the eight-time Premier League champion. Speaking in his first interview since moving to the Etihad Stadium, he admitted Maresca's appointment this summer was a big factor in his decision to switch from Nottingham Forest and also took aim at City's rivals, Manchester United.
1: Yeah, I'm over the moon. Can't wait to play for this club, you know. I'm really looking forward to it.
2: It's been a rapid rise for you from Newcastle to Forest, England regular, now Manchester City. Has the speed of that progression taken you by surprise a little bit?
1: A little bit, yeah, I guess. It's happened quite quick, but I think I always believed that I could get to this point, and this is where I want to be, and now that I'm here, I'll keep pushing and trying to take this club forward. I'm only 23, so I've got plenty of time to get to my best levels, and I definitely think I'm not there yet, and there's more to come from me.
2: So you're joining at a very exciting time. It's a new era here at City. We've got a new manager, Enzo Maresca. He's a manager committed to playing attacking football. When we've got the ball, we try and dominate possession and score goals. For a midfielder like yourself, how enticing is that? How exciting is it?
1: Yeah, I'm really looking forward to that. I've watched his teams over the past couple of years and spoke to a few of the lads from Chelsea, and they all rate him very highly. So I'm really looking forward to getting to work with them.
2: What about the Manchester derby? We've got one of those fairly early in the season, probably the fourth game, I think it is. Huge game here in Manchester. How much are you looking forward to that sort of encounter?
1: Yeah, it's one of the biggest derbies in the world, and for as long as I've known Manchester, City has been the kings of Manchester. So yeah, it'll be a great fixture, and I can't wait to be involved in something like that.
2: You scored a great goal against City last season, but for those who are maybe not as familiar with your game, how would you describe yourself to City fans who are interested in what they're going to be watching?
1: I think I bring a bit of everything. I bring quality, I bring physicality, energy. So I'd like to think I'd get them excited, get them off the feet, and bring energy to the team.
0: Well, Maresca admits his return to Manchester City has felt like a homecoming after replacing his former mentor, Guardiola. He's been considering the biggest challenges he faces in taking over from the Spaniard and has paid tribute to his predecessor's achievements.
3: Before we start, I would like to send a message, a big hug to Kevin Keegan family for this moment. And yeah, I feel, to be honest, I feel, as we said, like back home, I feel very good. The feeling since day one has been brilliant, so happy.
4: Pep Guardiola sat there for 10 years, widely regarded as the best coach on the planet. So does that make following him the toughest job in world football?
3: First of all, I have to say that it's a privilege, because the reason why the club decide to go for me, that means that for me it's a privilege. As you said, I said many times that, as you just said, I consider Pep probably the best coach in the world in the last 20, 25 years. But again, it's a challenge. It's nice. It's a privilege. Also, the history, you know, of the manager with many years in the same club, after always struggle a little bit, after Sir Alex, after Arsene. But also it's a challenge to try to do the right things immediately for this organization, for the fans, for everyone.
4: What gives you the most confidence that you are the man to take this club and not struggle like other managers that you've just referenced maybe have?
3: No. Yeah, first of all, I think the organization is the main thing. This club, this organization, they are three managers in 17 years. This is not normal. It's not happened often. So this probably is one of the things that I'm confident that we can do a great job. We can continue to do the job that has been done in the last probably 14, 15 years, since Roberto was here, Mancini, and then after Manuel. And, yeah, as you said, for 10 years, Pep.
0: Maresca left his previous club, Chelsea, under difficult circumstances at the start of the year, with the Londoners accusing him of having...

0: Today, that is the most important thing, just about City and nothing to add.
1: Erling Haaland is sure to be a key part of Maresca's plans at City. The Norwegian forward has had an eventful summer with his match-winning performance against Brazil at the FIFA World Cup, sure to be a career highlight. He's currently on holiday with Fulham midfielder Sander Berg and has been reflecting on the last few weeks on his YouTube channel.
2: World Cup's been brilliant. I think the AI videos before games have been class.
3: Them Viking videos has been unreal. This gives me goosebumps.
4: What's it giving you?
3: It's giving me goosebumps. I mean, it was perfect though, like Norwegians, Vikings came to US, all the road thing. Of course, me with the Viking look, with the Viking inspired numbers and text on the back. Everything was just perfect. Honestly, Norway, after this, how much attention in Norway as a country and as a team and as a football country as well going to get this. Best feeling-wise, 2-0 goal against Brazil is the best feeling. But I didn't quite understand it because I was like, because it was like just the perfect moment. But going 2-0 up against Brazil was, because at 1-0 you're like, you know, but 2-0 you just know you're kind of going to win when it's left or what it was. You think we're ever going to peak like that again?
2: I had such a good time every single day. Well, Norling scored 2-0 standing still on MetLife against Brazil and we knew we were going through. That them 10 minutes until they blew the whistle, that was mental. Just feel like you were cruising on a wave.
1: There's still more than 3 weeks until the Premier League starts, but with the cricket season in full swing, the former footballers Patrice Evra and Jamie Redknapp met up with England's Jofra Archer as they padded up to see just how hard facing down on one of the world's top fast bowlers can be.
5: One of England's finest. He's hit the middle of the bat and he's in pain.
6: Yes, that's one!
5: Natural mistimer of the ball, Patrice Evra.
6: I broke my wrist! You said that's one! Oh my goodness!
5: Again, slightly leg side, probably exposing his stumps a fraction too much.
6: Patrice! Got two. Come on! Woo. I told you! I got this, Jamie, I told you!
5: That's two from two.
6: You didn't have breakfast this morning, Geoffrey! Where's the power?
5: Oh.
6: No. Wow.
7: You all right?
6: Patrice!
7: What are you doing? You got to get out of the way, man.
6: Patrice! Call 911!
7: Patrice!
6: Let me call 911!
8: I told you!
6: I'm sorry, Geoffrey.
7: No, you're fine.
6: I was joking.
5: Right arm over, fast. Oh, he's demolished all three.
6: Yeah. Oh, my God.
5: Tee off, Jamie Redknapp. Gone again, 2-2.
6: You play all your childhood and you already hit like twice the stick.
9: Can I be honest?
6: Tell me.
9: I'm scared.
6: Why are you scared, Jamie? I'm here. Nothing will happen to you.
9: Yeah, but he's fast.
5: Will it be 3 from 3 at those stumps? Oh, just misses his leg.
6: Mate, I'm scared. I'm not going to lie. I'm scared.
10: Oh, my God. Oh, my God, Jamie.
5: 0 from 3. Redknapp. Oh my word.
6: That's not funny.
10: I agree.
5: Archer, steaming in. Slower ball.
11: Get it.
5: Up in the air. Should be taken. No.
6: It's a four. Yeah. Some of that, Jofra.
5: A boundary for Redknapp.
10: Good on.
7: Well done. Funny. Well done.
1: Coming up on Sky Sports Spotlight, Littler maps out what's next for him after the teenager gives another record-breaking performance to retain his World Match Play Darts title. And we'll tell you why Lando Norris was the centre of attention after the F1 driver's best performance since becoming world champion in Budapest.

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1: We start with breaking news. Welcome back to Sky Sports Spotlight. Let's get to Formula One and a playful Lando Norris, who insists the pressure's all on championship leader Kimi Antonelli when the season resumes with the Dutch Grand Prix next month. That's after a four-week summer break. Norris finally won his first race since becoming world champion last year with a dominant performance in Hungary on Sunday as McLaren's big upgrade package made its mark, finishing 15 seconds clear of second place Max Verstappen and nearly four more in front of Antonelli. It was certainly a day of encouragement for the Briton. Norris is still 91 points adrift of the Mercedes driver though, so appreciates it's a big gap to overcome, but doesn't think it's impossible.
2: Kimi Antonelli has a big points advantage. Can you put the pressure on him on the second half of the season? He's a young guy. I mean, does this make you believe you can take it to the later rounds, maybe?
3: How many points behind
2: him? 98, I think it is.
3: 98?
2: It's not 90-odd. But look, Max was similar.
3: He should feel the pressure, that's for sure.
2: You know what I mean, though.
3: 98, that'll be done in like two races, so. Or 10. But... yeah, I mean, the pressure's on him for sure. There's no pressure on me. I've been feeling very confident. They've been making more mistakes as a team, and we've made less, and we've certainly come strong. But I expect them to still win races. I expect us to win more races. We just need to be perfect from here on out for the whole year. We need to improve the car still. It was certainly better. We were certainly the quickest all weekend from quali to race, but... not every race is going to be this simple, and are we going to be as quick? So we need to work hard to try and get the car to be this good everywhere. And if we can, then maybe that's a genuine question.
4: Great to see the car being competitive for a pole position, being competitive for a victory. Great to see that hard work has been rewarded. Thank you very much to all the men and women at McLaren for having been so committed in the design and delivery of the upgrades. Lando was in condition to squeeze every single millisecond off the car, which was good enough yesterday for the pole position, which I think it was 12 milliseconds or something. But today, if anything, the pace was even more encouraging. As soon as Lando was in the lead, I think he proved that he had a decent margin. So great news there, but obviously quite a lot of work to do on reliability.
1: So plenty for Norris to enjoy with his team afterwards, but it wasn't all good for McLaren. Oscar Piastri got ahead of Norris on the opening lap, but a minor collision with backmarker Carlos Sainz later in the race hindered his progress. Piastri was then unhappy Norris got to pit without the Australian having a chance to re-establish himself first, with Norris taking the lead and going on to win from there. Piastri did join the post-race celebrations, but admits he was frustrated by what happened.
5: Getting taken out by a backmarker is never really one of the things you think can go wrong, but I was proven wrong. And then obviously the gearbox, so not the easiest of days.
2: Were you disappointed to be pitted into that traffic, or was it the timing of the stop in particular you weren't happy with?
5: No, I mean, I was more just that I'd been crashed into by Carlos, and, you know, in the moment I was hoping maybe they would... not pit Lando because of that incident, to at least give me the chance to stay in the lead, but I think that's not very reasonable.
1: Now to boxing, where Anthony Joshua and Tyson Fury have moved a step closer to one of the biggest fights in British boxing history, with both heavyweights coming out on top in their final warm-up bouts ahead of a planned meeting towards the end of the year. Joshua survived an early scare against Christian Prenger, with the Briton dropped just 20 seconds into the first round, then having to survive a standing count. 36-year-old quickly regained his composure, though, landing a powerful combination to end the contest in the second. After the win, Joshua was quick to call out Fury and reflected on an emotional journey back to the ring.
6: There's two sides of this thing. One is fire. You have to have that vim, that rrr. But also there's respect. I respect everything he's done and everything that he's achieved, but as a fighting person and as someone who has been calling for this fight for a long time, we're here now. Shout out to His Excellency. Shout out to Eddie Hearn for making these opportunities possible. And I hope the fans will be in for a lovely treat.
7: You've always found a way to get back up.
0: even in tough fights, and you found something in that second round. We always know you've got the punch power. We know you've got the experience, and you showed that punch power with the knockout, Pink.
6: No, but that was Spirit. That was Lats. That was Cena. That was the families. That was... You know what I mean? Come on, man. That hurts even talking about it. But, yeah.
0: How difficult have it been for you, AJ?
6: It's been tough.
1: Fury defeated Poland's Marias Wack in front of a 1,500-strong crowd in Thailand, with his opponent's corner throwing in the towel after seven rounds, with the two former heavyweight champions coming out victorious. Former cruiserweight world champion Johnny Nelson believes their long-anticipated meeting has reached now-or-never territory.
7: There's a word called mercurial. I just learned it, actually. And that describes Anthony Joshua. He's got so much talent, but it's a case of which version of him turns up when it comes to performance night. And performance night last night, the AJ that we know, the talented fighter we know, he wasn't there. The gut, the lion, the heart, he was there. I think with him and Tyson Fury to fight now, it's even more exciting, even though both fighters are past their best.
1: There are still plenty of details to be decided before a matchup between the two heavyweights is finalised. Spencer Brown manages the self-proclaimed Gypsy King and remains confident the All-British clash will take place, doubling down on their hopes of hosting it in front of a home crowd.
8: He's faced everybody in his career. Anybody that's been any good, anybody that's been top, he's faced them all. So this is just another name to him. It's just another day's work. Obviously, it's a bigger picture, bigger scenario. There's a lot on the line. You know, it's bragging rights as well, isn't it? He's not bothered in the least, honestly. Just he's like that of every fight. Every fight's a day at work. He goes to work. That's what he does. He boxes. We'll fight anywhere, any place, any time, anywhere. Don't matter to us.
9: But if you had a perfect choice of a venue, though, Spencer, what would you choose for this fight? What does it deserve?
8: Wembley, simple.
1: The American president, Donald Trump, has responded to reports claiming Bryson DeChambeau considered contacting him in an effort to overturn a two-shot penalty he was given at the Open earlier this month. The president maintains he isn't a fixer, but does believe he could be considered a judge when it comes to sport. The DeChambeau incident came after FIFA controversy took the unprecedented step of suspending a red card given to USA forward Florian Balogun at the World Cup after President Trump asked Gianni Infantino for a review into the on-field decision. Trump is a keen golfer, playing over 100 rounds during his first term, and admitted he felt DeChambeau's penalty was harsh.
10: It's not affecting me being a judge. Like, you know, I thought the Bryson call was a tough call. You know, I saw him walking around. I see a lot of people, they're walking around looking for their ball and weeds, okay? But I've been watching that, so, you know, I thought it was a tough call against him. I thought the red card was a very tough call. And it worked out brilliantly. Look, supposing that they didn't let him play and we lost, everyone would have been angry, right? The way it was that they lost with their best player. Now everyone's happy, including Belgium. Of course, they lost the next game, so they're not that happy either. But it worked out great. Johnny did a good job in making that call. All I did, I asked for a review. I thought that call was not a good call.
1: Elsewhere, golf fans have been left wondering if they've witnessed the start of something special, with Jackson Koivun winning the first PGA Tour event of his career in just his third appearance on the circuit. He came out on top at the 3M Open just 24 days after turning professional, having become just the eighth player since 1970 to win a PGA Tour event in three starts or less. The 21-year-old now hopes to build on his early success. After recording an incredible third round of 61, Koivun went bogey-free on the final day to finish three strokes ahead of world number one Scottie Scheffler with a 25-under-par total. Having impressed crowds with his mature performance, the young American revealed the three words that helped him keep his composure when the pressure was on.
11: It took just three professional starts for you to accomplish a lifelong dream of becoming a PGA Tour champion. Yeah. On paper, this one looks stress-free. What did it actually take to get it done?
12: You know, I played a great round of golf today. Definitely had some nerves coming down on 18, but, you know, all throughout the crowd, I kept hearing Scotty's coming, and I just tried to tone that out and keep playing the golf I knew I could, and was able to find some good putts coming down the stretch.
11: Anyone who knows you talks about your mindset when they're asked about you first. Can you show us your glove, what you have written on it, and how that speaks to the mindset and the way you plan to attack out here on the PGA Tour?
12: All right, confidence and trust, and then dominate. Dominate's a word I came up with in college because I just want to go see how good I can play. And kind of came up with it with my short game coach, Josh Gregory, and it helped me a lot with my mindset in college golf this year, and I just kept doing it.
11: We know your mom's watching at home. Dad is here. I think it's important to note that you grew up learning this game, not in a golf family, on a public 9-hole course. It can happen for anyone if you just fall in love with the game enough. You certainly did. What has this game meant for you and your family and the opportunities it's given you?
12: I just love this game. I love golf. It's everything I do. I have a tough time getting away from it, but like I said, it's been love at first sight, and just want to say thanks to my parents for helping me get into this and supporting me throughout the entire journey.
11: Is it fair to say this is just the beginning?
12: Yes, ma'am.
1: Dart sensation Luke Littler remains on course to complete a clean sweep of the sports major championships in 2026 after completing a resounding world match play title defence with his record-setting performances at the tournament, seeing the 19-year-old become the sport's first player to break the £3 million prize money barrier. Littler beat rival Gerwyn Price 18-9 in the Blackpool final, setting new heights at the tournament with records for highest single match and tournament averages. The world number one is still less than 3 years into his professional career, but isn't planning on slowing down any time soon.
13: Obviously, I wanted to win this trophy more than anything, go back to back, put my name on that list. And yeah, that's what I've done. Obviously, I weren't playing the best, but I've come here, different mindset, obviously, bigger tournament than the World Series. And yeah, very happy with it.
14: Just try and describe, obviously, we know you looked up to Phil Taylor, MBG and so on. You're smashing their records. How good can you get? Is there still extra levels? How do you even get better than this at this tender age?
13: Yeah, I mean, obviously, I can still get better. I can obviously get a lot better. And obviously, through the matches, I was up to 120 average at one point. Didn't stick at it, but maybe in a few years' time, I will stick at it and obviously go up to 120 average when the match is finished. But yeah, at the minute, I'm playing some of the best stuff, and I've just got to keep it there.
15: How many years do you plan on playing darts if you continue to play at this level?
13: The main goal was to win every major once. And yeah, I don't know how many years are left in me. We're still only 2.5 years into my professional career. And yeah, it's far from done.
15: First time darts fan, remember the only one thing about you.
13: You can put myself in any bracket. The one that wins the titles, the one that scores very well. But again, I'm just Luke Littler.

0: This is Sky News, the headlines. The World Cup for sale. Fury at FIFA's plan to rake in billions by selling shares in the tournament to private investors. At least three people are killed in a powerful earthquake in Japan. Rescuers are still searching this morning for people trapped at a shopping centre and a paper factory. A plan to fix social care. The Prime Minister asks to meet the leaders of the Conservatives and Liberal Democrats to tackle the problem together.
1: Anyone who did cross the channel and arrive in Dover could be immediately deported within around about a week. Is that a warning shot towards us?
0: A French warship fires shots in the channel as Tory MP Chris Philp is interviewed live on air. A battle against time, the race to contain wildfires in France before a new heatwave hits. Hello and welcome. The World Cup is apparently up for sale. Football's governing body FIFA says it plans to create a $20 billion subsidiary to run the global tournament and will offer stakes in it to investors. It's a move that's caused fury around the world, with European nations threatening a boycott and accusing FIFA of putting the soul of the game up for sale. Well, here's what European football's governing body UEFA had to say. This crosses a line that football's governing institutions should never cross. UEFA takes it extremely seriously. So should every national football association. So should every stakeholder, leagues, clubs, players, supporters, governments and everyone who cares about the future of the game. The soul and governance of football are not assets to trade, especially with zero transparency as to who gains financially. None of us are the owners of football. It is not FIFA's to sell. Here's Oliver Whitfield-Miocic with more details on FIFA's plan.
2: Coming off the back of that strongly worded response from UEFA, Sky News can reveal that European footballing nations will begin discussions about a potential boycott of future World Cups, just showing how contentious these plans by FIFA are. And they include setting up a new company which would control both the World Cup and the Club World Cup tournaments for the men's and women's games. It would be valued at about $20 billion, that's around £15 billion, and minority stakes would then be sold to a venture capital firm which is run by Joshua Kushner. Now, you may not have heard of him, but you might have heard of his brother Jared Kushner. He, of course, is the son-in-law of US President Donald Trump, who has grown to have quite a close relationship with the FIFA president, Gianni Infantino, especially during the most recent World Cup. So close, in fact, that he called up Gianni Infantino and asked for a red card to be rescinded for one of the US team's star players. Now, as a sweetener for this deal, the 211 member states will be offered stakes as well, totaling around $20 million, stakes that they can either keep or they would then be able to sell on themselves. Clearly, UEFA is not happy. So too, some of the footballing associations around Europe. It's believed that the FA here in England were not aware that this was going to be announced until the press release was revealed to the world. The UK Prime Minister, Andy Burnham, is also clearly unhappy. He's taken to social media site X and said, "Let me say this very directly. Football does not belong to investors. It belongs to the people who will fill the stands and who stand on the touchline week in, week out, rain or shine." He goes on to say, "The World Cup is not a product. It is the greatest competition in world sport. And it was never anyone's to sell." And then he says, "Dress the deal up however you like. Once you've sold a piece of it, you've sold out. Football belongs to the fans. It always has, and it always will." The fear by some is that what we've seen in the most recent World Cup held in the US, in Mexico and Canada, where we saw the introduction of those hydration breaks, the entertainment offering, including that halftime show in the final, could be expanded, or various private finances and private financial investments that could be brought into the game could lead to a further deterioration of the fan experience. Clearly, this is something that has rankled not only the governing bodies here in Europe, but also now the Prime Minister in the UK.
0: to Japan now, where rescue efforts are continuing into the morning after a 6.8 magnitude earthquake has killed at least three people and left almost 200 injured. Dozens of medical facilities have been damaged. The earthquake struck at 4:27 p.m. local time and was strong enough to be felt in neighbouring South Korea. The epicentre was in the heart of Kumamoto Prefecture on Japan's main south island of Kyushu, where there are tens of thousands of homes now without power. Officials say a number of people are still missing at a collapsed shopping mall, with others trapped after a chimney caved in at a paper mill. Our Asia correspondent Helen Ann Smith reports.
3: The aftermath looks almost otherworldly. What was once a shopping mall structure, scattered. Mangled metal that looks as if it's been picked up and launched. Indeed, the Aeon Shopping Centre is now a focal point in this disaster. Here, an explosion followed the quake, leaving huge parts of this building blown out or collapsed in, and people unaccounted for. Video from inside shows the early panic as people ran to escape. Dash cam footage caught the blast. It's unclear exactly what caused it. In a country no stranger to earthquakes, this was a big one. The highest level 7 on Japan's own seismic scale. Throughout Kumamoto, people screamed and ducked as they shook. Just listen to the lingering fear.
4: The initial shock was, I think, about 2 minutes or something, and it was quite big. I've never experienced that big earthquake, so I was not being able to stand still. So I was in holding rail or something. I feel like every 20 minutes, I feel like, you know, the land is shaking.
3: An urban epicenter has heightened the impact. Damage to homes, roads and buildings. A train derailed from its tracks. Authorities have warned of aftershocks. Some 300,000 evacuated.
5: We're currently assessing the damage and number of casualties, but there have been reports on injuries as well as power cuts, damaged roads, bridges and buildings. I ask all to take measures to protect yourselves.
3: 10 years ago, this city saw an earthquake that killed dozens. But this is still a provincial place, with many old and traditional buildings. Experience doesn't lessen the shock. Japan may be better prepared than most for events like this, but no amount of preparation could fully withstand such force, and the full cost is still being counted. Helen Ann Smith, Sky News in Beijing.
0: Andy Burnham has taken the first step towards fixing adult social care, inviting the leaders of the Conservatives and Liberal Democrats to work with him on tackling the issue. Later today, he'll visit a care home and will say that for decades, governments have failed to tackle reform of social care, seeing it as too risky, too difficult and too complicated. Here's our chief political correspondent, John Craig.
6: Andy Burnham will later today meet senior opposition politicians in a bid to reach a consensus on tackling the crisis in social care. He says he wants to find common ground across party lines, a new kind of politics, he said, putting differences aside. And so he's invited Kemi Badenoch, the leader of the Conservatives, and Sir Ed Davey, who leads the Liberal Democrats, for talks on social care. Now, Sir Ed Davey says he will attend, but the Conservatives have said that Kemi Badenoch is unable to attend, and Stuart Andrew, who's the Shadow Health Secretary, will go in her place. Now, we understand that Kemi Badenoch can't attend due to pre-planned minor surgery that was deliberately timed for the summer recess. But a Conservative source has told Sky News, if Burnham was serious about working cross-party, he would have given us more than 18 hours' notice for a 30-minute meeting during recess, and the invitation wouldn't have been immediately press-released. It's almost like it's only being done for show. Now, in a major speech today setting out his plans for reforming social care, the Prime Minister will say this: "It's time to draw a line under people playing politics when the human cost of that means carers struggling, families paying the price, and our NHS buckling under the strain. This comes down to a choice," Mr. Burnham will say. "We can carry on passing the problem to the next generation, or we can face it head on and work together to build a care system that gives people dignity, security, and the support that they deserve." Now, for Mr. Burnham, this is personal because he has revealed that his father suffers from Alzheimer's disease, is in a care home, and doesn't even know that his son has become Prime Minister. It's also a case of unfinished business for the new Prime Minister. Back in 2010, when he was the Health Secretary under Gordon Brown, he came up with a plan for a national care service. But that was called a death tax by David Cameron's Conservatives, and his coalition government scrapped the plans when they were in office. Other prime ministers have tried to solve the problem. Theresa May came up with a plan that opponents called a dementia tax. That was because it was said to be discriminatory against people with long-term illnesses who needed long-term residential care, and that wasn't fair on them because of the costs involved. Boris Johnson came up with a plan that was killed by Tory grandees, including former chancellors Kenneth Clark, John Major, the former Prime Minister, and Norman Lamont and Philip Hammond. And then Rishi Sunak and his Chancellor Jeremy Hunt deferred action on this because they, like Boris Johnson, were proposing to put up national insurance, the national insurance, and that was criticised as unpopular, and Mr. Sunak feared it would damage the Tories in the general election. Sir Keir Starmer set up a commission under the government troubleshooter Dame Louise Casey. And here we are with Mr. Burnham. He's going to bring forward Louise Casey's review, and he hopes that where other prime ministers have failed, he can solve this seemingly intractable problem.
0: Conservative MP Chris Philp shared a video on social media of a French warship firing what he says was 17 live rounds in the English Channel while he was doing a live interview. This is the moment the incident took place.
1: Anyone who did cross the channel and arrive in Dover could be immediately deported within around about a week.
7: Wait about a second, he's just dragging a line by the look
1: of it. Is that a warning shot towards us? I don't know.
0: Well, after the incident, we spoke to Chris Philp and the ship's captain.
8: There was no warning given on the VHF radio, and they only fired the shots when they were in proximity to us. And I'm here with the skipper, actually, Matt, if you just turn the camera on. I mean, Matt, did you hear, any warning?
9: No, there was no warning or anything. I didn't see any shapes displayed on the vessel, so it just seemed a bit strange that they've got the whole sea where they could have previously done the training, and they waited till there was right alongside. So
8: they weren't firing before, they weren't firing afterwards. It was only when they were in proximity to us.
0: The French embassy has said the French Coast Guard vessel Flamont conducted a small arms firing exercise off the coast of Cap Grenet to maintain their high level of operational readiness in the current international context. French Navy units train regularly. Individual combatant training is a normal activity for a vessel on operations. The statutory signals required by international standards for this type of firing exercise were displayed, and all safety protocols were followed. This exercise is unrelated to the presence of a British ship in the area, which was outside the range of the firing. Now, it's been a busy day in Washington with two of the world's most embattled leaders, Ukraine's President Zelensky and Israel's Prime Minister Netanyahu, in town. They were also both among the congregation at the funeral of Republican Senator Lindsey Graham. Our US correspondent David Blevins has more.
10: Yes, well, it's been a day of great symbolism, I suppose, in Washington. The flag-draped coffin of not just any senator, but South Carolina's Lindsey Graham, a man who strenuously advocated for American involvement in foreign wars, carried into the National Cathedral, and there in the pews, not just any two world leaders, but Volodymyr Zelensky, the president of Ukraine, a nation at war, and Benjamin Netanyahu, the prime minister of Israel, which is, of course, inextricably linked to the war in Iran, both there to hear President Trump pay tribute to the friend who was once his enemy, of course. But the significant business of the day had already taken place, not at the National Cathedral, but at the White House. First through the door was President Zelensky. He said afterwards the meeting had gone well. They discussed the possibility of America licensing Ukraine to produce Patriot defence missiles and the potential for fresh diplomatic efforts between Russia and Ukraine. We've not heard that for a while. He'd only gone about 1 minute when Netanyahu arrived, a bit of a revolving door to the Oval Office. There has been a bit of friction between Trump and Netanyahu in recent months, and there has been a lot of speculation that the Israeli Prime Minister is concerned that after 10 consecutive nights of strikes on Iran, the Americans are leaning back towards dialogue. But after that meeting, the White House Press Secretary Karoline Leavitt said both meetings had in fact been positive and productive. So I suppose you could say that in death, as in life, Senator Lindsey Graham brought America's allies together, allies united in this case, not by peace, but by war, and by an American president who doesn't appear to be able to find a way to end either of those wars in Ukraine or in Iran.
0: Firefighters in France are working around the clock to contain wildfires that have forced more than 220,000 people to flee their homes before a new heat wave pushes temperatures higher again. Sky's Alex Rossi reports now from southwestern France.
11: From the air, the fire leaps across the countryside in glowing ribbons. In this area, the blaze is advancing with the certainty of the tides. These are no longer isolated incidents, and resources across the region are being stretched to the limit.
12: We've got a major flare-up behind us and two smaller ones out front, which require a massive deployment of aerial and ground resources in a place that's difficult to access.
11: The scale of this disaster is difficult to absorb. Fires are burning across areas measured in tens of thousands of hectares. This conflagration is now four times the size of Paris.
13: There is a real sense of unease now across this region. The weather is changing again. It's extraordinarily hot. And you can feel the wind as well. It's whipping through this area now. You can see how much destruction there is in this part of the forest. They've managed to get the flames under control, but look over here. You can see as the wind's picking up again, it's starting.
11: And the speed with which the flames move is startling. Places that were once green turn to charcoal and ash in the space of a few hours. These images, captured by a firefighter, show the ferocity of the flames as they're fanned by the windy conditions. And what stands out is the relentlessness of this disaster. As one area is brought under control, another is demanding attention elsewhere. Much of the Gironde region is now deserted. Communities that were preparing for another hot summer have faced repeated evacuations and an uncertain return.
14: The fire came in from everywhere and surrounded the village. Unfortunately, it burned through the whole forest and burned around 15% of the houses, roughly 180 homes.
11: In the coastal town of Lacanau, holidaymakers and residents forced to leave, with the fires quickly creeping ever closer. Fire crews from across the continent are now working together. But with wildfire seasons becoming longer and more destructive, this is now a test of Europe's ability to respond to a changing climate. Alex Rossi, Sky News, Southwest France.
0: This is Sky News. Coming up, families anger the sentencing of a fraudulent funeral director in Hull. Here's more about the impact of his crimes.
15: I'm Ed Conway, and in my new podcast, Stuff Matters, we take an object, crack it open, and reveal the world-shaping forces hidden inside. A pair of earbuds. These are at the heart of a geopolitical battle. The humble banana. This is an economic marvel. A child's booster seat. What if they're actually deterring us from having children? Now, if you want to hear more about all of this stuff, come and listen to my new podcast. It's called Stuff.

0: A former funeral director who's admitted to preventing the burials of 30 people and to giving families the wrong ashes has been described as pure evil by one of his victims. Robert Bush is being sentenced after pleading guilty to 67 offences. Families have been describing their anger and anguish at what happened to their relatives after police discovered bodies and ashes at Bush's business in Hull in 2024. Sky's Charlotte Leeming sent us this report following the second day of sentencing.
1: Some people sobbed in court as they shared what had happened to them. Others sounded angry, some very overwhelmed, but determined to say their piece. We heard story after story of lives that had been ruined. We heard from the family of 8-year-old Jim Porter. His body was recovered at the Legacy Funeral Firm weeks after his death, with his hospital identification band still on his wrist and his ankle. His family thought he'd been cremated. His daughter Tina Thames said, "I had nightmares and thoughts of bodies just piled up came into my mind. The only way I can describe it is like seeing images of the bodies found in Auschwitz during the war." The court also heard from Jasmine Beverly, who lost her baby Sonny. She asked Bush to organise his funeral, his cremation. Sonny was later found at the funeral parlour, and that was nearly 2 months after his death. She said the discovery made her have suicidal thoughts. And we spoke to Jasmine earlier this year, and this is what she had to say.
2: "I trusted him with the most important person in my life. One of my children, and he let me down. It's evil. That's all I could say. It's evil."
1: So many stories of people dealing with psychological, emotional, and physical impact of these offences. 2 years on, many said they were now unable to work, unable to sleep, unable to socialise, that their lives had been ruined. The court heard Bush breached the trust put on him by grieving vulnerable families. Terry White was recovered from the parlour 2 months after his death at the age of 73. His family collected ashes from a crematorium, but they had no recollection of him being cremated. His daughter Angela said Bush treated him like a piece of meat, saying he knew exactly what he was doing. "He stripped all dignity from our loved ones. And for what? Money. He disgusts me." He pleaded guilty to charges, including keeping bodies for months after they should have been cremated, giving out the wrong ashes and taking money for funeral plans. And all this when people were grieving. He was described in court by one witness as a con man. And throughout it all, he just looked down at the floor impassively, not once looking at the families who were facing him. But they had their moment in court at last to speak directly to him, to share those very personal stories of anguish and anger.
0: The US says Iran has launched a surprise attack on American forces based in the Middle East, firing multiple ballistic missiles. US Central Command confirmed they were all successfully intercepted and said troops remain at a high state of readiness. Now it's time for the weather.
3: "I hope we haven't forgotten anything."
4: "Travel insurance. I tick that box."
3: "Yeah, but remember what you forgot last year."
5: All Clear Travel Insurance sponsors Sky News Weather.
0: The heat across southern Britain will peak today with a high of 35 Celsius possible in the southeast. Most places will have a muggy and dry start to the day, but the north and west will see showery outbreaks of rain. Central, southern and eastern England will be sunny through the morning, but elsewhere expect more in the way of cloud. A few showers are likely there, but parts of Ireland and Northern Ireland will see more general rain moving in. Much of England and Wales will be very warm and humid, hot in the southeast, but most other places will be cooler. The afternoon will see rain clearing into southern and eastern Scotland. That will leave most other places fine, but the far northwest will keep the risk of showers. Tomorrow will be cooler and fresher just about everywhere, with a scattering of showers concentrated over Scotland.
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0: Next on Sky News, another look at the morning's papers in the highlights from The Wrap.

0: It's been 40 years since estate agent Susie Lamplew vanished in West London after leaving her office to show a flat to a prospective client. Now, in one of Britain's most enduring missing person cases, the Metropolitan Police say over the next year, they'll try to track down 30 witnesses they still want to speak to. Sky's Martin Brunt reports.
1: It's 40 years since estate agent Susie Lamplew vanished, presumed murdered. And since then, police have searched many places for her body, all in vain. But could her remains lie hidden in this canal, a few miles from where she was last seen, and dumped there by this man, John Canan, the prime suspect? A retired detective, once in charge of the case, believes the waterway should be searched now.
2: There's a man who saw a person he said is John Canan throw a large chest, like luggage-type chest, into the Grand Union Canal up in Isleworth. And it was
3: in West London.
2: In West London.
3: This is 3 days after Susie disappeared. Did he go to the police?
2: He did. He went on three occasions to Brentford Police Station and he told them what happened. But that statement or information never found its way to the murder investigation. And I was totally unaware of it until I got an email in 2019 telling me about it. And I passed that information to the police, to the cold case review team.
3: And what happened?
2: Nothing.
3: Why not?
2: Ask them. I don't understand the rationale. I would have meticulously searched that stretch of the canal. It's not a huge bit, you know, it's quite... But even if it's just to say that information is leading us nowhere because we found nothing. But it's not been done. It's an outstanding line of inquiry as far as I'm concerned.
1: The Metropolitan Police say part of the canal was searched 5 years earlier in a separate investigation and nothing was found relating to Susie. Jim Dickey says it wasn't the right spot and they should look again.
4: It was 5 o'clock in the morning, 2 or 3 days after Susie Lamplew vanished, and the witness was walking along this canal towpath on his way to work when he saw coming towards him a man pushing or pulling a very large wrapped-up bag on some kind of suitcase trolley. He walked past the man, and the witness said he then heard a big splash.
5: Yes, I have a dislike of inflated egos. Mm-hmm.
1: The witness also said he was certain it was the prime suspect John Canan he saw wheeling the case beside the canal. Canan, a convicted killer, was later named by police as the man they believe murdered Susie, though they didn't have enough evidence to charge him. He denied it was him and has died since.
6: It's one of the longest open investigations, so it's 40 years.
7: This was used before we had the Holmes computer system. This is the only card carousel system that we're using on a live murder inquiry. So 26,000 people that have brought information through over the years.
1: Detective Chief Inspector Theresa Foster leads the Met Police cold case review team.
7: John Canan is a very good suspect. He remains our suspect in it, but I'm always keeping an open mind. We haven't got any forensics that links John Canan to Susie Lamplew at all, so that's why I'm keeping an open mind, that it may be that other people were also involved.
1: Does that mean that Susie's killer could still be out there? Intriguingly, DCI Foster said there were still potential witnesses police want to speak to.
7: There's about 30 people, I would say, that we need to get in contact with, try and trace them. And that's what we'll be doing sort of over the next 12 months. So, yes, it's around about 30 people that may hold additional information that we didn't have before.
1: The cold case team has announced that unless a significant new lead emerges, in a year's time, Susie's case will be put into a file titled Inactive. Susie left her office in Fulham around lunchtime to show a house to a client she noted in her work diary as Mr. Kipper. Witnesses saw her at the house, some with a man who resembled John Canan. He'd just been freed from prison and was living nearby. That night, Susie's car was found abandoned a mile away.
8: You want to find
9: her? Yes, you want to do the job.
8: Ultimately, we're love to find her, definitely.
9: Yeah.
8: But it's not...
9: You can't wait.
8: You can't wait, yeah.
9: To find her. I like to remember her as she was. Mm-hmm. And I think if you think about where could she be, you're not going to remember how she was. You're going to think about what she might, what might have happened. And I don't think that would have helped us at all.
3: So if I asked you about a recent issue about a sighting by the canal in West London, that's not something you want to dwell on?
9: I think if the police look into it, then, you know, you of course you support them. You support that that's what they're going to do.
8: We definitely support...
9: And we let them do their job.
1: Susie's sisters, both younger than her, chose the family church in West London to give a rare interview. The church is close to the old family home where their parents set up the Susie Lamplugh Trust. It campaigns and educates on all issues of personal safety.
9: Susie was a vibrant, love life, and the whole point of the trust is allowing people to give them the skills to enable them to do that. And I think that's one thing that you can take from it, isn't it, is that there was a tragedy, but the awareness they brought to the fact that people could disappear, and so many people disappear before Suze, so many, but her disappearing caught the imagination of people and actually made people hopefully think, hang on, perhaps we need to think about how we do something in our daily life.
1: For her family, the 40th anniversary of Susie Lamplugh's death is a time to be positive, to share memories of her, even to joke, they say, about the things she did that made them laugh. But they also want to find her. Martin Brunt, Sky News.
0: Time for a look at today's papers and more highlights from The Wrap with Barbara Serra.
10: It's time now to see what is making the front pages of tomorrow's papers. Well, the World Cup apparently being up for sale is the headline on the Eye. And that's the story on the front of the Sun, too, saying it could earn FIFA's boss Infantino tens of millions. The Star is also leading with that one.

0: saying it could earn FIFA's boss Infantino tens of millions. The Star is also leading with that one. UEFA tells FIFA's Infantino tournament not for sale. The Guardian leads on the Prime Minister unveiling plans tomorrow on his strategy to improve social care. The Telegraph reports that health officials are drawing up plans for a 1.8% levy on earnings to fund social care reforms. The Express also leads on the story with figures from Age UK that 2 million older people are having to live without the necessary social care help. Shake-up of social care to lock out private firms. That's the headline on the Times. The Metro leads with Andy Burnham's plans to offer a £4,000 bursary to young people as an incentive to take up vocational training. That's also the lead story in tomorrow's Daily Mail, which calls it Burnham's benefit bribe. The Prime Minister seeking private sector deals to boost the economy is the lead story on tomorrow's Financial Times. Meanwhile, on the front of the Mirror, the mother of a Royal Navy sailor who's been missing since 1986 issues a direct plea to the double killer that she believes murdered him. Okay, let's take a look at some of the front pages in more detail with Adam and Jenny. And why don't we start with social care, which, of course, we've been talking about a lot. If we look at the Daily Express, their headline, 2 million missing out on social care that they need, which, of course, is at the heart of the problem, isn't it, Adam? And the other issue, how you fund it.
1: Yeah, and clearly aimed at Daily Express readers. They're concentrating on 2 million older people who are not getting the help they need. Due to the crisis in social care. This is really something which Andy Burnham has now put high up in his priorities with this speech today, saying that, yes, there is a problem. This is part of it. And he's going to have some kind of national care service. And the other newspapers are looking at possible aspects of how it might be paid for. I think it's quite clear that we're going to get discussion initially rather than firm ideas from Andy Burnham.
0: Well, the Times is a specific angle, one of the things you're talking about. Shake-up of social care to lock up private firms. They're saying concern over taxpayers actually funding for-profit homes to deal with the issue.
2: Yes, I mean, we know there's going to be this meeting tomorrow. We don't know what Andy Burnham is suggesting, but the Times saying that he's going to pledge to put everything he's got behind it, and that will mean that privately run nursing home chains could be cut out of this shake up. The idea of kind of if taxes are going to increase, private firms are not going to be able to profit from those increases. It's one of those things where we kind of have to see the detail. Different little leaks of, you know, the Telegraph is also has leaks of what's going to be involved, but we do actually need to see the thing in the round before we can. Yeah. Criticise it,
1: I mean, you know, it's worth saying Andy Burnham saying the model is the National Health Service. Well, when the National Health Service was created, a lot of private health facilities were nationalised, effectively. So maybe that was the way of doing it. I mean, at the same time, you may remember a week or so ago, there was quite a scandal where it emerged that with childcare, some private providers are looking after children at risk were really charging quite extraordinary amounts of money.
2: Making huge profits.
1: And clearly, there'd be no point in having that.
0: Where Burnham seeks private sector deals in growth push, so still needing to convince private equity firms that he cares about them.
2: Yes, I mean, yeah, this is the whole issue, is that Burnham is trying to be all things to everybody at the moment, although he is taking difficult decisions. It's the business secretary, John Reynolds, is trying to calm private investors and show that growth is still very much part of the plan, knows that the government plans need investment. Again, this is early days in the Burnham prime ministership, but he can see he knows that this is the sector he needs to appeal to.
1: Yeah, and I mean, it's interesting contrast with that Telegraph story saying that he wants to keep out the private sector from social care, because the point which Jonathan Reynolds, who's resumed as business secretary, is trying to make is that actually, if you look at Andy Burnham's track record, he's not just a

0: take everything into public ownership person, because even the famous B buses are actually still run by the private sector under the supervision of the Greater Manchester. So, you know, the message is that, yes, Andy Burnham does want to work with private business. And, of course, Britain's economic problem, the search for growth in this country, will only come if the private sector is prepared to invest.
1: Jenny, you'd mentioned that it was interesting that actually Burnham invited the Conservatives and the Lib Dem to this meeting, because it kind of talks back to a time when it was mainly those three parties. And I say that because Zach Polanski is in trouble. If we look at page 10 of The Eye, he has been warned by Pat McFadden, Labour's Work and Pension Secretary, of course, about being careful about what he posts on social media after he sort of reposted, or I think he was added on as a collaborator on an Instagram post that contained a picture with quite a, I think it was a picture of Farage, or there was a statement about Farage and a guillotine next to it. So obviously the kind of thing you don't necessarily want to repost if you're a leader of a party.
2: I think Zach Polanski is online a lot. He's on social media a lot. He reposts things a lot, and he has used social media to his advantage. If he is somebody who is leading a political party and wants to be the prime minister one day, he is going to need to take more care about what he reposts. And he should not be reposting anything that is can be seen as an incitement to violence, particularly so soon after the murder of Anne Widdecombe. But at all, he shouldn't be doing it. That said, the reaction of Reform saying that he should be reported to the police, I think, is quite extraordinary, especially given Reform's, you know, claims about censorship of social media in the UK. You know, you've had Farage going to the US and talking about, you know, the Lady Connolly who tweeted about burning down asylum hotels, and that she has been a kind of cause célèbre for them. There's a whiff of hypocrisy about the extent to which they have reacted to this. But nonetheless, Zach Polanski needs to watch what he's doing on
0: that. I mean, this is the world we live in. I you know, my instincts are that, you know, people ought to be allowed to make fair comment, and even sometimes if it's a bit colourful. I mean, you know, are we going to say we're going to ban newspaper cartoonists who may very well use an image of a guillotine or something making a political point? Yeah. Increasingly, I'm afraid we are moving in that direction where people get
1: cancelled. I suppose
0: canceled.
1: Here the issue is just the reposting, which of course you do a lot on social media. Yeah.
2: But also there were several photographs, so it wasn't that he reposted.
1: Yeah, it was a carousel,
2: He was invited to collaborate on a carousel of about 20 photographs, of which one of them was this. The idea that anybody is going to take this as direct incitement to murder.
0: No, but I mean, you get called out on this. I mean, I retweeted a joking remark that someone had made about Keir Starmer, and you know, the Labour Party actually phoned up and asked me to take down the tweet. So, you know, which I did. So, you know, these things
2: but
0: happen.
2: But you did.
0: Yeah, you can offend people very easily.
1: OK, well, it'll be interesting to see, you know, if he changes his approach to social media.

0: Donald Trump saying, don't need Bibi to tell me Iran intelligence. And obviously, Adam, Benjamin Netanyahu has been a key part of this war between the US and Iran from the inception.
1: Yeah, and I think that comment shows, you know, what has been widely reported, that relationships between Trump and Netanyahu are not all they have been in the past, partly because of Israel's continued military incursion into southern Lebanon and the refusal to really sign up to any of the peace efforts that Donald Trump has published. But I also think it just shows how, for Donald Trump, everything is about him. And, you know, that comment, I don't need Bibi to tell me about Iran intelligence. He hates being patronized. He hates people who think that they can be Trump whisperers or tell him what to do.
0: No one's managed to be a Trump whisperer.
1: Yeah, but, I mean, Netanyahu at times has suggested that, you know, he has the inside track on dealing with Donald Trump.
0: Well, there have been so many suggestions that it was Netanyahu that effectively convinced Donald Trump
1: exactly.
0: to go ahead.
1: And Trump is pushing back on that.
2: Yeah. And, you know, today was effectively a tale of two meetings, that you had Trump also meeting Zelensky, who we know...
0: Let me just call the paper that's the World Times World.
2: Yes.
0: We have the papers
2: there. It is interesting how much Zelensky has learnt how to manage Trump. There is no way of being a Trump whisperer, but we know that if you flatter Donald Trump, if you appear grateful to him, and if you appear strong, then he likes it. And Zelensky, the meeting with Zelensky in the White House today was not televised, but Zelensky thanked Donald Trump in a social media post, said that a lot of progress was made, talked about the possibility of being able to license the use of certain US missiles. And he is in a greater position of strength. He knows that the Iran war has meant that he can make statements about Russia's support for Iran, how important it is to stand up for Russia in all domains, and is much better able to present himself as an ally of the US rather than simply a burden, which is how Donald Trump, of course...
1: Interesting, too, in the photograph, Zelensky looks smart.
0: Looks very happy, doesn't he?
1: He looks smart, though. He's not quite wearing a tie, though, is he?
0: He's wearing a jacket.
3: Is he wearing
0: a
3: tie?
1: Although someone commented that when he met Andy Burnham, he was amazed that he was better dressed than the following leader. Yeah. But in one nugget in this Times story is apparently that for the first time, Witkoff and Jared Kushner, the Trump peace negotiators, are going to visit Kyiv. And hitherto, they've given all their lavish attention to sucking up to Putin. So that perhaps is one indicator of how America's perception of this war is changing.
0: OK, we've got time for one more story. Page 3 in The Times. And the headline there, Netflix rivals BBC as the first place that viewers look to see what's on. So, which shows how much the way that people watch and consume TV has changed.
2: Or,
0: of course, that's a choice.
2: Or does it? I think a large part of this, and this is according to a survey from Ofcom, I think this is to do with the buttons on TV remotes, that Netflix has paid so much money to have a Netflix button on so many remote controls that a lot of people turn the TV on by just pressing the Netflix button. And there isn't a BBC iPlayer button or a BBC button, although, admittedly, the BBC did have a button which was number one, which a lot of people used to.
1: On the so-called EPG, BBC, ITV, they fought very hard for that.
2: They did, but, you know, they were there first. And Netflix has paid a lot of money for this commercial advantage to have this big red button. And that's what a lot of kids press, certainly.
0: 20 seconds, Adam.
1: Well, you know, we've got Sky merging with ITV. So the traditional broadcasters, it's funny to think of Sky as a traditional broadcaster, they're all ganging up in the face of these streamers.
0: All right. On that note, Adam, Jenny, thank you both so much, as always. Thank you.
4: Time for the latest sports news. Here's David.
5: Right, here we are. First day back, I suppose. It kind of feels like, doesn't it? How is the feeling? Because everything feels quite new around here.
6: Of course, first day of pre-season with the full squad outside on the pitch today. and a first team meeting, talking about our season ambition and who we want to be. It's been a great day, and of course I'm very excited, yeah.
5: How does it feel? It feels odd coming here. I haven't been shouted at by Katie McCabe or given a big hug by Beth Mead. There is a different feeling here today.
6: Yeah, you'll get them at some point, just not around Arsenal. Yeah, of course, they are legends of the club on what they've done for Arsenal. And for me, it was a pleasure working with them as well. In both of them, there's so much football intelligence and learned from them. And I think Katie, with her leadership, her vocality on the pitch, same with Beth, very energetic, vocal on the pitch. Of course, we'll miss that. But yeah. It's a new season and we have a lot of great players coming in, and there will be new dynamics, and we have a lot of leadership in the squad as it stands. And then it's always interesting in the group dynamics, how are these different roles going to be filled with the squad that we have right now? But it looks really, really good.
5: The decision to sort of transform the squad, to move on from certain players, to kind of maybe get a bit younger, was taken some months ago. Was there any kind of nerves about sort of the process whilst you were going through it, especially at the end of the season when your team was playing well?
6: Yeah. Nerves, I don't know what word I would use, but you're always, because it's decisions for the player, for the team, for the club, and you want to make sure that for all parties involved the decisions are right. So of course there's been a lot of thinking going into these decisions. If I would say it's made me nervous, I don't think so. But yeah, I'm just really happy with Beth and Katie, the way they've ended their Arsenal time, because I think they've been playing on a really high level and have been really important for us. Likewise for Laia Codina, Vic Belova, Manuela was, of course, unfortunately out with an injury. But all these players hopefully feel like the end of their Arsenal time has been positive.
5: But you haven't. It's lots of clubs, I suppose, when they were sort of going out and starting a new structure, would have gone out and probably signed a load of young players. But you signed quite a few players at their peak, or certainly sort of hoping to be at their peak. Was that a conscious decision?
6: Yeah. So of course, there's a lot of different factors that we look at when we go and recruit and build a team that we think can be most successful for us. They need to be good fits for us. So. How I see the game growing, athleticism, I think, is really important because the game.
4: Now it's time for the weather.
3: Dinner under the stars tonight?
7: That reminds me of our travel insurance.
3: You mean All Clear Skies?
4: All Clear Travel Insurance sponsors Sky News Weather. The heat across southern Britain will peak today with a high of 35 Celsius possible in the southeast. Most places will have a muggy and dry start to the day, but the north and west will see showery outbreaks of rain. Central, southern and eastern England will be sunny through the morning, but elsewhere expect more in the way of cloud. A few showers are likely there, but parts of Ireland and Northern Ireland will see more general rain moving in. Much of England and Wales will be very warm and humid, hot in the southeast, but most other places will be cooler. The afternoon will see rain clearing into southern and eastern Scotland. That will leave most other places fine, but the far northwest will keep the risk of showers. Tomorrow will be cooler and fresher just about everywhere, with a scattering of showers concentrated over Scotland. Thundery downpours are possible. Friday will bring further showers to the north, some heavy and thundery, but most other places look fine. It will be even cooler in the south.

0: This is Sky News, the headlines. The World Cup for sale. Fury at FIFA's plan to rake in billions by selling shares in the tournament to private investors. At least three people are killed in a powerful earthquake in Japan. Rescuers are still searching this morning for people trapped at a shopping centre and a paper factory. A plan to fix social care. The Prime Minister asks to meet the leaders of the Conservatives and Liberal Democrats to tackle the problem together.
1: Anyone who did cross the channel and arrive in Dover could be immediately deported within around about a week. Is that a warning shot towards us?
0: A French warship fires shots in the channel as Tory MP Chris Philp is interviewed live on air. A battle against time, the race to contain wildfires in France before a new heatwave hits. Hello and welcome. The World Cup is apparently up for sale. Football's governing body FIFA says it plans to create a $20 billion subsidiary to run the global tournament and will offer stakes in it to investors. It's a move that's caused fury around the world, with European nations threatening a boycott and accusing FIFA of putting the soul of the game up for sale. Well, here's what European football's governing body UEFA had to say. This crosses a line that football's governing institutions should never cross. UEFA takes it extremely seriously. So should every national football association. So should every stakeholder, leagues, clubs, players, supporters, governments and everyone who cares about the future of the game. The soul and governance of football are not assets to trade, especially with zero transparency as to who gains financially. None of us are the owners of football. It is not FIFA's to sell. Here's Oliver Whitfield-Miocic with more details on FIFA's plan.
2: Coming off the back of that strongly worded response from UEFA, Sky News can reveal that European footballing nations will begin discussions about a potential boycott of future World Cups, just showing how contentious these plans by FIFA are. And they include setting up a new company which would control both the World Cup and the Club World Cup tournaments for the men's and women's games. It would be valued at about $20 billion. That's around £15 billion. And minority stakes would then be sold to a venture capital firm which is run by Joshua Kushner. Now, you may not have heard of him, but you might have heard of his brother Jared Kushner. He, of course, is the son-in-law of US President Donald Trump, who has grown to have quite a close relationship with the FIFA president, Gianni Infantino, especially during the most recent World Cup. So close, in fact, that he called up Gianni Infantino and asked for a red card to be rescinded for one of the US team's star players. Now, as a sweetener for this deal, the 211 member states will be offered stakes as well, totaling around $20 million, stakes that they can either keep or they would then be able to sell on themselves. Clearly, UEFA is not happy. So too, some of the footballing associations around Europe. It's believed that the FA here in England were not aware that this was going to be announced until the press release was revealed to the world. The UK Prime Minister, Andy Burnham, is also clearly unhappy. He's taken to social media site X and said, "Let me say this very directly. Football does not belong to investors. It belongs to the people who will fill the stands and who stand on the touchline week in, week out, rain or shine." He goes on to say, "The World Cup is not a product. It is the greatest competition in world sport. And it was never anyone's to sell." And then he says, "Dress the deal up however you like. Once you've sold a piece of it, you've sold out. Football belongs to the fans. It always has, and it always will." The fear by some is that what we've seen in the most recent World Cup held in the US, in Mexico and Canada, where we saw the introduction of those hydration breaks, the entertainment offering, including that halftime show in the final, could be expanded, or various private finances and private financial investments that could be brought into the game could lead to a further deterioration of the fan experience. Clearly, this is something that has rankled not only the governing bodies here in Europe, but also now the Prime Minister in the UK.
0: To Japan now, where rescue efforts are continuing into the morning after a 6.8 magnitude earthquake has killed at least three people and left almost 200 injured. Dozens of medical facilities have been damaged. The earthquake struck at 4:27 p.m. local time and was strong enough to be felt in neighbouring South Korea. The epicentre was in the heart of Kumamoto Prefecture on Japan's main south island of Kyushu, where there are tens of thousands of homes now without power. Officials say a number of people are still missing at a collapsed shopping mall, with others trapped after a chimney caved in at a paper mill. Our Asia correspondent Helen Ann Smith reports.
3: The aftermath looks almost otherworldly. What was once a shopping mall structure, scattered. Mangled metal that looks as if it's been picked up and launched. Indeed, the Aeon Shopping Centre is now a focal point in this disaster. Here, an explosion followed the quake, leaving huge parts of this building blown out or collapsed in, and people unaccounted for. Video from inside shows the early panic as people ran to escape. Dashcam footage caught the blast. It's unclear exactly what caused it. In a country no stranger to earthquakes, this was a big one. The highest level 7 on Japan's own seismic scale. Throughout Kumamoto, people screamed and ducked as they shook. Just listen to the lingering fear.
4: The initial shock was, I think, about 2 minutes or something, and it was quite big. I've never experienced that big earthquake, so I was not being able to stand still, so I was in holding rail or something. I feel like every 20 minutes, I feel like, you know, the land is shaking.
3: An urban epicenter has heightened the impact. Damage to homes, roads and buildings. A train derailed from its tracks. Authorities have warned of aftershocks. Some 300,000 evacuated.
5: We're currently assessing the damage and number of casualties, but there have been reports on injuries as well as power cuts, damaged roads, bridges and buildings. I ask all to take measures to protect yourselves.
3: 10 years ago, this city saw an earthquake that killed dozens. But this is still a provincial place, with many old and traditional buildings. Experience doesn't lessen the shock. Japan may be better prepared than most for events like this, but no amount of preparation could fully withstand such force, and the full cost is still being counted. Helen Ann Smith, Sky News in Beijing.
0: Andy Burnham has taken the first step towards fixing adult social care, inviting the leaders of the Conservatives and Liberal Democrats to work with him on tackling the issue. Later today, he'll visit a care home and will say that for decades, governments have failed to tackle reform of social care, seeing it as too risky, too difficult and too complicated. Here's our chief political correspondent, John Craig.
6: Andy Burnham will later today meet senior opposition politicians in a bid to reach a consensus on tackling the crisis in social care. He says he wants to find common ground across party lines, a new kind of politics, he said, putting differences aside. And so he's invited Kemi Badenoch, the leader of the Conservatives, and Sir Ed Davey, who leads the Liberal Democrats, for talks on social care. Now, Sir Ed Davey says he will attend, but the Conservatives have said that Kemi Badenoch is unable to attend, and Stuart Andrew, who's the Shadow Health Secretary, will go in her place. Now, we understand that Kemi Badenoch can't attend due to pre-planned minor surgery that was deliberately timed for the summer recess. But a Conservative source has told Sky News if Burnham was serious about working cross-party, he would have given us more than 18 hours' notice for a 30-minute meeting during recess, and the invitation wouldn't have been immediately press-released. It's almost like it's only being done for show. Now, in a major speech today setting out his plans for reforming social care, the Prime Minister will say this: "It's time to draw a line under people playing politics when the human cost of that means carers struggling, families paying the price, and our NHS buckling under the strain. This comes down to a choice," Mr. Burnham will say. "We can carry on passing the problem to the next generation, or we can face it head on and work together to build a care system that gives people dignity, security, and the support that they deserve." Now, for Mr. Burnham, this is personal because he has revealed that his father suffers from Alzheimer's disease, is in a care home, and doesn't even know that his son has become Prime Minister. It's also a case of unfinished business for the new Prime Minister. Back in 2010, when he was the Health Secretary under Gordon Brown, he came up with a plan for a national care service. But that was called a death tax by David Cameron's Conservatives, and his coalition government scrapped the plans when they were in office. Other prime ministers have tried to solve the problem. Theresa May came up with a plan that opponents called a dementia tax. That was because it was said to be discriminatory against people with long-term illnesses who needed long-term residential care, and that wasn't fair on them because of the costs involved. Boris Johnson came up with a plan that was killed by Tory grandees, including former chancellors Kenneth Clark, John Major, the former Prime Minister, and Norman Lamont and Philip Hammond. And then Rishi Sunak and his Chancellor Jeremy Hunt deferred action on this because they, like Boris Johnson, were proposing to put up national insurance, the national insurance, and that was criticised as unpopular, and Mr. Sunak feared it would damage the Tories in the general election. Sir Keir Starmer set up a commission under the government troubleshooter Dame Louise Casey. And here we are with Mr. Burnham. He's going to bring forward Louise Casey's review, and he hopes that where other prime ministers have failed, he can solve this seemingly intractable problem.
0: Conservative MP Chris Philp shared a video on social media of a French warship firing what he says were 17 live rounds in the English Channel while he was doing a live interview. This is the moment the incident took place.
1: Anyone who did cross the Channel and arrive in Dover could be immediately deported within around about a week.
7: Wait about a second, he's just dragging a line
1: onto it. Is that a warning shot towards us? I don't know.
0: Well, after the incident, we spoke to Chris Philp and the ship's captain.
8: There was no warning given on the VHF radio, and they only fired the shots when they were in proximity to us. And I'm here with the skipper, actually, Matt, if you just turn the camera on. I mean, Matt, did you hear or see any warning?
9: No, there was no warning or anything. I didn't see any shapes displayed on the vessel, so it just seemed a bit strange that they've got the whole sea where they could have previously done the training, and they waited till there was right alongside. So
8: they weren't firing before, they weren't firing afterwards. It was only when they were in proximity to us.
0: The French embassy has said the French Coast Guard vessel Flamont conducted a small arms firing exercise off the coast of Cap Grenet to maintain their high level of operational readiness in the current international context. French Navy units train regularly. Individual combatant training is a normal activity for a vessel on operations. The statutory signals required by international standards for this type of firing exercise were displayed, and all safety protocols were followed. This exercise is unrelated to the presence of a British ship in the area, which was outside the range of the firing. Now, it's been a busy day in Washington with two of the world's most embattled leaders, Ukraine's President Zelensky and Israel's Prime Minister Netanyahu, in town. They were also both among the congregation at the funeral of Republican Senator Lindsey Graham. Our US correspondent David Blevins has more.
10: Yes, well, it's been a day of great symbolism, I suppose, in Washington. The flag-draped coffin of not just any senator, but South Carolina's Lindsey Graham, a man who strenuously advocated for American involvement in foreign wars, carried into the National Cathedral, and there in the pews, not just any two world leaders, but Volodymyr Zelensky, the president of Ukraine, a nation at war, and Benjamin Netanyahu, the prime minister of Israel, which is, of course, inextricably linked to the war in Iran, both there to hear President Trump pay tribute to the friend who was once his enemy, of course. But the significant business of the day had already taken place, not at the National Cathedral, but at the White House. First through the door was President Zelensky. He said afterwards the meeting had gone well. They discussed the possibility of America licensing Ukraine to produce Patriot defence missiles and the potential for fresh diplomatic efforts between Russia and Ukraine. We've not heard that for a while. He'd only gone about 1 minute when Netanyahu arrived, a bit of a revolving door to the Oval Office. There has been a bit of friction between Trump and Netanyahu in recent months, and there has been a lot of speculation that the Israeli Prime Minister is concerned that after 10 consecutive nights of strikes on Iran, the Americans are leaning back towards dialogue. But after that meeting, the White House Press Secretary Caroline Leavitt said both meetings had in fact been positive and productive. So I suppose you could say that in death, as in life, Senator Lindsey Graham brought America's allies together, allies united in this case, not by peace, but by war, and by an American president who doesn't appear to be able to find a way to end either of those wars in Ukraine or in Iran.
0: Firefighters in France are working around the clock to contain wildfires that have forced more than 220,000 people to flee their homes before a new heat wave pushes temperatures higher again. Sky's Alex Rossi reports now from southwestern France.
11: From the air, the fire leaps across the countryside in glowing ribbons. In this area, the blaze is advancing with the certainty of the tides. These are no longer isolated incidents, and resources across the region are being stretched to the limit.
12: We've got a major flare-up behind us and two smaller ones out front, which require a massive deployment of aerial and ground resources in a place that's difficult to access.
11: The scale of this disaster is difficult to absorb. Fires are burning across areas measured in tens of thousands of hectares. This conflagration is now four times the size of Paris.
13: There is a real sense of unease now across this region. The weather is changing again. It's extraordinarily hot. And you can feel the wind as well. It's whipping through this area now. You can see how much destruction there is in this part of the forest. They've managed to get the flames under control, but look over here. You can see as the wind's picking up again, it's starting.
11: And the speed with which the flames move is startling. Places that were once green turn to charcoal and ash in the space of a few hours. These images, captured by a firefighter, show the ferocity of the flames as they're fanned by the windy conditions. And what stands out is the relentlessness of this disaster. As one area is brought under control, another is demanding attention elsewhere. Much of the Gironde region is now deserted. Communities that were preparing for another hot summer have faced repeated evacuations and an uncertain return.
14: The fire came in from everywhere and surrounded the village. Unfortunately, it burned through the whole forest and burned around 15% of the houses, roughly 180 homes.
11: In the coastal town of Lacanau, holidaymakers and residents forced to leave, with the fires quickly creeping ever closer. Fire crews from across the continent are now working together. But with wildfire seasons becoming longer and more destructive, this is now a test of Europe's ability to respond to a changing climate. Alex Rossi, Sky News, Southwest France.
0: This is Sky News. Coming up, families anger the sentencing of a fraudulent funeral director in Hull. Here's more about the impact of his crimes.
15: I'm Ed Conway, and in my new podcast, Stuff Matters, we take an object, crack it open, and reveal the world-shaping forces hidden inside, a pair of earbuds. These are at the heart of a geopolitical battle. The humble banana. This is an economic marvel. A child's booster seat. What if they're actually deterring us from having children? Now, if you want to hear more about all of this stuff, come and listen to my new podcast. It's called Stuff Matters.

0: A former funeral director who's admitted to preventing the burials of 30 people and to giving families the wrong ashes has been described as pure evil by one of his victims. Robert Bush is being sentenced after pleading guilty to 67 offences. Families have been describing their anger and anguish at what happened to their relatives after police discovered bodies and ashes at Bush's business in Hull in 2024. Sky's Charlotte Leeming sent us this report following the second day of sentencing.
1: Some people sobbed in court as they shared what had happened to them. Others sounded angry, some very overwhelmed, but determined to say their piece. We heard story after story of lives that had been ruined. We heard from the family of 8-year-old Jim Porter. His body was recovered at the Legacy Funeral Firm weeks after his death, with his hospital identification band still on his wrist and his ankle. His family thought he'd been cremated. His daughter Tina Thames said, "I had nightmares and thoughts of bodies just piled up came into my mind. The only way I can describe it is like seeing images of the bodies found in Auschwitz during the war." The court also heard from Jasmine Beverly, who lost her baby Sonny. She asked Bush to organise his funeral, his cremation. Sonny was later found at the funeral parlour, and that was nearly 2 months after his death. She said the discovery made her have suicidal thoughts. And we spoke to Jasmine earlier this year, and this is what she had to say.
2: "I trusted him with the most important person in my life, one of my children. And he let me down. It's evil. That's all I could say. It's evil."
1: So many stories of people dealing with psychological, emotional and physical impact of these offences. 2 years on, many said they were now unable to work, unable to sleep, unable to socialise, that their lives had been ruined. The court heard Bush breach the trust put on him by grieving vulnerable families. Terry White was recovered from the parlour 2 months after his death at the age of 73. His family collected ashes from a crematorium, but they had no recollection of him being cremated. His daughter Angela said Bush treated him like a piece of meat, saying he knew exactly what he was doing. "He stripped all dignity from our loved ones, and for what? Money. He disgusts me." He pleaded guilty to charges, including keeping bodies for months after they should have been cremated, giving out the wrong ashes and taking money for funeral plans. And all this when people were grieving. He was described in court by one witness as a con man. And throughout it all, he just looked down at the floor impassively, not once looking at the families who were facing him. But they had their moment in court at last to speak directly to him, to share those very personal stories of anguish and anger.
0: The US says Iran has launched a surprise attack on American forces based in the Middle East, firing multiple ballistic missiles. US Central Command confirmed they were all successfully intercepted and said troops remain at a high state of readiness. Now it's time for the weather.
3: "I hope we haven't forgotten anything."
4: "Travel insurance. I tick that box."
3: "Yeah, but remember what you forgot last year."
5: All Clear Travel Insurance sponsors Sky News Weather.
0: The heat across southern Britain will peak today with a high of 35 Celsius possible in the southeast. Most places will have a muggy and dry start to the day, but the north and west will see showery outbreaks of rain. Central, southern and eastern England will be sunny through the morning, but elsewhere expect more in the way of cloud. A few showers are likely there, but parts of Ireland and Northern Ireland will see more general rain moving in. Much of England and Wales will be very warm and humid, hot in the southeast, but most other places will be cooler. The afternoon will see rain clearing into southern and eastern Scotland. That will leave most other places fine, but the far northwest will keep the risk of showers. Tomorrow will be cooler and fresher just about everywhere, with a scattering of showers concentrated over Scotland.
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0: Next on Sky News, another look at the morning's papers in the highlights from The Wrap.

0: Hi there, welcome to Sky Sports Spotlight. Coming up, we'll hear from Manchester City's new head coach, Enzo Maresca, as he weighs up the challenge of succeeding the club's greatest ever manager, Pep Guardiola. Also on the way, City striker Erling Haaland reflects on the importance of Norway's historic run at this summer's FIFA World Cup, which saw them deliver their best ever return at football's biggest tournament. Could Jackson Kuyvern be one of the next big names in golf? We catch up with the 21-year-old after he claimed his maiden PGA Tour title in just his third start at the 3M Open. And after a close call on his return to the ring, Anthony Joshua has a message for Tyson Fury as the pair edge closer to one of the biggest bouts in British boxing history. But we start with football, and having completed his club record £116 million move to Manchester City, Elliot Anderson says he's excited to be working under the club's new head coach, Enzo Maresca, after the Italian was brought in to succeed Pep Guardiola. England international Anderson has signed a five-year deal with the eight-time Premier League champion. Speaking in his first interview since moving to the Etihad Stadium, he admitted Maresca's appointment this summer was a big factor in his decision to switch from Nottingham Forest, and also took aim at City's rivals, Manchester United.
1: Yeah, I'm over the moon. Can't wait to play for this club, you know. I'm really looking forward to it.
2: It's been a rapid rise for you from Newcastle to Forest, England regular, now Manchester City. Has the speed of that progression taken you by surprise a little bit?
1: A little bit, yeah, I guess. It's happened quite quick, but I think I always believed that I could get to this point, and this is where I want to be, and now that I'm here, I'll keep pushing and trying to take this club forward. I'm only 23, so I've got plenty of time to get to my best levels, and yeah, I definitely think I'm not there yet, and there's more to come from me.
2: So you're joining at a very exciting time. It's a new era here at City. We've got a new manager, Enzo Maresca. He's a manager committed to playing attacking football. When we've got the ball, we try and dominate possession and score goals. For a midfielder like yourself, how enticing is that? How exciting is it?
1: Yeah, I'm really looking forward to that. I've watched his teams over the past couple of years and spoke to a few of the lads from Chelsea, and they all rate him very highly. So I'm really looking forward to getting to work with them.
2: What about the Manchester derby? We've got one of those fairly early in the season, probably the fourth game, I think it is. Huge game here in Manchester. How much are you looking forward to that sort of encounter?
1: Yeah, it's one of the biggest derbies in the world, and for as long as I've known Manchester, City has been the kings of Manchester. So yeah, it'll be a great fixture, and I can't wait to be involved in something like that.
2: You scored a great goal against City last season, but for those who are maybe not as familiar with your game, how would you describe yourself to City fans who are interested in what they're going to be watching?
1: Yeah, I think I bring a bit of everything. I bring quality, I bring physicality, energy. So I'd like to think I'd get them excited, get them off their feet, and bring energy to the team.
0: Well, Maresca admits his return to Manchester City has felt like a homecoming after replacing his former mentor, Guardiola. He's been considering the biggest challenges he faces in taking over from the Spaniard and has paid tribute to his predecessor's achievements.
3: Before we start, I would like to send a message, a big hug to Kevin Keegan family for this moment. And yeah, I feel, as we said, like back home, I feel very good. The feeling since day one has been brilliant, so happy.
4: Pep Guardiola sat there for 10 years, widely regarded as the best coach on the planet. So does that make following him the toughest job in world football?
3: First of all, I have to say that it's a privilege, because the reason why the club decided to go for me, that means that for me it's a privilege. As you said, I said many times that, as you just said, I consider Pep probably the best coach in the world in the last 20, 25 years. But again, it's a challenge. It's nice. It's a privilege. Also, the history, you know, of the manager with many years in the same club, after always struggle a little bit, after Sir Alex, after Arsene. But also it's a challenge to try to do the right things immediately for this organization, for the fans, for everyone.
4: What gives you the most confidence that you are the man to take this club and not struggle like other managers that you've just referenced maybe have?
3: No. Yeah, first of all, I think the organization is the main thing. This club, this organization, they are three managers in 17 years. This is not normal. It's not happen often. So this probably is one of the things that I'm confident that we can do a great job. We can continue to do the job that has been done in the last probably 14, 15 years, since Roberto was here, Mancini, and then after Manuel. And, yeah, as you said, for 10 years, Pep.
0: Maresca left his previous club, Chelsea, under difficult circumstances at the start of the year, with the Londoners accusing him of having his head and heart elsewhere. The coach had to pay his former employer's compensation in order to accept the role at City, but he has no ill feeling in terms of how his time at Stamford Bridge came to an end.
3: To be honest, I feel quite lucky in terms of my former club, Leicester, Chelsea. I think we did a great job in both clubs. The identity of the team was clear. The success of the team was clear. And I feel very lucky to be part of these clubs. But now I think we are here today. That is the most important thing, just about City, and nothing to add.
0: Erling Haaland is sure to be a key part of Maresca's plans at City. The Norwegian forward has had an eventful summer with his match-winning performance against Brazil at the FIFA World Cup, sure to be a career highlight. He's currently on holiday with Fulham midfielder Sander Berg and has been reflecting on the last few weeks on his YouTube channel.
5: World Cup's been brilliant. I think the AI videos before games been class.
6: Them Viking videos has been unreal. This give me goosebumps.
7: What's it giving you? It's
6: giving me goosebumps. I mean, it was perfect though, like Norwegians, Vikings came to US, all the road thing. Of course, me with the Viking look.

0: But going 2-0 up against Brazil was, because 1-0 you're like, you know, but 2-0 you just know you're kind of going to win when it's 10 minutes left or what it was. You think we're ever going to peak like that again?
1: I had such a good time every single day. Well, Norling scored 2-0 standing still on MetLife against Brazil, and we knew we were going through. That them 10 minutes until they blew the whistle, that was mental. Just feel like you were cruising on a wave.
2: There's still more than 3 weeks until the Premier League starts, but with the cricket season in full swing, the former footballers Patrice Evra and Jamie Redknapp met up with England's Jofra Archer as they padded up to see just how hard facing down on one of the world's top fast bowlers can be.
3: One of England's finest. He's hit the middle of the bat and he's in pain.
4: Yes, that's one!
3: Natural mistimer of the ball, Patrice Evra.
5: I broke my wrist! You say that's one? Oh my goodness.
3: Again, slightly leg side, probably exposing his stumps a fraction too much.
4: Oh, Patrice!
5: Come on!
4: Woo!
5: I told you! I got this, Jamie, I told you!
3: That's two from two.
5: You didn't have breakfast this morning, Geoffrey. Where's the power?
4: Oh.
5: No. Wow.
6: You all right?
5: Patrice!
6: What are you doing? You got to get out of the way, man.
5: Patrice!
6: Call
5: 911!
6: Patrice!
5: Let me call 911!
4: I told you!
5: I'm sorry, Geoffrey.
6: No, you're fine.
5: I was joking.
3: Right arm over, fast. Oh, he's demolished all three.
7: Yeah. Oh, my God.
3: Tee off, Jamie Redknapp. Gone again, two in two.
5: You play all your childhood, and you already hit like twice the stick.
8: Can I be honest?
5: Tell me.
8: I'm scared.
5: Why are you scared, Jamie? I'm here. Nothing will happen to you.
8: Yeah, but he's fast.
3: Will it be three from three at those stumps? Oh, he just misses his leg.
5: Mate, I'm scared. I'm not going to lie. I'm scared.
7: Oh, my God. Oh, my God, Jamie.
3: Naught from three. Redknapp.
5: Oh,
3: oh my word.
5: That's not funny.
7: I agree.
3: Archer, steaming in. Slower ball.
9: Get it.
3: Up in the air. Should be taken. No.
4: It's a four. Yeah. Some of that, Jofra.
3: A boundary for Redknapp.
7: Good on.
6: Well done.
4: Funny.
6: Well done.
2: 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And we'll tell you why Lando Norris was the centre of attention after the F1 driver's best performance since becoming world champion in Budapest.

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4: Welcome back to Sky Sports Spotlight. Let's get to Formula One and a playful Lando Norris, who insists the pressure's all on championship leader Kimi Antonelli when the season resumes with the Dutch Grand Prix next month. That's after a four-week summer break. Norris finally won his first race since becoming world champion last year with a dominant performance in Hungary on Sunday as McLaren's big upgrade package made its mark, finishing 15 seconds clear of second place Max Verstappen and nearly four more in front of Antonelli. It was certainly a day of encouragement for the Briton. Norris is still 91 points adrift of the Mercedes driver though, so appreciates it's a big gap to overcome, but doesn't think it's impossible.
5: Kimi Antonelli has a big points advantage. Can you put the pressure on him on the second half of the season? He's a young guy. I mean, does this make you believe you can take it to the later rounds, maybe?
6: How many points behind
5: him? 98, I think it is.
6: 98?
5: It's not 90-odd. But look, Max was similar.
6: He should feel the pressure, that's for sure.
5: You know what I mean, though.
6: 98, that'll be done in like two races, so. Or 10. But... yeah, I mean, the pressure's on him for sure. There's no pressure on me. I've been feeling very confident. They've been making more mistakes as a team, and we've made less, and we've certainly come strong, but I expect them to still win races. I expect us to win more races. We just need to be perfect from here on out for the whole year. We need to improve the car still. It was certainly better. We were certainly the quickest all weekend from quali to race, but... not every race is going to be this simple, and are we going to be as quick? So we need to work hard to try and get the car to be this good everywhere. And if we can, then maybe that's a genuine question.
7: Great to see the car being competitive for a pole position, being competitive for a victory. Great to see that hard work has been rewarded. Thank you very much to all the men and women at McLaren for having been so committed in the design and delivery of the upgrades. Lando was in condition to squeeze every single millisecond off the car, which was good enough yesterday for the pole position, which I think it was 12 milliseconds or something. But today, if anything, the pace was even more encouraging. As soon as Lando was in the lead, I think he proved that he had a decent margin. So great news there, but obviously quite a lot of work to do on reliability.
4: So plenty for Norris to enjoy with his team afterwards, but it wasn't all good for McLaren. Oscar Piastri got ahead of Norris on the opening lap, but a minor collision with backmarker Carlos Sainz later in the race hindered his progress. Piastri was then unhappy Norris got to pit without the Australian having a chance to re-establish himself first, with Norris taking the lead and going on to win from there. Piastri did join the post-race celebrations, but admits he was frustrated by what happened.
8: Getting taken out by a backmarker is never really one of the things you think can go wrong, but I was proven wrong. And then obviously the gearbox, so not the easiest of days.
5: Were you disappointed to be pitted into that traffic, or was it the timing of the stop in particular you weren't happy with?
8: No, I mean, I was more just that I'd been crashed into by Carlos, and you know, in the moment I was hoping maybe they would not pit Lando because of that incident, to at least give me the chance to stay in the lead, but I think that's not very reasonable.
4: Now to boxing, where Anthony Joshua and Tyson Fury have moved a step closer to one of the biggest fights in British boxing history, with both heavyweights coming out on top in their final warm-up bouts ahead of a planned meeting towards the end of the year. Joshua survived an early scare against Christian Prenger, with the Briton dropped just 20 seconds into the first round, then having to survive a standing count. 36-year-old quickly regained his composure, though, landing a powerful combination to end the contest in the second. After the win, Joshua was quick to call out Fury and reflected on an emotional journey back to the ring.
9: there's two sides of this thing. One is fire. You have to have that vim, that rrr, but also there's respect. I respect everything he's done and everything that he's achieved, but as a fighting person and as someone who has been calling for this fight for a long time, we're here now. Shout out to His Excellency. Shout out to Eddie Hearn for making these opportunities possible. And I hope the fans will be in for a lovely treat.
10: You've always found a way to get back up, even in tough fights, and you found something in that second round. We always know you've got the punch power. We know you've got the experience, and you showed that punch power with the knockout, I think.
9: No, but that was Spirit. That was Lats. That was Cena. That was the families. That was... You know what I mean? Come on, man. That hurts even talking about it. Yeah.
10: How difficult have it been for you, AJ?
9: It's been tough.
4: Fury defeated Poland's Marias Wack in front of a 1,500-strong crowd in Thailand, with his opponent's corner throwing in the towel after seven rounds, with the two former heavyweight champions coming out victorious. Former cruiserweight world champion Johnny Nelson believes their long-anticipated meeting has reached now-or-never territory.
11: There's a word called mercurial. I just learned it, actually. And that describes Anthony Joshua. He's got so much talent, but it's a case of which version of him turns up when it comes to performance night. And performance night last night, the AJ that we know, the talented fighter we know, he wasn't there. The gut, the lion, the heart, he was there. I think with him and Tyson Fury to fight now, it's even more exciting, even though both fighters are past their best.
4: There are still plenty of details to be decided before a matchup between the two heavyweights is finalised. Spencer Brown manages the self-proclaimed Gypsy King and remains confident the All-British clash will take place, doubling down on their hopes of hosting it in front of a home crowd.
12: He's faced everybody in his career. Anybody that's been any good, anybody who's been top, he's faced them all. So this is just another name to him. It's just another day's work. Obviously, it's a bigger picture, bigger scenario. There's a lot on the line. It's bragging rights as well, isn't it? He's not bothered in the least, honestly. Just, he's like that with every fight. Every fight's a day at work. He goes to work. That's what he does. He boxes. We'll fight anywhere, any place, any time, anywhere. Don't matter to us.
13: But if you had a perfect choice of a venue, though, Spencer, what would you choose for this fight? What does it deserve?
12: Wembley, simple.
4: The American president, Donald Trump, has responded to reports claiming Bryson DeChambeau considered contacting him in an effort to overturn a two-shot penalty he was given at the Open earlier this month. The president maintains he isn't a fixer, but does believe he could be considered a judge when it comes to sport. The DeChambeau incident came after FIFA controversy took the unprecedented step of suspending a red card given to USA forward Florian Balogun at the World Cup after President Trump asked Gianni Infantino for a review into the on-field decision. Trump is a keen golfer, playing over 100 rounds during his first term, and admitted he felt DeChambeau's penalty was harsh.
14: It's not affecting me being a judge. Like, you know, I thought the Bryson call was a tough call. You know, I saw him walking around. I see a lot of people that are walking around looking for their ball and weeds, okay? But I've been watching that, so, you know, I thought it was a tough call against him. I thought the red card was a very tough call. And it worked out brilliantly. Look, supposing that they didn't let him play and we lost, everyone would have been angry, right? The way it was that they lost with their best player. Now everyone's happy, including Belgium. Of course, they lost the next game, so they're not that happy either. But it worked out great. Johnny did a good job in making that call. All I did, I asked for a review. I thought that call was not a good call.
4: Elsewhere, golf fans have been left wondering if they've witnessed the start of something special, with Jackson Koivun winning the first PGA Tour event of his career in just his third appearance on the circuit. He came out on top at the 3M Open just 24 days after turning professional, having become just the eighth player since 1970 to win a PGA Tour event in three starts or less. The 21-year-old now hopes to build on his early success. After recording an incredible third round of 61, Koivun went bogey-free on the final day to finish three strokes ahead of world number one Scotty Scheffler with a 25-under-par total. Having impressed crowds with his mature performance, the young American revealed the three words that helped him keep his composure when the pressure was on.
15: It took just three professional starts for you to accomplish a lifelong dream of becoming a PGA Tour champion. Yeah. On paper, this one looks stress-free. What did it actually take to get it done?
16: You know, I played a great round of golf today. Definitely had some nerves coming down on 18, but, you know, all throughout the crowd, I kept hearing Scotty's coming, and I just tried to tone that out and keep playing the golf I knew I could, and was able to find some good putts coming down the stretch.
15: Anyone who knows you talks about your mindset when they're asked about you first. Can you show us your glove, what you have written on it, and how that speaks to the mindset and the way you plan to attack out here on the PGA Tour?
16: All right, confidence and trust, and then dominate. Dominate's a word I came up with in college because I just want to go see how good I can play. And kind of came up with it with my short game coach, Josh Gregory, and it helped me a lot with my mindset in college golf this year, and I just kept doing it.
15: We know your mom's watching at home. Dad is here. I think it's important to note that you grew up learning this game, not in a golf family, on a public nine-hole course. It can happen for anyone if you just fall in love with the game enough. You certainly did. What has this game meant for you and your family and the opportunities it's given you?
16: Oh, yeah, I just love this game. I love golf. It's everything I do. I have a tough time getting away from it, but like I said, it's been love at first sight. And just want to say thanks to my parents for helping me get into this and supporting me throughout the entire journey.
15: Is it fair to say this is just the beginning?
16: Yes, ma'am.
4: Dart sensation Luke Littler remains on course to complete a clean sweep of the sports major championships in 2026 after completing a resounding world match play title defence with his record-setting performances at the tournament, seeing the 19-year-old become the sport's first player to break the £3 million prize money barrier. Littler beat rival Gerwyn Price 18-9 in the Blackpool final, setting new heights at the tournament with records for highest single match and tournament averages. The world number one is still less than 3 years into his professional career, but isn't planning on slowing down any time soon.
17: Obviously, I wanted to win this trophy more than anything, go back to back, put my name on that list, and yeah, that's what I've done. Obviously, I weren't playing the best, but I've come here different mindset, obviously a bigger tournament than the World Series, and yeah, very happy with it.
18: Just try and describe, obviously, and we know you looked up to Phil Taylor, MBG and so on. You're smashing their records. How good can you get? Is there still extra levels? How do you even get better than this at this tender age?
17: Yeah, I mean, obviously, I can still get better. I can obviously get a lot better. And obviously, through the matches, I was up to 120 average at one point. Didn't stick at it, but maybe in a few years' time, I will stick at it and obviously go up to 120 average when the match is finished. But yeah, at the minute, I'm playing some of the best stuff and I've just got to keep it there.
19: How many years do you plan on playing darts if you continue to play at this level?
17: The main goal was to win every major once. And yeah, I don't know how many years are left in me. We're still only 2.5 years into my professional career. And yeah, it's far from done.
19: First time darts fan, remember the only one thing about you.
17: You can put myself in any bracket. The one that wins the titles, the one that scores very well. But again, I'm just Luke Littler.

0: This is Sky News, the headlines. The World Cup for sale. Fury at FIFA's plan to rake in billions by selling shares in the tournament to private investors. At least three people are killed in a powerful earthquake in Japan. Rescuers are still searching this morning for people trapped at a shopping centre and a paper factory. A plan to fix social care. The Prime Minister asks to meet the leaders of the Conservatives and Liberal Democrats to tackle the problem together.
1: Anyone who did cross the channel and arrive in Dover could be immediately deported within around about a week. Is that a warning shot towards us?
0: A French warship fires shots in the channel as Tory MP Chris Philp is interviewed live on air. A battle against time, the race to contain wildfires in France before a new heatwave hits. Hello and welcome. The World Cup is apparently up for sale. Football's governing body FIFA says it plans to create a $20 billion subsidiary to run the global tournament and will offer stakes in it to investors. It's a move that's caused fury around the world, with European nations threatening a boycott and accusing FIFA of putting the soul of the game up for sale. Well, here's what European football's governing body UEFA had to say. This crosses a line that football's governing institutions should never cross. UEFA takes it extremely seriously. So should every national football association. So should every stakeholder, leagues, clubs, players, supporters, governments and everyone who cares about the future of the game. The soul and governance of football are not assets to trade, especially with zero transparency as to who gains financially. None of us are the owners of football. It is not FIFA's to sell. Here's Oliver Whitfield-Miocic with more details on FIFA's plan.
2: Coming off the back of that strongly worded response from UEFA, Sky News can reveal that European footballing nations will begin discussions about a potential boycott of future World Cups, just showing how contentious these plans by FIFA are. And they include setting up a new company which would control both the World Cup and the Club World Cup tournaments for the men's and women's games. It would be valued at about $20 billion, that's around £15 billion, and minority stakes would then be sold to a venture capital firm which is run by Joshua Kushner. Now, you may not have heard of him, but you might have heard of his brother Jared Kushner. He, of course, is the son-in-law of US President Donald Trump, who has grown to have quite a close relationship with the FIFA president, Gianni Infantino, especially during the most recent World Cup. So close, in fact, that he called up Gianni Infantino and asked for a red card to be rescinded for one of the US team's star players. Now, as a sweetener for this deal, the 211 member states will be offered stakes as well, totaling around $20 million, stakes that they can either keep or they would then be able to sell on themselves. Clearly, UEFA is not happy. So too, some of the footballing associations around Europe. It's believed that the FA here in England were not aware that this was going to be announced until the press release was revealed to the world. The UK Prime Minister, Andy Burnham, is also clearly unhappy. He's taken to social media site X and said, "Let me say this very directly. Football does not belong to investors. It belongs to the people who will fill the stands and who stand on the touchline week in, week out, rain or shine." He goes on to say, "The World Cup is not a product. It is the greatest competition in world sport. And it was never anyone's to sell." And then he says, "Dress the deal up however you like. Once you've sold a piece of it, you've sold out. Football belongs to the fans. It always has, and it always will." The fear by some is that what we've seen in the most recent World Cup held in the US, in Mexico and Canada, where we saw the introduction of those hydration breaks, the entertainment offering, including that halftime show in the final, could be expanded, or various private finances and private financial investments that could be brought into the game could lead to a further deterioration of the fan experience. Clearly, this is something that has rankled not only the governing bodies here in Europe, but also now the Prime Minister in the UK.
0: to Japan now, where rescue efforts are continuing into the morning after a 6.8 magnitude earthquake has killed at least three people and left almost 200 injured. Dozens of medical facilities have been damaged. The earthquake struck at 4:27 p.m. local time and was strong enough to be felt in neighbouring South Korea. The epicenter was in the heart of Kumamoto Prefecture on Japan's main south island of Kyushu, where there are tens of thousands of homes now without power. Officials say a number of people are still missing at a collapsed shopping mall, with others trapped after a chimney caved in at a paper mill. Our Asia correspondent Helen Ann Smith reports.
3: The aftermath looks almost otherworldly. What was once a shopping mall structure, scattered. Mangled metal that looks as if it's been picked up and launched. Indeed, the Aeon Shopping Centre is now a focal point in this disaster. Here, an explosion followed the quake, leaving huge parts of this building blown out or collapsed in, and people unaccounted for. Video from inside shows the early panic as people ran to escape. Dashcam footage caught the blast. It's unclear exactly what caused it. In a country no stranger to earthquakes, this was a big one. The highest level 7 on Japan's own seismic scale. Throughout Kumamoto, people screamed and ducked as they shook. Just listen to the lingering fear.
4: The initial shock was, I think, about 2 minutes or something, and it was quite big. I've never experienced that big earthquake, so I was not being able to stand still, so I was in holding rail or something. I feel like every 20 minutes, I feel like, you know, the land is shaking.
3: An urban epicenter has heightened the impact. Damage to homes, roads and buildings. A train derailed from its tracks. Authorities have warned of aftershocks. Some 300,000 evacuated.
5: We're currently assessing the damage and number of casualties, but there have been reports on injuries as well as power cuts, damaged roads, bridges and buildings. I ask all to take measures to protect yourselves.
3: 10 years ago, this city saw an earthquake that killed dozens. But this is still a provincial place, with many old and traditional buildings. Experience doesn't lessen the shock. Japan may be better prepared than most for events like this, but no amount of preparation could fully withstand such force, and the full cost is still being counted. Helen Ann Smith, Sky News in Beijing.
0: Andy Burnham has taken the first step towards fixing adult social care, inviting the leaders of the Conservatives and Liberal Democrats to work with him on tackling the issue. Later today, he'll visit a care home and will say that for decades, governments have failed to tackle reform of social care, seeing it as too risky, too difficult and too complicated. Here's our chief political correspondent, John Craig.
6: Andy Burnham will later today meet senior
3: and such force. And the full cost is still being counted. Helen Ann Smith, Sky News in Beijing.
0: Andy Burnham has taken the first step towards fixing adult social care, inviting the leaders of the Conservatives and Liberal Democrats to work with him on tackling the issue. Later today, he'll visit a care home and will say that for decades, governments have failed to tackle reform of social care, seeing it as too risky, too difficult and too complicated. Here's our chief political correspondent, John Craig.
6: Andy Burnham will later today meet senior opposition politicians in a bid to reach a consensus on tackling the crisis in social care. He says he wants to find common ground across party lines, a new kind of politics, he said, putting differences aside. And so he's invited Kemi Badenoch, the leader of the Conservatives, and Sir Ed Davey, who leads the Liberal Democrats, for talks on social care. Now, Sir Ed Davey says he will attend, but the Conservatives have said that Kemi Badenoch is unable to attend, and Stuart Andrew, who's the Shadow Health Secretary, will go in her place. Now, we understand that Kemi Badenoch can't attend due to pre-planned minor surgery that was deliberately timed for the summer recess. But a Conservative source has told Sky News if Burnham was serious about working cross-party.
0: Adult social care, inviting the leaders of the Conservatives and Liberal Democrats to work with him on tackling the issue. Later today, he'll visit a care home and will say that for decades, governments have failed to tackle reform of social care, seeing it as too risky, too difficult and too complicated. Here's our chief political correspondent, John Craig.
6: Andy Burnham will later today meet senior opposition politicians in a bid to reach a consensus on tackling the crisis in social care. He says he wants to find common ground across party lines, a new kind of politics, he said, putting differences aside. And so he's invited Kemi Badenoch, the leader of the Conservatives, and Sir Ed Davey, who leads the Liberal Democrats, for talks on social care. Now, Sir Ed Davey says he will attend, but the Conservatives have said that Kemi Badenoch is unable to attend, and Stuart Andrew, who's the Shadow Health Secretary, will go in her place. Now, we understand that Kemi Badenoch can't attend due to pre-planned minor surgery that was deliberately timed for the summer recess. But a Conservative source has told Sky News if Burnham was serious about working cross-party, he would have given us more than 18 hours' notice for a 30-minute meeting during recess, and the invitation wouldn't have been immediately press-released. It's almost like it's only being done for show. Now, in a major speech today setting out his plans for reforming social care, the Prime Minister will say this: "It's time to draw a line under people playing politics when the human cost of that means carers struggling, families paying the price and our NHS buckling under the strain. This comes down to a choice," Mr. Burnham will say. "We can carry on passing the problem to the next generation, or we can face it head on and work together to build a care system that gives people dignity, security and the support that they deserve." Now, for Mr. Burnham, this is personal because he has revealed that his father suffers from Alzheimer's disease, is in a care home and doesn't even know that his son has become Prime Minister. It's also a case of unfinished business for the new Prime Minister. Back in 2010, when he was the Health Secretary under Gordon Brown, he came up with a plan for a national care service. But that was called a death tax by David Cameron's Conservatives, and his coalition government scrapped the plans when they were in office. Other prime ministers have tried to solve the problem. Theresa May came up with a plan that opponents called a dementia tax. That was because it was said to be discriminatory against people with long-term illnesses who needed long-term residential care, and that wasn't fair on them because of the costs involved. Boris Johnson came up with a plan that was killed by Tory grandees, including former chancellors Kenneth Clark, John Major, the former Prime Minister, and Norman Lamont and Philip Hammond. And then Rishi Sunak and his Chancellor Jeremy Hunt deferred action on this because they, like Boris Johnson, were proposing to put up national insurance, the national insurance, and that was criticised as unpopular, and Mr. Sunak feared it would damage the Tories in the general election. Sir Keir Starmer set up a commission under the government troubleshooter Dame Louise Casey. And here we are with Mr. Burnham. He's going to bring forward Louise Casey's review, and he hopes that where other prime ministers have failed, he can solve this seemingly intractable problem.
0: Conservative MP Chris Philp shared a video on social media of a French warship firing what he says was 17 live rounds in the English Channel while he was doing a live interview. This is the moment the incident took place.
1: Anyone who did cross the channel and arrive in Dover could be immediately deported within around about a week.
7: Wait about a second, he's just dragging a line along.
1: Is that a warning shot towards us? I don't know.
0: Well, after the incident, we spoke to Chris Philp and the ship's captain.
8: There was no warning given on the VHF radio, and they only fired the shots when they were in proximity to us. And I'm here with the skipper, actually, Matt, if you just turn the camera on. I mean, Matt, did you hear, or see any warning?
9: No, there was no warning or anything. I didn't see any shapes displayed on the vessel, so it just seemed a bit strange that they've got the whole sea where they could have previously done the training, and they waited till there's right alongside, so...
8: They weren't firing before, they weren't firing afterwards. It was only when they were in proximity to us.
0: The French embassy has said the French Coast Guard vessel Flamont conducted a small arms firing exercise off the coast of Cap Grenet to maintain their high level of operational readiness in the current international context. French Navy units train regularly. Individual combatant training is a normal activity for a vessel on operations. The statutory signals required by international standards for this type of firing exercise were displayed, and all safety protocols were followed. This exercise is unrelated to the presence of a British ship in the area, which was outside the range of the firing. Now, it's been a busy day in Washington with two of the world's most embattled leaders, Ukraine's President Zelensky and Israel's Prime Minister Netanyahu, in town. They were also both among the congregation at the funeral of Republican Senator Lindsey Graham. Our US correspondent David Blevins has more.
10: Yes, well, it's been a day of great symbolism, I suppose, in Washington. The flag-draped coffin of not just any senator, but South Carolina's Lindsey Graham, a man who strenuously advocated for American involvement in foreign wars, carried into the National Cathedral, and there in the pews, not just any two world leaders, but Vladimir Zelensky, the president of Ukraine, a nation at war, and Benjamin Netanyahu, the prime minister of Israel, which is, of course, inextricably linked to the war in Iran. Both there to hear President Trump pay tribute to the friend who was once his enemy, of course. But the significant business of the day had already taken place, not at the National Cathedral, but at the White House. First through the door was President Zelensky. He said afterwards the meeting had gone well. They discussed the possibility of America licensing Ukraine to produce Patriot defence missiles and the potential for fresh diplomatic efforts between Russia and Ukraine. We've not heard that for a while. He'd only gone about 1 minute when Netanyahu arrived, a bit of a revolving door to the Oval Office. There has been a bit of friction between Trump and Netanyahu in recent months, and there has been a lot of speculation that the Israeli Prime Minister is concerned that after 10 consecutive nights of strikes on Iran, the Americans are leaning back towards dialogue. But after that meeting, the White House Press Secretary Caroline Leavitt said both meetings had in fact been positive and productive. So I suppose you could say that in death, as in life, Senator Lindsey Graham brought America's allies together, allies united in this case, not by peace, but by war, and by an American president who doesn't appear to be able to find a way to end either of those wars in Ukraine or in Iran.
0: Firefighters in France are working around the clock to contain wildfires that have forced more than 220,000 people to flee their homes before a new heat wave pushes temperatures higher again. Sky's Alex Rossi reports now from southwestern France.
11: From the air, the fire leaps across the countryside in glowing ribbons. In this area, the blaze is advancing with the certainty of the tides. These are no longer isolated incidents, and resources across the region are being stretched to the limit.
12: We've got a major flare-up behind us and two smaller ones out front, which require a massive deployment of aerial and ground resources in a place that's difficult to access.
11: The scale of this disaster is difficult to absorb. Fires are burning across areas measured in tens of thousands of hectares. This conflagration is now four times the size of Paris.
13: There is a real sense of unease now across this region. The weather is changing again. It's extraordinarily hot. And you can feel the wind as well. It's whipping through this area now. You can see how much destruction there is in this part of the forest. They've managed to get the flames under control, but look over here. You can see as the wind's picking up again, it's starting.
11: And the speed with which the flames move is startling. Places that were once green turned to charcoal and ash in the space of a few hours. These images, captured by a firefighter, show the ferocity of the flames as they're fanned by the windy conditions. And what stands out is the relentlessness of this disaster. As one area is brought under control, another is demanding attention elsewhere. Much of the Gironde region is now deserted. Communities that were preparing for another hot summer have faced repeated evacuations and an uncertain return.
14: The fire came in from everywhere and surrounded the village. Unfortunately, it burned through the whole forest and burned around 15% of the houses, roughly 180 homes.
11: In the coastal town of Lakenau, holidaymakers and residents forced to leave, with the fires quickly creeping ever closer. Fire crews from across the continent are now working together. But with wildfire seasons becoming longer and more destructive, this is now a test of Europe's ability to respond to a changing climate. Alex Rossi, Sky News, Southwest France.
0: This is Sky News. Coming up, families anger the sentencing of a fraudulent funeral director in Hull. Here's more about the impact of his crimes.
15: I'm Ed Conway, and in my new podcast, Stuff Matters, we take an object, crack it open, and reveal the world-shaping forces hidden inside. A pair of earbuds. These are at the heart of a geopolitical battle. The humble banana. This is an economic marvel. A child's booster seat. What if they're actually deterring us from having children? Now, if you want to hear more about all of this stuff, come and listen to my new podcast. It's called Stuff Matters.

0: A former funeral director who's admitted to preventing the burials of 30 people and to giving families the wrong ashes has been described as pure evil by one of his victims. Robert Bush is being sentenced after pleading guilty to 67 offences. Families have been describing their anger and anguish at what happened to their relatives after police discovered bodies and ashes at Bush's business in Hull in 2024. Sky's Charlotte Leeming sent us this report following the second day of sentencing.
1: Some people sobbed in court as they shared what had happened to them. Others sounded angry, some very overwhelmed, but determined to say their piece. We heard story after story of lives that had been ruined. We heard from the family of 8-year-old Jim Porter. His body was recovered at the Legacy Funeral Firm weeks after his death, with his hospital identification band still on his wrist and his ankle. His family thought he'd been cremated. His daughter Tina Thames said, "I had nightmares and thoughts of bodies just piled up came into my mind. The only way I can describe it is like seeing images of the bodies found in Auschwitz during the war." The court also heard from Jasmine Beverly, who lost her baby Sonny. She asked Bush to organise his funeral, his cremation. Sonny was later found at the funeral parlour, and that was nearly 2 months after his death. She said the discovery made her have suicidal thoughts. And we spoke to Jasmine earlier this year, and this is what she had to say.
2: "I trusted him with the most important person in my life, one of my children, and he let me down. It's evil. That's all I can say. It's evil."
1: So many stories of people dealing with psychological, emotional and physical impact of these offences. 2 years on, many said they were now unable to work, unable to sleep, unable to socialise, that their lives had been ruined. The court heard Bush breach the trust put on him by grieving vulnerable families. Terry White was recovered from the parlour 2 months after his death at the age of 73. His family collected ashes from a crematorium, but they had no recollection of him being cremated. His daughter Angela said Bush treated him like a piece of meat, saying he knew exactly what he was doing. "He stripped all dignity from our loved ones, and for what? Money. He disgusts me." He pleaded guilty to charges, including keeping bodies for months after they should have been cremated, giving out the wrong ashes and taking money for funeral plans. And all this when people were grieving. He was described in court by one witness as a con man. And throughout it all, he just looked down at the floor impassively, not once looking at the families who were facing him. But they had their moment in court at last to speak directly to him, to share those very personal stories of anguish and anger.
0: The US says Iran has launched a surprise attack on American forces based in the Middle East, firing multiple ballistic missiles. US Central Command confirmed they were all successfully intercepted and said troops remain at a high state of readiness. Now it's time for the weather.
3: "I hope we haven't forgotten anything."
4: "Travel insurance. I tick that box."
3: "Yeah, but remember what you forgot last year."
5: All Clear Travel Insurance sponsors Sky News Weather.
0: The heat across southern Britain will peak today with a high of 35 Celsius possible in the southeast. Most places will have a muggy and dry start to the day, but the north and west will see showery outbreaks of rain. Central, southern and eastern England will be sunny through the morning, but elsewhere expect more in the way of cloud. A few showers are likely there, but parts of Ireland and Northern Ireland will see more general rain moving in. Much of England and Wales will be very warm and humid, hot in the southeast, but most other places will be cooler. The afternoon will see rain clearing into southern and eastern Scotland. That will leave most other places fine, but the far northwest will keep the risk of showers. Tomorrow will be cooler and fresher just about everywhere, with a scattering of showers concentrated over Scotland.
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0: Next on Sky News, another look at the morning's papers in the highlights from The Wrap.

0: It's been 40 years since estate agent Susie Lamplew vanished in West London after leaving her office to show a flat to a prospective client. Now, in one of Britain's most enduring missing person cases, the Metropolitan Police say over the next year, they'll try to track down 30 witnesses they still want to speak to. Sky's Martin Brunt reports.
1: It's 40 years since estate agent Susie Lamplew vanished, presumed murdered. And since then, police have searched many places for her body, all in vain. But could her remains lie hidden in this canal, a few miles from where she was last seen, and dumped there by this man, John Cannan, the prime suspect? A retired detective, once in charge of the case, believes the waterway should be searched now.
2: There's a man who saw a person he said is John Cannan throw a large chest, like luggage-type chest, into the Grand Union Canal up in Isleworth. And it was
3: In West London.
2: In West London.
3: This is 3 days after Susie disappeared. Did he go to the police?
2: He did. He went on three occasions to Brentford Police Station and he told them what happened. But that statement or information never found its way to the murder investigation. And I was totally unaware of it until I got an email in 2019 telling me about it. And I passed that information to the police, to the cold case review team.
3: And what happened?
2: Nothing.
3: Why not?
2: Ask them. I don't understand the rationale. I would have meticulously searched that stretch of the canal. It's not a huge bit. You know, it's quite... But even if it's just to say that information is leading us nowhere because we found nothing. But it's not been done. It's an outstanding line of inquiry as far as I'm concerned.
1: The Metropolitan Police say part of the canal was searched 5 years earlier in a separate investigation and nothing was found relating to Susie. Jim Dickey says it wasn't the right spot and they should look again.
4: It was 5 o'clock in the morning, 2 or 3 days after Susie Lamplew vanished, and the witness was walking along this canal towpath on his way to work when he saw coming towards him a man pushing or pulling a very large wrapped-up bag on some kind of suitcase trolley. He walked past the man, and the witness said he then heard a big splash.
5: Yes, I have a dislike of inflated egos. Mm-hmm.
1: The witness also said he was certain it was the prime suspect John Cannan he saw wheeling the case beside the canal. Cannan, a convicted killer, was later named by police as the man they believe murdered Susie, though they didn't have enough evidence to charge him. He denied it was him and has died since.
6: It's one of the longest open investigations, so it's 40 years.
7: This was used before we had the Holmes computer system. This is the only card carousel system that we're using on a live murder inquiry. So 26,000 people that have brought information through over the years.
1: Detective Chief Inspector Theresa Foster leads the Met Police cold case review team.
7: John Cannan is a very good suspect. He remains our suspect in it, but I'm always keeping an open mind. We haven't got any forensics that links John Cannan to Susie Lamplew at all, so that's why I'm keeping an open mind, that it may be that other people were also involved.
1: Does that mean that Susie's killer could still be out there? Intriguingly, DCI Foster said there were still potential witnesses police want to speak to.
7: There's about 30 people, I would say, that we need to get in contact with, try and trace them. And that's what we'll be doing sort of over the next 12 months. So, yes, it's around about 30 people that may hold additional information that we didn't have before.
1: The cold case team has announced that unless a significant new lead emerges, in a year's time, Susie's case will be put into a file titled Inactive. Susie left her office in Fulham around lunchtime to show a house to a client she noted in her work diary as Mr. Kipper. Witnesses saw her at the house, some with a man who resembled John Cannan. He'd just been freed from prison and was living nearby. That night, Susie's car was found abandoned a mile away.
8: You want to find her?
9: Yes, you want to do the job.
8: Ultimately, we're love to find her, definitely.
9: Yeah.
8: But it's not...
9: You can't wait.
8: You can't, yes, you can't wait, yeah.
9: To find her. I like to remember her as she was. Mm. And I think if you think about where could she be, you're not going to remember how she was. You're going to think about what she might, what might have happened. And I don't think that would have helped us at all.
3: So if I asked you about a recent issue about a sighting by the canal in West London, that's not something you want to dwell on?
9: I think if the police look into it, then, you know, you of course you support them. You support that that's what they're going to do.
8: We definitely support
9: them. And we let them do their job.
1: Susie's sisters, both younger than her, chose the family church in West London to give a rare interview. The church is close to the old family home where their parents set up the Susie Lamplugh Trust. It campaigns and educates on all issues of personal safety.
9: Susie was a vibrant, loved life, and the whole point of the trust is allowing people to give them the skills to enable them to do that. And I think that's one thing that you can take from it, isn't it, is that there was a tragedy, but the awareness they brought to the fact that people could disappear and...

0: And why don't we start with social care, which, of course, we've been talking about a lot. If we look at the Daily Express, their headline, 2 million missing out on social care that they need, which, of course, is at the heart of the problem, isn't it, Adam? And the other issue, how you fund it.
1: Yeah, and clearly aimed at Daily Express readers. They're concentrating on 2 million older people who are not getting the help they need due to the crisis in social care. This is really something which Andy Burnham has now put high up in his priorities with this speech today, saying that, yes, there is a problem. That's part. This is part of it. And he's going to have some kind of national care service. And the other newspapers are looking at possible aspects of how it might be paid for. I think it's quite clear that we're going to get discussion initially rather than rather than firm ideas from Andy Burnham.
0: Well, the Times is a specific angle, one of the things you're talking about. Shake-up of social care to lock up private firms. They're saying concern over taxpayers actually funding for-profit homes to deal with the issue.
2: Yes, I mean, we know there's going to be this meeting tomorrow. We don't know what Andy Burnham is suggesting, but the Times saying that he's going to pledge to put everything he's got behind it, and that will mean that privately run nursing home chains could be cut out of this, shake up the idea of kind of if taxes are going to increase, private firms are not going to be able to profit from those increases. It's one of those things where we kind of have to see the detail, different little leaks of, you know, the Telegraph is also has leaks of what's going to be involved, but we do actually need to see the thing in the round before we can criticise it.
1: I mean, you know, it's worth saying Andy Burnham's saying the model is the National Health Service. Well, when the National Health Service was created, a lot of private health facilities were nationalised effectively. So maybe that was the way of doing it. I mean, at the same time, you may remember a week or so ago, there was quite a scandal where it emerged that with childcare, some private providers are looking after children at risk were really charging quite extraordinary amounts of money.
2: And making huge profits.
1: And clearly, there'd be no point in having that.
0: Where Burnham seeks private sector deals in growth push, so still needing to convince private equity firms that he cares about them.
2: Yes, I mean, you know, this is the whole issue, is that Burnham is trying to be all things to everybody at the moment, although he is taking difficult decisions. It's the business secretary, John Reynolds, is trying to calm private investors and show that you know, that growth is still very much part of the plan, that the government plans need investment. Again, this is early days in the Burnham prime ministership, but he can see he knows that this is the sector he needs to appeal to.
1: Yeah, and I mean, it's interesting contrast with that Telegraph story saying that he wants to keep out the private sector from social care, because the point which Jonathan Reynolds, who's resumed as business secretary, is trying to make is that actually, if you look at Andy Burnham's track record, he's not just a take everything into public ownership person, because even the famous B buses are actually still run by the private sector under the supervision of the Greater Manchester. So, you know, the message is that, yes, Andy Burnham does want to work with private business. And of course, Britain's economic problem, the search for growth in this country, will only come if the private sector is prepared to invest.
0: Jenny, you'd mentioned that it was interesting that actually Burnham invited the Conservatives and the Lib Dem to this meeting, because it kind of talks back to a time when it was mainly those three parties. And I say that because Zach Polanski is in trouble. If we look at page 10 of The Eye, he has been warned by Pat McFadden, Labour's Work and Pension Secretary, of course, about being careful about what he posts on social media after he sort of reposted, or I think he was added on as a collaborator on an Instagram post that contained a picture with quite I think it was a picture of Farage, or there was a statement about Farage and a guillotine next to it. It's obviously the kind of thing you don't necessarily want to repost if you're a leader of a party.
2: I think Zach Polanski is online a lot. He's on social media a lot. He reposts things a lot, and he has used social media to his advantage. If he is somebody who is leading a political party and

0: wants to be the Prime Minister one day, he is going to need to take more care about what he reposts. And he should not be reposting anything that is an, can be seen as an incitement to violence, particularly so soon after the murder of Anne Widdecombe. But at all, he shouldn't be doing it. That said, the reaction of Reform saying that he should be reported to the police, I think, is quite extraordinary, especially given Reform's, you know, claims about censorship of social media in the UK. You know, you've had Farage going to the US and talking about, you know, the Lady Connolly who tweeted about burning down asylum hotels, and that she has been a kind of cause celeb for them. There's a whiff of hypocrisy about the extent to which they have reacted to this. But nonetheless, Zach Polanski needs to watch what he's doing on
1: that. I mean, this is the world we live in. I you know, my instincts are that, you know, people ought to be allowed to make fair comment, and even sometimes if it's a bit colourful. I mean, you know, are we going to say we're going to ban newspaper cartoonists who may very well use an image of a guillotine or something in making a political point?
2: Yeah.
1: Increasingly, I'm afraid we are moving in that direction where people get
2: cancelled. I suppose here the issue is just the reposting,
1: yeah,
2: which of course you do a lot on social media.
1: Yeah.
0: But also it was, there were several photographs, so it wasn't that he reposted.
2: Yeah, it was a carousel,
0: he was invited to collaborate on a carousel of about 20 photographs, of which one of them was this. The idea that anybody is going to take this as direct incitement.
1: No, but
0: to,
1: I mean, you get called out on this. I mean, I retweeted a joking remark that someone had made about Keir Starmer, and you know, the Labour Party actually phoned up and asked me to take down the tweet. So, you know, which I did. So, you know, these things
0: but
1: happen.
0: But you did.
1: Yeah, you can offend people very easily.
2: OK, well, it'll be interesting to see, you know, if he changes his approach to social media.

0: Donald Trump saying, don't need Bibi to tell me Iran intelligence. And obviously, Adam, Benjamin Netanyahu has been a key part of this war between the US and Iran from the inception.
1: Yeah, and I think that comment shows, you know, what has been widely reported, that relationships between Trump and Netanyahu are not all they have been in the past, partly because of Israel's continued military incursion into southern Lebanon and the refusal to really sign up to any of the peace efforts that Donald Trump has published. But I also think it just shows how, for Donald Trump, everything is about him. And, you know, that comment, I don't need Bibi to tell me about Iran intelligence. He hates being patronized. He hates people who think that they can be Trump whisperers or tell him what to do.
0: No one's managed to be a Trump whisperer.
1: Yeah, but, I mean, Netanyahu at times has suggested that, you know, he has the inside track on dealing with Donald Trump.
0: Well, there have been so many suggestions that it was Netanyahu that effectively convinced Donald Trump
1: exactly.
0: to go ahead.
1: And Trump is pushing back on that.
2: Yeah. And, you know, today was effectively a tale of two meetings, that you had Trump also meeting Zelensky, who we know...
0: Let me just call the paper. That's the World Times World.
2: Yes.
0: We have the papers
2: there. It is interesting how much Zelensky has learnt how to manage Trump. There is no way of being a Trump whisperer, but we know that if you flatter Donald Trump, if you appear grateful to him, and if you appear strong, then he likes it. And Zelensky, the meeting with Zelensky in the White House today was not televised, but Zelensky thanked Donald Trump in a social media post, said that a lot of progress was made, talked about the possibility of being able to license the use of certain US missiles. And he is in a greater position of strength. He knows that the Iran war has meant that he can make statements about Russia's support for Iran, how important it is to stand up for Russia in all domains, and is much better able to present himself as an ally of the US rather than simply a burden, which is how Donald Trump, of course...
1: Interesting, too, in the photograph, Zelensky looks smart.
0: Looks very happy, doesn't he?
1: He looks smart, though. He's not quite wearing a tie, though, is he?
0: He's wearing a jacket.
3: Is he wearing a tie?
1: Although someone commented that when he met Andy Burnham, he was amazed that he was better dressed than the following leader. Yeah. But in one nugget in this Times story is apparently that for the first time, Witkoff and Jared Kushner, the Trump peace negotiators, are going to visit Kyiv. And hitherto, they've given all their lavish attention to sucking up to Putin. So that perhaps is one indicator of how America's perception of this war is changing.
0: OK, we've got time for one more story, page 3 in The Times. And the headline there, Netflix rivals BBC as the first place that viewers look to see what's on. So, which shows how much the way that people watch and consume TV has changed.
2: Or,
0: of course, Netflix's choice.
2: Or does it? I think a large part of this, and this is according to a survey from Ofcom, I think this is to do with the buttons on TV remotes, that Netflix has paid so much money to have a Netflix button on so many remote controls that a lot of people turn the TV on by just pressing the Netflix button. And there isn't a BBC iPlayer button or a BBC button, although, admittedly, the BBC did have a button which was number one, which a lot of people used to
1: On the so-called EPG, BBC, ITV, they fought very hard for that.
2: They did, but, you know, they were there first. And Netflix has paid a lot of money for this commercial advantage to have this big red button, and that's what a lot of kids press, certainly.
0: 20 seconds, Adam.
1: Well, you know, we've got Sky merging with ITV, so the traditional broadcasters, it's funny to think of Sky as a traditional broadcaster, they're all ganging up in the face of these streamers.
0: Oh. On that note, Adam, Jenny, thank you both so much, as always. Thank you.
4: Time for the latest sports news. Here's David.
5: Right, here we are. First day back, I suppose, it kind of feels like, doesn't it? How is the feeling? Because everything feels quite new around here.
6: Of course, first day of pre-season, with the full squad outside on the pitch today. and a first team meeting, talking about our season ambition and who we want to be. It's been a great day, and of course I'm very excited, yeah.
5: How does it feel? I mean, it feels odd coming here. I haven't been shouted at by Katie McCabe or given a big hug by Beth Mead. There is a different feeling here today.
6: Yeah, you'll get them at some point, just not around Arsenal. Yeah, of course, they are legends of the club on what they've done for Arsenal. And for me, it was a pleasure working with them as well. In both of them, there's so much football intelligence and learned from them. And I think Katie, with her leadership, her vocality on the pitch, same with Beth, very energetic, vocal on the pitch. Of course, we'll miss that. But yeah. It's a new season and we have a lot of great players coming in, and there will be new dynamics, and we have a lot of leadership in the squad as it stands. And then it's always interesting in the group dynamics, how are these different roles going to be filled with the squad that we have right now? But it looks really, really good.
5: The decision to sort of transform the squad, to move on from certain players, to kind of maybe get a bit younger, was taken some months ago. Was there any kind of nerves about sort of the process whilst you were going through it, especially at the end of the season when your team was playing well?
6: Yeah. Nerves, I don't know what word I would use, but you're always, because it's decisions for the player, for the team, for the club, and you want to make sure that for all parties involved the decisions are right. So of course there's been a lot of thinking going into these decisions. If I would say it's made me nervous, I don't think so. But yeah, I'm just really happy with Beth and Katie, the way they've ended their Arsenal time, because I think they've been playing on a really high level and have been really important for us. Likewise for Laia Codina, Vic Belova, Manuela was of course unfortunately out with an injury, but all these players hopefully feel like the end of their Arsenal time has been positive.
5: But you haven't, it's lots of clubs, I suppose, when they were sort of going out and starting a new structure, would have gone out and probably signed a load of young players. But you've signed quite a few players at their peak, or certainly sort of hoping to be at their peak. Was that a conscious decision?
6: Yeah, so of course there's a lot of different factors that we look at when we go and recruit and build a team that we think can be most successful for us. They need to be good fits for us. So how I see the game growing, athleticism, I think, is really important because the game.
4: Now it's time for the weather.
3: Dinner under the stars tonight?
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4: All Clear Travel Insurance sponsors Sky News Weather. The heat across southern Britain will peak today with a high of 35 Celsius possible in the southeast. Most places will have a muggy and dry start to the day, but the north and west will see showery outbreaks of rain. Central, southern and eastern England will be sunny through the morning, but elsewhere expect more in the way of cloud. A few showers are likely there, but parts of Ireland and Northern Ireland will see more general rain moving in. Much of England and Wales will be very warm and humid, hot in the southeast, but most other places will be cooler. The afternoon will see rain clearing into southern and eastern Scotland. That will leave most other places fine, but the far northwest will keep the risk of showers. Tomorrow will be cooler and fresher just about everywhere, with a scattering of showers concentrated over Scotland. Thundery downpours are possible. Friday will bring further showers to the north, some heavy and thundery, but most other places look fine. It will be even cooler in the south.

0: This is Sky News, the headlines. The World Cup for sale. Fury at FIFA's plan to rake in billions by selling shares in the tournament to private investors. At least three people are killed in a powerful earthquake in Japan. Rescuers are still searching this morning for people trapped at a shopping centre and a paper factory. A plan to fix social care. The Prime Minister asks to meet the leaders of the Conservatives and Liberal Democrats to tackle the problem together.
1: Anyone who did cross the channel and arrive in Dover could be immediately deported within around about a week. Is that a warning shot towards us?
0: A French warship fires shots in the channel as Tory MP Chris Philp is interviewed live on air. A battle against time, the race to contain wildfires in France before a new heatwave hits. Hello and welcome. The World Cup is apparently up for sale. Football's governing body FIFA says it plans to create a $20 billion subsidiary to run the global tournament and will offer stakes in it to investors. It's a move that's caused fury around the world, with European nations threatening a boycott and accusing FIFA of putting the soul of the game up for sale. Well, here's what European football's governing body UEFA had to say. This crosses a line that football's governing institutions should never cross. UEFA takes it extremely seriously. So should every national football association. So should every stakeholder, leagues, clubs, players, supporters, governments and everyone who cares about the future of the game. The soul and governance of football are not assets to trade, especially with zero transparency as to who gains financially. Football's governing body FIFA says it plans to create a $20 billion subsidiary to run the global tournament and will offer stakes in it to investors. It's a move that's caused fury around the world, with European nations threatening a boycott and accusing FIFA of putting the soul of the game up for sale. Well, here's what European football's governing body UEFA had to say. This crosses a line that football's governing institutions should never cross. UEFA takes it extremely seriously. So should every national football association. So should every stakeholder, leagues, clubs, players, supporters, governments and everyone who cares about the future of the game. The soul and governance of football are not assets to trade, especially with zero transparency as to who gains financially. None of us are the owners of football. It is not FIFA's to sell. Here's Oliver Whitfield-Miocic with more details on FIFA's plan.
2: Coming off the back of that strongly worded response from UEFA, Sky News can reveal that European footballing nations will begin discussions about a potential boycott of future World Cups, just showing how contentious these plans by FIFA are. And they include setting up a new company which would control both the World Cup and the Club World Cup tournaments for the men's and women's games. It would be valued at about $20 billion, that's around £15 billion, and minority stakes would then be sold to a venture capital firm which is run by Joshua Kushner. Now, you may not have heard of him, but you might have heard of his brother Jared Kushner. He, of course, is the son-in-law of US President Donald Trump, who has grown to have quite a close relationship with the FIFA president, Gianni Infantino, especially during the most recent World Cup. So close, in fact, that he called up Gianni Infantino and asked for a red card to be rescinded for one of the US team's star players. Now, as a sweetener for this deal, the 211 member states will be offered stakes as well, totaling around $20 million, stakes that they can either keep or they would then be able to sell on themselves. Clearly, UEFA is not happy. So too, some of the footballing associations around Europe. It's believed that the FA here in England were not aware that this was going to be announced until the press release was revealed to the world. The UK Prime Minister, Andy Burnham, is also clearly unhappy. He's taken to social media site X and said, "Let me say this very directly. Football does not belong to investors. It belongs to the people who will fill the stands and who stand on the touchline week in, week out, rain or shine." He goes on to say, "The World Cup is not a product. It is the greatest competition in world sport. And it was never anyone's to sell." And then he says, "Dress the deal up however you like. Once you've sold a piece of it, you've sold out. Football belongs to the fans. It always has, and it always will. The fear by some is that what we've seen in the most recent World Cup held in the US, in Mexico and Canada, where we saw the introduction of those hydration breaks, the entertainment offering, including that halftime show in the final, could be expanded, or various private finances and private financial investments that could be brought into the game could lead to a further deterioration of the fan experience. Clearly, this is something that has rankled not only the governing bodies here in Europe, but also now the Prime Minister in the UK.
0: To Japan now, where rescue efforts are continuing into the morning after a 6.8 magnitude earthquake has killed at least three people and left almost 200 injured. Dozens of medical facilities have been damaged. The earthquake struck at 4:27 p.m. local time and was strong enough to be felt in neighbouring South Korea. The epicentre was in the heart of Kumamoto Prefecture on Japan's main south island of Kyushu, where there are tens of thousands of homes now without power. Officials say a number of people are still missing at a collapsed shopping mall, with others trapped after a chimney caved in at a paper mill. Our Asia correspondent Helen Ann Smith reports.
3: The aftermath looks almost otherworldly. What was once a shopping mall structure, scattered. Mangled metal that looks as if it's been picked up and launched. Indeed, the Aeon Shopping Centre is now a focal point in this disaster. Here, an explosion followed the quake, leaving huge parts of this building blown out or collapsed in, and people unaccounted for. Video from inside shows the early panic as people ran to escape. Dashcam footage caught the blast. It's unclear exactly what caused it. In a country no stranger to earthquakes, this was a big one. The highest level 7 on Japan's own seismic scale. Throughout Kumamoto, people screamed and ducked as they shook. Just listen to the lingering fear.
4: The initial shock was, I think, about 2 minutes or something, and it was quite big. I've never experienced that big earthquake, so I was not being able to stand still, so I was in holding rail or something. I feel like every 20 minutes, I feel like, you know, the land is shaking.
3: An urban epicenter has heightened the impact. Damage to homes, roads and buildings. A train derailed from its tracks. Authorities have warned of aftershocks. Some 300,000 evacuated.
5: We're currently assessing the damage and number of casualties, but there have been reports on injuries as well as power cuts, damaged roads, bridges and buildings. I ask all to take measures to protect yourselves.
3: 10 years ago, this city saw an earthquake that killed dozens. But this is still a provincial place, with many old and traditional buildings. Experience doesn't lessen the shock. Japan may be better prepared than most for events like this, but no amount of preparation could fully withstand such force, and the full cost is still being counted. Helen Ann Smith, Sky News in Beijing.
0: Andy Burnham has taken the first step towards fixing adult social care, inviting the leaders of the Conservatives and Liberal Democrats to work with him on tackling the issue. Later today, he'll visit a care home and will say that for decades, governments have failed to tackle reform of social care, seeing it as too risky, too difficult and too complicated. Here's our chief political correspondent, John Craig.
6: Andy Burnham will later today meet senior opposition politicians in a bid to reach a consensus on tackling the crisis in social care. He says he wants to find common ground across party lines, a new kind of politics, he said, putting differences aside. And so he's invited Kemi Badenoch, the leader of the Conservatives, and Sir Ed Davey, who leads the Liberal Democrats, for talks on social care. Now, Sir Ed Davey says he will attend, but the Conservatives have said that Kemi Badenoch is unable to attend, and Stuart Andrew, who's the Shadow Health Secretary, will go in her place. Now, we understand that Kemi Badenoch can't attend due to pre-planned minor surgery that was deliberately timed for the summer recess. But a Conservative source has told Sky News, if Burnham was serious about working cross-party, he would have given us more than 18 hours' notice for a 30-minute meeting during recess, and the invitation wouldn't have been immediately press-released. It's almost like it's only being done for show. Now, in a major speech today setting out his plans for reforming social care, the Prime Minister will say this: it's time to draw a line under people playing politics when the human cost of that means carers struggling, families paying the price, and our NHS buckling under the strain. This comes down to a choice, Mr. Burnham will say. We can carry on passing the problem to the next generation, or we can face it head on and work together to build a care system that gives people dignity, security, and the support that they deserve. Now, for Mr. Burnham, this is personal because he has revealed that his father suffers from Alzheimer's disease, is in a care home, and doesn't even know that his son has become Prime Minister. It's also a case of unfinished business for the new Prime Minister. Back in 2010, when he was the Health Secretary under Gordon Brown, he came up with a plan for a national care service. But that was called a death tax by David Cameron's Conservatives, and his coalition government scrapped the plans when they were in office. Other prime ministers have tried to solve the problem. Theresa May came up with a plan that opponents called a dementia tax. That was because it was said to be discriminatory against people with long-term illnesses who needed long-term residential care, and that wasn't fair on them because of the costs involved. Boris Johnson came up with a plan that was killed by Tory grandees, including former chancellors Kenneth Clark, John Major, the former Prime Minister, Norman Lamont and Philip Hammond. And then Rishi Sunak and his Chancellor Jeremy Hunt deferred action on this because they, like Boris Johnson, were proposing to put up national insurance, the national insurance, and that was criticised as unpopular, and Mr Sunak feared it would damage the Tories in the general election. Sir Keir Starmer set up a commission under the government troubleshooter Dame Louise Casey. And here we are with Mr Burnham. He's going to bring forward Louise Casey's review, and he hopes that where other prime ministers have failed, he can solve this seemingly intractable problem.
0: Conservative MP Chris Philp shared a video on social media of a French warship firing what he says was 17 live rounds in the English Channel while he was doing a live interview. This is the moment the incident took place.
1: Anyone who did cross the Channel and arrive in Dover could be immediately deported within around about a week.
7: Wait about a second, he's just dragging a line to it.
1: Is that a warning shot towards us? I don't know.
0: Well, after the incident, we spoke to Chris Philp and the ship's captain.
8: There was no warning given on the VHF radio, and they only fired the shots when they were in proximity to us. And I'm here with the skipper, actually, Matt, if you just turn the camera on. I mean, Matt, did you hear, or see any warning?
9: No, there was no warning or anything. I didn't see any shapes displayed on the vessel, so it just seemed a bit strange that they've got the whole sea where they could have previously done the training, and they waited till there was right alongside. So
8: they weren't firing before, they weren't firing afterwards. It was only when they were in proximity to us.
0: The French embassy has said the French Coast Guard vessel Flamont conducted a small arms firing exercise off the coast of Cap Grenet to maintain their high level of operational readiness in the current international context. French Navy units train regularly. Individual combatant training is a normal activity for a vessel on operations. The statutory signals required by international standards for this type of firing exercise were displayed, and all safety protocols were followed. This exercise is unrelated to the presence of a British ship in the area, which was outside the range of the firing. Now, it's been a busy day in Washington with two of the world's most embattled leaders, Ukraine's President Zelensky and Israel's Prime Minister Netanyahu, in town. They were also both among the congregation at the funeral of Republican Senator Lindsey Graham. Our US correspondent David Blevins has more.
10: Yes, well, it's been a day of great symbolism, I suppose, in Washington. The flag-draped coffin of not just any senator, but South Carolina's Lindsey Graham, a man who strenuously advocated for American involvement in foreign wars, carried into the National Cathedral, and there in the pews, not just any two world leaders, but Volodymyr Zelensky, the president of Ukraine, a nation at war, and Benjamin Netanyahu, the prime minister of Israel, which is, of course, inextricably linked to the war in Iran. Both there to hear President Trump pay tribute to the friend who was once his enemy, of course. But the significant business of the day had already taken place, not at the National Cathedral, but at the White House. First through the door was President Zelensky. He said afterwards the meeting had gone well. They discussed the possibility of America licensing Ukraine to produce Patriot defence missiles and the potential for fresh diplomatic efforts between Russia and Ukraine. We've not heard that for a while. He'd only gone about 1 minute when Netanyahu arrived, a bit of a revolving door to the Oval Office. There has been a bit of friction between Trump and Netanyahu in recent months, and there has been a lot of speculation that the Israeli Prime Minister is concerned that after 10 consecutive nights of strikes on Iran, the Americans are leaning back towards dialogue. But after that meeting, the White House Press Secretary Caroline Levitt said both meetings had in fact been positive and productive. So I suppose you could say that in death, as in life, Senator Lindsey Graham brought America's allies together, allies united in this case, not by peace, but by war, and by an American president who doesn't appear to be able to find a way to end either of those wars in Ukraine or in Iran.
0: Firefighters in France are working around the clock to contain wildfires that have forced more than 220,000 people to flee their homes before a new heat wave pushes temperatures higher again. Sky's Alex Rossi reports now from southwestern France.
11: From the air, the fire leaps across the countryside in glowing ribbons. In this area, the blaze is advancing with the certainty of the tides. These are no longer isolated incidents, and resources across the region are being stretched to the limit.
12: We've got a major flare-up behind us and two smaller ones out front, which require a massive deployment of aerial and ground resources in a place that's difficult to access.
11: The scale of this disaster is difficult to absorb. Fires are burning across areas measured in tens of thousands of hectares. This conflagration is now four times the size of Paris.
13: There is a real sense of unease now across this region. The weather is changing again. It's extraordinarily hot. And you can feel the wind as well. It's whipping through this area now. You can see how much destruction there is in this part of the forest. They've managed to get the flames under control, but look over here. You can see as the wind's picking up again, it's starting.
11: And the speed with which the flames move is startling. Places that were once green turn to charcoal and ash in the space of a few hours. These images, captured by a firefighter, show the ferocity of the flames as they're fanned by the windy conditions. And what stands out is the relentlessness of this disaster. As one area is brought under control, another is demanding attention elsewhere. Much of the Gironde region is now deserted. Communities that were preparing for another hot summer have faced repeated evacuations and an uncertain return.
14: The fire came in from everywhere and surrounded the village. Unfortunately, it burned through the whole forest and burned around 15% of the houses, roughly 180 homes.
11: In the coastal town of Lachenau, holidaymakers and residents forced to leave, with the fires quickly creeping ever closer. Fire crews from across the continent are now working together, but with wildfire seasons becoming longer and more destructive, this is now a test of Europe's ability to respond to a changing climate. Alex Rossi, Sky News, Southwest France.
0: This is Sky News. Coming up, families anger the sentencing of a fraudulent funeral director in Hull. Here's more about the impact of his crimes.
15: I'm Ed Conway, and in my new podcast, Stuff Matters, we take an object, crack it open, and reveal the world-shaping forces hidden inside. A pair of earbuds. These are at the heart of a geopolitical battle. The humble banana. This is an economic marvel. A child's booster seat. What if they're actually deterring us from having children? Now, if you want to hear more about all of this stuff, come and listen to my new podcast. It's called Stuff Matters.

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3: A former funeral director who's admitted to preventing the burials of 30 people and to giving families the wrong ashes has been described as pure evil by one of his victims. Robert Bush is being sentenced after pleading guilty to 67 offences. Families have been describing their anger and anguish at what happened to their relatives after police discovered bodies and ashes at Bush's business in Hull in 2024. Sky's Charlotte Leeming sent us this report following the second day of sentencing.
4: Some people sobbed in court as they shared what had happened to them. Others sounded angry, some very overwhelmed, but determined to say their piece. We heard story after story of lives that had been ruined. We heard from the family of 8-year-old Jim Porter. His body was recovered at the Legacy Funeral Firm weeks after his death, with his hospital identification band still on his wrist and his ankle. His family thought he'd been cremated. His daughter Tina Thames said, "I had nightmares and thoughts of bodies just piled up came into my mind. The only way I can describe it is like seeing images of the bodies found in Auschwitz during the war." The court also heard from Jasmine Beverly, who lost her baby Sonny. She asked Bush to organise his funeral, his cremation. Sonny was later found at the funeral parlour, and that was nearly 2 months after his death. She said the discovery made her have suicidal thoughts. And we spoke to Jasmine earlier this year, and this is what she had to say.
5: "I trusted him with the most important person in my life, one of my children. And he let me down. It's evil. That's all I could say. It's evil."
4: So many stories of people dealing with psychological, emotional and physical impact of these offences. 2 years on, many said they were now unable to work, unable to sleep, unable to socialise, that their lives had been ruined. The court heard Bush breached the trust put on him by grieving vulnerable families. Terry White was recovered from the parlour 2 months after his death at the age of 73. His family collected ashes from a crematorium, but they had no recollection of him being cremated. His daughter Angela said Bush treated him like a piece of meat, saying he knew exactly what he was doing. "He stripped all dignity from our loved ones. And for what? Money. He disgusts me." He pleaded guilty to charges, including keeping bodies for months after they should have been cremated, giving out the wrong ashes and taking money for funeral plans. And all this when people were grieving. He was described in court by one witness as a con man. And throughout it all, he just looked down at the floor impassively, not once looking at the families who were facing him. But they had their moment in court at last to speak directly to him, to share those very personal stories of anguish and anger.
3: The US says Iran has launched a surprise attack on American forces based in the Middle East, firing multiple ballistic missiles. US Central Command confirmed they were all successfully intercepted and said troops remain at a high state of readiness. Now it's time for the weather.
6: "I hope we haven't forgotten anything."
7: "Travel insurance. I tick that box."
6: "Yeah, but remember what you forgot last year."
8: All Clear Travel Insurance sponsors Sky News Weather.
3: The heat across southern Britain will peak today with a high of 35 Celsius possible in the southeast. Most places will have a muggy and dry start to the day, but the north and west will see showery outbreaks of rain. Central, southern and eastern England will be sunny through the morning, but elsewhere expect more in the way of cloud. A few showers are likely there, but parts of Ireland and Northern Ireland will see more general rain moving in. Much of England and Wales will be very warm and humid, hot in the southeast, but most other places will be cooler. The afternoon, we'll see rain clearing into southern and eastern Scotland. That will leave most other places fine. but the far northwest will keep the risk of showers. Tomorrow will be cooler and fresher just about everywhere, with a scattering of showers concentrated over Scotland.
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3: Next on Sky News, another look at the morning's papers in the highlights from The Wrap.

0: It's been 40 years since estate agent Susie Lamplugh vanished in West London after leaving her office to show a flat to a prospective client. Now, in one of Britain's most enduring missing person cases, the Metropolitan Police say over the next year, they'll try to track down 30 witnesses they still want to speak to. Sky's Martin Brunt reports.
1: It's 40 years since estate agent Susie Lamplugh vanished, presumed murdered. And since then, police have searched many places for her body, all in vain. But could her remains lie hidden in this canal, a few miles from where she was last seen, and dumped there by this man, John Canan, the prime suspect? A retired detective, once in charge of the case, believes the waterway should be searched now.
2: There's a man who saw a person he said is John Canan throw a large chest, like luggage-type chest, into the Grand Union Canal up in Isleworth. And it was
3: in West London.
2: In West London.
3: This is 3 days after Susie disappeared. Did he go to the police?
2: He did. He went on three occasions to Brentford Police Station and he told them what happened. But that statement or information never found its way to the murder investigation. And I was totally unaware of it until I got an email in 2019 telling me about it. And I passed that information to the police, to the cold case review team.
3: And what happened?
2: Nothing.
3: Why not?
2: Ask them. I don't understand the rationale. I would have meticulously searched that stretch of the canal. It's not a huge bit, you know, it's quite... But even if it's just to say that information is leading us nowhere because we found nothing. But it's not been done. It's an outstanding line of inquiry as far as I'm concerned.
1: The Metropolitan Police say part of the canal was searched 5 years earlier in a separate investigation and nothing was found relating to Susie. Jim Dickey says it wasn't the right spot and they should look again.
4: It was 5 o'clock in the morning, 2 or 3 days after Susie Lamplugh vanished, and the witness was walking along this canal towpath on his way to work when he saw coming towards him a man pushing or pulling a very large wrapped-up bag on some kind of suitcase trolley. He walked past the man, and the witness said he then heard a big splash.
5: Yes, I have a dislike of inflated egos. Mm-hmm.
1: The witness also said he was certain it was the prime suspect John Canan he saw wheeling the case beside the canal. Canan, a convicted killer, was later named by police as the man they believe murdered Susie, though they didn't have enough evidence to charge him. He denied it was him and has died since.
6: It's one of the longest open investigations, so it's 40 years.
7: This was used before we had the Holmes computer system. This is the only card carousel system that we're using on a live murder inquiry. So 26,000 people that have brought information through over the years.
1: Detective Chief Inspector Teresa Foster leads the Met Police cold case review team.
7: John Canan is a very good suspect. He remains our suspect in it, but I'm always keeping an open mind. We haven't got any forensics that links John Canan to Susie Lamplugh at all, so that's why I'm keeping an open mind, that it may be that other people were also involved.
1: Does that mean that Susie's killer could still be out there? Intriguingly, DCI Foster said there were still potential witnesses police want to speak to.
7: There's about 30 people, I would say, that we need to get in contact with, try and trace them. And that's what we'll be doing sort of over the next 12 months. So, yes, it's around about 30 people that may hold additional information that we didn't have before.
1: The cold case team has announced that unless a significant new lead emerges, in a year's time, Susie's case will be put into a file titled Inactive. Susie left her office in Fulham around lunchtime to show a house to a client she noted in her work diary as Mr. Kipper. Witnesses saw her at the house, some with a man who resembled John Canan. He'd just been freed from prison and was living nearby. That night, Susie's car was found abandoned a mile away.
8: You want to find her?
9: Yes, you want, yeah. So you want to do the job.
10: Ultimately, we're
8: love to find her, definitely.
9: Yeah.
8: But it's not...
9: You can't wait.
8: You can't wait. Yeah.
9: To find her. I like to remember her as she was. Mm. And I think if you think about where could she be, you're not going to remember how she was. You're going to think about what she might, what might have happened. And I don't think that would have helped us at all.
3: So if I asked you about a recent issue about a sighting by the canal in West London, that's not something you want to dwell on?
9: I think if the police look into it, then, you know, you of course you support them. You support that that's what they're going to do.
8: We definitely support...
9: And we let them do their job.
1: Susie's sisters, both younger than her, chose the family church in West London to give a rare interview. The church is close to the old family home where their parents set up the Susie Lamplew Trust. It campaigns and educates on all issues of personal safety.
9: Susie was a vibrant, loved life, and the whole point of the trust is allowing people to give them the skills to enable them to do that. And I think that's one thing that you can take from it, isn't it, is that there was a tragedy, but the awareness they brought to the fact that people could disappear, and so many people disappear before Suze, so many, but her disappearing caught the imagination of people and actually made people hopefully think, hang on, perhaps we need to think about how we do something in our daily life.
1: For her family, the 40th anniversary of Susie Lamplew's death is a time to be positive, to share memories of her, even to joke, they say, about the things she did that made them laugh. But they also want to find her. Martin Brunt, Sky News.
0: Time for a look at today's papers and more highlights from The Wrap with Barbara Serra.
10: It's time now to see what is making the front pages of tomorrow's papers. Well, the World Cup apparently being up for sale is the headline on the Eye. And that's the story on the front of the Sun too, saying it could earn FIFA's boss Infantino tens of millions. The Star is also leading with that one. UEFA tells FIFA's Infantino tournament not for sale. The Guardian leads on the Prime Minister unveiling plans tomorrow on his strategy to improve social care. The Telegraph reports that health officials are drawing up plans for a 1.8% levy on earnings to fund social care reforms. The Express also leads on the story with figures from Age UK that 2 million older people are having to live without the necessary social care help. Shake-up of social care to lock out private firms. That's the headline on the Times. The Metro leads with Andy Burnham's plans to offer a £4,000 bursary to young people as an incentive to take up vocational training. That's also the lead story in tomorrow's Daily Mail, which calls it Burnham's benefit bribe. The Prime Minister seeking private sector deals to boost the economy is the lead story on tomorrow's Financial Times. Meanwhile, on the front of the Mirror, the mother of a Royal Navy sailor who's been missing since 1986 issues a direct plea to the double killer that she believes murdered him. Okay, let's take a look at some of the front pages in more detail with Anna, Adam and Jenny. And

0: the newspapers are looking at possible aspects of how it might be paid for. I think it's quite clear that we're going to get discussion initially rather than rather than firm ideas from Andy Burnham.
1: Well, the Times is a specific angle.
0: Today.
1: One of the things you're talking about, shake-up of social care to lock up private firms. They're saying concern over taxpayers actually funding for-profit homes to deal with the issue.
2: Yes, I mean, we know there's going to be this meeting tomorrow. We don't know what Andy Burnham is suggesting, but the Times saying that he's going to pledge to put everything he's got behind it, and that will mean that privately run nursing home chains could be cut out of this shake-up, the idea of kind of if taxes are going to increase, private firms are not going to be able to profit from those increases. It's one of those things where we kind of have to see the detail, different little leaks of, you know, the Telegraph is also has leaks of what's going to be involved, but we do actually need to see the thing in the round before we can criticise it.
0: I mean, you know, it's worth saying Andy Burnham saying the model is the National Health Service. Well, when the National Health Service was created, a lot of private health facilities were nationalised effectively. So maybe that was the way of doing it. I mean, at the same time, you may remember a week or so ago, there was quite a scandal where it emerged that with childcare, some private providers are looking after children at risk were really charging quite extraordinary amounts of money.
2: Making huge profits.
0: Making huge profits, and clearly there'd be no point in having that.
1: Well, Burnham seeks private sector deals in growth push, so still needing to convince private equity firms that he cares about them.
2: Yes, I mean, yeah, this is the whole issue, is that Burnham is trying to be all things to everybody at the moment, although he is taking difficult decisions. It's the business secretary, John Reynolds, is trying to calm private investors and show that you know that growth is still very much part of the plan, that you know, knows that the government plans need investment. Again, this is early days in the Burnham prime ministership, but he can see he knows that this is the sector he needs to appeal to.
0: Yeah, and I mean, it's interesting contrast with that Telegraph story saying that he wants to keep out the private sector from social care, because the point which Jonathan Reynolds, who's resumed as business secretary, is trying to make is that actually, if you look at Andy Burnham's track record, he's not just a take everything into public ownership person, because even the famous B buses are actually still run by the private sector under the supervision of the Greater Manchester. So, you know, the message is that, yes, Andy Burnham does want to work with private business. And of course, Britain's economic problem, the search for growth in this country, will only come if the private sector is prepared to invest.
1: Jenny, you'd mentioned that it was interesting that actually Burnham invited the Conservatives and the Lib Dem to this meeting, because it kind of talks back to a time when it was mainly those three parties. And I say that because Zach Polanski is in trouble. If we look at page 10 of The Eye, he has been warned by Pat McFadden, Labour's Work and Pension Secretary, of course, about being careful about what he posts on social media after he sort of reposted, or I think he was added on as a collaborator on an Instagram post that contained a picture with quite a, I think it was a picture of Farage, or there was a statement about Farage and a guillotine next to it. It's obviously the kind of thing you don't necessarily want to repost if you're a leader of a party.
2: I think Zach Polanski is online a lot. He's on social media a lot. He reposts things a lot, and he has used social media to his advantage. If he is somebody who is leading a political party and wants to be the prime minister one day, he is going to need to take more care about what he reposts. And he should not be reposting anything that can be seen as an incitement to violence, particularly so soon after the murder of Anne Widdecombe. But at all, he shouldn't be doing it. That said, the reaction of Reform saying that he should be reported to the police, I think, is quite extraordinary, especially given Reform's, you know, claims about censorship of social media in the UK. You know, you've had Farage going to the US And talking about, you know, the Lady Connolly who tweeted about burning down asylum hotels, and that she has been a kind of cause célèbre for them. Mm-hmm. There's a whiff of hypocrisy about the extent to which they have reacted to this. But nonetheless, Zach Polanski needs to watch what he

0: he's doing on
1: that. I mean, this is the world we live in. My instincts are that, you know, people ought to be allowed to make fair comment, and even sometimes if it's a bit colourful. I mean, you know, are we going to say we're going to ban newspaper cartoonists who may very well use an image of a guillotine or something, making a political point? Yeah. Increasingly, I'm afraid we are moving in that direction where people get
2: cancelled. I suppose here the issue is just the reposting,
1: yeah.
2: Which of course you do a lot on social media. Yeah.
0: But also there were several photographs, so it wasn't that he reposted.
2: Yeah, it was a carousel,
0: He was invited to collaborate on a carousel of about 20 photographs, of which one of them was this. The idea that anybody is going to take this as direct incitement.
1: No, but
0: to
1: I mean, you get called out on this. I mean, I retweeted a joking remark that someone had made about Keir Starmer, and you know, the Labour Party actually phoned up and asked me to take down the tweet. So, you know, which I did. So, you know, these things
0: but
1: happen.
0: But you did.
1: Yeah, you can offend people very easily.
2: OK, well, it'll be interesting to see, you know, if he changes his approach to social media.

0: Donald Trump saying, don't need Bibi to tell me Iran intelligence. And obviously, Adam, Benjamin Netanyahu has been a key part of this war between the US and Iran from the inception.
1: Yeah, and I think that comment shows, you know, what has been widely reported, that relationships between Trump and Netanyahu are not all they have been in the past, partly because of Israel's continued military incursion into southern Lebanon and the refusal to really sign up to any of the peace efforts that Donald Trump has published. But I also think it just shows how, for Donald Trump, everything is about him. And, you know, that comment, I don't need Bibi to tell me about Iran intelligence. He hates being patronized. He hates people who think that they can be Trump whisperers or tell him what to do.
0: No one's managed to be a Trump whisperer.
1: Yeah, but, I mean, Netanyahu at times has suggested that, you know, he has the inside track on dealing with Donald Trump.
0: Well, there have been so many suggestions that it was Netanyahu that effectively convinced Donald Trump
1: exactly.
0: to go ahead.
1: And Trump is pushing back on that.
2: Yeah. And, you know, today was effectively a tale of two meetings, that you had Trump also meeting Zelensky, who we know...
0: And let me just call the paper, that's the World Times World.
2: Yes.
0: We have the papers
2: there. It is interesting how much Zelensky has learnt how to manage Trump. There is no way of being a Trump whisperer, but we know that if you flatter Donald Trump, if you appear grateful to him, and if you appear strong, then he likes it. And Zelensky, the meeting with Zelensky in the White House today was not televised, but Zelensky thanked Donald Trump in a social media post, said that a lot of progress was made, talked about the possibility of being able to license the use of certain US missiles. And he is in a greater position of strength. He knows that the Iran war has meant that he can make statements about Russia's support for Iran, how important it is to stand up for Russia in all domains, and is much better able to present himself as an ally of the US rather than simply a burden, which is how Donald Trump, of course...
1: Interesting, too, in the photograph, Zelensky looks smart.
0: Looks very happy, doesn't he?
1: He looks smart, though. He's not quite wearing a tie, though, is he?
0: He's wearing a jacket.
3: Is he wearing
0: and
3: a t-shirt? Tie?
1: Although someone commented that when he met Andy Burnham, he was amazed that he was better dressed than the following leader. Yeah. But in one nugget in this Times story is apparently that for the first time, Witkoff and Jared Kushner, the Trump peace negotiators, are going to visit Kyiv. And hitherto, they've given all their lavish attention to sucking up to Putin. So that perhaps is one indicator of how America's perception of this war is changing.
0: OK, we've got time for one more story, page 3 in The Times. And the headline there, Netflix rivals BBC as the first place that viewers look to see what's on. So, which shows how much the way that people watch and consume TV has changed.
2: Or,
0: of course, Netflix has choice.
2: Or does it? I think a large part of this, and this is according to a survey from Ofcom, I think this is to do with the buttons on TV remotes, that Netflix has paid so much money to have a Netflix button on so many remote controls that a lot of people turn the TV on by just pressing the Netflix button. And there isn't a BBC iPlayer button or a BBC button, although, admittedly, the BBC did have a button which was number one, which a lot of people used to.
1: On the so-called EPG, BBC, ITV, they fought very hard for that.
2: They did, but, you know, they were there first. And Netflix has paid a lot of money for this commercial advantage to have this big red button. And that's what a lot of kids press, certainly.
0: 20 seconds, Adam.
1: Well, you know, we've got Sky merging with ITV. So the traditional broadcasters, it's funny to think of Sky as a traditional broadcaster, they're all ganging up in the face of these streamers.
0: Oh. On that note, Adam, Jenny, thank you both so much, as always. Thank you.
4: Time for latest sports news. Here's David.
5: Right, here we are. First day back, I suppose. It kind of feels like, doesn't it? How is the feeling? Because everything feels quite new around here.
6: Of course, first day of pre-season with the full squad outside on the pitch today. and the first team meeting, talking about our season ambition and who we want to be. It's been a great day, and of course I'm very excited, yeah.
5: How does it feel? It feels odd coming here. I haven't been shouted at by Katie McCabe or given a big hug by Beth Mead. There is a different feeling here today.
6: Yeah, you'll get them at some point, just not around Arsenal. Yeah, of course, they are legends of the club on what they've done for Arsenal, and for me it was a pleasure working with them as well. In both of them there's so much football intelligence, and learned from them, and I think Katie with her leadership, her vocality on the pitch, same with Beth, very energetic, vocal on the pitch. Of course we'll miss that, but yeah, it's a new season and we have a lot of great players coming in, and there will be new dynamics, and we have a lot of leadership in the squad as it stands, and then it's always interesting in the group dynamics, how are these different roles going to be filled with the squad that we have right now, but it looks really, really good.
5: The decision to sort of transform the squad, to move on from certain players, to kind of maybe get a bit younger, was taken some months ago. Was there any kind of nerves about sort of the process whilst you were going through it, especially at the end of the season when your team was playing well?
6: Yeah. Nerves, I don't know what word I would use, but you're always, because it's decisions for the player, for the team, for the club, and you want to make sure that for all parties involved the decisions are right. So of course there's been a lot of thinking going into these decisions. If I would say it's made me nervous, I don't think so. But yeah, I'm just really happy with Beth and Katie, the way they've ended their Arsenal time, because I think they've been playing on a really high level and have been really important for us. Likewise for Laia Codina, Vic Belova, Manuela was of course unfortunately out with an injury, but all these players hopefully feel like the end of their Arsenal time has been positive.
5: But you haven't, it's lots of clubs, I suppose, when they were sort of going out and starting a new structure, would have gone out and probably signed a load of young players. But you've signed quite a few players at their peak, or certainly sort of hoping to be at their peak. Was that a conscious decision?
6: Yeah, so of course there's a lot of different factors that we look at when we go and recruit and build a team that we think can be most successful for us. They need to be good fits for us. So how I see the game growing, athleticism, I think, is really important because the game...
4: Now it's time for the weather.
3: Dinner under the stars tonight?
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4: The heat across southern Britain will peak today with a high of 35 Celsius possible in the southeast. Most places will have a muggy and dry start to the day, but the north and west will see showery outbreaks of rain. Central, southern and eastern England will be sunny through the morning, but elsewhere expect more in the way of cloud. A few showers are likely there, but parts of Ireland and Northern Ireland will see more general rain moving in. Much of England and Wales will be very warm and humid, hot in the southeast, but most other places will be cooler. The afternoon will see rain clearing into southern and eastern Scotland. That will leave most other places fine, but the far northwest will keep the risk of showers. Tomorrow will be cooler and fresher just about everywhere, with a scattering of showers concentrated over Scotland. Thundery downpours are possible. Friday will bring further showers to the north, some heavy and thundery, but most other places look fine. It will be even cooler in the south.

0: Very good morning. 6 o'clock on Wednesday, the 29th of July. These are your headlines this hour. We understand European football associations are considering boycotting the World Cup to protest Gianni Infantino's share sell-off plan. The Prime Minister invites both Tory and Lib Dem leaders to talks on how best to fix Britain's social care crisis. Japanese rescue teams are now racing to find dozens trapped under rubble after yesterday's earthquake. At least 13 people known to have died. The Greens' Zach Polanski says his Farage guillotine repost was a mistake, but refuses to apologise to the Reform leader. More evacuations in the south of France, where crews are fighting fires around the clock. Plus, at 6:40, we'll see what's making the headlines in today's papers with Emma Wolf. Very good morning. Sky News understands that European football associations are preparing a fight back against Gianni Infantino's plans to sell shares in the World Cup. One of the options on the table, a continent-wide boycott of the competition. They're accusing FIFA of putting the soul of the game up for sale. The statement reads the following. This crosses a line that football's governing institutions should never cross. UEFA takes it extremely seriously. So should every national football association. So should every stakeholder, leagues, clubs, players, supporters, governments, and everyone who cares about the future of the game. The soul and governance of football are not assets to trade, especially with zero transparency as to who gains financially. None of us are the owners of football. It is not FIFA's to sell. Let's cross to our Westminster studio. Graham is with us. And you've been taking a look at this, Graham. Some pretty strong responses there from UEFA.
1: Yeah, absolutely. They're pulling no punches. And they're not the only ones criticising this. Andy Burnham has taken aim at the plans. So has former FIFA president Sepp Blatter. But let's have a look at what those plans actually entail. So FIFA is essentially looking to create a private company which would manage the commercial rights and delivery of the World Cup. That would be called the FIFA Forward Enterprise. Now, FIFA say that they would control the direction of this company, but they are seeking investors to take a minority stake to the value of around £15 billion. They say that will help provide development funding to member footballing nations. This is where questions surrounding influence have come in, though, because if that development, if they try to find investors, then the people who will lead that group to find the people willing to invest £15 billion is going to have links to the extended Trump family. So the company expected to lead that investment round is going to be Thrive Eternal. That is founded by Joshua Kushner, the brother of US President Donald Trump's son-in-law, Jared. Meanwhile, FIFA's current president, Gianni Infantino, could become the commissioner or chief executive of FFE from 2031. That's according to the Times. Now, this still needs to be passed by a vote of FIFA's 211 footballing member nations, but the Football Supporters Association says that the proposals are a new low. UEFA, as you heard there, it seems they are not ruling out boycotting future FIFA events. And Sky Sports correspondent Rob Harris says the world's governing body are pitching this as an opportunity to spread more money to associations around the globe. But it's raised huge questions, as you kind of started getting into there. I mean, Sepp Blatter, he's a former FIFA president. He stepped down amid a corruption scandal in 2015. He said the close relationship between the FIFA president and the US president has reached a financial dimension that is deeply damaging football. No one has the right to sell our game. Politicians also wading in. New Prime Minister Andy Burnham, he's a self-proclaimed big football fan. He said the World Cup is not a product. It is the greatest competition in world sports, and it was never anyone's to sell. Dress the deal up however you like. Once you have sold a piece of it, you have sold out. Football belongs to the fans. It always has, and it always will. I mean, the control he has over this deal is almost null and void, really. FIFA president Gianni Infantino said the proposals was about the democratisation of football worldwide, but those like Burnham feel it may be more about profit, and as soon as private investment gets involved, then big events will become more about the money than the sport.
0: Live in our Westminster studio, Graham, good to see you. Thank you so much. To Japan, where dozens of people are missing a day after a powerful earthquake struck the southwest of the country. At least 13 people are now known to have died, officials saying that number likely to rise. Tens of thousands of homes are without power. Many people have been left injured. Japan's Prime Minister has vowed to mobilize all available resources to help with relief efforts, with more than 3,000 military personnel and 20 aircraft already deployed.
2: There are many people who are still waiting for help, and it's a race against time. We will go all out to find and rescue as many people as we can.
0: The earthquake struck at 4:27 p.m. local time and was strong enough to be felt in neighbouring South Korea. The epicentre was in the heart of Kumamoto Prefecture on Japan's main South Island, Kyushu. Let's speak to our Asia correspondent, Helen Ann Smith, who's got the latest for us. And Helen Ann, a day almost on from the earthquake. What's the latest?
3: Yeah, that's right. Almost 24 hours on from this quake. And I think Japan is still in the place where it is searching for those who are still trapped, as you heard there from the Prime Minister Takaichi. It's just 24 hours on. There are still people unaccounted for, and there is extensive damage, which in time will need to be addressed. As you heard the Prime Minister say there, it is now a race against time. And I think there are two key sites that have really been the focal points for this terrible disaster, where many of the injured seem to be. One is this Nippon paper factory that essentially had a big chimney that collapsed. And the pictures of that are pretty astonishing. It looks like the chimney's almost sort of decapitated, if you like, and there are a number of people still missing at that site. And the other key site that drew a lot of attention yesterday and where a lot of the most sort of shocking imagery has come from during this disaster is the Aeon Shopping Centre, a shopping centre that experienced the quake, was in the process of evacuating people, but then had an explosion. The source of that explosion still not quite clear. And as of last night, there were still a number missing there, and at least we think two people have died there. But it's unclear at the moment that 13 dead that the Prime Minister was talking about, how many of those people were at those two sites and how many of them were in other locations as well. Authorities, of course, turning their attention to this big rescue and recovery operation. You know, well in excess of 3,500 soldiers have been deployed, 20 aircraft, some 300,000 people still being told to seek shelter at evacuation centres. And that's because the authorities are really worried about aftershocks. This was pretty shallow earthquake, and the shallower the earthquake, the more likely there is to be aftershocks. And this is still quite an urban area, a city that's home to some 700,000 people. So there are lots of reports of people spending the night in their cars, deeply, deeply worried about the impact. And look, there's a lot of the city still without power, some 50,000 people without power, some 140,000 without water. And there's reports from some of the hospitals that that's really affecting the efforts to treat the injured. Many of the hospitals struggling with their power supply, struggling with damaged equipment, trying to look to relocate their patients elsewhere, and all exacerbated by the fact that that part of Japan at this time of year is incredibly hot. So temperatures well into the mid-late 30s, very high humidity. So they're, of course, worried about people being affected by that heat if they don't have water and they don't have air conditioning as well. But look, I think it is also probably worth saying, as we so often do after earthquakes in Japan, that just given the scale and the size of this quake, it is quite remarkable how few buildings appear to have come down and how comparatively low the death toll is. Japan is just so well prepared for earthquakes. They are one of the most earthquake-prone countries in the world, and there is such strict building regulations, construction standards. Buildings have to build in this kind of earthquake preparedness, if you like. And when these quakes strike, it just shows how effective that decades of sort of regulatory control has been. But of course, nonetheless, that doesn't lessen the tragedy for the people who were caught up in this quake. As we said, 13 have died already. It's possible that number will still rise, and there are still missing that are unaccounted for.
0: Joining us live, Helen Ann Smith. Good to see you. Thank you so much. Here in the UK, Andy Burnham's attempting to reach across the House this morning. He's invited the Tories' Kemi Badenoch and the Lib Dems' Sarah Davy to talks on how best to fix Britain's broken social care system. It's all ahead of a visit to a care home where he's expected to speak. We'll bring you that live as it happens. Well, let's go live to our political correspondent, Alex Rogers. And Alex, it's a key focus of attention for the political spectrum this week.
4: That's right, Gareth, and it's a cause very, very close to Andy Burnham's heart. He's spoken about how his own father has Alzheimer's, and he said he will put everything that he has into trying to fix this issue. So today we know that he's invited Kemi Badenoch, the Tory leader, and Ed Davey, the Lib Dem leader, for cross-party talks on social care. Ed Davey has said he'll dial in remotely, but Kemi Badenoch has said that she can't attend, and the Tories have criticised the short notice, as they see it, given by Andy Burnham, and suggesting that maybe that short notice suggests that this is just all being done for show. And Nigel Farage, the leader of Reform, and the Green Party leader Zach Polanski haven't been invited, and they both expressed disappointment at that. Now, today we also know that a consultation will be launched seeking the public's views on how social care should be reformed, and that will be led by Baroness Casey, the Whitehall troubleshooter, who's actually supposed to be coming up with recommendations for a national care service. That's due to report in 2028, although we understand Andy Burnham wants to expedite this. Now, just to give you a bit of a history of Andy Burnham's plans to tackle social care, there is a long history to this. He first proposed the National Care Service in 2010 when he was Health Secretary under Gordon Brown, and he suggested it should be paid for by taking 10% off people's estates when they died. But at the time, it was dubbed a death tax by the Tories, and that spelt the end of those proposals. And today, he's encountering the same kind of criticism and stumbling blocks because politicians simply cannot decide how this should be funded. Reform today, again, calling his plans a death tax. Kemi Badenoch has written to Andy Burnham saying that he must rule out any tax rises or increased borrowing to fund his proposals. The care sector, though, they have welcomed this restarting of the conversation. They've long felt ignored, but they've also pointed out that the thorny issue of funding does remain. So this is a key test for Andy Burnham. Can he advance the argument that we should find a new way to pay for social care, or will he encounter all of that resistance that he did those many years ago?
0: You mention the left and the right of the political spectrum there, Reform and the Greens, and the continued row between the Green Party leader, Zach Polanski, and the Reform Party leader, Nigel Farage. And we're hearing that Zach Polanski says that he won't apologise for posts that he was a collaborator on Instagram.
4: Yeah, so just to give a recap of this, so Polanski appeared on Newsnight yesterday, and he said he made an inadvertent mistake, but that he wouldn't apologise to Nigel Farage. And this is all about an image that he accepted on Instagram and shared, which featured a man wearing a black T-shirt with the message, "We're only making plans for Nigel," and an image of a guillotine. Now, Reform are pretty angry at that, and they reported Polanski to the police. The Met have said the force are conducting inquiries and that they take reports of this nature extremely seriously. But Polanski was giving his explanation last night to Newsnight. He said basically that the post had 20 images in it. He didn't look carefully enough and he accepted the image. But he said, "As soon as I was aware of what happened, I unaccepted it and took it down." He also says the police haven't been in contact with him yet, but if they do want to speak to him, he's willing to cooperate if they want to talk. He said, "I think it would be odd for the police to speak to me about that because I think it's quite obvious that I've not done anything wrong other than making an inadvertent mistake. If I'd done it deliberately, I'd be apologising. That's not good enough for Reform. They're saying it's sickening that he hasn't apologised and that he's not fit to lead a national party."
0: Alex, live in Westminster, good to see you. Let's take you through the front pages of the papers. We'll start with the Eye, and lots of focus on lots of the papers on the World Cup, saying that the World Cup apparently is being put up for sale, according to the headline of the paper. Story on the front page of the Sun, too, saying it could earn FIFA's boss Gianni Infantino tens of millions of dollars. Meanwhile, the Star leading with it, UEFA tells FIFA's Infantino tournament not for sale. The Guardian, though, leading on the PM's unveiling of his strategy to improve social care, an urgent fix It says on the paper, The Express also on that story, with figures from Age UK that 2 million older people having to live without the necessary social care help that they need. And the Metro leads with Andy Burnham's plans announced yesterday to offer £4,000 bursary to young people as an incentive to take up vocational training. Plenty more of the day's papers at 6:40 this morning. In the meantime, I want to take you to Europe because French authorities have ordered nearly 4,000 more people to evacuate from the southwest over fears a heatwave will worsen wildfires. Sadiq Chowdhury reports now from the Gironde region where the fires already burned through an area four times the size of Paris.
5: This fire can stop you anywhere.
6: We were on our way home through a road which is on the outskirts of the fire. We nearly made it out, but then two fire trucks blocking the road. We've actually just climbed on top of one of them to get a better view. There is a lot of activity there. We don't know exactly what's happening yet, but it is serious.
5: The French military is here, not allowed to film them.
0: The heatwave will worsen wildfires. Sadiq Chowdhury reports now from the Gironde region where the fires already burned through an area four times the size of Paris.
5: This fire can stop you anywhere.
6: We were on our way home through a road which is on the outskirts of the fire. We nearly made it out, but then two fire trucks blocking the road. We've actually just climbed on top of one of them to get a better view. There is a lot of activity there. We don't know exactly what's happening yet, but it is serious.
5: The French military is here, not allowed to film them. A coordination helicopter is hovering, just about able to film that. Somewhere in the thick row of trees, there's a flare-up.
6: Can you hear that siren? It's saying clear, clear. That means the planes are coming.
5: A cloud of red fire retardant dropped. A flare-up suppressed. All day, firefighters from across France had been putting out flames that have been reigniting in already burnt areas. Sky News witnessed a team from Marseille spray the devastation.
7: The immediate aftermath of a fire, massive fire here. We saw it from quite a distance away, the huge black smoke going up into the sky. We came close and then it started spreading and we were told to push back. And this is the work that goes on straight after that fire is put out.
5: Here on the forest floor, it's a case of the wetter, the better. A heavy boot comes down on a flame that dared to fight back. And it's another flare-up stamped out. Sadia Chowdhury, Sky News, in the south of France.
0: Meanwhile, in Spain, authorities have begun lifting evacuation orders for thousands of people after firefighters made progress overnight. Some residents have started to return to their homes. Several fires, though, still burning out of control. And that extra summer heat wave is bearing down on the country. Conor Gillis has this report.
8: Spain is a country under pressure. The power of a wildfire scorching five times the size of Barcelona.
9: The car park of this funeral home here in Spain is at the centre of this nation's response to this crisis. Look, we can see teams frantically working, and they have been now for days, mapping out the situation.
8: Day and night, this is where the Spanish are taking the fight to the fire. An extraordinary setting for an extraordinary emergency.
10: Your colleagues in the fire service have told us that they may have extinguished an area and then they're having to redeploy because the fire comes back.
11: Of course.
10: Is that the constant challenge you have?
11: Yes, it's the constant challenge, and there is another risk because there are other areas inside the forest that have been not burned completely. So they have what we call a return potential.
8: Keeping crews fed is part of this mission. They rotate through here before heading back out, where every break is brief and every meal fuels another shift on the mountain.
12: We have been here for 5 days, boots on the ground, with a small team of about 10 people. We have delivered about and distributed about 33,000 meals together, including sandwiches and hot meals. And then per day at this point, at this rate, we're doing about 6,500 meals per day.
8: Firefighters hope for progress, but for every mile gained, this next phase is critical, as another near 40-degree heat wave brings the potential of reigniting this land that took days and huge manpower to bring under control. Conor Gillis, Sky News, in Avila, Spain.
0: It's approaching 20 past six on a Wednesday morning. Still to come, thousands of people flee South Africa as violence against immigrants continues to rise.

0: To you, thousands of migrants are fleeing South Africa because of increasingly violent xenophobic attacks. They're gathering at the border, some waiting for days on buses to take them to their home countries. Our Africa correspondent, Yusra Albagir, went to Messina on the border with Zimbabwe to meet those making their escape.
1: Walking, running, rushing to board repatriation buses with their lives on their backs. Their time in South Africa is over, and as xenophobia here grows louder and more violent, many undocumented immigrants are desperate for a safe ride home.
2: We want a lot of bus to come here to fetch us. We need to go home. We are tired, sleep here. Like as we come from a Durban, we stay outside there, 4 days sleeping outside. But now we are here now, we don't know what time we'll go back home.
1: Hundreds are arriving at this temporary repatriation camp on South Africa's border with Zimbabwe every day. Immigrants are processed for their departure. Some wait for hours, others wait for days before they can finally get on a bus.
3: Now I'm so hard, I'm going home. Now I'm very happy.
1: This bus is leaving for Malawi. Its passengers are preparing for another day of arduous travel before their journey is complete. They are among more than 45,000 Malawians who've been repatriated from South Africa in just over 2 weeks. Entire families squeezed into coaches with their babies in tow. Amidst the travelers are survivors of xenophobic attacks launched by mobs across the country. Abdul is leaving South Africa with his wife, 2 children, and a bullet wound in his stomach. Thousands have taken to streets in cities and towns across the country, calling for African foreign nationals to leave and blaming them for high unemployment and strained public services. And in many cases, taking matters into their own hands. South Africa's Home Affairs Department has cleared this large area of barren borderland to build a temporary camp and manage the exodus of immigrants from key cities like Johannesburg, Durban, and Cape Town.
4: A sizable number of people, that close to over 90% of the people that we have processed through the repatriation process, are undocumented. It's either you find that they overstayed or they just do not have documents at all.
1: Will they face consequences for being here undocumented? Have you been issuing bans?
4: Obviously, there's consequences for having been illegal in the Republic. There is consequences for a person who has failed to comply with our immigration laws. There are bans.
1: Less than half an hour away from the camp, a gap in South Africa's border fence with Zimbabwe is a gateway for irregular crossings.
5: We're in no man's land, right up against the Zimbabwean border, in this gap in the border fence. And we've been watching these groups of men, also women, streaming through, crossing into South Africa illegally all morning.
1: They pick up pace, but are undeterred by our presence.
6: Let me just say that I'm a smuggler.
5: You're a smuggler?
6: Yeah.
5: What are you smuggling?
6: Yeah, clothes.
5: Clothes?
6: Yeah.
5: Why do you do it? It's illegal. Why are you doing it?
6: For us to survive.
1: On the South African side of the fence, queues of people keep passing through.
7: I'm a smuggler.
5: Where are you going?
7: I'm going to work.
5: You work on this side?
7: Yes.
5: How come you're not using the official border post?
1: As people pour in through the porous border, buses speed through dirt roads to pick up the immigrants waiting to leave. 17-year-old Patricia is being processed for return with her family. She was born to a South African father and Zimbabwean mother, and will be going to Zimbabwe for the first time in her life.
8: Police came in, like, breaking doors, like. Then they took my mom. They go with him. And then they left me saying, I shall I should stay with the children. After that, next door neighbor said I should go out also, telling the police. Like, it's horrible because we didn't even take clothes to change. Now I'm a South African, I'm going to the place that I don't know.
1: How do you feel about leaving South Africa?
8: I feel horrible because I'm leaving my dad. And I love my dad so much. I'm the only girl.
1: As buses prepare to depart, people hurriedly pick up donated supplies and lunch boxes for the road ahead.
7: You find out that these people, they come from far. They come from Durban, others coming from Joburg. When they come here, obviously we need to make sure that we give them food because they have a long way to go to home.
1: It's time to leave South Africa. Their homes here are now tainted by turmoil, pushing them back to the home countries they had chosen to leave. Yusr Al-Bagher, Sky News, Messina.
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0: The heat across southern Britain peaking today, a high of 35 Celsius possible in the southeast. Central, southern, eastern England, mostly warm and sunny this morning. Elsewhere, cloudier. A few showers likely, but parts of Ireland and Northern Ireland will see more general rain moving in. Much of England and Wales, very warm and humid, hot in the southeast. Most other places looking cooler, as low as 15 up in the far north of Scotland. The afternoon will see rain clearing into southern and eastern Scotland. That will leave most other places fine, but the far northwest will keep the risk of those showers. Prolonged rain in the northeast will clear tonight, but showers will affect other parts of the north and west. Muggy in the south.
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0: Still to come here on Sky News, while playing a waiting game paid off for the new head coach of the French football team.

0: Turning our attention to the Middle East here on Sky News, because Iran says it struck three oil tankers in the Strait of Hormuz after the vessels ignored warnings to stop. It's been a night of escalating conflict with the US and Saudi Arabia striking Iran-backed groups in Iraq after dozens of drone attacks were launched on Saudi oil facilities. Meanwhile, the US says Iran launched a surprise attack on American forces based in the Middle East, firing multiple ballistic missiles. US Central Command confirmed they were all successfully intercepted and said troops remain at high state of readiness. Jordan's also reported incoming missiles from Iran this morning. Well, the resumption of the fighting comes at a busy time for the US president. Donald Trump's been holding meetings with Volodymyr Zelensky and Benjamin Netanyahu. And James Matthews and David Blevins have all the details in our Trump 100 podcast.
1: And Zelensky appeared to suggest afterwards that the meeting had gone well, that they had explored the potential for America licensing Ukraine to produce Patriot defense missiles, and also explored the potential for fresh diplomatic efforts. That's not something we've heard in relation to Ukraine for quite some time, James.
2: Yeah, assertive, confident, I thought, Zelensky, when he emerged from that meeting, went straight to a meeting, a separate meeting with the executives of Lockheed Martin, the American weapons manufacturers. And that was a key element of their discussions, this business of Patriot missiles that they want to defend themselves against Russian weapons. You will remember, David, that it was a matter of years ago now, there was a promise, stroke half-promise from Trump of Patriots to Ukraine. They were never delivered ultimately. It's been repeated this time around. Time will tell how concrete the promise is this time around.
1: Yeah, you talked about that meeting almost 18 months ago, that jaw-dropping moment of showdown between Trump and Zelensky. That was broadcast to all over the world because the world's media was in attendance. That wasn't the case today. It was closed press. How unusual is that, James?
2: Relatively unusual for Donald Trump, certainly. He is a man who likes an audience and has things to say. That does change when the territory is rather more tricky. And tricky it was for the meeting with Zelensky, but also, of course, for the meeting with Netanyahu. Tension laced through that get-together. These are two individuals, old allies, but the alliance is fractured, certainly has been since the Iran conflict was kicked off, bearing in mind that there are many in Washington, D.C., pointing the finger at Netanyahu, saying that this is a man who suckered the United States into conflict with Iran, that he played Donald Trump. So I think that's the very territory that Trump would not want interrogated on in the company of Netanyahu before the world's journalists. Much to discuss with Netanyahu, apart from anything else, their divergent views on what happens next with Iran. Netanyahu, he wants military escalation. Trump, who does a good impression of a US president stuck in neutral, he wants out and fully realizes that to escalate militarily, well, that impacts on him at home. Higher prices, more political fallout, threatened in the run-up to the midterms and so on.
1: So a bit of a revolving door at the Oval Office. I think Zelensky had only left a couple of minutes when Netanyahu arrived. White House Press Secretary Caroline Levitt later said both meetings had been positive.
0: Trump 100 there. Get it on the Sky News app. Get it on your podcast download store. Get it on the YouTube channel as well. You can get it pretty much anywhere. Let's bring up speed on some of the day's other stories now. It's 6:35. A teenager who killed two students and two teachers in a shooting at a high school in Georgia in the US has been sentenced to life in prison. 16-year-old Colt Gray pleaded guilty to 55 charges, including murder. Apple has become only the second company to be valued at more than $5 trillion. The firm passed NVIDIA for the title of the world's most valuable company. A Scottish animal hospital has become the first in the UK to use an innovative treatment for dogs suffering serious allergic reactions to bee and wasp stings. The University of Glasgow's small animal hospital is just one of a handful of facilities in the world using a very special therapy. It's just been said in my ear. That was good, wasn't it? Trains the immune system to tolerate exposure to stings. Sometimes you need to read the script before you read it, and that was one of those moments. All of the day's top stories on the Cheat Sheet podcast of Sophie and Wilf, where today they're talking FIFA's, can say that, plan to sell shares in the World Cup.
3: I've got to be careful here, because honestly, I'm kind of I feel quite strongly about this, I have to admit. So rather than wade in myself, I'm going to read out the statement from Andy Burnham. Andy Burnham has said, football does not belong to investors. It belongs to the people who fill the stands and who stand on the touchline week in, week out, rain or shine. The World Cup is not a product. It is the greatest competition in world sport, and it was never anyone's to sell.
4: Brits, probably Europeans as well, will agree with him in terms of the importance of football, the purity of the sport, but particularly when it comes to international football and the World Cup.
0: If you scan the QR code on your screen now, you can listen to today's Cheat Sheet podcast in full. Hymenum optera venom immunotherapy. There we are. We got it eventually. Time of the sport.
5: Right, here we are. First day back, I suppose, it kind of feels like, doesn't it? How is the feeling? Because everything feels quite new around here.
6: Now, of course, first day of pre-season, with the full squad outside on the pitch today, and the first team meeting, talking about our season ambition and who we want to be. It's been a great day, and of course, I'm very excited, yeah.
5: How does it feel? It feels odd coming here. I haven't been shouted at by Katie McCabe or given a big hug by Beth Mead. There is a different feeling here today.
6: Yeah, you'll get them at some point, just not around Arsenal. Yeah, of course, they are legends of the club on what they've done for Arsenal, and for me it was a pleasure working with them as well. In both of them there's so much football intelligence, and learned from them, and I think Katie, with her leadership, her vocality on the pitch, same with Beth, very energetic, vocal on the pitch. Of course, we'll miss that. But yeah.
0: So to come here on Sky News, we'll discuss the stories making the headlines in today's papers with our panellists.
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1: Travel insurance. I ticked that box.
0: Yeah, but remember what you forgot last year.
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3: The heat across southern Britain will peak today. A high of 35 Celsius possible in the southeast, central, southern and eastern England. Mostly warm and sunny this morning. Elsewhere, cloudier, a few showers likely, but parts of Ireland and Northern Ireland will see more general rain moving in. Much of England and Wales will become very warm and humid, hot in the southeast. But most other places look cooler. The afternoon, we'll see rain clearing into southern and eastern Scotland. That will leave most other places fine, but the far northwest will keep the risk of showers. Prolonged rain in the northeast will clear tonight, but the showers will affect other parts of the north and west. It'll be warm and muggy in the south. Tomorrow will be mainly dry. Sunny spells, a scattering of showers.
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3: Time to take a look at the headlines in today's papers. Pleased to say we're joined by the author and broadcaster Emma Wolf. Good morning. Good to see you. We spent most of the break ranting about bananas, which we will get on to in due course. Bananas and also praising wine. But first of all, we've got to talk about politics and Andy Burnham's kind of blitz of policy ideas that are just out there every day at the moment.
4: Every day. Another big one today.
3: Yep.
4: Yesterday it was hard hats and academia. Mm. Today, this is the big shake-up, the big reform needed to social care, which I think everybody agrees we need to do something about social care. People are living longer and longer and longer, not necessarily sick, not necessarily needing hospital care, medical care, but needing some kind of social care within their own homes, elderly people. And we simply don't have that model. I think any of us who've got elderly relatives or parents see that struggle that happens when people need a bit of help in their home. Anyway, Andy Burnham is talking about this. And there are lots of different models for this. There are lots of different ways it could be funded, the way it could be modelled. Is it going to go down the kind of NHS route? Is it going to be more local community-led services? What he's saying, and I think it's a really good idea, he's trying to get some cross-party consensus on this. He's asked Ed Davey, the leader of the Lib Dems, and Kemi Badenoch to meet with him. I do think it's odd not to invite reform because whatever you think of reform, they are leading in the polls. But anyway, he hasn't invited Nigel Farage. He wants to sit down with the other leaders and have a conversation about how we can, how this should look and how we can fund it.
3: However, Kemi says she can't go because she's too busy. There's not enough lead time. Ed Davey says he's dialing in remotely. And actually, Ed Davey has a lot of experience and personal insight into kind of personal care and caring for relatives. So does Andy Burnham. And as to your point, so does everybody.
4: So does everybody.
3: But equally, you know, there'll be other societies who look and go, well, this is quite a Western approach of kind of offshoring nan and grandad to somebody else. You know, there are other cultures where there's multi-generational households.
4: Which would be absolutely amazing. And I was having a conversation yesterday with another single mother about the breakdown, which is really quite fundamental, of just community, where you help with other people's children, where you help with other people's parents, where it is that you do genuinely care about your parents and your grandparents. And that's part of it. That's part of that kind of national conversation that we need to have. Are we just going to farm this out at the end of people's lives or in the last few decades of their life, as we do with the NHS? And you're absolutely right. It's a huge... He is raising these huge, huge ideas and questions in this first, 10 days of his premiership. And it needs to... And also calling this meeting within 18 hours, you know, it probably does mean that the leaders can't attend. These are huge things that kind of need maybe a little bit more thought.

0: a little bit more thought, but as kind of the time alludes to, you kind of wonder whether those involved in the system at the moment will want it to be shaken up, because councils, according to the paper, spend $34.5 billion a year on care services. Researchers warn much of the cash is, quote, leaking out of the system, extracted as profit and investor returns. And in recent years, the sector has attracted private equity investors based in Dubai, the United States, elsewhere in the world, to generate a quick profit.
1: Yeah, and that's another huge part of this, is the sort of private care homes, the private provision of social care, which is, as you say, worth billions and billions of pounds, and often isn't very high quality, and often is, can be more expensive than putting your elderly relatives in a hotel. The cost of that, how it's funded as well, is fundamental, and I think that's covered as well in the Express, is how is this going to be paid for? You know, are we going to pay as we go? Are younger generations going to be paying for the social care of the elderly? Is it going to be this death tax, this 10% levy, potentially, on your home when you die? There are many, many ways this could be funded, and at the moment, none of that is clear.
0: The death tax is interesting. We talked about it this time yesterday with the guest who joined us yesterday morning, who kind of made the interesting point of going, lots of people don't like the idea of a death tax because they kind of hope to
1: inherit... Bad marketing.
0: Bad marketing, because they hope to inherit something from previous generations. But it was kind of was pointed out, most previous generations these days are paying for their personal care, and often there's little, if nothing at all, to inherit in the first place anyway.
1: And
0: so you kind of, you know, are you robbing Peter to pay Paul, or is it just the reality that, you know, we don't have a system now that actually supports inheritance, because it's all being gobbled up because people, to your point, are living longer.
1: Exactly. We don't have a system at all that works. It's just not functional at the moment. Is it fair enough that when you die, the care that you've been given in your last 5 or 10 years will be paid by your estate or by your home? Is that fair? I mean, or should the wealthy just pay more and subsidise everybody else? It's very difficult.
0: The bit also, as part of all of this, which the Express notes, it's got a column on the right-hand side about some of the stats about the sector. And it notes that vacancy levels in adult social care remain 3 times higher than the wider economy. So it's all well and good figuring out the funding, but if you can't encourage people to come and do the job in the first place...
1: And why is it so poorly paid? Why are carers so, so poorly paid? Why do we undervalue nursery workers, carers, teachers, the people that are doing really quite hard work and are on low salaries, when it's such an important job if you've ever seen someone struggling with their social care?
0: Talk to me about the front page of the Telegraph. This leads us into our rants about bananas.
1: Well, this is the fact that ultra-processed foods have this terrible rap, don't they? They've been demonised. Ultra-processed food, this kind of catch-all term about processing. And it actually turns out that things like breakfast cereal, things like bread, things like canned beans, which are ultra-processed because they last long, they're not bad for you after all. They're not as bad as they've been made out to be. How can anyone think that Weetabix or whole grain bread is bad for you? But it's ultra processed. So therefore, it's been put under this label. In fact, it's all about the nutritional quality of food. And I think anyone with half a brain, or anyone who's actually kind of looked and thought about what people used to eat in the past, when we didn't have huge problems with obesity, can demonstrably see that even fruit, for example, we were talking about bananas, but fruit that's high in fructose or whatever, high sugar, is still better for you than something like a protein bar that is ultra processed and covered in barcodes and is all fake. It's not real food. What is a protein bar? What is a protein bar? It's just all stuff.
0: I don't know, Emma. I don't know. But Director Emma's very happy you gave beans a shout-out.
1: Yes,
0: I kind of got a whoop for beans.
1: Really high in fibre, really high in all the good stuff that you need, really high in antioxidants, bread, cereal, the obvious things, and balance, come on.
0: The one that always got me was that fat-free yogurt was ultra-processed food.
1: Yogurt, it's, you know, demonstrably, it's not going to... No one ever got obese or very, very sick eating a lot of fat-free yogurt, Greek yogurt. It's not. But it's deemed to be processed because it's, you know, processed a bit.
0: I get called out repeatedly by my family because I eat about half a kilo of fat-free yogurt
1: a day. Absolutely could live on it.
0: I practically do.
1: And throw in berries and everything, and you've got actually quite a balanced meal.
0: But it's your point about moderation, balance. And we've as a society...
1: And sweet treats as well, obviously.
0: We've lost the art of balance in almost everything we do,
1: of
0: though. Because
1: we
0: kind of binge-watch box sets. We scroll until...
1: We drive to the gym, and then we kill ourselves at the gym, and then we drive back, and we wonder why we've got a problem with pollution.
0: Yeah.
1: Or we go to the gym, and then we have a shake full of all sorts of weird stuff that costs about £10. I mean, that is, you know, walk around your park with a bottle of water.
0: heard it here first. Also, it's good weather at the moment, so yes, it's weather for it. Well, it's today 35 degrees, so go steady.
1: Too hot.
0: Put the sun cream on before you do.
1: Yeah.
0: Football is not for sale, according to UEFA, and Sky News understands that European football teams may well boycott the World Cup if Infantino goes ahead with these plans to effectively kind of monetize FIFA. Yeah. And I'm just... You could kind of wind the clock back, couldn't you, to another kind of FIFA brouhaha, a ruckus, whatever you want to call it, about funding football, FIFA, money, the world governing body. And it's an interesting time when Sepp Blatter comes out on record and starts criticising his kind of, you know, replacement. Because Sepp Blatter, and you just, you know, you've got to be careful about what you say, because there are some people making some very strong allegations about this. But, you know, you can't help but find it curious that the person who potentially is at the centre of the funding is the brother of the son-in-law of the United
1: Kushner's
0: States president.
1: Kushners are involved. So the Kushners are interested very heavily in investing a lot. But I love this. I love this idea that football is whiter than white, that it's not all about the money. And actually what UEFA said, they didn't say football is not for sale. The game is not FIFA's to sell. Mm. So actually, it's not that they're even pretending. It's just the, you know, Andy Burnham as well, our Prime Minister as well, coming out and talking about the football, you know, the beautiful game, it belongs to the people. Come on. Yeah. FIFA, UEFA, all of them. These are all huge commercial ventures. So that needs to be said. Yes, Gianni Infantino wants to capitalise on the success of the World Cup. It may be that investors then start to pressure him. He wants to sell, I think, 20 to 30% stake to a sort of new FIFA commercial unit. It may be that then investors start pressuring him to have the World Cup more than once every 4 years to sort of capitalise on that. But as you say, the Kushners are involved. Brother married to President Trump's daughter, Ivana. And Infantino is very close to Trump, isn't he? And gave him the FIFA Peace Medal?
0: The FIFA Peace Prize, the first time, because Nobel weren't forthcoming, but FIFA were, one could potentially argue. It's...
1: Look at how much footballers are paid. Do you think this whole thing isn't awash with cash? Infantino's turned FIFA into a commercial juggernaut. All of this stuff is happening anyway. This is just kind of formalising all the deals and all the sponsorship and all the investment and all of the, you know, exploitation of the beautiful game.
0: It is interesting, isn't it, when you look at like the disparity in football from like Sunday League in the park.
1: Yeah.
0: You know, Moulton Bacon Factory, who used to play up in the kind of the tiny championships where I used to live up in the north of Yorkshire. Or like kids making anything into a football and anything into a goal.
1: Yes.
0: And you've got from that end the beautiful game.
1: And the World Cup, even the players getting the bus to the game.
0: Yeah.
1: Getting the bus and having their wooden false teeth and all of that.
0: And then you go all the way to this.
1: And maybe
0: UEFA did say it's not FIFA's to sell. It also said none of us are owners of football. And everyone's a kind of lover of it, but everyone's also a critic at the same time.
1: OK, well, every big player now has about 17 brands all over. I mean, I love it too. I absolutely love it. But let's not pretend that it's a sort of monastery or a nun or you know, it's not a convent.
0: They should also eat their bananas mid-game.
1: Yeah.
0: Talk to me about the front page of Daily Telegraph, a £24 billion hole.
1: Well,
0: FIFA, but in Andy Burnham.
1: Exactly. And I think this just goes back to what we were saying at the beginning, which is loads of ideas have literally been sort of sprayed out. It's almost like he's waiting to see which one sticks. But there is huge questions behind it all. I mean, I think there are still questions to be answered about number 10 North and how much that is all costing us. And was that a sort of, you know, was the cost-benefit analysis on that done? But I think so many of these big ideas need funding. They need costing. And we haven't had that from Burnham. And obviously, it's early days. But will Andy Burnham's plans get proper scrutiny before his big fiscal event, the big budget coming in the autumn, because he's not really going to be in Parliament now for, you know, a good few months.
0: Yeah.
1: So I think all of these big ideas, we need to calm down. We need to, what are his plans on welfare? Is he going to grasp the nettle and cut and do something about that balloon bill? What's he going to do about defence? What's he going to do about hospitals and the NHS and schools and all of that? There are so many questions about funding here. So I think he and John Healey need to do a bit more than bar snacks and rating, Scampi Fries on YouTube and also talk about money and who's going to be paying for all this.
0: We were all sat there as journalists with our pens doing five-bar gates on the number of U-turns under the Starmer administration.
1: Yeah, yeah.
0: Kind of the pen hovers as to see kind of what he does manage to commit to, manage to stick to, manage to get the finances for, manage to get the back benches on board with. It,
1: because these are really, really fundamental changes to our education system, even to our parliament. I mean, what happens now to the House of Commons and the Chamber?
0: Who knows?
1: Lots.
0: And on that big question, we'll leave it there. Good to have you with us. Good to have you with us. Stick with us here on Sky News. Sophie Wilf coming up after the break.

0: hear that whistle and that crunch. We know that they're coming from the south of the city where there's a column of Russian armoury.
1: I'm Alex Crawford and I'm Sky's special correspondent based in Istanbul.
0: Look at that sheet of flames, and that has happened within minutes, and now it's coming from both sides and it's moving this way.
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4: Ed Conway. 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
4: Here it is.
2: First off, just the scale of what we're looking at.
4: Our data shows it's been happening. Question is, why it hasn't been stopped?

0: Good morning, it's 7 o'clock. Welcome to Mornings with Ridge and Frost.
1: Sophie Worth, good morning from both of us.
0: The Prime Minister invites both the Tory and Lib Dem leaders to talks on how best to fix Britain's social care crisis, but only one is turning up.
1: European Football Associations are considering boycotting the World Cup over Gianni Infantino's plans to sell shares to private investors.
0: Japanese rescue teams are racing to find dozens of people trapped under rubble after yesterday's earthquake. At least 13 have died.
1: We'll be live in the south of France at 5:30 this morning for the latest on those wildfires that are still forcing people to be evacuated.
0: See how illegal migrants continue to head into South Africa, even as tens of thousands tried to flee in the face of rapidly increasing xenophobia there.

0: Good morning. Today is a really big day in Westminster. It is the first of the cross-party meetings called by Andy Burnham to try and find a solution to Britain's broken social care system. The only problem is the Lib Dem leader is out of the country, so he's attending on Zoom, and Kemi Badenoch can't be there at all, so she's sending her shadow health secretary, Stuart Andrew.
1: Andy Burnham says he's prepared to spend his political capital fixing social care. And frankly, he might need to. He's visiting a care home later this morning to talk more about it. We'll bring that to you live when it happens.
0: But ahead of that visit, he has given us some words. He said that politicians might have different views, but I'm serious about fixing this issue. And to do that, we have to find common ground and listen to others to find a way forward. It's time to draw a line under people playing politics when the human cost of that means carers struggling, families paying the price, and our NHS buckling under the strain.
1: Well, Alex is here to talk to us a bit more about this. And Alex, we've seen very clearly how close this issue is to his heart. And I guess today we get to see how serious he is about trying to tackle it. And it's not going to be easy.
2: That's right, Wilf. I mean, he's spoken about how his own father has Alzheimer's and apparently isn't aware that he's become Prime Minister. So this must be, you know, a really poignant issue for him. But it is one of the thorniest, I think, in politics. Successive Prime Ministers have tried to tackle this. Boris Johnson, the health and social care levy, he proposed this £86,000 cap on what people would pay on personal care. That was shelved by Keir Starmer. He kicked the whole thing into the long grass with this Baroness Casey review into the National Care Service, which is due to report in 2028. But we hear that Andy Burnham wants to bring that forward. And of course, that he has a long history with this because he proposed the National Care Service when he was Health Secretary in 2010 under Gordon Brown. And here we are having the same conversations. Politicians still cannot agree how this is going to be funded. And that's the key test. Can he be the one who advances the argument that we should find a new way to pay for social care? Or is he still going to encounter the same resistance he did almost 20 years ago?
0: Yeah, and I'll be honest, if you look at some of the words coming out of the other leaders, I mean, Kemi Badenoch said she's not supporting this unless it's entirely funded by spending cuts.
2: Yeah, doesn't want any tax rises, spending cuts, reform saying the same thing, calling it a death tax, which is what the Tories called it in 2010. So it just feels like we're going on this roundabout. And, you know, he wants to break that cycle. But he does need, I think, the buy-in of others because, you know, we have such short political cycles. And if he starts with plans that they don't agree with, a new government can come in and just can it before they've even got off the ground.
1: But, I mean, are we over-egging that? He's got a massive majority. Like, he might, if he doesn't get the others on side, he might spend all of his political capital.
0: Exactly.
1: I accept that. But he could still, and clearly if he's put top of his priority list, he can spend that capital on that and get it through.
0: Yeah, I think that's the point, isn't it, though, isn't it? Like, how far is he willing to go on this? Is he prepared to sacrifice his political reputation to get this through? Like, genuinely, I think that is the level that we may see. And there'll be others, of course, I know, Wilf, who will say, they'll fair play to the guy. You know, he's pushing through the thing that he will believe on. But yeah. but it will be difficult. It will be very difficult.
1: I mean, look, I think another way of putting this is not, will he spend his political capital on it? Will he spend whatever headroom he can create in terms of financial capital on it? Is it because he'll have to put up a tax? Is it because they might find some savings and cuts elsewhere and this is going to be his priority, clearly?
2: I mean, we'll hear more later today from him, obviously, but the language that he's using, he said, I'm willing to put everything I've got into this. It does seem to be a fight that he's prepared to have.
1: Update us as well, Alex, on this, excuse me, this spat on Zach Polanski. And where did we get with it yesterday?
2: So Polanski was on Newsnight yesterday where he admitted that he'd made an inadvertent mistake but isn't going to apologise to Nigel Farage. And his explanation basically is that this image that he accepted and shared on Instagram, which had this man wearing a T-shirt saying we're making plans for Nigel and a picture of him by a guillotine, he's saying that that was included in a bunch of other pictures and he didn't see it. And when he saw it, you know, when he realised what it said, he unaccepted it and kind of took it down. But he says he's not going to apologise, and Reform are angry about that. They say it's sickening that he won't and that he's not fit to lead a national party.
1: I don't get it. I mean, I think, you know, there's these moments where you can force say, oh, why don't you say sorry for X, Y and Z, and it can be too often and not clear enough an example. But he's acknowledged it was a mistake. And we're talking about posting a picture that was urging the death of a rival. you can say I didn't intend to do it, but I am still sorry that I did it. I don't understand how you can acknowledge it was a mistake and not be sorry, given what we're talking about on this.
2: No, I think that's what critics are saying, especially when Zach Polansky has also talked about, you know, threats that he's received. There does sort of seem to be an inconsistency between saying I've made a mistake and not being prepared to apologise for it.
1: Alex Christoph, thank you.
0: Now, we're told this morning that European football associations are preparing a fight back against Gianni Infantino's plans to sell shares in the World Cup.
1: The story has come in from our sports correspondent Rob Harris. He's been told that they're considering boycotting the competition and accusing FIFA of putting the soul of the game up for sale. Well, here's UEFA's statement. This crosses a line that football's governing institutions should never cross. UEFA takes it extremely seriously. So should every national football association. So should every stakeholder, leagues, clubs, players, supporters, governments, and everyone who cares about the future of the game. The soul and governance of football are not assets to trade, especially with zero transparency as to who gains financially. None of us are the owners of football. It's not FIFA's to sell.
0: Well, we can talk a bit more about this with Graham. So first of all, what are these proposals that everyone was kicking off about?
3: Yeah, absolutely. Everyone is kicking off about them, everyone except for FIFA, it seems. So the plan is to... FIFA wants to set up a private company to manage the commercial rights and delivery of the World Cup and other big events that are put on by FIFA. It would be called the FIFA Forward Enterprise, or FFE. It will be owned by FIFA, but they are trying to find private investors to take a minority stake to the tune of around $20 billion, around £15 billion. And this is where questions surrounding influence have really started to flood in, because if it goes ahead, then the company expected to raise that capital to seek investors is called Thrive Eternal. And that's a company fairly recently set up by Joshua Kushner, the brother of US President Donald Trump's son-in-law, Jared. Meanwhile, it's been reported that the FIFA's current president, Gianni Infantino, could potentially become the commissioner or chief executive of that new vehicle, FFE, from 2021. UEFA, as Rob Harris has discovered, is considering boycotting future World Cups, if this is the case. FIFA, meanwhile, are pitching this as an opportunity to better spread development capital across their member nations to help develop football in those countries.
1: Have we got the Andy Burnham clip? Because he's commented on
3: this. So he's obviously a very big football fan. He makes a big point of it, and you know, he regularly seen going to various football matches. So he's come out quite strongly against it. He said the World Cup is not a product. It is the greatest competition in world sport, and it was never anyone's to sell. Dress the deal up however you like. Once you have sold a piece of it, you have sold out. Football belongs to the fans. It always has, and it always will. Now, interestingly enough, Sepp Blatter, who was a former FIFA president, has also come out against it. He stepped down in 2015 amid a big corruption scandal. And now it seems to be something like that. He's levelling it Infantino.
1: I'm reminded of Jamie Carragher's tweet after the Balogun issue, where he retweeted Sepp Blatter's comment then, saying, quick, Sepp, come back and save our game. I mean, you can't even make this stuff up.
3: Absolutely, because, as you know, Sepp Blatter does seem to be riding into the fray, speaking among the comments that I've read quite bluntly. Look, this is what he said. The close relationship between the FIFA president and the US president has reached a financial dimension that is deeply damaging football. No one has the right to sell our game. I mean, well, you referenced the red card debacle at the World Cup, where there was going to be an automatic one-match ban that was then suspended. Then we discovered that Trump had spoken to Infantino, and then this ban for the game against Belgium, the last 16, which they didn't win anyway, was to be lifted for their big star striker. At the time, that was, you know, people thought, well, this doesn't seem to be good sport. I mean, there are bigger issues arisen around this now, because people are really seriously asking questions. I mean, the Football Supporters Association says the proposal is a new low. Yeah. I think they're not the only ones who think that.
0: Yeah, I feel like irrationally, or maybe rationally angry about this story.
1: Oh, totally. I mean, I think that the only slight positive I can see in this is I think they've pushed it too far. I mean, like, if they might have been able to gloss over some of the issues, but I think you look at the UEFA statement, the FA statement, I don't know how you change it when there's 200 and how many is it? 211 members.
3: 211 members. I mean, they have
1: get
3: to
1: equal
3: vote.
1: Votes. Yes. And so it's quite hard, as we've seen with how certain World Cups have been awarded, quite hard to overcome that without then sort of being oddly anti-democratic and flexing your muscles as the richest footballing nations. But I think if you push it too far, you will get a result. And, you know, maybe the result is Infantino is no longer the president or this doesn't go ahead. Oddly, as well as saying, it's odd that Blatter comes to rescue. You know, UEFA, it sort of also doesn't sit brilliantly that they become the knight in shining armour of all of this themselves, but perhaps the lesser of two evils.
0: Thanks very much, Graham.
3: No problem.
1: Now, dozens of people are still missing in Japan after yesterday's powerful earthquake. At least 13 people are known to have died, a number likely to rise.
0: So Japan's prime minister has vowed to do everything she can to try and help the rescue effort and to use all resources available. We know that more than 3,000 military personnel and 20 aircraft have already been sent.
4: There are many people who are still waiting for help, and it's a race against time. We will go all out to find and rescue as many people as we can.
0: Well, the earthquake hit at 4:27 p.m. local time and was strong enough to be felt in neighbouring South Korea. The epicentre was in the heart of the Kumamoto Prefecture, which is on Japan's main south island of Kyushu.
1: Let's bring in Helen Ann, our Asia correspondent, to get more on, I guess, the immediate update. First of all, Helen Ann, in fears or hopes that the worst is behind us, but also the scale of the damage done already.
5: Yeah, that's absolutely right. It's nearly 24 hours since that quake hit. And I think the Japanese authorities are very much still in recovery mode. They believe there are people still missing. As you heard the Prime Minister Takaichi say there, the race is on to find those people. But look, the scale of the damage is big and there's a big clear-up operation. And there are still many, many people without power, without water. So I think a sense that the situation remains very, very fluid indeed. The search and rescue operations are focused, of course, across that city, but there are two key sites where I think a lot of the injuries have been, sadly, where a lot of the casualties seem to have been. One of them is this Nippon paper factory, where a whole kind of huge chimney appears to have collapsed. The pictures are quite dramatic. They almost look as if the chimney's just been sort of decapitated. And we know that there are people still missing at that site. And the other site that's been the focus of a lot of attention is this big shopping centre, the Aeon shopping centre. There was the earthquake obviously struck and there's videos of people evacuating. But then there appears to have been this huge explosion there, and it's not clear exactly what caused that explosion. And the pictures from there are pretty dramatic, with all this sort of metal having just been blasted out the side. And at least two people have died there. It's not that clear at the moment whether the 13 casualties that we know sadly have occurred, where exactly they were or what those people were caught up in. But I'm sure as the hours tick by, we will get more information on that. And look, I think the authorities really throwing everything now at this rescue operation. In excess of 3,500 soldiers, 20 aircraft, some 300,000 people have been told to evacuate and sort of stay evacuated, stay in these evacuation shelters, because the authorities are really worried about aftershocks. This was a pretty shallow earthquake, only about 10 kilometres, and that means that the potential for aftershocks is higher. There've already been around 60, apparently, albeit not particularly strong ones, but the concern is real there. And then there are around 50,000 homes without power, 140,000 without water, and that's been a real problem for the hospitals as well. Lots of reports of hospitals saying that they're finding it difficult to get energy supplies, some of their equipment's damaged, they're trying to sort of relocate their patients to other places, but there's not a whole lot of hospitals who are able to take them. And remember, that part of Japan at this time of year is incredibly hot, very, very humid, so people really kind of battling with those conditions too. The final thing just to say, though, is I do think it is quite remarkable, and we see this so often with earthquakes in Japan, how this really quite massive earthquake has caused actually relatively little damage and relatively low number of casualties. And that just says so much about just how remarkable Japanese infrastructure is and how well prepared it is for quakes. There are just these conditions and requirements within building regulations that require these buildings to have this sort of earthquake resistance built in. And when these huge events come round, and there is at the moment only around 13 people who have lost their lives, it is actually quite remarkable. But still, look, still a crisis for that area of Japan at the moment, and the search for the missing goes on.
1: Helena, thanks so much.
0: We're going to bring you the latest now on those wildfires that have been burning across huge areas of Europe. Around 360,000 people have now left their homes in France and Spain because of them.
1: Fire crews have been drafted in from dozens of European countries, but with another heatwave on the wave, time is running low for them to contain the fires.
0: Sadia Chowdhury reports now from the Gironde region of France, where the fires already burned through an area four times the size of Paris.
6: This fire can stop you anywhere.
7: We were on our way home through a road which is on the outskirts of the fire. We nearly made it out, but then two fire trucks blocking the road. We've actually just climbed on top of one of them to get a better view. There is a lot of activity there. We don't know exactly what's happening yet, but it is serious.
6: The French military is here, not allowed to film them. A coordination helicopter is hovering, just about able to film that. Somewhere in the thick row of trees, there's a flare-up.
7: Can you hear that siren? It's saying clear, clear. That means the planes are coming.
6: A cloud of red fire retardant dropped. A flare-up suppressed. All day, firefighters from across France had been putting out flames that have been reigniting in already burnt areas. Sky News witnessed a team from Marseille spray the devastation.
8: The immediate aftermath of a fire, massive fire here. We saw it from quite a distance away, the huge black smoke going up into the sky. We came close and then it started spreading and we were told to push back. And this is the work that goes on straight after that fire is put out.
6: Here on the forest floor, it's a case of the wetter, the better. A heavy boot comes down on a flame that dared to fight back. And it's another flare-up stamped out. Sadia Chowdhury, Sky News, in the south of France.
1: Well, Sadia there reporting from Gironde in France. And in Spain, several fires are still burning out of control. Connor has this update for us from there.
9: When they say evacuate, this is why. A fire on the move. Time-lapse footage covering a matter of minutes, exposing the pace of this so-called monster blaze. Spain is a country under pressure. The power of a wildfire scorching five times the size of Barcelona.
10: The car park of this funeral home here in Spain is at the centre of this nation's response to this crisis. Look, we can see teams frantically working, and they have been now for days mapping out the situation.
9: Day and night, this is where the Spanish are taking the fight to the fire. An extraordinary setting for an extraordinary emergency.
11: Your colleagues in the fire service have told us that they may have extinguished an area and then they're having to redeploy because the fire comes back.
12: Of course.
11: Is that the constant challenge you have?
12: Yes, it's the constant challenge, and there is another risk because there are other areas inside the forest that have been not burned completely. So they have what we call a return potential.
9: Keeping crews fed is part of this mission. They rotate through here before heading back out, where every break is brief and every meal fuels another shift on the mountain.
13: We have been here for 5 days, boots on the ground, with a small team of about 10 people. We have delivered about and distributed about 33,000 meals together, including sandwiches and hot meals. And then per day at this point, at this rate, we're doing about 6,500 meals per day.
9: Firefighters hope for progress, but for every mile gained, this next phase is critical, as another near 40-degree heat wave brings the potential of reigniting this land that took days and huge manpower to bring under control. Conor Gillis, Sky News.
1: Sky News. Well, Iran says it struck three oil tankers in the Strait of Hormuz after the vessels ignored warnings to stop. It's been a night of the conflict firing up again, with the US and Saudi Arabia striking Iran-backed groups in Iraq after dozens of drone attacks were launched on Saudi oil facilities. Meanwhile, the US says Iran launched a surprise attack on American forces based in the Middle East overnight, firing multiple ballistic missiles. US Central Command confirmed they were all successfully intercepted and said troops remain at a high state of readiness. Jordan has also reported incoming missiles from Iran this morning. Oil prices rising about 4 or 5% this morning in response after 2 or 3 days of falling significantly. The US President Donald Trump and Israel Prime Minister Benjamin Netanyahu met in person for the first time since the start of the Iran war at the White House yesterday. And it came just minutes after President Trump concluded a meeting with the Ukrainian President Volodymyr Zelensky. So lots to discuss, and delighted to say to do that, we're joined by the former NATO Deputy Secretary General Rose Gottemoeller. A very good morning to you. Thanks so much for joining us.
14: It's my pleasure. Thank you.
1: Let's start, if we can, just with the latest in the Middle East. I mean, we've got used to temporary ceasefires and then, sadly, used to them being broken. Is that the sort of kind of par for the course we should expect for the rest of this entire year, do you think?
14: That is what I'm reading, and it does concern me because we don't seem to have a stopping point anywhere present, with the attention to diplomacy really just leaking away at the present time. We will see. There does seem to be some new energy in the White House with regard to seeking a peace between Ukraine and Russia. So perhaps that will re-energize the notion of diplomacy elsewhere, including with Iran.
1: In the meantime, do you think most people should expect the Strait to remain as closed as it is at the moment for the foreseeable future?
14: Yes, and I'm worried not only about the Straits of Hormuz, but also the Red Sea and the Houthis, obviously taking some lessons from the Iranians there. And so I think we could see some real bottlenecks for oil shipments throughout the Middle East.
1: Let's talk about Russia and Ukraine then, and obviously a much more positive meeting between the president and President Zelensky yesterday than we've seen in the past. What do you think is driving that change in tone and approach from the U.S. president? And is it going to stick?
14: Well, the president's decided now that Zelensky's a winner, not a loser, as it was in February of 2025. And so that is really remarkable. I also just take note that their meeting yesterday was private in the Oval Office, without the glare of the cameras and without a lot of media attention in the room. And that means to me serious diplomacy. So I do think they seriously discussed the Patriot missile sales to Ukraine and co-production. And I think furthermore, they talked about, again, a peace process possibly beginning. President Zelensky's been saying publicly, look, the Russians are losing 30,000 people a week to death and injury. And so this means Putin is actually on the back foot. He doesn't have the initiative now, but Zelensky does. And I think President Trump has recognized that.
1: How much of a back foot is Putin on?
14: Well, he doesn't recognize he's on the back foot, clearly. And his people, too, keep saying this is not a war that Russia started, which is ridiculous, but also that Russia is unwilling to end. But it has to be the right offer. So they're sticking on their very hard demands now. But it's interesting to me that the energy in Washington has shifted, not only in the White House, but also on Capitol Hill. And interestingly, among the right-wing correspondents, people like Laura Loomer have been in Ukraine and have been suddenly changing their tune about where Zelensky stands and where the Ukrainians stand.
1: Which has been really interesting to observe. I think almost the other way around, a lot of us would say over the last few years it's been baffling that it wasn't the starting point. But why do you think that has changed?
14: I think, again, the president, first and foremost, has changed his tune and has begun to talk about Zelensky as somebody he can work with, someone that the U.S. wants to support. So that's been an important change of tune, not only for the media, but also on Capitol Hill for the Republicans overall. But second, I think that the progress of the war has shifted, and the Ukrainians have been incredibly smart about how they've been using their drones, their technology. They're in an asymmetric way going after critical Russian targets, and that's shifted some of the balance of the military progress onto the Ukrainian side. The Russians, meanwhile, stuck at the front lines.
1: In terms of the decision by Andy Burnham to meet President Zelensky as his first foreign leader, what do you make of the significance of that?
14: Oh, I thought it was a good step, honestly. And the notion that UK is going to be helping the Ukrainians now with drone defense, I think that's very important, something that apparently can be done, not so much providing interceptors, but the electronic warfare capability to interfere with Russian attacks. And that is all important. Of course, UK is very, very good on electronic warfare. So I think that's a real coup for the Ukrainians and for Zelensky.
1: How important is it from the, you know, the NATO perspective, the US perspective, and wider, that Burnham follows that sort of high-profile first choice of meeting up with defense spending getting to a meaningful level?
14: Well, it's going to be very important for NATO overall. As you know, the pressure from Trump has been very high, including when I was working at NATO in his first term. He started the momentum then, but it's only grown since. So I think he will be pretty unrelenting in his pressure on those perceived to be laggards, including the UK, unless defense spending comes up here.
1: And what is the sort of cutoff level that we need to get to by the end of this parliament for it to kind of get the backing of the skeptics?
14: Well, in the end of the day, that's going to have to be a decision taken here in London. But, you know, it is 5% of GDP overall, of which 1.5% should go to infrastructure and the remainder to hard military purchases, equipment, materiel and so forth. And, of course, support for the troops. So it's a tough hill to climb, but I think all NATO leaders have agreed to it. So away we go.
1: Rose, thanks so much for joining us. Great to see you.
14: My pleasure.
1: Appreciate it. We're going to take a break here. When we come back, we'll be talking more about the wildfires and talking live to Sadia Chowdhury in Gironde in France. We'll be right back.

0: why it hasn't been stopped.
1: Welcome back. Well, let's get the latest, shall we, on the wildfires in France specifically now, shall we? Because Sadia Chowdhury is in Blagan in southwest France for us. Just look, I mean, we can see it behind you, but just talk to us a little bit. Give us a picture about what things are like where you are.
2: Good morning. Well, let me start with what the Gironde Fire Service has just told us. They've said that the main focus today is on addressing the remaining active fire edges and hotspots. And that's what's happening around here today. They're creating more fire breaks. These are gaps in vegetation, which means that once the fire comes to this plain surface, it can no longer spread. And I think that's what's been happening here quite successfully. So you can see the forest behind there that has been burnt. And then it appears, and we're not sure if that is exactly what's happened here, but it appears that the fire is quite intense here. You can see that this has all been cleared, and then the intensity of the fire has reduced, and before it can get to the other set of trees over there, it has completely died down. We know that the fire service, they've been working throughout the day and night. We know that there have been several flare-ups yesterday and overnight, and they've addressed them. Have a look here what's happening. These are the cutters that are involved, and the people here have been telling us that they're very happy with the coordination between the fire department and the civilians in these very crucial hours. Now, there is good news, but there is also bad news. The good news is the night was calm, the fire remained stable this morning, and that those several flare-ups were quickly extinguished overnight. The burned area remains unchanged at 42,000 hectares. That's been the same figure there for more than 24 hours now. And yesterday we started seeing some evacuees returning home. But the bad news is that weather conditions today are unfavorable with rising temperatures. Some people are saying we're forecast to see temperatures of around 42 degrees. That is set to continue for the next few days as well.
3: In terms of, I mean, clearly where you are is a relatively remote area. Where are we in terms of the evacuations that have been going on? Have they paused in the last 24 hours, or are they sadly still ongoing?
2: So we haven't seen new evacuations since yesterday morning. So that was the latest set of evacuees, 4,000 of them, who were instructed to leave from an area called La Canal. And they were the 4,000 in addition to the 126,000 or so who had already been asked to leave. And they were dotted around different parts of this area in near Bordeaux. We went to an evacuation centre there, which was in their exhibition centre, a huge space. Lots of people there who told us things like they had to leave in the middle of the night. They got an SMS alert, 1 a.m., 2 a.m., very short notice. Now we know that in at least three local areas, evacuees have been allowed to return home, but under very strict conditions. So the first condition, they have to leave their mobile phones on at all times and follow any further instructions that are sent to them. And the second one is they have to pack a bag and be ready to leave at a moment's notice, because we have seen this fire, how quickly it spreads. We've stood in places where we've been told the fire is quite a distance away, and we've done a broadcast, and immediately afterwards, after about a two-minute broadcast, we can feel the heat on our backs, and then it's time to go.
1: And Sadia, we've been following your reporting from the region for a few days now. Can you just let us know what it is like there? Like, what's the smell like? Is there a lot of smoke? What is it like?
2: It's really harsh. It's always changing. One thing I found was quite odd was that the forest, when we went up into the dunes and the forest areas, even though it's been burnt, the air still feels fresher. And there's something quite crisp about it compared to when we've been in Bordeaux, which didn't catch on fire. The smoke seems to have been pushed there by the wind, and the air quality feels really poor. There are lots of places where when you go, you have to put your respirator mask on. It is quite bad, especially where there's fires going on and there's bits of debris flying around. It's also really hot. And right now, the temperature is quite cool, but we are set to see it get to 42. And yesterday, we were in the mid-30s in terms of temperature. And just standing outside, is a really like difficult thing to do, just to be outside. So your heart goes out to the people that have to work. And we saw farmers, local civilians, just taking buckets of water to and from their pickup trucks and going. And I think we've just seen another fire truck arrive here. Not sure why. There doesn't seem to be an active fire here, but we see these trucks all over the place, actually. But yeah, the temperature is really hot. The ground is really hot. That's bad for the fire. That's what ends up facilitating these flare-ups. And that's what the workers here are dealing with.
3: Sadia, great stuff once again from Blagoron in France. Much appreciated. Now, dozens of people are missing in Japan after yesterday's earthquake. At least 13 people are now known to have died, a number likely to rise.
1: Well, joining us now is Sean Michael Wilson, who lives in Japan and has to take shelter when the quake hit. Thank you so much for being with us. Just talk us through what happened when the quake did hit.
0: Yes, you're welcome. Unfortunately, this is the second time it's happened in the last 10 years, and I was here 10 years ago as well. And in that time, in 2016, April 2016, more than 200 people died. Thankfully, this time it looks like the amount of people who have died is far less. It's been reported as 13 so far, although that number is going to go up. Because as you might know, there was also a very large explosion in a mall, which is about along this large road near to where I live in the south of the city. There was a gas explosion and the whole front of the mall was ripped off. It's a mall which I often go to myself. I was there just last week. And the second floor, first floor in British terms, crashed down onto the people that were there on the first floor, or the ground floor in British terms. And some of the people there are still trapped in the mall. And you can imagine how terrible it feels for them now, coming up for 24 hours later. So there's rescue attempts going on there. The positive thing is that Japan has a good emergency response system, and the army respond. They call it the self-defense force in Japan. And they go around delivering free food to people who are in the emergency centers. There's voluntary groups set up in every area. These things work very well. Unfortunately, what we found already, and definitely 10 years ago, is that shops are out of food. And so that becomes a kind of serious problem. And obviously people stock up, which makes it even worse. But basically what happened, to go back to the start, is that almost 24 hours ago now, it was at about 4:30. It's almost 4 now here in Japan. Suddenly there was a very large earthquake, magnitude 7, which is the same as it was 10 years ago. I don't know if you've ever been in an earthquake yourself, but the way it feels and the way it sounds, of course, is very dramatic, obviously. We're used to the earth being solid underneath us, but what happens in a big, very big earthquake like that is that the earth, the ground starts to move almost like it's the sea. And to see that with your own eyes is very, very disorientating. And obviously things are falling around all over. Things are falling around in your house. And added to that, there's a very large noise, which is extremely disorientating. Now, yesterday, I happened to be with my dog. We just got a dog, me and my Japanese partner, a few weeks ago. And I was used to this situation. I knew what to do because I was in the large earthquake 10 years ago. But the dog is only a seven-month-old puppy. It's with me now. It's there. And it's still looking shocked. So I ran out. I have a bag prepared at the doorway, the genkan, as they say in Japanese. And the dog, unfortunately, ran back in the house again and hid underneath the television. So I was thinking that my partner would be mad at me if I let the dog die. So I had to run back into the house, rescue the dog. And it was underneath the television, and I'm trying to get it. And I was thinking it would be rather dramatic if both of us were killed at that moment, me trying to save the dog. Fortunately, this house was okay. I stood up and I managed to get the dog, and we ran out. So we're okay now. But in the event 10 years ago, there was a second, much larger quake which happened, which did most of the damage. And so people now are kind of waiting, thinking, will there be a second big quake this time too?
3: Sean, thank you so much. You've really painted a picture for us of what it was like over the last 24 hours. Much appreciated.
0: You're welcome.
1: Yeah, probably not the, you know, the official earthquake advice to go in to try and rescue an animal. But look, we all, you know, understand, I'm sure, that urge to kind of protect pets as well. And, you know, we'll keep you updated, of course, on those ongoing rescue efforts that are happening in Japan.
3: The US President Donald Trump has been holding meetings with President Zelensky and Prime Minister Netanyahu.

0: keep you updated, of course, on those ongoing rescue efforts that are happening in Japan.
1: The US President Donald Trump has been holding meetings with President Zelensky and Prime Minister Netanyahu in the last 24 hours. Both were in Washington, D.C. for Lindsey Graham's funeral. James Matthews and David Blevins have all the details in our Trump 100 podcast.
2: And Zelensky appeared to suggest afterwards that the meeting had gone well, that they had explored the potential for America licensing Ukraine to produce Patriot defense missiles, and also explored the potential for fresh diplomatic efforts. That's not something we've heard in relation to Ukraine for quite some time, James.
3: Yeah, assertive, confident, I thought. Zelensky, when he emerged from that meeting, went straight to a meeting, a separate meeting with the executives of Lockheed Martin, the American weapons manufacturers. And that was a key element of their discussions, this business of Patriot missiles that they want to defend themselves against Russian weapons. You'll remember, David, that it was a matter of years ago now, there was a promise, stroke half-promise from Trump of Patriots to Ukraine. They were never delivered ultimately. It's been repeated this time around. Time will tell how concrete the promise is this time around.
2: Yeah, you talked about that meeting almost 18 months ago, that jaw-dropping moment of showdown between Trump and Zelensky. That was broadcast all over the world because the world's media was in attendance. That wasn't the case today. It was closed press. How unusual is that, James?
3: Relatively unusual for Donald Trump, certainly. He is a man who likes an audience and has things to say. That does change when the territory is rather more tricky. And tricky it was for the meeting with Zelensky, but also, of course, for the meeting with Netanyahu. Tension laced through that get-together. These are two individuals, old allies, but the alliance is fractured, certainly has been since the Iran conflict was kicked off, bearing in mind that there are many in Washington, D.C., pointing the finger at Netanyahu, saying that this is a man who suckered the United States into conflict with Iran, that he played Donald Trump. So I think that's the very territory that Trump would not want interrogated on in the company of Netanyahu before the world's journalists. Much to discuss with Netanyahu, apart from anything else, their divergent views on what happens next with Iran. Netanyahu, he wants military escalation. Trump, who does a good impression of a US president stuck in neutral, he wants out and fully realizes that to escalate militarily, well, that impacts on him at home. Higher prices, more political fallout threatened in the run-up to the midterms and so on.
2: So a bit of a revolving door at the Oval Office. I think Zelensky had only left a couple of minutes when Netanyahu arrived. White House Press Secretary Karoline Leavitt later said both meetings had been positive.
1: That, of course, is the Trump 100 podcast. If you're not already a subscriber, make sure that you are now in the next 5 minutes. Also, a great podcast from the team in D.C. Time for a look now at the weather.
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1: The heat across southern Britain will peak today with a high of 35 Celsius possible in the southeast. Central, southern and eastern England will be mostly warm and sunny this morning. Elsewhere it will be cloudier with a few showers likely, but parts of Ireland and Northern Ireland will see more general rain moving in. Much of England and Wales will become very warm and humid, hot in the southeast, but most other places look cooler. The afternoon will see rain clearing into southern and eastern Scotland.
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0: Coming up, we are going to be looking at some reporting by Sky's newsreader Elvie Gear. She's been looking at why migrants are being forced to flee in South Africa.

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0: Thousands of migrants are fleeing South Africa because of increasingly violent xenophobic attacks.
1: So they're gathering at the border now. Some people are waiting for days on buses to try and go back to their home countries to escape the violence.
0: Our Africa correspondent Yusra Elbaga went to Messina on the Zimbabwean border to meet those making their escape.
2: Walking, running, rushing to board repatriation buses with their lives on their backs. Their time in South Africa is over, and as xenophobia here grows louder and more violent, many undocumented immigrants are desperate for a safe ride home.
3: We want a bus, a lot of bus to come here to fetch us. We need to go home. We are tired, sleep here. Like as we come from a Durban, we stay outside there, 4 days sleeping outside. But now we are here now, we don't know what time we'll go back home.
2: Hundreds are arriving at this temporary repatriation camp on South Africa's border with Zimbabwe every day. Immigrants are processed for their departure. Some wait for hours, others wait for days before they can finally get on a bus.
4: Now I'm so happy, I'm going home. Now I'm very happy.
2: This bus is leaving for Malawi. Its passengers are preparing for another day of arduous travel before their journey is complete. They are among more than 45,000 Malawians who've been repatriated from South Africa in just over 2 weeks. Entire families squeezed into coaches with their babies in tow. Amidst the travelers are survivors of xenophobic attacks launched by mobs across the country. Abdul is leaving South Africa with his wife, two children, and a bullet wound in his stomach. Thousands have taken to streets in cities and towns across the country, calling for African foreign nationals to leave and blaming them for high unemployment and strained public services. And in many cases, taking matters into their own hands. South Africa's Home Affairs Department has cleared this large area of barren borderland to build a temporary camp and manage the exodus of immigrants from key cities like Johannesburg, Durban, and Cape Town.
5: A sizable number of people, that close to over 90% of the people that we have processed through the repatriation process, are undocumented. It's either you find that they overstayed or they just do not have documents at all.
6: Will they face consequences for being here undocumented? Have you been issuing bans?
5: Obviously, there's consequences for one having been illegal in the Republic. There is consequences for a person who has failed to comply with our immigration laws. There are bans.
2: Less than half an hour away from the camp, a gap in South Africa's border fence with Zimbabwe is a gateway for irregular crossings.
6: We're in no man's land, right up against the Zimbabwean border, in this gap in the border fence. And we've been watching these groups of men, also women, streaming through, crossing into South Africa illegally all morning.
2: They pick up pace, but are undeterred by our presence.
7: Let me just say that I'm a smuggler.
6: You're a smuggler?
7: Yeah.
6: What are you smuggling?
7: Yeah, clothes.
6: Clothes?
7: Yeah.
6: Why do you do it? It's illegal. Why are you doing it?
7: For us to survive.
2: On the South African side of the fence, queues of people keep passing through.
8: I'm a smuggler.
6: Where are you going?
8: I'm going to work.
6: You work on this side?
8: Yes.
6: How come you're not using the official border post?
2: As people pour in through the porous border, buses speed through dirt roads to pick up the immigrants waiting to leave. 17-year-old Patricia is being processed for return with her family. She was born to a South African father and Zimbabwean mother, and will be going to Zimbabwe for the first time in her life.
9: Police came in, like, breaking doors, like. Then they took my mom. They go with him. Then they left me saying I should stay with the children. After that, next door neighbor said I should go also, telling the police. Like, it's horrible because we didn't even take clothes to change. Now I'm a South African, I'm going to the place that I don't know.
2: How do you feel about leaving South Africa?
9: I feel horrible because I'm leaving my dad. And I love my dad so much. I'm the only girl.
2: As buses prepare to depart, people hurriedly pick up donated supplies and lunch boxes for the road ahead.
8: You find out that these people, they come from far. They come from Durban, others coming from Joburg. When they come here, obviously we need to make sure that we give them food because they have a long way to go to home.
2: It's time to leave South Africa. Their homes here are now tainted by turmoil, pushing them back to the home countries they had chosen to leave. Yusra Al-Bagher, Sky News, Messina.
0: And more of Yusra's reporting is on the Sky News website and app. Pretty extraordinary taste of it there that we just saw. I'm sure people agree. A couple minutes left. I wanted to bring a few other stories. Apple is now the second company to have been valued at $5 trillion. I said to have been valued because it crossed that amount just briefly yesterday and then by the close was just below it. But obviously incredible to cross that threshold, $5 trillion. NVIDIA was the first to do it. Particularly impressive for Apple to have done this in the last couple of months where they've surged to this new all-time high for them at a point in time when most of the big US tech stocks have been moving in the other direction in the last couple of weeks. So Apple's really sort of stood out in that regard. And one of the reasons, there's a lot of factors to it, has been because they haven't overspent on AI. They've kind of stuck to their core business model much more than some of these other guys that have poured money into AI in the last few months. People are starting to wonder whether there's been a lot of overspend in that space. And as a result, Apple's been revalued to the upside, having not, you know, got over its skis.
1: Another one just to squeeze in.
0: Stories. Apple is now the second company to have been valued at $5 trillion. I said to have been valued because it crossed that amount just briefly yesterday and then by the close was just below it. But obviously incredible to cross that threshold. $5 trillion. NVIDIA was the first to do it. Particularly impressive for Apple to have done this in the last couple of months where they've surged to this new all-time high for them at a point in time when most of the big US tech stocks have been moving in the other direction in the last couple of weeks. So Apple's really sort of stood out in that regard. And one of the reasons, there's a lot of factors to it, has been because they haven't overspent on AI. They've kind of stuck to their core business model much more than some of these other guys that have poured money into AI in the last few months. People are starting to wonder whether there's been a lot of overspend in that space. And as a result, Apple's been revalued to the upside, having not, you know, got over its skis.
1: Another one just to squeeze in and another story to leave you with. It's a cricket story and it is from the North Yorkshire and South Durham Cricket League, who are now investigating cheating accusations against one player who is alleged to have been clicking his fingers to falsely claim that the bat had been hit by the ball. So umpires were then tricked into giving wickets. And by the way, so the men's test...
0: $1 trillion, I said, to have been valued because it crossed that amount just briefly yesterday and then by the close was just below it. But obviously incredible to cross that threshold. $5 trillion. NVIDIA was the first to do it. Particularly impressive for Apple to have done this in the last couple of months where they've surged to this new all-time high for them at a point in time when most of the big US tech stocks have been moving in the other direction in the last couple of weeks. So Apple's really sort of stood out in that regard. And one of the reasons, there's a lot of factors to it, has been because they haven't overspent on AI. They've kind of stuck to their core business model much more than some of these other guys that have poured money into AI in the last few months. People are starting to wonder whether there's been a lot of overspend in that space. And as a result, Apple's been revalued to the upside, having not, you know, got over its skis.
1: Another one just to squeeze in and another story to leave you with. It's a cricket story and it is from the North Yorkshire and South Durham Cricket League, who are now investigating cheating accusations against one player who is alleged to have been clicking his fingers to falsely claim that the bat had been hit by the ball. So umpires were then tricked into giving wickets. And by the way, so the men's test record for catches by a keeper in an innings is 7. Last week, their wicket keeper took 8 catches, which perhaps I think shows, you know, the scale of the issue.
0: And it's gone completely viral, this, for obvious reasons, because everyone hates a cheater. I think it's an alleged cheater, I guess. Well, we're not naming him, so I don't think it's the end of the world. Anyway, we're out of time. We're going to discuss this more next hour. We'll be right back.
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14: You're like, what?
15: Historic day here today. Congratulations. This is a huge moment. But what happens now?

0: Good morning. It is 8 o'clock and welcome to Mornings with Bridge and Frost.
1: We're serving well. A very good morning from me as well.
0: The Prime Minister invites both Conservative and Lib Dem leaders to talks on how to fix Britain's social care crisis. But only one of them is turning up.
1: European football associations are considering boycotting the World Cup over Gianni Infantino's plans to sell shares to private investors.
0: Japanese rescue teams are racing to find dozens of people trapped under rubble after yesterday's earthquake. At least 13 have died.
1: We'll bring you the latest from the south of France, where wildfires are forcing more people to be evacuated.
0: And we'll also look at whether audiobooks are replacing reading and talking to a children's author.
1: A very good morning to you. Well, today is a big day in Westminster, the first of the cross-party meetings that Andy Burnham has called to try and find a solution to Britain's broken social care system. The only problem is that the Lib Dem leader, Ed Davey, is out of the country, so he's attending by Zoom. And Kemi Badenoch can't be there at all, so she's sending her shadow health secretary, Stuart Andrew.
0: Now, Andy Burnham says he is prepared to spend his political capital on fixing social care. Frankly, look, he might need to. He's visiting a care home later this morning to talk more about it. We're going to bring you, of course, that visit live as it happens.
1: Well, ahead of that visit, Andy Burnham said, politicians might have different views about this, but I'm serious about fixing the issue. And to do that, we have to find common ground and to listen to others to find a way forward. It's time to draw a line under people playing politics. And the human cost of that means care is struggling, families paying the price, and our NHS buckling under the strain. Well, Alex is here with us to talk a bit more about all of it. And Alex, he is making very, very clear that this is an issue he intends to try and tackle.
2: I think it's significant that he's making this announcement in his second week as Prime Minister. You know, his first week focused on cost of living announcements, seen as kind of easy measures. And then he said, I'm going to tackle, or his allies were saying, I'm going to tackle the big thorny issues in the second week. And here he is, second week delivering on that. But I mean, light on policy today. We're not expecting him to kind of announce a national care service, but he has invited Kemi Badenoch, Tory leader, and Ed Davey, the Lib Dem leader, for these cross-party talks. As you were saying, Ed Davey's going to have to dial in, and Kemi Badenoch says she can't make it. And there's, I mean, in a sign of the kind of trouble that probably lies ahead, she's saying, well, you didn't give me enough notice. She's having to send her colleague, Stuart Andrew, the shadow health secretary, instead. And the Tories are already saying, it's almost as if this is just for show because she's not given us enough notice. So there's a kind of sign of how there's a consensus in politics that this needs to be fixed. There isn't a consensus on how to do it.
0: And as you say, we're not expecting the detail on it, which is, I guess, understandable because, look, it's a thorny issue. They have to work through exactly the best way forward, how it's going to be funded, all of that kind of stuff. But we're expecting, a speeding up of the Casey review, is that right?
2: That's right. So Baroness Casey, the Whitehall troubleshooter, that's where all politicians seem to go when they've got a difficult issue to solve.
0: Call for Casey.
2: Exactly. She's doing this review that was actually started under Keir Starmer into a national care service. That's due to a report in 2028, but we think Andy Burnham wants to speed that up. And she's going to be at this speech. And she's also launching this consultation to get the public's views on social care. So it feels like he's doing a big fielding exercise, gathering views from his political opponents and from the public to find the best way forward.
1: The Prime Minister's speech, by the way, is due to be at 10 a.m. We'll have that live for you here on Sky News. Alex, just quickly, what's the latest on Zach Polanski, and did he or didn't he apologise?
2: He, as it stands, is not apologising to Nigel Farage. This is over that image that he inadvertently shared, which had a man wearing a T-shirt saying, we're making plans for Nigel, and it has a guillotine on it. He has said he's made a mistake, but he's saying he's not going to apologise to Nigel Farage, essentially because he didn't mean to, and it was an inadvertent mistake. But Reform aren't satisfied by that response. They're saying that he should apologise, and it's sickening that he hasn't done so.
1: Alex, great stuff. Thank you.
0: Now, we're told this morning that European football associations are preparing a fight back against Gianni Infantino's plans to sell shares in the World Cup.
1: This story has come from our sports correspondent, Rob Harris. He's been told they're even considering boycotting the competition and are accusing FIFA of putting the soul of the game up for sale.
0: So UEFA have put out a statement. They've said this crosses a line that football's governing institutions should never cross. UEFA takes it extremely seriously, and so should every national football association. So should every stakeholder, leagues, clubs, players, supporters, governments, and everyone who cares about the future of the game. The soul and governance of football are not assets to trade, especially with zero transparency as to who gains financially. None of us are the owners of football. It is not FIFA's to sell.
1: Well, Graham's here with all of the details. Graham, just remind us what exactly is being proposed here by FIFA.
3: Yeah, sure. So FIFA wants to set up a private company to manage the commercial rights and delivery of the World Cup and their other really big events. This would be called FIFA Forward Enterprise. It'll be owned by FIFA. They say they will choose the direction of it, but they are looking to sell a minority stake to various investors worth around $20 billion. And that is where questions surrounding influence have started to come in. Because if it goes ahead, the company expected to lead that proposed investment round is called Thrive Eternal, a company which was founded by Joshua Kushner. You'll recognise the Kushner name because Joshua is the brother of US President Donald Trump's son-in-law, Jared Kushner. Meanwhile, it's been reported that FIFA's current president, Gianni Infantino, could potentially become the commissioner or chief executive of that new vehicle, the FIFA Forward Enterprise, FFE. As Rob revealed, UEFA are considering boycotting a future World Cup if this goes ahead. FIFA, though, is pitching it as an opportunity to better fund football development in some of its particularly poorer member nations. There is a big pushback to this. You heard UEFA just there. We had a statement earlier from Andy Burnham, but now he's a big football fan himself. He's kind of gone on the record and this is what he had to say.
4: Let me say this very clearly. Football does not belong to investors. It belongs to the people who fill the stands, who stand on the touchlines week in, week out, rain or shine. The World Cup is not a product. It is the greatest competition in the world and it was never anyone's to sell. Dress the deal up however you like. Once you have sold a piece of it, you have sold out. Football belongs to the supporters. It always has, and it always will.
0: I think this is the key thing that, you know, selling. Look, I know there's money in football. I'm not like totally naive, but there is something about football, and you know, particularly the kind of pyramid of football, the grassroots of football, the fact that it connects you to a place or to a family member or whatever it is, that I feel like perhaps other nations who don't have that history, like America or, you know, the kind of big conglomerates, just don't necessarily get in the same way. Do you know what I mean?
3: Yeah, so I think that no one has recently said there's not enough money in football, you know.
0: Yeah.
3: And while they say that they are going to put this into developing football in poorer nations, well, you could argue that the money's already there. And I think fans in countries where there is a real history feel like the control of the sport, if there is one, on, is slipping away. I mean, the Supporters Association said the proposal is a new low, and I think they speak for quite a few people.
1: I mean, oddly, this again, you're reminded of the European Super League and how,
0: yes,
1: what a desperate, on lots of levels, there were failures there, but what a desperate PR failure it was. And I think the same, you know, because you could almost say that there's not that much money in international football relative to club football. And there's not much money in, of the 211 member states of FIFA, there's probably not that much money in 200 of them. And so if they wanted to make a plan to say, look, we want to keep growing the revenues from the World Cup so that we can give it to build grassroots football in 200 of these nations, like England, by the way, already has, the UK already has, they could have got people behind them.
0: Yeah.
1: But to pursue this with outside investors, with potential conflict of interest, also just after all the bad PR they've got from the World Cup.
0: Yeah.
1: I mean,
0: yeah,
1: just desperately, desperately poor PR, well, at the very least,
0: exactly.
1: And I think worse.
0: And we've already seen the kind of erosion of the sporting integrity, I would say, of the World Cup by, yeah, doing things like introducing hydration breaks or getting a leader of a country to call up and try and get a red card rescinded. I mean, this is not, you know, normal.
1: I know. And I think we're pretty purists on all of this, so we don't like the hydration break and all of that. Albeit, what if they'd come out and said, look at the revenues from this World Cup, comfortably the biggest, mm-hmm, grossing World Cup of all time. we're going to give all of this to grassroots football in Africa, you might have found more people to say, OK, the drinks break wasn't the worst thing in the world.
2: Yeah.
1: You wouldn't have probably got us over the line. But you know, again, you just you do it when you're when it comes across this way. Just terrible, terrible sort of idea.
3: It also just seems to be the continuation of questions around the integrity of various footballing organisations. Mm-hmm. First, you had questions around the awarding of the World Cup to Russia, then the awarding of the World Cup to Qatar. It just seems like every single 4 years, every 2 years potentially, there's something where people are going, hang on, who is this for? And it feels like there hasn't been a moment of quiet to appreciate that what might be happening might be something which could further the development of football in those countries that you say really need it.
1: I think they've overcooked it. I think the only positive from this is I just can't see it pursued, and people might revolt against FIFA and Infantino going forward, and maybe there'll be a new dawn on the other side, but we'll see. Graham Pritchard, thank you.
0: We'll be talking to Henry Winter, by the way, the football journalist, about this a bit later in the programme.
1: It gets everyone going.
0: Oh, it's got me going, I have to say.
1: Anyway, let's move on. Dozens of people, sadly, are still missing in Japan after yesterday's powerful earthquake.
0: So at least 13 people are now known to have died, but that number, of course, is likely to rise as they search for the missing.
1: Japan's Prime Minister has vowed to do everything she can to help the rescue effort and use all resources available. We know that more than 3,000 military personnel, 20 aircraft, have already been sent.
5: There are many people who are still waiting for help, and it's a race against time. We will go all out to find and rescue as many people as we can.
0: Well, the earthquake hit at 4:27 p.m. local time. It was strong enough to be felt in neighbouring South Korea as well. The epicentre was in the heart of Kumamoto Prefecture, which is on Japan's main South Island of Kyushu.
1: Well, earlier we spoke to Sean Michael Wilson, who lives in Japan and had to take shelter when the quake hit.
6: Well, there was also a very large explosion in a mall, which is about along this large road near to where I live in the south of the city. There was a gas explosion and the whole front of the mall was ripped off. It's a mall which I often go to myself. I was there just last week. And the second floor, first floor in British terms, crashed down onto the people that were there on the first floor, or the ground floor in British terms. And some of the people there are still trapped in the mall. And you can imagine how terrible it feels for them.
0: Well, our reporter Helen Smith, Asia correspondent, has the latest.
7: The Japanese authorities are very much still in recovery mode. They believe there are people still missing. As you heard the Prime Minister Takaichi say there, the race is on to find those people. But look, the scale of the damage is big and there's a big clear-up operation. And there are still many, many people without power, without water. So I think a sense that the situation remains very, very fluid indeed. The search and rescue operations are focused, of course, across that city. But there are two key sites where I think a lot of the injuries have been, sadly, where a lot of the casualties seem to have been. One of them is this Nippon paper factory, where a whole kind of huge chimney appears to have collapsed. The pictures are quite dramatic. They almost look as if the chimney's just been sort of decapitated. And we know that there are people still missing at that site. And the other site that's been the focus of a lot of attention is this big shopping centre, the Aeon shopping centre. There was the earthquake obviously struck, and there's videos of people evacuating. But then there appears to have been this huge explosion there, and it's not clear exactly what caused that explosion. And the pictures from there are pretty dramatic, with all this sort of metal having just been blasted out the side. And at least two people have died there. It's not that clear at the moment whether the 13 casualties that we know sadly have occurred, where exactly they were or what those people were caught up in. But I'm sure as the hours tick by, we will get more information on that. And look, I think the authorities are really throwing everything now at this rescue operation. In excess of 3,500 soldiers, 20 aircraft, some 300,000 people have been told to evacuate and sort of stay evacuated, stay in these evacuation shelters because the authorities are really worried about aftershocks. This was a pretty shallow earthquake, only about 10 kilometres, and that means that the potential for aftershocks is higher. There've already been around 60, apparently, albeit not particularly strong ones, but the concern is real there. And then there are around 50,000 homes without power, 140,000 without water, and that's been a real problem for the hospitals as well. Lots of reports of hospitals saying that they're finding it difficult to get energy supplies, some of their equipment's damaged, they're trying to sort of relocate their patients to other places, but there's not a whole lot of hospitals who are able to take them. And remember, that part of Japan at this time of year is incredibly hot, very, very humid, so people really kind of battling with those conditions too. The final thing just to say, though, is I do think it is quite remarkable, and we see this so often with earthquakes in Japan, how this really quite massive earthquake has caused actually relatively little damage and relatively low number of casualties. And that just says so much about just how remarkable Japanese infrastructure is and how well prepared it is for quakes. There are just these conditions and requirements within building regulations that require these buildings to have this sort of earthquake resistance built in. And when these huge events come round, and there is at the moment only around 13 people who have lost their lives, it is actually quite remarkable. But still, look, still a crisis for that area of Japan at the moment, and the search for the missing goes on.
1: And Smith there for us. Let's talk now about the wildfires. Around 360,000 people have left their homes across France and Spain in the last week or so.
0: So far, Chris, have been drafted in from dozens of European countries, but another heatwave is on the way, and that means time is running low to try and get the fires under control before the hot weather hits.
1: Sadia has the latest for us from Blagon in southwest France.
8: Let me start with what the Gironde Fire Service has just told us. They've said that the main focus today is on addressing the remaining active fire edges and hot spots. And that's what's happening around here today. They're creating more fire breaks. These are gaps in vegetation, which means that once the fire comes to this plain surface, it can no longer spread. And I think that's what's been happening here quite successfully. So you can see the forest behind there that has been burnt. And then it appears, and we're not sure if that is exactly what's happened here, but it appears that the fire was quite intense here. You can see that this has all been cleared. And then the intensity of the fire has reduced. And before it can get to the other set of trees over there, it has completely died down. We know that the fire service, they've been working throughout the day and night. We know that there have been several flare-ups yesterday and overnight, and they've addressed them. Have a look here what's happening. These are the cutters that are involved, and the people here have been telling us that they're very happy with the coordination between the fire department and the civilians in these very crucial hours. Now, there is good news, but there is also bad news. The good news is the night was calm, the fire remained stable this morning, and that those several flare-ups were quickly extinguished overnight. The burned area remains unchanged at 42,000 hectares. That's been the same figure there for more than 24 hours now. And yesterday we started seeing some evacuees returning home. But the bad news is that weather conditions today are unfavourable with rising temperatures. Some people are saying we're forecast to see temperatures of around 42 degrees. That is set to continue for the next few days as well. We haven't seen new evacuations since yesterday morning. So that was the latest set of evacuees, 4,000 of them, who were instructed to leave from an area called La Canal. And they were the 4,000 in addition to the 126,000 or so who had already been asked to leave. And they were dotted around different parts of this area in near Bordeaux. We went to an evacuation centre there, which was in their exhibition centre, a huge space. Lots of people there who told us things like they had to leave in the middle of the night. They got an SMS alert, 1 a.m., 2 a.m., very short notice. Now we know that in at least three local areas, evacuees have been allowed to return home, but under very strict conditions. So the first condition, they have to leave their mobile phones on at all times and follow any further instructions that are sent to them. And the second one is they have to pack a bag and be ready to leave at a moment's notice. Because we have seen this fire, how quickly it spreads. We've stood in places where we've been told the fire is quite a distance away, And we've done a broadcast, and immediately afterwards, after about a 2-minute broadcast, we can feel the heat on our backs, and then it's time to go.
0: Well, that's Sadia there reporting from France. And in Spain, several fires are still burning out of control. Conor Gillies sent us this update from there.
9: When they say evacuate, this is why. A fire on the move. Time-lapse footage covering a matter of minutes, exposing the pace of this so-called monster blaze. Spain is a country under pressure. The power of a wildfire scorching 5 times the size of Barcelona.
10: The car park of this funeral home here in Spain is at the centre of this nation's response to this crisis. Look, we can see teams frantically working, and they have been now for days, mapping out the situation.
9: Day and night, this is where the Spanish are taking the fight to the fire. An extraordinary setting for an extraordinary emergency.
11: Your colleagues in the fire service have told us that they may have extinguished an area and then they're having to redeploy because the fire comes back.
12: Of course.
11: Is that the constant challenge you have?
12: Yes, it's the constant challenge, and there is another risk because there are other areas inside the forest that have been not burned completely. So they have what we call a return potential.
9: Keeping crews fed is part of this mission. They rotate through here before heading back out, where every break is brief and every meal fuels another shift on the mountain.
13: We have been here for 5 days, boots on the ground, with a small team of about 10 people. We have delivered about and distributed about 33,000 meals together, including sandwiches and hot meals. And then per day at this point, at this rate, we're doing about 6,500 meals per day.
9: Firefighters hope for progress, but for every mile gained, this next phase is critical, as another near 40-degree heat wave brings the potential of reigniting this land that took days and huge manpower to bring under control. Conor Gillies, Sky News, in Avila, Spain.
1: More of Connor and Sadia's reporting on those wildfires on the website. Now, Iran says it struck 3 oil tankers in the Strait of Hormuz after the vessels ignored warning to stop.
0: It's been a night of escalating conflicts, with US and Saudi Arabia both striking Iran-backed groups in Iraq after dozens of drone attacks were launched on Saudi oil facilities.
1: Meanwhile, the US says Iran launched a surprise attack on American forces based in the Middle East, firing multiple ballistic missiles. U.S. Central Command confirmed they were all successfully intercepted and said troops remain at a high state of readiness. Jordan's also reported incoming missiles from Iran this morning. Meanwhile, the U.S. President did meet with the Israeli Prime Minister Benjamin Netanyahu in person yesterday for the first time since the start of the Iran war at the White House yesterday. Certainly not their first conversation since the start of the war, possibly not even the first in-person one. It came just minutes after Trump had concluded a meeting with Ukrainian President Volodymyr Zelensky. Joining us now to discuss all this, Rick Wilson, a US political pundit and co-founder of the Lincoln Project. A very good morning to you. Thanks for joining us.
14: Good morning. Thank you for having me.
1: Let's start with the latest in Iran and the Middle East. Obviously, we've had 3 or 4 days of the ceasefire being in place again, and obviously that broke down last night. Do you think we should expect the Strait thus to be closed, or to the extent that it is at the moment, for the foreseeable future?
14: It is that sort of Schrodinger's cat problem. Is it alive or dead? Is it open or closed? And right now, Iran has the decision points on that. They can, with relatively less effort and commitment, close the straits than we could open them. And I think this is sort of the natural endpoint of this conflict. We're going to be in a frozen conflict with Iran for a long time until something happens. And honestly, Donald Trump has not been able to manage his way out of this problem. It's a problem that he chose to have. And the Iranians have an asymmetric advantage here. They can mine it cheaply. They can use drones cheaply. And it's a lesson that decades and decades of American military planners knew that Iran could do this, and yet we ignored it going into this war.
1: So I guess the question, if we were thinking of, oil and gas supplies to the rest of the world as your foremost concern, which maybe it isn't. But if it was, is there a point where the US just says, we accept the defeat, or we accept the sort of bad PR that comes with this and we walk away? Or do you think what we have seen last night for most of the last 2 weeks is going to be the norm going forward?
14: The unfortunate dirty little secret right now is America's running short on precision-guided weapons, short on ballistic missile interception systems, and there will be a point where Trump has to accept that there's no win condition here, there's no victory condition here that he can achieve. And that's not great news for the security of the Gulf, and it's not great news for global oil supplies, because Iran will now have a global lever to exercise power over the entire world, and if they want to jack up the energy prices across the globe, they're going to be able to do that just by closing the strait. We've given them a tool to do that.
1: The reports, switching focus a bit, of the tone and perhaps the content of the meeting between President Trump and President Zelensky yesterday, cameras weren't inside, of course, but the reports seem much more positive. What's happening there?
14: Trump likes a winner. And right now, the Ukrainian military is able to strike almost anywhere inside Russia. They have put Russia on the back foot by dismantling their energy infrastructure. And Trump can read the tea leaves well enough to know. He may not personally like Zelensky. He may still have resentment because Zelensky wouldn't participate in this Burisma thing he wanted him to do in 2020. But he also understands that Russia is right now in a collapsing state, that the Ukrainian ability to use their drone technology to strike Russian military and energy infrastructure anywhere in the country has put Zelensky and the Ukrainians in the lead.
1: Do you think that the U.S. is going to empower Ukraine to the extent that it does have control to deeply damage Russia and Vladimir Putin or not?
14: I think the Ukrainians have developed that capacity organically. We denied them that ability for a long time, both in the first Trump administration or in the second Trump administration and partly during the Biden administration. We said, no, you don't get to have the tools you need to do deep strikes. But the Ukrainians went and built the Flamingo missile and other systems. So they've built that capacity. We could help them a lot with anti-missile defenses, though.
1: What's your latest expectation ahead of the midterms on how that's going to go?
14: Right now, the midterms are shaping up in the House of Representatives to be a massive Democratic win. You're going to see probably a 20 to 25 seat Democratic majority in the House. The Senate was a tie ball game for a long time, but we are now watching in places we did not expect Democratic candidates coming up in Texas, a very red state, a very Republican state. You've got James Tallarico routinely now polling 5 to 7 points ahead of Ken Paxton. In Florida, you've got Alexander Vindman, who no one expected, tied with Ashley Moody. And you've got in Iowa, Josh Sand and Turek, both of whom in the statewide races are blowing out the numbers. Maine, you've got Susan Collins falling behind the new Democratic frontrunner. So we really have seen a possibility of the Senate moving as well. And if it's the House, that's devastating for the Republicans because they lose the core power of the budget in Washington. And if it's the House and the Senate, it is for the Republicans and for Trump himself, the apocalypse, because it'll change the political dynamic fundamentally.
1: And just finally on that, a lot of similar things were said, months before the 2024 race.
14: Sure.
1: And obviously people missed a kind of secret
14: Sure.
1: Trump vote there. What's different this time?
14: He's not on the ballot. And we've seen this number move repeatedly. If Trump is on the ballot, low propensity voters who don't really come out to vote in any other elections come out to vote for him. His name is not on the ballot. And so combining that with the incredible economic distress most Americans are feeling because of the tariffs, because of this war, because of the Jeffrey Epstein matter, you've seen a collapse of Republican voter enthusiasm and a spike in Democratic voter enthusiasm. So it looks like the Democrats are going to have a very good night in November.
1: Rick Wilson, great to have you with us. Good to see you. Thanks
14: for stopping by. Me. Appreciate you.
1: We're going to take a quick break now. When we come back, we'll be looking at the uncertainty over the government's early release scheme and some of the moving parts there.

0: why it hasn't been stopped.
1: Let's take a closer look at the uncertainty over the government's early release scheme. This is the plan to cut short the sentences of serious offenders amid a crisis of overcrowding in prisons.
2: So there's been an uproar about this, frankly, because we've had cases of victims coming forward, victims of really, really serious offences like rape, sexual abuse, and they have received notification that their abuser could be out of jail early, within months. The backlash, of course, as you imagine, has been pretty serious. Andy Burnham has now paused it, but there's people saying that actually there need to be more certainty and the whole scheme should be scrapped, or at least for those most serious offences.
1: We're joined now by Jade Belgrove, a rape survivor and campaigner who received a letter advising her that the man convicted of her rape could be released early. Thank you so much for joining us. And if you don't mind, just tell us the details in that letter that you received and how it made you feel.
3: Yes, yeah, so I was raped at 14 and it took me 10 years to come forward and get him convicted for this. So the letter, I actually received it via email. The email was the most generic, unemotional email I've ever received in regards to anything to do with this in my life. There was no care in it. There was nothing. It was just basically saying, so we've introduced in the Sentencing Act and your perpetrator will be released either 33% or 50% of his sentence. Bear in mind, my rapist hasn't even been in prison for 2 years yet. In November, it'll be 2 years.
2: Seriously, we take things like rape in this country.
3: Wow. It doesn't. We don't take it serious, because if it was taken serious, these people would never even be an option. It wouldn't be a thought, let alone actually put into place and the law be put into place. I think it's appalling. I think, what justice does that give us as victims? What justice does, or sense of justice does that give and confidence for future victims? And letting these people back on the streets and into our communities, there will be so many more victims, and that is petrifying.
1: I want to get on to the early release in a second, but what was he sentenced to initially?
3: So on paper, it was 30 years. So he got done for 3 counts of rape and 1 lot of sexual assault. So it was 3 lots of 9 years and then 1 3-year. So on paper, it was 30 years. But because it was a concurrent sentence, he only has to serve 9, which under 2/3 when it was passed would be 6 years. But now he's looking at 3, 4, if I'm lucky.
1: It's a disgrace. It is an absolute disgrace.
2: We're so sorry. Well, honestly, thank you for, by the way, you've waived your right to anonymity. You're speaking out about the worst possible thing that could happen to you, that happened to you when you're 14 years old. And we just want to say thank you for doing that, because actually we need people like you to come forward and say what's happening to make change. The thing that gets me is we're told that the most dangerous criminals will not be considered for this. The guy who raped you was pretty dangerous, right?
3: It's offending, the fact that they don't class these people as serious criminals. Like, they have seriously caused me, he has seriously caused me a lifetime of trauma, as of other perpetrators to other victims. How you cannot call that a serious crime is a complete insult. And again, we are just not cared about. It's awful.
1: I think the politics of this are not the most important thing, but you appeared in an event live yesterday with Kemi Badenoch. And I think it's important to note that Andy Burnham has already paused this. Mm. Whether it's carried through or not, the change, it looks likely, given that he's paused it, we'll see. But I guess your disappointment must be, therefore, with the last government who introduced this.
3: I mean, it's not politics for me. Yes, the Conservative haven't done enough and Labour aren't doing enough. It's so far past politics. Like, we need whoever is in charge to protect us and to do what's right and keep these people where they are. Politics is politics. This is a matter of right and wrong. But I would also like to say, obviously, we're using platforms that are supporting us, and Kemi is currently supporting us. But I've woke up today to see that Andy Burnham has called an emergency meeting with Kemi, bear in mind all we put ourselves through yesterday and the absolute exhaustion we faced yesterday doing what we did. And then Andy Burnham has today called an emergency meeting with Kemi in regards to social care and that it needs to urgently be reviewed. And I do not take away that there is issues there and it does need to be looked at. But we have a matter of weeks until this comes into play. Again, I just feel like we're being completely ignored. What we feel and think is completely irrelevant. And it's just further insult after insult. And I don't know how much more we can do at this point until he takes us serious.
2: What's your message today for Andy Burnham?
3: To stop ignoring us, stop making us feel so little, because it's not fair. We only have so much. All we as survivors have ever done is fight. And we need to be listened to and taken seriously, because it's horrendous.
2: Well, look, you're a remarkable young woman and you speak incredibly powerfully on behalf of your own story, obviously, but also for an awful lot of other survivors of sexual attacks and rapes as well in this country. So, like, thank you so much for being on the programme today.
3: Thank you.
1: Jade, thank you. Thank you very much. Honestly, like, it's a joke. It's a disgrace, we said. And if someone is sentenced to 30 years for crimes of that magnitude, they just cannot be released in five-ish or whatever the number would be. They can't.
2: It would be a disgrace. The thing that gets me as well is how hard it is to get a conviction for a sexual offence. It's so hard. It's so difficult. You can see why a lot of people don't want to go to court at all. It's very, very difficult to get that prosecution. And for someone to be out in a couple of years, it's
1: important, though, you know, on the politics of this, Andy Burnham has paused it. He paused it very quickly. He's got to carry that out or make his decision on it and then carry it out. But, you know, he has paused it.
2: Yeah.
1: And this was obviously the Starmer Lammy type reforms that introduced it, not the Burnham decision making. And we'll see what happens in the days ahead.
2: Yeah, it's right to say that, definitely. Let's have a look at the weather.
0: You're looking happy.
4: Well, the forecast looks good.
0: So you've sorted the travel insurance then?
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2: Well, the heat in the south of Britain is going to peak today with a high of 35 Celsius possible in the southeast. Central, southern and eastern England will be mainly warm and sunny this morning. Elsewhere, though, it will be a bit cloudier. There's even a few showers likely. But parts of Ireland and Northern Ireland will see some more general rain moving in. Much of England and Wales will become very warm and humid. It will be hot in the southeast, as we've already said, but other parts of the country, most other parts, look

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0: Now, we've spoken loads about reading on this programme and how important reading is for kids' development, happiness, empathy, all that kind of stuff. But does it matter if you read a book or if you listen to one?
1: A new study has found that almost half of children are listening to audiobooks or podcasts, and for many it's a powerful way to stay engaged in reading.
0: So joining us now is Nadia Shireen. If you don't know who she is, she writes the most incredible kids' books. She's also National Literary Trust Ambassador, author of books like Barbara Throws a Wobbler, many more as well. So what's your take on audiobooks then?
2: I say the more the merrier. You know, I think it's got to be, we've got to look at this whole thing and think about abundance. Audiobooks, fantastic way for children to access storytelling, joy, relaxation. If you think about it, we've been telling stories, oral storytelling is nothing new. We have been doing it for centuries. So this is just another way of doing that, really.
1: Is actual reading preferable?
2: Why? I mean, I don't think they necessarily need to be in competition with each other. I'm an illustrator as well, so I believe hugely in visual literacy, the power of looking at beautiful illustrations and reading a book with no words, you can do that. So it's all these things complement each other, I think. I think we can, for some kids, they might just not be in a household with lots of books. They might be intimidated by the idea of picking up a book. An audiobook could be a great way for them to get hooked into a story. And you know what? A lot of times it may motivate them to then pick up a book and consume a story that way.
1: So I guess my question on the follow-up on that is by extension, is watching something on a screen also in that same bucket, that we shouldn't see it as competition and can be just as positive a way to enjoy a story? Because often time gets a lot of criticism.
2: I think screen time is not just one thing, though, is it? Screen time can be interacting on a kind of educational game, or it can be just dozing in front of the same film three times. I mean, when I was a kid, I used to watch the same film on VHS about three times a day in the summer holidays. That's the future. So what I mean is that was quite passive screen time. I think there's a difference between passive screen time and active screen time. And audiobooks are, we can't pretend that technology isn't here. It's in our lives. Our kids watch us. They watch what we do. So if we're looking at our phones and tablets all the time, they probably will. If we pick up a book, they hopefully will. And if we stick on an audiobook in the car, we can all enjoy it together.
0: Are there any recommendations for great audiobooks that you might have listened to with kids?
2: Oh, my goodness, there are loads. I mean, we loved the How to Train Your Dragon series that I think, I've forgotten his name now, really famous actor who was Doctor Who, David Tennant.
0: I think he narrates.
2: He narrates them. The Loki books are really funny. I think Ben Willebond narrates them. My Grimwood series, I've got to recommend that. The broadcaster, Adam Buxton, does all the voices and does silly songs. I do picture books as well, and you can get audio books for picture books. So Barbara Throws a Wobbler, Billy and the Beast, and other stories. And kids can

0: look at the picture book at the same time as they listen to the audio, and that's a really fun way for them to interact. Yeah. Or for a group of kids, if you're in a school setting or a nursery setting, it's another way of kind of engaging kids.
1: I was going to ask you about the picture books, because I have to say, I'm a fan of your picture books. I think they are great. Really, really funny, beautiful illustrations. I've got a bit of a bee in my bonnet about why we have these gorgeously illustrated books for younger kids and then just falls off a cliff. Why don't we have more illustrations? Because I just feel that there is often a kind of a drop-off in reading between, you know, when you're reading to your kid as a, you know, when they're 2, 3, 4,
0: yeah,
1: and then they sort of progress on to reading their own books. But then if they're suddenly confronted with walls of text, I think it's quite difficult for a lot of children.
0: Let me add my bee to your bonnet, because I agree with you completely. I think illustration and visual literacy is massive. In other countries, they haven't got this hand up about, oh, after a certain age, you need to move on. In other countries on the continent, they're reading picture books and graphic novels and comics. You know, it's not considered a babyish thing. Mm. It feels like a very specific thing that we think drawings have to be for. I'd like to read my adult novels with illustrations.
2: I thought Sophie was asking for us, and I was thinking, yeah, I agree with that.
0: Why?
2: But you were sort of talking more about yours. I know, it's like when you buy a political biography.
0: Yeah.
2: I always go straight to the photos first, don't you?
1: That says so much about your reading habits.
2: I read the book too, but it's like, oh, let's have a flick through it.
0: Yeah, but yeah. Wouldn't it be great if you read a political biography and it had some satirical cartoons in?
1: Oh, that's a great idea.
2: Yeah, but
1: that's
2: the politician's not going to invite that in, are they?
1: Well, they...
2: Mock how I look, please, illustrator.
0: The fun ones should.
2: Yeah, the fun ones should, actually. Yeah. The ones that probably succeeded probably will be secure enough to do so.
1: I think that's totally right. Any particular books that you'd be recommending as well? Because we've got summer holidays coming up. I think a lot of parents out there are going to be like, what books can I pack in my kids' suitcase that they're actually going to read?
0: There are so many. We're having a comics resurgence at the moment. So I'm sure, you know, like the Bunny versus Monkey books are massive at the moment. But I can't... I'd feel terrible trying to pick out just a few. What I suggest you could do is maybe go into your local bookshop, because the booksellers there is nothing they don't know about children's books and what's coming in and what's doing well. So that's the thing you could do. You could go into your library and ask them, librarians, fonts of knowledge. And there are loads of resources online that you could go to. I know the National Literacy Trust and Book Trust, another children's charity, they often list books. So they go, if your kid liked this, they may also like this. So there's loads out there.
1: Amazing.
2: Thanks so much, Joyce. Good to see you.
0: Thank you.
1: Now, I'm obsessed with the story this morning. The cricket controversy, I have to say. So the North Yorkshire and South Durham Cricket League is investigating someone doing exactly what Wilf was doing, clicking. And the reason is because the player who was clicking was trying to trick umpires into thinking that the ball had struck the cricket bat. And there is a lot of evidence to show that a remarkable number of catches were made when this was happening, because it worked.
2: And this, despite this being, no offence to Saltburn Cricket Club, not, you know, Premier League style, county style, Ashes style cricket, it's gone completely viral. And that, I think, just shows everyone's fury at sporting cheating and, you know, the desire for it to be absolutely fair and, you know, win or lose, play fairly.
1: And I think this is it, like, particularly with the cricket community who, you know, they like to think of themselves as like a gentleman's game, right? Mm-hmm. And, you know, they take it very, very seriously. And if you look at the stats behind this, so the wicketkeeper took 8 catches in the last win that they had at Saltburn. The men's test record for catches in an innings is 7. So, I mean, like, you just got to look at that and you think something doesn't feel quite right here. I mean, I don't know who they've got, you know, they need to call him up for the Ashes squad, this guy, otherwise. Yeah. Like,
2: I also feel maybe this is a bit unfair. Maybe the umpire fell for it a bit too easily.
1: Yeah, I mean, sometimes you look at it and you're like, come on.
2: Yeah.
1: Does that really...
2: Exactly.
1: I mean, what kind of thing doesn't sound that much like a bat, does it?
2: Anyway. But anyway, that story's got tons of attention today. Now, thousands of migrants are fleeing South Africa because of increasingly violent xenophobic attacks.
1: So they're gathering at the border, some people waiting for days to try and get on buses to take them back to their home countries, and this is because of the increasing violence with these protests.
2: Here's a clip from our Africa correspondent, Yusra Elbagir, who went to Messina on the Zimbabwean border.
3: A gap in South Africa's border fence with Zimbabwe is a gateway for irregular crossings.
4: We're in no man's land, right up against the Zimbabwean border.
3: in this gap in the border fence. And we've been watching these groups of men, also women, streaming through, crossing into South Africa illegally all morning. They pick up pace, but are undeterred by our presence.
4: Let me just say that I'm a smuggler.
1: You're a smuggler?
4: Yeah.
1: What are you smuggling?
4: Yeah, clothes.
1: Clothes?
4: Yeah.
1: Why do you do it? It's illegal. Why are you doing it?
4: For us to survive.
3: On the South African side of the fence, queues of people keep passing through.
5: I'm a smuggler.
1: Where are you going?
5: I'm going to work.
1: You work on this side?
5: Yes.
1: How come you're not using the official border post?
3: As people pour in through the porous border, buses speed through dirt roads to pick up the immigrants waiting to leave. 17-year-old Patricia is being processed for return with her family. She was born to a South African father and Zimbabwean mother, and will be going to Zimbabwe for the first time in her life.
6: Police came in, like, breaking doors, like. Then they took my mom. They go with him. And then they left me saying I should stay with the children. After that, next door neighbor said I should go also, telling the police. Like, it's horrible because we didn't even take clothes to change. Now I'm a South African. I'm going to the place that I don't know.
3: How do you feel about leaving South Africa?
6: I feel horrible because I'm leaving my dad. And I love my dad so much. I'm the only girl.
1: No, his phone here.
3: As buses prepare to depart, people hurriedly pick up donated supplies and lunch boxes for the road ahead. It's time to leave South Africa. Their homes here are now tainted by turmoil, pushing them back to the home countries they had chosen to leave. Yusril Bagher, Sky News, Messina.
2: More of Yusra's extraordinary report is available on the Sky News website and app. Make sure to check that one out. A couple of stories we wanted to bring you. The first is that Apple has become the second company in the world to cross the $5 trillion market cap level. Just for context, the FTSE 100, our 100 biggest companies, is down at a sort of $2 to $3 trillion level. So, you know, an individual company more than double that level at the moment. And in fact, it just fell by the close of the market yesterday below that again, but it did cross it. Nvidia was the first to cross it. I think the most interesting thing about this is when it's happened as well, because it's come at a time when a lot of the other big cap tech stocks in the US have been selling off over the last few weeks. And one of the reasons Apple has had a rise in the last couple of weeks is because it seemed to have not over-invested in AI, that it's sort of taking more of the long game, didn't have that sort of rush of blood to the head to just throw absolutely everything at it. And as people are now reweighing the extent to which they think all these investments in AI and data centers will give a genuine return or not, a lot of those other companies, from Oracle to Facebook to Microsoft to Google, have been selling off, whilst Apple, having, you know, kept its powder dry a bit more, has crossed that $5 trillion mark.
1: Yeah, it's extraordinary, isn't it? $5 trillion. Can't really get my head around it at all. Another story to bring you, because the US has apparently banned any new foreign humanoid, i.e. robot, imports from any foreign country, right? Many of them, of course, made in China, which is competing with the US to try and develop robotic and AI intelligence. This is over, they say, risks to national security. The Chinese embassy in Washington say Beijing has long opposed the US's politicising of trade issues and sanctions based on groundless pretexts.
2: There's basically six or seven players in the robots market, and one in America, Tesla, and the rest in China. So it's essentially a ban on China, even though it's a global ban. That does it for this hour. We'll be right back.
7: What's the best thing about being a Sky News journalist?
8: Who's funnier?
7: being a Sky News journalist.
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8: Historic day here today. Congratulations. This is a huge moment. But what happens now?

0: Good morning, it's 9 o'clock. Welcome to Mornings with Ridge and Frost.
1: With Sophie and Wilf, good morning from both of us. Thanks for being with us.
0: The Prime Minister invites both Tory and Lib Dem leaders to talks on how best to fix Britain's social care crisis, but only one is turning up.
1: European football associations are considering boycotting the World Cup over Gianni Infantino's plans to sell shares to private investors.
0: Japanese rescue teams are racing to find dozens of people trapped under rubble after yesterday's earthquake. At least 13 have died.
1: We'll also bring you the latest from the south of France, where wildfires are forcing more people to be evacuated.
0: Plus, pressure on the government to approve new North Sea oil and gas drilling in the UK waters will be joined by the Port of Aberdeen's chief executive.
1: Good morning. Thanks for being with us. Well, today is a big day in Westminster. It is the first of the cross-party meetings called by Andy Burnham to try and find some kind of solution to Britain's broken social care system. The only problem is the Lib Dem leader is out of the country, so he's attending on Zoom, and Kemi Badenoch can't be there at all, so she's sending her shadow health secretary instead.
0: Andy Burnham says he's prepared to spend his political capital fixing social care, and he might well need to. He's visiting a care home later this morning to talk more about it. We'll bring you that live when it happens. Well, ahead of that visit, Andy Burnham released this statement on social media.
2: We can't kick this can down the road any longer. Last week, I said we needed a different kind of politics. Problem solving, not point scoring. Nowhere is that more urgent than social care. For decades, governments have kicked this issue down the road because they've seen it as too risky, too difficult and too complicated. Now, politicians will always have different views, but I'm serious about fixing this issue. And to do that, we have to find common ground and listen to others to find a way forward.
1: Well, Alex Rogers is here with us. It's not the first time we've had cross-party talks on social care. It's not the first time we've had prime ministers saying they're determined to fix this problem. Is it going to be different?
3: Well, Andy Burnham certainly hopes so. But I think you're right to highlight that, Sophie. We've been here many times before. Theresa May in 2017, she tried to fix this. And her plans, if you remember, they were eventually called a dementia tax. Mm-hmm. And she had to kind of perform a U-turn on it and even lost her Commons majority over it. So we're talking about expending political capital. She really faced the consequences of that. Boris Johnson tried to tackle social care as well with a levy and a cap. That was later scrapped by Keir Starmer, who then launched this commission with Baroness Casey, which Andy Burnham now wants to speed up. So I think for a lot of care providers, there is a sense of deja vu, but they really are desperate for reform. They say the system is completely threadbare, it's not fit for purpose. The public don't really even understand that care isn't free at the point of use, like the NHS, and so in massive need of reform.
0: When is this proposed meeting with the Shadow Health Secretary?
3: I think we're expecting early afternoon after the speech, but yeah, in a sign of maybe a bad omen of Kemi Badenoch saying that she can't even go and she's having to send Stuart Andrew, her shadow health spokesman, instead. And even a bit of scepticism being cast on this by the Tories, saying that they weren't given enough notice and that this might all just be a bit of a performance. But I think it's a statement of intent from Andy Burnham. We're not expecting any big policy. We know he values the idea of a national care service. He brought it up in 2010 when he was health secretary under Gordon Brown. He proposed it then, but was slapped down because to fund it, he was proposing taking money off people's estates when they die. And that was dubbed a death tax, which is exactly the same language that we're hearing from Reform today.
1: Yeah, look, it's such a difficult issue. And it's a painful issue as well, because it costs a lot of money. Where you get that money from, there are no easy answers. But in some ways it is, you know, you have to give Andy Burnham some credit for saying he is prepared to spend political capital on this, because we do need, like in all kinds of policy areas, some long-term decision-making and planning and some of these difficult thorny problems to be wrestled with.
3: And reopening the conversation, I mean, I guess you could say that that's easy and the real issue will come in, you know, how it's going to be funded. But he is reopening the conversation. You know, a lot of politicians, they just don't want to talk about it. They kick it into the long grass. So I think it is fair that he's getting a bit of credit for that, you know, for making a big play for it this early on. But again, you know, the devil will be in the detail. Can he be the one to convince people that we should fund social care in a different way?
0: Alex, also just bring us up to speed on the Zach Polansky spat.
3: Yes, so this is the spat with Reform and Nigel Farage, because Zach Polansky has admitted he made an inadvertent mistake in accepting and sharing this post on Instagram, which contained this image of a man in a T-shirt saying, "We're making plans for Nigel," with a picture of a guillotine on it. And obviously Reform are very understandably upset about it. But Zach Polansky's been on Newsnight, was on Newsnight last night, you know, saying that it was a mistake, that this image was one of many and he didn't see it properly. And as soon as he did, he unaccepted the post and took it down. But he's not apologising. And that's what Reform want him to do.
0: Alex Christoph, thank you. Good to see you. Now, we're told this morning that European Football Associations are preparing a fight back against Gianni Infantino's plans to sell shares in the World Cup.
1: So this line has come in from our sports correspondent, Rob Harris. He's been told that they're even considering boycotting the World Cup and that they're accusing FIFA of putting the soul of the game up for sale.
0: UEFA have said this crosses a line that football's governing institutions should never cross. UEFA takes it extremely seriously, so should every National Football Association. Well, Graham's here to talk to us a bit more about this. Graham, just to bring us up to speed on the proposal itself that everyone's up in arms about.
4: Yes, so FIFA are proposing that they set up a private company to manage the commercial aspects and delivery of the World Cup and other big events that they put on. This would be called the FIFA Forward Enterprise, owned by FIFA, its direction controlled by FIFA, but ultimately they would be selling a $20 billion minority stake in that enterprise. And that's where the questions surrounding influence really come in, because if it does go ahead, the company that has been picked, the venture capital firm picked to lead the proposed investment round, would be Thrive Eternal. This is a company founded by Joshua Kushner. Now, he is the brother of US President Donald Trump's son-in-law, Jared Kushner. It's also been reported that FIFA's current president, Gianni Infantino, could become the commissioner of the FIFA Forward Enterprise, the chief executive of that new vehicle from 2021. So people are asking, there were questions about the relationship there with Donald Trump during the World Cup, and people are asking, you know, having a kind of a raised eyebrow at this. As you said, UEFA are pushing back at it. Sky's Rob Harris has already said that UEFA... European footballing organisations might push back on this. And Prime Minister Andy Burnham, big football fan himself, has had quite a lot to say on it already. We've got a clip of that now.
5: Let me say this very clearly. Football does not belong to investors. It belongs to the people who fill the stands, who stand on the touchlines week in, week out, rain or shine. The World Cup is not a product. It is the greatest competition in the world, and it was never anyone's to sell. Dress the deal up however you like. Once you have sold a piece of it, you have sold out. Football belongs to the supporters. It always has, and it always will.
1: I mean, you've been saying this all morning, haven't you, Wilf? I think it does feel like the sheer volume and the ferocity of the opposition to this means that it's going to be hard, do we think, for it to happen even if they wanted to?
4: I mean, what they're saying, FIFA, it will provide more money to help develop football in some of their members, some of their poor nation members. So there are 211 members of FIFA. They will vote to push this through. FIFA is saying that that money will help provide development opportunities in those countries. Stadiums,
0: yeah, I mean, they could commercialise things more effectively if that's the way to provide more money without then selling stakes and allowing profits for outsiders. I think, you know, Burnham there nailed the sort of sentiment that I think you know, a lot of Brits will feel, probably a lot of other European footballing nations, and I'm sure further afield as well. And to your point, Sophie, we say UEFA's given a statement, the FA's having a think about this. It's already crossed bigger than that. The Prime Minister, you know, that is pretty significant as a sign that maybe the silver lining is FIFA pushed this too far,
6: yeah.
0: and there'll be some kind of bigger pushback, not just blocking this, but reforming the system or changing the leader of it.
6: We can only hope, Wilf.
0: Yeah,
4: I was looking for a job, Wilf.
0: Quite a good job, actually. Yeah, I'd like that.
1: Great job.
0: Lovely.
1: Might be a bit of Arsenal bias.
0: The question would be...
1: Relocating to North London.
0: What do they have in the water at FIFA headquarters that leads... You know, give it a year and you'll all be like, why is that evil Wilfred Frost doing? Like, there's something about it there. It just breeds...
1: Corruption. Sort of sorry, we shouldn't say this, but yeah, exactly.
4: No, well, that's the thing. There's always questions about what people feel is quite an opaque way of doing things with FIFA. There was when Russia was awarded the World Cup. There was when Qatar was awarded the World Cup. And whether that, you know, people feel, I guess, there's no smoke without fire. Now, whether that's true or not, it's been a debate for the last 10 or 12 years. And this, I think, is adding fuel to that fire, essentially.
0: Do you know who I think they should just promote?
1: Me. No.
0: Well, that Arsene Wenger's there. We all trust him.
4: Who did he used to coach?
3: Just say, yeah,
4: I forget. Who is he the manager
3: Spurs,
4: of?
3: Wasn't it? Or Man U, maybe?
0: Oh, come on.
4: It would take you a year.
0: Don't we trust him? Don't we trust him? He's a football man.
1: I mean, I don't disagree with you, but it's just a coincidence that he also is,
0: way.
1: You know, an Arsenal manager, right?
4: It's a discussion for you two.
0: I actually don't know
4: too,
0: exactly how the voting system works, but everyone just always says he's guaranteed to be re-elected for another term. Well, how does that work? Mm. Who can we put forward that has a chance of winning? Do you see what I mean?
1: Yeah.
0: Maybe Wenger's got a chance. He'd be decent.
1: Yeah. Thanks very much.
4: Thanks, guys.
1: Indeed.
0: Pass rules to favour Arsenal too. Yes, fine.
1: Now, some other news to bring you some international news as well, because dozens of people are still missing in Japan after yesterday's really powerful earthquake that struck.
0: At least 13 people have now died, a number that is likely to rise.
1: Japan's Prime Minister has vowed to do everything she can to help the rescue effort and to use all resources available. We know that more than 3,000 military personnel and 20 aircraft have already been sent.
7: There are many people who are still waiting for help, and it's a race against time. We will go all out to find and rescue as many people as we can.
0: The earthquake hit at 4:27 p.m. local time and was strong enough to be felt in neighbouring South Korea. The epicentre was in the heart of the Kumamoto Prefecture on the main south island of Kyushu.
1: Well, earlier we spoke to Sean Michael Wilson, who lives in Japan. He had to take shelter when that earthquake hit.
8: Well, there was also a very large explosion in a mall, which is about along this large road near to where I live in the south of the city. But there was a gas explosion and the whole front of the mall was ripped off. It's a mall which I often go to myself. I was there just last week. And the second floor, first floor in British terms, crashed down onto the people that were there on the first floor, or the ground floor in British terms. And some of the people there are still trapped in the mall, and you can imagine how terrible it feels for them.
1: Well, here's our Asia correspondent, Helen Ann Smith.
9: I think the Japanese authorities are very much still in recovery mode. They believe there are people still missing. As you heard the Prime Minister Takaichi say there, the race is on to find those people. But look, the scale of the damage is big and there's a big clear-up operation and there are still many, many people without power, without water. So I think a sense that the situation remains very, very fluid indeed. The search and rescue operations are focused, of course, across that city, but there are two key sites where I think a lot of the injuries have been, sadly, where a lot of the casualties seem to have been. One of them is this Nippon paper factory, where a whole kind of huge chimney appears to have collapsed. The pictures are quite dramatic. They almost look as if the chimney's just been sort of decapitated. And we know that there are people still missing at that site. And the other site that's been the focus of a lot of attention is this big shopping centre, the Aeon shopping centre. There was the earthquake obviously struck and there's videos of people evacuating. But then there appears to have been this huge explosion there and it's not clear exactly what caused that explosion. And the pictures from there are pretty dramatic with all this sort of metal having just been blasted out the side. And at least two people have died there. It's not that clear at the moment whether the 13 casualties that we know sadly have occurred, where exactly they were or what those people people were caught up in. But I'm sure as the hours tick by, we will get more information on that. And look, I think the authorities are really throwing everything now at this rescue operation. In excess of 3,500 soldiers, 20 aircraft, some 300,000 people have been told to evacuate and sort of stay evacuated, stay in these evacuation shelters, because the authorities are really worried about aftershocks. This was a pretty shallow earthquake, only about 10 kilometres, and that means that the potential for aftershocks is higher. There've already been around 60, apparently, albeit not particularly strong ones, but the concern is real there. And then there are around 50,000 homes without power, 140,000 without water, and that's been a real problem for the hospitals as well. Lots of reports of hospitals saying that they're finding it difficult to get energy supplies, some of their equipment's damaged, they're trying to sort of relocate their patients to other places, but there's not a whole lot of hospitals who are able to take them. And remember, that part of Japan at this time of year is incredibly hot, very, very humid, so people really kind of battling with those conditions too. The final thing just to say, though, is I do think it is quite remarkable, and we see this so often with earthquakes in Japan, how this really quite massive earthquake has caused actually relatively little damage and relatively low number of casualties. And that just says so much about just how remarkable Japanese infrastructure is and how well prepared it is for quakes. There are just these conditions and requirements within building regulations that require these buildings to have this sort of earthquake resistance built in. And when these huge events come round, and there is at the moment only around 13 people who have lost their lives, it is actually quite remarkable. But still, look, still a crisis for that area of Japan at the moment, and the search for the missing goes on.
1: Helen Ann reporting there on that earthquake. Well, let's return to our lead story. It's about social care, those first cross-party talks, of course, happening today. Joining us now is the Liberal Democrat MP, Leila Moran, who's also a member of the Health and Social Care Select Committee. Good to have you with us.
6: Hello.
1: Firstly, there was pretty short notice for these talks. Kevin Badenoch's having pre-planned minor surgery. Ed Davey is out of the country. Do you think it was just a bit of a gimmick?
6: We'll have to see what is said in the speech later. What I am hearing so far actually doesn't sound like they're about to announce anything particularly new. When we had Louise Casey in front of the commission earlier this month, she mentioned that they were about to launch a sort of national conversation around social care, that she was on track to put out her interim findings before the end of the year. And if she was asked to speed them up, she absolutely stands ready to do that. We then put out a report basically saying that waiting until 2028 for reform is far too late, and we would like to see it much sooner. So I am hoping that some of this stuff is basically the bedrock of what he's going to be saying later. I would also point out there have been other cross-party talks already as part of the commission, which were wider than just the leaders of Conservatives and Lib Dems. It was at the level of shadow health secretaries rather than the party leaders. So on that, I think that is new. But I the point here, I think, Sophie, that is, you know, the $1 million question. And in some case, this is literally a £1 million question, because people can pay that much for their own care, is the fact that Andy Burnham has decided this early on in his premiership, when he has maximum political capital, to spend it on social care. That's the bit that's new. And we've tried to do this over the last 20 years, 22 different times. This is number 23. What's going to be different this time? Well, hopefully it is that all political party leaders will get behind reforms, not just in the short term, but with perhaps a 10-year plan for how they're going to get to a much better place on social care. And on that,
1: and
6: I am hopeful.
1: I guess for that to happen, you need people to compromise a bit on their red lines, right? You know, realistically,
6: absolutely,
1: to get it over the line.
6: He's already said this morning, outright, you know, if they end up in a situation where it's not the Liberal Democrat preferred option, he will back it.
1: Because I wanted
6: and
1: to ask you a bit about that.
6: We all need.
1: I wanted to ask you a bit about that, because I do think that is critical. Because Ed Davey said that he doesn't want people to have to, for example, lose their home to pay for their care. But is that the kind of thing that you might be prepared to compromise? I know you don't want to, but the kind of thing that you might be prepared to compromise on to get a deal over the line?
6: I genuinely think everything is on the table right now before we've got any detail. And the detail, by the way, is not being done by Andy Burnham, although I'm sure he's got ideas. Remember, he was health secretary, and this he considers his unfinished business. So I'm sure he's got his ideas that he's feeding in. But the Casey Commission is independent. It's going to come out with this year short-term recommendations that are within the fiscal envelope that the government's already set. It's then going to come out with a part two, which looks at what are we going to do in the long term. Now, that's the bit that's politically difficult. And we've got to make decisions around what do we fund? Is it the catastrophic costs that people can face? You know, one in seven people in this country will have to pay over £100,000 for their own care. We've got a ballooning and aging population. That is a good thing. It means people are living longer, but it means it's much more likely people are going to fall into that. So how do we stop those catastrophic costs? But what about free personal care like they might have in other parts of the country? That's going to cost a bit. And if you wanted a free at the point of use like the NHS care system, that is the one that's, you know, the eye-watering amounts of money in the order of £18 billion a year. I would say that's probably out of reach politically. I'm not getting any sense from any political party that in order to, you know, tax rises or large amounts of money, that's probably the thing that they'd want to do. But I do think things like free personal care and things like a cap on care costs, which was basically what Andrew Dilnot had recommended and is already legislated for, that could be possible with cross-party support. So the chair of the Health and Social Care Select Committee, we stand ready and waiting to help the government, to push them on this. Our very first report was called Social Care, the Cost of Inaction. Because the very last point on this I'd make is any kind of money we spend on social care needs to be put in the context of a £35 billion system that is currently broken, that is causing local authorities to collapse under the weight of it. And those of you who are there going, well, why aren't we fixing potholes instead or talking about something else? Actually, the two are directly linked because it is local authorities often that step in to fund social care. It is the potholes, the libraries, the youth services that are suffering as a result. So it's not just the NHS that relies on this. It's much wider than that.
1: OK, well, look, we have a Prime Minister who said that he's speaking very movingly about how his dad doesn't even know he's Prime Minister because of his dementia. We have a leader of the Lib Dems who has also spoken very movingly about his caring responsibilities throughout his life. You just got to hope that some kind of compromise is reached. Leila Moran, thank you very much.
6: Thank you.
1: Lots more coming up. Stay with us.

0: The policy of early release for some prisoners has been paused by Andy Burnham, but many survivors of sexual abuse are still in limbo over whether their abusers could be allowed out within months.
1: We just wanted to bring you a bit of an interview that we did a little while ago with a woman called Jade Belgrave. Now, she was raped when she was 14. The guy who did it was sentenced to 30 years and could be out in 3. It is worth listening to what she told us.
2: I mean, it's not politics for me. Yes, the Conservatives haven't done enough and Labour aren't doing enough. It's so far past politics. Like, we need whoever is in charge to protect us and to do what's right and keep these people where they are. Politics is politics. This is a matter of right and wrong. But I would also like to say, obviously, we're using platforms that are supporting us and Kemi is currently supporting us. But I've woke up today to see that Andy Burnham has called an emergency meeting with Kemi. Bear in mind all we put ourselves through yesterday and the absolute exhaustion we faced yesterday doing what we did. And then Andy Burnham has today called an emergency meeting with Kemi in regards to social care and that it needs to urgently be reviewed. And I do not take away that there is issues there and it does need to be looked at. But we have a matter of weeks until this comes into play. Again, I just feel like we're being completely ignored. What we feel and think is completely irrelevant. And it's just further insult after insult. And I don't know how much more we can do at this point until he takes us serious.
0: And again, we should state that, of course, Andy Burnham has already paused that scheme, a scheme that was brought in by the Starmer government after huge prison delays were built up over the previous Conservative government. And we're awaiting what he decides to do during that pause.
1: Yeah, and look, I think that no one would argue with the fact that prisons are at capacity. Like, I remember, you know, doing a lot of filming in a prison in Preston that is constantly over capacity, well over capacity. That is the kind of crisis sort of point that prisons are under. But I think the real scandal here is the choice of prisoners that are classed as dangerous, too dangerous to be eligible for early release, and ones who are not. And, you know, particularly in relation to those sexual offences, it feels pretty difficult to get your head around, to be honest.
0: Couldn't agree more. And the terms, as we were talking about in that interview, were just disgraceful, the idea that you could be sentenced to 30 and possibly out in 4 or 5. Just unacceptable. The secondary, next scandal on this is, you know, yes, this capacity issue is built up over the Tory government, but the Labour government's had 2 years now, and yes, we've got the early release scheme was one temporary way to solve it. No new prisons have been commissioned.
1: Yeah.
0: So, you know, again, a long-term problem builds up and you throw short-term solutions at it and kick the can for somebody else, Andy Burnham, to then deal with.
1: Yeah.
0: Commission a prison and start building. It's going to take years, alas, because everything takes forever to build. But otherwise, we're just going to keep having the same problem.
1: Yeah. Coming up, we are going to be talking about North Sea drilling in the port of Aberdeen. That's still to come.

0: Welcome back. Pressure is increasing on the government to approve Jackdaw and Rosebank oil and gas fields in the North Sea. Those approvals could be seen as a powerful reset for the government's approach to energy costs more broadly. Joining us now is the Chief Executive of the Port of Aberdeen, Bob Sanguinetti. Bob, thanks for joining us. Good to see you. What's the sentiment there in Aberdeen, in your area of business, as to hopes or expectations of what this new government might do towards Rosebank and Jackdaw?
1: Good morning, Will. Well, it's still early days as regards the new Prime Minister being in post, but we would be very supportive of increased activity in the North Sea, making it more investable. And the reason for that is that that there is a promise of huge investment by energy companies, which would lead to higher tax revenues for the government to then tackle the cost of living crisis and other priorities that they might have. But crucially, it would lead to the protection of thousands of jobs and skills that have propelled us in a way that makes us one of the leading energy companies globally. But also, it would also reduce dependence on imports, where at the moment 49% of our oil and gas needs comes from abroad at higher cost and more damage to the environment. So putting all that together, we would be supportive of more responsible drilling and extraction in the North Sea, whilst at the same time, importantly, accelerating our transition to renewable energy, and in the case of the northeast of Scotland, in particular, offshore wind.
0: And Bob, a wry smile on my face here, which I hope you'll forgive. No surprise from you that you're in favour of this. I guess my question is much more, how much of a change would it signal to the broader industry, both here and abroad, if these two fields were to be approved? Where would it take the sort of sentiment to invest in the country and in the sector from and to if those two fields were approved?
1: Well, I think it would send a very strong signal that the government is supportive of the oil and gas sector. And we mustn't forget that for the last 60 or 70 years, it's been at the forefront of exploration of subsea technology that's been exported to broader industries and sectors, giving us a world-leading status. But what it would do is it would increase the confidence of potential investors. And it's believed that there'd be in the region of £40 or £50 billion worth of investment in the North Sea, which would have a great effect on the protection and the generation of more jobs and the skills, the very skills and the very jobs that we need to accelerate transition to renewable energy. And this is not unique to just two offshore developments, Jackdaw and Rosebank, as you've mentioned. It's a number of other projects that are awaiting approval by government. And it's not unique to the North Sea. Let's not forget that that energy is a national issue, and it generates jobs and it generates revenue for the government across the UK as a whole.
0: How big an issue do you think it is in the area for in terms of the politics? Do you think it is a driving vote winner?
1: It is the number one. It is the number one priority in this part of the country, not surprisingly, but it reflects sentiment across the country more generally. It is a key source of revenue for the government, and current predictions suggest that tax revenues from oil and gas will reduce from about £4 billion last year to about £300 million by the end of this decade. That could be reversed if the North Sea became more investable, if investor confidence increased and it allowed the energy companies to invest more in drilling and extraction, reducing our reliance on imports, which is of key importance in the current geopolitical climate. Mm-hmm. It will generate those jobs. It'll create more jobs. And crucially, it will provide the government with greater tax revenues to be able to tackle the cost of living crisis and reduce emissions whilst we're doing so. So it makes little sense to me, whilst the demand for oil and gas is there, to rely so heavily on imports at greater cost, financial and environmentally, when we can extract more and do more with our homegrown energy.
0: Bob, thanks for joining us and repeating the case there, Bob Sanguinetti.
2: Now we're going to bring you the latest on those wildfires across Europe, because around 360,000 people have now been forced to leave their homes across France and Spain.
0: Fire crews have been drafted in from dozens of European countries, but with another heatwave on the way, time is running low for them to contain the fires.
2: We spoke a little while ago to Sadia Chowdhury, who is in Blagon in southwest France.
3: Let me start with what the Gironde Fire Service has just told us. They said that the main focus today is on addressing the remaining active fire edges and hotspots. And that's what's happening around here today. They're creating more fire breaks. These are gaps in vegetation, which means that once the fire comes to this plain surface, it can no longer spread. And I think that's what's been happening here quite successfully. So you can see the forest behind there that has been burnt. And then it appears, and we're not sure if that is exactly what's happened here, but it appears that the fire was quite intense here. You can see that this has all been cleared, and then the intensity of the fire has reduced. And before it can get to the other set of trees over there, it has completely died down. We know that the fire service, they've been working throughout the day and night. We know that there have been several flare-ups yesterday and overnight, and they've addressed them. Have a look here what's happening. These are the cutters that are involved, and the people here have been telling us that they're very happy with the coordination between the fire department and the civilians in these very crucial hours. Now, there is good news, but there is also bad news. The good news is the night was calm, the fire remained stable this morning, and that those several flare-ups were quickly extinguished overnight. The burned area remains unchanged at 42,000 hectares. That's been the same figure there for more than 24 hours now. And yesterday we started seeing some evacuees returning home. But the bad news is that weather conditions today are unfavourable with rising temperatures. Some people are saying we're forecast to see temperatures of around 42 degrees. That is set to continue for the next few days as well. We haven't seen new evacuations since yesterday morning. So that was the latest set of evacuees, 4,000 of them, who were instructed to leave from an area called La Canal. And they were the 4,000 in addition to the 126,000 or so who had already been asked to leave. And they were dotted around different parts of this area in near Bordeaux. We went to an evacuation centre there, which was in their exhibition centre, a huge space. Lots of people there who told us things like they had to leave in the middle of the night. They got an SMS alert, 1 a.m., 2 a.m., very short notice. Now we know that in at least three local areas, evacuees have been allowed to return home, but under very strict conditions. So the first condition, they have to leave their mobile phones on at all times and follow any further instructions that are sent to them. And the second one is they have to pack a bag and be ready to leave at a moment's notice. Because we have seen this fire, how quickly it spreads. We've stood in places where we've been told the fire is quite a distance away, and we've done a broadcast, and immediately afterwards, after about a two-minute broadcast, we can feel the heat on our backs, and then it's time to go.
0: Sadia Chowdhury there for us. The Football Association has released a statement relating to this plan by FIFA, proposed plan by FIFA to sell private stakes in a future company set up to monetize the World Cup. And in the statement, the FA here, the Football Association, said it's deeply concerned about the lack of process and governance regarding FIFA's plans to set up a private company to run those competitions.
2: Yeah, so what we're seeing, I think, is this outpouring of outrage about it. We can talk now to the football journalist Henry Winter, friend of the show. Great to have you on again. Henry, what do you make of these plans?
4: Well, you always have me on when there's another FIFA crisis. It's like London buses. I mean, I think that it's good that the Football Association have responded. I mean, the Prime Minister's also responded. He's a well-known football fan. What was interesting is CONCACAF, who are one of the major confederations of Central America, North America and the Caribbean, they've also, like the FA, highlighted their concerns about the process. UEFA were quickest out of the traps and the European Confederation. And said that, you know, this is absolutely wrong. Fans over here in England have been protesting against it already, mainly online, but they're planning a protest against Infantino at Wembley. So, look, not for the first time, Infantino hasn't thought this through.
0: Henry, I mean, it's interesting what you said about CONCACAF. I hadn't seen that. But how do we change things, or how does someone change things going forward? I was Googling how does the voting process work for FIFA president.

0: which is effectively what Infantino is suggesting that they will receive if they back this this madcap plan of his. But I think what is interesting is that the wealth of opposition. Look, what you're seeing here, you've got a picture of Infantino and Trump. We saw Trump and the White House is effectively their interference in terms of some of the disciplinary process. I mean, that picture could just be pound notes or dollar bills, because that's what this is all about. And this is also all about, who do we want the game to belong to? The World Cup doesn't belong to this man, Infantino. The game belongs to Rodri and that great Spanish team. It belongs to football fans. It belongs to you and me. You know, Sophie, you're a great Sheffield Wednesday fan. You know, one of the historic clubs of the game. It belongs to you. It doesn't belong to venture capitalists. You know, this is the World Cup we're talking about, the greatest prize in sport. And we're effectively allowing a bunch of venture capitalists to invest in it as if it's some ball bearing factory in Baltimore. It's not. It's the World Cup and it needs protecting.
1: I couldn't agree more, Henry. It's like, you know, the kind of grassroots of the game. It's the guys who go out playing for non-league teams in the cold at 3 p.m. It's like, you know, the guys in, I don't know, Brazil who are kicking a football around from when they're kids. I just find the whole thing really disgraceful, to be honest. Are you worried that this is like just the latest thing? Because we saw, you know, the hydration breaks at the World Cup. We saw the political interference around the suspension of that red card. Is this just the latest interference?
0: So we've had political interference, we've had commercial interference, because as you say, the hydration breaks, they're all sponsored. I mean, I was out at the World Cup, and, you know, the local television, Fox Sports, were sort of basically going to a commercial break. There's no way that's going to happen, because the fans, you know, people like you and Sky and the Premier League just won't countenance that in English football. We want it to remain a game of two halves. But we are seeing elements of the Americanization of the game creeping into English football, certainly with the pricing of tickets. There are protests going on at the moment at individual clubs against owners who are trying to sort of hike the prices. So again, it comes back to, who is the game? Who does it belong to? Who is it for? And it should be about the fans and the players, and not people like Infantino.
2: I mean, Henry, I just want to come back to how things might change going forward. I mean, there's a point at which I thought this a number of times during the World Cup, with the Balogun example being the biggest one. But whether Infantino's forced change on himself by going and taking things too far, and I do sort of get that feeling today when we look at the statements from the FA, from UEFA, and you mentioned it, from Andy Burnham. You know, these are people who are more powerful than just the football associations. That said, as already suggested, it's quite hard to change FIFA because of the weird structure it is. But do you think that there is going to be a case to pull national teams out of FIFA?
0: I mean, that is difficult. I mean, it's possible. You'd have to set up a rival to the World Cup. And we don't want to do that, because the next World Cup is a celebration of the centenary of the World Cup. So why one of the games is in Uruguay, the initial host. You want to keep the World Cup. I mean, the World Cup was fantastic in terms of in the stands, on the streets, on the pitches. We want to continue with that. What we don't want is all this. It's just so unnecessary. It generates enough money and it can have its integrity without political interference, without commercial interference. And as Sophie quite rightly says, who does it belong to? It belongs to the volunteers. It belongs to the parents. It belongs to the players. And talking of the players, I think the players are going to be the anti-Infantino's ace. Because ultimately, what this is about, if this is about sort of commercialization of the World Cup, then we are going to go to a 64 team World Cup. And the players are rightly going to say, hang on a sec, we need a break in the summer. And FIFPro, the Global Players Union, and the PFA, the English Players Union, which is run by Mehta Malango, who is very strong on this. And also Rodri is very strong on this. He's spoken out about overplaying of players. I think if the players come out, there's very little that FIFA can do. FIFA can't stand against the players. Without the players, without the fans, FIFA are just left with empty stadiums and the potential for emptier coffers.
1: Henry, always really good to talk to you and get your perspective. Thank you so much for being with us.
2: I was also going to say, Henry, when you popped up, pleasure. I was about to say, where are you on holiday? And it's central London.
1: Beautiful London in sunshine.
2: It looks like a sort of Spanish square.
0: It's hotter than America, I tell you. I came back and the lawn's brown. Looks lovely.
2: Thanks, Henry. Good to see you as always. We'll just read you the full statement, by the way, because it came.

0: across, we gave you a taste of it as it broke before, Henry, but this is the full statement from the FA, the Football Association here. We were completely unaware of this proposal, have no substantive details, including what the proposition actually is and what conditions are attached. Based on the limited information, we're deeply concerned about the lack of process and governance to get to this point and the apparent substance and principles involved. When the proposal is shared in full and transparent way, promised by FIFA, we will make our views clear and comment further. That's the statement from the FA. A quick extra story to bring you. We were talking earlier about how Apple became the second company in the world to cross $5 trillion and saying how the FTSE 100 in the UK, the 100 biggest companies, is so much smaller than that, about $3 trillion or £2.6 trillion. Well, need to then put a positive spin on this, because yes, our 100 cumulative size companies are a lot smaller than America's individual biggest companies, but the FTSE 100 is at an all-time high itself today, amazingly enough. Just quickly touched it. So a decent run, despite all the challenges out there at the moment, for the 100 biggest companies in the UK.
1: Do we know what's driving this? Or
0: what's driving it is actually similar to what we're talking about Apple, a bit of a rotation into more old companies, more of the classic kind of mining companies, oil and gas companies that the FTSE 100 is quite heavily towards, banks. Whereas in the last decade, the FTSE 100 has underperformed things like the tech-heavy NASDAQ in the US, because we haven't had the innovation of Google and NVIDIA and SpaceX and Tesla. And the market's suddenly starting to weight some of those older school companies again. And you know, the underlying performance of those names has been good of late.
1: Really interesting. Let's have a look, shall we, at the weather.
2: I hope we haven't forgotten anything.
3: Travel insurance, I tick that box.
2: Yeah, but remember what you forgot last year.
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0: The heat across southern Britain will peak today with a high of 35 Celsius, possible in the southeast. Central, southern, eastern England will be mostly warm and sunny this morning. Elsewhere, it'll be cloudier with a few showers likely, but parts of Ireland and Northern Ireland will see more general rain moving in. Much of England and Wales will become very warm and humid. Hot in the southeast, but most other places look cooler. The afternoon will see rain clearing into southern and eastern Scotland.
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1: Coming up next, we are going to be talking more about social care. Is this finally the time when cross-party consensus can be reached and some genuine reform is pushed through? We'll hopefully be finding out.
5: The best thing...

0: And not long until we hear from Andy Burnham on Social Care, 10 a.m. his speech. We'll have it live, of course, on Sky News. Let's bring in Ashish to help set it up for us a bit. And I guess we don't know what he's going to announce or the extent of it, but it's clearly moving in a direction where he wants to address the problems of social care. How big are those problems?
1: The problems are huge. It's going to take billions of pounds, societal change, buy-in from everyone involved. And that's why you would think that successive parliamentarians, politicians, leaders, governments have all talked about it and not done anything about it or tried to do anything real about it. It's going to cost so much money. But Andy Burnham comes at this.
0: And not long until we hear from Andy Burnham on Social Care, 10 a.m. his speech. We'll have it live, of course, on Sky News. Let's bring in Ashish to help set it up for us a bit. And I guess we don't know what he's going to announce or the extent of it, but it's clearly moving in a direction where he wants to address the problems of social care. How big are those problems?
1: The problems are huge. It's going to take billions of pounds, societal change, buy-in from everyone involved. And that's why you would think that successive parliamentarians, politicians, leaders, governments have all talked about it and not done anything about it or tried to do anything real about it. It's going to cost so much money. But Andy Burnham comes at this with an agenda, right? This is something he started back in 2010, didn't get a chance to finish it. He's a health secretary. He understands the pressures that a broken social care system puts on the NHS. The amount of patients who are in hospital in a bed who are fit to discharge but cannot be discharged into the community because it's not safe for them to go back into the community because there's no package of care. That puts pressure on the NHS all the way through the system. That one patient will mean that so many other patients who are walking through the front door will not get the care they need. So he understands that. So the argument is you fix social care, you take pressure off the NHS, and you save lots of money. But with governments and with politicians, with chancellors, they don't talk about savings, they talk about spending. So the spend is billions. They want to see a return on their billions. And when you're a new prime minister, it's going to take billions of pounds, societal change, buy-in from everyone involved. And that's why you would think that successive parliamentarians, politicians, leaders, governments have all talked about it and not done anything about it or tried to do anything real about it. It's going to cost so much money. But Andy Burnham comes at this with an agenda, right? This is something he started back in 2010, didn't get a chance to finish it. He's a health secretary. He understands the pressures that a broken social care system puts on the NHS. The amount of patients who are in hospital, in a bed, who are fit to discharge but cannot be discharged into the community because it's not safe for them to go back into the community because there's no package of care. That puts pressure on the NHS all the way through the system. That one patient will mean that so many other patients who are walking through the front door will not get the care they need. So he understands that. So the argument is you fix social care, you take pressure off the NHS, and you save lots of money. But with governments and with politicians, with chancellors, they don't talk about savings, they talk about spending. So the spend is billions. They want to see a return on their billions. And when you're a new prime minister, you need to make bold statements, you need to engage the public, you need to engage the think tanks and all of the people involved in social care. But how much does social care resonate with the general public? We all know it's a problem. We all know it's a broken system. We all know it needs fixing. But as a priority, people care about the NHS, the cost of living, making sure they've got a job, immigration, all of these things matter when it comes to the list of priorities for politicians. Social care people talk about, but when you look at the research, it's not something that the public is really engaged in because it's so confusing as well.
2: Yeah, I think it's one of those things where it's almost like the kind of hidden crisis.
1: Yes.
2: Often.
1: Yeah.
2: And you're completely right in the importance of it, but not necessarily something that is right at the top of the agenda. I think the fact that Andy Burnham has chosen to put it there, you've got to hope that that is going to mean change. Ashish, thank you very much indeed.
0: Well, as we were saying, that's up next on Sky News. We'll take a quick break, but Gareth will be back and the Prime Minister will be speaking from a care home in London on the other side of this short break. So stay tuned for that and all of the day's other top news to come.
2: See you tomorrow.

0: hear that whistle and that crunch. We know that they're coming from the south of the city where there's a column of Russian armoury.
1: I'm Alex Crawford and I'm Sky's special correspondent based in Istanbul.
2: Look at that sheet of flames, and that has happened within minutes, and now it's coming from both sides and it's moving this way.

0: You're watching Skies Today. I'm Gareth Barlow. It's 10 o'clock. These are the headlines for you this hour. The Prime Minister to deliver a major speech live as he launches his bid to fix the country's social care crisis. Andy Burnham invites the Tories and the Lib Dems to work with him to end decades of despair over crippling costs for caring for the elderly and disabled. A race against time in Japan to save any survivors of the country's earthquake after the number of dead rises to 13. Soaring temperatures in Europe bring fresh fears over wildfires, forcing mass evacuations across parts of the continent. And football fight back, the FA kicks off over plans to sell shares in the World Cup. Very good morning. The Prime Minister is preparing to deliver a major speech in the next few minutes, outlining his plans to fix the country's broken social care system. Andy Burnham has invited the Conservatives and the Liberal Democrats to take part in cross-party talks to try and find a united way towards reforming the sector.
1: We can't kick this can down the road any longer. Last week, I said we needed a different kind of politics. Problem solving, not point scoring. Nowhere is that more urgent than social care. For decades, governments have kicked this issue down the road because they've seen it as too risky, too difficult and too complicated. Now, politicians will always have different views, but I'm serious about fixing this issue. And to do that, we have to find common ground and listen to others to find a way forward. It's time to draw a line under people playing politics when the human cost of that means carers struggling, families paying the price, and our NHS buckling under the strain. This comes down to a choice. We can carry on passing the problem to the next generation, or we can face it head on and work together to build a care system that gives people dignity, security, and the support they deserve. This is about bringing back hope that we can finally fix the difficult issues that have been ignored for too long. I'm making Britain believe again. That's why I'm making this choice, and I'm prepared to put everything I've got behind it.
0: Our political correspondent Alex Rogers joins us live from our Westminster office. And Alex, Andy Burnham is trying to achieve what those before him have not managed to do. And it's a sobering statistic that since 1997, there have been 22 attempts to reform the social care sector, and we still describe it as broken and in crisis. Talk to us about what he thinks he's going to achieve.
2: That's right, Gareth. I mean, I think a lot of the care providers listening to this will feel a sense of deja vu. This has long been an issue that politicians have put into the too difficult to deal with box. As you say, famously, Theresa May tried to deal with this back in 2017, but her plans were dubbed a dementia tax, and it actually cost her her Commons majority. Boris Johnson also tried to tackle this with his health and social care levy and an £86,000 cap on costs, which was scrapped by Keir Starmer, who has then commissioned this Baroness Casey Commission, which is due to recommend whether we should have a national care service, a big cause to Andy Burnham's heart. That's supposed to report in 2028. We're thinking that Andy Burnham wants to expedite that and get that earlier. But he is just saying that this has been an issue that's been kicked into the long grass for far too long. We know it's an issue close to his heart because his own father has Alzheimer's, and he's been speaking about that. But also unfinished business for Andy Burnham, because in 2010, when he was the health secretary under Gordon Brown, he did first propose a national care service then. But his plans were criticised by opponents at the time, because what he wanted to do was take 10% off people's estates when they died to fund social care, and that was dubbed a death tax. And that's exactly the same kind of language that we're hearing from Reform UK today. And the Conservatives have also been quite sceptical about this, saying that Andy Burnham needs to rule out further borrowing or tax rises to fund any plans that he does put forward.
0: It's not just the finances, it's also the people that factor into the workforce here in the social care sector, because, you know, statistics in some of the papers today show that the rate of job vacancies in social care is three times higher than the general population. But then as some of the proposed changes to visas would see a reduction in the number of visas given to people who may well have filled some of those roles.
2: That's right. And Age UK, one of the charities, is saying that they want that to be rethought. But let's just give some kind of taste of how bad things are in the sector at the moment. So Age UK say 2 million people have care needs at the moment that aren't being met. And last year, the government spent £34.5 billion on social care. And back in 2023, that's the year for which we most recently have data, 37% of care home residents are self-funding their care. Now, at the moment, local councils step in and pay someone's care costs if they have less than £23,250 in savings and assets. But that threshold hasn't changed since 2010. So really, the system has not kept pace with the demand that we are seeing. And this is why charities have been long urging for reform of the sector. And I want to give a taste, Gareth, of what they're saying ahead of the Prime Minister's announcement, which we should make clear. We are not expecting any big policy announcements today. What we are going to hear from Andy Burnham is a statement of intent to tackle this. But anyway, the Health Foundation, they have said that they're surviving on a threadbare safety net system, which is inadequate and unfair, leaving too many people without the care they need and facing high costs. This has a knock-on effect on family carers, and Ed Davey has spoken how they are effectively keeping the system afloat and our economy. The lack of state protection against social care costs is a glaring gap in our welfare state. They even talk about how public awareness of the social care system is really not where it needs to be, that people incorrectly think that care services are free at the point of need when that is not the case. However, they do say that people think the means-tested system is unfair, and they do favour a system where the state takes more responsibility for care costs. But that's the issue on which politicians have never really been able to agree and can't agree even now.
0: With that spirit of agreeing, Alex, the Prime Minister inviting both the leader of the Conservatives and the leader of the Lib Dems to go to a kind of cross-party meeting. Now, Kemi Badenoch can't go because of a personal appointment, so a representative's going for the Conservatives. Ed Davey's dialing in via, you know, FaceTime, effectively, and there's been a bit of criticism of the lack of lead time and preparation that the PM's given both of the main parties. And then huge criticism from Reform that they didn't get invited, despite the fact that for the vast majority of the last 18 months, they've led every poll, a bit of a slip in recent days. What do you make of the attempts to try and bring unity when it appears that those attempts are almost instantly fractured?
2: Well, I think people are giving Andy Burnham credit for talking about this so heavily in his second week as Prime Minister. We know that his first week was focused on those cost of living announcements and policy changes, and then he said, I'm going to run to the difficult issues, and this social care is one of them. But as you say, the Conservatives criticising the short notice that they had, with
0: Alex,
2: sources saying... Yeah.
0: Sorry to interrupt you, but let's hear from the Health Secretary, Yvette Cooper, and also from Andy Burnham himself.
3: Can I welcome everybody here today? And we're going to hear shortly from Baroness Louise Casey and from our Prime Minister, Andy Burnham. But can I just first, as Health and Social Care Secretary, say a huge thank you to Jewish Care, to Michael Levy, to Lord Levy, to the whole team, to the residents, some of whom we have just met upstairs, the wonderful residents, to the volunteers, the carers and all of the supporters for the truly phenomenal work that is done here in Jewish Care and the support that is provided for the whole family and for the community as well. We are here too. We have Angela Rayner, our Housing, Communities and Local Government Secretary, and also delighted that we're here welcomed by Sarah Sackman, the brilliant local MP as well. And I just want to also say we are here in solidarity with the Jewish community in North London, who have too often faced the most appalling anti-Semitic attacks and abuse. And we are here in solidarity as well. And we're here as well to see the most phenomenal work that is done by Jewish Care, because it is about putting the family at the heart of social care, because social care is personal for many of us and it matters for all of us. So many of us have social care stories for our families. For mine, it is my mother-in-law who has dementia, and I want to pay tribute to the carers, the care workers who support her, but also who do such phenomenal work right across the country, too often undervalued and too often unrecognised for the phenomenal work that they do. And it matters as well for all of us, even if our own families are not directly affected, because a broken social care system can also break families and can bring the NHS to breaking point as well. And since I was elected as a Member of Parliament, there have been 22 different attempts to reform social care. Going back to the Royal Commission in the late 1990s, but you know what, you can go further back than that, because it was 50 years ago this year that Barbara Castle, as Health and Social Services Secretary, argued for stronger integration of the NHS and social care. And we cannot keep walking away from this problem. We cannot keep walking around the same circles because this is so important. And that's why it's so welcome we have Baroness Louise Casey, who will be launching the big conversation to involve as many people across the country as part of the Independent Care Commission that she is leading. Alongside that, we have a new ministerial group that I chair, which will be accelerating our response, including on a range of issues around workforce, around the reforms around the system, but also crucially to take forward Louise's first recommendations, particularly to appoint later this summer a dementia czar to take forward the improvements that we all badly need to see. And ultimately, this, we are here because of leadership and because of the leadership of our Prime Minister, Andy Burnham, who has been passionate about the need to reform social care for decades, who was arguing 15 years ago for major changes to deliver social care that provides proper dignity and support for families, but also can support and be integrated with our National Health Service. And it's also because of the way that Andy is determined to do politics that he is calling for the cross-party consensus and for us all to work in a different way together to finally make changes happen. Because ultimately, this is for all of us, so all of us have to be part of this. Thank you. Can I turn over to Baroness Louise Casey?
4: Note to self, never find yourself sandwiched between a Secretary of State and then a Prime Minister. But somehow I found myself here and I'm slightly daunted by it, which is unusual for me, they will tell you. The first thing I wanted to say is it just means a great deal that there are some people here today that started this journey with us 18 months ago. People with lived experience who are here today. It means so much, actually, to me and to the whole team and to colleagues across government that, I don't know, I feel like a new day is starting, and that for the last 18 months we have heard, listened and been open to the fact that people are living in such difficult circumstances, and sometimes they're living in those difficult circumstances because the state, we public services, make it harder. And actually, perhaps we could do some stuff to make it slightly easier, even if we just recognise the fact that dementia is a disease and that people live with it, and maybe we could do more about it. And some of the asks I think we have are actually quite modest, and some of the asks we are going to have will not be, I'm just checking at secretaries of state and prime ministers, will not be quite so modest. But anyway, today, I think the Secretary of State for Health, Yvette, quite rightly pointed out for the last 27 years there's been 22 reviews. Colleagues in my team have done a deep dive into all of those reviews, and we know that one of the things that nobody got right is actually a conversation, an involvement. It's not a consultation, it's an involvement with the general public on where we are as a country right now. when we, it's an extraordinary country, when we set up the National Health Service and the rest of the welfare state after the war, nobody ducked doing really big, difficult things. And I find ourselves 50 years later with a population that has 12 million of us that will that are already over the age of 67. We've got a fast growing group of people that are working age disabled. But off the barometer is the fact that we have hospitals that have huge numbers of frail elderly people in them that simply never needed to be there in the first place, that are absorbing, frankly, and they feel bad about it. I've got lived experience myself of this. The last thing they want to do is take. The last thing they want to do is be a bother. The last thing they want to do is end up in hospital. So if we did a better job before, we would never have to have an after. It's a privilege to be here in Jewish Care again this morning. This is a different job that I'm in, but I'm back here in Jewish Care. And to be honest, you, if you had a chance, you should take a look round and think, isn't this what we would want for people? People still living in their homes and getting support and help so they're able to stay in their homes. And at the point they can no longer stay in their homes, they're living in living their home, not a project, not a hostel, but a home with people that will look after them for the rest of their time. So it's an absolute privilege. The thing I'm meant to do, sorry, is we are launching the most important thing. There's always going to be a problem with me, isn't there? Sorry, Pippa. Today, everyone, we are launching the big conversation on care. Okay. We could completely screw it up. Don't clap me yet. The key thing here is that all the previous 22 reviews might have had an idea they consulted against, if I'm being tough, around the edges, but nobody had the big conversation. What does care mean? Who should get it? What should you do as a family? How much could you do for yourself? And how do we get this right? And then when does the state step in? And more importantly, at some point for all the politicians, who pays? But actually, who pays is a personal thing. There are people out there right now in this country paying huge amounts of money towards their care, and we shouldn't forget that. So anyway, the big conversation is, I think, going to be the game changer that tries to renegotiate if you're, you know, the social contract, I think is what people would say, with the public, and then help us as a country work out together how we can fix and solve this big problem. And I would just say, as a woman who worked during the pandemic, can I just remind everybody that nobody thought we could get everybody in off the streets? Everyone did. So we can do difficult in this country, and we can do it well. And that's partly why it is my absolute pleasure to, and honour indeed, to introduce the Prime Minister, who is also the son of a dad who has Alzheimer's and is therefore completely cognizant of the difficulties and challenges in daily life. And now he's our Prime Minister. It's my absolute pleasure to introduce Andy Burnham.
5: Good morning, everyone. Thank you so much. Lovely welcome there. I'm just looking around the room. I see a lot of faces who've been on this journey with me for a long time. Many of you, you know who you all are. You've probably got a feeling of déjà vu, don't you? You've probably got that, but don't have that, because this time we're going to do it, right? We're going to do it. You don't take anything on without doing it, do you, Louise? So let's make sure we do. And lots of new faces as well. Fantastic to be with you all this morning. I was going to speak from notes, but for the reasons Louise just gave, you can't, can you? You can't speak from notes. I've just got to speak from the heart when it comes to this issue, because it is very, very personal for me right now and for my family. We've kind of lived it in the last few years from the inside, and the only thing you can do is talk from that. Why you can't do this job, in my view, without bringing all of that to it, and kind of then using that emotion, if you like, to kind of make the change and be brave in making that change. And that's what I intend to do, as I'm going to explain. There's lots I can say about what's wrong with the system. I will come to that. But I want to start with what's good about the system. Because sometimes when we talk about social care, we don't do that enough, do we? And I see so much good in terms of the journey that we've been on. And I am talking about the people who've cared for my dad. Hundreds of them we've seen and we've watched. You know when someone in your family is receiving care, you look at everything through new eyes, don't you? You notice things that maybe you didn't notice before because you watch it so closely and so carefully. And I've just been really, I don't know, overwhelmed by their care, the skill in what they do, the professionalism. It really is incredible, and it's humbling to watch them caring for someone else's dad or someone else's mum. If you think about that, you know, bringing all of that to the care of someone else's relative, it's just an incredible thing, isn't it? That, to me, they should be the best paid people in society, not the worst. And, you know, I just start with that feeling. And I am talking, I need to say this, because, you know, many people from other countries have been caring for my dad. I want those carers to know we appreciate you. We appreciate what you are doing to support people here. And that really matters that I say that as well. There is so much to be proud of. I mentioned the skill and the care and the professionalism. I watch sometimes how people communicate with my dad, and they're able to catch a kind of moment of the old character. It kind of just will come out because of the way they draw in the conversation. And that is an amazing talent to have. But also moving from a wheelchair to an armchair or from there to a bed without distress or discomfort, it is incredibly demanding and skillful what they do. And that needs to be recognised. I also want to recognise the good organisations, care organisations in all sectors. And as Louise said, we are really lucky to be in one today. I visited Jewish Care here in Enfield with the Member of Parliament, Sarah, 10 years ago, just about. And I remember thinking, well, this is the gold standard. This is how it should be. And we're lucky to have a sister organisation in Manchester called the Fed, leader of Bury Council here today, chair of the LGA. He knows what I mean when I say that's whole person care, Eamon, isn't it? When you know it when you see it, and you see it there at the Fed, you see it here at Jewish Care. I see it at the faith-based charity who run my dad's care home. I see the same. I see good in all sectors. And let's celebrate the good in social care before we turn to the things that we know need to be better. And before we then say, and how have we got to this position? When it comes to the bad, I think there's only one group really to blame, and that's my generation of politicians. It's almost 30 years since the Royal Commission on Social Care. 30 years. And in that time, what did Yvette say? 22 reviews. I mean, it's a major dereliction of public duty that Parliament has not faced up to this, of all challenges, something so fundamental to life as this. It's shameful, to be honest, that politicians have put point scoring before fixing this issue. But that's what's happened. It's created a feeling in Westminster that this is too difficult. And if you take it on, you're taking on too big a political risk. Well, how can we have got to a position where it's too difficult to fix the basic care that we give to each other, that fellow human beings receive? I mean, how has Parliament got itself to that position? And there is something here that is a test for the political and the media culture in this country when it comes to this issue, how it's spoken about, how it's reported. It's for everybody. Everybody needs to take on board what is being launched today with this big conversation, because I think everybody needs to engage in it responsibly, needs to remember who they are talking about, what they are talking about, the people who work within it, and to do it respectfully and to do it accurately. I just think that's a really important starting point, and I feel I need to say that. Because the current situation, frankly,
6: is bad for everybody. It's certainly bad for the people who don't get the care that they need. It's estimated today in England around 2 million adults have unmet care needs. Now, think about that for a moment and what that means. I can, again, certainly attest from family experience that it's too hard for the family carers. And the leader of the Liberal Democrats, Ed Davey, was quite right to talk about that on the radio this morning and say how important it is that we see people struggling in their homes looking after a partner or a relative. It can break people if they're kind of left without that support that they need. In fact, it does break people, and that needs to be recognised. It needs to be recognised that people can see everything they've worked for wiped out by the costs of care. Hundreds of thousands of pounds can just disappear paying for care. Adults with disabilities will say that they face very unfair care charges just to live their life. That needs to be recognised. And let me come back to the staff doing what they do on poverty pay. I've been made aware of somebody homeless working in a care setting, living out of a mobile home. Just again, think about that. How can we enable those staff to give a real sense of security to the people they're looking after if they do not have it in their own lives? And it makes what they do all the more remarkable that they do care in the way that they do. But we cannot take them for granted, and we must not do that. So it's bad for everybody in this, but it's also bad for the National Health Service. And let me just say something about that. Again, I've had experience in the system as it currently is, which is trying to give out care in 15-minute slots, because, honestly, that's all that councils say that they can afford for many people. It's fine if the needs are moderate and you can complete the task within that time slot. But what if they're not? What if the needs become moderate or severe and you try and carry out everything within 15 minutes? I can tell you from experience that that can be a recipe for quite significant chaos if you are not careful. And it leaves the staff in a really difficult position, because often what they are told, if they have a problem and they can't complete what they're doing, ring 999. Yeah. Ring 999. And I heard a few kind of yeses in the audience and a few nods. I know, and I'm saying this, there'll be people watching who know what I'm talking about. That can be a really frightening experience, because it often isn't the case that that person needs hospitalisation. In fact, you could say it's the worst place for them to end up. But once that process is underway, it's very difficult to stop the drag of the system into hospital and then everything that comes from that. That's bad for the NHS too and the staff who work there. It's a lose-lose situation, because often people then spend a long time in A&E, a long time in hospital, but then fit to be discharged and can't be discharged. It just is a pressure that the NHS struggles to meet. And look at it in the numbers. Today, or on the latest figures, about 6 million people, just there or thereabouts, over 65, are going to A&E every year. Now, some of those will be from social care settings. If you go back to 2010, it was about half, roughly 3 million. So you can see that change in that period. Last month, 13,600 people were deemed medically fit to be discharged, but couldn't be. That was in an average across the month in England. 3,000 people every single day receiving corridor care. Corridor care. The trade unions now are monitoring corridor care. Do you remember there was a time when that was what you called the winter pressures? Well, these are year-round now, and staff in the NHS are trying to deal with those pressures every single day. And there's growing talk of burnout amongst NHS staff, because the pressure they are trying to deal with is simply too great. And it's not sustainable. If you think about all of those things, then you know the NHS cannot carry on in that position. And let's not have a conversation about social care as though it lives in its own silo. It doesn't live in its own silo. It's intrinsically linked to the National Health Service and what happens there. When I left office as Health Secretary, wasn't all my doing, but 98% of people there or thereabouts were going through A&E within 4 hours. If you look at that figure today, it's about 75%. And there is just no way that we can restore the NHS to the standards that we would all want to see without fixing this issue. We can't do it. So we need to face up to it with a new determination. We need to bring our best game to this and not the sort of stock in trade of Westminster, business as usual, and just finding a reason to score points rather than actually face up to what's involved here, given that it involves so many vulnerable people, so many underpaid staff, and so many under pressure people in our National Health Service. We need to bring the best of us to solving this issue because it affects all of us in one way or another. So that brings me then to what I want to announce today. Three announcements, and you've already got a flavour of some of them. But this is what I've decided to do coming into office to bring things forward. And the first thing is to ask Baroness Casey Louise to bring forward her review by a year. So working with Yvette and with Angela and other colleagues, we want to expedite that review. We ideally want to do it even sooner, but we've got to be realistic. But if we say a year from now that we have that independent review, then I think we can rise to this challenge with the urgency it requires. So that's the first announcement. And let me also just say something about what I want that review to address. I go back to what we proposed in 2010, and Phil Hope was minister at that time, a national care service. A national care service. Well, why do we talk about that? Because we need to talk about a system that can become highly integrated with the NHS. Social care is different. It has to be person-centred. If it's not person-centred, like the brilliant care provided here at Jewish Care, then it won't be what people would recognise as social care. You don't want to over-medicalise care. But it has to be very integrated with the rest of the system. It has to be preventative in its character. It has to be person-centred. And that's what we're asking Louise to give us her report on. How do we deliver a national care service in England that sits alongside the National Health Service, works in a similar way, that is highly integrated and can optimise the journey of a patient. If a patient's leaving home to hospital, back as quickly as possible, and there's no delay. We also then ask for a principle of home care wherever possible, so that we have an approach that supports people where they should be and often where they want to be, rather than ending up in a hospital bed. So how do we deliver a national care service? And there are different ways of doing it. You could do the fully fledged version, or you could do a lesser version, and you could do something in between. And then you have the question of how you pay for all of those options. But that's the stuff of the review, and the big conversation will feed that review. And I would ask everybody to engage with it in that way. The second announcement is to immediately, and not wait for the review, focus on the social care workforce. We already have a situation where the government has agreed a fair pay agreement for social care staff to come in financial year 2028-29. And that is a major step forward. And I pay tribute to Keir Starmer, the Prime Minister, as was when that was brought forward. That is a massive building block of a national care service. And what I'm going to ask the ministerial group led by Yvette, Angela and John Healy joining too, will be to look at how we turn the fair pay agreement into a bigger reform to improve the social care workforce, to lift it up, to lift it closer to NHS standards, in fact, to integrate it more with the NHS workforce, and actually to start to think about progression routes for young people coming into social care so they can progress from social care into NHS positions as well, and think about it as one workforce. We will not get the care service we all want until we improve the strength and the capability of care at the very front of the service. And that means lifting up the social care workforce as best we possibly can. Yes, in terms of pay, but also in terms of training and the wider support we give them, the security of their roles. And that is the commitment I'm giving today. That is an essential enabler of the reform that we wish to see. The third announcement is to start right now initiating cross-party talks on social care. And yes, I have been here before, and yes, I do have some of the scars of that, but it's the right thing to do. I stood on the steps of Downing Street just a few days ago, and I said I wanted to create a new way of doing politics in this country. More problem-solving, less point-scoring. And this is the first big test of that. And I mean what I say. We won't fix this through politics as usual. We have to bring a different approach. And I'm really pleased that today I've invited both of the main parties that have written to me to start those talks. And you know, they will begin later today. And the thing is, you know, if you know me and you know what I've said on this issue in the past, if you were to search what I've said about social care, you will see it all, and you will, well, some of you are writing stories about what I've said. And I stand by what I've said. But here's the point. Ed Davey was right about this morning. We're all going to have to give and take here, aren't we, if we're going to get to a solution. We're all going to have to listen to each other, something we don't do particularly well in politics. Actually engage and listen to other perspectives. We're going to have to find common ground here. If this is to be a lasting solution, it requires common ground to be found. And then ultimately, you would hope, a new social consensus can emerge about social care. So all of that is required if we are to get there. And that process starts today. It will run alongside the other streams of work that we are doing, but I will work closely with the other parties who want to be involved to have that conversation. But what I would say in closing is I'm not going to be deflected by the point scoring or the screaming headlines that comes out of that point scoring. You know, that is what has set back social care. And I come back to this point about the political culture of this country and the media culture of this country. If we're trying to shut down the fact that you have a serious debate about an issue like this, if that's what that is trying to do, well, it's shame on all of us if we let that happen, if we say, well, I'm not brave enough then to go into that. Well, I'm just not going to kind of do that in my time in office. I am making this a test of myself, whether I can bring forward a solution, and that is what I want to do. I would never forgive myself, ever. Who knows how long I will be in this position, but as long as I am, I will do my best to find a solution. And I would never forgive myself if I left without having tried because of some of the headlines that will inevitably appear and some of the efforts that some people will make to create scare stories about the whole issue. Well, you can't create scare stories when people are already scared by what they're seeing anyway, through their own eyes, in their own homes or in care homes. You can't create scare stories for the staff when they're kind of living the life that they have to live. They kind of see it anyway. And, you know, you can have as many headlines as you like about this tax or something else. But when people are losing hundreds of thousands of pounds, everything they've worked for, well, what about them? And it seems that those stories don't really often think about the people who've already lost far, far more than that, indeed, almost lost everything. So that's the way I'm coming at it. And I'm no doubt more of those headlines will appear. But I'm just going to be really clear about this. I'm going to stick this out. I'm going to back Louise 100% in what she is doing and her review. I'm going to back Yvette Angela and all of the ministerial team as we face up to this together. We're going to do it with strength. We're going to do it with resolution. I'm going to work and reach out with the other political parties. And that's not just a kind of passing statement today. That's a commitment that I'm making today. And why am I going to do it? Why am I going to do all of those things for my dad and the millions like him up and down the country? Thank you very much.

0: So, I'm standing here on my own, going to take questions. I was hoping that the cavalry might... No, I'm really joking. Really joking. Alison Holt I've got first, from the BBC. Alison.
1: Prime Minister, we've had plenty of cross-party talks before. As you know all too well, what are you going to do differently this time, which will lead to a different result? And if I may, today's short notice talks, some have called them a show, are they? And can you get meaningful change before the next election

0: Some shocking failures in social care. You saw that in our report that was broadcast just last night. Can the government realistically transform social care without raising taxes?
1: Well, I would start by saying this is a question of standards within organisations, and we're in one today that meets the highest standards, and we praise Lord Levy and all of the team here, but we also know that care is variable across different organisations. There's good in all sectors, I said that at the start, but there's profiteering in this sector as well, and there is unnecessary and dangerous cost-cutting at times on the backs of vulnerable people, and that is fundamentally unacceptable, and I'm pleased that ITV has exposed some of that poor practice in recent days. Is it possible? I think more is possible from within existing resources. And the things that I've talked about today, particularly around the workforce, will be fully funded. So let me just be clear about that. I think it is possible from existing budgets to do much more. I mentioned that whole thing of people coming into hospital unnecessarily from social care settings, then having a long length of stay in hospital as a result of that unnecessary admission, and then a long period where they're medically fit to leave but can't because the care is not available. Now, that very last bit has been, I think it's been estimated, that cost the NHS around £2.5 billion a year. But if you add all of it up, you are talking several billion pounds a year is lost from the lack of a preventative front-end social care service that's well supported. So I think we owe it to the public, before we talk about tax rises, and I know Louise will help us with this, you first have to look the public in the eye and say, are we doing everything we can do from within what we've got? And I don't think we can say that, because we've taken a different approach to funding local government than we have to the NHS. But the effect of that has been just to pile pressure on the NHS, and we haven't got the incentives right between the two. So I think, firstly, you have to do more with what you've got. But I think Louise indicated some of what we would want to do in the fullest sense will require difficult decisions. But we will be honest with people about those. We will put them before the country at the right time. And we will hopefully proceed with people's consent. Next one. Sorry. It's Sam Coates, looking right in.
2: Sam Coates, Sky News. I was hoping to get your instinct on a couple of areas of the social care debate. Do you think that you can only get funded care if you've got assets of less than £23,250? Do you think that figure is now too low? And do you think the fact that 85% of care homes run on a for-profit basis, do you think that figure is too high? And I hope people in the room don't think that this is crass, but it's a linked topic that is linked in the minds of the public. What's your position on assisted dying?
1: Okay. 23,500, I think, is the threshold. So just so everyone watching knows, if people are, whatever you've got, home, pension, savings, can be whittled right down to that floor. And that's why I talked before about hundreds of thousands of pounds being on the table, you know, on the roulette table when people go into a later life, and who knows what can happen to any of us. I think social care in England is as unfair as American healthcare. The vulnerable pay with everything, and it can completely leave them with nothing. And, you know, that flaw has been in place for a long, long time, and common sense says it can't be fair. Obviously, the Dilnot report looked at that, at those issues, but we're 10 or more years on from Dilnot now. So, you know, those issues will have to be looked at. But it's not the case that the funding and the paying for social care is the only issue. As I've said before, there's a whole other set of issues here that have to be considered. I think the review should look at practice across the system and where the best care is to be found. I'm not saying today that you know, one sector is too big and therefore it will need to change. But we do have to be sure that

0: there isn't profiteering in the system. I think that is where we absolutely draw the line. There are good organisations in all sectors, but what we cannot accept is money being taken out. And we actually do see that happening, not just in adult social care. We see it in children's social care too. And I think we do need to kind of make some changes there to answer the question that I was answering before about making the most of the money that we've got. And then let me come to your third point, Sam, my position on assisted dying. I take the view that that debate, and I don't say that there shouldn't be a debate at some point about those issues. Personally, I think there's something that needs to happen first, and that's the fixing of the funding of palliative care and social care. I think it is very challenging to introduce that wider debate in a context of people not receiving that care and having the peace of mind about that care. And that's the way I kind of see this, and that's the position that I will stick to. Daniel, next from The Telegraph.
1: Hello, Prime Minister. When you did your big conversation back in 2010, you came out very strongly in favour of compulsory insurance. Is that still what you're minded to bring in? You also ruled out tax rises. Is that something you can rule out now? And can I just ask another question on defence? Can you commit to 3% on defence by 2030?
0: Oh, my goodness, that's getting your money's worth there, Daniel. I mean, I said before that I have views that are on the record, but life has moved on from when I was first looking at social care in 2010. We are in a difficult world from a financial point of view. And I would come back to what I said a moment ago. I can feel whatever I want to feel, but if I want to persuade others and get a cross-party consensus, you don't just go in and say, it's got to be my way and that's it, because how do you persuade people? I think there are kind of ways of looking at this that could include a more voluntary approach initially, or could include a roadmap to a reformed social care system. To come back to the tax point, I will stick to the manifesto. That is important. There is a manifesto. There are commitments there on tax, and I will stick to those commitments. When it comes to defence, obviously those commitments too relate to the Parliament after this one. In terms of our NATO commitments, I have been very clear that we will honour those commitments. It does mean being prepared to look at challenging issues. There is that challenge about young people not in education, employment or training. I've shown a willingness this week to face up to some of those issues and start looking about how we move to a situation when we're investing in people's success rather than paying for failure. I think as a country at the moment we're doing the latter. We're paying for failure, and we're paying quite a lot actually for failure. I've talked about the cost of that to the NHS in terms of failing to fund social care at the front end, but I think that's also true of young people. We don't have an education system that supports young people who want technical qualifications. We don't do enough to support young people with special educational needs and disabilities through the school system. Kids with mental health challenges wait for months, even years, to access that treatment. You know, then young people are going on to benefits in their 20s. It's the same argument. We've got to start investing in success and helping people succeed rather than paying for failure. And if we change those things, then we will open up the way of meeting our commitments on defence. Millie from The Independent.
2: Thank you, Prime Minister. Millie Cook from The Independent. Can you guarantee that people will no longer have to sell their homes to pay for care? And as you've acknowledged, you and others have tried to reform social care before. Looking back, what do you believe that you got wrong? And how should voters trust that this time will be different?
0: In an ideal world, I wouldn't want anybody to have to sell their home to pay for care. I think it's a really awful process for those who live through it. You know, the whole thing children taking power of attorney and then dealing with parents' finances. I think the whole thing is horrendous for those who live through it, and they see everything that their parents have worked for just whittled away in front of them, paying for care that often isn't good enough care in terms of what you would want for your mum and dad. So I think the system isn't right. And in an ideal world, no, I wouldn't want to see that. If I go back to what Daniel mentioned and the proposals I put forward, it was intended to stop that. You know, if everybody on the NHS principle contributed a little, it would mean everyone could protect the majority of what they'd worked for. Now, I don't know. I know the Mail probably and the Telegraph doesn't support that, but I don't know. Do people support that? And this is the point. What I got wrong, as I said before, was going too close to a general election when there just wasn't time for those issues to breathe. And I do ask colleagues in the media again, can we not let the country look at this in a quite clear-eyed way without all of the hype and the sort of the overwriting of some of these issues? On this issue, I just ask it again, on this issue, please, can we have a factual debate? Can we allow people to weigh up the different options that Louise might put forward and then just come to a considered view based on those facts? Is that too much to ask? I don't think it should be too much to ask, because I think the public will give us their view. They'll make it really clear what they feel they can accept and what they can't. But what we won't get to that point if there's all of this stuff swirling around and everyone frightened about everything. That just won't get us there. So we're all in this together. But yeah, I learned from that experience last time. I'm initiating cross-party talks today rather than a few weeks before a general election. So you live and you learn as a politician. But I hope that applies to everybody too. Let's do it better this time. And it does apply to everybody. And I think, have I got anyone else to call? I'm just looking to... bear with me. Oh, sorry, Chris. Yeah, I see other hands, and I don't know if we're going into a wider Q&A, unfortunately.
3: Thank you. You mentioned that one of the reasons why the previous 22 efforts had failed is that people were scared about headlines about tax. Is one of the aims of this national conversation to explain to people what they stand to gain by reforming the current system and therefore make them more willing to consider those trade-offs in terms of how you pay for it? And you mentioned several different problems there. There's catastrophic costs that people face to have to sell their homes. There's eligibility through means tests and other criterion that means few people get the help. And then there's the quality of care, which is provided by low-paid workforce reliant on immigration. Those are different challenges. So which of those do you prioritise?
0: Well, we look at them all in the round, is what we do, because I think one of the failures, again, going back to what we got wrong in the past, has been just to look at one element of social care. Often, how do we pay for it and how does it affect the individual? Those are important issues, but it's not the whole story. You do have to look at the situation of staff trying to provide it, the pressure on the NHS that results. You have to look at it all in the round, because actually some of the financial solutions may come from doing things differently and unlocking the unproductive spending that we have in other parts of the system. The issue is whether the big conversation will be allowed to open up these issues. That's why I was looking to Louise to see whether she wanted to come back up and just say something on this. The big conversation would be the place where those options could be put out there and people could give their view on their options. It's an independent process, so it's safe in some ways from government coming in and saying what can and can't be said. But Louise, it's over to you.
4: Yeah, I think it's just really important at this stage that we don't overmanage with kind of letting, dare I say it, media decide what questions we should be talking about with the British public. So my view is we need to involve the public in what they think care is, what they want to do themselves as families, what they think is reasonable, what they think they need help with. It's as simple as that. Some of those things can be really small, and yet as a system we make them really difficult, through to them who they think they are prepared to support and who they think their taxes or any other form of personal money should support. And we go through the gamut of all the options. I think it's fair to say that there has never been a national care service. There are colleagues in the room today that are doing the best thing they can to manage a pretty flawed system. Nobody at any point before this moment said we want to have a national care service. And so we need to look at everything in your list. But the most important thing is we have to involve the public in actually helping us shape what that looks like. And I think that's the most important important part of today. And I'm not avoiding your question, I'm just telling you the truth. Prime Minister, I'm afraid I'm being looked at by your staff, which I have to say I still find frightening after 27 years.
5: You find something frightening?
4: No, I don't. I pretend I do, anyway. But the point now, if it's OK, is if anybody would like a quick chat with Andy, he's really happy to, but we need to just get up and get moving, because we've got cross-party support.
6: I'm going to stick this one out, says Andy Burnham, regarding social care reform. He started his comments framing his perspective in his personal experience with his father, who has Alzheimer's, and talked about the need for change. He said that it was a shameful experience in some cases, but he wanted to start with the good. He said there was so much good being done. He was overwhelmed at times by the care, skill and professionalism displayed to him, his family, his father. He said it was humbling to watch the care that was provided, and that he said notably that he appreciated the carers from other countries from around the world who gave the love and attention to his family and families across the United Kingdom. He said it was really important to say. But he said it was time for change. And he's laid out three central points this morning, saying that the Baroness Casey review has been asked to be brought forward by a year to expedite that review. Secondly, that he wanted to immediately focus on social care workforce, look at how they can have a bigger reform for that workforce, how they can be linked to the NHS workforce, how pay, training and wider support can all be reconsidered. And on that third point, which was discussed earlier this morning as well, saying that he would be engaging in cross-party talks regarding social care reform. He highlighted some of the issues as well in the wider health service, the rise in people over the age of 65 going to A&E doubling since 2010, the 3,000 people a day receiving corridor care, and referencing the fact that social care and NHS provisions are so intrinsically linked and reliant on each other. He also talked about some of the shameful point scoring that had happened in politics and wanted to end that and instead focus on resolving the issues. And there was a rallying cry to the press for a measured debate to allow the wider debate that's going to be happening through the big conversation that he and Baroness Casey talked about to allow the public to make up their own mind, to have the facts presented to them without perhaps some of the phraseology that has been used in this area in previous occasions. But all of the three who spoke, both the Health Secretary, Baroness Casey, who's leading that review, and the Prime Minister, referring to the 29-year history of social care review and reform that has seen 22 reviews go before this one, and 22 reviews ultimately fail to deliver the changes that this country so urgently, so desperately needs, a challenge that is getting ever greater as our society ages and lives longer as well. Well, let's bring in our health correspondent, Ashish Joshi, who's been watching and following the developments for us from our Westminster studio. Ashish, what did you make of how and what Andy Burnham had to say?
7: Well, I thought he was genuine, authentic, earnest, but we didn't really get a sense of how he's going to fix this broken system. So the intention is clear. Andy Burnham recognises that without fixing social care, you can't fix the NHS. There was that very clear example of patients who are in hospital, fit for discharge, but can't be discharged because there is no social care package for them. So if you have thousands of patients in hospital who need to leave hospital, that means the thousands of patients who are coming into hospital simply can't get to a bed. And that's why you have this crisis of corridor care. That's why you have accidents and emergency rooms which are overflowing because the flow through the hospital stops. This is a problem that needs to be addressed. Andy Burnham recognises that. He's a former health secretary. He is the son of a father who is living with dementia. He recognises the burden that dementia places on society, on families, and that burden needs to be shared by the state. But we didn't get an understanding of how this would be costed. It is going to cost billions to fix social care. And what Andy Burnham says is we can make savings, we can make efficiencies, we can make sure that the money saved by the NHS is ploughed back into social care reform. But he didn't really say how, when he was asked, will people still have to sell their homes to fund social care? He said, in an ideal world, no. But this isn't an ideal world. And we need to understand what Baroness Casey will say in her review. That's been brought forward by a year. That was supposed to finish in 2028. She began in 2025. Now she's been asked to bring it forward. And that will put the framework around the costing of social care. Will people still have to fund part of that social care? Which model will she opt for? How much will the state pay for? How much will be left to the individual? He's also right to tackle the workforce issue. This is fundamental to fixing social care, and that's something that which can be done quite simply. He says there will be no extra cost involved. It will be funded through the existing budgets, and that's important. Care workers are an unpaid workforce. They're an unpaid army of people who prop up the care system. And we really need to recognise and reward what care workers do. If you do that with a proper training programme and it feels like a rewarding career, then you will attract more people into the workforce. But certainly, this is just starting the process. This isn't how he's going to fix social care. It's telling people we need to fix social care and that I am honest about doing it.
6: Ashish, live in our Westminster studio, thank you so much. Well, let's take you back to North London, where our deputy political editor, Sam Coates, was at the speech, joins us live. Sam, what was your sense of the content of what Andy Burnham had to say? He made the point that he was speaking without notes, but he also had an awful lot to say at the same time.
8: Andy Burnham has set social care as pretty much a top priority for his premiership. He has made it clear that he will expend a lot of his own personal political capital. He won't make the mistakes that he admitted he makes in the past, pushing the debate about what to do with social care and how to fund it too close to a general election. Instead, he, beginning today, is going to have cross-party talks and try and work out how to fix what he regarded as a social care system as broken in parts as the American healthcare system. That was the line that he used, designed to hit home about the scale of the problem that he sees. Now, very narrowly, in terms of what we learnt that was new, he's accelerated the review that's going on by Louise Casey, which was begun under Keir Starmer. That will now report in about a year's time rather than in 2 years' time. He's going to make improvements to the workforce, try and integrate that more closely with the NHS, which he wants to bring the new National Care Service much more closely to the NHS. But there was one big surprise, and that came in the question that I asked and in the answer to that when it came to assisted dying. Let's listen to just that exchange.
9: I was hoping to get your instinct on a couple of areas of the social care debate. Do you think that you can only get funded care if you've got assets of less than £23,250? Do you think that figure is now too low? And do you think the fact that 85% of care homes run on a for-profit basis, do you think that figure is too high? And I hope people in the room don't think that this is crass, but it's a linked topic that is linked in the minds of the public. What's your position on assisted dying?
10: Okay, 23,500, I think, is the threshold. So just so everyone watching knows, if people are, whatever you've got, home, pension, savings, can be whittled right down to that floor. And that's why I talked before about hundreds of thousands of pounds being on the table, you know, on the roulette table when people go into a later life, and who knows what can happen to any of us. I think social care in England is as unfair as American healthcare. The vulnerable pay with everything, and it can completely leave them with nothing. And, you know, that flaw has been in place for a long, long time, and common sense says it can't be fair. Obviously, the Dilnot report looked at that, at those issues, but we're 10 or more years on from Dilnot now. So, you know, those issues will have to be looked at. But it's not the case that the funding and the paying for social care is the only issue. As I've said before, there's a whole other set of issues here that have to be considered. I think the review should look at practice across the system and where the best care is to be found. I'm not saying today that you know, one sector is too big and therefore it will need to change, but we do have to be sure that there isn't profiteering in the system. I think that is where we absolutely draw the line. There are good organisations in all sectors, but what we cannot accept is money being taken out. And we actually do see that happening, not just in adult social care. We see it in children's social care too. And I think we do need to kind of make some changes there to answer the question that I was answering before about making the most of the money that we've got. And then let me come to your third point, Sam, my position on assisted dying. I take the view that that debate, and I don't say that there shouldn't be a debate at some point about those issues. Personally, I think there's something that needs to happen first, and that's the fixing of the funding of palliative care and social care. I think it is very challenging to introduce that wider debate in a context of people not receiving that care and having the peace of mind about that care. And that's the way I kind of see this. And that's the position that I will stick to.
8: That is really significant. You've got to remember that for 2 years, MPs have been debating the assisted dying legislation. And here is the new Prime Minister essentially saying, stop. It might be a private member's bill issue. It might be not one controlled by government. But Andy Burnham has made quite clear he does not want to see that debate resumed. It's currently trundling once again through the House of Commons. But he opposes that now until, he says, the issues of palliative care, end-of-life care, and of social care are fixed. So that pushes that off to the right, maybe for a year, maybe for more. And I think there's been an immediate reaction. The humanists have said, look, social care and palliative care aren't at odds with helping people who are terminally ill to end their life of their own volition. There is going to be a big debate kicked off by that answer to my question today. Andy Burnham wants the focus to be on fixing this system. However, he's absolutely clear on that. We don't know the answers that he has at the moment. That is for Louise Casey, her review, and a big national conversation that will take place over the next 9 months with Andy Burnham, essentially begging the public and begging, quite frankly, the media not to prejudge that with endless headlines about tax rises. But tax rises may well be where ultimately this ends up if he wants to create a big, fully-fledged national care service. He told me that he wants to essentially do away with the idea that you don't get fully funded care if you have assets more than just £23,000 or so. He also wants to change the way that so many care homes are operated out of the private sector if there is profiteering, in his words. This is a giant set of reforms if he can manage it. But as he kept coming back to, there have been 22 different reviews since the original Social Care Commission in the early days of the Blair government. He himself threw everything at it at the end of his period as Health Secretary in the late 2000s. And so he knows how difficult it will be. And we didn't hear many specifics today. He says he can change that in time. We shall see.
6: Sam Coates joining us live in London. Good to see you. See you again shortly this hour. Joining us also on the line is Siva Anandasiva, Director of Policy, Events and Partnerships at the King's Fund. Good to see you. Appreciate you joining us. We talk so much about social care, about the system, about, as Andy Burnham said, some of the successes, but often so many of the failures. Just set the scene for us. What is the numbers? What are the numbers at play here? What is the situation on the ground that is facing so many families?
11: Yeah, thanks for having me, and a good opening question. I'd say that, to give you some context, adult social care is one of the most important sectors of our economy and one of our most important services. It can employ as many people as the NHS. Public spending on it can be over, you know, close to £35 billion a year. But we don't talk about it as that sort of large, serious, important service until now. I think what the Prime Minister is doing is identifying how, for too many of us, we're not sure if we can access the publicly funded system when we need it. We're not sure if a care home provider or home care provider in our local area is financially viable and will be there when we need it as well. And we're not convinced that we'll get the quality of care we need when a loved one goes into a nursing home or a care home. So I think what the Prime Minister is trying to do is push things right up to the top of the political agenda when it comes to social care in a way we probably haven't seen since Boris Johnson.
6: Politicians before Andy Burnham have tried to tackle this, but Andy Burnham gets the baton passed on as the issues get bigger, as we all live longer, as our population gets older, as our workforce that supports it gets smaller. How does where we find ourselves now compare to previous years? Because, you know, we heard so often about 22 reviews since 1997. How much has this slipped in those 29 years?
11: Yeah, absolutely. So if we were doing this sort of reform 29 or 30 years ago, the economy would be in a much better place. The workforce would be in a much better place. You would have much more of the conditions for success. So there is no doubt that we are attempting to do reforms of the state at a time when our economy is in a much more powerless state, where our adult social care sector has been reliant on immigration and overseas workers to be sustainable in a way it probably can't in the future. And at a time when both working age adults who need support and older people who need support have been trending upwards. So the task has gotten harder. I know this sounds a bit perverse, but that almost makes it easier to do reform because we really are running out of road. This government, whatever government comes next, it will just become increasingly hard to duck this issue. We're broadly where other countries like Japan and Germany were, where they just as a society had to say, we can't duck this issue anymore. We need to reform adult social care now. Otherwise, we're just going to leave future generations in an even more powerless state than our own.
6: How bitter is the pill that the public are going to be asked to swallow going to be to fix this?
11: Yeah, great question. So if you're talking about reforms at the scale that I think we need to reform and the King's Fund thinks we need to reform, you're talking about costs that inevitably will be in the billions. Whether you're talking about a free personal healthcare system like Scotland or a national care service that's funded more closely to the NHS, or as Sam Coates was saying, you could look at how many assets we can hold on to, you're talking anywhere from the low billions to just under £20 billion a year that we'll be spending of extra public funding in 10 years' time. So in a sense, that's the bitter pill, but something that sweetens it is, first of all, essentially we're paying anyway. It's just that the payment isn't evenly spread. People are incurring catastrophic costs of care as individuals, as families. They're leaving work to care as unpaid carers for the people they love. So society is already bearing the cost. What we're talking about to a certain extent is spreading that cost across more of our shoulders. And the second thing that sweetens the pill is we're not just talking about extra funding into a system that's delivering poor care and won't work. It's back to the Prime Minister's vision of what could you get? You could get more than a 15-minute home care appointment for washing and dressing and bathing. You could get more dignity in how, or more choice in where you receive care. So I think it is, to some extent, a difficult pill to swallow, but it's definitely worth taking.
6: Andy Burnham, in some of his opening comments, was at pains to thank people from other countries who've travelled to the UK to look after those that need their support here. And there have been attempted reforms of visas, in particular for care workers, under the prior Labour government. What do those changes mean in reality? And what maybe needs to be changed again to, at least in the short to medium term, ensure that there are the workforce to help us all out?
11: Yeah, such a good question. So you're absolutely right that the adult social care sector and the NHS are both heavily reliant on overseas workers. They are now, and they have been for generations and will be in the future. But because of the government's immigration reforms, it will be much, much harder, and it already is, to recruit international workers into those professions. So that means, first of all, this government has to really accelerate plans for domestic recruitment. You can be paid as a care worker less than you might be as a shop assistant. So looking at pay terms and conditions is one aspect. The other thing is career progression. You know, you can spend half a decade in the adult social care sector and only be paid pence per hour more than a new entrant. So having career progression is also part of that. But basically, the long and short of it is, if we are going to close the door to more international workers coming in to support these sectors, you need to rapidly boost UK-based, domestic-based recruitment. Otherwise, the sector will fall over.
6: There is a reality that in other countries, there are multi-generational households. There is more intra-family support and a different approach to particularly older generations. And in the West, and in particular in the UK, we kind of offshore some of that responsibility, for lack of a better phrase. Mm-hmm. Do we as a society need to rethink how we approach looking after each other and not just look at how the government approaches how we look after ourselves?
11: Yeah, that's a really interesting point. That you, and again, you're right. Different cultures have very, very different attitudes and approaches to informal care, unpaid care. So it's definitely an option in this country to think, have we got the right balance between the role of the state, the role of the individual, and the role of the family? I suppose the one thing I'd say, though, is, you know, more inter-family care is not an option for some people. And also, when you're talking about perhaps less older people, working age adults with disability, you know, the level of skill required is often very, very high. That's exactly why we wouldn't expect someone to provide their own cancer care. Some of this work is so incredibly skilled that the state should step in. So I think there are other countries we can learn from. If you go to the Netherlands, even the way they design their high streets, the way they design their shopping malls, they are much more dementia friendly as an entire society. So they're taking that wider approach. But I think a change to cultural attitudes to how we care for the people we love can be part of the solution, but it's no substitute for the statewide reform our country so desperately needs.
6: Director of Policy Events and Partnerships at the King Fund, King's Fund, Siva Anandasiva. Good to see you. Appreciate your time. Thank you.
11: Thank you very much.
6: Let's take you back to our deputy political editor, editor Sam Coates, who was at the speech with the Prime Minister a short while ago. Sam, tell us more.
8: Andy Burnham putting social care really at the top of his domestic priority list. The person upon whose shoulders so much of the plan, coming up with it, arguing for it, is Louise Casey. She was appointed by the last Prime Minister to look into social care. Andy Burnham today said, can you hurry up with your conclusions, and gave her a year to come up with a plan and how to pay for it. Louise Casey joins me now. Andy Burnham, in that speech that we just heard, talked about the problem of social care being as bad as the American healthcare system. Now, we don't have the solutions at the moment, but can you give us a sense of direction of where we're going, a national care service, what that might mean?
12: So I think what he meant, and I heard that for the first time this morning as well as you, is that when you think about it, Sam, people, when they get much older and then perhaps they become ill and frail and they need care in the home or they move into a care home, essentially they just look at all of their money dwindle down to £23,250 and they have nothing left. And I think what he was saying, or what I think anyway, is that we must be able to do something better than that, to watch people who've put money away all their lives to then literally have nothing. Just feels quite unfair, and I think that's where this sense really, we may have a free national health service. I'm not saying we need, or I'm not suggesting at this stage we have a free national care service. I think those are the things we need to look at. But I think his articulation of what the problem was is pretty powerful and pretty real.
8: So if we're talking about a new national care service, but we're yet to kind of work out what that means, just sketch out what you think could be realistic. We're looking at people paying some things for their care, so, and the state stepping in to do others. What are the kind of terms of the debate as you understand it?
12: So I think we're starting slightly in the wrong place. People already pay for their care. Like, there's £30 billion a year being spent on care. There is £10 billion being spent by people who get no support from the state whatsoever. There's people who are getting some help from the state, and a further £5 billion is found. So this idea, this is a new thing. And remember, in 2016, all of our council tax bills went up by 2%. So every local authority in the country now adds 2% to our council tax just for adult social care. So this idea that it's like something new out of the blue, it isn't. I think where I want to start is less with who pays for it and more what is it and how should it be done well. Because as far as I can see at the moment, there's inefficiency in the system. Andy Burnham today talked about his dad, basically when he was still living at home, at the first sign of any difficulty, because he has dementia, he had a 15-minute appointment. If his care workers couldn't move him within those 15 minutes, they were a bit stuck, and people would say, and I've lived this myself, you then say, call 999. Sam, that's a waste of money, and it's the wrong way of dealing with it. It's much more expensive to help somebody when they're in a hospital, and it's a much worse experience for them than helping them at home in the community. So there's a lot that needs to be done before we start talking about money.
8: Nobody questions, I don't think, anywhere in the political system that the system is broken, that there are those back-end appalling effects on people and on the National Health Service. But I suppose what I'm asking is, what do we think the expectations of the public could be coming out with when we get a national care service? What kind of entitlements do we think people could expect?
12: Yeah, I think we've got to be really clear that the big conversation on care that I want to have involving the public starts with, what is care? What should you do? What should you do to look after yourself? How do we look after our own families? What's the expectation of what the state does and doesn't do? Frankly, what is disability? Where are you on helping? Who do you think you should help with your taxes and the money you're paying at the moment? Should we all give before we take out, i.e. the old national insurance model, which is we all work for a living, we all pay, and then when we fall on hard times, we take a little until we get back on our feet again. There's a big debate to be had, I think, about who contributes, how we contribute, and before we say, what do you get back in return?
8: But in the end, a small number of people are paying a disproportionate burden, and we're going to end up asking a larger number of people to contribute a much smaller amount of money in order to start fixing it. Isn't that inevitably going to be where we end up?
12: I think you'll find 1 in 4 of the general public are already paying something like £100,000 towards their care costs.
8: 1 in 4 of the public.
12: And I think that what we're seeing is that this, because the population, we've got older, we live for longer, they are great things, but it means as we live longer lives, the impact on families is really quite great. Those people feel they're a burden. We need to lift that, and we need to do this properly.
8: One of the things Andy Burnham said today was that he thinks we can't really have a debate about assisted dying until we fix social care and palliative care. That felt like an important intervention. What did you make of that?
12: Well, I mean, because I'm chairing the Social Care Commission, I'm not public on my own personal views on assisted dying because I don't think that would be helpful. Where I completely agree is, and I have lived through this myself with parents, is that we really ought to be able to do a better job on palliative care and end of life. It would be something, at the moment, people fight to find a hospice place. Hospices fight to get those places funded. We all donate to the hospices that our parents die in or our friends do. It's like, we could honestly, Sam, do a better job. The same way I feel so strongly, and I said, come on, we must do a better job on dementia in March. I've been a bit impatient that the Department of Health hasn't moved as fast as I want them to on dementia. I heard today the new Secretary of State for Health, Yvette Cooper, said she will appoint a dementia czar. I think we need to come at palliative care and end of life during the time that I'm doing the Care Commission. I think that's important. And I was pleased to hear Andy Burnham say that today.
8: Final question. Andy Burnham's asked for you to now report in about a year. Do you think that's possible? And for those that are just wondering, you've been working at this for a while. What have you actually done so far? Because you've been at this quite a long time already.
12: So we've been going 18 months. And essentially, I had a small matter of doing a grooming inquiry during those 18 months, which obviously added a bit to the workload. But I'm not complaining at all. They're both privileges. But we have done a massive deep dive into people with lived experience of care, i.e. people that are disabled. We have been out and about in, I don't know, we must have done so much engagement with the public and with pressure groups, interest groups, voluntary organisations, private sector providers, so many local authorities in the country. So we've done all of the engagement of what would be called the sector. Now we want to talk to the British public.
8: And you think this time you can fix it? After all of those reviews?
12: When you're in government, and if you have the public behind you, you can fix anything.
8: Thanks, Casey. Thank you very much indeed. We will find out in about a year's time whether the woman I've just been talking to has come up with a plan that the Labour Party, the government and the wider political community and the nation can get behind. Andy Burnham's made that a big moment. We'll see what happens.
6: Sam, joining us live there. 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

0: You watch the Sky News, just gone 11:30. Major concerns across Europe that rising temperatures set for the coming days could worsen wildfires threatening thousands of homes. In Spain, authorities have begun lifting evacuation orders for people after firefighters did make progress overnight. Let's take you live to Spain and our correspondent Conor Gillis. Conor, what's the situation on the ground?
1: Well, for many days now, the roads around here on the outskirts of Madrid only led one way. You can see it there behind me, and that was away from the danger, away from the fire. And today is the process of returning, taking people back here. Some 15,000 and counting are returning to their homes, and this is what they are coming back to. Neighbourhoods, entire communities who have been severely impacted by this, and there has been a major cleanup operation underway. We have just been in this neighbourhood that you can see here, and it is a differing picture depending on what corner you turn. One far corner of this housing estate, a house wrecked completely on one side, that is what they will be returning to find. And it really is luck of the draw what you are coming back to here. We spoke to one man who just lives in a couple of houses away from me there, and he stood and watched as the flames came closer and closer to the edge of his garden, which has been reduced to ash at the edge. Thankfully, he and his property has gone unscathed in the grand scheme of things. And then across the road, we met Magdalena. Well, she and her child got that phone call from her husband, and they were told by the police to get out. And this is why, because the area, the land that we are standing on right now, was edging closer to their properties, and they didn't know whether they would be falling victim next. So that shows you the ferocity of the wildfires that we are talking about across this region, where at its height earlier on this week, we're talking about 180 miles of a perimeter around it. If you look over here as well, part of this cleanup operation we've been witnessing over the past hour or so in this community are people coming, sweeping the streets, trying to make a more pleasant return for the people who have been and who have endured so much as a result. Now, it is absolutely remains punishingly hot here in this particular region of Spain. We have been witnessing firefighters continuing to go through the streets here where the hotspots have been returning. And in the past few minutes, we've heard from the Spanish Prime Minister, Pedro Sanchez, who says the next few hours will be absolutely critical in what comes next because of the near 40 degree heat that we are enduring. Serbia, they are deploying resources here as well in the form of a helicopter and some troops as well. That shows that while some communities, this community for example, are trying to return to normal, for very many, the danger is far from over.
0: Conor, joining us live from Spain. Good to see you. I appreciate the update. Thank you. Breaking news and a Sky exclusive here. Hearing that the president of the Czech Republic's Football Association has welcomed FIFA's bombshell plan to sell stakes in the World Cup's commercial rights. It's an endorsement from the president of the Czech Republic's Football Association, and an endorsement that could then complicate moves by the European body UEFA to potentially boycott future global events. David Trunda was elected to the post of the president of the Czech Republic's FA last year and said that the £20 billion plot would provide valuable additional funding to support grassroots football and infrastructure development in the country. Now, that £20 billion plan and plot would be spread around the world. So it's not $20 billion to Croatia in itself, or the Czech Republic, sorry, in itself. But he says he can see the pragmatic benefits for Czech football from working in close cooperation with FIFA president Gianni Infantino and his team. Well, earlier, the Football Association here in the UK said it was deeply concerned by FIFA's plan to sell shares in competitions such as the World Cup. The European football governing body, UEFA, as we just said, also commented, saying this crosses a line that football's governing institutions should never cross. UEFA takes it extremely seriously. So should every national football association. So should every stakeholder, leagues, clubs, players, supporters, governments, and everyone who cares about the future of the game. The soul and governance of football are not assets to trade, especially with zero transparency as to who gains financially. None of us are the owners of football. It is not FIFA's to sell. Well, our correspondent Graham Stothard has been following these developments. He joins us live from our Westminster studio. Graham, It was Europe against the world for a second, but now there's some fractures amongst the unity of European football. It's a complicating picture and getting ever more complicated.
2: I think through today you're going to see this. You're going to see some football associations coming out and saying, actually, we're going to back this plan. You're going to see some football associations coming out against it. And we have already seen that in just the few hours since this proposed plan was at first leaked and now confirmed by FIFA, by UEFA, by Gianni Infantino, by the Czech FA, by everyone involved in high levels of global football, essentially. But let's just track back to what the plan actually involves. FIFA wants to set up a private company to manage the commercial rights and delivery of the World Cup. It would be called the FIFA Forward Enterprise. It would be owned by FIFA. Its direction, they say, would be controlled by FIFA, but ultimately they want to sell a minority stake in that to the tune of $20 billion. FIFA is pitching it as an opportunity to better disperse money, more money, across various football associations across the globe. It could help develop football, particularly in the poorer member nations that are members of FIFA. UEFA are really unhappy about it, as are the FA. They released a really strong statement saying, "We were completely unaware of this proposal and have no substantive details, including what the proposition actually is and what conditions are attached. Based on the limited information, we are deeply concerned about the lack of process and governance to get to this point and the apparent substance and principles involved. When the proposal is shared in the full and transparent way now promised by FIFA, we will make our views clear and comment further." Now, since that statement, there is slightly more detail. Again, it may raise a few eyebrows, though, because after the plans were leaked, Gianni Infantino released a letter to member nations. He's given them until the 19th of September to back the plan. He's offering them what they're calling, FIFA is calling, a $40 million incentive to accept, while warning those who don't that if they don't back it, there will be much less money made available to them. It will only go ahead if 50% or more of FIFA's 211 member nations back it. Already you've seen the Czech FA saying we'll go ahead, and the chances are many of the poorer nations will say, actually, this could really help further our footballing ambition in the country. Andy Burnham, a big footballing fan, let's bring it back here, is really upset by it. Here's what he had to say.
3: "Let me say this very clearly. Football does not belong to investors. It belongs to the people who fill the stands, who stand on the touchlines week in, week out, rain or shine. The World Cup is not a product. It is the greatest competition in the world, and it was never anyone's to sell. Dress the deal up however you like. Once you have sold a piece of it, you have sold out. Football belongs to the supporters. It always has, and it always will."
2: A number of questions are being raised about this. If it goes ahead, the company expected to lead the proposed investment round is Thrive Eternal. That was founded by Joshua Kushner, the brother of US President Donald Trump's son-in-law, Jared. And there are many questions about the relationship between Donald Trump and Gianni Infantino. And meanwhile, FIFA has not commented on how much Infantino stands to benefit financially from this, or potentially how it could help him stay on beyond 2031, when in theory, if he wins, if he's re-elected to the presidency for another year, that would be when he'd have to step down. So lots of questions surrounding this.
0: Graham, good to see you joining us live from our Westminster studio. Thank you. In recent months, xenophobic attacks in South Africa have been on the rise. Communities gathering to protest against migrants living in the country. Fearing for their lives, thousands of migrants from Malawi and Zimbabwe are now squeezing onto coaches desperate to escape the country. One survivor is Abdul. He's fleeing with his wife, two children, and with a bullet wound to his stomach. Our Africa correspondent, Yusha Elbagir, is on the Zimbabwean border and has this report.
4: A gap in South Africa's border fence with Zimbabwe is a gateway for irregular crossings. We're in no man's land, right up against the Zimbabwean border, in this gap in the border fence. And we've been watching these groups of men, also women, streaming through, crossing into South Africa illegally all morning. They pick up pace, that are undeterred by our presence.
5: Let me just say that I'm a smuggler.
4: You're a smuggler?
5: Yeah.
4: What are you smuggling?
5: Yeah, clothes.
4: Clothes?
5: Yeah.
4: Why do you do it? It's illegal. Why are you doing it?
5: For us to survive.
4: On the South African side of the fence, queues of people keep passing through. Where are you going?
6: I'm going to work.
4: You work on this side?
6: Yes.
4: How come you're not using the official border post? As people pour in through the porous border, buses speed through dirt roads to pick up the immigrants waiting to leave. 17-year-old Patricia is being processed for return with her family. She was born to a South African father and Zimbabwean mother and will be going to Zimbabwe for the first time in her life.
7: Police came in, like, breaking doors, like. Then they took my mom. They go with him. And then they left me saying I should stay with the children. After that, next-door neighbor said I should go also, telling the police. Like, it's horrible because we didn't even take clothes to change. Now I'm a South African. I'm going to the place that I don't know.
4: How do you feel about leaving South Africa?
7: I feel horrible because I'm leaving my dad. And I love my dad so much. I'm the only girl.
4: No, his phone here. As buses prepare to depart, people hurriedly pick up donated supplies and lunch boxes for the road ahead. It's time to leave South Africa. Their homes here are now tainted by turmoil, pushing them back to the home countries they had chosen to leave. Yusril Bagher, Sky News, Messina.
0: Well, you can watch the full report by our Africa correspondent Yusra by scanning the QR code on your screen right now. You can also head to the Sky News YouTube channel to get more of Yusra's remarkable reporting from across the continent. It is 11:43. You're watching Sky News. Still to come after days of calm, the United States and Iran trade strikes yet again. This time, though, the Saudis also involved. The details to come after the break.

0: Thumbtack presents Tile Trouble. 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
1: Now then, the US military says it's intercepted multiple ballistic missiles from Iran launched at American forces based in the Middle East, ending a recent pause in fighting. Hours earlier, US Central Command said it had worked with Saudi Arabia to strike sites in Iraq used by Tehran-backed militia to launch attacks in recent days. It's a complex picture. Let's get the details with our military analyst, Sean Bell. And it's a complex picture and gets ever more complex. What's happening?
2: Yeah, Gareth, it's been a busy night. I mean, trying to distill out exactly what happened and when is a little bit tricky, but it starts with three oil tankers were intercepted again in the Strait of Hormuz following a particular pattern. The US, therefore, have been striking back. Those tankers, it looked like they were on the southern route, which is the one that's been opened up by America in defiance of the Iranians. The US therefore struck a series of targets in Iran, basically trying to degrade their ability to attack commercial shipping. And that's prompted the Iranians to do a whole series of attacks, this time into Jordan, primarily, although Central Command claimed that all of the missiles were actually shot down. What's been fascinating about last night, though, is a sign of regional escalation, is that the Houthis have been doing drone attacks against Saudi Arabian oil facilities. They're obviously down near the Bab al-Mandab Straits. That's prompted the US and Saudi to operate jointly, fighter jets, to take a number of targets overnight. And likewise, the Iranian-backed militia operating in Iraq have also been using drone attacks against US bases up there. There have been apparently 30 drone attacks in the last 3 days. That's prompted the US Central Command to say that multiple strikes against Iraq-based Iranian militia. The Iraqis claim over 20 people were killed and over 32 were injured. It's been a busy night and it's expanding geographically.
1: After a couple of days of more relative calm, why is this happening now?
2: Well, it is interesting that on the sequencing of what actually happened last night, because the headline that caught my eye this morning was America saying surprise a strike against Iraq-based Iranian militia. The Iraqis claim over 20 people were killed and over 32 were injured. It's been a busy night and it's expanding geographically.
1: After a couple of days of more relative calm, why is this happening now?
2: Well, it is interesting that on the sequencing of what actually happened last night, because the headline that caught my eye this morning was America saying surprise attacks by Iran, implying that it was Iran that proactively attacked

0: America. What it appears to happen at the core of all this, it's control of the Strait of Hormuz. You'll remember there was Clause 5 of the Memorandum of Understanding, and it's all about the US actually trying to force open a southern route in defiance of the Iranians. Now, President Trump must be increasingly frustrated that US military dominance has failed to actually lead to the subjugation of Iran, their capitulating and surrender. We've been talking yesterday, there was 13 nights of continuous day and night strikes by America, stopped on Saturday. We were in this sort of uneasy truce. And it felt like President Trump had said, well, have they had enough pain yet? Let's see, and let's actually start pushing these ships through the southern route of the Strait of Hormuz again. Well, it looks like the Iranians were faced no choice but to actually warn them, and we start that cycle again. I think the thing is here is that Trump is clearly hoping that the Iranians will break first. Now, Iranian people are suffering dreadfully. What appears to happen at the core of all this, it's control of the Strait of Hormuz. You'll remember there was Clause 5 of the Memorandum of Understanding, and it's all about the US actually trying to force open a southern route in defiance of the Iranians. Now, President Trump must be increasingly frustrated that US military dominance has failed to actually lead to the subjugation of Iran, their capitulating and surrender. We've been talking yesterday, there was 13 nights of continuous day and night strikes by America, stopped on Saturday. We were in this sort of uneasy truce. And it felt like President Trump had said, well, have they had enough pain yet? Let's see, and let's actually start pushing these ships through the southern route of the Strait of Hormuz again. Well, it looks like the Iranians were faced no choice but to actually warn them, and we start that cycle again. I think the thing is here is that Trump is clearly hoping that the Iranians will break first. Now, Iranian people are suffering dreadfully from all of this, but the Iranian leadership are not. They are set fair. They see a once-in-a-generation opportunity to recover. They see a much more rosy future. They could be a regional powerhouse. All they have to do is outlast America. They're involved in a sort of marathon. If they can outlast America, then their strategic success for Iran, that's the jewel at the end of this journey.
1: It's the difference between four-year terms and multi-decade-long presence in politics, isn't it? And the challenges that poses for both sides. Which then leads me to the final question. We said it was complex and getting more complex. And you have these different tenures when it comes to power. Both sides say they want peace. With all of this happening, peace kind of feels like a folly of a word to use. But where is that process?
0: Yeah, I mean, even Trump has sort of believes that they were giving a window of chance for talks. The trouble is talks will only benefit if both sides see some sort of mutual benefit in a conclusion. It doesn't feel like these two leaders, Mujtaba Khamenei or the President Trump, are actually on the same page at all. The man has actually put some proposal for opening the Strait of Hormuz. That seems to be the thorn at the moment. It wasn't an issue before the start of the war, was it? It was all about nuclear, and yet this, all we're talking about is the Strait of Hormuz. Whether Iran accepts those proposals or not, it's neither here nor there, because Iran is actually playing the long game here. It's clearly not been defeated. And going back to your point, I think, about the durations, you know, when President Trump launched this war, he said it was going to be a 4 to 6 week war, and actually the midterm elections, which is a clear focus for him, were in the dim, distant future.
1: November.
0: Yeah. We're now, I think it's day 152 of the war, and it's only 100 days to those midterms. We're well over halfway towards those midterms. For many politicians, they'll be looming much closer. President Trump's polling is dropping at the moment, not doing well, and he desperately needs an off-ramp to all of this. The current US military-based strategy evidently isn't working. In fact, it's making a bad situation even worse. And undoubtedly, some of the Republican Party and President Trump will be going, this is not the legacy that we thought we were going to end up with when we took this war on at the start of February, at the end of February.
1: Sean, good to have you with us. Appreciate the update. Thank you so much. Well, same with Donald Trump. Yesterday, held meetings with Ukraine's President Zelensky and Israel's Prime Minister Benjamin Netanyahu. That says Donald Trump looks to end the wars with Iran, if he can, and with Russia, if he could. James Matthews and David Blevins have all the details in our Trump 100 podcast.
2: Zelensky appeared to suggest afterwards that the meeting had gone well, that they had explored the potential for America licensing Ukraine to produce Patriot defense missiles, and also explored the potential for fresh diplomatic efforts. That's not something we've heard in relation to Ukraine for quite some time, James.
3: Yeah, assertive, confident, I thought, Zelensky, when he emerged from that meeting, went straight to a separate meeting with the executives of Lockheed Martin, the American weapons manufacturers. And that was a key element of their discussions, this business of Patriot missiles that they want to defend themselves against Russian weapons. You'll remember, David, that it was a matter of years ago now, there was a promise, stroke half-promise from Trump of patriots to Ukraine. They were never delivered ultimately. It's been repeated this time around. Time will tell how concrete the promise is this time around.
2: Yeah, you talked about that meeting almost 18 months ago, that jaw-dropping moment of showdown between Trump and Zelensky. That was broadcast all over the world because the world's media was in attendance. That wasn't the case today. It was closed press. How unusual is that, James?
3: Relatively unusual for Donald Trump, certainly. He is a man who likes an audience and has things to say. That does change when the territory is rather more tricky. And tricky it was for the meeting with Zelensky, but also, of course, for the meeting with Netanyahu. Tension laced through that get-together. These are two individuals, old allies, but the alliance is fractured. It certainly has been since the Iran conflict was kicked off. Bearing in mind that there are many in Washington, D.C., pointing the finger at Netanyahu, saying that this is a man who suckered the United States into conflict with Iran, that he played Donald Trump. So I think that's the very territory that Trump would not want interrogated on in the company of Netanyahu before the world's journalists. Much to discuss with Netanyahu, apart from anything else, their divergent views on what happens next with Iran. Netanyahu, he wants military escalation. Trump, who does a good impression of a US president stuck in neutral, he wants out and fully realizes that to escalate militarily, well, that impacts on him at home. Higher prices, more political fallout threatened in the run-up to the midterms and so on.
2: So a bit of a revolving door at the Oval Office. I think Zelensky had only left a couple of minutes when Netanyahu arrived. White House Press Secretary Karoline Leavitt later said both meetings had been positive.
4: 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Just approaching, it's just gone actually, 5 to midday here on Sky News. Time for the weather.
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4: The heat across southern Britain peaking today. Cooler north and west regions will see rain at times. Central, southern and eastern England mostly sunny and hot this afternoon. A high of 35 Celsius in the southeast. Cooler in Wales, 25 degrees up along the north coast, 23, 22, 16, 17 in the highlands and islands of Scotland. There's a few showers likely in parts, but parts of Ireland and Northern Ireland will see more general rain to come. That rain clearing into southern and eastern parts of Scotland later to leave most other places fine. A few showers over northwestern parts to come. Southern Scotland, prolonged rain clearing tonight, but showers will move into other northern and western areas. It'll be warm and muggy in the south, top temperature 20 degrees in central London. Tomorrow will be mainly dry. There'll be some sunny spells, but there'll also be a scattering of showers. They'll be, as you can see, concentrated over Scotland. Thundery downpours possible there. It will be cooler and fresher than today. Still very warm in the southeast. 25 down the south coast, 21 in the far southwest. Friday looks mostly fine, but the north and west will see a few showers again, some heavy and perhaps thundery. Top temperature on Friday lunchtime, 24.
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4: You're watching Sky News. Still to come at the top of the next hour, we'll bring you more insight, analysis and understanding behind the details laid out by Andy Burnham regarding his plans to reform social care. There he is, pictured alongside the new Health Secretary Yvette Cooper at a care centre in North London this morning, where he laid out some of his key priorities. More details, though, need to be shared by the government, and we'll try and get those answers for you here on Sky News. Plenty more to come. Plenty more on the Politics Hub live blog. Don't go anywhere. I'll be back in 2 minutes' time.

0: You're watching Sky News today. It's midday. I'm Gareth Barlow. These are your headlines. The Prime Minister says social and palliative care needs to be fixed before assisted dying is debated, as he slams past failures to overhaul the sector.
1: It's a major dereliction of public duty that Parliament has not faced up to this, of all challenges, something so fundamental.
0: A race against time in Japan to save any survivors of the country's earthquake after the number of dead rises to 18. Soaring temperatures in Europe bring fresh fears over wildfires, forcing mass evacuations across parts of the continent. And football fight back, the FA kicks off over plans to sell shares in the World Cup. Very good afternoon. The Prime Minister has said proposals to legalise assisted dying should be debated after social and palliative care has been fixed. The last attempt to pass the bill failed to clear the House of Commons, but will be introduced by another backbench MP. Well, in a major speech, Andy Burnham set out his vision to fix the care system after inviting the Conservatives and Liberal Democrats to take part in cross-party talks to try and find a united way forward. Speaking in a North London care home, Mr Burnham said it was a major dereliction of public duty that politicians have failed to resolve the crisis in social care.
1: And let's celebrate the good in social care before we turn to the things that we know need to be better. And before we then say, and how have we got to this position? When it comes to the bad, I think there's only one group really to blame, and that's my generation of politicians. It's almost 30 years since the Royal Commission on Social Care. 30 years. And in that time, what did Yvette say? 22 reviews. I mean, it's a major dereliction of public duty that Parliament has not faced up to this, of all challenges, something so fundamental to life as this. It's shameful, to be honest, that politicians have put point scoring before fixing this issue. But that's what's happened.
0: Our deputy political editor, Sam Coates, was at the speech and has this analysis.
2: Andy Burnham has put fixing social care pretty much at the top of his domestic policy agenda. He's been trying to do it for two decades. He's drawn on the experience that he's had with his father, who's got dementia. What's he actually doing? Well, he has asked Louise Casey, who was already doing a review for Keir Starmer when he was Prime Minister, to speed that up. He wants the conclusions in a year. He's going to do additional help with the workforce. But what's really changed, he says, is that he's making this a massive political priority. He wants a national care service. He wants a big debate around what that would mean for people. He made it clear to me that he thinks that the system where anyone with more than assets, property of about £23,000, doesn't get help with their funding. He doesn't think that's right. That's akin, he said, to the American healthcare system. But there was one big bit of news that we weren't expecting.
1: My position on assisted dying. I take the view that that debate, and I don't say that there shouldn't be a debate at some point about those issues. Personally, I think there's something that needs to happen first, and that's the fixing of the funding of palliative care and social care. I think it is very challenging to introduce that wider debate in a context of people not receiving that care and having the peace of mind about that care. And that's the way I kind of see this. And that's the position that I will stick to.
2: So that's a very big deal. Andy Burnham, I think to all intents and purposes, killing off the assisted dying bill, which is still back in the Commons for now, killing that off. There's a second reading vote in September. I'd now expect that, given the signal sent by the Prime Minister, to fall, even though it's a free vote amongst MPs. A clear and decisive thing from the Prime Minister to say that brings to a precipitous close a debate that's been going on in Parliament for really the better part of 2 years now. So we wouldn't expect that to proceed very much further to the fury of people who supported assisted dying. Andy Burnham says it's the wrong priority. You need to fix palliative care and social care first. The question is, can he do that where so many others have failed over the last 30 years?
0: Well, Sam also spoke to Baroness Louise Casey about today's announcement.
2: Nobody questions, I don't think, anywhere in the political system that the system is broken, that there are those back-end appalling effects on people and on the National Health Service. But I suppose what I'm asking is, what do we think the expectations of the public could be coming out with when we get a national care service? What kind of entitlements do we think people could expect?
3: Yeah, I think we've got to be really clear that the big conversation on care that I want to have involving the public starts with, what is care? What should you do? What should you do to look after yourself? How do we look after our own families? What's the expectation of what the state does and doesn't do? Frankly, what is disability? And how, where are you on helping? Who do you think you should help with your taxes and the money you're paying at the moment? Should we all give in or before we take out, i.e. the old national insurance model, which is we all work for a living, we all pay, and then when we fall on hard times, we take a little until we get back on our feet again. There's a big debate to be had, I think, about who contributes, how we contribute, and before we say, what do you get back in return?
2: But in the end, a small number of people are paying a disproportionate burden, and we're going to end up asking a larger number of people to contribute a much smaller amount of money in order to start fixing it. Isn't that inevitably going to be where we end up?
3: I think you'll find one in four of the general public are already paying something like £100,000 towards their care costs.
2: One in four of the public.
3: And I think that what we're seeing is that this, because the population, we've got older, we live for longer, they are great things, but it means as we live longer lives, the impact on families is really quite great. Those people feel they're a burden. We need to lift that and we need to do this properly.
2: One of the things Andy Burnham said today was that he thinks we can't really have a debate about assisted dying until we fix social care and palliative care. That felt like quite an important intervention. What did you make of that?
3: Well, I mean, because I'm chairing the Social Care Commission, I'm not public on my own personal views on assisted dying because I don't think that would be helpful. Where I completely agree is, and I have lived through this myself with parents, is that we really ought to be able to do a better job on palliative care and end of life. It would be something, at the moment, people fight to find a hospice place. Hospices fight to get those places funded. We all donate to the hospices that our parents die in or our friends do. It's like, we could honestly, Sam, do a better job. The same way I feel so strongly, and I said, come on, we must do a better job on dementia in March. I've been a bit impatient that the Department of Health hasn't moved as fast as I want them to on dementia. I heard today the new Secretary of State for Health, Yvette Cooper, said she will appoint a dementia czar. I think we need to come at palliative care and end of life during the time that I'm doing the Care Commission. I think that's important. And I was pleased to hear Andy Burnham say that today.
0: Baroness Louise Casey there speaking to Sam Coates. Well, we also heard from our health correspondent Ashish Joshi, who has further analysis on the Prime Minister's plans.
4: Well, I thought he was genuine, authentic, earnest, but we didn't really get a sense of how he's going to fix this broken system. So the intention is clear. Andy Burnham recognises that without fixing social care, you can't fix the NHS. There was that very clear example of patients who are in hospital, fit for discharge, but can't be discharged because there is no social care package for them. So if you have thousands of patients in hospital who need to leave hospital, that means the thousands of patients who are coming into hospital simply can't get to a bed. And that's why you have this crisis of corridor care. That's why you have accidents and emergency rooms which are overflowing because the flow through the hospital stops. This is a problem that needs to be addressed. Andy Burnham recognises that. He's a former health secretary. He is the son of a father who is living with dementia. He recognises the burden that dementia places on society, on families, and that burden needs to be shared by the state. But we didn't get an understanding of how this would be costed. It is going to cost billions to fix social care. And what Andy Burnham says is we can make savings, we can make efficiencies, we can make sure that the money saved by the NHS is ploughed back into social care reform. But he didn't really say how, when he was asked, will people still have to sell their homes to fund social care? He said, in an ideal world, no. But this isn't an ideal world. And we need to understand what Baroness Casey will say in her review. That's been brought forward by a year. That was supposed to finish in 2028. She began in 2025. Now she's been asked to bring it forward. And that will put the framework around the costing of social care. Will people still have to fund part of that social care? Which model will she opt for? How much will the state pay for? How much will be left to the individual? He's also right to tackle the workforce issue. This is fundamental to fixing social care, and that's something that which can be done quite simply. He says there will be no extra cost involved. It will be funded through the existing budgets, and that's important. Care workers are an unpaid workforce. They're an unpaid army of people who prop up the care system. And we really need to recognise and reward what care workers do. If you do that with a proper training programme and it feels like a rewarding career, then you will attract more people into the workforce. But certainly, this is just starting the process. This isn't how he's going to fix social care. It's telling people we need to fix social care and that I am honest about doing it.
0: Ashish Joshi, plenty more as well on the Politics Hub live blog on the Sky News app on your phone. Let's bring up to speed on some of the day's other stories and the developments following on from yesterday in Japan, where the Prime Minister says there's a race against time to find survivors of the country's earthquake that was 6.8 magnitude. The number killed has risen to 18. Dozens of people injured, tens of thousands left without power and water following the tremor that hit the south of the country. The quake struck at 4:27 p.m. local time yesterday, strong enough to be felt in neighbouring South Korea, the epicentre in the heart of Kumamoto Prefecture in Japan's main south island of Kyushu. Well, the Prime Minister says she will direct all resources that she can to help rescuers. More than 3,000 military personnel and 20 aircraft already deployed.
5: There are many people who are still waiting for help, and it's a race against time. We will go all out to find and rescue as many people as we can.
0: Sean Michael Wilson, who lives in Japan, had to take shelter when the earthquake hit. He told us what it was like.
6: Suddenly, there was a very large earthquake, magnitude 7, which is the same as it was 10 years ago. I don't know if you've ever been in an earthquake yourself, but the way it feels and the way it sounds, of course, is very dramatic, obviously. We're used to the earth being solid underneath us, but what happens in a big, very big earthquake like that is that the earth, the ground starts to move almost like it's the sea. And to see that with your own eyes is very, very disorientating. And obviously things are falling around all over. Things are falling around in your house. And added to that, there's a very large noise, which is extremely disorientating.
0: Our Asia correspondent, Hannah Nan-Smith, has more.
7: I think the Japanese authorities are very much still in recovery mode. They believe there are people still missing. As you heard the Prime Minister Takaichi say there, the race is on to find those people. But look, the scale of the damage is big and there's a big clear-up operation and there are still many, many people without power, without water. So I think a sense that the situation remains very, very fluid indeed. The search and rescue operations are focused, of course, across that city, but there are two key sites where I think a lot of the injuries have been, sadly, where a lot of the casualties seem to have been. One of them is this Nippon paper factory, where a whole kind of huge chimney appears to have collapsed. The pictures are quite dramatic. They almost look as if the chimney's just been sort of decapitated. And we know that there are people still missing at that site. And the other site that's been the focus of a lot of attention is this big shopping centre, the Aeon shopping centre, There was the earthquake obviously struck, and there's videos of people evacuating. But then there appears to have been this huge explosion there, and it's not clear exactly what caused that explosion. And the pictures from there are pretty dramatic, with all this sort of metal having just been blasted out the side. And at least two people have died there. It's not that clear at the moment whether the casualties that we know sadly have occurred, where exactly they were or what those people were caught up in. But I'm sure as the hours tick by, we will get more information on that. And look, I think the authorities are really throwing everything now at this rescue operation. In excess of 3,500 soldiers, 20 aircraft, some 300,000 people have been told to evacuate and sort of stay evacuated, stay in these evacuation shelters, because the authorities are really worried about aftershocks. This was a pretty shallow earthquake, only about 10 kilometres, and that means that the potential for aftershocks is higher. They've already been around 60, apparently, albeit not particularly strong ones, but the concern is real there. And then there are around 50,000 homes without power, 140,000 without water, and that's been a real problem for the hospitals as well. Lots of reports of hospitals saying that they're finding it difficult to get energy supplies, some of their equipment's damaged, they're trying to sort of relocate their patients to other places, but there's not a whole lot of hospitals who are able to take them. And remember, that part of Japan at this time of year is incredibly hot, very, very humid, so people really kind of battling with those conditions too. The final thing just to say, though, is I do think it is quite remarkable, and we see this so often with earthquakes in Japan, how this really quite massive earthquake has caused actually relatively little damage and relatively low number of casualties. And that just says so much about just how remarkable Japanese infrastructure is and how well prepared it is for quakes. There are just these conditions and requirements within building regulations that require these buildings to have this sort of earthquake resistance built in.
0: Breaking news to bring you now from the Environment Agency. Seven areas of England are now officially in drought, and others have moved to prolonged dry weather warnings. July has seen just 7% of expected rainfall, falling to just 1% across southern England. So the areas now in drought are East Anglia, Hertfordshire, the whole of London, the Thames Valley, Hampshire and the Isle of Wight, Devon and Cornwall, the West Midlands, Wessex, covering Dorset, Somerset, Wiltshire and South Gloucestershire. We'll bring you the details on that after the break.
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0: It's approaching 20 past 12. You're watching Sky News, and there are major concerns across Europe that rising temperatures in the coming days could worsen wildfires that have threatened thousands of homes. A blaze in southwest France has now consumed an area four times the size of Paris. With thermometers expected to reach 40 degrees later, the authorities are feeling increasingly fearful. Our correspondent Sally Chowdhury is in Blagan in France and sent this update.
1: Let me start with what the Gironde Fire Service has just told us. They've said that the main focus today is on addressing the remaining active fire edges and hotspots. And that's what's happening around here today. They're creating more fire breaks. These are gaps in vegetation, which means that once the fire comes to this plain surface, it can no longer spread. And I think that's what's been happening here quite successfully. So you can see the forest behind there that has been burnt. And then it appears, and we're not sure if that is exactly what's happened here, but it appears that the fire is quite intense here. You can see that this has all been cleared, and then the intensity of the fire has reduced, and before it can get to the other set of trees over there, it has completely died down. We know that the fire service, they've been working throughout the day and night. We know that there have been several flare-ups yesterday and overnight, and they've addressed them. Have a look here what's happening. These are the cutters that are involved, and the people here have been telling us that they're very happy with the coordination between the fire department and the civilians in these very crucial hours. Now, there is good news, but there is also bad news. The good news is the night was calm, the fire remained stable this morning, and that those several flare-ups were quickly extinguished overnight. The burned area remains unchanged at 42,000 hectares. That's been the same figure there for more than 24 hours now. And yesterday we started seeing some evacuees returning home. But the bad news is that weather conditions today are unfavourable with rising temperatures. Some people are saying we're forecast to see temperatures of around 42 degrees. That is set to continue for the next few days as well. We haven't seen new evacuations since yesterday morning. So that was the latest set of evacuees, 4,000 of them, who were instructed to leave from an area called La Canal. They were the 4,000 in addition to the 126,000 or so who had already been asked to leave. And they were dotted around different parts of this area in near Bordeaux. We went to an evacuation centre there, which was in their exhibition centre, a huge space. Lots of people there who told us things like they had to leave in the middle of the night. They got an SMS alert, 1 a.m., 2 a.m., very short notice. Now we know that in at least three local areas, evacuees have been allowed to return home, but under very strict conditions. So the first condition, they have to leave their mobile phones on at all times and follow any further instructions that are sent to them. And the second one is they have to pack a bag and be ready to leave at a moment's notice. Because we have seen this fire, how quickly it spreads. We've stood in places where we've been told the fire is quite a distance away, and we've done a broadcast, and immediately afterwards, after about a two-minute broadcast, we can feel the heat on our backs, and then it's time to go.
0: Sandhya Chowdhury for us there. Some breaking news to bring you now regarding the climate. Seven areas of central, eastern and southern England are now officially in drought following a record period of low rain and record high temperatures. Joined now by our science and technology editor, Tom Clark. Tom, tell us more.
2: That's right. Well, I mean, I don't think it would be much of a surprise. It has been really very dry, but now officially and formally, large parts of England have been formally declared as in drought. It's a technical definition, but it is an important one because it allows the various agencies responsible for various aspects of water and water supply across England to move to the next level in terms of how they manage water supplies, because we are at risk of running out. That's what drought effectively means. It's the not the greatest, a severe drought is the greatest alert level. But if you take a look at the map that's just been issued by the Environment Agency, which has responsibility for England, you can see all those areas in orange are now officially in drought. It's East Anglia, Hertfordshire, and all of London, Thames Valley, Hampshire, the Isle of Wight, Devon and Cornwall, the West Midlands, and Wessex. It's only really Kent and East Sussex in the south of England that are not officially in drought. how each area is defined depends very much on the circumstances there. So groundwater aquifers, for example, supply a lot of the water in Kent and East Sussex, and those were replenished by quite a lot of rain early in June. But the story here basically is one of a lack of rainfall. So according to the Environment Agency today, we've seen 7% of average what's normally average rainfall for July, just 7% of July's normal rainfall, falling to just 1% across southern England. So very low levels of rain. And when you don't have enough rain, you end up in drought. And that's the situation we've got. But it's been quite a short, sharp thing. They're calling this a flash drought, effectively. Relief won't come, of course, until there is more rain. In terms of how it affects us as consumers of water, not very much. Most water companies in those areas have already issued hosepipe bans and other measures to try and limit domestic water use. What really happens in a drought situation like this, it moves to levels that affect industrial users of water, for example. Farmers who abstract water from rivers to irrigate their land, if they've been permitted to do that. Water companies and the Environment Agency now get further powers to restrict water use where appropriate or ration it to higher priority users. And bodies like the Natural England, which are responsible for the health of wildlife and the in rivers, can also take different steps when a drought is officially declared to try and protect ecology in our rivers, which is threatened also by very low river flows. And across most of England, river flows are at low or extremely low levels. So that's something that they have to take into consideration. This concerns England because the Environment Agency is responsible only for England. Wales declared a formal drought in parts of Wales last week. Scotland has slightly different definitions of drought. They talk about severe water scarcity. Scotland, it's only really the east and south of Scotland, but they are sort of experiencing equivalent drought conditions, yet no serious water shortages for consumers or hosepipe bans there. Northern Ireland is currently okay in terms of its water supplies, although it's keeping an eye on the situation because it's also experiencing less than average rainfall.
0: Tom, live in the newsroom for us. Good to see you. Thank you. Let's get more on our top story. Andy Burnham has said it was a major dereliction of public duty. The politicians for decades have failed to resolve the crisis in social care. Joining us now, Alexander Dragonetti, star of The Traitors and an official supporter of MenCap. Good to see you. What did you make of what Andy Burnham had to say earlier?
3: Morning. Well, look, I mean, he's clearly passionate. He wants to get something done and he's willing to put his shoulder to the wheel. I think that's to be commended. It's something that matters hugely to me as an ambassador for MenCap. My brother had learning disabilities, autism. He died when he was 17. He would have been in adult care for his whole life from the next year. Getting that right matters enormously. And it's, we often think of it as frail older people, which it is. But almost half of care spend is actually on working age adults with learning disabilities or other disabilities, autism, and getting care right for those people really, really matters. I feel that in a very personal sense. And, you know, last thought, for these people, often it's a double whammy. You have the need for care, you know, for people, something often happens, and then you get hit by crippling costs. So something isn't working.
0: And there was talk during Andy Burnham's comments about the unpaid care that is undertaken by so many individuals, so many families, something that I'm sure you will have personally been aware of. And that needs to be factored into this. It's not just the focal points of care homes or places of provision. It's also about what happens inside people's private homes too.
3: Yeah, I mean, that's absolutely right. And my family always worried about this sort of postcode lottery of care because it's funded locally. The sort of the funding, the provision, the choice of provision is local. And we always worried, would my brother have the right provision, the right quality of care that was appropriate for him? For many, many, many families, they need to fill in the gaps in that care is the truth. That means advocating for the person they love. It means trying to do care in the background, coordinating services. And for a lot of parents and care friends, of loved ones, there is that crippling fear of what happens when I'm no longer here to provide that care or to fill in the gaps. And that is really scary. It's something I felt hugely passionately about as my brother's brother, that I would be responsible for that care in future, and at least I was there to provide that continuity of care. That's not consistently true. Not everyone has somebody in the next generation. So I completely agree. This puts a huge sort of responsibility on families. Many of them do it day in, day out. They do it without complaint, and they do a wonderful job. But that doesn't really mean they should absolutely have to.
0: I think you've spoken to the PM about this. What was that interaction like?
3: Yeah, I mean, as I say, the thing that came across to me is that he really does feel passionately. He's going to put his political capital behind this. We spoke about our personal experiences. I told him about my sort of hopes and fears for my brother and what the care that he would have had. I asked him about his experiences with his father, who sadly has Alzheimer's, and how that's changed his view on care. Ultimately, the big question is, how will he get this through? There have been 22 attempts since 1997, I think, and this is the 23rd. I think his answer to that question is, we need a broader conversation. We need to bring the public with us. So he wants to talk to the public. He wants to talk to other political leaders and try and get a sort of cross-party consensus. That could work, but it's going to be an uphill battle, isn't it? The 23rd time, but where I think he's absolutely right is that the care system doesn't really work as it is. It's not fair to have different provision, to have some people at sort of catastrophic risk of burning all of their finances while also caring for somebody they love. So something does need to change. The question is, can he make it happen?
0: Alexander, really good to see you. Appreciate you joining us live from North London. Thank you so much.
3: Thank you.
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0: The heat across southern Britain will peak today. Cooler northwest regions will see rain at times. Central, southern, eastern England, mostly sunny and hot all afternoon. A high of 35 Celsius in the southeast. Elsewhere, cooler and cloudier. Showers in parts of Scotland, Northern Ireland and Ireland, there'll be more general rain. That rain becoming more confined to southern Scotland later. Most other places fine and dry. A few showers over northwestern parts of the country.
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0: So to come here on Sky News in a few moments after the break, more insight and reaction from the chairman of the National Care Association to those comments made by the Prime Minister about social care.

0: Let's bring you more now on the Prime Minister's plans to overhaul social care. Andy Burnham describing politicians' decades-long failure to fix issues in the sector as a major dereliction of public duty. Let's speak to Executive Co-Chairman at the National Care Association, Nadra Ahmed, who's been involved in social care for over 40 years. Good to have you with us. I'm interested whether you recognise that description that Andy Burnham used.
1: Well, I think he's always had a vision. When he was Health Secretary under Gordon Brown, I did have a brief period of working with him, and he's always had that vision, that National Care Service vision. And I think today what we saw was him coming forward with using the opportunity that he's got now to actually put social care at the heart of everything that he does domestically. So, and it is partly as a solution for what's happening in the NHS. I accept that, but it's good that he's actually leading with social care rather than talking about the NHS and then what social care should do for it. So I think he's laid out his thinking. There's going to be some way between thinking and actually transformation. But we all have to get behind some of this and work together. Most importantly, that cross-party solution has to be in place. And I would urge all political parties to participate and work towards that solution, because it needs to be one that sets a foundation for the future. We don't want another 23 years stop starts. We really do want this to be the start.
0: Andy Burnham began by highlighting and celebrating the good that is done within the sector. It's important to reflect that there are many positive stories, but then also focused on what needs to change. How big is the challenge? How much change needs to be delivered?
1: Well, I think we've got to recognise the financial challenges, which he did to a degree. And we've said this over many, many years, that the money that's wasted in that discharge pathway, people staying in hospital, hugely more expensive than having them come out into social care. So that's going to have to be one of those things. The change has to be to a degree transformational. And I was really pleased to hear him talk about the workforce, because I hadn't heard anything about that. And it was going to be my big criticism for today if it hadn't been mentioned. We do have to have a workforce. You can't have one solution without the other. You can't give us the money if we haven't got the workforce to deliver it. We can't improve unless we have a stable, sustainable workforce. And that needs to recognise the value that they bring. That needs to recognise that the skills of delivering healthcare tasks which have been thrust upon them, the training and education the providers have to put in. So I think there's a whole host of recognitions that need to happen and improvements that need to be made so that we can have that workforce in place. I think the bringing together the proposals from the Casey Commission, bringing them forward, gives us a better chance of understanding where some of those solutions might come with. So if you put the whole picture together, there is a period that we can look forward. What will happen is if we start to get into that dangerous territory of death taxes and dementia taxes and all of that, because if the narrative returns to that, and he did put it on, you know, that he wasn't going to be diverted, but it's very hard not to be diverted when you have the voices that come in angry from other sides. It has to be in the best interest of the people. For 23, you know, papers that have come through, all those years that we promised people that things would get better, those people deserved better, and now we can't let that happen again.
0: What was your reaction to his response when asked about assisted dying, where he said, look, palliative and social care needs to be fully funded and fully reformed before that debate that has been through the Commons already in the last 12 months is reconsidered again? What was your initial thoughts in that moment?
1: Well, I think he was very good to preface it with the fact that it was his personal opinion, because we all have personal opinions about that. And I think it is right to come out, because it's not a policy that he's obviously discussed. I was surprised that he was going to do that. But of course, in social care, we are here to support people to live well. And that's what we try and do. And when it comes to the stage where they are at the end of life care, we do what we're asked to do by the families to make it comfortable for them. We do not get engaged in any of the end of life that he's referring to, because that is not our role.
0: Talk to me about the need for integration across the care provision sector and also the NHS. It was something that Andy Burnham referred to, not only within staffing, but also within kind of the interoperability and the interdependence of the two sides of it. What is the reality there?
1: Well, the reality is, and I was pleased to hear him talk about it being different, social care being different. So integration has been talked about a huge amount, and nobody's really defined it. But, you know, so was it going to be something that was just taken into the NHS and become a bottomless pit of funding that was needed, or what? So for me, you know, it is important that we're very clear about prevention. The preventative measures taken to keep people out of hospital, which we can do in communities. And the one thing that wasn't mentioned was the big role that GPs play in this. And, you know, somebody not being able to go and see their GP in a timely manner will end up in A&E, which he talked about, the numbers having doubled, and then possibly going into corridor care. And then, you know, so that trajectory that follows. So I think there is an opportunity here for us to really think that through. Integration would mean that there is a smooth pathway, not only in somebody's well-being and in their care, but also how they come out. And if we could get the two integrated in a way that was in the best interest of the individuals that we support, and that does include community care as well, because one of the things I've talked about a lot over the years that I've been doing this about the wraparound care, you know, sending people out of hospital without a physiotherapy referral or without support or, you know, mental health support, all of that. It just brings people back into the hospital scenarios. So we have got to have the whole sector playing together. That is primary care, that's the acute care, and that's the social care model. And we can work towards that. We heard a lot about neighbourhood care. I don't know how much money has been put into that. And one wonders, where does that fit into all of this? Because it hasn't been mentioned, but it was a flagship that was announced not that long ago.
0: Really appreciate you joining us. Executive Co-Chair of the National Care Association, Nadra Ahmed, thank you so much for your time.
1: Thank you.
0: Just some breaking news to bring you now. This is coming from the Old Bailey. The Norwegian, Johannes Natland, 19, has been found guilty at the Old Bailey of travelling to England to carry out a hit on behalf of an international crime gang backed by Iran. I can bring you the details now from Henry Vaughan.
2: A teenage assassin. Arrested by armed police before he could carry out his hit. He was hired by a Swedish gang. Backed by Iran, 19-year-old Johannes Natland flew from his home in Norway to Manchester Airport. He arrived using an expired passport. Border Force refused him entry initially, but without an available flight back, he was released on bail. Natland was directed to a stash of cash

0: The group, run by this man, Rawal Majid, known as the Kurdish Fox, uses teenagers to carry out arson attacks, stabbings and shootings, and has been sanctioned by the UK over involvement in violence against Jewish targets in Europe.
1: Not just crime, but violence has become part of this freelance kind of gig economy where you can order or acquire a service from often a very young person who will then go out and shoot someone or try to kill someone, throw a hand grenade, carry out a criminal service on the behest of a gang, or even, as we've seen, countries.
0: Natlan's murder plot was directed by Agent 47, believed to be Ali Shihab Ahmed, a 21-year-old arrested in Iraq last year. He asked recruiter Jenna Rahlen, another teenager from the same Norwegian city as Natlan, to find an assassin. The pay on offer, €25,000. Jenna Rahlen has been jailed for his role in two murders in Sweden and three attempted murders, including this one in the UK. Natlan didn't know who the target was, but accepted the job anyway, telling his girlfriend, "I'm going on a crazy mission." But police swooped before he could shoot the target. Natlan said he was going to shoot himself in the foot to avoid going through with the plan. But a jury has found him guilty of conspiracy to murder, the first case of its kind here in the UK, but an emerging threat spreading across Europe. Henry Vaughan, Sky News.
2: Breaking news this hour that a Norwegian teenager has been convicted of conspiracy to murder after being recruited by that Swedish organised crime group on the behest of Iranian sources. More on that to come throughout the coming hours. Still to come here in the next few minutes, we're going to bring you the latest on the wildfire that continues to ravage the Cairngorms in Scotland.

0: To Scotland now, where firefighters are continuing to battle a wildfire in the Highlands that's burnt through more than 25 square kilometres. The Cairngorms have been burning for almost 2 weeks. It's prompted the UK government to offer military support. But it is hoped that forecasts of cooler weather and rains will help bring a stop to the fire. Joining us now, Chief Executive of the Cairngorms National Park, Grant Moir. Grant, good to see you. What's the latest? What's the situation?
1: A lot of activity still on the ground, obviously. We've got the helicopter out. Water bombing. There's lots of people out on the ground from Scottish Fire and Rescue Service, volunteers, RSPB staff, FLS staff as well, trying to make sure that the fire is brought under control. And there is, lots of work on the ground happening within the area at the moment.
0: Roughly, what kind of size fire are you looking at the moment?
1: Well, it hasn't shifted in the last while. We've obviously had some rain over

0: Sunday night into Monday. There's a lot of work with fire breaks to try and make sure that we can surround it. And obviously, SFRS are the main point of contact in terms of the actual current update on the fire.
1: And just talk to us about the areas that are being impacted by this. What exactly has been affected?
0: We're in the middle of the Cairngorms National Park, which is the UK's largest national park. The Abernethy is one of the jewels in the crown in the UK. Cairngorms is 25% of the UK's rare and endangered species. And this is an incredibly important place for a whole range of different things. And then you've got obviously communities and businesses that are being affected as well. Many businesses that are behind the road cordon as well. So we've got to make sure that we support the communities and businesses as well around that. So there's big impacts on lots of different things.
1: There's often the challenge in upland areas of peatland getting on fire and that peatland then continuing to burn kind of underground for durations and then re-emerging. Is that an issue here? Is that something that you've had to be aware of and are tackling?
0: It will certainly need to be looked at for over the coming weeks as hopefully we get through that. We're going to have to make sure that we look out for flare-ups and hotspots, and there's an awful lot of work being done by people on the ground to deal with that at the moment. But that will be something that will continue on over the coming days and weeks.
1: How unique is the situation? Have you experienced fires like this in the Cairngorm National Park before? Is this a challenge that is getting more severe, more prevalent, more persistent?
0: Well, there was a large wildfire in Dava, just sort of on the boundary of the national park last year, which was about 10,000 hectares. And this is another large wildfire. All the modelling for climate change shows that you know, we're going to get more of these across the UK. We're getting more longer, drier spells, and it's going to lead to this. So, yes, it's something that we need to make sure that we are doing the right things to be as resilient as possible and try and make the impacts as small as possible. But obviously, it's been devastating to see this one right in the heart of the national park.
1: What's your understanding as to how these are being triggered? Is it human activity or is it issues more like lightning strikes that are triggering these wildfires?
0: Well, we don't know what the cause of this wildfire was specifically. It's obviously very early to say that, so we don't know. There are lots of different reasons why wildfires ignite, and most of them in this country are caused by people. And you know, that could be from gas bottles being discarded, fag butts, it could be people with campfires. I mean, one of the reasons why we put in the fire bylaw this year, which was to prevent people lighting a fire or having a barbecue in the outdoors between the 1st of April and the 30th of September, was exactly to try and reduce the amount of ignition points. And all we can do is try and reduce the number of ignition points and then make sure we've got the right resources to try and deal with anything that does come like this. But the future is that we're going to have to deal with this more and more. You can see what's happening in Europe, and the climate is changing, and we're going to have to change with it and make sure we're adapting to that.
1: Chief Executive of the Cairngorms National Park, Grant Moyer, good to see you. Appreciate you joining us. Thank you.
0: Thank you.
1: Breaking news to bring you now from police in Essex. They have confirmed that a 7-year-old boy who had been treated for life-threatening injuries following an incident in prior days at West Mersey has now died. The third person to lose their life as a result of an incident on Wednesday last week. It claimed the lives of 41-year-old Shalina Rahman and 15-year-old daughter Shamia. Well, Detective Chief Inspector Al Pitcher, who is leading the investigation, says that thoughts are with the friends and family of those involved. The bravery and strength has been humbling, and that officers are continuing to build a complete picture of the circumstances that led to the incident. There's also a statement from the 7-year-old boy's family saying they would like to thank the Royal London Hospital Intensive Care Unit team of doctors and nurses for outstanding care and dignity while we've been at the hospital. We'd like to thank the community for their support and prayers, and they appreciate privacy at what is being described as understandably a difficult time. But just bringing you that update that, sadly, a 7-year-old boy who had been treated for several days for life-threatening injuries following an incident at West Mersey has died. That is the third loss of life now. It's resultant of the incident on Wednesday, the 22nd of July. Prior to the news of today, we knew that the lives of 41-year-old Shalina Rahman and her 15-year-old daughter Shamia, they had both passed away as a result of that. And now we know that this 7-year-old has also lost their life as well. Essex Police providing more information on it, just looking at the details. And like I say, they say that circumstances and the complete picture leading to the incident is continuing to be ascertained. There is work going alongside community partners and alongside other agencies to understand the details behind the tragedy. And just again, a statement from the boy's family thanking the doctors and nurses of the Royal London Hospital intensive care team, who they say performed outstanding care and offered dignity whilst they'd been at the hospital. They also thank the community for their support and prayers. But that saddening news that a seven-year-old boy has died following that incident in West Mersey. We'll bring you more as we get it. There'll also be, of course, more details on the Sky News app in due course. Just coming up to 1 o'clock, a bit of time for the weather.
2: I hope we haven't forgotten anything.
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1: Well, the heat across southern Britain will peak today, up to 35 Celsius possible. In the north and west, we'll see rain at times. Central, southern and eastern England, mostly sunny and hot all afternoon. 35 in the far southeast. Elsewhere, it'll be cooler and cloudier. A few showers, but parts of Scotland, Ireland and Northern Ireland will see more general rain to come. The rain will become confined to southern Scotland later, leaving most other places pretty fine and pretty dry. There'll be a few showers over northwestern parts, however. Southern Scotland will see prolonged rain clearing over the course of tonight. More showers moving into other northern and western parts. Warm and muggy, especially in the south.
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1: Well, seven areas of the UK are now officially in drought, according to the Environment Agency. It follows record low rain and high temperatures. The fourth heatwave of the year set to peak later. The details to come in 2 minutes' time at the top of the hour.

0: This is Sky News Today. It's 1 o'clock. The headlines. Drought is declared in seven areas of central, eastern and southern England following record low rainfall and heatwave temperatures. A seven-year-old boy dies in hospital a week after a beach tragedy in which two of his family members drowned while trying to rescue him. The Prime Minister says social and palliative care needs to be fixed before assisted dying is debated as he slams past failures to overhaul the sector.
1: It's a major dereliction of public duty that Parliament has not faced up to this, of all challenges, something so fundamental.
0: Also ahead, a Norwegian teenager is found guilty of travelling to the UK to carry out a hit on behalf of an Iranian-backed crime gang. And football fight back. The FA kicks off over plans to sell shares in the World Cup. Good afternoon. We start with breaking news, and drought has been declared in seven areas of central, eastern and southern England. The Environment Agency says it follows record low levels of rain and high temperatures. Well, this map released by the agency shows in orange which areas of England are now under the special drought conditions. The yellow parts are considered to be in prolonged dry weather and the parts in green are considered normal. Our science and technology editor Tom Clark has the details.
2: That's right. Well, I mean, I don't think it would be much of a surprise. It has been really very dry, but now officially and formally, large parts of England have been formally declared as in drought. It's a technical definition, but it is an important one because it allows the various agencies responsible for various aspects of water and water supply across England to move to the next level in terms of how they manage water supplies, because we are at risk of running out. That's what drought effectively means. It's the not the greatest. A severe drought is the greatest alert level. But if you take a look at the map that's just been issued by the Environment Agency, which has responsibility for England, you can see all those areas in orange are now officially in drought. It's East Anglia, Hertfordshire, and all of London, Thames Valley, Hampshire, the Isle of Wight, Devon and Cornwall, the West Midlands, and Wessex. It's only really Kent and East Sussex in the south of England that are not officially in drought. How each area is defined depends very much on the circumstances there. So groundwater aquifers, for example, supply a lot of the water in Kent and East Sussex, and those were replenished by quite a lot of rain early in June. But the story here basically is one of a lack of rainfall. So according to the Environment Agency today, we've seen 7% of average what's normally average rainfall for July, just 7% of July's normal rainfall, falling to just 1% across southern England. So very low levels of rain. And when you don't have enough rain, you end up in drought. And that's the situation we've got. But it's been quite a short, sharp thing. They're calling this a flash drought, effectively. Relief won't come, of course, until there is more rain. In terms of how it affects us as consumers of water, not very much. Most water companies in those areas have already issued hosepipe bans and other measures to try and limit domestic water use. What really happens in a drought situation like this, it moves to levels that affect industrial users of water, for example. Farmers who abstract water from rivers to irrigate their land, if they've been permitted to do that. Water companies and the Environment Agency now get further powers to restrict water use where appropriate or ration it to higher priority users. And bodies like the Natural England, which are responsible for the health of wildlife and the in rivers, can also take different steps when a drought is officially declared to try and protect ecology in our rivers, which is threatened also by very low river flows. And across most of England, river flows are at low or extremely low levels. So that's something that they have to take into consideration. This concerns England because the Environment Agency is responsible only for England. Wales declared a formal drought in parts of Wales last week. Scotland has slightly different definitions of drought. They talk about severe water scarcity. Scotland, it's only really the east and south of Scotland, but they are sort of experiencing equivalent drought conditions, yet no serious water shortages for consumers or hosepipe bans there. Northern Ireland is currently okay in terms of its water supplies, although it's keeping an eye on the situation because it's also experiencing less than average rainfall.
0: Breaking news in the last hour. A 7-year-old boy has died following an incident at West Mercy Beach last week, which also killed two members of his family. The beach tragedy claimed the lives of 41-year-old Shalina Ramain and her 15-year-old daughter, Samia. In a statement, the boy's family have said, "We would like to thank the Royal London Hospital Intensive Care Unit team of doctors and nurses who demonstrated outstanding care and dignity. For whilst we have been at the hospital, we would also like to thank the whole community for their support and prayers. We would appreciate privacy during this very difficult time." The police, Essex Police, have also issued a statement in the last few minutes. Very sadly, we can now confirm that a 7-year-old boy who had been treated for life-threatening injuries after an incident at West Mercy has died. The boy is the third person to die as a result of the incident on Wednesday. Detective Chief Inspector Al Pitcher, who's leading the investigation into the circumstances around the incident, said that all our thoughts are with the family and friends of those involved, as has been the case since this incident took place last week. Their bravery and strength has been humbling. We continue to build a complete picture of the circumstances which led up to this incident, and our work is continuing alongside our partners. So statements both from Essex Police and from the family of a 7-year-old boy who has been confirmed has died after his mother and teenage daughter had drowned in Essex on the 22nd of July. Now, the Prime Minister says proposals to legalise assisted dying should be debated after the country's broken social and palliative care system has been fixed. The last attempt to pass the bill failed to clear the House of Commons, but it will be reintroduced by another backbench MP. Andy Burnham made three social care announcements in major speech this morning. The first, that Baroness Casey's review into adult social care will be brought forward to the summer of 2027, instead of reporting back in the summer of 2028. Secondly, he made a pledge to reform the care workforce by improving the connections between the sector and the NHS. And he confirmed a new cross-party approach to social care after inviting the Conservatives and Liberal Democrats to take part in finding a united solution. Andy Burnham said the politicians who left the issue unresolved for so long showed a major dereliction of public duty.
1: Now let's celebrate the good in social care before we turn to the things that we know need to be better. And before we then say, and how have we got to this position? When it comes to the bad, I think there's only one group really to blame, and that's my generation of politicians. It's almost 30 years since the Royal Commission on Social Care. 30 years. And in that time, what did Yvette say? 22 reviews. I mean, it's a major dereliction of public duty that Parliament has not faced up to this, of all challenges, something so fundamental to life as this. It's shameful, to be honest, that politicians have put point scoring before fixing this issue. But that's what's happened.
0: Our deputy political editor, Sam Coates, was at Andy Burnham's speech and gave this analysis.
3: Andy Burnham has put fixing social care pretty much at the top of his domestic policy agenda. He's been trying to do it for two decades. He's drawn on the experience that he's had with his father, who's got dementia. What's he actually doing? Well, he has asked Louise Casey, who was already doing a review for Keir Starmer when he was Prime Minister, to speed that up. He wants the conclusions in a year. He's going to do additional help with the workforce. But what's really changed, he says, is that he's making this a massive political priority. He wants a national care service. He wants a big debate around what that would mean for people. He made it clear to me that he thinks that the system where anyone with more than assets, property of about £23,000, doesn't get help with their funding. He doesn't think that's right. That's akin, he said, to the American healthcare system. But there was one big bit of news that we weren't expecting.
1: My position on assisted dying. I take the view that that debate, and I don't say that there shouldn't be a debate at some point about those issues. Personally, I think there's something that needs to happen first, and that's the fixing of the funding of palliative care and social care. I think it is very challenging to introduce that wider debate in a context of people not receiving that care and having the peace of mind about that care. And that's the way I kind of see this. And that's the position that I will stick to.
3: So that's a very big deal. Andy Burnham, I think to all intents and purposes, killing off the assisted dying bill, which is still back in the Commons for now, killing that off. There's a second reading vote in September. I'd now expect that, given the signal sent by the Prime Minister, to fall, even though it's a free vote amongst MPs. A clear and decisive thing from the Prime Minister to say that brings to a precipitous close a debate that's been going on in Parliament for really the better part of 2 years now. So we wouldn't expect that to proceed very much further to the fury of people who supported assisted dying. Andy Burnham says it's the wrong priority. You need to fix palliative care and social care first. The question is, can he do that where so many others have failed over the last 30 years?
0: Well, Sam also spoke to Baroness Louise Casey about today's announcement.
3: Nobody questions, I don't think, anywhere in the political system that the system is broken, that there are those back-end appalling effects on people and on the National Health Service. But I suppose what I'm asking is, what do we think the expectations of the public could be coming out with when we get a National Care Service? What kind of entitlements do we think people could expect?
4: Yeah, I think we've got to be really clear that the big conversation on care that I want to have involving the public starts with, what is care? What should you do? What should you do to look after yourself? How do we look after our own families? What's the expectation of what the state doesn't do? Frankly, what is disability? And how, where are you on helping? Who do you think you should help with your taxes and the money you're paying at the moment? Should we all give in or before we take out, i.e. the old national insurance model, which is we all work for a living, we all pay, and then when we fall on hard times, we take a little until we get back on our feet again. There's a big debate to be had, I think, about who contributes, how we contribute, and before we say, what do you get back in return?
3: But in the end, a small number of people are paying a disproportionate burden, and we're going to end up asking a larger number of people to contribute a much smaller amount of money in order to start fixing it. Isn't that inevitably going to be where we end up?
4: I think you'll find one in four of the general public are already paying something like £100,000 towards their care costs.
3: One in four of the public.
4: And I think that what we're seeing is that this, because the population, we've got older, we live for longer, they are great things, but it means as we live longer lives, the impact on families is really quite great. Those people feel they're a burden. We need to lift that and we need to do this properly.
3: One of the things Andy Burnham said today was that he thinks we can't really have a debate about assisted dying until we fix social care and palliative care. That felt like an important intervention. What did you make of that?
4: Well, I mean, because I'm chairing the Social Care Commission, I'm not public on my own personal views on assisted dying because I don't think that would be helpful. Where I completely agree is, and I have lived through this myself with parents, is that we really ought to be able to do a better job on palliative care and end of life. It would be something, at the moment, people fight to find a hospice place. Hospices fight to get those places funded. We all donate to the hospices that our parents die in or our friends do. It's like, we could honestly, Sam, do a better job. The same way I feel so strongly, and I said, come on, we must do a better job on dementia in March. I've been a bit impatient that the Department of Health hasn't moved as fast as I want them to on dementia. I heard today the new Secretary of State for Health, Yvette Cooper, said she will appoint a dementia czar. I think we need to come at palliative care and end of life during the time that I'm doing the Care Commission. I think that's important. And I was pleased to hear Andy Burnham say that today.
0: A Norwegian teenager has been found guilty at the Old Bailey of conspiracy to murder. 19-year-old Johannes Natland travelled from Norway to England, where he was sent to carry out a killing on behalf of a gang linked to Iran. Sky's Henry Vaughan now reports.
5: A teenage assassin arrested by armed police before he could carry out his hit. He was hired by a Swedish gang, backed by Iran. 19-year-old Johannes Natland flew from his home in Norway to Manchester Airport. He arrived using an expired passport. Border Force refused him entry initially, but without an available flight back, he was released on bail. Natland was directed to a stash of cash under a bridge by a gang member. He used it to pay for his hotel room in Huddersfield. Despite following all the instructions, Natland's mother says he would never have gone through with the fatal plan.
6: I know that my son could never kill anyone. He's just not got it. He's not that kind of person. It's totally out of character. He got a message. This might be cool. It's an adventure. And I just want to be the cool guy that I've always been. And one that people looked up to and liked. And maybe something funny can happen. And maybe I can get some money, whatever. And it wasn't a rational decision.
5: Whatever Natland's intention, he did pick up a stash of guns, hidden at the bottom of this tree. He also bought gloves from a supermarket to conceal his fingerprints. Then Natland filmed himself handling the weapons on Snapchat, an antique revolver and a semi-automatic pistol with live bullets. The Old Bailey heard how Natland was recruited by the Foxtrot Network, which has links to the Iranian regime. The group, run by this man, Rawal Majid, known as the Kurdish Fox, uses teenagers to carry out arson attacks, stabbings and shootings, and has been sanctioned by the UK over involvement in violence against Jewish targets in Europe.
7: Not just crime, but violence has become part of this freelance kind of gig economy where you can order or acquire a service from often a very young person who will then go out and shoot someone or try to kill someone, throw a hand grenade, carry out a criminal service on the behest of a gang, or even, as we've seen, countries.
5: Natland's murder plot was directed by Agent 47, believed to be Ali Shihab Ahmed, a 21-year-old arrested in Iraq last year. He asked recruiter Jenna Rahlen, another teenager from the same Norwegian city as Natland, to find an assassin. The pay on offer, €25,000. Jenna Rahlen has been jailed for his role in two murders in Sweden and three attempted murders, including this one in the UK. Natland didn't know who the target was, but accepted the job anyway, telling his girlfriend, "I'm going on a crazy mission." But police swooped before he could shoot the target. Natland said he was going to shoot himself in the foot to avoid going through with the plan. But a jury has found him guilty of conspiracy to murder, the first case of its kind here in the UK, but an emerging threat spreading across Europe. Henry Vaughan, Sky News.
0: Breaking news with a statement from Devon and Cornwall police this afternoon. The unexplained deaths of four people who were living at a homeless shelter in Cornwall at the same time as serial killer James Desborough, aged 40, are being reviewed. Devon and Cornwall police have said following Desborough's conviction for two murders. Just to reiterate this breaking news just reaching us, the unexplained deaths of four people who are living at a homeless shelter in Cornwall at the same time as serial killer James Desborough are being reviewed, Devon and Cornwall police have said, following his conviction for two murders. The sentencing of a fraudulent funeral director is continuing to hear victim impact statements, with one person telling the court, "I will never know where my mum is." A major police investigation into Robert Bush began in 2024 when 35 bodies and large quantities of human ashes from different people were recovered from legacy independent funeral directors in Hull. He pleaded guilty in April to 30 counts of preventing a lawful burial after a police raid. Our North of England correspondent Fraser Maud joins us now from court. Fraser.
8: Yes, Manish, good afternoon. This is a case that has clearly shocked and disgusted people, not just in Hull, but right across the country. Talking to people here, it's difficult to find someone who doesn't know somebody who's been affected by this scandal. Dozens of bodies not buried, often for months or even longer. One stillborn baby's remains found almost 2 years after they died, found in a brown paper bag in the premises. Families given ashes from other bodies. Some of those ashes ashes turned into jewellery or even tattoos. And ashes supposed to be from babies were later examined and found to be from possibly adults. One of them even thought to be the remains of an animal. The bodies were stored in appalling circumstances, often in cases of advanced decay. Some of the details that were given in court today about the condition of the bodies that were found in the Legacy Funeral Parlour were too distasteful even to be read out in court. Dozens of impact statements we've heard already, and today the hearing heard details about thousands of pounds of donations made at various funeral services which never made it to the charities that they were intended for, including Macmillan Cancer Care, the Royal National Lifeboat Institute, the Salvation Army, hospices and Help for Heroes. We're also hearing today about details of the accounts of Robert Bush, how he wasn't declaring thousands of pounds, how he paid himself and his wife almost £900,000, spending it on holidays, on lavish restaurants and various other things, jewellery as well, £10,000 of retail spending in total. At the time, Legacy and Bush's accounts were worth more than £3 million, but only a fraction of that was declared to His Majesty's Customs. Also today, we heard criticism from the judge about the regulations involved here. Mr. Justice Hilliard told the prosecutor that he'd heard at several points during the sentencing hearing that there is no national regulation of the funeral industry and there are campaigns ongoing for the government to act on this. But he said that the evidence he heard today was that there was a system in place. He asked whether the problem was whether there was no regulation or whether there is a system of regulation and it wasn't followed. The judge said everyone will want to know which it is, and he alluded to the public gallery where many of the families are sitting hearing this gruelling evidence who are nodding their approval. The judge said there'd better be a straight answer to this before we are finished. We also heard details of the possible sentencing which could be passed down, a starting point of somewhere between 20 and 25 years, but we are yet to hear mitigation on behalf of Robert Bush. That is due to start this afternoon. It may go into tomorrow, and we're expecting final sentence to be delivered possibly on Friday, possibly as late as Monday.
0: Okay, Fraser, thanks very much indeed. This is Sky News Today. Coming up, we'll have the latest on the rescue efforts in Japan after yesterday's earthquake. 18 have now been confirmed dead, and the country's prime minister says they face a race against time.

0: Barra Winery and Distillery crafts award-winning American sparkling wine in the heart of New Mexico. 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
1: The Japanese Prime Minister says there's a race against time to find survivors of the country's earthquake, as the number killed rose to 18. Dozens of people were injured. Tens of thousands have been left without power and water following the tremor that hit the south of the country. The quake struck at 4:27 p.m. local time yesterday and was strong enough to be felt in neighboring South Korea. The epicenter was in the heart of Kumamoto Prefecture on Japan's main south island of Kyushu. Japan's Ministry of Defense has released drone footage showing the damage inside a shopping center, which collapsed during and after the earthquake, thanks to the tremors and a subsequent suspected gas leak. Local media is reporting at least three people were killed inside the mall, with an unknown number of people trapped in the wreckage. Japan's Prime Minister says she'll direct all resources that she can to help rescuers. More than 3,000 military personnel and 20 aircraft have already been deployed.
2: There are many people who are still waiting for help, and it's a race against time. We will go all out to find and rescue as many people as we can.
1: Our Asia correspondent Helen Ann Smith has the latest.
3: I think the Japanese authorities are very much still in recovery mode. They believe there are people still missing. As you heard the Prime Minister Takaichi say there, the race is on to find those people. But look, the scale of the damage is big, and there's a big clear-up operation, and there are still many, many people without power, without water. So I think a sense that the situation remains very, very fluid indeed. The search and rescue operations are focused, of course, across that city, but there are two key sites where I think a lot of the injuries have been, sadly, where a lot of the casualties seem to have been. One of them is this Nippon paper factory, where a whole kind of huge chimney appears to have collapsed. The pictures are quite dramatic. They almost look as if the chimney's just been sort of decapitated. And we know that there are people still missing at that site. And the other site that's been the focus of a lot of attention is this big shopping centre, the Aeon shopping centre. There was the earthquake obviously struck, and there's videos of people evacuating. But then there appears to have been this huge explosion there, and it's not clear exactly what caused that explosion. And the pictures from there are pretty dramatic, with all this sort of metal having just been blasted out the side. And at least two people have died there. It's not that clear at the moment whether the casualties that we know sadly have occurred, where exactly they were or what those people were caught up in. But I'm sure as the hours tick by, we will get more information on that. And look, I think the authorities are really throwing everything now at this rescue operation. In excess of 3,500 soldiers, 20 aircraft, some 300,000 people have been told to evacuate and sort of stay evacuated, stay in these evacuation shelters, because the authorities are really worried about aftershocks. This was a pretty shallow earthquake, only about 10 kilometres, and that means that the potential for aftershocks is higher. They've already been around 60, apparently, albeit not particularly strong ones, but the concern is real there. And then there are around 50,000 homes without power, 140,000 without water, and that's been a real problem for the hospitals as well. Lots of reports of hospitals saying that they're finding it difficult to get energy supplies, some of their equipment's damaged, they're trying to sort of relocate their patients to other places, but there's not a whole lot of hospitals who are able to take them. And remember, that part of Japan at this time of year is incredibly hot, very, very humid, so people really kind of battling with those conditions too. The final thing just to say, though, is I do think it is quite remarkable, and we see this so often with earthquakes in Japan, how this really quite massive earthquake has caused actually relatively little damage and relatively low number of casualties. And that just says so much about just how remarkable Japanese infrastructure is and how well prepared it is for quakes. There are just these conditions and requirements within building regulations that require these buildings to have this sort of earthquake resistance built in.
1: 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Time now for a check on the weather.
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1: The heat across southern Britain will peak today, while the cooler north and west will see rain at times. Central, southern and eastern England will be mostly sunny and hot all afternoon, with a high of 35 Celsius in the southeast. Elsewhere, it'll be cooler and cloudier with a few showers, but parts of Scotland, Ireland and Northern Ireland will see more general rain. That rain will become confined to southern Scotland later, leaving most other places fine and dry. There'll be just a few showers over northwestern parts.
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1: You're watching Sky News. Coming up, we'll be reflecting on Prime Minister Andy Burnham's announcement this morning on how he plans to reform the UK's social care system.

0: More now on the Prime Minister's plans to overhaul social care with a pledge to raise pay for carers and improve training. We're joined now by Harry Quilter Pinner, Executive Director at the Institute for Public Policy Research. Good afternoon to you, Harry. Well, this will be the 23rd attempt to try and reform the social care system in the UK. So what did you make then of Andy Burnham's announcement this morning?
1: Well, look, the first thing is it's great to see a Prime Minister stand up and make this a priority and commit to change. We've heard it before, but I think there was more conviction, there was more passion, it was more personal than I've heard from a Prime Minister in recent history. I think, secondly, I was really pleased to hear that he's defining the problem slightly differently. So the historical debate about social care has focused a lot on what's called catastrophic care costs, which is people that might face really high costs, over £100,000 on social care. And of course, that is a challenge and we should be trying to tackle it. But I was pleased to hear a lot more about how we could change the model of care, how we could become a more preventative care system to intervene earlier, to help people to stay in their home rather than need to go into a care home at all. And I thought, a commitment on cross-party talks, again, really positive, given that it's been cross-party infighting that has caused so many of the failures historically. So I think there's a lot of positive signs, but until we see the plans on paper, until we see where the money's coming from, it's still another promise that's yet to be fulfilled.
0: So based on the work that you do at the IPPR, what should be done to address the issues?
1: So we have called for the introduction of free personal care. Incidentally, this is what Andy Burnham was trying to introduce in 2010 when he was the Health and Care Secretary. So that would put the care element of social care. So not if you're in a care home, it wouldn't pay for your accommodation, but it would pay for the care element, either in a social care home setting or in your own home if you're able to stay in your home, free at the point of need, just like the NHS, same basis. You could then use that to really genuinely integrate the health and care system, which would make the system a lot more effective. At the moment, so many people end up getting visits from a nurse and then a carer and then a GP. We could integrate this a lot more effectively. And then I would look to fund that through an increase in income tax, but focused on people who are a bit older. So I would probably introduce that starting at around age 40. People would pay a little bit more in, but they would pay in knowing that that was guaranteeing them universal free access to social care later on in their life. And they might still have to pay if they go into a care home for the accommodation, in the way that if you were in your own home, you would pay for your accommodation. But the care element would become free at the point of need, which would be in many ways completing the vision that Beveridge had when he set up the NHS.
0: Harry, interesting there that you talk about generating revenue through income tax. But the Prime Minister said that we could do better with what we've got. I mean, is there enough funding from within the NHS or to reroute it, the resources, to make this viable?
1: I don't think you could fully fund what I've just talked through through redeploying existing funding. I think to fund what I've just talked about, you'd be talking about £10 to £15 billion additional funding per year. I think what you could do is, in doing that reform that I've just talked about, there are various bits of the NHS system that would become more efficient. And so I think you could probably find savings of around £3 to £4 billion is what we've calculated historically by doing this reform, which would therefore bring down the amount of money that Andy Burnham has to find through, I assume, additional tax revenue. So there's definitely some things you can do, but I don't think it will cover the full cost of a comprehensive reform package, which is what we need at this point.
0: It's seen as a tri-party work, I suppose, through the Conservatives and the Liberal Democrats. Kemi Badenoch, the leader of the Tory party, demands she's not after tax hikes or borrowing. But if the Conservatives block funding reforms, does the whole three-point plan collapse?
1: No, I mean, Andy Burnham has and the Labour Party have a significant majority. They don't need a cross-party consensus to get this through. The cross-party consensus, I think, is an attempt to make sure that any plans are not torpedoed when they're announced, which is what's happened historically. Both the Labour Party and the Conservative Party have done that, to be fair. And it's to make sure that if there's a change of government in a few years' time, that whoever follows is also brought into these plans. But Andy Burnham doesn't need that to get this done. He can get it done with his own majority if the Labour Party can support it. But I would, as IPPR, an independent organisation, I would encourage all political parties to take this seriously, to try and find a consensus, because the public ultimately, I think, will reward parties that are constructive and trying to find a solution. And I would say to Kemi Badenoch's point, if they're not willing to find borrowing or taxation to fund this, they need a genuine proposal for how you can get it from savings across the state that is clear about who, what benefits, what services you are cutting to do that. Unless they put forward that plan, they might say they want social care reform, but if they're not willing to make any hard choices, then I'm afraid it's not a serious claim to say that they are committed to that.
0: Finally, Harry, how significant do you think it is asking Baroness Casey to reveal the findings of her independent review 12 months early?
1: I think it's absolutely spot on. I mean, the fact that that review was going to take 2-3 years was frankly ridiculous. You know, there are a set of proposals, options on the table on social care. They've been known for 10, 15 years. There has been review after review after review. We do not need another long-winded review. We need a politician willing to stand up and make some hard choices and make the case to the country that that is the right set of choices. What I heard from Andy Burnham today is promising, but he needs to follow through on that. We do not need another 2-year, 3-year review to get to answers on this issue.
0: OK, Harry Quilter Pinner, Executive Director at the Institute for Public Policy Research. Thank you for joining us on Sky this afternoon. A man accused of threatening Andrew Mountbatten Windsor is now due to stand trial in December after a judge decided to delay the hearing, which had been due to take place this week. Let's get more now from our royal correspondent, Laura Bundock. Good afternoon, Laura. What more can you tell us on this?
2: Well, this all relates to an alleged incident in Norfolk while Andrew Mountbatten Windsor was out walking his dogs. It was on the 6th of May in the village of Wolferton, which isn't far from Andrew's new home, Marsh Farm, on the King's private Sandringham estate. He was, it's claimed, threatened by Alex Jenkinson in a way that caused Andrew to fear unlawful violence. Now, the court heard today that part of the trial will involve the online searches Jenkinson was making on his mobile phone. We also know that Jenkinson, who's 39, had a psychiatric assessment this week, the results of which will be out in August. And this is part of the reason why the trial that was meant to take place this week has been delayed until December the 21st. Now, this is unfortunate timing, of course, for the royal family. It comes just days before the family will be wanting to focus on their traditional gathering at Sandringham. But we understand as part of the trial, Andrew will be giving evidence, but by a video link. Now, Jenkinson himself wasn't in court today. He denies the public order offence against Andrew. He also denies a second offence of using threatening language or behaviour against another man the day before the alleged incident involving Andrew. But he has pleaded guilty to failing to give a blood sample while he was in custody back in May. He remains on conditional bail. Part of those conditions are that he is not allowed near any royal properties, including Sandringham, Buckingham Palace, Balmoral, Highgrove. And he is also not allowed to contact Andrew, either directly or indirectly, and he's not allowed at the moment to re-enter Norfolk. But the 21st of December is currently the date for that trial.
0: OK, Laura, thank you. There are major concerns across Europe that rising temperatures set for the coming days could worsen the wildfires threatening thousands of homes. A blaze in southwest France has now consumed an area 4 times the size of Paris. And with the mercury expected to reach 40 degrees later, the authorities are feeling increasingly fearful. Our correspondent Sadia Chowdhury is in Blagon in France.
3: Let me start with what the Gironde Fire Service has just told us. They said that the main focus today is on addressing the remaining active fire edges and hotspots. And that's what's happening around here today. They're creating more fire breaks. These are gaps in vegetation, which means that once the fire comes to this plain surface, it can no longer spread. And I think that's what's been happening here quite successfully. So you can see the forest behind there that has been burnt. And then it appears, and we're not sure if that is exactly what's happened here, but it appears that the fire is quite intense here. You can see that this has all been cleared. And then the intensity of the fire has reduced. And before it can get to the other set of trees over there, it has completely died down. We know that the fire service, they've been working throughout the day and night. We know that there have been several flare-ups yesterday and overnight, and they've addressed them. Have a look here what's happening. These are the cutters that are involved, and the people here have been telling us that they're very happy with the coordination between the fire department and the civilians in these very crucial hours. Now, there is good news, but there is also bad news. The good news is the night was calm, the fire remained stable this morning, and that those several flare-ups were quickly extinguished overnight. The burned area remains unchanged at 42,000 hectares. That's been the same figure there for more than 24 hours now. And yesterday we started seeing some evacuees returning home. But the bad news is that weather conditions today are unfavourable with rising temperatures. Some people are saying we're forecast to see temperatures of around 42 degrees. That is set to continue for the next few days as well. We haven't seen new evacuations since yesterday morning. So that was the latest set of evacuees, 4,000 of them.

0: a moment's notice, because we have seen this fire and how quickly it spreads. We've stood in places where we've been told the fire is quite a distance away, and we've done a broadcast, and immediately afterwards, after about a 2-minute broadcast, we can feel the heat on our backs, and then it's time to go.
1: Meanwhile, in Spain, authorities have begun lifting evacuation orders for thousands of people after firefighters made progress overnight. While some residents have started to return to their homes, several fires are still burning out of control, and another summer heat wave is bearing down. Our correspondent Conor Gillies is there.
2: Well, for many days now, the roads around here on the outskirts of Madrid only led one way. You can see it there behind me, and that was away from the danger, away from the fire. And today is the process of returning, taking people back here. Some 15,000 and counting are returning to their homes, and this is what they are coming back to. Neighbourhoods, entire communities who have been severely impacted by this, and there has been a major cleanup operation underway. We have just been in this neighbourhood that you can see here, and it is a differing picture depending on what corner you turn. One far corner of this housing estate, a house wrecked completely on one side. That is what they will be returning to find. And it really is luck of the draw what you are coming back to here. We spoke to one man who just lives in a couple of houses away from me there, and he stood and watched as the flames came closer and closer to the edge of his garden, which has been reduced to ash at the edge. Thankfully, he and his property has gone unscathed in the grand scheme of things. And then across the road, we met Magdalena. Well, she and her child got that phone call from her husband, and they were told by the police to get out. And this is why, because the area, the land that we are standing on right now, was edging closer to their properties, and they didn't know whether they would be falling victim next. So that shows you the ferocity of the wildfires that we are talking about across this region, where at its height earlier on this week, we're talking about 180 miles of a perimeter around it. If you look over here as well, part of this cleanup operation we've been witnessing over the past hour or so in this community are people coming, sweeping the streets, trying to make a more pleasant return for the people who have been and who have endured so much as a result. Now, it is absolutely remains punishingly hot here in this particular region of Spain. We have been witnessing firefighters continuing to go through the streets here where the hotspots have been returning. And in the past few minutes, we've heard from the Spanish Prime Minister, Pedro Sanchez, who says the next few hours will be absolutely critical in what comes next because of the near 40 degree heat that we are enduring. Serbia, they are deploying resources here as well in the form of a helicopter and some troops as well. That shows that while some communities, this community for example, are trying to return to normal, for very many, the danger is far from over.
1: Conor Gillies reporting. This is Sky News Today. Coming up, after FIFA announced plans to set up a private company to run its competitions, including the World Cup, the FA have reacted strongly to the proposed move.
3: The best...

0: Deeply concerned by FIFA's plan to sell shares in competitions such as the World Cup. The president of the Czech FA, however, says he supports the plans from FIFA's president, Gianni Infantino. Sky News understands that European football associations are preparing a fight back against the proposals. The European football governing body, UEFA, said this crosses a line that football's governing institutions should never cross. UEFA takes it extremely seriously. So should every national football association. So should every stakeholder, leagues, clubs, players, supporters, governments, and everyone who cares about the future of the game. The soul and governance of football are not assets to trade, especially with zero transparency as to who gains financially. None of us are the owners of football. It is not FIFA's to sell. Our correspondent Graham Stothard has more.
1: I think through today you're going to see this. You're going to see some football associations coming out and saying, actually, we're going to back this plan. You're going to see some football associations coming out against it. And we have already seen that in just the few hours since this proposed plan was at first leaked and now confirmed by FIFA, by UEFA, by Gianni Infantino, by the Czech FA, by everyone involved in high levels of global football, essentially. But let's just track back to what the plan actually involves. FIFA wants to set up a private company to manage the commercial rights and delivery of the World Cup. It would be called the FIFA Forward Enterprise. It would be owned by FIFA. Its direction, they say, would be controlled by FIFA, but ultimately they want to sell a minority stake in that to the tune of $20 billion. FIFA is pitching it as an opportunity to better disperse money, more money, across various football associations across the globe. It could help develop football, particularly in the poorer member nations that are members of FIFA. UEFA are really unhappy about it, as are the FA. They released a really strong statement saying, we were completely unaware of this proposal and have no substantive details, including what the proposition actually is and what conditions are attached. Based on the limited information, we are deeply concerned about the lack of process and governance to get to this point and the apparent substance and principles involved. When the proposal is shared in the full and transparent way now promised by FIFA, we will make our views clear and comment further. Now, since that statement there is slightly more detail, again, it may raise a few eyebrows, though, because after the plans were leaked, Gianni Infantino released a letter to member nations. He's given them until the 19th of September to back the plan. He's offering them what they're calling, FIFA is calling, a $40 million incentive to accept, while warning those who don't that if they don't back it, there will be much less money made available to them. It will only go ahead if 50% or more of FIFA's 211 member nations back it. Already you've seen the Czech FA saying we'll go ahead, and the chances are many of the poorer nations will say actually this could really help further our footballing ambition in the country. Andy Burnham, a big footballing fan, let's bring it back here, is really upset by it. Here's what he had to say.
2: Let me say this very clearly. Football does not belong to investors. It belongs to the people who fill the stands, who stand on the touchlines week in, week out, rain or shine. The World Cup is not a product. It is the greatest competition in the world, and it was never anyone's to sell. Dress the deal up however you like. Once you have sold a piece of it, you have sold out. Football belongs to the supporters. It always has, and it always will.
1: A number of questions are being raised about this. If it goes ahead, the company expected to lead the proposed investment round is Thrive Eternal. That was founded by Joshua Kushner, the brother of US President Donald Trump's son-in-law, Jared. And there are many questions about the relationship between Donald Trump and Gianni Infantino. And meanwhile, FIFA has not commented on how much Infantino stands to benefit financially from this, or potentially how it could help him stay on beyond 2031, when in theory, if he wins, if he's re-elected to the presidency for another year, that would be when he'd have to step down. So lots of questions surrounding this.
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0: The heat across southern Britain will peak today, while the cooler north and west will see rain at times. Central, southern and eastern England will be mostly sunny and hot all afternoon, with a high of 35 Celsius in the southeast. Elsewhere, it'll be cooler and cloudier with a few showers, but parts of Scotland, Ireland and Northern Ireland will see more general rain. That rain will become confined to southern Scotland later, leaving most other places fine and dry.
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0: 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Coming up, the hot weather conditions here continue to have a major impact, with 7 drought warnings issued by the Environmental Agency.

0: This is Sky News Today. It's 2 o'clock. The headlines. Drought is declared in seven areas of central, eastern and southern England following record low rainfall and heatwave temperatures. A seven-year-old boy dies in hospital a week after a beach tragedy in which two of his family members also drowned. The Prime Minister says social and palliative care needs to be fixed before assisted dying is debated as he slams past failures to overhaul the sector.
1: It's a major dereliction of public duty that Parliament has not faced up to this, of all challenges, something so fundamental.
0: Also ahead, a Norwegian teenager is found guilty of travelling to the UK to carry out a hit on behalf of an Iranian-backed crime gang. And football fight back. The FA kicks off over plans to sell shares in the World Cup. A very good afternoon to you. A drought has been declared in seven areas of central, eastern and southern England. The Environment Agency says it follows record low levels of rain and high temperatures. This map released by the agency shows in orange which areas of England are now under the special drought conditions. The yellow parts are considered to be in prolonged dry weather and the parts in green are considered normal. Our science and technology editor, Tom Clark, has the details.
2: That's right. Well, I mean, I don't think it would be much of a surprise. It has been really very dry, but now officially and formally, large parts of England have been formally declared as in drought. It's a technical definition, but it is an important one because it allows the various agencies responsible for various aspects of water and water supply across England to move to the next level in terms of how they manage water supplies, because we are at risk of running out. That's what drought effectively means. It's the not the greatest, a severe drought is the greatest alert level. But if you take a look at the map that's just been issued by the Environment Agency, which has responsibility for England, you can see all those areas in orange are now officially in drought. It's East Anglia, Hertfordshire, and all of London, Thames Valley, Hampshire, the Isle of Wight, Devon and Cornwall, the West Midlands and Wessex. It's only really Kent and East Sussex in the south of England that are not officially in drought. How each area is defined depends very much on the circumstances there. So groundwater aquifers, for example, supply a lot of the water in Kent and East Sussex, and those were replenished by quite a lot of rain early in June. But the story here basically is one of a lack of rainfall. So according to the Environment Agency today, we've seen 7% of average what's normally average rainfall for July, just 7% of July's normal rainfall, falling to just 1% across southern England. So very low levels of rain. And when you don't have enough rain, you end up in drought. And that's the situation we've got. But it's been quite a short, sharp thing. They're calling this a flash drought, effectively. Relief won't come, of course, until there is more rain. In terms of how it affects us as consumers of water, not very much. Most water companies in those areas have already issued hosepipe bans and other measures to try and limit domestic water use. What really happens in a drought situation like this, it moves to levels that affect industrial users of water, for example. Farmers who abstract water from rivers to irrigate their land, if they've been permitted to do that. Water companies and the Environment Agency now get further powers to restrict water use where appropriate or ration it to higher priority users. And bodies like the Natural England, which are responsible for the health of wildlife and the in rivers, can also take different steps when a drought is officially declared to try and protect ecology in our rivers, which is threatened also by very low river flows. And across most of England, river flows are at low or extremely low levels. So that's something that they have to take into consideration. This concerns England because the Environment Agency is responsible only for England. Wales declared a formal drought in parts of Wales last week. Scotland has slightly different definitions of drought. They talk about severe water scarcity. Scotland, it's only really the east and south of Scotland, but they are sort of experiencing equivalent drought conditions, yet no serious water shortages for consumers or houseboat bans there. Northern Ireland is currently okay in terms of its water supplies, although it's keeping an eye on the situation because it's also experiencing less than average rainfall.
0: A seven-year-old boy has died following an incident at West Mersey Beach last week, which also killed two of his family members. Musa Ahmed, his cousin Samiha Rahman, who was 15, and her mother Shalina Rahman, were in the water along with three other family members when they got into difficulty. The Prime Minister says proposals to legalise assisted dying should be debated after the country's broken social and palliative care system has been fixed. The last attempt to pass the bill failed to clear the House of Commons, but it will be reintroduced by another backbench MP. Andy Burnham made three social care announcements in his major speech today. The first, that Baroness Casey's review into adult social care will be brought forward to summer 2027 instead of reporting back in the summer of 2028. Secondly, he made a pledge to reform the care workforce by improving the connections between the sector and the NHS. And he confirmed a new cross-party approach to social care after inviting the Conservatives and Liberal Democrats to take part in finding a united solution. Andy Burnham said the politicians who left the issue unresolved for so long showed a major dereliction of public duty.
3: Now let's celebrate the good in social care before we turn to the things that we know need to be better. And before we then say, and how have we got to this position? When it comes to the bad, I think there's only one group really to blame, and that's my generation of politicians. It's almost 30 years since the Royal Commission on Social Care. 30 years. And in that time, what did Yvette say? 22 reviews. I mean, it's a major dereliction of public duty that Parliament has not faced up to this, of all challenges, something so fundamental to life as this. It's shameful, to be honest, that politicians have put point scoring before fixing this issue. But that's what's happened.
0: Well, our deputy political editor, Sam Coates, was at Andy Burnham's speech and gave this analysis.
4: Andy Burnham has put fixing social care pretty much at the top of his domestic policy agenda. He's been trying to do it for two decades. He's drawn on the experience that he's had with his father, who's got dementia. What's he actually doing? Well, he has asked Louise Casey, who was already doing a review for Keir Starmer when he was Prime Minister, to speed that up. He wants the conclusions in a year. He's going to do additional help with the workforce. But what's really changed, he says, is that he's making this a massive political priority. He wants a national care service. He wants a big debate around what that would mean for people. He made it clear to me that he thinks that the system where anyone with more than assets, property of about £23,000, doesn't get help with their funding, he doesn't think that's right. That's akin, he said, to the American healthcare system. But there was one big bit of news that we weren't expecting.
3: My position on assisted dying. I take the view that that debate, and I don't say that there shouldn't be a debate at some point about those issues. Personally, I think there's something that needs to happen first, and that's the fixing of the funding of palliative care and social care. I think it is very challenging to introduce that wider debate in a context of people not receiving that care and having the peace of mind about that care. And that's the way I kind of see this. And that's the position that I will stick to.
4: So that's a very big deal. Andy Burnham, I think to all intents and purposes, killing off the assisted dying bill, which is still back in the Commons for now, killing that off. There's a second reading vote in September. I'd now expect that, given the signal sent by the Prime Minister, to fall, even though it's a free vote amongst MPs. A clear and decisive thing from the Prime Minister to say that brings to a precipitous close a debate that's been going on in Parliament for really the better part of 2 years now. So we wouldn't expect that to proceed very much further to the fury of people who supported assisted dying. Andy Burnham says it's the wrong priority. You need to fix palliative care and social care first. The question is, can he do that where so many others have failed over the last 30 years?
0: Well, Sam also spoke to Baroness Louise Casey about today's announcement.
5: Nobody questions, I don't think, anywhere in the political system that the system is broken, that there are those back-end appalling effects on people and on the National Health Service. But I suppose what I'm asking is, what do we think the expectations of the public could be coming out with when we get a National Care Service? What kind of entitlements do we think people could expect?
6: Yeah, I think we've got to be really clear that the big conversation on care that I want to have involving the public starts with, what is care? What should you do? What should you do to look after yourself? How do we look after our own families? What's the expectation of what the state doesn't do? Frankly, what is disability? And how, where are you on helping? Who do you think you should help with your taxes and the money you're paying at the moment? Should we all give in order, before we take out, i.e. the old national insurance model, which is we all work for a living, we all pay, and then when we fall on hard times, we take a little until we get back on our feet again. There's a big debate to be had, I think, about who contributes, how we contribute, and before we say, what do you get back in return?
5: But in the end, a small number of people are paying a disproportionate burden, and we're going to end up asking a larger number of people to contribute a much smaller amount of money in order to start fixing it. Isn't that inevitably going to be where we end up?
6: I think you'll find one in four of the general public are already paying something like £100,000 towards their care costs.
5: One in four of the public.
6: And I think that what we're seeing is that this, because the population, we've got older, we live for longer, they are great things, but it means as we live longer lives, the impact on families is really quite great. Those people feel they're a burden, we need to lift that and we need to do this properly.
5: One of the things Andy Burnham said today was that he thinks we can't really have a debate about assisted dying until we fix social care and palliative care. That felt like quite an important intervention. What did you make of that?
6: Well, I mean, because I'm chairing the Social Care Commission, I'm not public on my own personal views on assisted dying because I don't think that would be helpful. Where I completely agree is, and I have lived through this myself with parents, is that we really ought to be able to do a better job on palliative care and end of life. It would be something, at the moment, people fight to find a hospice place. Hospices fight to get those places funded. We all donate to the hospices that our parents die in or our friends do. It's like, we could honestly, Sam, do a better job. The same way I feel so strongly, and I said, come on, we must do a better job on dementia in March. I've been a bit impatient that the Department of Health hasn't moved as fast as I want them to on dementia. I heard today the new Secretary of State for Health, Yvette Cooper, said she will appoint a dementia czar. I think we need to come at palliative care and end of life during the time that I'm doing the Care Commission. I think that's important. And I was pleased to hear Andy Burnham say that today.
0: A Norwegian teenager has been found guilty at the Old Bailey of conspiracy to murder. 19-year-old Johannes Natland travelled from Norway to England, where he was sent to carry out a killing on behalf of a gang linked to Iran. Sky's Henry Vaughan reports.
7: A teenage assassin. Arrested by armed police before he could carry out his hit. He was hired by a Swedish gang, backed by Iran. 19-year-old Johannes Natland flew from his home in Norway to Manchester Airport. He arrived using an expired passport. Border Force refused him entry initially, but without an available flight back, he was released on bail. Natland was directed to a stash of cash under a bridge by a gang member. He used it to pay for his hotel room in Huddersfield. Despite following all the instructions, Natland's mother says he would never have gone through the fatal plan.
8: I know that my son could never kill anyone. He's just not got it. He's not that kind of person. It's totally out of character. He got a message. This might be cool. It's an adventure. And I just want to be the cool guy that I've always been. One that people looked up to and liked. And maybe something funny can happen, and maybe I can get some money, whatever. And it wasn't a rational decision.
7: Whatever Natlin's intention, he did pick up a stash of guns hidden at the bottom of this tree. He also bought gloves from a supermarket to conceal his fingerprints. Then Natlin filmed himself handling the weapons on Snapchat, an antique revolver and a semi-automatic pistol with live bullets. The Old Bailey heard how Natlin was recruited by the Foxtrot Network, which has links to the Iranian regime. The group, run by this man, Rawa Majid, known as the Kurdish Fox, uses teenagers to carry out arson attacks, stabbings and shootings, and has been sanctioned by the UK over involvement in violence against Jewish targets in Europe.
9: Not just crime, but violence has become part of this freelance kind of gig economy where you can order or acquire a service from often a very young person who will then go out and shoot someone or try to kill someone, throw a hand grenade, carry out a criminal service on the behest of a gang, or even, as we've seen, countries.
7: Natlin's murder plot was directed by Agent 47, believed to be Ali Shihab Ahmed, a 21-year-old arrested in Iraq last year. He asked recruiter Jenna Rahlen, another teenager from the same Norwegian city as Natlin, to find an assassin. The pay on offer, €25,000. Jenna Rahlen has been jailed for his role in two murders in Sweden and three attempted murders, including this one in the UK. Natlin didn't know who the target was, but accepted the job anyway, telling his girlfriend, "I'm going on a crazy mission." But police swooped before he could shoot the target. Natlin said he was going to shoot himself in the foot to avoid going through with the plan. But a jury has found him guilty of conspiracy to murder, the first case of its kind here in the UK, but an emerging threat spreading across Europe. Henry Vaughan, Sky News.
0: The sentencing of a fraudulent funeral director is continuing to hear victim impact statements, with one person telling the court, "I will never know where my mum is." A major police investigation into Robert Bush began in 2024 when 35 bodies and large quantities of human ashes from different people were recovered from legacy independent funeral directors in Hull. He pleaded guilty in April to 30 counts of preventing a lawful burial after a police raid. More now from our North of England correspondent, Fraser Maud, from outside court.
10: This is a case that has clearly shocked and disgusted people, not just in Hull, but right across the country. Talking to people here, it's difficult to find someone who doesn't know somebody who's been affected by this scandal. Dozens of bodies not buried, often for months or even longer. One stillborn baby's remains found almost 2 years after they died, found in a brown paper bag in the premises. Families given ashes from other bodies. Some of those ashes turned into jewellery or even tattoos. And ashes supposed to be from babies were later examined and found to be from possibly adults. One of them even thought to be the remains of an animal. The bodies were stored in appalling circumstances, often in cases of advanced decay. Some of the details that were given in court today about the condition of the bodies that were found in the legacy funeral parlour were too distasteful even to be read out in court. Dozens of impact statements we've heard already, and today the hearing heard details about thousands of pounds of donations made at various funeral services which never made it to the charities that they were intended for, including Macmillan Cancer Care, the Royal National Lifeboat Institute, the Salvation Army, hospices and Help for Heroes. We're also hearing today about details of the accounts of Robert Bush, how he wasn't declaring thousands of pounds, how he paid himself and his wife almost £900,000, spending it on holidays, on lavish restaurants and various other things, jewellery as well, £10,000 of retail spending in total. At the time, legacy and Bush's accounts were worth more than £3 million, but only a fraction of that was declared to His Majesty's Customs. Also today, we heard criticism from the judge about the regulations involved here. Mr. Justice Hilliard told the prosecutor that he'd heard at several points during the sentencing hearing that there is no national regulation of the funeral industry, and there are campaigns ongoing for the government to act on this. But he said that the evidence he heard today was that there was a system in place. He asked whether the problem was whether there was no regulation or whether there is a system of regulation and it wasn't followed. The judge said everyone will want to know which it is, and he alluded to the public gallery where many of the families are sitting hearing this grueling evidence, who are nodding their approval. The judge said there'd better be a straight answer to this before we are finished.
0: Some breaking news in the last hour. Devon and Cornwall police are looking into the unexplained deaths of four people who were living in homeless accommodation at the same time as serial killer James Desborough. 40-year-old James Desborough was found guilty yesterday of murdering two men and hiding their bodies in woodland. He's also already serving a life sentence after he killed his prison cellmate while on remand awaiting trial. Police say he's currently not a suspect in the investigation into the unexplained deaths. This is Sky News Today. Coming up, we'll bring you the latest from Japan as rescue efforts continue after yesterday's earthquake, as the death toll there rises to 18.

0: minister says there's a race against time to find survivors of an earthquake in the country as the number killed has risen to 18. Dozens of people were injured and tens of thousands have been left without power and water following the tremor that hit the south of the country. The quake struck at 4:27 p.m. local time yesterday and was strong enough to be felt in neighbouring South Korea. The epicentre was in the heart of Kumamoto Prefecture on Japan's main south island of Kyushu. Japan's Ministry of Defence has released drone footage showing the damage inside a shopping centre which collapsed during and after the earthquake thanks to the tremors and subsequent suspected gas leak. Local media is reporting at least three people were killed inside the mall with an unknown number of people trapped in the wreckage. Japan's Prime Minister says she will direct all resources that she can to help rescuers. More than 3,000 military personnel and 20 aircraft have already been deployed.
1: There are many people who are still waiting for help and it's a race against time. We will go all out to find and rescue as many people as we can.
0: Well, our Asia correspondent Helen Ann Smith has the latest.
2: I think the Japanese authorities are very much still in recovery mode. They believe there are people still missing. As you heard the Prime Minister Takaichi say there, the race is on to find those people. But look, the scale of the damage is big and there's a big clear-up operation and there are still many, many people without power, without water. So I think a sense that the situation remains very, very fluid indeed. The search and rescue operations are focused, of course, across that city, but there are two key sites where I think a lot of the injuries have been, sadly, where a lot of the casualties seem to have been. One of them is this Nippon paper factory, where a whole kind of huge chimney appears to have collapsed. The pictures are quite dramatic. They almost look as if the chimney's just been sort of decapitated. And we know that there are people still missing at that site. And the other site that's been the focus of a lot of attention is this big shopping centre, the Aeon shopping centre. There was the earthquake obviously struck and there's videos of people evacuating. But then there appears to have been this huge explosion there and it's not clear exactly what caused that explosion. And the pictures from there are pretty dramatic with all this sort of metal having just been blasted out the side. And at least two people have died there. It's not that clear at the moment whether the casualties that we know sadly have occurred, where exactly they were or what those people were caught up in. But I'm sure as the hours tick by, we will get more information on that. And look, I think the authorities are really throwing everything now at this rescue operation. In excess of 3,500 soldiers, 20 aircraft, some 300,000 people have been told to evacuate and sort of stay evacuated, stay in these evacuation shelters, because the authorities are really worried about aftershocks. This was a pretty shallow earthquake, only about 10 kilometres, and that means that the potential for aftershocks is higher. There've already been around 60, apparently, albeit not particularly strong ones, but the concern is real there. And then there are around 50,000 homes without power, 140,000 without water, and that's been a real problem for the hospitals as well. Lots of reports of hospitals saying that they're finding it difficult to get energy supplies, some of their equipment's damaged. They're trying to sort of relocate their patients to other places, but there's not a whole lot of hospitals who are able to take them. And remember, that part of Japan at this time of year is incredibly hot, very, very humid. So people really kind of battling with those conditions too. The final thing just to say, though, is I do think it is quite remarkable, and we see this so often with earthquakes in Japan, how this really quite massive earthquake has caused actually relatively little damage and relatively low number of casualties. And that just says so much about just how remarkable Japanese infrastructure is and how well prepared it is for quakes. There are just these conditions and requirements within building regulations that require these buildings to have this sort of earthquake resistance built in.
0: Helen Ann Smith reporting. Time now for a look at the weather.
3: I hope we haven't forgotten anything.
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0: The heat across southern Britain will peak today, while the cooler north and west will see rain at times. Central, southern and eastern England will be mostly sunny and hot all afternoon, with a high of 35 Celsius in the southeast Elsewhere, it'll be cooler and cloudier with a few showers, but parts of Scotland, Ireland and Northern Ireland will see more general rain. And that rain will become confined to southern Scotland later, leaving most other places fine and dry. There'll be just a few showers over northwestern parts.
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0: You're watching Sky News. Coming up, we'll hear what a national football supporter group makes of FIFA's plans to sell part of its stake in the World Cup and its impact on the fans.

0: The FA says it's deeply concerned by FIFA's plan to sell shares in competitions such as the World Cup. The president of the Czech FA, however, says he supports the proposal from FIFA's president Gianni Infantino. Sky News understands that European football associations are preparing a fight back against the plans. And joining me now is Thomas Concannon, Premier League Network manager at the Football Supporters Association. Afternoon, Thomas. Thanks for joining us here on Sky. First of all, what is the FSA's reaction to FIFA's proposed move to sell, 20% of the World Cup to private investors?
1: Yeah, thanks for having me on. We've got some concerns with FIFA anyway and the governance around FIFA. So to see this next sort of move that they've made is really concerning. I think you've seen the reaction from supporters up and down the country, but also around Europe and now in North America as well, that we've seen. There's just massive concern as to what this would mean for the future governance of what is what we consider the best tournament in world football. We had major concerns going into this World Cup. Those concerns proved throughout. This is just the latest sort of new low from FIFA's side.
0: So what are your main concerns here, Thomas? Tell me.
1: I think we have to look at the governance. You know, the World Cup should never be sold, you know, and who are you selling it to and what sort of power would they have on the future governance of the World Cup and just international football as a whole? This feels very rushed as well. It looks like they're trying to rush this through and persuade countries to vote on this before September. When we lack so much detail on it already, that just feels a very quick move, and it looks like they're just trying to make a quick buck from the attraction that the World Cup clearly had in North America, and that is just a concern. We had concerns going into this World Cup around ticket pricing, and then we saw issues throughout the tournament about government intervention on pitch decisions. It's that sort of thing that we have major concerns about moving forward. We were obviously disappointed with the amount of commercialisation around this World Cup that we've just had, and we have concerns that that'll just get worse.
0: UEFA have also hit out at these proposed plans. They say there's zero transparency. Do they have a point?
1: I think they absolutely do. The fact that our FA themselves have come out and said that they weren't aware of this until it's been released. We raised our concerns directly with the FA last night, and that was their response to us as well. That in itself is very concerning when these organisations, these national associations are supposed to vote on this. Serious concern around the amount of detail that's been made public already. It's a very difficult thing to understand. And obviously we'll try and dissect that as more information comes out in the weeks and months ahead. But we have to share those concerns of the FA about why were they not liaised with in advance before this is made public. It feels like a sort of a quick grab from Infantino's side.
0: Do you see some similarities here with the proposed European Super League, where money's been, I suppose, been the main object or the end goal, I suppose, at the expense of supporters' interest?
1: I think absolutely, yes. We were all discussing this out at the World Cup recently about, you look at the money that FIFA have made from this last tournament. They've obviously exploited the fact that the World Cup was in North America and they could make as much money as possible from the markets out there. The next World Cup is in Spain, Morocco and Portugal. You're probably not going to be able to make as much money from the ticket sales as you did in North America. So is this a way to bridge that gap? I think that is a major concern as well. But there was just moves throughout the last tournament that really didn't have the fans at the forefront of the decision making. England should have had many more fans out in the US than they did. The ticket pricing clearly put people off. And I think that's a concern here, is that the fans and the ones who are meant to look after the game and the ones that we celebrate as much as we possibly can in the game are not at the forefront of the decisions here. I think it's all about money, and that is a major concern.
0: Yeah, FIFA have said member associations will benefit to the tune of $40 million. Can fan power itself stop those less cash-rich nations, I suppose, from voting this through?
1: I think that is a major concern as well. If you look at the European response, I think the European response would be relatively strong, certainly from a fan side. There is concern worldwide as to what that response would be. We are looking at some nations here potentially benefiting massively financially, who maybe will never qualify for a World Cup and feel the impact of what selling parts of the World Cup would actually have. So that is a concern. But we, as fans, we have to mobilise. We have to push back as much as we can against this, and try and persuade our national associations to vote against.
0: Thomas, I have to ask you, how concerning is the alleged involvement of Donald Trump's son-in-law in the governance of the global game?
1: I think when you look at the involvement of any outside influence in football away from the national associations, I think would be concerning, because you don't understand what their interests are. And our interests are protecting the supporters and protecting our love of the game. We have no idea what the aspirations are of these people and what they aim to do with our competition. So I think we would just naturally have concerns over any outside influence that's coming in.
0: Yeah, and would the FSA, would they back European nations boycotting the World Cup if this goes through, or if this is continued?
1: It's a difficult one to say right now until we know a little bit more detail. Obviously, we saw in the World Cup there was a lot of anger around ticket pricing, but you know, tickets did still sell, and we still had decent backing. But you know, that is a concern. A call for a boycott is a very difficult thing to do. We've seen that domestically as well. But there just needs to be unity on whatever we do on the European scale. We're in touch with Football Supporters Europe as well, who are the sort of European organisation for football supporters. So we'll be in touch with them, and we'll hopefully have a collective response that goes forward. And again, just trying to persuade our national associations to vote against this.
0: Great stuff. Thanks for joining us, Thomas. Thomas Concannon at the Football Supporters Association. Now, a man accused of threatening Andrew Mountbatten Windsor is now due to stand trial in December after a judge decided to delay the hearing, which had been due to take place this week. Our royal correspondent, Laura Bundock, has more.
2: This all relates to an alleged incident in Norfolk while Andrew Mountbatten Windsor was out walking his dogs. It was on the 6th of May in the village of Wolferton, which isn't far from Andrew's new home, Marsh Farm, on the King's private Sandringham estate. He was, it's claimed, threatened by Alex Jenkinson in a way that caused Andrew to fear unlawful violence. Now, the court heard today that part of the trial will involve the online searches Jenkinson was making on his mobile phone. We also know that Jenkinson, who's 39, had a psychiatric assessment this week, the results of which will be out in August. And this is part of the reason why the trial that was meant to take place this week has been delayed until December the 21st. Now, this is unfortunate timing, of course, for the royal family. It comes just days before the family will be wanting to focus on their traditional gathering at Sandringham. But we understand as part of the trial, Andrew will be giving evidence, but by a video link. Now, Jenkinson himself wasn't in court today. He denies the public order offence against Andrew. He also denies a second offence of using threatening language or behaviour against another man the day before the alleged incident involving Andrew. But he has pleaded guilty to failing to give a blood sample while he was in custody back in May. He remains on conditional bail. Part of those conditions are that he is not allowed near any royal properties, including Sandringham, Buckingham Palace, Balmoral, Highgrove. And he is also not allowed to contact Andrew, either directly or indirectly, and he's not allowed at the moment to re-enter Norfolk. But the 21st of December is currently the date for that trial.
0: There are major concerns across Europe that rising temperatures set for the coming days could worsen the wildfires threatening thousands of homes. A blaze in southwest France has now consumed an area four times the size of Paris. And with the mercury expected to reach 40 degrees later, the authorities are feeling increasingly fearful. Our correspondent Sadia Chowdhury is in Blagan in France.
3: Let me start with what the Gironde Fire Service has just told us. They said that the main focus today is on addressing the remaining active fire edges and hotspots. And that's what's happening around here today. They're creating more fire breaks. These are gaps in vegetation, which means that once the fire comes to this plain surface, it can no longer spread. And I think that's what's been happening here quite successfully. So you can see the forest behind there that has been burnt. And then it appears, and we're not sure if that is exactly what's happened here, but it appears that the fire is quite intense here. You can see that this has all been cleared, and then the intensity of the fire has reduced, and before it can get to the other set of trees over there, it has completely died down. We know that the fire service, they've been working throughout the day and night. We know that there have been several flare-ups yesterday and overnight, and they've addressed them. Have a look here what's happening. These are the cutters that are involved, and the people here have been telling us that they're very happy with the coordination between the fire department and the civilians in these very crucial hours. Now, there is good news, but there is also bad news. The good news is the night was calm, the fire remained stable this morning, and that those several flare-ups were quickly extinguished overnight. The burned area remains unchanged at 42,000 hectares. That's been the same figure there for more than 24 hours now. And yesterday we started seeing some evacuees returning home. But the bad news is that weather conditions today are unfavourable with rising temperatures. Some people are saying we're forecast to see temperatures of around 42 degrees. That is set to continue for the next few days as well. We haven't seen new evacuations since yesterday morning. So that was the latest set of evacuees, 4,000 of them, who were instructed to leave from an area called La Canal. And they were the 4,000 in addition to the 126,000 or so who had already been asked to leave. And they were dotted around different parts of this area in near Bordeaux. We went to an evacuation centre there, which was in their exhibition centre, a huge space. Lots of people there who told us things like they had to leave in the middle of the night. They got an SMS alert, 1 a.m., 2 a.m., very short notice. Now we know that in at least three local areas, evacuees have been allowed to return home, but under very strict conditions. So the first condition, they have to leave their mobile phones on at all times and follow any further instructions that are sent to them. And the second one is they have to pack a bag and be ready to leave at a moment's notice. Because we have seen this fire, how quickly it spreads. We've stood in places where we've been told the fire is quite a distance away, and we've done a broadcast, and immediately afterwards, after about a two-minute broadcast, we can feel the heat on our backs, and then it's time to go.
0: While in Spain, authorities have begun lifting evacuation orders for thousands of people after firefighters made progress overnight. While some residents have started to return to their homes, several fires are still burning out of control, and another summer heat wave is bearing down. Our correspondent Conor Gillies is there.
4: Well, for many days now, the roads around here on the outskirts of Madrid only led one way. You can see it there behind me, and that was away from the danger, away from the fire. And today is the process of returning, taking people back here. Some 15,000 and counting are returning to their homes, and this is what they are coming back to. Neighbourhoods, entire communities who have been severely impacted by this, and there has been a major cleanup operation underway. We have just been in this neighbourhood that you can see here, and it is a differing picture depending on what corner you turn. One far corner of this housing estate, a house wrecked completely on one side, that is what they will be returning to find. And it really is luck of the draw what you are coming back to here. We spoke to one man who just lives in a couple of houses away from me there, and he stood and watched as the flames came closer and closer to the edge of his garden, which has been reduced to ash at the edge. Thankfully, he and his property has gone unscathed in the grand scheme of things. And then across the road, we met Magdalena. Well, she and her child got that phone call from her husband, and they were told by the police to get out. And this is why, because the area, the land that we are standing on right now, was edging closer to their properties, and they didn't know whether they would be falling victim next. So that shows you the ferocity of the wildfires that we are talking about across this region, where at its height earlier on this week, we're talking about 180 miles of a perimeter around it. If you look over here as well, part of this cleanup operation we've been witnessing over the past hour or so in this community are people coming, sweeping the streets, trying to make a more pleasant return for the people who have been and who have endured so much as a result. Now, it is absolutely remarkable. Remains punishingly hot here in this particular region of Spain.

0: remains punishingly hot here in this particular region of Spain. We have been witnessing firefighters continuing to go through the streets here where the hotspots have been returning. And in the past few minutes, we've heard from the Spanish Prime Minister, Pedro Sanchez, who says the next few hours will be absolutely critical in what comes next because of the near 40 degree heat that we are enduring. Serbia, they are deploying resources here as well in the form of a helicopter and some troops as well. That shows that while some communities, this community for example, are trying to return to normal, for very many, the danger is far from over.
1: Breaking news from Winchester Crown Court. Serial killer James Despre, 40, who murdered Claudio Aquilino, 57, and Daniel Coleman, 43, before dismembering and hiding their bodies in woodland in Cornwall last year, has been given a whole life order. That's the latest coming into us from Winchester Crown Court. This is Sky News Today. Coming up, thousands of migrants fearing for their lives in South Africa as the country's xenophobic attacks are on the rise.

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1: Thousands of migrants from Malawi and Zimbabwe squeeze onto coaches desperate to escape South Africa's rise in xenophobic attacks. One survivor is Abdel. He's fleeing with his wife, two children and a bullet wound to his stomach. Africa correspondent Yusra El Bagir is in Musina on the Zimbabwean border.
2: Walking, running, rushing to board repatriation buses with their lives on their backs. Their time in South Africa is over, and as xenophobia here grows louder and more violent, many undocumented immigrants are desperate for a safe ride home.
3: We want a lot of bus to come here to fetch us. We need to go home. We are tired, sleep here. Like as we come from a Durban, we stay outside there, 4 days sleeping outside. But now we are here now, we don't know what time we'll go back home.
2: Hundreds are arriving at this temporary repatriation camp on South Africa's border with Zimbabwe every day.

0: Immigrants are processed for their departure. Some wait for hours, others wait for days before they can finally get on a bus.
1: Now I'm so happy, I'm going home. Now I'm very happy.
0: This bus is leaving for Malawi. Its passengers are preparing for another day of arduous travel before their journey is complete. There are among more than 45,000 Malawians who've been repatriated from South Africa in just over 2 weeks. Entire families squeezed into coaches with their babies in tow. Amidst the travelers are survivors of xenophobic attacks launched by mobs across the country. Abdul is leaving South Africa with his wife, two children, and a bullet wound in his stomach. Thousands have taken to streets in cities and towns across the country, calling for African foreign nationals to leave and blaming them for high unemployment and strained public services. And in many cases, taking matters into their own hands. South Africa's Home Affairs Department has cleared this large area of barren borderland to build a temporary camp and manage the exodus of immigrants from key cities like Johannesburg, Durban, and Cape Town.
2: A sizable number of people, that close to over 90% of the people that we have processed through the repatriation process, are undocumented. It's either you find that they overstayed or they just do not have documents at all.
3: Will they face consequences for being here undocumented? Have you been issuing bans?
2: Obviously, there's consequences for one having been illegal in the Republic. There is consequences for a person who has failed to comply with our immigration laws. There are bans.
0: Less than half an hour away from the camp, a gap in South Africa's border fence with Zimbabwe is a gateway for irregular crossings.
3: We're in no man's land, right up against the Zimbabwean border, in this gap in the border fence. And we've been watching these groups of men, also women, streaming through, crossing into South Africa illegally all morning.
0: They pick up pace, but are undeterred by our presence.
4: Let me just say that I'm a smuggler.
3: You're a smuggler?
4: Yeah.
3: What are you smuggling?
4: Yeah, clothes.
3: Clothes?
4: Yeah.
3: Why do you do it? It's illegal. Why are you doing it?
4: For us to survive.
0: On the South African side of the fence, queues of people keep passing through.
3: Where are you going?
5: I'm going to work.
3: You work on this side?
5: Yes.
3: How come you're not using the official border post?
0: As people pour in through the porous border, buses speed through dirt roads to pick up the immigrants waiting to leave. 17-year-old Patricia is being processed for return with her family. She was born to a South African father and Zimbabwean mother, and will be going to Zimbabwe for the first time in her life.
6: Police came in, like, breaking doors, like. Then they took my mom. They go with him. And then they left me saying I should stay with the children. After that, next door neighbor said I should go also, telling the police. Like, it's horrible because we didn't even take clothes to change. Now I'm a South African, I'm going to the place that I don't know.
3: How do you feel about leaving South Africa?
6: I feel horrible because I'm leaving my dad. And I love my dad so much. I'm the only girl.
3: No, his phone here.
0: As buses prepare to depart, people hurriedly pick up donated supplies and lunch boxes for the road ahead.
5: We find out that these people, they come from far. They come from Durban, others coming from Joburg. When they come here, obviously we need to make sure that we give them food because they have a long way to go to home.
0: It's time to leave South Africa. Their homes here are now tainted by turmoil, pushing them back to the home countries they had chosen to leave. Yusra Al-Bagher, Sky News, Messina.
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7: The heat across southern Britain will peak today, while the cooler north and west will see rain at times. Central, southern and eastern England will be mostly sunny and hot all afternoon, with a high of 35 Celsius in the southeast. Elsewhere, it'll be cooler and cloudier, with a few showers, but parts of Scotland, Ireland and Northern Ireland will see more general rain. That rain will become confined to southern Scotland later, leaving most other places fine and dry. There'll be just a few showers over northwestern parts. Southern Scotland will see prolonged rain clearing tonight, but showers will move into other northern and western areas.
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7: You're watching Sky News. Coming up, serial killer James Desborough is sentenced to a whole life order as police announce a review into the deaths of four.

0: This is Sky News Today. It's 3 o'clock. The headlines. Breaking news, the serial killer James Desborough is sentenced to a whole life order as police announce they're reviewing the deaths of four more people he shared a homeless shelter with. Drought is declared in seven areas of central, eastern and southern England following record low rainfall and heatwave temperatures. A seven-year-old boy dies in hospital a week after a beach tragedy in which two of his family members also drowned. The Prime Minister says social and palliative care needs to be fixed before assisted dying is debated as he slams past failures to overhaul the sector.
1: It's a major dereliction of public duty that Parliament has not faced up to this, of all challenges, something so fundamental.
0: And football fight back. The FA kicks off over plans to sell shares in the World Cup. It is declared in seven areas of central, eastern and southern England following record low rainfall and heatwave temperatures. A seven-year-old boy dies in hospital a week after a beach tragedy in which two of his family members also drowned. The Prime Minister says social and palliative care needs to be fixed before assisted dying is debated as he slams past failures to overhaul the sector.
1: It's a major dereliction of public duty that Parliament has not faced up to this, of all challenges, something so fundamental.
0: And football fight back. The FA kicks off over plans to sell shares in the World Cup. Very good afternoon to you. In breaking news in the past hour, the serial killer James Desborough has been sentenced to a whole life order for murdering two men he lived with in a homeless shelter in Cornwall. The 40-year-old was already serving a life sentence for his strangling a prison cellmate. Today, police announced they're also reviewing the deaths of four people who he previously shared a hostel with. Well, let's speak to our correspondent, Amelia Harper. Good afternoon, Amelia. So, James Desborough been given a whole life order.
2: That's right. This essentially means that he will die in prison. Now, there are quite a few components to this story. So we'll break down, firstly, serial killer. Yesterday, he was convicted of murdering those two men that you mentioned while he was staying in a homeless shelter in Cornwall in 2025. And for those who don't know what happened, he dismembered their bodies and then hid their bodies in woodland. Those victims are 57-year-old Claudio Aquilino and 43-year-old Daniel Coleman. And these two men stayed in this place called Sandy Lodge Hotel in Newquay at the same time as Desborough. And prosecutors, in terms of this case, these convictions, said that he'd spent their money on drugs and alcohol, having claimed the two men had left Cornwall. Police say they also found bone fragments in nearby woodland. But for context, these are not the only two murders that this man has committed. So earlier this year in March, he was sentenced to life in prison, so he's already received a life sentence, for murdering his cellmate while he was on remand in prison awaiting the trial in regards to those two victims I just mentioned, because he was irritated by his snoring. His victim in this case, his ex-cellmate, was 65-year-old Stephen Kempster, who ended up being strangled to death. And what this means is that Desborough killed three people within the space of 5 months.
0: And in further developments, we're now hearing that the police are reviewing four more deaths.
2: That's right. So we've heard this afternoon that police in Devon and Cornwall are looking into the deaths of four people who were living at the homeless shelter at the same time as Desborough. So in light of yesterday's murder conviction, this is the update that police have given. They are reviewing four other unexplained deaths at the Sandy Lodge Hotel. And these people lived there at the same time as Desborough. So that was between 2024 in December and April 2025. And they're talking about these unexplained deaths of two men and two women. Now, it's important to say at this time, police have stressed two things. The first is that they say he is not a suspect at this time. And secondly, they don't believe there is a link at this time. But with what's happened yesterday, this conviction, they are keeping an open mind, and now inquiries are ongoing into those unexplained deaths. But of course, we have just had that news this afternoon of his sentencing, that whole life order for murdering those two men.
0: Okay, Amelia, thank you very much indeed. Now, a drought has been declared in seven areas of central, eastern and southern England. The Environment Agency says it follows record low levels of rain and high temperatures. This map, released by the agency, shows in orange which areas of England are now under the special drought conditions. The yellow parts are considered to be in prolonged dry weather, and the parts in green are considered normal. Our science and technology editor, Tom Clark, has the details.
3: That's right. Well, I mean, I don't think it will be much of a surprise. It has been really very dry, but now officially and formally, large parts of England have been formally declared as in drought. It's a technical definition, but it is an important one because it allows the various agencies responsible for various aspects of water and water supply across England to move to the next level in terms of how they manage water supplies, because we are at risk of running out. That's what drought effectively means. It's the not the greatest, a severe drought is the greatest alert level. But if you take a look at the map that's just been issued by the Environment Agency, which has responsibility for England, you can see all those areas in orange are now officially in drought. It's East Anglia, Hertfordshire and all of London, Thames Valley, Hampshire, the Isle of Wight, Devon and Cornwall, the West Midlands and Wessex. It's only really Kent and East Sussex in the south of England that are not officially in drought. How each area is defined depends very much on the circumstances there. So groundwater aquifers, for example, supply a lot of the water in Kent and East Sussex, and those were replenished by quite a lot of rain early in June. But the story here basically is one of a lack of rainfall. So according to the Environment Agency today, we've seen 7% of average average rainfall for July, just 7% of July's normal rainfall, falling to just 1% across southern England. So very low levels of rain. And when you don't have enough rain, you end up in drought. And that's the situation we've got. But it's been quite a short, sharp thing. They're calling this a flash drought, effectively. Relief won't come, of course, until there is more rain. In terms of how it affects us as consumers of water, not very much. Most water companies in those areas have already issued hosepipe bans and other measures to try and limit domestic water use. What really happens in a drought situation like this, it moves to levels that affect industrial users of water, for example. Farmers who abstract water from rivers to irrigate their land, if they've been permitted to do that. Water companies and the Environment Agency now get further powers to restrict water use where appropriate or ration it to higher priority users. And bodies like the Natural England, which are responsible for the health of wildlife and the in rivers, can also take different steps when a drought is officially declared to try and protect ecology in our rivers, which is threatened also by very low river flows. And across most of England, river flows are at low or extremely low levels. So that's something that they have to take into consideration. This concerns England because the Environment Agency is responsible only for England. Wales declared a formal drought in parts of Wales last week. Scotland has slightly different definitions of drought. They talk about severe water scarcity. Scotland, it's only really the east and south of Scotland, but they are sort of experiencing equivalent drought conditions, yet no serious water shortages for consumers or hosepipe bans there. Northern Ireland is currently okay in terms of its water supplies, although it's keeping an eye on the situation because it's also experiencing less than average rainfall.
0: The Prime Minister says proposals to legalise assisted dying should be debated after the country's broken social and palliative care system has been fixed. The last attempt to pass the bill failed to clear the House of Commons, but it will be reintroduced by another backbench MP. Andy Burnham made three social care announcements in a major speech earlier today. The first, that Baroness Casey's review into adult social care will be brought forward to summer 2027 instead of reporting back in the summer of 2028. Secondly, he made a pledge to reform the care workforce by improving the connections between the sector and the NHS. And he confirmed a new cross-party approach to social care after inviting the Conservatives and Liberal Democrats to take part in finding a united solution. Andy Burnham said the politicians who left the issue unresolved for so long showed a major dereliction of public duty.
1: And let's celebrate the good in social care before we turn to the things that we know need to be better. And before we then say, and how have we got to this position? When it comes to the bad, I think there's only one group really to blame, and that's my generation of politicians. It's almost 30 years since the Royal Commission on Social Care. 30 years. And in that time, what did Yvette say? 22 reviews. I mean, it's a major dereliction of public duty that Parliament has not faced up to this, of all challenges, something so fundamental to life as this. It's shameful, to be honest, that politicians have put point scoring before fixing this issue. But that's what's happened.
0: Well, our deputy political editor, Sam Coates, was at Andy Burnham's speech and gave this analysis.
4: Andy Burnham has put fixing social care pretty much at the top of his domestic policy agenda. He's been trying to do it for two decades. He's drawn on the experience that he's had with his father, who's got dementia. What's he actually doing? Well, he has asked Louise Casey, who was already doing a review for Keir Starmer when he was Prime Minister, to speed that up. He wants the conclusions in a year. He's going to do additional help with the workforce. But what's really changed, he says, is that he's making this a massive political priority. He wants a national care service. He wants a big debate around what that would mean for people. He made it clear to me that he thinks that the system where anyone with more than assets, property of about £23,000, doesn't get help with their funding, he doesn't think that's right. That's akin, he said, to the American healthcare system. But there was one big bit of news that we weren't expecting.
1: My position on assisted dying. I take the view that that debate, and I don't say that there shouldn't be a debate at some point about those issues. Personally, I think there's something that needs to happen first, and that's the fixing of the funding of palliative care and social care. I think it is very challenging to introduce that wider debate in a context of people not receiving that care and having the peace of mind about that care. And that's the way I kind of see this. And that's the position that I will stick to.
4: So that's a very big deal. Andy Burnham, I think to all intents and purposes, killing off the assisted dying bill, which is still back in the Commons for now, killing that off. There's a second reading vote in September. I'd now expect that, given the signal sent by the Prime Minister, to fall, even though it's a free vote amongst MPs. A clear and decisive thing from the Prime Minister to say that brings to a precipitous close a debate that's been going on in Parliament for really the better part of 2 years now. So we wouldn't expect that to proceed very much further to the fury of people who supported assisted dying. Andy Burnham says it's the wrong priority. You need to fix palliative care and social care first. The question is, can he do that where so many others have failed over the last 30 years?
0: A seven-year-old boy has died following an incident at West Mercy Beach last week, which also killed two of his family members. Musa Ahmed, his cousin Samiha Rahman, who was 15, and her mother, Shalina Rahman, were in the water along with three other family members when they got into difficulty. A Norwegian teenager has been found guilty at the Old Bailey of conspiracy to murder. 19-year-old Johannes Natland travelled from Norway to England, where he was sent to carry out a killing on behalf of a gang linked to Iran. Sky's Henry Vaughan now reports.
5: A teenage assassin. Arrested by armed police before he could carry out his hit. He was hired by a Swedish gang, backed by Iran. 19-year-old Johannes Natland flew from his home in Norway to Manchester Airport. He arrived using an expired passport. Border Force refused him entry initially, but without an available flight back, he was released on bail. Natland was directed to a stash of cash under a bridge by a gang member. He used it to pay for his hotel room in Huddersfield. Despite following all the instructions, Natlan's mother says he would never have gone through the fatal plan.
6: I know that my son could never kill anyone. He's just not got it. He's not that kind of person. It's totally out of character. He got a message. This might be cool. It's an adventure. And I just want to be the cool guy that I've always been. One that people looked up to and liked. And maybe something funny can happen. And maybe I can get some money, whatever. And it wasn't a rational decision.
5: Whatever Natlan's intention, he did pick up a stash of guns hidden at the bottom of this tree. He also bought gloves from a supermarket to conceal his fingerprints. Then Natlan filmed himself handling the weapons on Snapchat, an antique revolver and a semi-automatic pistol with live bullets. The Old Bailey heard how Natlan was recruited by the Foxtrot Network, which has links to the Iranian regime. The group, run by this man, Rawa Majid, known as the Kurdish Fox, uses teenagers to carry out arson attacks, stabbings and shootings, and has been sanctioned by the UK over involvement in violence against Jewish targets in Europe.
7: Not just crime, but violence has become part of this freelance kind of gig economy where you can order or acquire a service from often a very young person who will then go out and shoot someone or try to kill someone, throw a hand grenade, carry out a criminal service on the behest of a gang, or even, as we've seen, countries.
5: Natlan's murder plot was directed by Agent 47, believed to be Ali Shihab Ahmed, a 21-year-old arrested in Iraq last year. He asked recruiter Jenna Rahlen, another teenager from the same Norwegian city as Natlan, to find an assassin. The pay on offer: €25,000. Jenna Rahlen has been jailed for his role in two murders in Sweden and three attempted murders, including this one in the UK. Natlan didn't know who the target was, but accepted the job anyway, telling his girlfriend, "I'm going on a crazy mission." But police swooped before he could shoot the target. Natlan said he was going to shoot himself in the foot to avoid going through with the plan. But a jury has found him guilty of conspiracy to murder, the first case of its kind here in the UK, but an emerging threat spreading across Europe. Henry Vaughan, Sky News.
0: The sentencing of a fraudulent funeral director is continuing to hear victim impact statements, with one person telling the court, "I will never know where my mum is." A major police investigation into Robert Bush began in 2024 when 35 bodies and large quantities of human ashes from different people were recovered from legacy independent funeral directors in Hull. He pleaded guilty in April to 30 counts of preventing a lawful burial after a police raid. More now from our North of England correspondent Fraser Maud from outside court.
8: This is a case that has clearly shocked and disgusted people, not just in Hull, but right across the country. Talking to people here, it's difficult to find someone who doesn't know somebody who's been affected by this scandal. Dozens of bodies not buried, often for months or even longer. One stillborn baby's remains found almost 2 years after they died, found in a brown paper bag in the premises. Families given ashes from other bodies. Some of those ashes turned into jewellery or even tattoos, and ashes supposed to be from babies were later examined and found to be from possibly adults, one of them even thought to be the remains of an animal. The bodies were stored in appalling circumstances, often in cases of advanced decay. Some of the details that were given in court today about the condition of the bodies that were found in the legacy funeral parlour were too distasteful even to be read out in court. Dozens of impact statements we've heard already, and today the hearing heard details about thousands of pounds of donations made at various funeral services which never made it to the charities that they were intended for, including Macmillan Cancer Care, the Royal National Lifeboat Institute, the Salvation Army, hospices and Help for Heroes. We're also hearing today about details of the accounts of Robert Bush, how he wasn't declaring thousands of pounds, how he paid himself and his wife almost £900,000, spending it on holidays, on lavish restaurants and various other things, jewellery as well, £10,000 of retail spending in total. At the time, legacy and Bush's accounts were worth more than £3 million, but only a fraction of that was declared to His Majesty's Customs. Also today, we heard criticism from the judge about the regulations involved here. Mr. Justice Hilliard told the prosecutor that he'd heard at several points during the sentencing hearing that there is no national regulation of the funeral industry, and there are campaigns ongoing for the government to act on this. But he said that the evidence he heard today was that there was a system in place. He asked whether the problem was whether there was no regulation or whether there is a system of regulation and it wasn't followed. The judge said everyone will want to know which it is, and he alluded to the public gallery where many of the families are sitting hearing this grueling evidence, who are nodding their approval. The judge said there'd better be a straight answer to this before we are finished.
0: This is Sky News Today. Coming up, Japan's Prime Minister says the country faces a race against time as rescue efforts continue after yesterday's earthquake, with the death toll rising to 18.

0: minister says there's a race against time to find survivors of an earthquake in the country as the number killed has risen to 18. Dozens of people were injured and tens of thousands have been left without power and water following the tremor that hit the south of the country. The quake struck at 4:27 p.m. local time yesterday and was strong enough to be felt in neighbouring South Korea. The epicentre was in the heart of Kumamoto Prefecture on Japan's main south island of Kyushu. Japan's Ministry of Defence has released drone footage showing the damage inside a shopping centre which collapsed during and after the earthquake thanks to the tremors and a subsequent suspected gas leak. Local media is reporting at least three people were killed inside the mall with an unknown number of people trapped in the wreckage. Japan's Prime Minister says she'll direct all resources that she can to help rescuers. More than 3,000 military personnel and 20 aircraft have already been deployed.
1: There are many people who are still waiting for help and it's a race against time. We will go all out to find and rescue as many people as we can.
0: Our Asia correspondent Helen Ann Smith has the very latest.
2: I think the Japanese authorities are very much still in recovery mode. They believe there are people still missing. As you heard the Prime Minister Takaichi say there, the race is on to find those people. But look, the scale of the damage is big and there's a big clear-up operation and there are still many, many people without power, without water. So I think a sense that the situation remains very, very fluid indeed. The search and rescue operations are focused, of course, across that city, but there are two key sites where I think a lot of the injuries have been, sadly, where a lot of the casualties seem to have been. One of them is this Nippon paper factory, where a whole kind of huge chimney appears to have collapsed. The pictures are quite dramatic. They almost look as if the chimney's just been sort of decapitated. And we know that there are people still missing at that site. And the other site that's been the focus of a lot of attention is this big shopping centre, the Aeon shopping centre. There was the earthquake obviously struck and there's videos of people evacuating. But then there appears to have been this huge explosion there and it's not clear exactly what caused that explosion. And the pictures from there are pretty dramatic with all this sort of metal having just been blasted out the side. And at least two people have died there. It's not that clear at the moment whether the casualties that we know sadly have occurred, where exactly they were or what those people were caught up in. But I'm sure as the hours tick by, we will get more information on that. And look, I think the authorities are really throwing everything now at this rescue operation. In excess of 3,500 soldiers, 20 aircraft, some 300,000 people have been told to evacuate and sort of stay evacuated, stay in these evacuation shelters, because the authorities are really worried about aftershocks. This was a pretty shallow earthquake, only about 10 kilometres, and that means that the potential for aftershocks is higher. There've already been around 60, apparently, albeit not particularly strong ones, but the concern is real there. And then there are around 50,000 homes without power, 140,000 without water, and that's been a real problem for the hospitals as well. Lots of reports of hospitals saying that they're finding it difficult to get energy supplies, some of their equipment's damaged, they're trying to sort of relocate their patients to other places, but there's not a whole lot of hospitals who are able to take them. And remember, that part of Japan at this time of year is incredibly hot, very, very humid, so people really kind of battling with those conditions too. The final thing just to say, though, is I do think it is quite remarkable, and we see this so often with earthquakes in Japan, how this really quite massive earthquake has caused actually relatively little damage and relatively low number of casualties. And that just says so much about just how remarkable Japanese infrastructure is and how well prepared it is for quakes. There are just these conditions and requirements within building regulations that require these buildings to have this sort of earthquake resistance built in.
0: Some breaking news now, and the leader of the Liberal Democrats, Sir Ed Davey, has been speaking after meeting with the Prime Minister, Andy Burnham, to discuss plans to overhaul social care. Apologies for the quality of this video. It wasn't filmed by Sky News.
3: I think it was a good meeting. He clearly wants to work cross-party, the Conservatives there, and, of course, myself for the Liberal Democrats. And we were more talking about the way forward, the process, rather than detailed policy. But it was a good spirit. And, someone who's talked about care a lot myself, written a book about it, been a caravan for life, it was good to actually have that meeting with the new prime minister.
4: Well, I'm someone personally who's not voted for
3: this. This is a dying bill, who believes that we should focus more on palliative care. So for me, that's the right direction of travel. But obviously, every MP in each party has their own views.
4: Well, first of all, we don't have a plan.
3: What the Prime Minister was outlining today was a process where all the political parties will engage and hopefully work out what that plan will be. And it will cover everything. I was particularly focused on family carers. It's been an issue close to my heart, having been a carer much of my life. And I've long argued that unless we put the family carers at the heart of any reform, people looking after their loved ones at home, we won't solve this issue. We won't be able to do it in an affordable way. So he responded warmly to that and positively to that, which I welcomed. But we're a long way off the plan.
4: I'm supporting the process at the moment,
3: as are the Conservatives, it appears. I think we need to work together. I've long argued that because this has been a thorny issue, the only way we're going to get a sustainable solution which will help carers, people who are being looked after, elderly people, disabled people, and help the NHS, is if all the political parties can agree. Now, that's not going to be easy, and the Prime Minister acknowledged that today. I'm sure there'll be areas where we disagree. But you're only going to find those out if you sit and work together. And personally, I think the public expects politicians to try to compromise, to work out something that's in the interests of everyone.
4: But the Tories can speak for themselves.
3: I've long argued for cross-party meetings on social care and care. So I can't really complain when the Prime Minister offers one. And that's why I made every effort I could, even though I'm with my family, with my own disabled son in France. And so I couldn't attend in person. The point was, this wasn't a meeting for decisions. It was a meeting to have a process about how we agree to get around the table and try to hammer a solution out that can have cross-party support. I think that's a reasonable thing for the Prime Minister to do. Would we have liked more time beforehand? Of course we would, but I'm not going to be churlish. I think the Prime Minister deserves some credit for actually offering a cross-party talks in a way that we've wanted for a long time.
4: Well, that's for the Prime Minister to decide which
3: parties he thinks are needed. And I'm not going to comment on those. All I can say is Liberal Democrats have sort of led the debate in Parliament, actually. I've written a book about this issue, and I think we've got a lot more to contribute. The other parties can speak for themselves, but I'm pleased that we're able to put forward ideas we've been working up with carers, with professionals for a long time now.
4: It's quite odd, isn't it, that Mr. Polanski
3: has admitted he was wrong, but won't apologise. And I think people will find that baffling.
0: Well, our chief political correspondent, John Craig, is in Westminster. Good afternoon to you, John. Well, there seems to be some scepticism whether Andy Burnham's proposals can work across party lines. But what did you make of what Ed Davey had to say there?
5: Well, it's true that he has long campaigned for movement and proposals to tackle the problem of social care. You heard him mention his disabled son. Time after time at Prime Minister's questions since the last general election, he's raised the case of care and particularly family members caring for either elderly relatives or, in his case, disabled relatives and so on. Now, Mr. Burnham, of course, for him, it's personal. It's also unfinished business. It's personal because, as he said this morning, and he said in a few recent interviews, his father, Roy, is in a care home with Alzheimer's. And, of course, he's said very sadly that his father doesn't even know he's become Prime Minister. So that's the personal aspect for the Prime Minister. The unfinished business, of course, and he talked about this as well. Mr. Burnham first raised tackling this problem back in as far back as 2009, 2010. He was Health Secretary under Gordon Brown. He started a process. His proposals were rejected by David Cameron's coalition government. Other prime ministers tried, Theresa May, Boris Johnson, Rishi Sunak to a lesser extent, but he really... This has been a mission of Mr. Burnham's for some time, and he is determined to make it work. And he is determined to bring in some other parties, if not all. He has talked today and also in the last couple of days about problem solving, not point scoring, reaching a common ground across the party divide. Well, not surprisingly, Mr. Davey was happy to take up the invitation. The Conservative leader, Kemi Badenoch, was a bit more sceptical. Now, she said she couldn't attend. She had a pre-planned minor piece of surgery. She sent Stuart Andrew. He's the Shadow Health Secretary. We hope to talk to him shortly. The person who is most miffed is Nigel Farage. He has complained, and I sensed that listening to that those remarks by Sir Ed, one of the questions was about Mr. Farage, although Sir Ed didn't want to answer that one. Mr. Farage said today, if Andy Burnham's serious about putting politics aside, it's remarkable he's chosen to ignore reform. And Mr. Farage has accused the Prime Minister of conspiring behind closed doors with what he calls the failed political establishment. Further tax rises. Now, tax rises, of course, is one of the things that might break down any consensus between Labour and the Conservatives, because Kemi Badenoch has made it clear she won't support anything that means big tax rises. One idea, and it's understood, is being considered as some sort of social insurance. But it's where the parties might, the consensus may break down. Yes, there's a consensus, they all want to solve the problem and tackle the problem. Where the consensus may well break down is if the Prime Minister and Louise Casey and the Labour government say, right, we're going to have to put people's taxes up to pay for it. At that point, the Tories will probably say, no, we don't want to do that. Previous Prime Ministers, Boris Johnson and Rishi Sunak, have talked about raising national insurance. In both cases, there was a backlash from Conservatives' own supporters and party grandees, former Chancellors of the Exchequer. So far, so good. They are only exploratory talks. And the Prime Minister will be pleased he's had that meeting. Sir Ed Davey's clearly pleased he's had it. Let's see what meetings do follow. Mr. Davey didn't seem to know about what's coming next.
0: OK, John, thanks very much indeed. John mentioning the Shadow Health Secretary, Stuart Andrew. I'll be speaking to him in the next hour. Now, there are major concerns across Europe that rising temperatures set for the coming days could worsen the wildfires threatening thousands of homes. A blaze in southwest France has now consumed an area four times the size of Paris. Now, with the mercury expected to reach 40 degrees later, the authorities are feeling increasingly fearful. I'm joined now by wildfire scientist Francesca Di Giuseppe. Francesca, thank you very much indeed for joining us on Sky. First of all, where are we currently with the wildfires, both in France and in Spain?
6: Well, like you say, in the last few days, fair weather conditions in both countries have become somewhat more favourable for containment operations. However, the situation remains extremely difficult. Because these fires reflect heat and drying accumulating over weeks and months. So this is combined with abundant vegetation. And essentially, the problem is that most of the landscape is very much prime for this kind of event. So even if some success has been obtained with containment, of course, there is great fear for a worsening of the condition, especially if new heat waves are on the horizon.
0: Yeah, wildfires in Europe at this time of year aren't particularly rare, but just explain to us how a simple spark can cause such severe damage. What are the factors behind these?
6: So essentially, this is really something that has been created through an accumulation of events. So, of course, the fires requires both a lot of biomass to be able to burn and an extreme dryness. Almost 30% of all the European area is in some sort of drought, even mild or extreme. And when this is actually happens together with strong winds and, of course, there could be an ignition, then you have the development of this extreme fire behavior. During the most intense phases, some of these fires have even generated pyrocumulus nimbus clouds, and these are very rare and extreme expression, abrupt wind shift and lightning. So make, of course, extremely challenging for firefighters on the ground.
0: You mentioned fire clouds there, which have been seen previously in the likes of Australia and Canada. Is this very much a warning sign for Europe?
6: Yes, I mean, these are very much extreme expression of extreme fire behavior, much more common in places like Western US, Australia or Canada. For Europe, we can't say absolutely this is a first. They have happened very rarely in previous cases, also in 2017 in Portugal and Spain, but they are extremely rare events. Clearly are also a side of science that needs to be studied more because we don't have widespread tools either for their forecast. So this is something that, of course, we need to start looking at also from a scientific point of view.
0: Are you using artificial intelligence to predict these fires?
6: We have made great progress with artificial intelligence in challenging for firefighters on the ground.
0: You mentioned fire clouds there, which have been seen previously in the likes of Australia and Canada. Is this very much a warning sign for Europe?
6: Yes, I mean, these are very much extreme expression of extreme fire behavior, much more common in places like Western US, Australia or Canada. For Europe, we can't say absolutely this is a first. They have happened very rarely in previous cases, also in 2017 in Portugal and Spain, but they are extremely rare events. Clearly are also a side of science that needs to be studied more because we don't have widespread tools either for their forecast. So this is something that, of course, we need to start looking at also from a scientific point of view.
0: Are you using artificial intelligence to predict these fires?
6: We have made great progress with artificial intelligence in terms of predicting fire forecasting because essentially we can now, thanks to this technique, not only have an idea of what are the fire weather that comes, of course, from weather forecasts, but also try to predict what is the human behavior, how vegetation also interact with in the question. And so, yes, AI has been really a game changer in terms of identifying conditions that are really able to identify the possible occurrence of fire more than generic landscape flammability.
0: And what about preventative measures? Can anything be done to avoid this happening again next summer?
6: Yeah, I think this episode have really sparked a discussion about the fact that the suppression has a certain capacity and this fire might be beyond the capacity of even very modern suppression technique. So there are a series of things for prevention that can be done. Of course, there is the management of the fuel and the landscape. And there is the possibility of course, trying to avoid ignition that is mostly human, both arson, but just in general related to human activity on the landscape. But of course, this is also something, the broad scale of the event that we are observing in Europe come from the fact that the probability of having synchronized extreme fire weather in large part of Europe is clearly related to climate change, to the fact that we are living in a warming climate. And so the probability of these kind of conditions are clearly increasing. So I would say that even if climate change, of course, doesn't spark the individual fire, it creates those conditions for which then a spark can develop into this kind of extreme event.
0: Yeah. And finally, I have to ask you, because we're reporting that temperatures across Europe are set to spike again later this week. Do you expect things to get worse before they get better?
6: Well, I had actually a look at the long-range forecast, and unfortunately also the outlook for fire danger that is published in the EFI's website showcased that August still has a quite warm anomaly than average across much of Europe, with unfortunately the strongest heat signal over the Mediterranean and southeastern Europe. Rainfall forecast at this longer time scale is much more uncertain, but doesn't seem to have a precipitation anomaly that would be needed to reverse the accumulated drying. So yes, August doesn't look in the long range forecast very promising, unfortunately.
0: Okay. Francesca, thank you very much indeed for joining us this afternoon.
6: Thank you.
0: Francesca Di Giuseppe. We're getting some reaction from the Conservative Party on Andy Burnham's speech a little earlier today on proposed reform on social care. Stuart Andrew, MP, Shadow Health Secretary, said the following. We welcome cross-party recognition of the problems in the social care sector, but fixing the system requires a credible, funded plan. So far, we have only had very broad brush information from the government. The Conservatives are ready to work with Labour on serious proposals to reform social care, but Burnham needs to produce the detail and pledge not to raise taxes or increase borrowing to pay for change. He goes on to say, at today's talks, I emphasised the need to ensure we make the best possible use of public funds. Only then can we find a sustainable future for social care. Now, the FA says it is deeply concerned by FIFA's plan to sell shares in competitions such as the World Cup. Sky News understands that European football associations are preparing a fight back against the proposals. A letter has revealed that FIFA's president Gianni Infantino has given football associations until the 19th of September to back his plan with a $40 million incentive to accept. Our correspondent Graham Stothard has more.
7: FIFA wants to set up a private company to manage the commercial rights and delivery of the World Cup. It would be called the FIFA Forward Enterprise. It would be owned by FIFA. Its direction, they say, would be controlled by FIFA, but ultimately they want to sell a minority stake in that to the tune of $20 billion. FIFA is pitching it as an opportunity to better disperse money, more money, across various football associations across the globe. It could help develop football, particularly in the poorer member nations that are members of FIFA. UEFA are really unhappy about it, as are the FA. They released a really strong statement saying, we were completely unaware of this proposal and have no substantive details, including what the proposition actually is and what conditions are attached. Based on the limited information, we are deeply concerned about the lack of process and governance to get to this point and the apparent substance and principles involved. When the proposal is shared in the full and transparent way now promised by FIFA, we will make our views clear and comment further. Now, since that statement, there is slightly more detail. Again,

southern Greek island of Crete. That's according to Greece's fire department. So just to confirm, two firefighters have died in a wildfire on the southern Greek island of Crete. That coming through to us here on Sky in the last few seconds. Now, this is Sky News Today. Coming up, we'll be having a look at the seven drought warnings that have been issued by the Environmental Agency. And what does that mean? And exactly how will it affect us?

0: Well, now on the drought that has been declared in seven areas of central, eastern and southern England, the Environment Agency says it follows record low levels of rain and high temperatures. I'm joined now by Director of Water at the Environment Agency and the Chair of the National Drought Group, Helen Wakeham. Helen, good afternoon to you. Well, first of all, tell us more about these seven warnings that have been issued. So what is the threshold that has been crossed to have forced you into this situation?
1: So what we're saying now is half of England is now in drought. So much of southern and central England is in drought. We're calling it a flash drought. It's caused by dry and hot weather. We had a lovely wet winter. I enjoy a wet winter more than most people. But what's happened since is a very dry and hot spring and summer. And dry weather depletes the water supplies that we have. And hot weather means that we use more of it. So it's a double whammy, which affects our farms, it affects wildlife.
0: Well, now on the drought that has been declared in seven areas of central, eastern and southern England, the Environment Agency says it follows record low levels of rain and high temperatures. I'm joined now by Director of Water at the Environment Agency and the Chair of the National Drought Group, Helen Wakeham. Helen, good afternoon to you. Well, first of all, tell us more about these seven warnings that have been issued. So what is the threshold that has been crossed to have forced you into this situation?
1: So what we're saying now is half of England is now in drought. So much of southern and central England is in drought. We're calling it a flash drought. It's caused by dry and hot weather. We had a lovely wet winter. I enjoy a wet winter more than most people. But what's happened since is a very dry and hot spring and summer. And dry weather depletes the water supplies that we have. And hot weather means that we use more of it. So it's a double whammy, which affects our farms, it affects wildlife and it affects our water for public use. So the Environment Agency is stepping up its response now, monitoring the situation, working with others, water companies and farmers and environmental groups to make sure that...
0: Well, now on the drought that has been declared in seven areas of central, eastern and southern England, the Environment Agency says it follows record low levels of rain and high temperatures. I'm joined now by Director of Water at the Environment Agency and the Chair of the National Drought Group, Helen Wakeham. Helen, good afternoon to you. Well, first of all, tell us

0: More about these seven warnings that have been issued. So what is the threshold that has been crossed to have forced you into this situation?
1: So what we're saying now is half of England is now in drought. So much of southern and central England is in drought. We're calling it a flash drought. It's caused by dry and hot weather. We had a lovely wet winter. I enjoy a wet winter more than most people. But what's happened since is a very dry and hot spring and summer. And dry weather depletes the water supplies that we have. And hot weather means that we use more of it. So it's a double whammy, which affects our farms, it affects wildlife, and it affects our water for public use. So the Environment Agency is stepping up its response now, monitoring the situation, working with others, water companies and farmers and environmental groups to make sure that water gets to where it needs to be. And what we're that the purpose really of announcing drought is just to make everybody aware. And the more people are aware and the more people can help us, we'll make sure that we preserve our water supply. So every drop that you save from the tap is another drop for your local river or your local lake.
0: So is that what it actually means then for average households and their daily routines, is just to ration their water usage?
1: It's much simpler than that. I think rationing is a very strong word. What will help is the really simple things. It sounds silly, but turning the tap off when you brush your teeth, using the eco setting on your washing machine and your dishwasher, reusing the water from your washing up in the garden, you know, in the longer term, getting a water butt. So all of those simple things, and something like a leaking loo can use 400 litres of water a day. That's almost as much as a family will use. And a hose pipe that's running full bore will use 1,000 litres a day. That's 1,000 litres an hour. That's more than a family would use in a day. So it isn't about rationing water. We want people to stay hydrated. We want people to enjoy the fine weather. We're just asking for people to do a little bit more to help protect farmers and the environment.
0: So you're looking for voluntary public cooperation, essentially. How close are we to almost reaching the threshold of mandatory enforcement?
1: Because we've had a wet winter, our reservoirs are in pretty good shape. They're about 7% lower than we would normally see them at this time of year. Our groundwater, a lot of our water comes from under the ground. That's in really good shape. So we think we've got enough water to keep us going. If everybody takes a little bit of care, we'll be fine into the winter when we would expect a good dose of rainfall again.
0: And what about those who are also under a hosepipe ban, I suppose? You know, the use of water around gardens, that is clearly limited as well right now.
1: Certainly is. I suppose one thing I might say is that we're seeing pictures, you can see pictures on the screen now of very brown grass. Grass goes green very quickly when it rains. We know that some people's gardens need a little bit more care. What we're asking is that people use a watering can and a bucket rather than a hose pipe, because it really does help us to maintain those water supplies.
0: I just wonder, Helen, as well, when reservoir levels hit such lows as they have now, does it have any bearing on the safety of drinking water?
1: No, it absolutely does not. We've got some of the best drinking water quality in the world, and all of our drinking water is treated and supplied to you at a very high quality. What we're talking about here is really impacts on farming and the environment in terms of how much water is available for our crops and our wildlife.
0: And I've got to ask you too, you know, water companies, some have more history than others about inability to fix leaks. Is the public here carrying the heavy burden for them?
1: Well, our leakage from the water industry is lower than it's ever been. It is not good enough. We are putting real pressure on the water companies to reduce their leakage. What we're asking here is for everybody to do their little bit as well, and that will make sure that our water environment, our farming businesses, and all of us are protected for the rest of the summer.
0: Do you think this is something we have to increasingly get used to? Is this the new normal for British summers?
1: The new normal is the way I'm describing it. This is the third drought in 5 years. That is not normal. The plan for us at the moment is working on the current drought situation, also working with the water industry and with farmers to make our water supplies more resilient in the future. That means working on 9 new reservoirs, water transfers, but also working with farmers on local reservoir options and better ways to share and allocate water. So we've got a lot of work to do, but there's a real collaborative effort here going on to manage our water supplies.
0: And how have we come to this? The UK, almost known for its rain in the past, and here we are with 7 drought warnings in 24 hours.
1: Well, we think of ourselves as a wet country. London is drier than Paris, it's drier than Rome, it's drier than Houston. So we've got to get our heads around managing our water more wisely. But the real issue here is climate change. Our climate is changing. The heat waves we're seeing this summer are truly remarkable. And getting used to that new normal and planning for the water we need in the future is all important. We know we need 5 billion litres more water a day by 2050. And that's what we're planning for now.
0: Great stuff. Helen, thanks for joining us this afternoon.
1: You're welcome.
0: Helen Wakeham from the Environment Agency. Time now for a look at the weather.
2: I hope we haven't forgotten anything.
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0: After a fourth heat wave for parts of the south, cooler and fresher conditions will take over to end the week. Most places will have a fine end to the afternoon, hot in the sunny southeast, but there'll be a few showers around. More general rain will affect the south and east of Scotland. That rain will then clear overnight, while showers will take over more of the north and west. It'll be warm and muggy in the south and cooler across the north.
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0: Plenty more to come here on Sky News, including, of course, news from Cornwall and the news, too, that James Desborough has been given a whole life order this afternoon.

0: This is Sky News Today. It's 4 o'clock. The headlines. Serial killer James Desborough is sentenced to a whole life order as police announce they're reviewing the deaths of four more people he shared a homeless shelter with. The Prime Minister says social and palliative care needs to be fixed before assisted dying is debated, as he criticises past failures to overhaul the sector.
1: It's a major dereliction of public duty that Parliament has not faced up to this, of all challenges, something so fundamental.
0: Drought is declared in seven areas of central, eastern and southern England following record low rainfall and heatwave temperatures. Also ahead, a Norwegian teenager is found guilty of travelling to the UK to carry out a hit on behalf of an Iranian-backed crime gang. And football fight back. The FA kicks off over plans to sell shares in the World Cup. Good afternoon. A serial killer has been sentenced to a whole life order for murdering two men he lived with in a homeless shelter in Cornwall. 40-year-old James Desborough was already serving a life sentence for strangling his prison cellmate. Today, police announced they're also reviewing the deaths of four people who he previously shared a hostel with. Well, let's speak to our correspondent, Amelia Harper. Good afternoon to Amelia. So James Desborough, given a whole life sentence.
2: So he's been given two whole life orders for the two murders that he was actually convicted of yesterday. And a whole life order is important because it ultimately means that this man will never leave prison. He will never be eligible for parole. But let's just take a step back and go through who this man is. So this is 40-year-old James Desborough. And yesterday, as I was saying, he was found guilty of murdering two men who stayed with him at this homeless shelter in Cornwall in 2025. And the details are a bit gruesome. He dismembered their bodies and buried them in a woodland in Cornwall. His victims were 57-year-old Claudio Aquilino and 43-year-old Daniel Coleman. And they lived with him at the Sandy Lodge Hotel in Desborough. And police had said that he befriended the two vulnerable men before using what they called extreme violence on the two men. Prosecutors say that he spent their money on drugs and alcohol to make it look like they were still alive. They also said that they found burned human remains in the woodland. Earlier this year, though, as you were saying in the intro there, this is not the first time that he has had a brush with the law, so to speak. So earlier this year in March, he was given a life sentence with a minimum term of 19 years for murdering his cellmate. Now, this happened when he was on remand, awaiting trial in relation to the murders of those two men that I have just spoken about, because he found the snoring of his cellmate irritating. So his victim here was 65-year-old Stephen Kempster, who was strangled to death. And what this means is that Desborough killed three men within the space of 5 months. And this sentencing this afternoon is important because being given two whole life orders are really rare. As of March 2026, there are only 75 people who have whole life orders. They include the likes of Levi Belfield, Wayne Cousins, Lucy Letby, Rosemary West, to name a few. So very serious, but for his victims and their families, will never be released from prison.
0: And further developments today, police are looking into four more deaths.
2: Yeah, so in light of the conviction yesterday, Devon and Cornwall police have said that they are investigating four unexplained deaths in relation to other people who lived at the hostel at the same time as Desborough. He lived at Sandy Lodge Hotel between December 2024 and April 2025. And at that point, two men and two women died unexpectedly. Police have stressed these two things. They've said he's not a suspect at this time. And they've said they don't believe there's a link at this time. But we can hear now from Detective Superintendent Rachel Bentley, who's from their Major Crime Investigation Team.
3: As a Major Crime Investigation Team, we were informed by coroner's officers of His Majesty's Coroner that there were four deaths at Sandy Lodge. As part of the investigation, a detective inspector separate to the investigation but within Major Crime did a review of those deaths. and that included commissioning some more forensic work, some CCTV and statements. There are still some inquiries outstanding on those. They remain as unexpected deaths, but there are still some inquiries outstanding. He's not a suspect at this time. We're in conversation with His Majesty's Coroner, but they were reviewed as part of the investigation. We've got no information at the moment to suggest that he has killed previously. We kept an open mind throughout the investigation that more victims could come into this investigation. At the moment, we're not looking for any other missing people associated with James Desborough. So we kept an open mind. We don't believe so at this time, but if there is any evidence that comes to light, we will obviously do a review and investigate.
2: So ultimately, the summary there is that police say there are ongoing inquiries into these unexplained deaths. But this is someone now who will never leave prison, never be eligible for parole, which I'm sure perhaps his victims' families will be very grateful for.
0: OK. Amelia, thanks very much indeed. Now, the Prime Minister says proposals to legalise assisted dying should be debated after the country's broken social and palliative care system has been fixed. The last attempt to pass the bill failed to clear the House of Commons, but it will be reintroduced by another backbench MP. Andy Burnham made three social care announcements in his major speech earlier today. The first, that Baroness Casey's review into adult social care will be brought forward to summer 2027 instead of reporting back in the summer of 2028. Secondly, he made a pledge to reform the care workforce by improving the connections between the sector and the NHS. And he confirmed a new cross-party approach to social care after inviting the Conservatives and Liberal Democrats to take part in finding a united solution. Andy Burnham said the politicians who left the issue unresolved for so long showed a major dereliction of public duty.
4: And let's celebrate the good in social care before we turn to the things that we know need to be better. And before we then say, and how have we got to this position? When it comes to the bad, I think there's only one group really to blame, and that's my generation of politicians. It's almost 30 years since the Royal Commission on Social Care. 30 years. And in that time, what did Yvette say? 22 reviews. I mean, it's a major dereliction of public duty that Parliament has not faced up to this, of all challenges, something so fundamental to life as this. It's shameful, to be honest, that politicians have put point scoring before fixing this issue. But that's what's happened.
0: Well, our deputy political editor, Sam Coates, was at Andy Burnham's speech and gave this analysis.
5: Andy Burnham has put fixing social care pretty much at the top of his domestic policy agenda. He's been trying to do it for two decades. He's drawn on the experience that he's had with his father, who's got dementia. What's he actually doing? Well, he has asked Louise Casey, who was already doing a review for Keir Starmer when he was Prime Minister, to speed that up. He wants the conclusions in a year. He's going to do additional help with the workforce. But what's really changed, he says, is that he's making this a massive political priority. He wants a national care service. He wants a big debate around what that would mean for people. He made it clear to me that he thinks that the system where anyone with more than assets, property of about £23,000, doesn't get help with their funding. He doesn't think that's right. That's akin, he said, to the American healthcare system. But there was one big bit of news that we weren't expecting.
4: My position on assisted dying. I take the view that that debate, and I don't say that there shouldn't be a debate at some point about those issues. Personally, I think there's something that needs to happen first, and that's the fixing of the funding of palliative care and social care. I think it is very challenging to introduce that wider debate in a context of people not receiving that care and having the peace of mind about that care. And that's the way I kind of see this. And that's the position that I will stick to.
5: So that's a very big deal. Andy Burnham, I think to all intents and purposes, killing off the assisted dying bill, which is still back in the Commons for now, killing that off. There's a second reading vote in September. I'd now expect that, given the signal sent by the Prime Minister, to fall, even though it's a free vote amongst MPs. A clear and decisive thing from the Prime Minister to say that brings to a precipitous close a debate that's been going on in Parliament for really the better part of 2 years now. So we wouldn't expect that to proceed very much further to the fury of people who supported assisted dying. Andy Burnham says it's the wrong priority. You need to fix palliative care and social care first. The question is, can he do that where so many others have failed over the last 30 years?
0: Well, in the last hour, leader of Liberal Democrats, Sir Ed Davey, has been speaking after talking to the Prime Minister to discuss those plans to overhaul social care.
6: I think it was a good meeting. He clearly wants to work cross-party, the Conservatives there, and, of course, myself for the Liberal Democrats.
0: Well, apologies for the poor picture quality there. Now, the other person who was on that call was Shadow Health Secretary Stuart Andrew, who joins us now. Good afternoon to you, Mr. Andrew. First of all, how would you describe your chat with the Prime Minister today?
7: So I think, to be fair, it was a constructive dialogue. I mean, obviously, we're very much in the very early stages of this. There have been two sets of cross-party talks already, but this was the first with the new Prime Minister. And really was setting out where we go from here, and announcing, as he did, that Baroness Casey has been asked to bring forward her review to next year. But also wanting the cross-party talks to continue both at sort of my level but also at leader level, which I think is a constructive thing to do.
0: So you want to cooperate, but your leadership is ruling out increased taxes or borrowing. So how is this going to work out?
7: Well, I mean, I made the point that we need to be looking at the system and in as a whole, because, you know, there is a tremendous amount of money within both the NHS and within social care, but sometimes it's not in the right places. So, for example, you know, a big hospital may have up to 300 patients in hospital beds who don't actually need to be there for clinical or medical reasons, but there just isn't the appropriate setting for them to go to. If they actually worked together and were joined up, you would actually be able to get more for your money. It's things like that that we need to look at. And I know that that is what Baroness Casey is doing. So let's look at those first, because already people are telling us they are struggling with tax rises. They are struggling with, you know, paying those taxes. And we're already borrowing record amounts. So that won't be a sustainable way forward. We've got to find a way that uses the best of the resources we're already putting in.
0: I mean, there have been some reports from within your party that have looked at this as a stunt from Andy Burnham. But did you go into that call today with a genuine interest to find a way through?
7: Of course I did. I mean, look, you know, I'm facing what social care is about myself at the moment with my elderly father. I know what it means. I know how, you know, how tricky it is. And I'm really conscious of those people who have done the right thing. You know, they've saved up for their later on in life, or they've put money into property maybe. And sometimes they're just, like my dad, just over the threshold, and it means you don't get anything. So, I'm invested in this, and we all are. We want to make sure we can find areas where we can agree. But I'm under no illusions. Look, this is not going to be easy. It is a difficult subject. It's why it has eluded governments of all political parties for so long. But, you know, let's see what we can agree on. Let's see where we can find a route forward and take it from there, really.
0: So where is the concrete common ground on this cross-party funding model?
7: Well, I think that's exactly the detail that we will be going into. We didn't go into that today, and that will be the process that we are entering.
0: OK. And bringing forward the independent review from Baroness Casey, is that something you welcome?
7: Well, yes. I mean, in fairness to Louise Casey, she actually said in the cross-party meetings, the first cross-party meetings we had, which were about a year ago now, that whilst the deadline she had been set was 2028, she would do everything in her power to try and bring it forward. I suppose that's just official now. That is what's been asked of her. But I know that she's been working at pace to try and do that. And I think that's the bit where we really, you know, we really need to see the evidence of what she's gathered, to see what she's found, and what suggestions she's, you know, comes forward. Because this is a big area. So, you know, social care covers such a big organisation, really, and you can break it down into so many different parts. And so understanding how we tackle it from the, you know, literally from community level right through to national policy is going to be incredibly important.
0: It's a widespread plan. I mean, three-pronged in some respects. The Prime Minister spoke about as well, looking at the workforce, looking at their pay and their training. Is that something that the Conservatives are on board with?
7: Well, I was talking to Helen Whateley, who was our care minister in the previous government, and she was already doing things in this area, looking at how you have that sort of, you know, a proper career progression through social care and the NHS. So again, you know, the devil's in the detail. We'll need to see what actually is being proposed, because we haven't seen that detail yet. We don't know exactly what that means in practice. But that's why these talks are important, because we want to sort of go through them and challenge where we need to and find where we can find agreement.
0: Obviously, you know, the number 22 has been spoken about a lot. That's the attempts that have been made by governments of whichever persuasion to try and look at social care reform. How confident are you that we can finally get there?
7: Well, I'm certainly confident we can get, you know, down the line a bit. It depends how far we can get. Look, it's a difficult question for me to answer, because at the moment, what we've been hearing are sort of headline figures, if you like, headline approaches that we haven't seen the finite detail yet. And that's the bit that we really need to see, to digest, to understand, so that we can make sure we are making proper considered decisions and judgments. And we will do that constructively. We will be, you know, critical where we need to be. We will be engaging where we need to be. Because, you know, we do recognise that social care is something that affects and touches the lives of so many people. And it's not just older people, of course. Let's not forget that we are talking about a growing number of working age people who need social care too. And so it's important that we have them in our minds as well as the older generation, so that, you know, we have a social care system that is there for people when they need it. And we're, you know, that's the approach we're taking.
0: OK. Shadow House Secretary Stuart Andrew, thank you for joining us. Now, a drought has been declared in seven areas of central, eastern and southern England. The Environment Agency says it follows record low levels of rain and high temperatures. This map released by the agency shows in orange which areas of England are now under the special drought conditions. The yellow parts are considered to be in prolonged dry weather and the parts in green are considered normal. Our science and technology editor, Tom Clark, has the details.
8: That's right. Well, I mean, I don't think it would be much of a surprise. It has been really very dry, but now officially and formally, large parts of England have been formally declared as in drought. It's a technical definition, but it is an important one because it allows the various agencies responsible for various aspects of water and water supply across England to move to the next level in terms of how they manage water supplies, because we are at risk of running out. That's what drought effectively means. It's the not the greatest, a severe drought is the greatest alert level. But if you take a look at the map that's just been issued by the Environment Agency, which has responsibility for England, you can see all those areas in orange are now officially in drought. It's East Anglia, Hertfordshire and all of London, Thames Valley, Hampshire, the Isle of Wight, Devon and Cornwall, the West Midlands and Wessex. It's only really Kent and East Sussex in the south of England that are not officially in drought. How each area is defined depends very much on the circumstances there. So groundwater aquifers, for example, supply a lot of the water in Kent and East Sussex, and those were replenished by quite a lot of rain early in June. But the story here basically is one of a lack of rainfall. So according to the Environment Agency today, we've seen 7% of average what's normally average rainfall for July, just 7% of July's normal rainfall, falling to just 1% across southern England. So very low levels of rain. And when you don't have enough rain, you end up in drought. And that's the situation we've got. But it's been quite a short, sharp thing. They're calling this a flash drought, effectively. Relief won't come, of course, until there is more rain. In terms of how it affects us, as consumers of water, not very much. Most water companies in those areas have already issued hosepipe bans and other measures to try and limit domestic water use. What really happens in a drought situation like this, it moves to levels that affect industrial users of water, for example. Farmers who abstract water from rivers to irrigate their land, if they've been permitted to do that. Water companies and the Environment Agency now get further powers to restrict water use where appropriate or ration it to higher priority users. And bodies like the Natural England, which are responsible for the health of wildlife and the in rivers, can also take different steps when a drought is officially declared to try and protect ecology in our rivers, which is threatened also by very low river flows. And across most of England, river flows are at low or extremely low levels. So that's something that they have to take into consideration. This concerns England because the Environment Agency is responsible only for England. Wales declared a formal drought in parts of Wales last week. Scotland has slightly different definitions of drought. They talk about severe water scarcity. Scotland, it's only really the east and south of Scotland, but they are sort of experiencing equivalent drought conditions, yet no serious water shortages for consumers or hosepipe bans there. Northern Ireland is currently okay in terms of its water supplies, although it's keeping on the situation because it's also experiencing less than average rainfall.
0: This is Sky News Today. Coming up, a Norwegian teenager is found guilty of travelling to the UK to carry out a hit on behalf of an Iranian...

0: A Norwegian teenager has been found guilty at the Old Bailey of conspiracy to murder. 19-year-old Johannes Natland travelled from Norway to England, where he was sent to carry out a killing on behalf of a gang linked to Iran. Sky's Henry Vaughan now reports.
1: A teenage assassin. Arrested by armed police before he could carry out his hit. He was hired by a Swedish gang, backed by Iran. 19-year-old Johannes Natland flew from his home in Norway to Manchester Airport. He arrived using an expired passport. Border Force refused him entry initially, but without an available flight back, he was released on bail. Natland was directed to a stash of cash under a bridge by a gang member. He used it to pay for his hotel room in Huddersfield.
2: Despite following all the instructions, Natland's mother says he would never have gone through the fatal plan.
3: I know that my son could never kill anyone. He's just not got it. He's not that kind of person. It's totally out of character. He got a message. This might be cool. It's an adventure. And I just want to be the cool guy that I've always been. One that people looked up to and liked. And maybe something funny can happen. And maybe I can get some money, whatever. And it wasn't a rational decision.
2: Whatever Natland's intention, he did pick up a stash of guns hidden at the bottom of this tree.
1: He also bought gloves from a supermarket to conceal his fingerprints. Then Natland filmed himself handling the weapons on Snapchat, an antique revolver and a semi-automatic pistol with live bullets. The Old Bailey heard how Natland was recruited by the Foxtrot Network, which has links to the Iranian regime. The group, run by this man, Rawa Majid, known as the Kurdish Fox, uses teenagers to carry out arson attacks, stabbings and shootings, and has been sanctioned by the UK over involvement in violence against Jewish targets in Europe.
4: Not just crime, but violence has become part of this freelance kind of gig economy where you can order or acquire a service from often a very young person who will then go out and shoot someone or try to kill someone, throw a hand grenade, carry out a criminal service on the behest of a gang, or even, as we've seen, countries.
1: Natland's murder plot was directed by Agent 47, believed to be Ali Shihab Ahmed, a 21-year-old arrested in Iraq last year. He asked recruiter Jenna Rahlen, another teenager from the same Norwegian city as Natland, to find an assassin. The pay on offer, €25,000. Jenna Rahlen has been jailed for his role in two murders in Sweden and three attempted murders, including this one in the UK. Natland didn't know who the target was, but accepted the job anyway, telling his girlfriend, "I'm going on a crazy mission." But police swooped before he could shoot the target. Natland said he was going to shoot himself in the foot to avoid going through with the plan. But a jury has found him guilty of conspiracy to murder, the first case of its kind here in the UK, but an emerging threat spreading across Europe. Henry Vaughan, Sky News.
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0: Heat wave for parts of the south. Cooler and fresher conditions will take over to end the week. Most places will have a fine end to the afternoon, hot in the sunny southeast, but there'll be a few showers around. More general rain will affect the south and east of Scotland. That rain will clear overnight, while showers take over more of the north and west. It'll be warm and muggy in the south, cooler across the north. Tomorrow morning will bring sunny spells, but central and southwest England will turn quite cloudy. A few showers are likely there, with more across the north, especially Scotland.
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0: You're watching Sky News. Coming up, the very latest from Japan and the rescue efforts after yesterday's earthquake, as the death toll there reaches...

0: 50.
1: Oh, hey, Watson.
0: Just getting jacked up for the summer with my pull-up routine.
2: No, Buzz. 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

0: The Japanese Prime Minister says there's a race against time to find survivors of an earthquake in the country, as the number killed has risen to 18. Dozens of people were injured and tens of thousands have been left without power and water following the tremor that hit the south of the country. The quake struck at 4:27 p.m. local time yesterday and was strong enough to be felt in neighbouring South Korea. The epicentre was in the heart of Kumamoto Prefecture on Japan's main south island of Kyushu. Japan's Ministry of Defence has released drone footage showing the damage inside a shopping centre which collapsed during and after the earthquake thanks to the tremors and the subsequent suspected gas leak. Local media is reported at least three people were killed inside the mall, with an unknown number of people trapped in the wreckage. Japan's Prime Minister says she'll direct all resources that she can to help rescuers. More than 3,000 military personnel and 20 aircraft have already been deployed.
1: There are many people who are still waiting for help, and it's a race against time. We will go all out to find and rescue as many people as we can.
0: The sentencing of a fraudulent funeral director is continuing to hear victim impact statements, with one person telling the court, "I will never know where my mum is." A major police investigation into Robert Bush began in 2024 when 35 bodies and large quantities of human ashes from different people were recovered from legacy independent funeral directors in Hull. He pleaded guilty in April to 30 counts of preventing a lawful burial after a police raid. More now from our North of England correspondent, Fraser Maud, from outside court.
2: This is a case that has clearly shocked and disgusted people, not just in Hull, but right across the country. Talking to people here, it's difficult to find someone who doesn't know somebody who's been affected by this scandal. Dozens of bodies not buried, often for months or even longer. One stillborn baby's remains found almost 2 years after they died, found in a brown paper bag in the premises. Families given ashes from other bodies. Some of those ashes turned into jewellery or even tattoos. And ashes supposed to be from babies were later examined and found to be from possibly adults. One of them even thought to be the remains of an animal. The bodies were stored in appalling circumstances, often in cases of advanced decay. Some of the details that were given in court today about the condition of the bodies that were found in the legacy funeral parlour were too distasteful even to be read out in court. Dozens of impact statements we've heard already, and today the hearing heard details about thousands of pounds of donations made at various funeral services which never made it to the charities that they were intended for, including Macmillan Cancer Care, the Royal National Lifeboat Institute, the Salvation Army, hospices and Help for Heroes. We're also hearing today about details of the accounts of Robert Bush, how he wasn't declaring thousands of pounds, how he paid himself and his wife almost £900,000, spending it on holidays, on lavish restaurants and various other things, jewellery as well, £10,000 of retail spending in total. At the time, legacy and Bush's accounts were worth more than £3 million, but only a fraction of that was declared to His Majesty's Customs. Also today, we heard criticism from the judge about the regulations involved here. Mr. Justice Hilliard told the prosecutor that he'd heard at several points during the sentencing hearing that there is no national regulation of the funeral industry, and there are campaigns ongoing for the government to act on this. But he said that the evidence he heard today was that there was a system in place. He asked whether the problem was whether there was no regulation or whether there is a system of regulation and it wasn't followed. The judge said everyone will want to know which it is, and he alluded to the public gallery where many of the families are sitting hearing this gruelling evidence, who are nodding their approval. The judge said there'd better be a straight answer to this before we are finished.
0: Fraser Maud reporting. There are major concerns across Europe that rising temperatures set for the coming days could worsen the wildfires threatening thousands of homes. Authorities in Greece say two firefighters have died in a wildfire in Crete. In southwest France, a blaze has now consumed an area four times the size of Paris. Our correspondent Sadia Chowdhury is in Blagon in France.
3: Let me start with what the Gironde Fire Service has just told us. They said that the main focus today is on addressing the remaining active fire edges and hotspots. And that's what's happening around here today. They're creating more fire breaks. These are gaps in vegetation, which means that once the fire comes to this plain surface, it can no longer spread. And I think that's what's been happening here quite successfully. So you can see the forest behind there that has been burnt. And then it appears, and we're not sure if that is exactly what's happened here, but it appears that the fire is quite intense here. You can see that this has all been cleared. And then the intensity of the fire has reduced. And before it can get to the other set of trees over there, it has completely died down. We know that the fire service, they've been working throughout the day and night. We know that there have been several flare-ups yesterday and overnight, and they've addressed them. Have a look here what's happening. These are the cutters that are involved, and the people here have been telling us that they're very happy with the coordination between the fire department and the civilians in these very crucial hours. Now, there is good news, but there is also bad news. The good news is the night was calm, the fire remained stable this morning, and that those several flare-ups were quickly extinguished overnight. The burned area remains unchanged at 42,000 hectares. That's been the same figure there for more than 24 hours now. And yesterday we started seeing some evacuees returning home. But the bad news is that weather conditions today are unfavourable with rising temperatures. Some people are saying we're forecast to see temperatures of around 42 degrees. That is set to continue for the next few days as well. We haven't seen new evacuations since yesterday morning. So that was the latest set of evacuees, 4,000 of them, who were instructed to leave from an area called La Canal. And they were the 4,000 in addition to the 126,000 or so who had already been asked to leave. And they were dotted around different parts of this area in near Bordeaux. We went to an evacuation centre there, which was in their exhibition centre, a huge space. Lots of people there who told us things like they had to leave in the middle of the night. They got an SMS alert, 1 a.m., 2 a.m., very short notice. Now we know that in at least three local areas, evacuees have been allowed to return home, but under very strict conditions. So the first condition, they have to leave their mobile phones on at all times and follow any further instructions that are sent to them. And the second one is they have to pack a bag and be ready to leave at a moment's notice. Because we have seen this fire, how quickly it spreads. We've stood in places where we've been told the fire is quite a distance away, and we've done a broadcast, and immediately afterwards, after about a two-minute broadcast, we can feel the heat on our backs. And then it's time to go.
0: In Spain, authorities have begun lifting evacuation orders for thousands of people after firefighters made progress overnight. While some residents have started to return to their homes, several fires are still burning out of control, and another summer heat wave is bearing down. Our correspondent Conor Gillies is there.
4: Well, for many days now, the roads around here on the outskirts of Madrid only led one way. You can see it there behind me, and that was away from the danger, away from the fire. And today is the process of returning, taking people back here. Some 15,000 and counting are returning to their homes, and this is what they are coming back to. Neighbourhoods, entire communities who have been severely impacted by this, and there has been a major cleanup operation underway. We have just been in this neighbourhood that you can see here, and it is a differing picture depending on what corner you turn. One far corner of this housing estate, a house wrecked completely on one side, that is what they will be returning to find. And it really is luck of the draw what you are coming back to here. We spoke to one man who just lives in a couple of houses away from me there, and he stood and watched as the flames came closer and closer to the edge of his garden, which has been reduced to ash at the edge. Thankfully, he and his property has gone unscathed in the grand scheme of things. And then across the road, we met Magdalena. Well, she and her child got that phone call from her husband, and they were told by the police to get out. And this is why, because the area, the land that we are standing on right now, was edging closer to their properties, and they didn't know whether they would be falling victim next. So that shows you the ferocity of the wildfires that we are talking about across this region, where at its height earlier on this week, we're talking about 180 miles of a perimeter around it. If you look over here as well, part of this cleanup operation we've been witnessing over the past hour or so in this community are people coming, sweeping the streets, trying to make a more pleasant return for the people who have been and who have endured so much as a result. Now, it is absolutely remains punishingly hot here in this particular region of Spain. We have been witnessing firefighters continuing to go through the streets here where the hotspots have been returning. And in the past few minutes, we've heard from the Spanish Prime Minister, Pedro Sanchez, who says the next few hours will be absolutely critical in what comes next because of the near 40 degree heat that we are enduring. Serbia, they are deploying resources here as well in the form of a helicopter and some troops as well. That shows that while some communities, this community, for example, are trying to return to normal, for very many, the danger is far from over.
0: Conor Gillies reporting. Fearing for their lives, thousands of migrants from Malawi and Zimbabwe squeeze onto coaches desperate to escape South Africa's rise in xenophobic attacks. Africa correspondent Yusra El-Baghir is in Musina on the Zimbabwean border and has been speaking to people trying to flee.
5: A gap in South Africa's border fence with Zimbabwe is a gateway for irregular crossings.
6: We're in no man's land, right up against the Zimbabwean border, in this gap in the border fence. And we've been watching these groups of men, also women, streaming through, crossing into South Africa illegally all morning.
5: They pick up pace, but are undeterred by our presence.
7: Let me just say that I'm a smuggler.
6: You're a smuggler?
7: Yeah.
6: What are you smuggling?
7: Yeah, clothes.
6: Clothes?
7: Yeah.
6: Why do you do it? It's illegal. Why are you doing it?
7: For us to survive.
5: On the South African side of the fence, queues of people keep passing through.
6: Where are you going?
8: I'm going to work.
6: You work on this side?
8: Yes.
6: How come you're not using the official border post?
5: As people pour in through the porous border, buses speed through dirt roads to pick up the immigrants waiting to leave. 17-year-old Patricia is being processed for return with her family. She was born to a South African father and Zimbabwean mother and will be going to Zimbabwe for the first time in her life.
9: Police came in, like, breaking doors, like. Then they took my mom. They go with him. And then they left me saying I should stay with the children. After that, next door neighbor said I should go also, telling the police. Like, it's horrible because we didn't even take clothes to change. Now I'm a South African. I'm going to the place that I don't know.
6: How do you feel about leaving South Africa?
9: I feel horrible because I'm leaving my dad. And I love my dad so much. I'm the only girl.

0: How are you?
1: Good morning. Good morning. Good
0: nice to see you.
2: How are you feeling?
3: Looking forward to getting into the parliamentary chamber.
2: Are you any further forward to making a decision?
4: No, it's an important day today.
5: All of the claims were in line with my parliamentary duties, so I'm making that clear to you, Connor.
6: He was a Scot through and through.
7: He was a very good politician.
8: Alex Salmond was controversial, he was a disruptor, but above all, he was respected.
2: Will you resign if you lose this week?
9: Again, I'm not planning to, of course, lose the vote of no confidence. I'm planning to win that vote of no confidence.
8: His face said it all.
10: My intention to stand down as party leader.
2: This is now a storm with deadly consequences.
0: How are they feeling?
4: They're a bit scared at the minute.
11: We've been told to evacuate.
0: How are you feeling?
7: Devastated.
8: Hundreds of homes were wiped out by flooding.
12: I'm Connor Gillis, Sky's Scotland correspondent.
13: It was probably the darkest time in my life.
8: Scott is 5 years sober after a cocaine addiction left him close to death.
12: Scotland has a shameful record. Worse than England, the worst in Europe.
14: Why not just say you've failed? Because then you might get more respect from families who've lost loved ones.
8: This is where one of the UK's most prolific rapists thought he'd got away with murder.
12: Sky News can reveal that former sex workers had told police he was sexually violent.
15: My Emma.
12: Free wherever you get your news.
2: It's over, isn't it?
8: The Americans say he is, Rossi, a fraudster.
12: This has been one of the most bizarre cases ever heard in a courtroom in this country.
8: A dangerous murderer.
14: Do you think you'll ever be able to forgive Andrew Innes after this?
16: She says she can forgive him, but as long as he's behind bars.
14: By doing the right thing, it's destroyed your life.
17: They terrorised me. They intimidated me.
18: I'm so grateful.
12: Sky News. The full story first.

0: why it hasn't been stopped.
1: The FA says it's deeply concerned by FIFA's plan to sell shares in competitions such as the World Cup. Sky News understands that European football associations are preparing a fight back against the proposals. A letter has revealed that FIFA's president Gianni Infantino has given football associations until the 19th of September to back his plan with a $40 million incentive to accept. Well, the European football governing body, UEFA, has responded to that letter, saying, "Today we've learned of FIFA's deadline. Two associations to support their proposals will have the one-off payment offer withdrawn. This says everything you need to know about this plan. But having held discussions with many stakeholders across the game, UEFA knows there is significant and growing opposition to FIFA's scheme. FIFA cannot continue to use our sport to enrich themselves and their friends. We can grow the game correctly. It's time to prioritise associations, clubs, leagues, players and fans." Our correspondent Graham Stothart has more.
2: FIFA wants to set up a private company to manage the commercial rights and delivery of the World Cup. It would be called the FIFA Forward Enterprise. It would be owned by FIFA. Its direction, they say, would be controlled by FIFA, but ultimately they want to sell a minority stake in that to the tune of $20 billion. FIFA is pitching it as an opportunity to better disperse money, more money, across various football associations across the globe. It could help develop football, particularly in the poorer member nations that are members of FIFA. UEFA are really unhappy about it, as are the FA. They released a really strong statement saying, "We were completely unaware of this proposal and have no substantive details, including what the proposition actually is and what conditions are attached. Based on the limited information, we are deeply concerned about the lack of process and governance to get to this point, and the apparent substance and principle

0: involved. When the proposal is shared in the full and transparent way now promised by FIFA, we will make our views clear and comment further. Now, since that statement there is slightly more detail, again, it may raise a few eyebrows, though, because after the plans were leaked, Gianni Infantino released a letter to member nations. He's given them until the 19th of September to back the plan. He's offering them what they're calling, FIFA is calling, a $40 million incentive to accept, while warning those who don't that if they don't back it, there will be much less money made available to them. It will only go ahead if 50% or more of FIFA's 211 member nations back it. Already you've seen the Czech FA saying we'll go ahead, and the chances are many of the poorer nations will say actually this could really help further our footballing ambition in the country. Andy Burnham, a big footballing fan, let's bring it back here, is really upset by it. Here's what he had to say.
1: Let me say this very clearly. Football does not belong to investors. It belongs to the people who fill the stands, who stand on the touchlines week in, week out, rain or shine. The World Cup is not a product. It is the greatest competition in the world, and it was never anyone's to sell. Dress the deal up however you like. Once you have sold a piece of it, you have sold out. Football belongs to the supporters. It always has, and it always will.
0: A number of questions are being raised about this. If it goes ahead, the company expected to lead the proposed investment round is Thrive Eternal. That was founded by Joshua Kushner, the brother of US President Donald Trump's son-in-law, Jared. And there are many questions about the relationship between Donald Trump and Gianni Infantino. And meanwhile, FIFA has not commented on how much Infantino stands to benefit financially from this, or potentially how it could help him stay on beyond 2031, when in theory, if he wins, if he's re-elected to the presidency for another year, that would be when he'd have to step down. So lots of questions surrounding this.
2: Okay, time now for a look at the weather.
3: You're looking happy.
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2: After a fourth heat wave for parts of the south, cooler and fresher conditions will take over to end the week. Most places will have a fine end to the afternoon, hot in the sunny southeast, but there'll be a few showers around. More general rain will affect the south and east of Scotland. That rain will then clear overnight while showers take over more of the north and west. It will be warm and muggy in the south, cooler across the north. As far as tomorrow morning is concerned, it will bring sunny spells, but central and southwest England will turn quite cloudy. A few showers are likely there, with more across the north, especially Scotland, where thundery downpours are possible. It will be cooler and fresher than today. Still very warm, though, for southeast England. Cloud and isolated showers over central and southwest England will clear into the southeast during the afternoon.
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0: It's 5 o'clock. I'm Jonathan Samuels. You're watching the News Hour, the top stories. Britain bakes. Half of England is now officially in drought after a spell of record-breaking heat. The PM's pledge to overhaul the social care system in a speech full of emotion but scant on detail. Did this triple murderer have more victims? Police looking to 4 more mystery deaths. The Norwegian teen hitman guilty of a murder plot linked to an Iranian gang. And the FA kicks off over plans to sell shares in the World Cup. Good evening. Thanks for joining us. In a summer marked by heat waves and hosepipe bans, it can hardly come as a surprise. But it is now official. Half of England is in drought. The confirmation came from the Environment Agency after weeks of record low levels of rain and high temperatures. It means agencies can now step up their response to try and prevent the country from running out of water. Well, let's just show you the 7 areas affected across central, eastern and southern England. This map released by the Environment Agency shows in orange the areas of England now under special drought conditions. The yellow parts are considered to be in prolonged dry weather, and the parts in green are considered normal. Well, let's go straight to Hungerford in Berkshire and join our science and technology editor, Tom Clark. Tom, many will be looking back at January and February, all that rain we had, and wondering how can this be possible?
1: It's just a distant memory, isn't it? The feeling of rain. But that's it. After we had that wet start to early spring, from March, it didn't really rain very much at all. And then we had a period of rain in June, quite a wet start to June, even by sort of average levels. But since then, we've barely had any rain at all. And we've had what the Environment Agency described effectively as a flash drought, the opposite of a flash flood. And soil moisture levels dropping to alarming levels. The reason we're here in Berkshire, it's the site of one of the soil monitoring stations across the UK that they use to assess drought conditions. Levels here are very, very low indeed. And on top of that, though, on top of the fact that there's been very little rain, we've also had those heatwave conditions. 12 consecutive days in July of 30 degrees and above. Very unusual in cases, record-breaking amounts of heat, certainly June, and we still wait to see whether July is going to be a record-breaking hot month, but it's the odds on it is. And that heat obviously bakes the moisture out of the soil.
0: Tom, in a hot and dry Hungerford, thank you very much. Andy Burnham has promised to end decades of government inaction by fixing adult social care in England. It is the latest in a long list of pledges since he took office 9 days ago, and he didn't rule out tax rises to help pay for it.
2: And let's celebrate the good in social care before we turn to the things that we know need to be better. And before we then say, and how have we got to this position? When it comes to the bad, I think there's only one group really to blame, and that's my generation of politicians. It's almost 30 years since the Royal Commission on Social Care. 30 years. And in that time, what did Yvette say? 22 reviews. I mean, it's a major dereliction of public duty that Parliament has not faced up to this, of all challenges, something so fundamental to life as this. It's shameful, to be honest, that politicians have put point scoring before fixing this issue. But that's what's happened.
0: To Westminster and our chief political correspondent, John Craig. Evening, John. The Prime Minister is going to rely on cross-party support here, isn't he?
3: Well, he's had his first meeting since becoming Prime Minister with not Kemi Bailey, not Stuart Andrew, who is the Shadow Health Secretary, and Sir Ed Davey. Very much exploratory talks. No decisions taken. I was talking to Stuart Andrew afterwards. He says there are due to be more meetings between the front benches and some with the Prime Minister and some with Louise Casey, who was today launching what she called a big conversation on social care. Now, the Prime Minister, of course, for him, it's personal. He spoke today again about his father, who has Alzheimer's and is in a care home. It's also unfinished business because he tried to make some progress on this as far back as 2009 and 2010 when he was Health Secretary in Gordon Brown's government. Since then, of course, various Prime Ministers have come and go. Some have made a real effort to try and solve this problem, others less so. One who tried hard but was ultimately not successful was Theresa May, and she spoke to Sky News this afternoon, and I have to say she sounded a bit sceptical, very much reflecting what Kemi Badenoch has said about the whole cross-party approach, but obviously the Tories appear to be have some red lines perhaps, and some scepticism about the whole cross-party idea, especially if it involves raising taxes.
4: Do you think that Kemi Badenoch needs to, you know, work cross-party with Andy Burnham to try and find improvements in social care, which this country clearly needs?
5: Well, this is clearly an important issue for the British people. And I think the idea of finding some cross-party solution, of having some cross-party talks, is fine. But those have got to be meaningful. What we've seen today, yesterday and today, is a very short meeting called at a very short notice. If Andy Burnham is correct in his own mind that he really wants cross-party discussion and cross-party solutions, then he has to be prepared to sit down and have those meaningful discussions, which people are able to look at the issues, to look at the proposed solutions, to comment on them, and not just have the discussion, but the Prime Minister has to be willing to listen to the other party.
4: And should Britain, the British public, expect to pay higher taxes to get there?
5: Well, the key issue about, you made the reference to every Prime Minister. I found a solution for social care. I proposed a solution for social care. Every Prime Minister has looked at this. But the issue that always remains on the table is who will pay. Kemi Badenoch's been very clear. Happy to sit down and have these talks, but this can't be about increased taxes.
3: Well, Theresa May there, she may no longer be Prime Minister, but she's very much sticking to the party line of the current Conservative leader, Kemi Badenoch. Now, a few minutes ago, Nigel Farage, who feels particularly snubbed at not being invited to any talks with the Prime Minister, gave this reaction to the Prime Minister's speech today, and also the fact that he was not invited to join in cross-party talks.
6: This is the Westminster establishment who failed on social care time and time again. They don't want to hear a fresh, reforming voice. It's the club in Westminster. What I will say is this, that this Prime Minister has said throughout that he wants to devolve power, that big decisions over people's lives need to be taken as locally as possible. Yet what this social care plan does is the complete opposite, by effectively nationalising and centralising adult social care, which is currently carried out by local councils all over the country. And so I can't quite work out what Mr. Burnham really believes in.
0: And finally, John, it won't do much for his ego, but not everyone at the care home today recognised the new PM.
3: Well, the new Prime Minister's had a fairly smooth ride, and most politicians certainly, and some observers, think he's had a pretty good start. However, you can't please everyone in politics. And listen to this exchange between the new Prime Minister and some of the residents of the care home he visited today.
7: You are the local candidate, are you?
8: Oh, not. I was a local candidate. I had a by-election a few weeks ago, but no, I'm now the Prime Minister.
7: You what?
9: He's the Prime Minister.
7: Well, a new one.
8: Another one.
7: But I keep changing every time.
8: I know. We need to... Thank you. Thank
7: you. Can I ask you a question? Mm. Which party do you belong to?
8: I belong to the Labour Party.
7: Pardon?
8: The Labour Party?
7: You're one of the others.
8: Yeah, you could say that. You could.
3: Poor put him down as an undecided voter, I think. A bit more convincing for the Prime Minister to do to get that vote.
0: John, thank you very much. And you saw a clip of Theresa May, Yalda's interview there. You can see the rest of it on The World tomorrow night at 9 p.m. Now, police say they'll review the deaths of four people who shared a homeless shelter with convicted serial killer James Desborough over fears he may have had more victims. The 40-year-old is already serving whole life sentences for the murder of two men he lived with in a homeless hostel in Cornwall and for strangling his prison cellmate. Let's bring in our correspondent, Amelia Harper. Amelia, already a triple murderer, but he may have more victims.
10: Well, at the moment, police are stressing that they don't have any link to Desborough at this time. This is really important, Jonathan, but they are looking at ongoing inquiries, in their words, about a potential link, but they have stressed that there isn't one at this moment. But I think it's worth going back, and just for those who perhaps don't know who this convicted now serial killer is. This is 40-year-old James Desborough. And today, this afternoon, he was given two whole life orders for murdering two men who he dismembered their bodies before burying them in a wood in Cornwall. And what a whole life order means is that the crime was so serious that he will never, ever be released from prison. He will die in prison. And yesterday, he was convicted of those two murders. And this happened while he was staying in a homeless shelter in Cornwall in 2025. His victims were 57-year-old Claudio Aquilino and 43-year-old Daniel Coleman. And these are two men that he lived with in Newquay at the Sandy Lodge Hotel. And at the time, police say he befriended them before using extreme violence to kill them. And police also say that they found burned human remains in the woodland in Cornwall. It's important to say that earlier this year as well, he was given a life sentence with a minimum term of 19 years for murdering by strangulation his cellmate while he was on remand ahead of the trial for the murder of these two people that I've just mentioned. His victim here was 65-year-old Stephen Kempster. And what this means is that Desborough killed three men within the space of 5 months. And a whole life order, Jonathan, is really rare. As of March 2026, there were only 75 people who have whole life terms. They include the likes of Rosemary West, Levi Belfield, Wayne Cousins, Lucy Letby, to name a few. But this afternoon, we've also had, in light of yesterday's conviction, an update from police that you mentioned there. They are looking into the unexplained deaths of four other people who lived with Desborough at the time that he was in this homeless shelter between 2024 and 2025. These are unexplained deaths of two men and two women. And they've stressed they don't believe he's a suspect at this time. They don't believe there is a link at this time, but inquiries are ongoing. So ultimately, we have the news today that he will now never be released from prison. He is not just a double murderer, but a triple murderer. And police are investigating. Inquiries are ongoing into unexplained deaths of four people that he lived with in a homeless shelter.
0: Okay, Amelia, thank you. Now, farmers in France whose land has been impacted by wildfires have learnt today that they will be given limited access to go back to their farmland to assess the damage. We can join Sky correspondent Sajid Chowdhury now, who's in the south of France. I mean, given the extent of these fires, it could be a very difficult moment for these landowners.
11: Yeah, so this is what the local government is saying. It is saying that it's allowing farmers to go back, not just to assess, actually, more importantly, to go and start working again. We've been spending the day with one farmer here who has vast fields of sweet corn, carrots and beans. And he's saying that he's only got 3 days to harvest his sweet corn. We're in the middle of a heat wave right now here. So he's got a very short time window to do this harvesting. He also needs to seed his beans. He needs to fertilize the carrots. There's a lot of work to be done, which isn't getting done because they're not being allowed, according to these farmers, to go back to their lands. And we revisited his land. There is visible damage on the perimeter, but actually today, no smoke on the horizon. And he's telling us that the firefighters actually sleep in his barn. That's how safe his farm is. So he doesn't understand why, on the one hand, they're being called on to go into the fire and help with the firefighting effort, which they do, but on the other, they're not being allowed to go and do their work. And just on the sweet corn field he showed us, he said, if he doesn't pick these his sweet corn by the end of Friday, then he's looking at losses of up to 100,000 euros. Have a listen to what else he told us.
12: Sunday, when the fire came here, it was complicated because I was there with my car close to the forest, and it was a fire of 20 meters. It was like that.
13: Wow.
12: This is from the field. So
13: this is this field, right?
12: This is this field. It was just there. Imagine this. This day, I can understand that I will not allow to work here, for sure. For sure. But today, we are done. Everything has burned here. Look, you see the color?
13: Yeah.
12: Everything. We have lost everything from this part.
11: So here's what the authorities are telling us. We've got sources inside the president's office, Emmanuel Macron's office, who have told us that he is working really hard to resolve this issue. He was confronted about it on Monday when he visited this area. We've also heard from the local authority, who say that they have given the green light for farmers to return between 10 p.m. tonight and 2 p.m. tomorrow afternoon. The problem is the farmers say they haven't been told that, even though Sky News has been told that. So they're waiting for that confirmation themselves. But also they've told us that that's not really effective, because it's not just the work they have to do on the land itself, on the field itself, but in terms of getting the products out, they have to coordinate with lorry drivers, they have to come in and out. It's not something that they can merely do in the middle of the night. They can't just make the phone call and expect people to turn up. It is not practical, they're telling us. In the meantime, this fire is contained, and I think that's something else that the farmers are pointing to, is that it's relatively safe now in these areas. The fire remains contained for the last 48 hours. It hasn't spread. And in addition, 60,000 residents who'd been evacuated are also now being allowed to go back to their homes. So the question remains for them is, why haven't they been told that they can go back to work as normal?
0: Indeed. Sadia, thank you very much. So that's the situation in the south of France, staying with the wildfires. And in Spain, evacuation orders have been lifted in the Madrid region. 15,000 people now allowed to return. From Navas del Rey, Conor Gillis reports.
14: For days, these roads here in Spain led only one way, away from danger. Today, they're taking people home, 15,000 and counting allowed to come back. But it doesn't mean the danger has gone. This landscape tells a story. Some homes survived, others didn't. This village of Navas del Rey is a prime example. We meet Julien, who shows us around. The flames came dangerously close.
15: Un miedo de miedo, porque mira...
16: It was really scary. Look at the whole fence. My neighbor's place was fine. There's very little damage. It could have caused big damage to the place. We were really, really scared.
17: I have a lot of ashes.
14: Magdalena is back too. She can't believe what she's seeing.
17: And my husband rang me that I have to be back because we have to leave the village because the police was coming telling us that we have to leave. So we grabbed like few stuff, few clothes, and we just left.
14: It must have been really hard, especially with your children, to return to this.
17: Yeah, yeah. It's really sad, like, because it's everything burned, like, black. And, like, all the kids from the village are playing all the time on the streets, and now it's like they have to see all this. It's not very nice, not very pleasant.
14: This is a careful return, but as you can see, firefighters remain here on the ground. Helicopters are remaining in this area as well. Nobody is assuming this is over yet.
18: Everyone from the town, the young people, are working and helping out however they can. Things have got out of control, so everyone's helping each other, friends and relatives, to try and get back to normal.
14: The evacuation near Madrid for those who were worst affected early on is now beginning to end. But for the people we have spoken to, the recovery is now only beginning. And for this wider Spanish region, the work of living with this wildfire goes on. Conor Gillis, Sky News in Navas del Rey, Spain.
0: Do stay with us on the News Hour. Coming up in a moment, opposition grows to Infantino's plans to sell off shares.

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0: Hello again. The FA says it is deeply concerned by FIFA's plan to sell shares in competitions such as the World Cup. Sky News understands that European football associations are preparing a fight back against the proposals. The letter has revealed that FIFA's president, Gianni Infantino, has given football associations until the 19th of September to back his plan with a $40 million incentive to accept. Well, the European football governing body UEFA has responded to that letter saying, "Today we have learned of FIFA's deadline to associations to support their proposals or have the one-off payment offer withdrawn. This says everything you need to know about this plan. But having held discussions with many stakeholders across the game, UEFA knows there is significant and growing opposition to FIFA's scheme. FIFA cannot continue to use our sport to enrich themselves and their friends. We can grow the game correctly. It's time to prioritise associations, clubs, leagues, players and fans." Our correspondent, Graham Stothard, has more.
1: FIFA wants to set up a private company to manage the commercial rights and delivery of the World Cup. It would be called the FIFA Forward Enterprise. It would be owned by FIFA. Its direction, they say, would be controlled by FIFA, but ultimately they want to sell a minority stake in that to the tune of $20 billion. FIFA is pitching it as an opportunity to better disperse money, more money, across various football associations across the globe. It could help develop football, particularly in the poorer member nations that are members of FIFA. UEFA are really unhappy about it, as are the FA. They released a really strong statement saying, "We were completely unaware of this proposal and have no substantive details, including what the proposition actually is and what conditions are attached. Based on the limited information, we are deeply concerned about the lack of process and governance to get to this point and the apparent substance and principles involved. When the proposal is shared in the full and transparent way now promised by FIFA, we will make our views clear and comment further." Now, since that statement, there is slightly more detail. Again, it may raise a few eyebrows, though, because after the plans were leaked, Gianni Infantino released a letter to member nations. He's given them until the 19th of September to back the plan. He's offering them what they're calling, FIFA is calling, a $40 million incentive to accept, while warning those who don't that if they don't back it, there will be much less money made available to them. It will only go ahead if 50% or more of FIFA's 211 member nations back it. Already you've seen the Czech FA saying we'll go ahead, and the chances are many of the poorer nations will say actually this could really help further our footballing ambition in the country. Andy Burnham, a big footballing fan, let's bring it back here, is really upset by it. Here's what he had to say.
2: "Let me say this very clearly. Football does not belong to investors. It belongs to the people who fill the stands, who stand on the touchlines week in, week out, rain or shine. The World Cup is not a product. It is the greatest competition in the world, and it was never anyone's to sell. Dress the deal up however you like. Once you have sold a piece of it, you have sold out. Football belongs to the supporters. It always has, and it always will."
1: A number of questions are being raised about this. If it goes ahead, the company expected to lead the proposed investment round is Thrive Eternal. That was founded by Joshua Kushner, the brother of US President Donald Trump's son-in-law, Jared. And there are many questions about the relationship between Donald Trump and Gianni Infantino. And meanwhile, FIFA has not commented on how much Infantino stands to benefit financially from this, or potentially how it could help him stay on beyond 2031, when in theory, if he wins, if he's re-elected to the presidency for another year, that would be when he'd have to step down. So lots of questions surrounding this.
0: Another very hot day for many of us. Let's get the forecast.
3: I hope we haven't forgotten anything.
4: Travel insurance, I tick that box.
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0: Well, after a fourth heatwave for parts of the south, cooler and fresher conditions will take over to end the week. Most places look warm and fine this evening, but there'll be a few showers in the northwest. More general rain will affect some central parts of Britain. That rain will tend to fade as it moves south overnight, while showers take over more of the north and west. It's going to be warm and muggy for southern Britain, cooler elsewhere. Tomorrow morning, we'll bring sunny spells, but central and southwest England will turn quite cloudy with the odd shower. Northern parts can expect more showers, especially Scotland, where thundery downpours are possible. It'll be cooler and fresher than today. Still very warm for southeast England.
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0: You're watching the news hour. Do stay with us. Coming up in a moment, I'll be talking to a woman who cared for her husband full time after he was diagnosed with dementia, for her thoughts on the future

0: Now, in a major speech this morning, Prime Minister Andy Burnham set out his plans to transform social care with, he hopes, cross-party support. Talking at a care home, he explained how his father's Alzheimer's diagnosis and those who cared for him inspired his vision. Let's have a listen.
1: I see so much good in terms of the journey that we've been on. And I am talking about the people who've cared for my dad. Hundreds of them we've seen and we've watched. You know, when someone in your family is receiving care, you look at everything through new eyes, don't you? You notice things that maybe you didn't notice before because you watch it so closely and so carefully. And I've just been really, I don't know, overwhelmed by their care, the skill in what they do, the professionalism. It really is incredible, and it's humbling to watch them caring for someone else's dad or someone else's mum. If you think about that, you know, bringing all of that to the care of someone else's relative, it's just an incredible thing, isn't it? That, to me, they should be the best paid people in society, not the worst. I mentioned the skill and the care and the professionalism. I watch sometimes how people communicate with my dad, and they're able to catch a kind of a moment of the old character. It kind of just will come out because of the way they draw in the conversation, and that is an amazing talent to have.
0: The Prime Minister there speaking a little earlier. Well, I'm joined now by Mary Whittaker, who cared full-time for her husband Richard before he passed away with Alzheimer's, and also by Jennifer Keane, the Alzheimer's Society's Associate Director of Evidence, Policy and Influencing. Great to have you both on the programme. Thank you very much, Mary. Perhaps we can turn to you first. Interesting hearing from the Prime Minister there. It was a pretty personal speech at times. Just talk me through the challenges that you faced while you were caring for Richard.
2: It's hard to know where to begin, but this morning I practically wept when he stood up and talked the way he did. It's only when you live with caring for somebody with dementia you actually understand the day-to-day challenges. And it's emotional challenge, it's financial challenge, it's learning new skills. I had zero experience of Alzheimer's. There's none in our family at all. So when he had the diagnosis at 55, I just had to learn so quickly and, you know, try and find as much information as I could and learn how to care for him. And it was incredibly hard, really hard, right the way from start to finish. And, you know, the people that helped us along the way are nothing short of heroes, really heroic people. You know, as Andy Burnham was saying, you know, seeing people care in such a kind way for your husband, who is just really, really a sad, sad, very sick man, is phenomenal. And, you know, seeing the pressures they're under from their care homes and the work they have to do and the hours they do, you know, the pay is shocking. You know, they need more training. I needed training. I had no training, and yet I was expected to be an expert.
0: So given everything that you've said, what changes would you now like to see to help other people who find themselves in the situation that you were in?
2: I think one of the a big change would be fantastic for everybody is if there could be localized information, because there's a lot of general information out there, but when you're dealing with it, you need to find out what's going on near you, around you, what help is, what support's around close to you. So, you know, I've always thought that it'd be great to have, you know, each county has a dementia support service where you could go and get this information. You could have training, you could have meetings. That's just the basic support. But, you know, financially is a whole other story. You know, we sold our house because we couldn't afford a mortgage on one income. So we had to sell up, and we've been renting, and I've just hemorrhaged money for the last 15 years with no income from either of us, really.
0: Jennifer, were you pleased with what the Prime Minister had to say today? There wasn't a huge amount of detail, was there? But it is clear this is something he is keen to pursue.
3: Yeah, so it's really, really welcome to see this commitment to taking action on social care from the Prime Minister. Like Mary said, people affected by dementia up and down the country will have been pleased to hear this news and pleased to hear this statement of intent from him. he knows, of course, he spoke really movingly about his own personal experience of dementia. So the Prime Minister knows how much social care is an absolute lifeline for people affected by dementia. But too often we don't get it right, and people don't have the care and the support that they need, and they're forced to navigate a system that is fragmented, that is complicated, often at one of the most difficult times in their lives. And many people are doing that without support. So it's really urgent that we see this additional focus on social care and the change that we need to get it right for people.
0: Yeah, and of course, many prime ministers have said all the right things, but have failed. I mean, do you think this time will be any different?
3: I think things are different this time. I think one of the challenges that we've seen before is that dementia so often is a condition that happens to people behind closed doors. It's often family members who are dealing with a lot of this by themselves. So it just doesn't have the kind of visibility and the political prioritisation that it needs. And it's really hopeful that with Andy Burnham's intervention today that we're starting to see that political priority. We're also really seeing a groundswell of demand from the public for change. So we know that 4 in 5 people think that dementia should be a healthcare priority. So there's a real need for this to happen. And of course, with our ageing population, we're seeing more and more people getting dementia, more and more people who draw on social care. So it's really urgent that we get this right. And it feels like the time is now.
0: And it's going to cost money. It's going to cost a huge amount of money, which has got to come from somewhere. But Jennifer, do you feel that the public could be on board with that if they know they're going to one day see the benefits?
3: I think the really important thing is that we're having a national conversation about this. So for any attempts at reform, we need to have the public support, and we need to have cross-party support as well. So I think what we saw today is really positive about that. I think also when we're thinking about funding, it's really important that we keep the day-to-day experiences of people affected by dementia really at the heart of the discussion and the debate on this. I also think it's really important for us to be thinking really holistically about the response. So, yes, we need to address social care, but we actually need to be thinking about some of the early intervention things that we can do to help people with dementia as well. So if people can get diagnosed early, if they can get the right treatment and support that they need, it actually means that they're less likely to need that social care support early. So in terms of costs, actually, there's a little bit of investment can make quite a big difference.
0: It's interesting, Mary, isn't it, what Jennifer was sort of hinting at there, that she feels that dementia simply isn't taken as seriously as things like cancer or heart disease. Was that your experience?
2: Absolutely. You know, when you get a diagnosis of dementia age 55 and you tell people, wow, the recoil is horrendous, because it's like, oh my God, you poor person, you poor people. I hope I never get this. It's an absolutely terrifying thing that people do associate with much, much older people. But, you know, my experience now, you know, 10 years on is that there is a growing number of people getting it. You know, there's lots of young people getting it, and the effects are very different in young age, you know, for the ripple effect within families. And, you know, it's with cancer and heart disease and the other traditional big killers. There's something of the sort of the heroic about it. You've got the, well, we're going to try this treatment, we're going to try that treatment, and then people, you know, survive and have, you know, this massive celebrations. But with dementia, it's just a terrible, terrible, painful, expensive sliding downhill. And it's, you know, it's you know, from day one, it's really, really grim.
0: And you talked about the financial cost of that care. And of course, that has a huge amount of pressure, or puts a huge amount of pressure on you as well, which just adds to the difficulties you're facing. And that is clearly something the Prime Minister would like to make easier for people.
2: Absolutely. You know, it's careful what your exit disease is, because, you know, I just feel that we were just massively, massively unlucky. We both self-employed, we worked all our lives. We thought that our home would be our, you know, part of our pension pot. But, you know, we hadn't finished paying the mortgage by the time Richard got really sick. So we had to sell. And everybody said, oh, you don't have to sell your house. The government won't throw you out of your house. But if you can't pay your mortgage, yeah, you've got to do something. So we sold up and then spent a huge amount of money on that. And I'm now a pensioner, and I've had to go back to work, pick up the reins again. Luckily, I'm really, really love my job, so I'm doing that. But it's not, you know, I'm not going to be a big earner, and I've got a 10, 15-year hole in my financial planning, which I've somehow got to work my way through.
0: Yeah, very tough. And just to finish, the same question to both of you. Jennifer, perhaps you first. The Prime Minister has made a lot of promises in the last 9 days. Do you think this is one he can keep? Because it is incredibly difficult what he wants to achieve.
3: I think it's absolutely essential that we get this right. And I think this is a really clear signal of intent. I think it's really positive. I think we're going in the right direction. But there's a few things that we'd like to see the Prime Minister do quickly to signal some early progress in this. So things like, for example, making sure that social care workers that he spoke so powerfully about, who really do an incredibly important job, just making sure that they get the right training so that they can do their important job as well as they can is really key. So just a few of these early things will be important and make a huge difference to people affected by dementia in the country.
0: And Mary?
2: Oh, I mean, this morning when he talked about the cross-party conversations, that I just, for the first time ever in my entire dementia journey, I felt really hopeful. And, you know, the idea that they're all going to talk together, it's not going to be, oh, you know, we were the ones that sorted it out. It's a proper intention. And I feel with Ed Davey and his experience and our new Prime Minister, I just feel that this is really hopeful. And, you know, I want the naysayers to just shush and let them get on with it and, you know, make some really great changes. Training and recognition for the skills of the carers, you know, recognition for me, for what I've done, you know, training for me for, you know, before I had to do it, proper training for staff, more staff. Check up on these care homes because, boy, they think it's a cash cow for sure. You know, there's a lot of people making a lot of money out of those care homes, which worries me a lot.
0: Yeah, there's a long way to go, but let's keep our fingers crossed. Thank you both very much indeed for your input this evening. Mary Whittaker, we wish you well. Jennifer Keane from the Alzheimer's Society, we appreciate you coming on. Thanks.
2: Thank you.
0: Stay with us on the News Hour. Coming up after the break in sport, could Chelsea be closing in on two of the most surprising transfers of
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0: The summer.

0: Welcome back. Now, a teenager who travelled from Norway to the UK to carry out a hit for a Swedish organised crime group has been found guilty of conspiracy to murder. An Old Bailey jury heard how 19-year-old Johannes Natland was arrested in a hotel room with two working guns and 19 rounds of live ammunition. Sky's Henry Vaughan reports.
1: A teenage assassin arrested by armed police before he could carry out his hit. He was hired by a Swedish gang. Backed by Iran, 19-year-old Johannes Natland flew from his home in Norway to Manchester Airport. He arrived using an expired passport. Border Force refused him entry initially, but without an available flight back, he was released on bail. Natland was directed to a stash of cash under a bridge by a gang member. He used it to pay for his hotel room in Huddersfield.
2: Despite following all the instructions, Natland's mother says he would never have gone through with the fatal plan.
3: I know that my son could never kill anyone. He's just not got it. He's not that kind of person. It's totally out of character. He got a message. This might be cool. It's an adventure. And I just want to be the cool guy that I've always been. One that people looked up to and liked. And maybe something funny can happen, and maybe I can get some money, whatever. And it wasn't a rational decision.
2: Whatever Natland's intention, he did pick up a stash of guns, hidden at the bottom of this tree.
1: He also bought gloves from a supermarket to conceal his fingerprints. Then Natland filmed himself handling the weapons on Snapchat, an antique revolver and a semi-automatic pistol with live bullets. The Old Bailey heard how Natland was recruited by the Foxtrot Network, which has links to the Iranian regime. The group, run by this man, Rawal Majid, known as the Kurdish Fox, uses teenagers to carry out arson attacks, stabbings and shootings, and has been sanctioned by the UK over involvement in violence against Jewish targets in Europe.
4: Not just crime, but violence has become part of this freelance kind of gig economy where you can order or acquire service from often a very young person who will then go out and shoot someone or try to kill someone, throw a hand grenade, carry out a criminal service on the behest of a gang or even, as we've seen, countries.
1: Natland's murder plot was directed by Agent 47, believed to be Ali Shihab Ahmed, a 21-year-old arrested in Iraq last year. He asked recruiter Jenna Rahlen, another teenager from the same Norwegian city as Natland, to find an assassin. The pay on offer, €25,000. Jenna Rahlen has been jailed for his role in two murders in Sweden and three attempted murders, including this one in the UK. Natland didn't know who the target was, but accepted the job anyway, telling his girlfriend, "I'm going on a crazy mission." But police swooped before he could shoot the target. Natland said he was going to shoot himself in the foot to avoid going through with the plan. But a jury has found him guilty of conspiracy to murder, the first case of its kind here in the UK, but an emerging threat spreading across Europe. Henry Vaughan, Sky News.
0: Let's go to Sports Bulletin with Nick.
5: Right, here we are. First day back, I suppose, it kind of feels like, doesn't it? How is the feeling? Because everything feels quite new around here.
6: Of course, first day of pre-season, with the full squad outside on the pitch today, and the first team meeting, talking about our season ambition and who we want to be. It's been a great day, and of course, I'm very excited, yeah.
5: How does it feel? It feels odd coming here. I haven't been shouted at by Katie McCabe or given a big hug by Beth Mead. There is a different feeling here today.
6: Yeah, you'll get them at some point, just not around Arsenal. Yeah, of course, they are legends of the club on what they've done for Arsenal, and for me it was a pleasure working with them as well. In both of them there's so much football intelligence, and learned from them, and I think Katie, with her leadership, her vocality on the pitch, same with Beth, very energetic, vocal on the pitch. Of course, we'll miss that. And

0: But yeah, it's a new season and we have a lot of great players coming in, and there will be new dynamics, and we have a lot of leadership in the squad as it stands. And then it's always interesting in the group dynamics, how are these different roles going to be filled with the squad that we have right now. But it looks really, really good.
1: The decision to sort of transform the squad, to move on from certain players, to kind of maybe get a bit younger, was taken some months ago. Was there any kind of nerves about sort of the process whilst you were going through it, especially at the end of the season when your team was playing well?
0: Yeah. Nerves, I don't know what word I would use, but you're always, because it's decisions for the player, for the team, for the club, and you want to make sure that for all parties involved the decisions are right. So of course there's been a lot of thinking going into these decisions. If I would say it's made me nervous, I don't think so. But yeah, I'm just really happy with Beth and Katie, the way they've ended their Arsenal time, because I think they've been playing on a really high level and have been really important for us. Likewise for Laia Codina, Vic Belova, Manuela was of course unfortunately out with an injury, but all these players hopefully feel like the end of their Arsenal time has been positive.
1: But you haven't, lots of clubs, I suppose, when they were sort of going out and starting a new structure, would have gone out and probably signed a load of young players. But you've signed quite a few players at their peak, or certainly sort of hoping to be at their peak. Was that a conscious decision?
0: Yeah, so of course there's a lot of different factors that we look at when we go and recruit and build a team that we think can be most successful for us. They need to be good fits for us. So how I see the game growing, athleticism.
2: Stay with us on the News Hour. Coming up at 6 o'clock, we'll bring you previously unseen footage of the moment police went inside the Hull funeral parlour belonging to funeral director Robert Bush. A court has heard he breached the trust placed in him by grieving families. More in a couple of minutes.
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6: Sky News, is anyone going to talk to us?
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4: Here it is.
8: First off, just the scale of what we're looking at.
6: Our data shows it's been happening. Question is, why it hasn't been stopped?
9: Hear that whistle and that crunch? We know that they're coming from the south of the city, where there's a column of Russian armoury.
10: I'm Alex Crawford and I'm Sky's special correspondent based in Istanbul.
11: Look at that sheet of flames, and that has happened within minutes, and now it's coming from both sides and it's moving this way.

0: It's 6 o'clock. I'm Jonathan Samuels. Breaking news this hour inside the Hull funeral home. The moment police made the grim discoveries of discarded ashes and stacked up bodies.
1: The whole thing has been a crescendo of poor choices, and it's all on my shoulders. I am solely responsible.
0: Also this hour, Britain bakes. Half of England is now officially in drought after a spell of record-breaking heat. The PM's pledge to overhaul the social care system in a speech full of emotion but scant on detail. Did this triple murderer have more victims? Police look into four more mystery deaths. And the FA kicks off over plans to sell shares in the World Cup. Hello, good evening. For the first time, footage has been released of the moment police found unburied bodies and discarded ashes inside a Hull funeral parlour. They made the grim discovery after arresting funeral director Robert Bush, who's admitted multiple charges of preventing lawful burials, fraud and theft. Let's go to Hull and join our North of England correspondent Katie Barnfield. Yet more miserable detail, Katie. Bring us up to speed.
2: Absolutely. Well, this brand new footage that has just been released by Humberside Police takes us inside Legacy Independent Funeral Directors Robert Bush's company for the first time. We're able to see the chaos, the mess, the lack of care with which Robert Bush was treating people's loved ones' remains. And we're also able to bring you for the first time some of Robert Bush's police interviews. And having sat down and watched through all of them, they paint a bizarre picture, really, of a man who initially was quite remorseful and took responsibility for what he'd done. But then a couple of months later, when he was rearrested for further crimes, he seemed to have changed his mind. He began fighting with the police. He wouldn't answer questions and he started denying some of what he'd done. Just a warning that some of the detail in my report that's coming up will be distressing.
3: I've been arrested off a plane by gunpoint. I've been taken, you know, it's like I'm Che Guevara saying.
2: This is disgraced funeral director Robert Bush arguing with police as he's arrested a second time for giving families the wrong ashes and leaving bodies to decay at his funeral home. For the first time, we can show you what officers found when they went inside.
4: Strange, isn't it?
2: Throughout, Legacy Funeral Directors was chaos. Bags of human ash strewn about.
4: There's like urns, what you go pick up.
2: With documents and people's possessions dumped on the floor. In total, police found over 100 bags worth of ashes throughout the property. In a cold storage room, officers made their most shocking discovery. 30 decomposing bodies that Bush had lied about cremating while taking the cash for himself. In his first interviews with police, Bush accepted responsibility for what was going on inside Legacy.
1: The whole thing has been a crescendo of poor choices, and it's all on my shoulders. I am solely responsible for the whole event. I know that this has hurt people, and I'm so sorry for the hurt caused.
5: Okay.
1: But I never wanted this to be like this.
2: But after his second arrest, when the scale of his offending became clear, he denied preventing burials and answered no comment to almost every question.
6: Did you ever take that money for yourself?
7: No comment.
6: Did you take that money to give to somebody else?
7: No comment.
2: Bush told police he had debts of around £90,000, but his extravagant spending and transfers to his wife totaled almost £900,000. All the while he was cutting corners, keeping the money that families had paid for himself. Some were expecting a particular coffin for their loved ones. Inside the funeral home, police found a workshop where Bush was making his own out of bits of cheap wood. He'd also stolen thousands meant for charities in memory of people who died, spending the money on his own hobbies, storing motorbikes and classic cars inside the funeral parlour. Robert Bush is now facing jail for crimes against hundreds of victims, grieving families he exploited at their most vulnerable. Katie Barnfield, Sky News in Hull. Well, very unusually, the sentence of Robert Bush is lasting all week this week and potentially into next week, and that's because of how many families want to stand up and face him in court and share their stories of how much what he has done has affected them. It's been very, very emotional through the days that have passed in court so far. Many family members have been struggling to hold back tears as they read out their statements. We understand there are still around 70 people who want to share their stories, and we're going to hear from more of them tomorrow.
0: Katie, thank you. And you can watch the full Robert Bush arrest footage by scanning the QR code you can see on screen now. Now, in a summer marked by heatwaves and hosepipe bans, it can hardly come as a surprise, but it is now official. Half of England is in drought. The confirmation came from the Environment Agency after weeks of record low levels of rain and high temperatures. It means agencies can now step up their response to try and prevent the country from running out of water. Well, we can show you now the seven areas affected across central, eastern and southern England. This map, released by the Environment Agency, shows in orange the areas of England under special drought conditions. The yellow parts are considered to be in prolonged dry weather, and the parts in green are considered normal. Our science and technology correspondent, Tom Clark, has the latest.
5: It's just a distant memory, isn't it? The feeling of rain. But that's it. After we had that wet start to early spring, from March, it didn't really rain very much at all. And then we had a period of rain in June, quite a wet start to June, even by sort of average levels. But since then, we've barely had any rain at all. And we've had what the Environment Agency described effectively as a flash drought, the opposite of a flash flood, and soil moisture levels dropping to alarming levels. The reason we're here in Berkshire is the site of one of these soil monitoring stations across the UK that they use to assess drought conditions. Levels here are very, very low indeed. And on top of that, though, on top of the fact that there's been very little rain, we've also had those heatwave conditions, 12 consecutive days in July of 30 degrees and above, very unusual in cases, record-breaking amounts of heat, certainly June, and we still wait to see whether July is going to be a record-breaking hot month, but it's the odds on it is. And that heat obviously bakes the moisture out of the soil.
0: Andy Burnham has promised to end decades of government inaction by fixing adult social care in England. It is the latest in a long list of pledges since he took office just 9 days ago, and he didn't rule out tax rises to help pay for it.
7: And let's celebrate the good in social care before we turn to the things that we know need to be better. And before we then say, and how have we got to this position? When it comes to the bad, I think there's only one group really to blame, and that's my generation of politicians. It's almost 30 years since the Royal Commission on Social Care. 30 years. And in that time, what did Yvette say? 22 reviews. I mean, it's a major dereliction of public duty that Parliament has not faced up to this, of all challenges, something so fundamental to life as this. It's shameful, to be honest, that politicians have put point scoring before fixing this issue. But that's what's happened.
0: To Westminster and our chief political correspondent, John Craig. Hi, John. Plenty of prime ministers have tried this in the past without success. If he is going to have success, then he's going to need cross-party support. Will he get it, do you think?
8: Up to a point, I think, is the answer to that. The Conservatives certainly are willing to engage and take part in talks, but they do have various red lines, mainly, of course, on how social care is going to be paid for. They don't want taxes to rise. They don't want national insurance to rise. So that is their red line. Sir Ed Davey, who met the Prime Minister today, along with the Shadow Home Secretary, Stuart Andrew, Sir Ed Davey is very much on board, and of course he's been campaigning for social care reform for years, really. He has a disabled son. He's particularly interested in helping relatives of disabled people or elderly people with their care responsibilities. So It is something that the PM is determined to do. For him, it's personal, because his father has Alzheimer's and lives in a care home. Sadly, doesn't even know his father's become Prime Minister. And also, it's unfinished business, because he started talking about this when he was Health Secretary all those years ago in Gordon Brown's government. Now, somebody else who wasn't quite sure who the Prime Minister was today, as was one of the residents he met at the care home, a Jewish care home in North London. Listen to this exchange between the Prime Minister and a resident of the care home, the perils of talking to people on prime ministerial visits.
9: You are the local candidate, are you?
7: Oh, not... I was a local candidate. I had a by-election a few weeks ago, but no, I'm now the Prime Minister.
9: You what?
10: He's the Prime Minister.
9: Well, a new one.
7: Another one.
9: But I keep changing every Friday.
7: I know. We need to... Thank you. Can I ask you a question?
9: Mm. Which party do you belong to?
7: I belong to the Labour Party.
9: Pardon?
7: The Labour Party?
9: You're one of the others.
7: Yeah, you could say that.
0: The picture freezing there, John. Not great for the ego of the Prime Minister. Meanwhile, John, you've been speaking to Nigel Farage, I believe, about the Greens leader.
8: Well, on behalf of the other broadcasters, yes. Nigel Farage has been hitting back in this row between the leaders of Reform UK and the Green Party. This is all about a social media post that Mr. Polanski approved of, showing a guillotine and a reference to Mr. Farage. The Reform UK leader is furious. He wrote in the Daily Mail today that Mr. Polanski should face the consequences of his action. And so far, Mr. Polanski has not apologised either publicly or privately. This was Mr. Farage speaking earlier this evening, and clearly he's very angry with Mr. Polanski.
11: Well, if people post on social media things that are racist or insightful, they nearly always get a knock at the door, charged, and that's right and proper. If we're going to have even, field on this, then Polanski, who is in a position of serious responsibility with a large number of followers, cannot put out on his social media the image that he did, my name, the guillotine, without some consequences. Now, look, we all get things wrong in life. We all make mistakes in life. And what we do afterwards is we apologise. Given that he refuses to apologise, I expect the Metropolitan Police to act.
8: Well, during the course of that interview, Mr. Farage also expressed his annoyance that he was not invited by the Prime Minister to join in the talks on social care, the all-party talks. Well, the only two parties that were invited were the Conservatives and the Liberal Democrats. Kemi Badenoch didn't attend because she was having a minor pre-planned operation, which she planned, obviously, for Parliament's summer recess. Stuart Andrew, the Shadow Health Secretary, went along. Ed Davey attended by Zoom or whatever from France, where he appeared to be on holiday, although he said he was there because he couldn't dash back because of his disabled son. Social care is personal for Sir Ed Davey as well. But there may be, there's going to be more talks between some of the party leaders and Mr. Burnham, and indeed Louise Casey, who has been brought on board to come up with some proposals. She's launching a conversation, she said today. But no doubt other parties like Reform UK will want to be involved, but no sign of the Prime Minister inviting them at this stage.
0: Thanks, John. Next, police say they'll review the deaths of four people who shared a homeless shelter with convicted serial killer James Desborough over fears he may have had more victims. The 40-year-old is already serving whole life sentences for the murder of two men he lived with in a homeless hostel in Cornwall and for strangling his prison cellmate. Our correspondent Amelia Harper has more.
12: I think it's worth going back, and just for those who perhaps don't know who this
2: convicted now serial killer is. This is 40-year-old James Desborough. And today, this afternoon, he was given two whole life orders for murdering two men who he dismembered their bodies before burying them in a wood in Cornwall. And what a whole life order means is that the crime was so serious that he will never, ever be released from prison. He will die in prison. And yesterday, he was convicted of those two murders. And this happened while he was staying in a homeless shelter in Cornwall in 2025. His victims were 57-year-old Claudio Aquilino and 43-year-old Daniel Coleman. And these are two men that he lived with in Newquay at the Sandy Lodge Hotel. And at the time, police say he befriended them before using extreme violence to kill them. And police also say that they found burned human remains in the woodland in Cornwall. It's important to say that earlier this year as well, he was given a life sentence with a minimum term of 19 years for murdering by strangulation his cellmate while he was on remand ahead of the trial for the murder of these two people that I've just mentioned. His victim here was 65-year-old Stephen Kempster. And what this means is that Desborough killed three men within the space of 5 months. And a whole life order, Jonathan, is really rare. As of March 2026, there were only 75 people who have whole life terms. They include the likes of Rosemary West, Levi Belfield, Wayne Cousins, Lucy Letby, to name a few. But this afternoon, we've also had, in light of yesterday's conviction, an update from police that you mentioned there. They are looking into the unexplained deaths of four other people who lived with Desborough at the time that he was in this homeless shelter between 2024 and 2025. These are unexplained deaths of two men and two women. And they've stressed they don't believe he's a suspect at this time. They don't believe there is a link at this time, but inquiries are ongoing. So ultimately, we have the news today that he will now never be released from prison. He is not just a double murderer, but a triple murderer. And police are investigating. Inquiries are ongoing into unexplained deaths of four people that he lived with in a homeless shelter.
0: Farmers in parts of France whose land has been impacted by wildfires have learnt today that they will be given limited access to go back to their farmland and assess the damage. But vast areas of the country are still facing wildfires. Alex Rossi reports now from inside the fire zone in Gironde on the west coast.
12: In the skies above the beaches of Arcachon, water bombers line up to refill, skimming across the water to fetch another load. As this region burns under an unforgiving sun, the French authorities continue to fight an aggressive fire that refuses to be contained. This region is being decimated, and for tourists and residents, these are worrying times.
13: Usually the seafront and beach are packed. Now it's clearly empty. The main street, where all the shops are, is the same. Shopkeepers are complaining about the lack of people. I think people got scared.
14: Of course we're worried. It's serious for the region, for the whole economy, for all the tourists who come here. It's tragic. And our region, which was so beautiful, is going to be scarred.
12: Much of the Gironde has already been evacuated, and firefighters stare at maps, trying to understand where the blaze will strike next. This wildfire, the worst in modern times, remains highly volatile.
15: The first thing you notice in these areas is not actually the heat. It's the light. There is no natural cloud in the sky, but the sun doesn't shine through here anymore. It leaks through the smoke. And the other thing is the quality of the air. This is a huge area we're talking about. 42,000 hectares of land, but the air quality is terrible. The smoke just catches in your throat all the time, and it doesn't really matter where you are. It's the same thing, very, very difficult to breathe. And the question people are asking here is how long this will last for. They're wondering the consequences of this environmental disaster, what it will mean for the future.
12: Almost every firefighter in France is now in the southwest of the country. Such is the ferocity and scale of this inferno.
16: I think it's starting to show on people's faces. The firefighters are exhausted. The volunteers are exhausted. The farmers are exhausted. But everyone is determined to protect this forest, which is our home.
12: At the moment, the economic damage of this disaster is impossible to calculate. But many people have been made homeless, their properties destroyed beyond repair. Local volunteers are also providing a vital line of defence. This team stopping small pockets of fire from igniting again.
17: It's apocalyptic here. You can see all along the street here, it's an apocalyptic episode for Le Porge and all the Gironde. So I'm with my bicycle, and it's a fat bike. I can go in the forest. I see the hotspot, and according to the hotspot, we come with the pickup, and we come with the water block and everything.
12: Firefighters are making progress in places and have stabilised much of the perimeter of the blaze. But with another spell of intense heat, the next 48 hours will be critical. Alex Rossi, Sky News, Southwest France.
0: You're watching the news now. Coming up in a moment, opposition grows to Infantino's plans to sell off...

0: You're watching the News Hour. Now, the FA says it is deeply concerned by FIFA's plan to sell shares in competitions such as the World Cup. Sky News understands that European football associations are preparing a fight back against the proposals. A letter has revealed that FIFA's president, Gianni Infantino, has given football associations until the 19th of September to back his plan with a $40 million incentive to accept. Well, the European football governing body, UEFA, has responded to that letter saying the following. Today, we've learned of FIFA's deadline to associations to support their proposals or have the one-off payment offer withdrawn. This says everything you need to know about this plan. But having held discussions with many stakeholders across the game, UEFA knows there is significant and growing opposition to FIFA's scheme. FIFA cannot continue to use our sport to enrich themselves and their friends. We can grow the game correctly. It's time to prioritise associations, clubs, leagues, players and fans. Our correspondent Graham Stothard has more.
1: FIFA wants to set up a private company to manage the commercial rights and delivery of the World Cup. It would be called the FIFA Forward Enterprise. It would be owned by FIFA. Its direction, they say, would be controlled by FIFA, but ultimately they want to sell a minority stake in that to the tune of $20 billion. FIFA is pitching it as an opportunity to better disperse money, more money, across various football associations across the globe. It could help develop football, particularly in the poorer member nations that are members of FIFA. UEFA are really unhappy about it, as are the FA. They released a really strong statement saying, "We were completely unaware of this proposal and have no substantive details, including what the proposition actually is and what conditions are attached. Based on the limited information, we are deeply concerned about the lack of process and governance to get to this point and the apparent substance and principles involved. When the proposal is shared in the full and transparent way now promised by FIFA, we will make our views clear and comment further." Now, since that statement, there is slightly more detail. Again, it may raise a few eyebrows, though, because after the plans were leaked, Gianni Infantino released a letter to member nations. He's given them until the 19th of September to back the plan. He's offering them what they're calling, FIFA is calling, a $40 million incentive to accept, while warning those who don't that if they don't back it, there will be much less money made available to them. It will only go ahead if 50% or more of FIFA's 211 member nations back it. Already you've seen the Czech FA saying we'll go ahead, and the chances are many of the poorer nations will say actually this could really help further our footballing ambition in the country. Andy Burnham, a big footballing fan, let's bring it back here, is really upset by it. Here's what he had to say.
2: "Let me say this very clearly. Football does not belong to investors. It belongs to the people who fill the stands, who stand on the touchlines week in, week out, rain or shine. The World Cup is not a product. It is the greatest competition in the world, and it was never anyone's to sell. Dress the deal up however you like. Once you have sold a piece of it, you have sold out. Football belongs to the supporters. It always has, and it always will."
1: A number of questions are being raised about this. If it goes ahead, the company expected to lead the proposed investment round is Thrive Eternal. That was founded by Joshua Kushner, the brother of US President Donald Trump's son-in-law, Jared. And there are many questions about the relationship between Donald Trump and Gianni Infantino. And meanwhile, FIFA has not commented on how much Infantino stands to benefit financially from this, or potentially how it could help him stay on beyond 2031, when in theory, if he wins, if he's re-elected to the presidency for another year, that would be when he'd have to step down. So lots of questions surrounding this.
0: Coming up next on the News Hour, as drought is declared in half of England, I'll speak to an environment planning expert about how we can reduce water waste.

0: why it hasn't been stopped.
1: Alfred Connaught disinherited his son. We have to send someone out to Jamaica.
2: We're going to fight this.
3: It's Juju. So if you see, don't touch it.
4: 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There's no paper trail, no records.
5: It is owed to my people.
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7: This is a plantation house. My ancestors owned slaves.
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10: What do you want?
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12: This August, the show is back.
13: We're all ready for the ride.
12: And you'll hear it before you see it. 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
14: You're watching the News Hour. Now, a teenager who travelled from Norway to the UK to carry out a hit for a Swedish organised crime group has been found guilty of conspiracy to murder. An Old Bailey jury heard how 19-year-old Johannes Natland was arrested in a hotel room with two working guns and 19 rounds of live ammunition. Sky's Henry Vaughan reports.
15: A teenage assassin. Arrested by armed police before he could carry out his hit. He was hired by a Swedish gang, backed by Iran. 19-year-old Johannes Natland flew from his home in Norway to Manchester Airport. He arrived using an expired passport. Border Force refused him entry initially, but without an available flight back, he was released on bail. Natland was directed to a stash of cash under a bridge by a gang member. He used it to pay for his hotel room in Huddersfield.
16: Despite following all the instructions, Natland's mother says he would never have gone through the fatal plan.
17: I know that my son could never kill anyone. He's just not got it. He's not that kind of person. It's totally out of character. He got a message. This might be cool. It's an adventure. And I just want to be the cool guy that I've always been. The one that people looked up to and liked. And maybe something funny can happen, and maybe I can get some money, whatever. And it wasn't a rational decision.
16: Whatever Natland's intention, he did pick up a stash of guns hidden at the bottom of this tree.
15: He also bought gloves from a supermarket to conceal his fingerprints. Then Natland filmed himself handling the weapons on Snapchat, an antique revolver and a semi-automatic pistol with live bullets. The Old Bailey heard how Natland was recruited by the Foxtrot Network, which has links to the Iranian regime. The group, run by this man, Rawa Majid, known as the Kurdish Fox, uses teenagers to carry out arson attacks, stabbings and shootings, and has been sanctioned by the UK over involvement in violence against Jewish targets in Europe.
18: Not just crime, but violence has become part of this freelance kind of gig economy where you can order or acquire a service from often a very young person who will then go out and shoot someone or try to kill someone, throw a hand grenade, carry out a criminal service on the behest of a gang or even, as we've seen, countries.
15: Natland's murder plot was directed by Agent 47, believed to be Ali Shihab Ahmed, a 21-year-old arrested in Iraq last year. He asked recruiter Jenna Rahlen, another teenager from the same Norwegian city as Natland, to find an assassin. The pay on offer, €25,000. Jenna Rahlen has been jailed for his role in two murders in Sweden and three attempted murders, including this one in the UK. Natland didn't know who the target was, but accepted the job anyway, telling his girlfriend, "I'm going on a crazy mission." But police swooped before he could shoot the target. Natland said he was going to shoot himself in the foot to avoid going through with the plan. But a jury has found him guilty of conspiracy to murder, the first case of its kind here in the UK, but an emerging threat spreading across Europe. Henry Vaughan, Sky News.
14: Half of England is in drought tonight, following confirmation from the Environment Agency that after weeks of record low levels of rain and high temperatures, let's speak to Rizwan Nawaz, a lecturer in environmental planning and regulation at the University of Leeds. Great to see you. I suppose this is no surprise, given the number of heat waves we've all experienced. What are the criteria for a drought to be declared?
0: Well, clearly, as you said, there is no surprise here. And the criteria just prolonged dry spells. We've just had a very dry spell. The rainfall for July has been, in the south, has been about 7% of normal. So it's that prolonged period of dry weather, which we've a lot of us have experienced. I was just doing the gardening yesterday. I'm here up in Leeds, and it was just, I've never seen it like this. So it's not a surprise.
14: And of course, we had those very wet months of January and February, didn't we? And people, understandably, might think, well, what happened to all that rain? We filled the reservoirs and yet it's all disappeared.
0: Yes, we were lucky. And I think that's one of the reasons, for example, up here in the north, in Yorkshire, we've still, in Leeds, we don't have a horsepipe ban at the moment. And it is largely thanks to those wet months. Unfortunately, the issue here is one of demand. So it's the consumption of water, which is really, especially during the drier periods in some areas, it has gone up quite a lot. So just to give you a statistic, for example, in London, apparently there's customers have been using an additional 100 million litres of water every day across London and the Thames Valley. Now, that's just to put that in perspective. That's equivalent to adding all the homes of Manchester to the company's network. So it's the demand's gone up.
14: That's incredible. What a statistic. And we know about hosepipe bans being in force, not where you are, but certainly where I am. Do they actually make a massive difference?
0: I think they, when supplies reach critical levels, then they will make some effect. But really what's needed is sort of longer term strategies. Really, I think that's what's going to be more effective. So just to give you another example, we are in this country, in most European countries, we are using drinking water quality for a lot of our activities. And one of the activities, toilet flushing. Now, about a quarter of our water that we use is drinking water quality flushed down the toilet. So we really do need to think about changing some of these approaches. There are some countries in the world who are kind of now moving to systems where there is less use of drinking quality water. So more recycling. So for example, waters from showers, waters from the sink, not just throwing that away, reusing that and maybe using that for toilet flushing. That would certainly have an impact on the demand.
14: Yeah, so new methods of using water, but also we need to fix the underinvestment in infrastructure as well, don't we?
0: So one of the recommendations of the National Drought Group, which has been meeting recently and it's chaired by the Environment Agency, has been to ask water companies to look at the leakages. And that's, you know, the supply side. There are leakages, but we've got to still obviously appreciate the fact that it's just been extremely dry. You know, what can you do? It's not. I was, you know, again, thinking yesterday, I was watering the garden, but I didn't, you know, I wasn't using the hosepipe much. I thought we haven't got a hosepipe ban yet, but we've got to be careful. And the water company I was thinking was doing great in terms of, you know, the amount of the weather that we've had, it's been unprecedented. The landscapes you're showing now, it's just, you know, it's just the dryness, it's the rain's not been there. So even if you say fix the leaks, there's not a lot, you know, that's leaking anyway. There's just not enough water. So it's the demand side, and coming up with some innovative ways of looking at that, I think is crucial going forward. There needs to be more sort of legislation, more policy, encouraging householders as well to save water. I mean, what are the incentives? There's, for example, here in our local authority, I think this is a UK-wide or an England-wide thing, is rebates on surface water drainage charges. If you look at your water bill, there's a surface water drainage rebate, and that not many householders are aware. But if you are using, for example, rainwater harvesting, then you can get a rebate. It's not a huge amount, but, you know, there's incentives in place to encourage people to, for example, use rainwater harvesting.
14: Yeah, very sensible idea. And just finally, tell me about the Rights of Rivers initiative, because maybe that's something we need to improve as well, how we manage our rivers going forward.
0: So Rights of Rivers is a fairly sort of newish concept, and it's basically raising an awareness. Obviously, there's always water companies are always looking to engage with householders, with water users, and how they can use water more wisely. So examples are, for example, washing cars. I mean, we've been through a phase in gardens and ecology and biodiversity in terms of messy gardens are good. How about messy cars are all right? At the moment, you know, do we need to be washing our cars, going to the car wash and washing the cars as much as, you know, we normally do? Is it all right to have a messy car? It's some of these concepts, and then linking all of that back to the river, because Rights of River concept is about thinking about this river a bit more and thinking, well, the river's supporting a lot of biodiversity, supporting us, but it's supporting wildlife, it's supporting vegetation. So what about if that river runs dry? Thinking about the river as a living entity and the river dying out, and how that links to our activities when we're watering our garden, or especially nowadays we're using jet power washers to to clean our patios and, you know, wash our cars and so on. Thinking and having that appreciation of what are the longer term impacts of that, even if the water is plentiful, you know, because that water might be used, like in this case, the reservoirs were fairly healthy during that wet period. But thinking about it could be raining, it might be nice and wet, but even then, we should be trying to conserve as much as possible.
14: Well, my car and patio are in absolute state, so it's good I'm doing my bit for the environment. I hadn't thought about that. Dr. Rizwan Nawaz from the University of Leeds, thanks very much.
0: My pleasure. Thank you.
14: Well, we saw some images from the air there of the parched earth, and firefighters are continuing to battle a wildfire in the Scottish Highlands, which has burnt through more than 25 square kilometres. The Cairngorms have now been burning for almost 2 weeks, prompting the Westminster government to offer military support. It's hoped that forecasts of cooler weather and rain will help to quell the fire. Let's speak to Sandy McCook, chair of Nethybridge Community Council. Good to see you. What's the situation with the fires right now?
5: The fire is slightly down on what it was. There is less and less smoke, but the problem is that the fire is so deeply seated in the peat and the heather that this is going to take weeks, if not months, to extinguish completely.
14: Yeah, give us a sense of the damage that's been done.
5: The damage is immeasurable, both to the ecology, to the scenery. And, you know, I was in a meeting this afternoon where we're starting to discuss the necessity of support for businesses. And one of the things coming out of it is that this area is still open. People still need to come to this area for holidays because businesses are suffering terribly. There are areas that are closed because of the fire, but the vast, vast majority of Speyside, of the Cairngorms National Park, is open as normal. But in terms of the ecology and the scenery, we in our lifetime will never see this area as it was. You've got prime Scottish Caledonian forest. You've got the Green Loch, which everybody knows. If they Google the Green Loch or whatever, it is iconic in Scottish scenery terms. It's the jewel in the crown. It's as if, to us, it's as if Edinburgh Castle or in London, Buckingham Palace or Westminster Palace were on fire.
14: Yeah, it's desperately sad and tragic, of course, for wildlife as well, especially the bird population.
5: Well, yes, the worst of it for the bird population is the ground nesting birds. If they're not ground nesting birds, the adults, at least at the moment, will have been able to fly, and a lot of the younger ones will have flown as well. Animals will move in front of it, apart from small frogs, hedgehogs, that kind of thing, they can't manage. But it is just immeasurable the amount of damage that this fire has caused. Over, well, we're now into the third week. It started 2 weeks ago today, so that's 15 days it's now been burning for. And it's heartbreaking for those of us that were born and bred in this area.
14: Yeah, of course. And just to go back to what you said earlier, you don't see an end in sight at the moment then to get this fire put out. Why is that?
5: Well, the surface fire, in effect, is out, other than hot spots on tree roots. But the worst of it is where the fire has gone down into peat. We can have peat here that's 20, 30 feet deep, and it'll just gradually seep its way down. Everything is so dry, the fire will just spread down into it. I've seen years ago smoke coming out of snow in winter. It's not coming out and billowing out, but it's just percolating out the snow. So this fire in many places could be burning into the snowy season, into the winter.
14: Gosh. Well, if there's one positive to take out of all this, it's that the community has really pulled together and helped each other. Is that right?
5: The community here in Netty Bridge has been exceptional in that they've come together. We've been feeding 70 to 100 firemen every day. We've had food available for them 24 hours a day in the village hall. That everybody, women, families, whatever, are handing in baking. The hotel is providing cooked meals for the firefighters in the evenings. So we were one of the first villages in the Highlands to have a community emergency plan. And that was put into place very early on. And it has worked largely. Obviously, some things have to change. But it was a very good start to it. And the village, small village, less than 1,000 people, have pulled together magnificently.
14: Yeah, that's really good to hear. It is a beautiful part of the world. It's very sad, but we wish you

0: village, small village, less than 1,000 people, have pulled together magnificently.
1: Yeah, it's really good to hear. It is a beautiful part of the world. It's very sad, but we wish you well. Sandy McCook, thanks very much.
0: Thank you.
1: To South Africa next, where a rise in xenophobic attacks is forcing thousands of migrants to live in fear for their lives. In Mzina, on the Zimbabwean border, our Africa correspondent, Yusra Elbegir, has been speaking to people entering illegally. Here's her report.
2: Walking, running, rushing to board repatriation buses with their lives on their backs. Their time in South Africa is over, and as xenophobia here grows louder and more violent, many undocumented immigrants are desperate for a safe ride home.
3: We want a lot of bus to come here to fetch us. We need to go home. We are tired, sleep here. Like as we come from a Durban, we stay outside there, 4 days sleeping outside. But now we are here, now we don't know what time we'll go back home.
2: Hundreds are arriving at this temporary repatriation camp on South Africa's border with Zimbabwe every day. Immigrants are processed for their departure. Some wait for hours, others wait for days before they can finally get on a bus.
4: Now I'm Zohar, I'm going home. Now I'm very happy.
2: This bus is leaving for Malawi. Its passengers are preparing for another day of arduous travel before their journey is complete. They are among more than 45,000 Malawians who've been repatriated from South Africa in just over 2 weeks. Entire families squeezed into coaches with their babies in tow. Amidst the travelers are survivors of xenophobic attacks launched by mobs across the country. Abdul is leaving South Africa with his wife, 2 children, and a bullet wound in his stomach. Thousands have taken to streets in cities and towns across the country, calling for African foreign nationals to leave and blaming them for high unemployment and strained public services. And in many cases, taking matters into their own hands. South Africa's Home Affairs Department has cleared this large area of barren borderland to build a temporary camp and manage the exodus of immigrants from key cities like Johannesburg, Durban, and Cape Town.
5: A sizable number of people, that close to over 90% of the people that we have processed through the repatriation process, are undocumented. It's either you find that they overstayed or they just do not have documents at all.
6: Will they face consequences for being here undocumented? Have you been issuing bans?
5: Obviously, there's consequences for one having been illegal in the Republic. There is consequences for a person who has failed to comply with our immigration laws. There are bans.
2: Less than half an hour away from the camp, a gap in South Africa's border fence with Zimbabwe is a gateway for irregular crossings.
6: We're in no man's land, right up against the Zimbabwean border, in this gap in the border fence. And we've been watching these groups of men, also women, streaming through, crossing into South Africa illegally all morning.
2: They pick up pace, but are undeterred by our presence.
7: Let me just say that I'm a smuggler.
6: You're a smuggler?
7: Yeah.
6: What are you smuggling?
7: Yeah, clothes.
6: Clothes?
7: Yeah.
6: Why do you do it? It's illegal. Why are you doing it?
7: For us to survive.
2: On the South African side of the fence, queues of people keep passing through.
8: I'm a smuggler.
6: Where are you going?
8: I'm going to work.
6: You work on this side?
8: Yes.
6: How come you're not using the official border post?
2: As people pour in through the porous border, buses speed through dirt roads to pick up the immigrants waiting to leave. 17-year-old Patricia is being processed for return with her family. She was born to a South African father and Zimbabwean mother, and will be going to Zimbabwe for the first time in her life.

0: Police came in, like breaking doors, like. Then they took my mom. They go with him. And then they left me saying I should stay with the children. After that, next door neighbor said I should go also, telling the police. Like, it's horrible because we didn't even take clothes to change. Now I'm a South African. I'm going to the place that I don't know.
1: How do you feel about leaving South Africa?
0: I feel horrible because I'm leaving my dad. And I love my dad so much. I'm the only girl.
2: As buses prepare to depart, people hurriedly pick up donated supplies and lunchboxes for the road ahead.
3: We find out that these people, they come from far. They come from Durban, others coming from Joburg. When they come here, obviously we need to make sure that we give them food because they have a long way to go to home.
2: It's time to leave South Africa. Their homes here are now tainted by turmoil, pushing them back to the home countries they had chosen to leave. Yusra Al-Bagher, Sky News, Messina.
4: I hope we haven't forgotten anything.
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7: Well, after a fourth heatwave for parts of the south, cooler and fresher conditions will take over to end the week. Most places look warm and fine this evening, but there'll be a few showers in the northwest. More general rain will affect some central parts of Britain. That rain will tend to fade as it moves south overnight, while showers take over more of the north and west. It's going to be warm and muggy for southern Britain, cooler elsewhere. Tomorrow morning will bring sunny spells, but central and southwest England will turn quite cloudy with the odd shower.
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7: You're watching the News Hour. Coming up with me at 7 o'clock here on Sky News, previously unseen footage of the moment police went inside the Hull funeral parlour of funeral director Robert Bush. That and the rest of the day's news in a couple of minutes. South overnight, while showers take over more of the north and west. It's going to be warm and muggy for southern Britain, cooler elsewhere. Tomorrow morning will bring sunny spells, but central and southwest England will turn quite cloudy with the odd shower.
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7: You're watching the News Hour. Coming up with me at 7 o'clock here on Sky News, previously unseen footage of the moment police went inside the Hull funeral parlour of funeral director Robert Bush. That and the rest of the day's news in a couple of minutes.
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0: It's 7 o'clock. I'm Jonathan Samuels. Coming up on the News Hour, inside the Hull funeral home. The moments police made the grim discoveries of discarded ashes and stacked up bodies.
1: The whole thing has been a crescendo of poor choices, and it's all on my shoulders. I am solely responsible.
0: Also, Britain bakes. Half of England is now officially in drought after a spell of record-breaking heat. The PM's pledge to overhaul the social care system and what he thinks about assisted dying. Did this triple murderer have more victims? Police look into four more mystery deaths. And the FA kicks off over plans to sell shares in the World Cup. Good evening, you're watching the News Hour. Footage has been released of the moment police found unburied bodies and discarded ashes inside a Hull funeral parlour. They made the grim discovery after arresting funeral director Robert Bush, who's admitted multiple charges of preventing lawful burials, fraud and theft. Our North of England correspondent Katie Barnfield reports.
2: I've been arrested off a plane by gunpoint. I've been taken, you know, it's like I'm Che Guevara saying.
3: This is disgraced funeral director Robert Bush arguing with police as he's arrested a second time for giving families the wrong ashes and leaving bodies to decay at his funeral home. For the first time, we can show you what officers found when they went inside.
4: Strange, isn't it?
3: Throughout legacy funeral directors was chaos. Bags of human ash strewn about.
4: It's like urns, what you go pick up.
3: With documents and people's possessions dumped on the floor. In total, police found over 100 bags worth of ashes throughout the property. In a cold storage room, officers made their most shocking discovery. 30 decomposing bodies that Bush had lied about cremating while taking the cash for himself. In his first interviews with police, Bush accepted responsibility for what was going on inside Legacy.
1: The whole thing has been a crescendo of poor choices, and it's all on my shoulders. I am solely responsible for the whole event. I know that this has hurt people, and I'm so sorry for the hurt caused.
5: Okay.
1: But I never wanted this to be like this.
3: But after his second arrest, when the scale of his offending became clear, he denied preventing burials and answered no comment to almost every question.
6: Did you ever take that money for yourself?
7: No comment.
6: Did you take that money to give to somebody else?
7: No comment.
3: Bush told police he had debts of around £90,000, but his extravagant spending and transfers to his wife totaled almost £900,000. All the while he was cutting corners, keeping the money that families had paid for himself. Some were expecting a particular coffin for their loved ones. Inside the funeral home, police found a workshop where Bush was making his own out of bits of cheap wood. He'd also stolen thousands meant for charities in memory of people who died, spending the money on his own hobbies, storing motorbikes and classic cars inside the funeral parlour. Robert Bush is now facing jail for crimes against hundreds of victims, grieving families he exploited at their most vulnerable. Katie Barnfield, Sky News in Hull.
0: And you can watch the full Robert Bush arrest footage by scanning the QR code that you can see on your screen right now. We're going to go to Westminster next. Breaking news tonight on Greens leader Zach Polanski from the Met Police. John Craig is in Westminster for us. John, this all relates to an image that Zach Polanski retweeted, which has angered Reform.
8: And Mr. Farage will not be happy about the outcome of the police investigation into this, because they have concluded that it does not constitute a criminal offence. What happened was that Mr. Polanski on Monday, I think it was, reposted an image of a man in a T-shirt showing a guillotine and mentioning Mr. Farage by name. Mr. Farage was furious. He and his party called for a police investigation. In the Daily Mail today, Mr. Farage wrote that Mr. Polanski should face the consequences. We've just had a statement, however, from the Metropolitan Police saying it's unlikely the sharing of the image online would constitute a criminal offence. Steps were taken to remove the post from the account when the issue was raised. Goes on to say, an investigation, an extensive investigation was deemed to be disproportionate, not a reasonable use of police resources. Accordingly, no further action will be taken in relation to the sharing of the image online. It does say we have, however, determined a crime should be recorded in relation to the wearing of the T-shirt. He talks about the event in Bristol and so on. We will consider what action. So it may well be that the man who was photographed wearing the T-shirt could be in trouble. However, Mr. Polanski is not. In a statement, the Metropolitan Police has told Sky News this. We absolutely understand the reaction to the image being shared online, particularly in the context of increasing threats towards politicians. We take the safety and security of those in public life, including politicians, very seriously. Where we identify threats, we take appropriate action, and where there is evidence of offences, we will investigate. While there'll be people who will argue that those who shared the image in this Instagram post should be subject to criminal action, our view has concluded that on this occasion, the threshold is not met. We have spoken with those impacted to explain that decision and to provide reassurance around our ongoing commitment to their security and the additional support available. We've just had an angry response from Reform UK. A spokesman has said, once again, we see that we are living in two-tier Britain. Zach Polanski is allowed to get away with inciting murder while ordinary people up and down the country get a knock on the door making a joke online. Well, it's only, what, a couple of hours or so, perhaps a couple, 2 or 3 hours since Mr. Farage gave an interview demanding action against Mr. Polanski and saying he should face the consequences. This was Mr. Farage speaking around about 4:30, 5 o'clock this afternoon.
5: Well, if people post on social media things that are racist or insightful, they nearly always get a knock at the door, charged, and that's right and proper. If we're going to have even, field on this, then Polanski, who is in a position of serious responsibility with a large number of followers, cannot put out on his social media the image that he did, my name, the guillotine, without some consequences. Now, look, we all get things wrong in life. We all make mistakes in life, and what we do afterwards is we apologise. Given that he refuses to apologise, I expect the Metropolitan Police to act.
0: Meanwhile, Andy Burnham has promised to end decades of government inaction by fixing adult social care in England. It's the latest in a long list of pledges since he took office 9 days ago, and he didn't rule out tax rises to help pay for it.
7: I take the view that that debate, and I don't say that there shouldn't be a debate at some point about those issues. Personally, I think there's something that needs to happen first, and that's the fixing of the funding of palliative care and social care. I think that that debate, and I don't say that there shouldn't be a debate at some point about those issues. Personally, I think there's something that needs to happen first. And that's the fixing of the funding of palliative care and social care. I think it is very challenging to introduce that wider debate in a context of people not receiving that care and having the peace of mind about that care. And that's the way I kind of see this. And that's the position that I will stick to.
0: John, back to you. We saw from you a few moments ago, Nigel Farage. He wasn't invited, was he, to talks today because Andy Burnham has said he wants cross-party help with this issue. It is so big.
8: Well, during the course of that interview, Mr. Farage also complained about the fact that he was not invited to the talks. Mr Burnham invited Kemi Badenoch, the leader of the Conservatives, and Sir Ed Davey, the leader of the Lib Dems. That was it. Now, Kemi Badenoch couldn't go. She was having a minor operation that she'd planned, a medical operation she'd planned during the summer recess. Stuart Andrew, the Shadow Health Secretary, went in her place. For the Lib Dems, Sir Ed Davey did attend by a Zoom from his holiday in France. He said he couldn't get back because of his disabled son. Now, Sir Ed Davey, to be fair, has campaigned constantly, week after week, in Prime Minister's Questions. He's raised this previously with Sir Keir Starmer, of course. As for the Conservatives, well, Kemi Badenoch has taken the line that, yes, she will engage, she will take part in talks, but they are sceptical, the Conservatives, because they do not want to back tax rises or rises in national insurance to pay for social care. So the talks will continue. We learned later that there are further meetings planned. There are also going to be meetings between senior opposition politicians with Louise Casey. She's the government troubleshooter who was at the Burnham event today. She's been tasked with speeding up her investigation into social care. She also announced today a big conversation, as she called it, consulting on social care. So it's fair to say that the Prime Minister has got things moving. He set the process in motion. It's personal for him. He talked about his father's Alzheimer's and living in a care home today. And also it's unfinished business. He talked about how he'd started trying to sort this back in 2009 and 10 when he was in he was the health secretary in Gordon Brown's government. So the process has started. It may well be that whatever the Prime Minister and the Health Secretary and Louise Casey come up with is not to the liking of the Conservatives. But so far, they are talking. But Mr Farage is very cross that he has been excluded. His argument is, look, we control a lot of councils now. We won them last year and this year. And also we're ahead in the poll, doing well in the polls and so on. Therefore, we should be included. But so far, Mr Farage is not included. It's just Tories and Lib Dems talking to Labour.
7: And let's celebrate the good in social care before we turn to the things that we know need to be better. And before we then say, and how have we got to this position? When it comes to the bad, I think there's only one group really to blame, and that's my generation of politicians. It's almost 30 years since the Royal Commission on Social Care. 30 years. And in that time, what did Yvette say? 22 reviews. I mean, it's a major dereliction of public duty that Parliament has not faced up to this, of all challenges, something so fundamental to life as this. It's shameful, to be honest, that politicians have put point scoring before fixing this issue. But that's what's happened.
8: So you heard Mr Burnham there mention Yvette Cooper. She's the new Health and Social Care Secretary. And she, when she was speaking just before Mr Burnham, mentioned, as you just heard, 22 attempts to solve this problem going back to when she was also in Gordon Brown's cabinet. She was working pensions secretary at one point towards the end of the Brown years and alongside Mr Burnham in the cabinet. So, as Mr Burnham said, plenty of prime ministers have tried to sort this out going back to, well, Mr Burnham proposed measures. It was dubbed a death tax by David Cameron. He scrapped Mr Burnham's plans. Then Boris Johnson, Theresa May next was the next one to come up with a plan. That was dubbed a dementia tax. That was thrown out as defeated. Boris Johnson's attempts and also some by Rishi Sunak never got anywhere. So unfinished business, Mr Burnham will say. He's made a start. It's obviously only a start. One of the things he did say was that it was perhaps nearer the time for the next general election. It might be the time when some plans are unveiled. And perhaps Mr Burnham is talking about making this an election issue if he can't get the consensus that he wants and is promised to try and find.
0: John, in Westminster, thank you very much. Now, in a summer marked by heat waves and hosepipe bans, it can hardly come as a surprise, but it is now official. Half of England is in drought. The confirmation came from the Environment Agency after weeks of record low levels of rain and high temperatures. It means agencies can now step up their response to try and prevent the country from running out of water. Well, let's show you the seven areas affected across central, eastern and southern England. There they are. This map released by the Environment Agency shows in orange the areas of England now under special drought conditions. The yellow parts are considered to be in prolonged dry weather, and the parts in green are considered normal. Our science and technology correspondent Tom Clark has the latest.
9: It's just a distant memory, isn't it? The feeling of rain. But that's it. After we had that wet start to early spring, from March it didn't really rain very much at all. And then we had a period of rain in June, quite a wet start to June, even by sort of average levels. But since then, we've barely had any rain at all, and we've had what the Environment Agency described effectively as a flash drought, the opposite of a flash flood, and soil moisture levels dropping to alarming levels. The reason we're here in Berkshire is the site of one of these soil monitoring stations across the UK that they use to assess drought conditions. Levels here are very, very low indeed. And on top of that, though, on top of the fact there's been very little rain, we've also had those heatwave conditions. 12 consecutive days in July of 30 degrees and above. Very unusual in cases, record-breaking amounts of heat. Certainly June, and we still wait to see whether July is going to be a record-breaking hot month, but it's the odds on it is. And that heat obviously bakes the moisture out of the soil.
0: Police say they'll review the deaths of four people who shared a homeless shelter with convicted serial killer James Desborough over fears he may have killed more victims. The 40-year-old is already serving whole life sentences for the murder of two men he lived with in a homeless hostel in Cornwall and for strangling his prison cellmate. Our correspondent Amelia Harper has more.
10: I think it's worth going back, and just for those who perhaps don't know who this convicted now serial killer is, this is 40-year-old James Desborough. And today, this afternoon, he was given two whole life orders for murdering two men who he dismembered their bodies before burying them in a wood in Cornwall. And what a whole life order means is that the crime was so serious that he will never, ever be released from prison. He will die in prison. And yesterday, he was convicted of those two murders. And this happened while he was staying in a homeless shelter in Cornwall in 2025. His victims were 57-year-old Claudio Aquilino and 43-year-old Daniel Coleman. And these are two men that he lived with in Newquay at the Sandy Lodge Hotel. And at the time, police say he befriended them before using extreme violence to kill them. And police also say that they found burned human remains in the woodland in Cornwall. It's important to say that earlier this year as well, he was given a life sentence with a minimum term of 19 years for murdering by strangulation his cellmate while he was on remand ahead of the trial for the murder of these two people that I've just mentioned. His victim here was 65-year-old Stephen Kempster. And what this means is that Desborough killed three men within the space of 5 months. And a whole life order, Jonathan, is really rare. As of March 2026, there were only 75 people who have whole life terms. They include the likes of Rosemary West, Levi Belfield, Wayne Cousins, Lucy Letby, to name a few. But this afternoon, we've also had, in light of yesterday's conviction, an update from police that you mentioned there. They are looking into the unexplained deaths of four other people who lived with Desborough at the time that he was in this homeless shelter between 2024 and 2025. These are unexplained deaths of two men and two women. And they've stressed they don't believe he's a suspect at this time. They don't believe there is a link at this time, but inquiries are ongoing. So ultimately, we have the news today that he will now never be released from prison. He is not just a double murderer, but a triple murderer. And police are investigating. Inquiries are ongoing into unexplained deaths of four people that he lived with in a homeless shelter.
0: Farmers in parts of France whose land has been impacted by wildfires have learnt today that they will be given limited access to go back to their farmland and assess the damage. But vast areas of the country are still facing wildfires. Alex Rossi reports now from inside the fire zone in Gironde on the west coast.
11: In the skies above the beaches of Arcachon, water bombers line up to refill, skimming across the water to fetch another load. As this region burns under an unforgiving sun, the French authorities continue to fight an aggressive fire that refuses to be contained. This region is being decimated, and for tourists and residents, these are worrying times.
12: Usually the seafront and beach are packed. Now it's clearly empty. The main street, where all the shops are, is the same. Shopkeepers are complaining about the lack of people. I think people got scared.
13: Of course we're worried. It's serious for the region, for the whole economy, for all the tourists who come here. It's tragic. And our region, which was so beautiful, is going to be scarred.
11: Much of the Gironde has already been evacuated, and firefighters stare at maps, trying to understand where the blaze will strike next. This wildfire, the worst in modern times, remains highly volatile.
14: The first thing you notice in these areas is not actually the heat, it's the light. There is no natural cloud in the sky. But the sun doesn't shine through here anymore. It leaks through the smoke. And the other thing is the quality of the air. This is a huge area. We're talking about 42,000 hectares of land. But the air quality is terrible. The smoke just catches in your throat all the time. And it doesn't really matter where you are. It's the same thing. Very, very difficult to breathe. And the question people are asking here is how long this will last for. They're wondering the consequences of this environmental disaster, what it will mean for the future.
11: Almost every firefighter in France is now in the southwest of the country. Such is the ferocity and scale of this inferno.
15: I think it's starting to show on people's faces. The firefighters are exhausted. The volunteers are exhausted. The farmers are exhausted. But everyone is determined to protect this forest, which is our home.
11: At the moment, the economic damage of this disaster is impossible to calculate. But many people have been made homeless, their properties destroyed beyond repair. Local volunteers are also providing a vital line of defence. This team stopping small pockets of fire from igniting again.
16: It's apocalyptic here. Yeah. You can see all along the street here. It's an apocalyptic episode for all the Porges and all the Gironde. So I'm with my bicycle, and it's a fat bike. I can go in the forest. I see the hotspot, and according to the hotspot, we come with the pickup, and we come with the water block and everything.
11: Firefighters are making progress in places and have stabilized much of the perimeter of the blaze. But with another spell of intense heat, the next 48 hours will be critical. Alex Rossi, Sky News, Southwest France.
0: You're watching the News Hour. Coming up in a moment, opposition grows to Infantino's plans to sell off shares in the World Cup.

0: Hello again. The FA says it is deeply concerned by FIFA's plan to sell shares in competitions such as the World Cup. Sky News understands that European football associations are preparing a fight back against the proposals. A letter has revealed that FIFA's president, Gianni Infantino, has given football associations until the 19th of September to back his plan with a $40 million incentive to accept. Well, the European football governing body UEFA has responded to that letter saying, "Today, we have learned of FIFA's deadline to associations to support their proposals or have the one-off payment offer withdrawn. This says everything you need to know about this plan. But having held discussions with many stakeholders across the game, UEFA knows there is significant and growing opposition to FIFA's scheme. FIFA cannot continue to use our sport to enrich themselves and their friends. We can grow the game correctly. It's time to prioritise associations, clubs, leagues, players and fans." Our correspondent Graham Stothard has more.
1: FIFA wants to set up a private company to manage the commercial rights and delivery of the World Cup. It would be called the FIFA Forward Enterprise. It would be owned by FIFA. Its direction, they say, would be controlled by FIFA, but ultimately they want to sell a minority stake in that to the tune of $20 billion. FIFA is pitching it as an opportunity to better disperse money, more money, across various football associations across the globe. It could help develop football, particularly in the poorer member nations that are members of FIFA. UEFA are really unhappy about it, as are the FA. They released a really strong statement saying, "We were completely unaware of this proposal and have no substantive details, including what the proposition actually is and what conditions are attached. Based on the limited information, we are deeply concerned about the lack of process and governance to get to this point and the apparent substance and principles involved. When the proposal is shared in the full and transparent way now promised by FIFA, we will make our views clear and comment further." Now, since that statement, there is slightly more detail. Again, it may raise a few eyebrows, though, because after the plans were leaked, Gianni Infantino released a letter to member nations. He's given them until the 19th of September to back the plan. He's offering them what they're calling, FIFA is calling, a $40 million incentive to accept, while warning those who don't that if they don't back it, there will be much less money made available to them. It will only go ahead if 50% or more of FIFA's 211 member nations back it. Already you've seen the Czech FA saying we'll go ahead, and the chances are many of the poorer nations will say actually this could really help further our footballing ambition in the country. Andy Burnham, a big footballing fan, let's bring it back here, is really upset by it. Here's what he had to say.
2: "Let me say this very clearly. Football does not belong to investors. It belongs to the people who fill the stands, who stand on the touchlines week in, week out, rain or shine. The World Cup is not a product. It is the greatest competition in the world, and it was never anyone's to sell. Dress the deal up however you like. Once you have sold a piece of it, you have sold out. Football belongs to the supporters. It always has, and it always will."
1: A number of questions are being raised about this. If it goes ahead, the company expected to lead the proposed investment round is Thrive Eternal. That was founded by Joshua Kushner, the brother of US President Donald Trump's son-in-law, Jared. And there are many questions about the relationship between Donald Trump and Gianni Infantino. And meanwhile, FIFA has not commented on how much Infantino stands to benefit financially from this, or potentially how it could help him stay on beyond 2031, when in theory, if he wins, if he's re-elected to the presidency for another year, that would be when he'd have to step down. So lots of questions surrounding this.
0: Another very hot day for many of us. Let's get the details.
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0: Yes, after a fourth heatwave for parts of the south, cooler and fresher conditions will take over to end the week. Most places look warm and fine this evening, but there'll be a few more showers in the northwest. More general rain will affect some central parts of Britain. That rain will tend to fade as it moves south overnight, while showers taking over more of the north and west. It's going to be warm and muggy for southern Britain, cooler elsewhere. Tomorrow morning, bright and sunny, but central and southwest England will turn quite cloudy with the odd shower. Northern parts can expect more showers, especially Scotland, where thundery downpours are possible.
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0: Do stay with us. Coming up in a moment, major concerns across Europe that rising temperatures set for the coming days could worsen the wildfires threatening thousands of homes.

0: Now, there are major concerns across Europe that rising temperatures set for the coming days could worsen the wildfires threatening thousands of homes. Authorities in Greece say two firefighters have died in a wildfire in Crete. Meanwhile, in southwest France, fire has now consumed an area four times the size of Paris. Joining me now is Chad Hansen, wildlife scientist with the John Muir Project. Great to see you. You've studied wildfires all around the world. What in particular are the similarities between the fires that devastated California not so long ago and the fires we're now seeing in Europe?
1: Yeah, there are a lot of similarities with regard to wildfires the world over. The key points are this. Number one, wildfires are weather and climate events fundamentally. They cannot be stopped by removing vegetation before or after fires. And number two, in every place in the world where wildfires are natural, there are communities that are at risk. And there are very, very simple, effective things that can be done to protect communities. And so for me, as a wildfire scientist, I sort of draw a line between what fire does in the forest, which is natural, it doesn't destroy forests, versus what fire does to a community, which it can destroy. But there, the good news is we can prevent that.
0: Very interesting what you say about removing vegetation, because I guess that's one of the myths, perhaps, of these wildfires, that you assume that by removing some of the fuel and creating a fire break, then that will stop the fire. Is that not correct?
1: Yeah, it's not correct. It seems intuitively correct, but the reality is the more trees you remove from a forest, the more you remove the windbreak effect that a denser forest has. The winds will sweep the flames faster through the forest if more trees have been removed. And that means it spreads faster, it gets bigger faster, and it reaches towns faster, giving people less time to safely evacuate, giving firefighters less time to arrive and help.
0: So what do we need to do more of to protect communities?
1: It's really about focusing on communities. It's not about managing vegetation in the wildlands or removing trees. We really need to focus on human safety, public safety. And that's three things. It is what we call home hardening. It's basically helping homeowners make their homes more fire resistant. A lot of simple things that can be done, roofing, rain gutter guards, exterior vents to prevent the embers from flying into interior spaces. A fine wire mesh will make a big difference. Defensible space pruning, basically just removing the most combustible vegetation right next to the house. It's not about cutting down trees. It's about dry grasses and other really combustible vegetation. And then the third one is evacuation planning and assistance. That will save lives, and it is highly effective if it's done properly. I'll add one more, which is really trying to control and prevent human ignitions, especially near communities. That's a big one.
0: Yeah, that is sadly a real problem, isn't it? Which countries are getting it right, do you think? Who is successful in implementing some of those suggestions?
1: Well, we are seeing a lot of success at the local level in various parts of the world. We're seeing certain cities, certain towns. It's not just one. It's dozens or hundreds, but it's still not the majority. It needs to be the majority. But some towns are getting serious about the community-focused wildfire mitigation measures that really are trying to create fire-safe communities so that we can live with fire, which is what we need to do. We can't stop fires. Fires are natural in these ecosystems. They're beneficial, actually, ecologically. They're not beneficial to communities. So we need to make sure we protect ourselves and let fire be fire out in the wildlands. So some communities are doing the four things that I mentioned and doing it quite well. But the reality is it needs resources and it needs, you know, elected officials to take it seriously and not just pay lip service to it so that we actually can keep people safe.
0: Yeah. What does the data say about the frequency and the intensity of wildfires globally?
1: Well, you know, climate change is a significant factor here. It is. You know, when you have a drought year and you have hot, dry, windy conditions and you have ignitions, you're going to get bigger fires because, again, it's driven by the weather. It's driven by the wind, and you can't fight the wind. And so to the extent that climate change causes a further increase in temperatures and more drought years, then we are going to see more fires and we're going to see bigger fires. We are not necessarily seeing more intense fires. And that's a different conversation than the size of the fires or the area that burns. And so, you know, for example, in a lot of our research in the Western United States, in conifer forests, we are seeing an increase in the area burned, but it has not reached a level that's unnatural because we actually had a lot less fire than we had naturally, historically, long ago until fairly recently. But the fires are not getting more severe, more intense. They're just getting bigger. So, you know, fire is one of those things where you don't want too much and you don't want too little. We've had too little for a long time. We're getting closer to natural levels now in most parts of the world. We don't want to overshoot the mark. But really, the main question, the main issue is not about what fire is doing out in the forest. There's a lot of fear and misunderstanding about that. Fire is doing good, important ecological work in forests. It doesn't destroy forests. Where it kills trees, that's really important for wildlife. But fire does destroy towns. So the good news is we can prevent that, and the science is really solid on that. We just have to shift our focus to creating fire-safe communities.
0: Really fascinating perspective. Thank you so much, Dr. Chad Hansen, wildfire scientist with the John Muir Project. Really interesting. Thanks a lot.
1: Thank you.
0: Stay with us on the News Hour. Coming up in a moment, we will be hearing from a woman who cared for her husband full-time after he was diagnosed with dementia, getting her thoughts on the future of social care.
2: Jubilation in the streets, while some emotional.
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10: You're like, what?
11: Historic day here today. Congratulations. This is a huge moment. But what happens now?
12: Hear that whistle and that crunch? We know that they're coming from the south of the city where there's a column of Russian armoury.
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16: Here it is.
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18: Our data shows it's been happening. Question is, why it hasn't been stopped?
2: Jubilation in the streets, while some emotional.
3: This is a political victory for Prime Minister Modi and his Hindu Nationalist Party.
4: I'm Neville Lazarus and I'm Sky's reporter based in Delhi.
5: Companies like these are helping India in its trajectory to be a serious player in space exploration.
4: Sky News, get the full story first.
0: Hello again. A little bit earlier, we told you that the Met Police was going to take no further action against Green Party leader Zach Polanski. This is after he shared an image on social media depicting a man wearing a black T-shirt with the picture of a guillotine, and the words were only making plans for Nigel. We've also just heard from Avon and Somerset Police saying the same thing. Let's go to John Craig, who's in Westminster for us. So no police action, John?
21: No, two blows for Mr. Farage, really.
10: in his call for Mr. Zach Polanski to be investigated by the police. And now the West Country Force, that's Avon and Somerset, are saying the chap who wore the T-shirt's not going to be investigated either. What happened a few moments ago when we reported on the Met statement, they said the event where the photo was taken was in Bristol. As a result, we've transferred the crime report to Avon and Somerset Police. They will consider what further action should now follow. Well, it didn't take them long to consider it because they've come up with this statement, what, half an hour or so later. This is Avon and Somerset Police. We have carefully considered the available evidence in relation to a photograph taken at a political event in Bristol and subsequently shared on social media as part of a gallery of 20 images. Particular consideration has been given to the context around the image, its use of song lyrics, and the marketing of the T-shirt as a satirical piece. No complaints were received from people at the event at which it was worn. There's no evidence the wearer of the T-shirt intended to threaten any individual or encourage anyone else to do so. As a result, a senior detective has determined that the threshold for a criminal offence has not been met and no further action will be taken. The safety of elected politicians is something we take extremely seriously and we continue to take action wherever a threat is identified. The affected parties have been updated of our decision. That phrase, the threshold has not been met, is the same phrase that the Met used, it said in their statement as well. So, no investigation into either Mr. Polanski or the individual who was photographed wearing the T-shirt. As for Reform UK, well, they have stood by the statement they gave us a short time ago, in which they said, once again we see we are living in two-tier Britain. Zach Polanski is allowed to get away with inciting murder without, while ordinary people up and down the country get a knock at the door making a joke online. Well, as far as the police are concerned, this matter is finished, closed, but no doubt Mr. Farage and others in Reform UK will continue to complain about Mr. Polanski. But he has, he hasn't apologised. Mr. Farage is very cross. He's neither apologised publicly or privately. No apology. Mr. Polanski, though, is not going to face an inquiry, nor is the man who wore the T-shirt.
0: Thanks, John. In a major speech this morning, Prime Minister Andy Burnham set out his plans to transform social care with, he hopes, cross-party support. Talking at a care home, he explained how his father's Alzheimer's diagnosis and those who cared for him inspired his vision.
21: I see so much good in terms of the journey that we've been on. And I mean, I'm talking about the people who've cared for my dad. Hundreds of them we've seen and we've watched. You know, when someone in your family is receiving care, you look at everything through new eyes, don't you? You notice things that maybe you didn't notice before because you watch it so closely and so carefully. And I've just been really, I don't know, overwhelmed by their care, the skill in what they do, the professionalism. It really is incredible, and it's humbling to watch them caring for someone else's dad or someone else's mum. If you think about that, you know, bringing all of that to the care of someone else's relative, it's just an incredible thing, isn't it? That, to me, they should be the best paid people in society, not the worst. I mentioned the skill and the care and the professionalism. I watch sometimes how people communicate with my dad, and they're able to catch a kind of moment of the old character. It kind of just will come out because of the way they draw in the conversation, and that is an amazing talent to have.
0: Well, a little earlier, I spoke to Mary Whittaker, who cared full-time for her husband Richard before he passed away with Alzheimer's, and Jennifer Keane, the Alzheimer's Society Associate Director of Evidence Policy and Influencing. I began by asking Mary about her experience.
22: It's hard to know where to begin, but this morning I practically wept when he stood up and talked the way he did. It's only when you live with caring for somebody with dementia you actually understand the day-to-day challenges. And it's emotional challenge, it's financial challenge, it's learning new skills. I had zero experience of Alzheimer's. There's none in our family at all. So when he had the diagnosis at 55, I just had to learn so quickly and, you know, try and find as much information as I could and learn how to care for him. And it was incredible.

0: walks around close to you. So, you know, I've always thought that it'd be great to have, you know, each county has a dementia support service where you could go and get this information. You could have training, you could have meetings. That's just the basic support. But, you know, financially is a whole other story. You know, we sold our house because we couldn't afford a mortgage on one income. So we had to sell up, and we've been renting, and I've just hemorrhaged money for the last 15 years with no income from either of us, really.
1: Jennifer, were you pleased with what the Prime Minister had to say today? There wasn't a huge amount of detail, was there? But it is clear this is something he is keen to pursue.
2: Yeah, so it's really, really welcome to see this commitment to taking action on social care from the Prime Minister. Like Mary said, people affected by dementia up and down the country will have been pleased to hear this news and pleased to hear this statement of intent from him. He knows, of course, he spoke really movingly about his own personal experience of dementia. So the Prime Minister knows how much social care is an absolute lifeline for people affected by dementia. But too often we don't get it right, and people don't have the care and the support that they need, and they're forced to navigate a system
1: to pursue.
2: Yeah, so it's really, really welcome to see this commitment to taking action on social care from the Prime Minister. Like Mary said, people affected by dementia up and down the country will have been pleased to hear this news and pleased to hear this statement of intent from him. He knows, of course, he spoke really movingly about his own personal experience of dementia. So the Prime Minister knows how much social care is an absolute lifeline for people affected by dementia. But too often we don't get it right, and people don't have the care and the support that they need, and they're forced to navigate a system that is fragmented, that is complicated, often at one of the most difficult times in their lives. And many people are doing that without support. So it's really urgent that we see this additional focus on social care and the change that we need to get it right for people.
1: Yeah, and of course, many prime ministers have said all the right things, but have failed. I mean, do you think this time will be any different?
2: I think things are different this time. I think one of the challenges that we've seen before is that dementia so often is a condition that happens to people behind closed doors. It's often family members who are dealing with a lot of this by themselves. So it just doesn't have the kind of visibility and the political prioritisation that it needs. And it's really hopeful that with Andy Burnham's intervention today that we're starting to see that political priority. We're also really seeing a groundswell of demand from the public for change. So we know that 4 in 5 people think that dementia should be a healthcare priority. So there's a real need for this to happen. And of course, with our ageing population, we're seeing more and more people getting dementia, more and more people who draw on social care. So it's really urgent that we get this right. And it feels like the time is now.
1: And it's going to cost money. It's going to cost a huge amount of money, which has got to come from somewhere. But Jennifer, do you feel that the public could be on board with that if they know they're going to one day see the benefits?
2: I think the really important thing is that we're having a national conversation about this. So for any attempts at reform, we need to have the public support, and we need to have cross-party support as well. So I think what we saw today is really positive about that. I think also when we're thinking about funding, it's really important that we keep the day-to-day experiences of people affected by dementia really at the heart of the discussion and the debate on this. I also think it's really important for us to be thinking really holistically about the response. So, yes, we need to address social care, but we actually need to be thinking about some of the early intervention things that we can do to help people with dementia as well. So if people can get diagnosed early, if they can get the right treatment and support that they need, it actually means that they're less likely to need that social care support early. So in terms of costs, actually, there's a little bit of investment can make quite a big difference.
1: It's interesting, Mary, isn't it, what Jennifer was sort of hinting at there, that she feels that dementia simply isn't taken as seriously as things like cancer or heart disease. Was that your experience?
0: Absolutely. You know, when you get a diagnosis of dementia age 55 and you tell people, wow, the recoil is horrendous, because it's like, oh, my God, you poor person, you poor people. I hope I never get this. It's an absolutely terrifying thing that people do associate with much, much older people. But, you know, my experience now 10 years on, is that

0: There is a growing number of people getting it. There's a lot, lots of young people getting it, and it's the effects are very different in young age. For the ripple effect within families, and you know, it's with cancer and heart disease and the other traditional big killers. There's something of the sort of the heroic about it. You've got the, well, we're going to try this treatment, we're going to try that treatment, and then people, you know, survive and have, you know, there's massive celebrations. But with dementia, it's just a terrible, terrible, painful, expensive sliding downhill. And it's, you know, it's, you know, from day one, it's really, really grim.
1: Mary Whittaker there speaking to me earlier. Well, there has been one other interesting line that's come out of the discussion on social care. The Prime Minister also gave his position today on assisted dying, saying he believed palliative care and social care need to be fixed before it is considered, something which will come as a blow to those hoping to see legislation this Parliament.
2: I take the view that that debate, and I don't say that there shouldn't be a debate at some point about those issues. Personally, I think there's something that needs to happen first, and that's the fixing of the funding of palliative care and social care. I think it is very challenging to introduce that wider debate in a context of people not receiving that care and having the peace of mind about that care. And that's the way I kind of see this. And that's the position that I will stick to.
1: We've heard that the Met Police and Avon and Somerset Police are taking no further action after leader of the Greens, Zach Polanski, reposted an image of a man wearing a T-shirt with a guillotine on, supposedly aimed at Nigel Farage. The Green Party spokesperson has said in the last few seconds, the police have examined the evidence and concluded that no crime was committed. This was obvious from the start, as was the fact that Reform are always using this as a political football for their own cynical purposes to distract from questions about their own dodgy donations. That from a Green Party spokesman in the last few moments. Right now, a look at the weather.
3: You're looking happy.
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1: After a fourth heat wave for parts of the south, cooler and fresher conditions will take over to end the week. Most places look warm and fine this evening. There'll be a few showers in the northwest. More general rain will affect some central parts of Britain. That rain will tend to fade as it moves south overnight, while showers take over more of the north and west. Warm and muggy for southern Britain, cooler elsewhere. Tomorrow morning will bring sunny spells, but central and southeast England will be quite cloudy.
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1: That was the News Hour. Coming up next, it's the UK Tonight with Sarah Jane Mead.

0: It's 8 o'clock. This is the UK Tonight. Coming up, previously unseen footage from the Hull funeral parlour scandal.
1: It's like, and what you go pick up.
0: These are the moments police officers entered Robert Bush's premises for the first time, finding 35 bodies and more than 100 sets of ashes. It's now emerged that Bush, who pleaded guilty to preventing lawful burials, fraud and theft, tried to downplay his crimes under police questioning.
2: Well, I've been arrested off a plane, but I can't point. I've been taken, you know, it's like I'm Che Guevara or something.
0: Also ahead tonight, drought declared in more than half of England. It comes amid what's expected to be confirmed as the driest month on record and could mean even tougher restrictions on water. We'll find out what it means for you. Plus, as unfair as American healthcare. That was Andy Burnham's verdict on social care today, as he vowed to be the Prime Minister who finally fixes a broken system. We'll be asking if he really can. And overcoming the obstacles, I'll speak to the UK's first deafblind doctor. Well, that's come, and much more on the UK Tonight. Well, it's a case that has shocked the country. And tonight, previously unseen footage has been released from inside the Hull funeral home, where the owner failed to bury or cremate dozens of bodies and gave out the wrong ashes to grieving families. Police officers found 35 bodies and more than 100 sets of ashes when they raided Legacy Independent Funeral Directors in 2024. The owner, Robert Bush, who's being sentenced this week, apologised today to his victims. But footage of his police interviews show him downplaying his crimes and comparing his treatment to that of Che Guevara. Our North of England correspondent Katie Barnfield has our first report tonight.
2: I've been arrested off a plane by gunpoint. I've been taken, you know, it's like I'm Che Guevara or something.
3: This is disgraced funeral director Robert Bush arguing with police as he's arrested a second time for giving families the wrong ashes and leaving bodies to decay at his funeral home. For the first time, we can show you what officers found when they went inside.
1: Strange, isn't it?
3: Throughout Legacy Funeral Directors was chaos. Bags of human ash strewn about.
1: There's like urns what you go pick up.
3: With documents and people's possessions dumped on the floor. In total, police found over 100 bags worth of ashes throughout the property. In a cold storage room, officers made their most shocking discovery. 30 decomposing bodies that Bush had lied about cremating while taking the cash for himself. In his first interviews with police, Bush accepted responsibility for what was going on inside Legacy.
4: The whole thing has been a crescendo of poor choices. And it's all on my shoulders. I am solely responsible for the whole event. I know that this has hurt people, and I'm so sorry for the hurt caused.
5: Okay.
4: But I never wanted this to be like this.
3: But after his second arrest, when the scale of his offending became clear, he denied preventing burials and answered no comment to almost every question.
6: Did you ever take that money for yourself?
4: No comment.
6: Did you take the money to give to somebody else?
4: No comment.
3: Bush told police he had debts of around £90,000, but his extravagant spending and transfers to his wife totaled almost £900,000. All the while he was cutting corners, keeping the money that families had paid for himself. Some were expecting a particular coffin for their loved ones. Inside the funeral home, police found a workshop where Bush was making his own out of bits of cheap wood. He'd also stolen thousands meant for charities in memory of people who died, spending the money on his own hobbies, storing motorbikes and classic cars inside the funeral parlour. Robert Bush is now facing jail for crimes against hundreds of victims, grieving families he exploited at their most vulnerable. Katie Barnfield, Sky News in Hull.
0: Katie joins us now live from Hull. And Katie, police releasing that footage from inside the funeral home this evening. Just a snapshot of what they have put out there in your report. Perhaps you can talk us through what it shows us.
3: Well, it just shows you, doesn't it, the kind of horror that was actually unfolding behind closed doors at Robert Bush's company, Legacy Independent Funeral Directors, and the lack of care with which he was treating the remains of people's loved ones. I mean, all through all of the photos put out by police today, we could see the kind of chaos, the mess, documents dumped on the floor. He'd swept families' belongings that were meant to stay with their loved ones away and kind of discarded them almost as if they didn't matter. And we also saw in those police interviews and the police footage that was put out when he was arrested, this kind of bizarre way in which Bush seemed to change his mind. He initially seemed very remorseful and kind of seemed to understand the magnitude of what he'd done, and then almost seemed to change his mind, refusing to answer questions, arguing with the police and trying to play down what he had done. Now, very unusually, his sentence is going to last all week here at Hull Crown Court and potentially into next week now, and that's because of the amount of families that want to stand up and face him in court. It has been incredibly emotional in court so far. Many people struggling to hold back tears as they speak. We understand there are still 70 more people who want to tell their stories about how his crimes have affected them, and we'll be hearing from some more of them tomorrow.
0: Yeah, the rest of the week, allowing those families time to give their victim impact statements before the judge hands down his sentence. You have been in court this week, Katie. Just what has that been like? It sounds extremely difficult, having read a lot of the victim impacts that we have up on our Sky News blog.
3: It has been difficult to watch in some cases. I mean, some families were just struggling to speak because they were overcome with emotion. I mean, people have talked about things like having nightmares and seeing Robert Bush's face. One woman said that she struggles to leave the house now because of the trauma of what he had done and the way that he treated her loved ones. Another person said that he treated their family member like a piece of meat. The testimony has just been absolutely harrowing. But one thing that's really shone through is the way that the families have supported one another. Although they've been incredibly upset, and this must have been a horrific time for them this week, you could see in court actually how much they were supporting one another. They were offering hugs, they were offering tissues to each other, and trying to provide some level of comfort through this absolutely horrific experience that they all share together.
0: Katie, thank you very much. Katie Barnfield there with the details of that ongoing court case in Hull. Let's bring in the local MP, Emma Hardy, the Labour MP for the area, who joins us now. Thank you so much for coming on to talk about this case this evening, a particularly disturbing one, particularly for those who live in your constituency, hundreds of families affected. And I know that you've been supporting many of them through this trial.
5: It's just been horrendous, and seeing that footage today just makes me even more furious that he belittled this, and for so many people treated it as something that wasn't to be taken seriously. And I think it's just the inhumanity that he's done this to so many people, and the victims have been amazing, and the fact that they've been able to stand up and give their testimony just shows how incredible they are. They are so brave, and I pay full tribute to that. They've been able to stand up and give their testimony just shows how incredible they are. They are so brave, and I pay full tribute to them and the police for bringing this to justice. And I just hope that the sentence reflects the severity of his crimes.
0: Yeah, that likely to come next week, because of course so many families want to read out victim impact statements, and the judge allowing several days for that to happen so they have the time and space to stand up in court and deliver them. But for these families, this won't be the end of this after sentencing. So many of them have turned their attentions to campaigning to make sure that this never happens to other families again. Talk turning to, where is the regulation in this industry?
5: Absolutely. And that's what many of them have said to me, that they'll only have justice when he gets a proper sentence that he deserves, but also when they see the regulation required to prevent it happening to anyone else. And there is no regulation. I mean, this is a thing that so many people are astounded by, because they say, well, surely there must be something. And it's like, no, there's nothing. There's no inspection. There's no monitoring. There's no checks on what happens when you go in that funeral home. The whole system is based on, you know, trust and people behaving well. And the vast majority of funeral directors, of course, do. I wouldn't question that for a moment. But the fact is, there is no system in which to prevent those who don't. I mean, if you wanted to set up a coffee shop tomorrow, you'd have environmental health certificates, you'd have your premises checked, someone would come round and check it annually, you'd get your scores on the door for how well your health and hygiene is. You want to set up a funeral directors, you can just go ahead. No checks needed, no certificates needed, no inspection needed, and off you go. And if you want to do embalming, well, you don't need a qualification for that either. And I think people find it absolutely astounding that there is nothing whatsoever in this industry. And one of the things that the victims have said to me repeatedly is they want regulation, but they also really want to see inspection of funeral homes, because they believe had funeral homes been inspected, we would have seen more earlier and more quickly what he was up to.
0: Yeah, because that's how his crimes were uncovered. It was other people within the funeral director local community who got a look, just happened to be there helping out and had a look at what was going on behind the scenes and alerted police. I know that you've been talking to other local funeral directors because this has had a huge impact on the industry. For many funeral directors, this is a family business. They've been doing this for generations. You know, they take great pride in their work and you rely on their decency because they're dealing with people at their most vulnerable moments. They have either passed or they are grieving. What have local funeral directors said in support of this push for regulation?
5: Well, we got together all of the ones locally, and what we agreed through both the trade bodies, because there's two trade bodies that look after funeral homes, but of course it's voluntary, is they've inspected all of the homes in the local area as local trade bodies. And what the other funeral directors want to do is restore trust in their industry, because they are decent and they are good and they're horrified by what's happened, absolutely horrified. And they say they welcome inspection and they would welcome regulation, because the way they see it when I talk to them is they've got nothing to hide and they say, absolutely, come and inspect the premises. Even some of them have said if there are families who want to come in and see what happens in the funeral home, of course, when it, you know, it's not being used at that time, but you know, at other times to come in, see what happens. They've talked about trying to sort of demystify it so everyone understands what happens when there's in a funeral home. You know, they really want to help to rebuild that trust because they're horrified by what he's done. So it feels like everybody's pushing in the same direction. Nobody yet has said...
7: Difficulties. We apologize for the inconvenience. Your program will return in a few short moments. Please stand by. 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We apologize for the inconvenience. 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Please stand by. 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We apologize for the inconvenience. Your program will return in a few short moments. Please stand by. 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We apologize for the inconvenience. Your program will return in a few short moments. Please stand by. 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We apologize for the inconvenience. Your program will return in a few short moments. Please stand by. The station you're listening to is experiencing technical difficulties. We apologize for the inconvenience. The station you're listening to is experiencing technical difficulties. We apologize for the inconvenience. Your program will return in a few short moments. Please stand by. The station you're listening to is experiencing technical difficulties. We apologize for the inconvenience. Your program will return in a few short moments. Please stand by. The station you're listening to is experiencing technical difficulties. We apologize for the inconvenience. Your program will return in a few short moments. Please stand by. The station you're listening to is experiencing technical difficulties. We apologize for the inconvenience. Your program will return in a few short moments. Please stand by. The station you're listening to is experiencing technical difficulties. We apologize for the inconvenience. Your program will return in a few short moments. Please stand by. The station you're listening to is experiencing technical difficulties. We apologize for the inconvenience.
0: Bush is sentenced. Attention will go elsewhere and this issue will be forgotten about.
5: Well, I won't let that happen. And I'm really, really pleased that just last week I heard that Andy Burnham, our new Prime Minister, is willing to meet with me to discuss what's happened at Legacy. So I'm absolutely delighted in his first week he's made that commitment to meet with me and talk to me about what's happened. Because I think once people realise there's no regulation, everybody seems to agree that it needs to be there. I mean, obviously, there are questions around when and how and, you know, to what degree, and there are details. But I think that fundamental question of do we need some regulation in an industry that is so sensitive and so important, and that, you know, without being morbid, every one of us is going to use, most people tend to agree that we need to do something.
0: Yeah, it is an essential service, but as you said, such a sensitive one. Emma Hardy, local MP, Labour MP for Kingston upon Hull West and Halton Price. Thank you so much for your time this evening. Thank you. That trial continues. More than half of England now officially in drought. Weeks of continuous dry weather taking its toll on water supplies. More than 20 million people are already under hosepipe bans, and much of the country is now experiencing the fourth heatwave of the summer. It comes as today marks the seventh day of 2026, where somewhere in the UK recorded a temperature of 35 degrees or higher. Sky Science and Technology editor Tom Clark has this report.
8: England's fields are parched, some even scorched by wildfires. Rivers and reservoirs are running low and the heat waves continue. All the ingredients for drought. And now it's official. The Environment Agency has declared half of England is in drought, with seven regions across central, eastern and southern England affected. Almost a third of the country, including Yorkshire, parts of the southeast and northwest, is now in prolonged dry weather status, putting increasing pressure on farmers and water resources. Meanwhile, only the northeast is seeing normal conditions for this time of year. Why? Well, England's only had 7% of its average July rainfall. The south of England, just 1%. On top of that, there's the severe heat. 12 consecutive days, 30 degrees or above, driving off what little moisture there is in the soil. Drought criteria informed by river gauges, rainfall data and monitoring sites like this one, part of a UK-wide network measuring soil moisture based, get this, on how it scatters cosmic rays from space.
9: The Cosmic Ray Neutron Centre provides a field-scale measure of soil moisture. So we're counting neutrons over an area probably about 200 metres radially from this point. So if we're looking around us now, that's covering this field and a few of the adjacent fields as well.
10: What are we looking at here?
9: What we're seeing here are probably very similar values in terms of the soil moisture for the site, but we're seeing it reach those values very quickly and probably a bit earlier on in the season than we did previously.
8: So what does a declaration of drought actually mean? Well, for most of us, not very much. Seven out of the nine big water companies in England have already imposed hosepipe bans on us. But if you're a farmer, it spells disaster.
11: At the minute, everything is being challenged, and so that is a direct result on our cash flow, you know, and farmers won't have the cash to reinvest in their enterprises at all. The whole aspect of the industry is depressed, is the easiest way of saying it, yeah. And it is right the way across the board, in the drought areas in particular.
8: The declaration signals to farmers...
7: Please stand by. 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Please stand by. 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Your program will return in a few short moments. Please stand by. 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We apologize for the inconvenience. Your program will return in a few short moments. Please stand by. 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We apologize for the inconvenience. Your program will return in a few short moments. Please stand by. The station you're listening to is experiencing technical difficulties. We apologize for the inconvenience. Your program will return in a few short moments. Please stand by. The station you're listening to is experiencing technical difficulties. We apologize for the inconvenience. Your program will return in a few short moments. Please stand by. The station you're listening to is experiencing technical difficulties. We apologize for the inconvenience. Your program will return in a few short moments. Please stand by. 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
10: water strategically from reservoirs for ecological and societal benefit. And we also have a part to play as consumers, thinking about the ways in which we use water so it can be provided in a fair and sustainable manner.
0: David Hannah, really good to talk to you this evening. Thank you so much. Professor of Hydrology there at the University of Birmingham. His comments on the current drought in the UK, seven areas in the UK currently under drought conditions. Thank you for your time tonight. Thank you.
10: Thank you.
0: Well, police say that they will review the deaths of four people who shared a homeless shelter with convicted serial killer James Desborough. The 40-year-old has been given a whole life order for the murders of two men he lived with in a hostel in Cornwall, as well as his prison cellmate. Amelia Harper has been following the story and joins us in the studio now. Amelia, a rare whole life term for a man who may have had even more victims.
12: Two, SJ. He's been given two whole life terms for the two victims. He murdered two men. He dismembered their bodies before burying them in a wood. And a whole life order, one, but we've obviously got two, is quite a rare sentence. But it means that he will fundamentally never be released from prison. He will die in prison. And there are a few steps to this story. So I think let's start with what we found out today. So he has had those two whole life orders. It came after the guilty conviction yesterday. And these were of men that he murdered while after he had lived with them at a homeless shelter in Cornwall in 2025. Those two victims were 57-year-old Claudio Aquilino and 43-year-old Daniel Coleman. And he had lived at a place with them in Newquay called Sandy Lodge Hotel. And police had said that through the trial, he had befriended them initially before subjecting them to extreme violence. They also said that he had used their bank cards to make it look like they were still alive before they then found burned bone remains in woodland near to a cabin where he had lived. And we can now have a look at the moment that he was arrested for those two murders.
13: If you just come in a minute, mate.
14: Yeah, all right.
13: James, the time is 21:35, all right? At this moment in time, I'm arresting on suspicion of murder. Right. Okay, if you do not have to say anything. 1 second.
15: Yeah, mate, we'll.
13: Do not have to say anything, but it may harm your defence if you do not mention my question. Something you later highly for. Anything you do say may be given evidence, all right? Necessity for your arrest for a prompt and swift investigation, all right? And for a protected vulnerable person.
14: All right, can you put.
13: Well, Jen. So, one sec. Let me just sort the cuffs, and then we will sort everything slow time,
14: just
13: mate.
14: Woke up.
13: All right. Yeah, no worries.
12: We might not have been able to see the footage, but just to have described that, that was the moment that police came to arrest him. He had been living in a cabin in woodland in Cornwall. Importantly, SJ, earlier this year in March, he was sentenced already to life with a minimum term of 19 years for murdering his cellmate while he was on remand awaiting trial in relation to the murders of those two men because he found his snoring irritating. Now, today, police have said that they are looking at unexplained deaths in relation to four other individuals who had lived with him at the time that he was in this homeless shelter. Now, police have stressed that at this point he is not a suspect and they don't believe there is a link at this time, but they are open to their inquiries at the moment, SJ.
0: Amelia, thank you. Amelia Harper there with the update. To another story now, the Metropolitan Police say no further action will be taken against Green Party leader Zach Polanski. This was after he shared an image on social media of a man wearing a T-shirt with a guillotine on it and the words, "We're only making plans for Nigel." Our chief political correspondent John Craig joins me now from Westminster. The Nigel, that T-shirt referring to, of course, Nigel Farage, leader of Reform UK. What's the latest on this story, John? It's been rumbling on all week.
15: Well, the latest is that Mr. Farage has suffered a double rebuff because two police forces have said they're not going to investigate. Now, earlier today, late this afternoon, Mr. Farage gave an interview in which he demanded action against Mr. Polanski. He had forwarded a post on social media showing a photograph of a man at a rally in Bristol wearing that T-shirt. This was Mr. Farage speaking late this afternoon, demanding action against the leader of the Green Party.
16: We all get things wrong in life. We all make mistakes in life. And what we do afterwards is we apologise. Given that he refuses to apologise, I expect the Metropolitan Police to act.
15: Well, not long after that, the Metropolitan Police responded by saying, no, we are not going to act on this. They said that it's unlikely the sharing of the image online would constitute a criminal offence. Steps were taken to remove the post when the issue was raised. And they went on to say this. While there will be people who will argue that those who shared the image in this Instagram post should be subject to criminal action, our view has concluded that on this occasion, the threshold is not met. We've spoken with those impacted to explain that decision-making and to provide reassurance around our ongoing commitment to their security and the additional support available. Now, the Met also said in their statement that the event where the picture was taken took place in Bristol. As a result, they said, they've transferred the crime report to Avon and Somerset Police. They will consider what further action will be taken. Well, it didn't take Avon and Somerset Police long to follow the Met's lead and say they'd considered the evidence and that no complaints were received from people at the event. No evidence the wearer of the T-shirt intended to threaten anyone or encourage anyone. As a result, Avon and Somerset said a senior detective has determined the threshold for a criminal offence has not been met. No further action. Well, there has been, as you can imagine, an angry response from Reform UK. They have said, following the both statements, once again, we see that we are living in two-tier Britain. Zach Polanski is allowed to get away with inciting murder while ordinary people up and down the country get a knock at the door making a joke online. Well, just to paraphrase very briefly, the Green Party said that it was obvious from the start that Reform were always using this as a political football for their own cynical purposes to distract from questions about their own dodgy donations.
0: John, thank you. John Craig with the latest there from Westminster. Still to come on the UK Tonight, the new Prime Minister promises to overhaul the social care system. We'll take a look at his plans. Plus, I'll speak to the UK's first deafblind doctor.

0: as unfair as healthcare in America and a major dereliction of public duty. That's how Andy Burnham describes social care in this country today and successive governments' failure to tackle the crisis. The Prime Minister has promised to overhaul the system, saying he wants reform to happen with urgency. He held cross-party talks on the crisis today, but failed to rule out tax rises to help pay for his plans. Our People and Politics correspondent Nick Martin has this report.
1: Absolutely brilliant man. Just watching him month by month slip away. It's crucifying, you know? And he just, it's just so unexpected at that age.
2: Richard Fried was diagnosed with dementia at just 55. He died in February. His wife Mary says his care home costs were £8,000 a month and wiped out their life savings.
1: We have been through the whole system and I have fought tirelessly to get the best for him. And it has been a fight on every level. It's been extraordinary, you know, being given money on the one hand and having taken away on the other. Being given wrong information, being given no information, people just putting their hands up saying, don't know, sorry, off you go. It seriously needs fixing.
3: No, I'm now the Prime Minister.
4: You what?
5: He's the Prime Minister.
4: Well, a new one.
3: Another one.
4: I know one.
2: Andy Burnham is attempting to do what none of his predecessors have managed, to sort out Britain's broken care system.
6: You've probably got a feeling of déjà vu, don't you? This time we're going to do it, right?
2: An ageing population, rising demand, skint councils. This is not a new story.
7: I don't want them brought up in a country where the only way pensioners can get long-term care is by selling their home.
8: And security in old age.
9: We're determined to do the right thing by these people.
10: Older people will not have to worry.
11: We will fix the crisis in social care.
12: You should know we're taking urgent action. Providing new funding to discharge people into social care.
13: I thought about my sister, a care worker. It's amazing work.
2: Around 420,000 people live in care homes across the UK. Those in the sector say reform is urgently needed.
14: 30 years I've been working in this industry. 30 years we've been saying the same thing.
2: Nicola Richards owns two care homes in Sheffield.
14: Firstly, I welcome his comments.
15: We've heard it for years. And we have. We have a, you know, social care reform for years, and actually there's been no changes. In fact, it's got worse.
16: I suppose the big unpopular question is who pays and how much?
15: The money's got to come from somewhere. I think the important thing is wherever we get the money from, it's got to reach the services that need it.
2: The estimated cost of social care reform ranges from £5 to £10 billion.
17: Governments have come and gone, reviews have been commissioned and shelved, promises have been made and then broken. And yet families are still left to navigate a system that is often expensive, fragmented and under huge pressure. Andy Burnham says this time will be different.
18: I can't be left alone. I can't stand up. You know, I can't walk.
2: Laura is 95 years old. Because she has assets of over £24,000, she has to pay for her own care until that money runs out. Her family say the system is unfair and needs to change.
19: It's the old chestnut, isn't it? You know, she'd worked all her life, and because she's got a little bit more money than the standard of 24 or something, then she has to pay for her own care until it comes down to a minimum. So it's I find that wrong.
2: For four decades, governments have agreed the system is broken. What they've never agreed is who should pay for it. Nick Martin, Sky News, Sheffield.
0: Well, this will all sound very familiar to my next guest, Andrew Dilnot, the author of a 2011 government review of social care. His proposals published 15 years ago. This time we are going to do it, says Andy Burnham. What's different this time, do you think?
20: Well, we've got a Prime Minister who is absolutely committed to it. Now, finally, Boris Johnson was very committed to this as well. He left office probably 2 months sooner. If he'd stayed on for another 2 months, we'd have had a reform. I think having a Prime Minister so committed, and I think Mr. Burnham's given this even greater prominence than Boris Johnson did, that's one thing that's different. We have to do this. We are, as the Prime Minister said, we're letting ourselves down. We're creating misery where there shouldn't be some. It's time to get on and take some action.
0: Yeah, you'll have listened to Nick Martin's report there. Those contributing to it who work in social care, who are receiving social care, say, look, you know, we've been hearing this is an urgent issue for 30 years. In that 30 years, how much worse has the system got?
20: We've got much worse, mainly because of something that we should be just over the moon about, which is that people are living longer. And as I get older, I'm very glad people are living longer. There are massively more older people still alive into their old age needing care. Through that time, funding has not kept up at all. So even the only means-tested system that we've got is delivering care to fewer people, older people now than it was 15, 20 years ago, despite the fact that the numbers have gone up such a lot. So the pressures on the people needing care have grown. The pressure on the people delivering the care have grown as well. We've got 1.5 million people working in paid employment in social care, nearly as many as in the NHS, and the pressure they're under is close to intolerable. So it has got worse. There's definitely a crisis. There was a crisis 15 years ago. It's worse now. We're all letting one another down. We should get on and face up to it.
0: Yeah, the time for talking is done. It's now time for action. As I said, your recommendations published 15 years ago, I'm sure many of them still hold and have greater urgency today. Did you recognise much of what Andy Burnham had to say? Was he aligned with you in terms of what you think will help and what needs to be done urgently?
20: I think so. I mean, the Prime Minister, I think very sensibly, didn't set out a detailed plan. He's been Prime Minister for 8 days. We saw what happened in 2017 when Theresa May and her team invented a new social care policy in a matter of days. It fell apart because although in some ways these are straightforward things, the system itself is complicated. Taking some time is right. I think what we need to be absolutely frank about is what the costs are likely to be. I think that Mr. Burnham would like something that I'd like. I'd like it to be free for everybody, but I'm not sure that's politically or economically, particularly politically realistic. The cost of that will probably be more than £20 billion a year. So I think the real work starts now, and that's working out how the government can take steps towards what would be the Prime Minister's long-term goal of it being free for everybody in the most cost-efficient way and the way that helps the people who need it most. And of course, I would say this, wouldn't I? But I think the answer to that is the reforms we set out in 2011 that were legislated for and then reneged on by the 2015 Conservative government, legislated for by Boris Johnson and then pulled away from in 2023 by Liz Truss and Rishi Sunak's government, and then promised by Wes Streeting when he was the Shadow Secretary of State for Health in the last election campaign, and then reneged on by the Treasury 6 weeks after the election. That is, we should cap people's liability so that everybody knows that the worst financial case would be paying, say, the first £80,000 of their costs, and after that, they would be looked after. And that would help so much people like the gentleman who you had on earlier on, or rather you had his wife on because he's now sadly died. Yeah. Those critical, extreme cases of the people who face the worst fear and get the worst deal at the moment.
0: I mean, as a nation, we don't like talking about death. We don't like talking about old age and making plans for that. But what we really don't like talking about is money. And that's where all of these recommendations and plans fall down. Do we just need to be realistic? This is going to cost. I know the Prime Minister has said, look, I'm going to look at existing budgets if we can make the money work better. The money it would save the NHS to fix social care, you know, the money could be moved from there. But essentially, there is going to have to be some kind of tax or levy. Is that what you found in order to fund this properly?
20: Yes. I mean, so the amounts of money are not large compared to the overall government budget. The overall government budget is now much more than £1,000 billion a year. I think we could make a really big improvement in all of this with an increase in spending of £10 billion a year. But that's enough that we need to recognise there is a cost. We wouldn't dream of thinking that our house insurance or our car insurance should be free. We don't think that the NHS has no cost. We spend nearly £250 billion a year on the NHS. Social care will never cost anything like that much to do it properly, but it does have a cost. If we want to have something that is better, we have to recognise that we all have to make a contribution to that. And I think that will be a critical part of the work that Baroness Casey, who's running another review, will be doing over the next year, which we will be trying to get people to face up to the reality of this and realise that if they want something better, which on the whole they do, there does have to be a cost.
0: Yeah, paying now because it's going to cost a lot more in the future if this isn't fixed. Andrew Dilnot, Chair of the Commission on Funding of Care and Support back in 2011. Thank you so much for coming on this evening. Now, to become a medic, it takes years and years of study and training. And my next guest tonight has gone through all of that while having to overcome some significant hurdles along the way. Alexandra Adams has just become the UK's first ever deafblind doctor after graduating earlier this month. Dr. Adams has just under 5% central vision in her left eye and severe and profound hearing loss. Her journey to becoming a medic was anything but easy, battling discrimination and illness to get to where she is today. Well, I sat down with Alexandra and I started by asking her when she decided to pursue a career in medicine.
1: I was actually sort of gearing towards the 2012 Paralympics as a swimmer, and I ended up having a surgery which went very wrong. So it was meant to be a simple overnight stay in the hospital. Ended up in being in the hospital for just over a year, having to have multiple surgeries. And, you know, what else can you do as a bedbound 16-year-old? You know, I began to do a lot of observing, you know, observing what made a good doctor, what made a bad doctor or not so good doctor. And I will never forget that there was this one doctor who came up to me, and she asked me a really simple question, and she just said, "Are you okay?" Which is really surprising because not many people ask you that question. Yeah. And of course, I told this doctor that I was really frightened and uncertain for my future, and she got up and she drew the curtains around the bed, and then she lifted up her top to show me a big scar across her abdomen, and she just said, "I know how you feel." And it was in that moment that she had taught me that, yes, I was going through this awful ordeal, but I was developing empathy, and empathy was something that I could use in the future to help other people. So, yes, I don't have as much eyesight as most people, but I have more insight, and I think that is just as important when you are treating patients.
0: It must have been very daunting, though, to go into the medical profession, because you are a trailblazer. You are the UK's first deafblind doctor. So when you're looking around for a role model or somebody like you, there wasn't one. So it must be very daunting to be the first and to go into a degree which, let's face it, like most setups, most organisations, most education systems are geared towards able-bodied people. Absolutely. What was that like?
1: So I don't actually recall it ever occurring to me that I was the first deafblind to be doctor, mm-hmm. especially at the beginning. I think obviously as I sort of began to share my journey along the way, people were like, "Oh, you must be the first." But I think at the beginning it was just a case of just trying to fit in. But obviously I knew that this was going to be different. It was going to be difficult. Mm-hmm. And at the very beginning, I had to make sure that it was not only realistic, but also safe, because that is the utmost priority. You know, are you safe enough to be a doctor?
0: And you were probably dealing with institutions that were asking that very same question at the same time.
1: Absolutely, yeah. And unfortunately, that comes with tick boxes. And as a disabled person, you are never going to fit that perfect tick box of, you know, you're just not, you know, there's no, but actually there is no perfect image of being a doctor. So I did go through these sort of occupational health assessments, et cetera, et cetera. But what was really, excuse the pun, eye-opening for me was a trip to the US, quite spur of the moment, actually. I think it was my second year of medical school, where I went in search of blind and deaf doctors because I needed to know whether, you know, what I was doing, is this doable?
0: And it was result in a job and a career.
1: Yeah, and
0: at the end
1: it
0: of
1: was
0: your studies and hard work.
1: Exactly. What are they doing differently to ensure that they can hold down this job? And I met five completely blind doctors and one completely deaf doctor. And actually, the biggest thing that they taught me wasn't that they had necessarily better equipment or more money to help them do the job. It came down to the fact that they had colleagues who were more willing to sit down and say, "Okay, so I can see you've got this impairment. I can see that you're struggling with this, but what can we do differently to help you feel and do your job, you know, the same way as everybody else and to fit in?" So, you know, inclusion, open-mindedness, innovation, they were all things that made a huge difference.
0: Yeah, let's be clear, there are no shortcuts to becoming a doctor. You go through the same education, the same training, the same testing, the same evaluation as any able-bodied student.
1: Yeah.
0: But you know that there are those attitudes out there, even though you've proven people wrong. Yeah. You have qualified as a doctor, you are now a resident doctor. But you have taken to social media to dispel those myths, and you have, you know, a couple of 100,000 followers across different platforms to talk about how it works. Because when you say to somebody, I'm a deaf-blind doctor, the first question will be, how on earth does that work? Yeah. And you quite simply show them how.
1: Yeah. And I welcome those questions because, like I said, I fully anticipate that that is going to be the first question. I mean, when I started, I didn't, like you said, I didn't have that role model. There were no other deafblind doctors out there, so I didn't know if it was doable. But I have found along the way that there are two different types of people. There are, you know, it comes down to sort of innocent ignorance, so people that don't understand, but they are open to learning and can change their mind and their perceptions of things. And then there's people that are ignorant, and no matter how much you try and educate them, they just don't know, because they don't want to know, because they have this set prejudice of what it means to be disabled, and they just don't want to accept that. But I'm so grateful that my, you know, my misconception videos have reached many people, because I just hope that by, you know, being positive and advocating for better, it does teach people as to what you can do and what is possible, because you never know, there might be future generations of people, you know, disability or not, that want to pursue something like medicine but don't know if they can. And so saying, oh, well, this is how I use a stethoscope as a deaf person, this is how I take blood as a blind person, hopefully it gives them a little bit of hope and direction.
0: Using a stethoscope as a deaf person is actually, you know, thanks to the advances in technology and AI, which is coming into the NHS so much more, which, you know, will help you along the way as much as you want it to and as much as it can. Can you just explain the stethoscope to us? Because, again, that's one of your most popular videos.
1: It is.
0: Because that is the standard bit of Dr. Kit, right?
1: Yeah. I mean, actually, come to think of it, it's probably one of the only pieces of equipment that I use that's specialist. Mm-hmm. You know, when it comes to the visual stuff, I don't really require other sort of additional things. But this stethoscope is like any other stethoscope, but it's just got a Bluetooth function to it. And my hearing aids are Bluetooth. So you just, you know, switch it on, flick on the hearing aids, and you place just this onto the patient's chest, and you can hear the heart and lung sounds without actually having to put anything in your ears, which is great for, and I always say, the little patients, the younger patients think, whoa, you've got super hearing, you know? But it's great, because there have been a few instances where I have, thanks to having technology in my hands, I have picked up on heart murmurs better than my colleagues who have full hearing. So we cannot dismiss, you know, the beauty and the, you know, the possibilities with technology. And it just means that people like myself with disabilities, it just kind of helps to level things up and just helps us be able to do stuff.
0: So it's come here on the UK Tonight. We'll have the latest on the row over FIFA's plan to sell off stakes in the World Cup.

0: With a slow reveal, James Green is here with the sport. FIFA continuing to make the headlines. It's a sort of suspenseful pull out there
1: it's
0: to reveal you were here.
1: I
0: yeah.
1: need the drama, you see. Like Gianni.
0: Yeah, exactly. There is a lot of drama going on because Gianni Infantino and his plans for the World Cup, essentially selling off stakes. He's doubling down today, isn't he, despite a wave of criticism from all corners, it seems.
1: Yeah, big backlash yesterday. So today he's doubled down on his plans. Let's go back to yesterday when he announced the launch of FIFA Forward Enterprise. So it's basically selling off a portion of FIFA, which will include their commercial rights. So you're talking about broadcasting, sponsorship, ticketing, licensing, even the operational element of running their tournaments, so the World Cup and the Club World Cup too.
0: The plan is to make people a lot of money.
1: It's a venture capitalist, yeah. Absolutely. The interesting part of that is that throughout the whole build-up to the World Cup, when there was a scandal around the amount of price that fans had to pay for tickets, Gianni Infantino, that man right there, came out in the press, reiterated constantly, we are a non-profit organisation. What we make at a World Cup has to supplement us around the world and grow football around the world. That was his words. But they're not going to be a non-profit organisation if this deal is allowed to go through. And if it does go through, like you said, rightly so, there are going to be some nations who surely are going to look at this and go, hold on a minute, so I'm going to make quadruple the amount I would normally make.
0: Yeah.
1: That sounds very good if you think about a nation like Cape Verde, who benefited from an expanded World Cup, which was brilliant, by the way, and they had a great journey, great experience, quadruple their money.
0: Yeah, that's
1: think
0: a
1: of
0: lot.
1: What that could
0: that's
1: do for them. Curacao.
0: Yeah.
1: You know, there's so many examples, these smaller nations, smaller islands that you can imagine will actually look at this blanket way and go, hold on a minute, I'm getting more money. FIFA's argument is, well, the money goes into football. Football will make and have more money. Well, actually, technically, yes, that's correct. But you're selling the soul of the game. Mm. And it's now not going to be a non-profit organisation, as I mentioned. And now how much say is there in terms of ticket prices, etc.?
0: Yeah, because that's what's it going to cost the fans? It's not going to bring ticket prices down, is it?
1: That's the big concern, I think. I think a lot of fans will kind of sit back and watch and see what happens, see the reaction from UEFA, who vehemently oppose this. They've got an emergency meeting tomorrow with their member nations. But fans, it's a tricky one. We don't know because the information isn't really there at the moment. And the fact that FIFA have rushed this through without consulting their nations, the federations is really concerning, I think. No consultation whatsoever. They've just done that. So
0: we'll watch this one with a great degree of interest,
1: watch
0: James.
1: Watch this space. Also, to watch this space, the transfer window is hotting up and a couple of surprises on their way to Chelsea. More next.
2: Right, here we are. First day back, I suppose, it kind of feels like, doesn't it? How is the feeling? Because everything feels quite new around here.
3: Of course, first day of pre-season, with the full squad outside on the pitch today. And the first team meeting, talking about our season ambition and who we want to be. It's been a great day, and of course, I'm very excited, yeah.
2: How does it feel? It feels odd coming here. I haven't been shouted at by Katie McCabe or given a big hug by Beth Mead. There is a different feeling here today.
3: Yeah, you'll get them at some point, just not around Arsenal. Of course, they are legends of the club on what they've done for Arsenal, and for me it was a pleasure working with them as well. In both of them there's so much football intelligence, and learned from them, and I think Katie, with her leadership, her vocality on the pitch, same with Beth, very energetic, vocal on the pitch. Of course, we'll miss that. But it's a new season and we have a lot of great players coming in, and there will be new dynamics, and we have a lot of leadership in the squad as it stands. And then it's always interesting in the group dynamics, how are these different roles going to be

0: midfield with the squad that we have right now. But it looks really, really good.
1: The decision to sort of transform the squad, to move on from certain players, to kind of maybe get a bit younger, was taken some months ago. Was there any kind of...
2: Thanks very much. James, we're going to take a quick look at the weather now.
3: Dinner under the stars tonight?
4: That reminds me of our travel insurance.
3: You mean All Clear Skies?
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2: Well, after a fourth heatwave for parts of the south, cooler and fresher conditions will take over to end this week. Most places looking warm and fine this evening, but there will be a few showers for the northwest. More general rain will affect some central parts of Britain. That rain will tend to fade as it moves south overnight, while showers take over more of the north and the west. It's going to be warm and muggy for southern Britain, cooler elsewhere. Tomorrow morning will bring sunny spells.
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2: That's all from the UK tonight. We'll be back tomorrow night at 8 o'clock. Up next is The World with Barbara.

0: Tonight, after days of calm, a new escalation in the war in Iran. The U.S. and Saudi Arabia launch airstrikes against targets in Iraq after claiming that Iran had attempted a surprise attack on U.S. forces in the region. Iran called the strikes a violation of Iraqi sovereignty, but it came as Tehran launched its own attacks against U.S. military assets in Jordan. But coming up, we'll look at how the latest military action has dragged more countries into the fighting and what that means for the balance of power in the Middle East. Also tonight, a warning from the EU that we could see all of Europe on fire in the coming days. We report from France and Spain on the latest in the battle against wildfires. FIFA's plan to sell off parts of its operations to private investors could trigger a World Cup boycott from European countries, but could it be a good deal for smaller footballing nations? And a web of intrigue on the red carpet as the stars of the latest Spider-Man film gather for its UK premiere. That's all coming up on The World with me, Barbara Sarah. Good evening. Days of relative calm in the Middle East ended last night with an escalation that vividly illustrated how widely the contagion of the war in Iran has spread. U.S. and Saudi fighter jets attacked Iranian-linked militias in Iraq, with the Saudi action coming after its oil facilities had faced a barrage of drone attacks in recent days. The Saudis have sought to avoid becoming directly involved in the fighting up to this point. Well, the Iranians launched their own attacks, firing missiles at military bases in Jordan and oil tankers, sparking another rise in oil prices. Well, we often refer to this conflict as the war in Iran as a convenient shorthand. But when in just one night Saudi Arabia, Iraq and Jordan are involved in military action, well, the regional nature of this war becomes all too clear. We've heard from President Trump in the past hour, who threatened further action. Let's take a listen.
1: We're going to be hitting them very hard because it's our turn to hit them. They know it's coming. They're asking us not to do it. But, they tried shooting it last night. So we had five rockets shot going 8,500 miles an hour, and all five rockets were knocked down to the ground. But they nevertheless took a shot, so it's our turn. And we'll see if we get there with an agreement at some point, but we're going to hit them very hard.
0: Well, our military analyst Sean Bell has more now on what's happened in the past 24 hours.
2: So it's day 152 of President Trump's 4 to 6 week war in Iran. After a relatively quiet few days, last night was intense military activity again. But what was the surprise about Iran's surprise attack? Overnight last night, we heard that three oil tankers were attacked in the Strait of Hormuz. It looks like they were passing in the southern route, which is very close to the Omani coastline, supported by American ships and in direct contravention of the clear route by Iran, which is operating up to the north. Now, every time that's happened in the past, that's actually the catalyst for a tit-for-tat exchange between America and Iran. That's exactly what happened last night. As a result of that, America attacked a series of military targets around the Strait of Hormuz, deliberately designed to try to reduce Iran's ability to strike back and to strike commercial shipping. Meanwhile, the Iranians, in response to those attacks, therefore targeted the region, went across and targeted American forces in Jordan with a series of ballistic missile strikes. Now, Central Command have said that all of those ballistic missiles were intercepted. The challenge, of course, is that what's actually happening here is that there's a regional conflict that's expanding well beyond the boundaries of Iran. The Houthis, operating out of the Yemen, they've been attacking Saudi Arabian oil facilities over the last few days with a series of drone strikes. Central Command announced that last night both American fighters and Saudi Arabian fighters operating together struck a number of Houthi military targets to try and stop them threatening the Bab al-Mandab Straits. In a rare intervention on behalf of the Crown Prince, the Saudi foreign minister said they didn't want to see any form of escalation in the region, but they would act in response to any form of aggression. In addition to that, there are a number of Iranian-backed militia groups operating in Iraq. Some of them have been attacking American facilities there over the last few days. There have been 30 drone attacks in the last 72 hours. Central Command announced that there have been a number of attacks into Iraq, targeting military facilities there. The Iraqis claim that 20 people were killed and 32 were injured in those most recent periods of attack. So why has there been a sudden resumption in these attacks? Well, last night, it's quite difficult to see who struck who first and the sequencing of events. But America is saying that Iran had conducted a surprise attack against America, mainly implied that actually Iran was operating proactively. But the challenge is this is all about the Strait of Hormuz. It's all about control. It's all about the Memorandum of Understanding and Clause 5, which effectively gave Iran responsibility for the safe passage of vessels through those straits. Every time America tries to force commercial vessels through that new southern route, it precipitates an escalation of violence, and that continues. Well, when President Trump first started this war, he announced it would be a 4 to 6 week war. And the much anticipated and crucial midterm elections in America were many, many months away. However, we're now day 152 of the war. There's less than 100 days left before those elections. Crucially, America does not like this war in Iran. President Trump's personal popularity has dropped. This is not the legacy that either President Trump or the Republican Party would have anticipated.
3: Well, joining me now in the studio is Mahdi Hulum, a Bahraini analyst with the Observer Research Foundation Middle East. So thank you so much for joining us here on the program. How much of a game changer do you think the events of the past 24 hours are?
4: Well, thank you so much for having me. I think the events of the past 24 hours have been quite significant in the sense that these are, I think, the first public retaliation by a Gulf country against Iran kind of indirectly by the Saudis attacking the Iraqi militias and as well as retaliating against them. So I think this is a significant move towards establishing or reestablishing Gulf deterrence vis-a-vis Iran.
3: Okay. I mean, you say it's the first one because obviously the Gulf countries have tried to show restraint. They have retaliated in some ways. But do you think that this is now the end of that restraint, or do you think it's still in the phase of trying to send Iran a message?
4: I think it's still in the phase of trying to send Iran a message because ultimately restraint is a long-standing policy of the Gulf, especially since February 28. I don't think that policy has shifted too far away from the principle of restraint. But we're seeing probably a message to Iran that, look, patience is running low. That the continued attacks on Bahrain, Kuwait, on vessels, on Saudi Arabia, on Qatar, I mean, these have become endless, continuous attacks that I think it's probably in the eye of a lot of Gulf policymakers, it's time to reconsider.
3: Yeah, I mean, Iran has been pretty clear, though, from the start of the war, that any country that's aligned with the U.S., and most of the Gulf states are in one way or another, is effectively seen as an enemy. So does this risk becoming truly a regional war, when we consider how many Iran-backed, you know, militias or groups there are in other countries across the Middle East?
4: Yes, I mean, I think one of the reasons that there has been restraint by the Gulf countries is because they don't want to see this becoming a regional war. But ultimately, Iran is trying to force the hands of the Gulf countries by attacking them and dragging them into this war. And I think ultimately, this Iranian narrative that it's about, you know, hosting U.S. bases or it's about aligning with the U.S., I think ultimately, this isn't necessarily true. I think even if we didn't have U.S. bases, even if we weren't that aligned with the U.S. as we are now, I think Iran would still come up with...
3: Why do you think that?
4: Because I think the idea for Iran is to expand the cost of the war, right? And I think the Gulf countries being proximate to Iran, the history of tensions between the two, between the Gulf states and Iran, I think all of this points to what I believe an Iranian strategy to try and expand the cost of the war to its neighbors. It happens to be that we're also super aligned with the U.S. It also happens to be that we host U.S. bases.
3: I mean, you mentioned this alignment with the U.S. I mean, this whole war started with the U.S. not really, as far as we know, telling anybody about it and just starting the attack. So in light of that, how much real trust is there? I understand that you need to be aligned with the U.S., especially in the face of Iran. But in light of what's happened since February, how much trust is there really among the Gulf countries, especially towards the U.S.?
4: Look, I mean, I think it's not about trust eroding with the U.S. It's probably trust eroding with the current administration. I think, like you mentioned, the institutional links between the Gulf countries and the U.S. is longstanding across the U.S. bureaucracy and Congress and various institutions. So I think probably there are frustrations with some elements of the U.S. administration.
3: I think frustration is probably a diplomatic word. I mean, you say it's the administration, you know, for the duration of this war, depending on how long it's going to last. But you are going to be dealing with that administration. I'm just wondering how much worry there is in the various capitals of the Gulf states about a very unpredictable America.
4: I mean, look, the worry is probably very high. And ultimately, the best case scenario is for the Gulf states to come up with some form of deal of their own with Iran. A non-aggression pact of some sort. But Iran...
3: Is there unity among the Gulf states, which of course have been split in the past, especially towards Qatar? Is there unity between them when it comes to some kind of deal with Iran, as you just mentioned?
4: I think there's unity in terms of trying to contain Iran. I don't think there's unity yet in terms of arriving at a deal, but ultimately it doesn't really matter whether there's unity amongst the Gulf yet. What really matters is the goodwill being shown from the Iranian side. I think the division exists on the part of some Gulf countries because they aren't seeing signs of goodwill from Iran.
3: Mm. One of the things that President Trump was certainly talking about over the past few weeks, and he brings it up, it's the Abraham Accords, obviously.
4: Yes.
3: Something he's very proud of from his first administration. Now, countries like Bahrain and the UAE have signed up, in fairness, before October 7th, so we'd see... You know, we'll never know what might have happened if it had happened afterwards. Saudi obviously haven't. How do you think that President Trump pushing that might affect the balance of Saudi Arabia? Do you ever see Saudi Arabia signing up to the accords, which would mean normalizing relations with Israel, when there is no path to a Palestinian state right now?
4: No, I don't see Saudi Arabia signing the accords without, you know, progress on the Palestinian file, for sure. I think... The context of the UAE and Bahrain signing the accords, like you said, in 2020, was
3: very, very different time.
4: I think what we're seeing is pressure from the U.S. administration. I mean, the Saudis didn't even acknowledge yet, I believe, to my knowledge, the statement by Trump on social media about conditioning the accords on some form of nuclear deal with Saudi. And I think that lack of acknowledgement means there are probably efforts from the Saudi side to perhaps urge Trump to reconsider that condition.
3: What is your main worry going forward?
4: My main worry actually has been throughout this conflict is, one, for Iran to miscalculate and do a mass casualty event in the Gulf states and or, you know, exert extreme economic pressure on by attacking energy infrastructure or attacking the power and water desalination plants. I mean, we've seen some prospects of these already emerging.
3: Yeah.
4: But the worry is that Iran continues these attacks, we fail to establish deterrence, and we end up having a lot of costs, human lives.
3: Do you worry about the U.S. effectively leaving, pulling out of this war, but then leaving an emboldened Iran?
4: Look, I think there is no worry that the U.S. will abandon the region. I think the worry is that the U.S. will miscalculate some policy decisions that will leave the region in a worse place. I think the worry about the U.S. completely abandoning the region is probably hyperbolic. Mm. But ultimately, it's for the Gulf countries to urge the U.S. to continue engaging with the region, to have a positive influence on the region, and to end this war with a ceasefire that everyone hopes.
3: Mahdi Gulum, Bahraini analyst with the Observer Research Foundation Middle East. Sir, thank you so much for sharing your views with us.
4: Thank you so much. Thank you.
3: Next tonight, the EU agency in charge of emergency response has warned that all of Europe could be on fire at the start of August as wildfires continue to rage across the continent. Firefighters in France and Spain have succeeded in containing some of the blazes, but high winds and rising temperatures risk a new crisis. Our international correspondent Alex Rossi sent us this report from the Gironde region in the southwest of France.
5: In the skies above the beaches of Arcachon, water bombers line up to refill, skimming across the water to fetch another load. As this region burns under an unforgiving sun, the French authorities continue to fight an aggressive fire that refuses to be contained. This region is being decimated, and for tourists and residents, these are worrying times.
6: Usually the seafront and beach are packed, and now it's clearly empty. The main street, where all the shops are, is the same. Shopkeepers are complaining about the lack of people. I think people got scared.
7: Of course we're worried. It's serious for the region, for the whole economy, for all the tourists who come here. It's tragic. And our region, which was so beautiful, is going to be scarred.
5: Much of the Gironde has already been evacuated, and firefighters stare at maps, trying to understand where the blaze will strike next. This wildfire, the worst in modern times, remains highly volatile.
8: The first thing you notice in these areas is not actually the heat, it's the light. There is no natural cloud in the sky, but the sun doesn't shine through here anymore. It leaks through the smoke. And the other thing is the quality of the air. This is a huge area. We're talking about 42,000 hectares of land, but the air quality is terrible. The smoke just catches in your throat all the time, and it doesn't really matter where you are. It's the same thing, very, very difficult to breathe. And the question people are asking here is how long this will last for. They're wondering the consequences of this environmental disaster, what it will mean for the future.
5: Almost every firefighter in France is now in the southwest of the country. Such is the ferocity and scale of this inferno.
9: I think it's starting to show on people's faces. The firefighters are exhausted. The volunteers are exhausted. The farmers are exhausted. But everyone is determined to protect this forest, which is our home.
5: At the moment, the economic damage of this disaster is impossible to calculate. But many people have been made homeless, their properties destroyed beyond repair. Local volunteers are also providing a vital line of defence. This team stopping small pockets of fire from igniting again.
10: It's apocalyptic here. Yeah. You can see all along the street here, it's an apocalyptic episode for the Porsche and all the Gironde. So I'm with my bicycle, and it's a fat bike. I can go in the forest. I see the hotspot, and according to the hotspot, we come with the pickup, and we come with the water block and everything.
5: Firefighters are making progress in places and have stabilised much of the perimeter of the blaze. But with another spell of intense heat, the next 48 hours will be critical. Alex Rossi, Sky News, Southwest France.
3: Well, in areas where the fires have been suppressed, there is, of course, relief, but also anger and frustration as they try to return to life as normal. Our correspondent Sadia Chowdhury has been speaking to farmers in Cistes in the south of France.
11: If I lose this field, I will lose the entire year.
12: Guillaume has just 3 days to harvest a field of sweet corn, 2 days to seed the beans, and 1 week to fertilize and treat the carrots. But he spent the past week alongside thousands of French farmers helping to bring Gironde's vast wildfire under control. Now, he says, he's been betrayed.
13: They're volunteering their time and effort and their vehicles to try and help and bolster that firefighting effort.
12: Remember this? On Sunday, he took Sky News right to the front line where we witnessed how farmers made water runs to restock the fire engines. Guillaume risked his life, but says the local government won't allow farmers to go back to work and that the decision came from the fire service. They say it's unsafe. He says otherwise.
11: When you go inside, for example, I think this one is good.
13: Yeah. Wow.
11: Brain. So this is a good one. So in 3 days, 4 days, I will be done. It will be too late. It's a good taste, good color, good grain, and you can try it.
12: Guillaume explains his farm acts as a natural fire break.
11: The fire come here, from here, this cannot burn. This is impossible. So this protects the rest of the city, of the forest.
12: As we return past fields empty of workers, Guillaume says the decision makes no sense.
11: Sunday, when the fire came here, it was complicated because I was there with my car close to the forest, and it was a fire of 20 meters. It was like
3: this
11: that.
3: This field, right, this in front of you.
11: This is from the field. Imagine this day, I can understand that I will not allow to work here, for sure. For sure. But today...
12: This farmer took the complaint straight to the president.
14: I asked the president to work to save our field. We have potatoes, and it's the time to take the potatoes.
3: This is you?
14: It's me with the French president.
3: Because
14: he asked the administration to resolve this problem in 2 hours. We are 2 days after, and it's no.
12: French authorities told us farmers have been given some clearance, but Guillaume told Sky News he's yet to hear from them. France may have come together to fight their monster wildfire, but they are divided here on the ground now that the enemy is contained. Sadia Chowdhury, Sky News, in Cestas, in the south of France.
3: Well, meanwhile, in Spain, authorities have begun lifting evacuation orders for thousands of people after firefighters made progress overnight. While some residents have started to return to their homes, several fires are still burning out of control and another summer heat wave is now bearing down. Our correspondent Conor Gillis sent us this report from Navas del Rey, which is 60 kilometres west of Madrid.
15: For days, these roads here in Spain led only one way, away from danger. Today, they're taking people home, 15,000 and counting allowed to come back. But it doesn't mean the danger has gone. This landscape tells a story. Some homes survived, others didn't.
9: This village of Navas del Rey is a prime example. We meet Julien, who shows us around. The flames came dangerously close.
16: Un miedo de miedo, porque mira...
17: It was really scary. Look at the whole fence. My neighbor's place was fine. There's very little damage. It could have caused big damage to the place. We were really, really scared.
18: I have a lot of ashes.
9: Magdalena is back too. She can't believe what she's seeing.
18: And my husband rang me that I have to be back because we have to leave the village because the police was coming telling us that we have to leave. So we grabbed like few stuff, few clothes, and we just left.
9: It must have been really hard, especially with your children, to return to this.
18: Yeah, yeah. It's really sad, like, because everything burned, like, black. And, like, all the kids from the village are playing all the time on the streets, and now it's like they have to see all this. It's not very nice, not very pleasant.
9: This is a careful return, but as you can see, firefighters remain here on the ground. Helicopters are remaining in this area as well. Nobody is assuming this is over yet.
17: Everyone from the town, the young people, are working and helping out however they can.
9: The flames came dangerously close.
16: Un miedo de miedo, porque mira, ardió toda la valla.
17: It was really scary. Look at the whole fence. My neighbor's place was fine. There's very little damage. It could have caused big damage to the place. We were really, really scared.
18: I have a lot of ashes.
9: Magdalena is back too. She can't believe what she's seeing.
18: And my husband rang me that I have to be back because we have to leave the village because the police was coming telling us that we have to leave. So we grabbed like few stuff, few clothes, and we just left.
9: It must have been really hard, especially with your children, to return to this.
18: Yeah, yeah. It's really sad, like, because everything burned, like, black. And, like, all the kids from the village are playing all the time on the streets, and now it's like they have to see all this. It's not very nice, not very pleasant.
9: This is a careful return, but as you can see, firefighters remain here on the ground. Helicopters are remaining in this area as well. Nobody is assuming this is over yet.
17: Everyone from the town, the young people, are working and helping out however they can. Things have got out of control, so everyone's helping each other, friends and relatives, to try and get back to normal.
15: The evacuation near Madrid for those who were worst affected early on is now beginning to end. But for the people we have spoken to, the recovery is now only beginning. And for this wider Spanish region, the work of living with this wildfire goes on.
19: Conor Gillis, Sky News in Navas del Rey, Spain.
3: You're watching The World with me, Barbara Serra, still to come. As thousands flee xenophobic threats and attacks in South Africa, we see how many are still risking illegal entry, hoping for a better life.

0: Let's go to South Africa now, where a rise in xenophobic attacks is forcing thousands of migrants to leave in fear for their lives. But many from elsewhere in the continent still imagine a better life in South Africa. Our Africa correspondent, Yusra El-Baghir, has been speaking to people entering illegally near the Zimbabwean border.
1: Walking, running, rushing to board repatriation buses with their lives on their backs. Their time in South Africa is over, and as xenophobia here grows louder and more violent, many undocumented immigrants are desperate for a safe ride home.
2: We want a lot of bus to come here to fetch us. We need to go home. We are tired, sleepy here. Like as we come from a Durban, we stay outside there, 4 days sleepy outside. But now we are here now, we don't know what time we'll go back home.
1: Hundreds are arriving at this temporary repatriation camp on South Africa's border with Zimbabwe every day. Immigrants are processed for their departure. Some wait for hours, others wait for days before they can finally get on a bus.
3: Now I'm so hard, I'm going home. Now I'm very happy.
1: This bus is leaving for Malawi. Its passengers are preparing for another day of arduous travel before their journey is complete. They are among more than 45,000 Malawians who've been repatriated from South Africa in just over 2 weeks. Entire families squeezed into coaches with their babies in tow. Amidst the travelers are survivors of xenophobic attacks launched by mobs across the country. Abdul is leaving South Africa with his wife, 2 children, and a bullet wound in his stomach. Thousands have taken to streets in cities and towns across the country, calling for African foreign nationals to leave and blaming them for high unemployment and strained public services. And in many cases, taking matters into their own hands. South Africa's Home Affairs Department has cleared this large area of barren borderland to build a temporary camp and manage the exodus of immigrants from key cities like Johannesburg, Durban, and Cape Town.
4: A sizable number of people, that close to over 90% of the people that we have processed through the repatriation process, are undocumented. It's either you find that they overstayed or they just do not have documents at all.
5: Will they face consequences for being here undocumented? Have you been issuing bans?
4: Obviously, there's consequences for having been illegal in the Republic. There is consequences for a person who has failed to comply with our immigration laws. There are bans.
1: Less than half an hour away from the camp, a gap in South Africa's border fence with Zimbabwe is a gateway for irregular crossings.
5: We're in no man's land, right up against the Zimbabwean border, in this gap in the border fence. And we've been watching these groups of men, also women, streaming through, crossing into South Africa illegally all morning.
1: They pick up pace, but are undeterred by our presence.
6: Let me just say that I'm a smuggler.
5: You're a smuggler?
6: Yeah.
5: What are you smuggling?
6: Yeah, clothes.
5: Clothes?
6: Yeah.
5: Why do you do it? It's illegal. Why are you doing it?
6: For us to survive.
1: On the South African side of the fence, queues of people keep passing through.
7: I'm a smuggler.
5: Where are you going?
7: I'm going to work.
5: You work on this side?
7: Yes.
5: How come you're not using the official border post?
1: As people pour in through the porous border, buses speed through dirt roads to pick up the immigrants waiting to leave. 17-year-old Patricia is being processed for return with her family. She was born to a South African father and Zimbabwean mother, and will be going to Zimbabwe for the first time in her life.
8: Police came in, like, breaking doors, like. Then they took my mom. They go with him. Then they left me saying I should stay with the children. After that, next door neighbor said I should go out also, telling the police. Like, it's horrible because we didn't even take clothes to change. Now I'm a South African, I'm going to the place that I don't know.
1: How do you feel about leaving South Africa?
8: I feel horrible because I'm leaving my dad. And I love my dad so much. I'm the only girl.
1: No, his phone here. As buses prepare to depart, people hurriedly pick up donated supplies and lunch boxes for the road ahead.
9: You find out that these people, they come from far. They come from Durban, other coming from Joburg. When they come here, obviously we need to make sure that we give them food because they have a long way to go to home.
1: It's time to leave South Africa. Their homes here are now tainted by turmoil, pushing them back to the home countries they had chosen to leave. Yusr Al-Baghir, Sky News, Messina.
0: You're watching The World with me, Barbara Serra. Coming up next, FIFA's controversial investment plan provokes threats of boycotts and investigations.

0: Fractions are rumbling through the world of football over FIFA's private equity plan. FIFA boss Gianni Infantino wants to sell stakes in a subsidiary running the World Cup. But Sky News understands that European football associations are preparing a fight back against the plan. Let's look at what's being proposed. Well, FIFA's funding program for the current four-year cycle entitles its member associations to $8 million each in forward funding for development projects and operational costs. Now, under Infantino's proposal, each member association would receive up to $40 million in forward funding. That's five times the current entitlement. And under FIFA's own rules, all member associations must get equal treatment. So nations such as Fiji or Nigeria get the same $40 million as England or Spain. Well, let's speak now to Osasu Obayuwana, football writer and former member of the FIFA Task Force Against Racism. Sir, thank you so much for joining us. So obviously UEFA up in arms about the whole plan. What have you made of it?
1: Well, you know, this only came out yesterday. Even members of the FIFA Council did not know of this until it was released yesterday. The national associations are being given just less than 3 weeks to consider this proposal. It's a mind-blowing proposal. Having, you know, the World Cup in the hands of private equity or venture capitalists is not something I foresaw. It's quite a proposal, and not for good reasons.
0: Well, a lot of the headlines in newspapers across Europe have said it's putting football up for sale. UEFA is up in arms. A lot of the national football confederations in Europe as well. I'm just wondering about the specific African point of view, certainly nations outside of Europe. Gianni Infantino often saying that, you know, he's doing all of this also, and not just this, but other proposals to strengthen football in the global south. What do you make of that particular angle?
1: Well, it's interesting you ask me that, because less than 15 minutes before I started talking to you, the Confederation of African Football just put out a statement saying that they have received the proposal. They shall call for an executive committee meeting as soon as possible to discuss the proposal, and they shall be listening to the comments of their 54 member associations. But I do find that rather odd, because CAF got the information the same time that UEFA got it, the same time the AFC in Asia got it, the same time that CONCACAF got it. And they have all made very certain statements of how they are not happy with the way things have gone. So the question which the CAF president needs to ask, or rather answer, is why he needs more time when the other confederations have been able to examine this and realize that it is either not a good idea, or this is something that needs to be considered in further detail before it can be taken seriously.
0: Well, Gianni Infantino seems to have historically had the support of African federations. Let me put a phrase to you from Patrice Motsepe, who's the head of the Confederation of African Football, as of course you know, speaking after the end of the World Cup. And speaking about Infantino, he said he's not just a good friend, he's a loyal friend. He's loyal to Africa. I come from a background where when people have been loyal to you, you never stab them in the back. So in light of that and what you've just said, that actually the African Confederation is, I guess, you know, hedging its bets or not coming out against this plan, at least not now, do you think that behind the scenes that actually they may well be supporting this in the end?
1: Well, I wouldn't be surprised if many of them do. But the question which people within the African football system have been asking, which we don't get an answer to, is what exactly is FIFA doing for Africa that it is not doing for the rest of the world? If the president of the Confederation of Africa of African Football is saying that he is loyal to Gianni Infantino, on what basis? What does Africa get out of it? What special treatment does Africa get for the support it has given to him? These are the questions that we keep on asking, because we don't see any evidence of any political benefit for this support?
0: Well, let me put to you, I guess, a benefit that would come from this plan. If this plan goes through, then there'd be around $40 million or up to $40 million for each nation, which obviously carries more weight for smaller nations with smaller economies. A lot of nations in the global south, a lot of African nations with a strong footballing history, but maybe not quite the economic advantages of European nations. So there is an argument that this deal, if it goes through, could help smaller economies. What do you make of that point? Because that certainly is the one that FIFA would push.
1: Well, some people would make that argument without doubt. Obviously, if you're talking of a Cape Verde or even a Nauru in the Pacific or a Belize in South America, I mean, this would be a huge amount of money for them because their football ecosystems don't generate that kind of money. But the question would be, how will the money be used? Would it be used properly? Would it actually develop football? Unfortunately, the stories we have had over many years from these FIFA programs has been that a lot of this money has been either embezzled or misused. And sometimes many of the federations who don't use this money properly get away with it. And the only time we hear of these things when there are political disagreements between the national associations and FIFA, and then suddenly we hear of investigations and audits and ethics proceedings.
0: Looking ahead, if this does go forward, and also a lot of FIFA's other plans of a World Cup with more than 60 teams playing as opposed to the 48, which is already a record number of teams. Again, Gianni Infantino would push the idea that this is good for the global south. It breaks away from just almost the monopoly of European nations and some Latin American ones. But I'm just wondering where you see football going in a place like Africa if this deal goes through.
1: Well, are you talking about the World Cup going to 64 teams? Are we still talking?
0: No, specifically this one about the stakes, basically.
1: Well, as I've said, you know, it is the job of African nations to develop their football economies independently. You can't be just depending on a world governing body to give you money year after year to develop your football. That's not how to develop football. Yes, money is good to get extra money, but that is not the way forward. And mind you, everyone is talking about the money that, you know, African countries or smaller countries would get. How much are the venture capitalists or the PE people who are going to be making this investment? What are they getting? What level of control are they going to have? Because I saw the letter which was issued yesterday from FIFA to the national associations, where they were saying, well, sure, FIFA will be able to maintain control. They would have a majority on the board.
0: Apologies. We've run out of time. We're going to have to leave it there. But it's a topic I'm sure we'll discuss again, especially when we get reaction from the African Federation. Osasu Oboyawana, sir, thank you.
1: Welcome.
0: Now, soldiers and emergency workers in Japan are continuing to search for anyone left alive after a shopping mall and houses were badly damaged by an earthquake. At least 18 people are confirmed to have been killed after the magnitude 7.1 quake hit the Kumamoto area in the southern island of Kyushu yesterday. Well, Japan's Ministry of Defense has released drone footage showing the damage inside the shopping center, which collapsed during and after the earthquake, thanks to the tremors and the subsequent suspected gas leak. Japan's Prime Minister says she will deploy every resource that she can to help rescuers. More than 3,000 military personnel and 20 aircraft have already been sent.
2: There are many people who are still waiting for help, and it's a race against time. We will go all out to find and rescue as many people as we can.
0: Well, Sky's Asia correspondent Helen Ann Smith has the latest.
3: I think the Japanese authorities are very much still in recovery mode. They believe there are people still missing. As you heard the Prime Minister Takaichi say there, the race is on to find those people. But look, the scale of the damage is big and there's a big clear-up operation and there are still many, many people without power, without water. So I think a sense that the situation remains very, very fluid indeed. The search and rescue operations are focused, of course, across that city. But there are two key sites where I think a lot of the injuries have been, sadly, where a lot of the casualties seem to have been. One of them is this Nippon paper factory, where a whole kind of huge chimney appears to have collapsed. The pictures are quite dramatic. They almost look as if the chimney's just been sort of decapitated. And we know that there are people still missing at that site. And the other site that's been the focus of a lot of attention is this big shopping centre, the Aeon shopping centre. There was the earthquake obviously struck, and there's videos of people evacuating. But then there appears to have been this huge explosion there, and it's not clear exactly what caused that explosion. And the pictures from there are pretty dramatic, with all this sort of metal having just been blasted out the side. And at least two people have died there. It's not that clear at the moment whether the casualties that we know sadly have occurred, where exactly they were or what those people were caught up in. But I'm sure as the hours tick by, we will get more information on that. And look, I think the authorities are really throwing everything now at this rescue operation. In excess of 3,500 soldiers, 20 aircraft, some 300,000 people have been told to evacuate and sort of stay evacuated, stay in these evacuation shelters, because the authorities are really worried about aftershocks. This was a pretty shallow earthquake, only about 10 kilometres, and that means that the potential for aftershocks is higher. There've already been around 60, apparently, albeit not particularly strong ones, but the concern is real there. And then there are around 50,000 homes without power, 140,000 without water, and that's been a real problem for the hospitals as well. Lots of reports of hospitals saying that they're finding it difficult to get energy supplies, some of their equipment's damaged, they're trying to sort of relocate their patients to other places, but there's not a whole lot of hospitals who are able to take them. And remember, that part of Japan at this time of year is incredibly hot, very, very humid, so people really kind of battling with those conditions too. The final thing just to say, though, is I do think it is quite remarkable, and we see this so often with earthquakes in Japan, how this really quite massive earthquake has caused actually relatively little damage and relatively low number of casualties. And that just says so much about just how remarkable Japanese infrastructure is and how well prepared it is for quakes. There are just these conditions and requirements within building regulations that require these buildings to have this sort of earthquake resistance built in.
0: This is The World Still to Come, something a little different. Can Tom Holland and Zendaya bring a brand new day for the Spider-Man franchise? We're going to hear from them next.
3: This really quite massive earthquake has caused actually relatively little damage and relatively low number of casualties. And that just says so much about just how remarkable Japanese infrastructure is and how well prepared it is for quakes. There are just these conditions and requirements within building regulations that require these buildings to have this sort of earthquake resistance built in.
0: This is The World Still to Come, something a little different. Can Tom Holland and Zendaya bring a brand new day for the Spider-Man franchise? We're going to hear from them next.

0: Sky News, is anyone going to talk to us?
1: Mortgage rates did go up very sharply during your time in office.
0: Here it is.
2: First off, just the scale of what we're looking at.
0: Our data shows it's been happening. Question is, why it hasn't been stopped?
3: Now, the London premiere for the newest Spider-Man film, Brand New Day, has been held in Leicester Square. We're going to hear from two of the stars, Tom Holland and Zendaya, in just a moment. But first, here's a flavour of what fans can expect from the latest instalment.
4: Faced with a threat we can't control, one we can't even see. You're the only one who's immune to it. You're the only one who can sense it.
5: And what do you think they're looking for?
6: Oh, see, you stumbled across my board.
3: Well, our reporter David Redgard was at this evening's premiere. Let's hear from the two stars.
7: How has it been for you having this character in your life for the past 10 years? What's it meant to you?
8: I mean, it's been an absolute dream come true, you know, playing this character for 10 years, growing with him, seeing how the character's grown, listening to the fans and understanding what they want and trying to bring that to life has been such a joy. And to be here today in London, my hometown, this is the first time we've done this here. It feels incredibly special.
7: Now, you were very actively involved as well in all of the stunts for this as well. You've made the decision to go, yes, I want to go in. We've actually seen a lot of the footage as well from fans in Basingstoke as well. Why is there such an importance for you to be so involved with stunts when it comes to Spider-Man?
8: Well, firstly, because it's really fun and I absolutely love it. But at the same time, I have to give credit where credit is due. The stunt teams that we work with are some of the best in the world, and my stunt doubles do so much of the heavy lifting, you know. Playing Spider-Man is a team effort, and it's something that we all share. We all share that responsibility.
9: It's been such a privilege. It's been one of the highlights of my life, being able to do this, meeting the people that I've been able to meet, growing the friendships and the beautiful relationships that I've had on this film, and just growing up. I mean, it's been my entire 20s. That's so much life. And being able to grow with these characters and also with the fans, you know, so many people have grown up with us as well. And I think that's a privilege.
3: Well, that is it for tonight. The World will be back with Yalda tomorrow from 9 p.m. And Jane Secker is next with The Wrap. Thanks for watching. Bye-bye.

0: Lazarus, and I'm Sky's reporter based in Delhi. Companies like these are helping India in its trajectory to be a serious player in space exploration. Sky News, get the full story first.
1: What's the best thing about being a Sky News journalist?
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1: Being a Sky News journalist.
3: A special edition of The World with me, Yalda Hakim.
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7: Congratulations. This is a huge moment.
8: But what happens now?

0: jubilation in the streets, while some emotional.
1: This is a political victory for Prime Minister Modi and his Hindu Nationalist Party. I'm never

0: Hello, tonight on The Wrap, it's official. More than half of England is in drought. Some parts of the country are experiencing their fourth heat wave of the year. July is expected to be the driest month on record, and more than 200 wildfires have been reported in the past fortnight alone. Free speech, incitement, or a storm in a T-shirt? Police say no further action will be taken against Green leader Zach Polanski for reposting an image of a man with a picture of a guillotine and the words, "We're only making plans for Nigel." Andy Burnham seeks a cross-party consensus to fix the crisis in social care, but declines to rule out tax rises to pay for it, which the Tories say they won't back. And FIFA boss Gianni Infantino defends his plans to put the World Cup up for sale. He says they care about everyone and it's simply a choice for our members. European nations meet tomorrow to discuss a boycott. We'll discuss the day's biggest stories with the former Conservative special advisor Salma Shah and also the journalist and author Ian Dunt. Plus, a first look at the front pages of tomorrow's papers. That's in half an hour. Good evening. Thank you for joining us. And thank you to Salma and Ian as well. Now, for most of us, the summer heat and the drought won't cause too many problems. It's an excuse to go to the beach or reach for an ice cream. But for Britain's gardeners and farmers, it spells disaster. Fields dry out, crops fail, and there's the ever-present risk of fire. Salma and Ian, the south of England has just seen 1% of its usual rainfall this month. It's just scorching, isn't it?
1: Yeah, and it's concerning, not least because you've got big regulatory changes happening with the regulator at the moment and issues with the water companies. And as you rightly pointed out, biodiversity loss is not just going to be for this summer, it's going to have a long-term impact. So lots of big things to think about.
0: Ian?
2: I mean, welcome to the future, right? This is climate change. This is what it feels like. This is what it looks like. And I think there's a sort of growing... You can read a lot of scientific papers, but when people sit and feel the sun on their face now and see the way that the countryside looks around them, that's the most visceral impact of what this entails.
0: Well, our science editor, Tom Clark, has this report.
3: England's fields are parched, some even scorched by wildfires. Rivers and reservoirs are running low and the heat waves continue. All the ingredients for drought. And now it's official. The Environment Agency has declared half of England is in drought, with seven regions across central, eastern and southern England affected. Almost a third of the country, including Yorkshire, parts of the southeast and northwest, is now in prolonged dry weather status, putting increasing pressure on farmers and water resources. Meanwhile, only the northeast is seeing normal conditions for this time of year. Why? Well, England's only had 7% of its average July rainfall. The south of England, just 1%. On top of that, there's the severe heat. 12 consecutive days, 30 degrees or above, driving off what little moisture there is in the soil. Drought criteria informed by river gauges, rainfall data and monitoring sites like this one, part of a UK-wide network measuring soil moisture based, get this, on how it scatters cosmic rays from space.
4: The Cosmic Ray Neutron Centre provides a field-scale measure of soil moisture. So we're counting neutrons over an area probably about 200 metres radially from this point. So if we're looking around us now, that's covering this field and a few of the adjacent fields as well.
5: What are we looking at here?
4: What we're seeing here are probably very similar values in terms of the soil moisture for the site, but we're seeing it reach those values very quickly and probably a bit earlier on in the season than we did previously.
3: So what does a declaration of drought actually mean? Well, for most of us, not very much. Seven out of the nine big water companies in England have already imposed hosepipe bans on us. But if you're a farmer, it spells disaster.
6: At the minute, everything is being challenged, and so that is a direct result on our cash flow, you know, and farmers won't have the cash to reinvest in their enterprises at all. The whole aspect of the industry is depressed, is the easiest way of saying it, and it is right the way across the board, in the drought areas in particular.
3: The declaration signals to farmers, water companies and industry to prepare for lean times. possibly for a long time. Rain forecast next week will be insufficient to reverse the drought. The long-range outlook is for high pressure and drier than average weather. An end to this drought may not come till autumn. Tom Clark, Sky News, in Hungerford, Berkshire.
0: Well, let's get more of the thoughts of Salma and Ian. And Salma, you were talking about new regulations coming in and the water industry especially needing to change. And it's apparent that we just don't have enough ways of capturing water in this country, it seems.
1: Well, yeah. So this goes to the whole question around infrastructure. So people think about that as kind of like road and rail, but actually things like building new reservoirs so you can actually take advantage of capturing water is also something that's important. And, building a new reservoir will take about a decade. So we actually do need to start looking at what that water infrastructure is looking like. Also, the question that I'm sure is going to be at the forefront of a lot of people's minds is how water companies are handling leaks in situations like that, which could also be eroding our water supply. I mean,
0: it's galling, isn't it? There are people who sort of have seen leaks on their streets for months and months all winter, and now they're being told they can't water their geraniums.
1: Yes, it's going to be anger-inducing, which is why you need to take a step up. But this is happening at the same time that Ofwat as a regulator is changing around the way that it regulates water. So there's all this change, yet all this stuff that's required. And stability of decision-making, stability of funding, and stability of planning doesn't seem to be in place. But there is one other thing that I think is really important, which is we don't ever really talk about agriculture in a way that we should. And to me, you know, in all the years that I worked in government, one of the most important departments that I never actually worked in but see the benefit of is DEFRA, because the whole stuff around climate, biodiversity, food security and supply, you just saw it in the report there about the impact that it has on farmers and the long tail that leaves behind of risk around what happens to that food supply and climate is absolutely critical. So, you know, I know we're going to talk a lot about the Prime Minister's policies, but these are the kinds of long-term things that we actually need to get on our radar and that we need to give proper due attention to.
0: And Ian, you know, you pointed out at the beginning that this is going to mean that people who perhaps don't believe in climate change or climate deniers are going to have to sort of wake up and smell the coffee. But for farmers, they already know what's going on, don't they? They've been battling it now for a number of years. It's perhaps becoming more apparent to other people that our climate is really changing around us. We're really going to have to change how we live, aren't we?
2: We will, and it's going to cost us money, and we're going to have to be more frugal in some areas as well. But I think the difference, I'm not sure people can be convinced if they haven't been convinced already. Like, there's a certain point at which the science has been so definitive for so long that if you're not convinced by it at this stage, you probably won't be. But there's a difference between being convinced and having the visceral impact of seeing it around you. And like the way that the climate feels different in this country now, the heat feels different in summer. It feels that way on your skin. Lots of the things here, and drought, we had droughts before. We'd have approximately one drought every 10 years. Now we've had three in the last 5 years. And that's like, you can't do anything about rainfall. Rainfall is just something that would happen. The temperature on the earth, that's the part that's pertinent with climate change. And that's the part where we are seeing fundamental differences in how we go and the way that we're going to have to live our lives in future.
0: Okay. We'll talk about it more in the next hour or so. But let's turn to our next story. Free speech, incitement or a storm in a T-shirt. Police say no further action will be taken against the Green leader, Zach Polanski, over an image of a man he reposted on social media with a picture of the guillotine and the words, "We're only making plans for Nigel." Let's get the thought of Salma and Ian. Salma, coming to you first of all, I mean, is this a freedom of speech issue? People have been jailed for saying very similar things on social media.
1: Yes, and I think, look, I don't want to sort of get into the specificity of the law, because you can start making these comparisons with people who are inciting violence and people who are making what I would deem as a very crass and inappropriate joke. I don't think that a leader of a national party or somebody who is purporting to have a seat in parliament should be reposting things like this. But as I understand it, it was taken down and they did apologise. And if the Met has decided that they're not going to pursue it, then I would see that as an end to the matter. However, I think everybody is entitled to an opinion on what they think about that particular post and that image. And I actually think it's horrifying, especially when you see the level of violence that is directed at politicians. And whether you like Nigel Farage or not, or whether you like Zach Polanski or not, they are duly elected in different places and they have a right to carry out their democratic duty.
0: Well, we've had statements from Reform and from the Greens. A Reform spokesperson has said, once again, we're living in a two-tier Britain. Zach Polanski is allowed to get away with inciting murder, whilst ordinary people up and down the country get a knock at the door for making a joke online. In response, the Green Party have said the police have examined the evidence and concluded that no crime was committed. This was obvious from the start, as was the fact that Reform were always using this as a political football for their own cynical purposes to distract from questions about their own dodgy donations. Ian, is this tricky for Reform to argue about? Because they aren't necessarily consistent about this, are they? They have complained about those who've been jailed for tweets. So, yes. You know, they complain about people who've been jailed for tweets and then they say there should be action when somebody tweets.
2: And in more severe circumstances, and the times that they were complaining was someone that was tweeting very violent, actually sort of demands during a violent riot, which is a very different context to doing it in the middle of, you know, nothing taking place. It's fantastic. Look, it's obviously fantastically stupid from Jack Polanski. If you want to be a political leader, if you want to be a party political leader, you should check the images that you are publishing before you put them up. And if he's incapable of doing that, he can't do the job. But Farage, I mean, a year ago he was in Washington telling them that we have a crisis of authoritarianism in Britain, a crisis of free speech, promising a comprehensive free speech bill if he won the election. Now, his view is that basically if you accidentally, no one's challenging that it was accidental, share an image, you should have the police calling you and be arrested. Like, there is zero consistency to his position at all. It is self-interested bleating of the highest order.
0: Salma, do you think Polanski should apologise in person? That's the one thing that Nigel Farage says he hasn't done.
1: Do you know, I think he should, because I think if you're the leader of the Green Party right now and you want to take, you want to move this story on or you want to get past it, because I don't think anybody in politics sort of wants to get into it because they want to have these spats with other political leaders. He could draw a line underneath it and be, you know, in this case, you know, the bigger person and say, I'm sorry, I shouldn't have tweeted that. I think it was in bad taste and it was crass. And then perhaps say, OK, Mr. Farage, what is your position on free speech? Where do you sit on this? Where do you draw the line on the two sides of this debate? Because you're right, Ian, there is some inconsistency around it. And I think as a party political leader, you do have to set out your stall and be clear about where you draw the line, because they'd have to in policy and legal terms.
0: Do you think that would put Farage in a difficult position if you batted it back to him?
2: Not really. I mean, look, let's face it, it's a fantastically stupid story, like from pretty much everyone, you know, and probably if it wasn't the summer, it wouldn't be dominating so much of our time. So I think I would rather the story just went away as soon as possible, because I don't think any of us are getting any real protein from this story. I don't think we're learning anything new about free speech. I don't think he's genuinely sorry about doing it. I don't think that Nigel Farage is genuinely insulted. I think he's using it for party political purposes. And of course, because it's useful to his argument, on the money. Like, that's what he's under investigation for. His claim on the money was, oh, I needed it for security. So all of these instances are substantiatory arguments that he can then go ahead and use when, as he might expect, there'll be a negative finding against him in Parliament.
0: OK, well, we can make the story go away and move on to social care, because prime ministers have been promising to fix the crisis in social care since Tony Blair was in Downing Street, perhaps even longer. Today, it was Andy Burnham's turn to promise action. He wants to create a national care service akin to the NHS that was created by Labour 75 years ago. The challenge, of course, is finding the money to pay for it. Our People and Politics correspondent Nick Martin reports.
5: Absolutely brilliant man, just watching him month by month slip away. It's crucifying, you know, and it's just so unexpected at that age.
7: Richard Fried was diagnosed with dementia at just 55. He died in February. His wife Mary says his care home costs were £8,000 a month and wiped out their life savings.
5: We have been through the whole system and I have fought tirelessly to get the best for him. And it has been a fight on every level. It's been extraordinary, you know, being given money on the one hand and having taken away on the other, being given wrong information, being given no information, people just putting their hands up saying, don't know, sorry, off you go. It seriously needs fixing.
8: No, I'm now the Prime Minister.
9: You what?
10: He's the Prime Minister.
9: Well, a new one.
8: Another one.
7: Andy Burnham is attempting to do what none of his predecessors have managed, to sort out Britain's broken care system.
9: You've probably got a feeling of deja vu, don't you? This time we're going to do it, right?
7: An ageing population, rising demand, skint councils. This is not a new story.
10: I don't want them brought up in a country where the only way pensioners can get long-term care is by selling their home.
11: Security in old age.
12: We're determined to do the right thing by these people.
13: Older people will not have to worry.
14: We will fix the crisis in social care.
15: You should know we're taking urgent action, providing new funding to discharge people into social care.
16: I thought about my sister, a care worker. It's amazing work.
7: Around 420,000 people live in care homes across the UK. Those in the sector say reform is urgently needed.
17: 30 years I've been working in this industry. 30 years we've been saying the same thing.
7: Nicola Richards owns two care homes in Sheffield.
17: Firstly, I welcome his comments. We've heard it for years. And we have. We have social care reform for years. And actually, there's been no changes. In fact, it's got worse.
18: I suppose the big unpopular question is who pays and how much?
17: The money's got to come from somewhere. I think the important thing is wherever we get the money from, it's got to reach the services that need it.
7: The estimated cost of social care reform ranges from £5 to £10 billion.
19: Governments have come and gone, reviews have been commissioned and shelved, promises have been made and then broken. And yet families are still left to navigate a system that is often expensive, fragmented and under huge pressure. Andy Burnham says this time will be different.
20: I can't be left alone. I can't stand up. I can't walk.
7: Laura is 95 years old. Because she has assets of over £24,000, she has to pay for her own care until that money runs out. Her family say the system is unfair and needs to change.
21: It's the old chestnut, isn't it? You know, she'd worked all her life, and because she's got a little bit more money than the standard of 24 or something, then she has to pay for her own care until it comes down to a minimum. So it's I find that wrong.
7: For four decades, governments have agreed the system is broken. What they've never agreed is who should pay for it. Nick Martin, Sky News, Sheffield.
22: Well, John Craig has joined us in the studio now to talk about this as well. And John, the key for Andy Burnham is going to be to try to get cross-party consensus on this, isn't it?
23: But if he doesn't, of course, he might turn it into an election issue next time round. He talked about the need to try and do stuff long before a general election. He was saying that what went wrong for him in the Gordon Brown government is they left it too near the general election. Yes, he's invited the Conservatives and the Lib Dems, but not Reform or the SNP or anyone else to these talks. Now, what happened today was that Kemi Badenoch couldn't go. She was having a minor medical thing, which she'd planned in the recess. Stuart Andrew, the Shadow Health Secretary, went along for the Tories. Sir Ed Davey dialed in from France where he was on holiday. He said he couldn't get back because of his disabled son. I mean, he is an enthusiastic campaigner for social care reform. He's raised it so many times at Prime Minister's Questions with Sir Keir Starmer. Now, Kemi Badenoch's position is that, yeah, OK, we'll talk about it, but we're not going to agree to anything that means higher taxes or higher national insurance. So will there be a consensus? It's always so tough. And as Nick Martin's piece revealed, of course, just every prime minister going back to Tony Blair has tried this. And for various reasons, whether it's been a backlash from Tory grandees, I remember, against Boris Johnson?
24: Does that mean the Tory grandee?
23: No, I'm asking you for confirmation that I'm right.
24: Yes, you are right.
23: Yeah, I mean, I remember that. And then Theresa May, do you remember her U-turn during the election campaign? Nothing has changed. But of course it had. And then Rishi Sunak and his Chancellor Jeremy Hunt put it off because of the cost. And it's a tricky one. That's why it's not succeeded. But it's personal for Andy Burnham because he talked today about his father with Alzheimer's. He also regards it as unfinished business because he started talking about it years ago when he was Health Secretary.
22: Yeah, under Gordon Brown. Cross-party consensus is needed, finding the money is needed, but also working out what the right solution is. There are a lot of different options, aren't there? And, they're all quite different.
2: Yeah, he can kind of bat that away a little bit because there's a review. So he can basically say, look, here's the review, and now we're going to look at all these options here. I think it's pretty clear that he sort of favours an NHS sort of add-on kind of service. I mean, it's pretty obvious at this stage. If he thinks he can make that work, I think that's what he's going to go for.
22: So that would be that people would get their personal care free, but that their accommodation and their food and things would be met by themselves as normal. But it would be that those elements of personal care in the home that you need on top of that could potentially be rolled into sort of an NHS service.
2: Probably. And then he said, well, look, maybe there's more modest proposals and maybe there's something in the middle. And so, you know, that's how it goes. This is pitch rolling. But this is like good old-fashioned professional politics. You know, it's like, look, I've got a bit of time. I'm going to start framing the debate. Look at the kind of packages we're having here, the way that we're discussing it now. How can we corral people? How can we just get them ready for what this might entail? And what it will entail will be financial, but also his attempt to spread that debate. So it's not just this is how much tax you're going to pay. It's also remember what happened to your dad. Like, remember what happened to your granddad. Try to make that like a more wholesome debate and a more holistic debate than we've had previously.
22: It does seem, Simon, that no increase in taxes is a red line for the Conservatives, but it's inevitable that we all as a nation are going to have to pay for this somehow, aren't we?
1: Yeah, and I think, you know, John's absolutely right, that if you attempt to do something and the Conservatives are then seen to be frustrating a process, if Andy Burnham is successful and decides that he's pitch-rolled it really well and people actually want this and there isn't going to be the right... I mean, not that he needs the backing of the Conservatives. He could technically sort of vote it through if he needed to with the numbers that he's got on his backbenches. But to be seen to be frustrating a process that so many people are dependent on is not good politics. But I will say this. I mean, John, you gave a very good list of everything that the Tories attempted to do in their various incarnations in government. And there was an idea that there would be a royal commission around social care in order to take away the partisan nature of this. I wonder if that's something that the government might revisit. But I as somebody who's a Conservative supporter, I have to say, I am impressed with the Prime Minister coming straight out over the recess and deciding that he is going to start having this conversation, doing it early, because he wants to get these big questions out of the way. Mm-hmm. And as you say, that is old style politics. We haven't seen that for a while.
22: Another big question, of course, is assisted dying. And that was something that's dominated a lot of the end of Keir Starmer's leadership. Andy Burnham was asked about that directly today, and he gave us his position.
9: I take the view that that debate, and I don't say that there shouldn't be a debate at some point about those issues. Personally, I think there's something that needs to happen first, and that's the fixing of the funding of palliative care and social care. I think it is very challenging to introduce that wider debate in a context of people not receiving that care and having the peace of mind about that care. And that's the way I kind of see this. And that's the position that I will stick to.
22: So, Ian, has he kicked assisted dying into the long grass?
2: Well, it's a private member's bill, so there's... You know, the fact that he happened, this is his personal opinion, is that's okay, so that's your personal opinion. Lots of other sort of opponents of assisted dying have that personal opinion as well. Doesn't necessarily mean that vote won't go through. There are complications, which I won't bore you with, on that bill. You have to keep it exactly the same as it was in the Lords before it left, and it's a bit of a sort of Kafkaesque nightmare trying to get it through. So it's a pretty fraught operation as it is. But him saying that doesn't necessarily kill the idea that it will take place. I'd say also, by the way, when you look internationally, the argument that he raised is not valid. There's lots of really good arguments if you don't want to have assisted dying. But actually, when you look at places like Australia, like Canada, actually palliative care improved with assisted dying. It actually kind of kept it in the news. Whereas when you don't have assisted dying, palliative care tends to dwindle away and people don't speak about it too much.
22: I mean, what's your feeling about it, Salma? Do you think it is cancelled out slightly by the idea that we're going to reform social care?
1: I think that this was something that Keir Starmer had talked about a lot and had his personal backing. So if we talk about this from a purely political perspective, it is not something that seems to be on Andy Burnham's personal agenda. And once you take that away, the whole machinery of government that under Keir Starmer had been perhaps not pushed, but was neutral at the very least towards the private members bill suddenly disappears. So it becomes more difficult for this bill to pass. I think he's answered what Keir Starmer posed as a moral question, as a policy question. And I think that is a stronger position to be in, to say, no, this is not what I'm going to do. So he takes the morality out of it, he takes the personal out of it, and he makes it broad brush. So I think, again, a sensible way to respond to something that he doesn't want to do, that he knows is incredibly emotive and exercises a lot of people.
22: Feels like giving him a gold star for politicking.
1: I know, I'm very surprised
22: today.
1: Here. What's happening today? Must be the heat wave.
23: I thought what was interesting, and when he was, this is the first news conference he's done where he's faced, what, half a dozen or more journalists. And his answers were quite long, I thought, and quite thoughtful. That was him answering a question from our own Sam Coates about the assisted dying bill, which comes back to the House of Commons in September. Now, he's a Catholic. He's less keen on it. He didn't say which way he's going to vote, but it's possible it could go the other way in September, although it had a smallish majority in the Commons last time. I think one or two MPs have possibly changed their minds. And the new Health Secretary, Yvette Cooper, I think I'm right in saying, voted for it last time. Andy Burden, of course, was not in the House this time last year when the MPs voted on it.
22: He didn't support it when he was last an MP, apparently.
23: Well, I'm not sure they had a vote on it back then. I can't remember. But it's such a controversial issue, of course, and it's probably one the new government would rather not get bogged down with.
1: It takes up so much parliamentary time as well.
23: Commons and Lords.
1: Yes, and if you're trying to do something radical around social care, if you're going to have a very big agenda that you want to sort of get through quickly, especially the difficult policy questions, in many ways, I know people feel very emotionally about this, so I'm just saying this as a practical point. In many ways, you don't want to use that time with something that you aren't that passionate about personally.
23: I don't agree with you about a Royal Commission, by the way.
1: Why?
23: Because that would just be absolutely kicking it into the long grass.
1: I didn't say I wanted the Royal Commission. I just said that had thought about it.
23: He's got Baroness Casey looking into it, and he's told her to speed that up. She talked about a conversation today. I don't think he wants to... I mean, Royal Commissions take years.
22: They do. John, so social care today's issue. Tomorrow, it looks like it's nuclear subs.
23: It is, indeed. Off to Barrow, according to The Guardian. Barrow in Furness, which, of course, is the home of the nuclear subs, BAE Systems. There's talk of £8.4 billion for submarines. Lots of jobs, of course, coming. HMS Dreadnought, a new nuclear submarine. The Prime Minister is expected to talk about all sorts of new apprenticeships. He talked about those earlier in the week. He's talking about 22,000 apprenticeships. He's talking about jobs all over the country. I mean, we've heard this actually from Sir Keir Starmer and, I guess, John Healey when he was Defence Secretary, now the Chancellor of the Exchequer, how defence can actually really provide jobs. So we'll hear a lot more about that tomorrow. No commitment. He was asked about defence spending at his event today at the care home in North London. He just said, in terms of our NATO commitments, we'll honour those commitments. No commitment on the 3.5% of GDP target or even the... a 3% target a bit earlier. And it's interesting that James Cartledge, the Shadow Defence Secretary, pretty sceptical about tomorrow's announcement. A re-announcement of funding previously confirmed, James Cartledge said to the Tories.
22: Don't think it's new money. Yeah. Okay, John.
23: I suspect he may be right.
22: Thanks very much for that. Well, we're going to take a quick break, but when we come back, we will take a first look at what else is making the front pages of tomorrow's papers.

0: what's making the front pages of tomorrow's papers. And the Metro carries a striking picture of parched grass in southeast London as drought conditions have been declared across more than half of the UK. According to the Eye, these conditions have prompted advice for the public to take shorter showers. The Express has reaction from assisted dying advocates, angry at Andy Burnham's suggestion that the matter should only be considered once his social care reforms are complete. The Star pictures the former Breakfast TV presenter, Fiona Phillips, who has Alzheimer's and whose husband says they're encouraged by Mr Burnham's social care proposals. The Sun questions the Prime Minister's plans to tackle cross-channel migration after reports that around 1,000 people made the journey in a single day. On that same story, the Mail has a similarly sceptical view, asking the PM if his plan is working. The Mirror speaks to mothers whose babies' remains were mistreated by the funeral director, Robert Bush, and are still unaccounted for. The Financial Times reports that the US Central Bank, the Federal Reserve, has held interest rates for a fifth consecutive time amid concerns over possible inflation tied to the war in Iran. The Guardian has a story concerning the Reform UK ally, George Cotterill. The Telegraph says the Three Lions are facing increasing pressure to boycott the World Cup after FIFA's Infantino attempts to sell it. Well, let's go through those papers in a bit more detail with Salma and Ian. And Salma, this picture on the front of the Metro, it's sobering, isn't it? This is Blackheath in South London. You can see the city there in the background. You can see the O2 and the Thames winding away. But the foreground, the church and the grass, it's just... it's entirely burnt, isn't it?
1: Yeah, and it is quite shocking because it's not sort of that lush, green, verdant English summer that you would normally expect from it. And, you know, Ian mentioned this earlier, but the critical point in this article is that it's the third drought in 5 years, the driest July on record, and this is the new normal. But it's not just what's happening visually, which is obviously a great way of showing us what the impact is, but it's just everything that we do day to day. So whether it be water usage, whether it be how our... there's a story at the front of the Telegraph about how GP surgeries are having to not take blood anymore, not do blood tests because the temperature is too high and they don't have the refrigeration capacity. So there's all these kinds of implications as a consequence of this. And I think, you know, even if we, the UK, decided to take more action around climate change, the fact is we're not the world's largest polluters, and you can't define this by borders. And it's one of the reasons why tackling something like climate change becomes incredibly difficult. And we reach for answers, but they don't necessarily, as we can see, give us the outcomes that we're looking for.
0: Yeah.
2: Right, you know, like I have a dog, right? Anyone that has a dog goes into like military regimes during this kind of weather, because you just like, unless they're out the house at like 6 a.m. and back by 7, anything online will tell you it's incredibly dangerous, they're going to get heat stroke, you're basically in panic stations, and then you start going out and doing dog walks at like 11:30 at night, if that's the last moment. So suddenly that's like proper lived experience stuff, like that's the granular bit of your day. There's a lot of people that own dogs in this country that are suddenly feeling the way that your whole day has been changed by this issue. It's properly visceral, and it's unlike any other political story.
0: Will you be taking shorter showers?
2: I would really hate to do that. That's where I would do my best thinking. To be honest, look, fine, I'll make the sacrifice. Okay. I mean, I'll drop steak before I drop long showers.
0: Yeah. In terms of how we prepare for this, Sam, I mean, more reservoirs, that's an obvious thing. You were saying, you're pointing out that that's going to take 10 years to build a reservoir.
1: Yeah.
0: This isn't a quick fix. And again, it's got to all be funded, hasn't it?
1: Yeah, it's got to be funded. So the infrastructure around our utilities more generally, whether it be, you know, energy and the way we think about renewables. I'm actually pro drilling or granting more licenses in the North Sea for energy security. But obviously down the line, we have to think about actually how are we thinking about renewables and making them more cost effective. But it's not just that consumer thing, which is taking shorter showers or not using the hose pipe and using a watering can instead. infrastructure around reservoirs, actually thinking about biodiversity and where is our water coming from and are we using it efficiently even in nature, and being able to take that water from nature effectively. The leaks that we see with water companies in that infrastructure, are we demanding enough from the water companies to be able to fix them and to secure that water supply? But also critically, we do have this question around new developments that are coming. So data centres, which people are taking huge bets on at the moment, use an extraordinary amount of water. So we have to play all that growth that we do desperately need into that question around water and what are the new cooling systems and new technologies you could potentially have. So there is a lot going on. And the reason there's a lot going on is because water is God-given and it's something that we all need all of the time. And so we need a better strategy around this.
0: It's interesting, the geopolitics of water, and you think about places like the Middle East where water has become a key factor in lots of the disputes about territory and land. And,
1: yeah.
0: And it's not something I think many of us ever really thought about would become an issue here in the UK. But there we go. Let's move on to social care because it's on a lot of the papers, understandably. Andy Burnham's big announcement today. We've gone with the front of the Telegraph because it says there that he has hinted at tax rises to fund his flagship care reforms. Ian, if there are to be tax rises, the Conservatives have said that they won't necessarily support that. He might not need their support to get it through. But how do you think it should be funded?
2: I would love to read that report and then have views. I mean, ultimately, look, it is tempting to go for a more NHS-type model in which almost any way that you go, you're going to be dealing with more tax. You're also probably going to be dealing in a way that we're not really talking about, but he did mention today, with recognition of this in the immigration system. The vast majority of social care workers come from overseas. They would be quite brutally caught up in Shabana Mahmood's current proposals for indefinite leave to remain. They'd be facing 15-year waits. Lots of their children would have trouble getting status, and we'd expect an exodus of many care workers. So actually, that'll get tangled up in a way that I don't think people have properly clocked yet.
0: He did, though, today say that what he wants to see is better pay, better recognition for those in the healthcare service. And perhaps if it led to more people who were from the UK originally going into those industries, that would fill the gap that was left by those migrant workers.
2: And it's possible that over the medium term, and, you know, you'd have the committee on immigration would make an assessment as to how many people we need at any given moment. That's not where you are right now. So in the short term, that's just simply not where you are, and you're going to want to deal with that in some other manner. What's interesting, by the way, is that he specifically mentioned the Telegraph and the Times today, just after his speech, when he did the Q&A. He said, look, we want to have a different grown-up debate where we look at the trade-offs and where we're sort of all together on this. And then he sort of said, I'm looking to the Times and the Telegraph, among other papers, to be like, are you going to go all, is it tax rises on me? Because if you do, you make it harder for us to have that kind of grown-up debate. And they sort of have, but it's a small story right at the bottom of the page, and it's hints at tax rises. So I think he would look that on the more sort of more smooth end of the scale.
1: But I think you've got to ask yourself the question, is that where is the tax rise going to come from? So when Andy Burnham was Health Secretary in the last Labour government, you know, 2009, 2010, he talked about there being a 10% on death, basically, a death duty, as it was called at the time, and that going in. But that requires the money to be what you call in government terms hypothecated, which means it can only be spent on social care. The issue with the Conservative government, where they attempted to put a levy on social care put up the national insurance contributions, was that it gets taken back into general taxation and then it was spent on backlogs in the NHS. There was also a social care precept that was put onto the council tax bills, and councils still have the power to raise that precept. So, I mean, if you look at your council tax bill, you'll probably see a little line there that says how much is supposed to go on social care. So there have been all these attempts to find ways, basically potentially hiding it so people don't see what the cost is. The reality is, will people be willing to pay that against the other trade-offs that are necessary in the rest of the welfare system in order to pay for this? It's not on top of, it's what then has to be taken away. And I think the test for Andy Burnham is he going to be able to face down his own backbenches on some of the other efficiencies that he's going to have to find in government in order to pay for this?
0: One of the other elements of it, if we go to the Express, is from Sam Coates' question. It became clear in that press conference that he thinks the assisted dying bill should wait as a result of this. And he's sort of saying, you know, let's get one thing sorted out first. What impact do you think this will have on the ability of that to go through the Commons?
1: I think the biggest point is that he doesn't seem as pro-assisted dying as his predecessor, and therefore immediately the attention is moved away if the Prime Minister is not interested in it. That's just a political reality. I think when he spoke at his press conference today, talking about palliative care being sorted and social care being sorted as a precursor to even having that conversation, I think is an important marker to say that this is not something that he wants to pursue or give government time to. I think that's perfectly reasonable. And I think he's given a policy answer to something that was otherwise a very personal and emotive question.
2: It's definitely what he did, but I'm not sure that there's many avenues for him to stop it at this point. I mean, look, there's a private member's bill that obviously has its own narrative behind it, if it was essentially talked out of the Lords. You know, the time will be there in the Commons for it. Where I think it could make a difference is it was a pretty tight, I want to put a health warning on this, I think it was 11, the majority. It might have even been less than that in the Commons. It was tight. So then you think how many of those MPs hearing the signals from the Prime Minister would think, well, maybe I'll go a different way. You know, how many members of Cabinet might feel that way. There, I think there could be a distinction. In terms of finding the time, I sort of think he's a bit cornered on that. And I sort of think that bill is probably going to get that time regardless, given the nature of the bill. And in fact, it's a free vote and a private member's bill.
0: If we just show you the front of the Star, they've gone on a Fiona Phillips interview, well, with her husband, Martin Frizzell, who shared a new photo of, they call her a TV breakfast star, a journalist for many, many years, who has Alzheimer's, and say that this news really cheered her up. I mean, the Prime Minister is speaking from experience here, isn't he, because of his dad having Alzheimer's, and he's seen firsthand the care and the longevity of care that somebody with Alzheimer's can expect. They can be receiving this kind of care for many, many years, can't they?
2: I also think it's quite rare. We all know someone. You know what I mean? Like, there's no way that you go through your life without any of your friends or your cousins or someone being affected by this. And most of us know several people who have had it. And you have sat in the pub with them and you've had that conversation about the house. And that's the best case scenario, by the way. Lots of the time, people don't own that house. And yet they're still well above the, I think it's 27,000 that you'd have.
0: 23.
2: 23, yeah. Thank you. Or there's administrative problems with selling the house. There's bureaucratic problems. I mean, you can't bring those funds online. And so you're going through that. The worst situation you can be in life is going through emotional trauma and admin at the same time. And that's basically what these situations demand of you. So I think there's a really broad sense of the impact of this stuff from people. I think that's also why people are quite open to the arguments now. And the sense that he had is, don't do it before an election. And that's not just for the public as well. That's also, you know, for the government machinery, for Whitehall, for the Treasury, if this stuff comes up and saying, like, no, this is something the Prime Minister's putting as one of the sort of flagship policies. This is something they're really getting behind, pointing you towards it. If this can be done, it'll be done in this manner with this kind of professional political operation. But that doesn't necessarily mean it will be.
0: Yeah. Right, let's move on to football. FIFA's boss, Gianni Infantino, has defended his plan to sell a stake in the World Cup to associates of the Trump family. He says they care about everyone and it's simply a choice for our members. Ian, no laughing, but his proposals have attracted huge criticism from some football associations, some amount of scepticism from some, and UEFA is going to hold an emergency meeting tomorrow to discuss a European boycott to the tournament. He responded in this video put out by FIFA.
3: We care about everyone. So the benefits of sustained investments, they are already visible. A decade of raising support through FIFA Forward helped nations like Cabo Verde, Curaçao, Jordan, and Uzbekistan reach the FIFA World Cup for the very first time. We want to help creating the next Cabo Verdes. Fans from the corners of these four countries of the world and many, many other fans from everywhere in the world would gain immeasurably from this game-changing potential, because it will transform football in their countries. But again, it is simply a choice for our members.
0: He's doubling down on it, isn't he, Ian?
2: Well, he's big. I mean, he's basically just throwing money at people being, don't do what I want. It's like basically $40 million, you know, dollars to each national team. I mean, you can see exactly what the technique is. It's not a very complicated technique. It's the kind of technique that you get if you spend a lot of time hanging out with Donald Trump and think, oh, I wonder how we can, you know, shift some money towards a company that happens to be owned by a member, just a member of your family. So, no, I mean, I think we see what he's up to, but then everyone can kind of see where the end result is, right? Like, once you start sort of heavily privatizing and involving investors in this, we already saw in this World Cup what that looked like. Hydration breaks, massive expansion of games, having more time there. We can imagine how that's going to end up after a few years of this, of having, well, why restrict yourself to just one hydration break in each half? Why not have two or three, because there's more time for advertising? Why not have basically every single country in the world can have their team and the World Cup can go on for a year, and we might as well hold it every 2 years? And the fact that footballers are basically falling down dead from exhaustion, you know, halfway through them won't be of any consequence at all. I think the reason that people were so opposed to it is because it's so utterly obvious the direction of travel that he's pointing towards and the techniques that he's using together.
0: Do you think it's selling the soul of the game?
1: I just don't understand what the point of the World Cup is if it's commercialized, if it's commercialized to that extent. Mm. Because it's supposed to be that opportunity for nations to compete against each other in this forum. I mean, you know, why don't we just privatise the Olympics as well whilst we're at it? Mm. Sports teams already...
0: We can shorten some of those really long cross-country races,
1: yeah, or we'll just ditch a couple of sports that don't, you know, air well, don't get the ratings or whatever
0: it
1: might be.
0: Put adverts in the middle of them.
1: It's just... I think that sport as an idea and as a profit-making entity, that's fine. People have their teams, people have... we have the Premier League. It's an incredible export. It's made lots of money. It's contributed a lot to the economy. Maybe it is at the cost of some of the lower league teams. But the whole point of international sports at that level is supposed to sit above that commercialization. One of the reasons you want to take it is because it has net benefits of being able to host a tournament like that. And to some extent, it's got to be a little bit of a level playing field, is that we're all there to compete for national pride as opposed to some people making some money out of it. I'm a conservative. I love free markets. I love business and entrepreneurialism and people making profits and all that kind of stuff. But it has to add some kind of value. And I think, if anything, this sort of takes away from the value of the World Cup. And I wonder how many people would still want to participate. If Europe is talking about a boycott where, you know, some of the great teams are, where some of the big players that you want to watch the World Cup for, when you're not sort of just there for your own home team, if that suddenly is taken away, is it still the same game? Is it still the same tournament?
0: Is it still football? Yeah, exactly. Thanks both very much. Well, we've got lots more to discuss after the break. We're going to hear from the stars of the new Spider-Man movie on the red carpet in London.

0: Now, the London premiere for the newest Spider-Man film, Brand New Day, has been held this evening in Leicester Square. We'll hear from two of the stars, Tom Holland and Zendaya, in just a moment. But first, here's a flavour of what fans can expect from the latest instalment.
1: Faced with a threat we can't control, one we can't even see. You're the only one who's immune to it. You're the only one who can sense it.
2: And what do you think they're looking for?
0: Well, the red carpet was very busy at this evening's premiere. Let's hear from the two stars.
3: I'm MJ. I mean, it's been an absolute dream come true, you know, playing this character for 10 years, growing with him, seeing how the character's grown, listening to the fans and understanding what they want and trying to bring that to life has been such a joy. And to be here today in London, my hometown, this is the first time we've done this here. It feels incredibly special.
4: It's been such a privilege. It's been one of the highlights of my life, being able to do this, meeting the people that I've been able to meet, growing the friendships and the beautiful relationships that I've had on this film, and just growing up. I mean, it's been my entire 20s. That's so much life. And being able to grow with these characters and also with the fans, you know, so many people have grown up with us as well. And I think that's a privilege, you know.
0: Sweet, aren't they? So viewers who might don't know that they start together in the first one and they are now together in real life. They got married. They've grown up together. It's sweet.
5: It's very sweet. I haven't seen it. Spider-Man's not my top Marvel pick.
0: Which is?
5: Superman.
6: That's not Marvel. I'm so sorry.
5: Is it not?
6: I don't mean to do this to you, but that's DC.
5: Oh, okay. So it's not Marvel then, but I do, yeah.
0: It's not your kind of superhero franchise.
5: It's not my superhero, but my children love Spider-Man. I mean, they both, that's their Halloween costumes the whole time. And my four-year-old's got one that's got, like, built-in muscles in it, which is a very odd thing, but they love it. So I'm sure at some point they're going to be able to watch the Spider-Man
0: film. I was just saying that we've got the original Spider-Man costume in our Sky Center.
5: Oh, yes. Yeah,
0: but without the padding, which apparently was needed on the rear end for Tom.
5: What?
0: Allegedly.
6: Top Spider-Man trivia.
0: Top fact. will you be enjoying this franchise?
6: Yeah, absolutely. And I think he might be the best Spider-Man. Is it like he works
5: as
6: a character?
5: Wow, that was a big thing to say.
6: I think he's better than Tobey Maguire. I mean, he's just very, very good at it. And actually, their relationship kind of comes through. You actually get that sense of, like, this is a real couple. Like, he's a great superhero because you can kind of imagine, but he's, like, got no money, he's got girl problems, he can't get a job, you know, he's living with his aunt. He's, like, basically, it's the opposite of, like, perfect Superman and billionaire Batman. He's believable, and there's a reason that these films do so well.
0: OK, we're going to leave it there, but we'll be back next hour. Coming up, more news about the drought, which is now official over more than half of England.
7: What's the best thing about being a Sky News journalist?
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7: Historic day here today. Congratulations, this is a huge moment. But what happens now?
12: Hear that whistle and that crunch? We know that they're coming from the south of the city where there's a column of Russian armoury.
13: I'm Alex Crawford and I'm Sky's special correspondent based in Istanbul.
14: Look at that sheet of flames, and that has happened within minutes, and now it's coming from both sides and it's moving this way.

0: Tonight on The Wrap, it is official. More than half of England is in drought. Some parts of the country are experiencing their fourth heat wave of the year. July is expected to be the driest month on record, and more than 200 wildfires have been reported in the past fortnight alone. The government's to spend more than £8 billion building new nuclear submarines in Barrow and Furness, protecting and creating, it says, thousands of jobs. Free speech, incitement or a storm in a T-shirt? Police say no further action will be taken against Green leader Zach Polanski for reposting an image of a man with a picture of a guillotine and the words, "We're only making plans for Nigel." And FIFA boss Gianni Infantino defends his plans to put the World Cup up for sale. He says they care about everyone and it's simply a choice for our members. European nations meet tomorrow to discuss a boycott. We discuss the day's biggest stories with a former Conservative special advisor, Salma Shah, and the journalist and author Ian Dutt. Plus, a first look at the front pages of tomorrow's papers in half an hour. Good evening. Thank you very much for joining us. And a good evening too to Salma and Ian. Now, for most of us, the summer heat and even the drought won't cause too many problems. It's an excuse to go to the beach or reach for an ice cream. But for Britain's farmers, it spells disaster. Fields dry out, crops fail, and there's the ever-present risk of fire. Salma, in the south of England has seen just 1% of its usual rainfall in a month. Your thought?
1: This is what climate change feels like, and it's what it looks like. And so then we look at this kind of imagery, which feels quite alien and doesn't feel like England's green and pleasant at all. It's a foretaste of what is to come unless we do something about this.
0: Salma.
2: Just the fact that we're seeing record heat means that actually we are going to have to start taking long-term action, and we need to see something from the government on this pretty rapidly.
0: Well, our science editor, Tom Clark, has this report.
3: England's fields are parched, some even scorched by wildfires. Rivers and reservoirs are running low and the heat waves continue. All the ingredients for drought. And now it's official. The Environment Agency has declared half of England is in drought, with seven regions across central, eastern and southern England affected. Almost a third of the country, including Yorkshire, parts of the southeast and northwest, is now in prolonged dry weather status, putting increasing pressure on farmers and water resources. Meanwhile, only the northeast is seeing normal conditions for this time of year. Why? Well, England's only had 7% of its average July rainfall. The south of England, just 1%. On top of that, there's the severe heat. 12 consecutive days, 30 degrees or above, driving off what little moisture there is in the soil. Drought criteria informed by river gauges, rainfall data and monitoring sites like this one, part of a UK-wide network measuring soil moisture based, get this, on how it scatters cosmic rays from space.
4: The Cosmic Ray Neutron Centre provides a field-scale measure of soil moisture. So we're counting neutrons over an area probably about 200 metres radially from this point. So if we're looking around us now, that's covering this field and a few of the adjacent fields as well.
5: What are we looking at here?
4: What we're seeing here are probably very similar values in terms of the soil moisture for the site, but we're seeing it reach those values very quickly and probably a bit earlier on in the season than we did previously.
3: So what does a declaration of drought actually mean? Well, for most of us, not very much. Seven out of the nine big water companies in England have already imposed hosepipe bans on us. But if you're a farmer, it spells disaster.
6: At the minute, everything is being challenged, and so that is a direct result on our cash flow, you know, and farmers won't have the cash to reinvest in their enterprises at all. The whole aspect of the industry is depressed, is the easiest way of saying it, and it is right the way across the board, in the drought areas in particular.
3: The declaration signals to farmers, water companies and industry to prepare for lean times, possibly for a long time. Rain forecast next week will be insufficient to reverse the drought. The long-range outlook is for high pressure and drier than average weather. An end to this drought may not come till autumn. Tom Clark, Sky News in Hungerford, Berkshire.
0: And this comes, Salma, at a time when there are so many big questions for the water companies anyway about how they're governed, the state of leaks, the state of pollution in our waterways. And it now seems to be that, you know, that when we have a lot of rain, they pollute the waterways, and when we have no rain, we can't use any anyway.
2: No, and it speaks to that whole question around water infrastructure. So it's not just about the water companies and the leaks, which are obviously important, and I think a lot of consumers will be asking questions of those companies as to how they're preparing for this, these now more frequent occurrences of drought, and are we getting sort of the best value out of that infrastructure? But also, you know, building reservoirs, which take about a decade to come in, and making sure that we have that water supply there as and when we need it because of growing population and because of climate change. But there is other aspects to this as well, which could potentially mean economic shocks down the line. I mean, in Tom's report, you heard there from the farmer who's talking about his own profitability, but this is crops and livestock that will suffer and will have depletion, which will affect, unfortunately, prices down the line, and also UK food supply. So I think we have to be really clear-sighted about the implications of this kind of change in our climate and what we actually need to do to help those people who are farming and who are looking at water infrastructure to see what we can do to secure it, because we are alone cannot change what's happening in the climate as a country, but we can do things to actually help us to deal with this new reality.
0: Anine, I heard today on the radio a farmer is diversifying from doing peas to doing chickpeas as well, because that's a crop that thrives in warmer climates. And I suppose for a lot of farmers, they're going to have to pivot. But what about nature? I mean, nature can't pivot, can it? You know, the bees and the small creatures in the rivers that are drying up haven't got anywhere else to go.
1: Yeah, exactly. It's an absolute disaster for our biodiversity. And even when it comes to pivot, I mean, there's a limitation on what you can do. I remember being told about sort of 10, 15 years ago by a wine writer that Bordeaux wines would quite soon be made in England. Because basically the climate's just getting too hot, you wouldn't be able to make that kind of wine there. And slowly but surely, what have you seen over the last 10 to 15 years? It's like, it's almost like the comedy version of what we're seeing. It's people going, oh, it turns out the English wine's actually quite good now. It's good. Yeah, but not for a very good reason. It's because the climate is changing. There are only so many opportunities around that. Then, of course, you have to think, if this is what we're seeing here, and what we're seeing in Bordeaux right now are fires that threaten human life and are threatening an evacuation of the city. Like, just how severe are things going to get overseas? What impact will that have on us? Just like you pointed out economically. Well, what about immigration? What about people flows? People don't really want like much more immigration to this country. Well, you're going to want to deal with climate change, because one of the things you will see is this is the modest end of the scale, what we're facing here, compared to what people are facing in other countries even today.
0: Well, let's move on to politics. And Andy Burnham is to spend £8.4 billion on four nuclear-powered submarines. The first one may not be ready for service, though, until the 2030s. The Prime Minister says keeping this country safe is the first responsibility of any government. But security is not only about what we build. It is about who builds it and who benefits from it. The submarines produced in Barrow will protect Britain for decades to come, and the 47,000 jobs and apprenticeships will change lives, both in this town and in dozens of places like it. Well, our chief political correspondent, John Craig, has just joined us in the studio now. John, so the Prime Minister's finding £8 billion for these nuclear submarines... at the same time, we're talking about social care and how we find the money for that. It seems that he is finding money for defence in his only second week in government.
5: But is it new money? According to James Cartledge, the Shadow Defence Secretary, it's a re-announcement of funding previously confirmed. This sounds very much very similar to a lot of stuff we've heard from Sir Keir Starmer when he was Prime Minister. The point Mr Burnham is obviously out to make here is, one, we're tough on defence. You've just read out the quote there, keeping the country safe and so on. But also that it provides good jobs in places like Barrow and Furness, where he's visiting. And he actually talks about from Barrow to Bristol, and he talks about places like Plymouth and Portsmouth as well. So if we are going to spend lots and lots of money on defence, which we're under pressure to do. Let's have British jobs. I mean, British jobs, British workers. That was Gordon Brown's phrase. Remember that one? Mm. I remember it at a TUC conference. He's talking here about British money spent on British workers, British firms and British skills in the places that were written off for 40 years. So it's not a, it's a defence boost and a jobs boost. That's what he's talking about. A lot of money, as you said, and it's all going to take a long time. There are those who think that the MOD squanders money on warships that don't sail, guns that don't fire and all that sort of thing. But anyway, the fact is that we're getting this big announcement from the Prime Minister, but some are questioning whether it is really new money.
0: Mm. Simon, do you think this would be welcomed by the Conservatives?
2: Well, I mean, anything that sort of increases defence spending is a good thing. I think the Conservatives have always taken that position traditionally. And also in this new world where NATO is under pressure by the US president and the world is becoming more dangerous. And clearly we have threats to Britain that we didn't have a decade ago. I can imagine the Conservatives are going to be very supportive of it. I do think that finding that money and reaching those targets is going to be politically contentious. But I don't think anything that the Prime Minister said today, particularly around apprenticeships and ensuring that skills are being utilised well in this growing defence sector, I think you could find quite a lot of consensus across the way in Parliament on that.
0: Yeah, I mean, jobs, especially in that part of the world, in the northeast and the northwest, are not necessarily easy to come by, and it would certainly be welcomed.
1: Yeah, it would. The second part of that, then, is trying to get involved in the European arms process as well. Like, those talks were ongoing before, they fell apart. There's a huge market there. You look at the amount that the Germans are spending on defence across Europe, a ramping up of defence spending. We need to be part of that process. And a much sort of broader, also part of the British negotiation, is trying to get them to have a broader sense of what made in Europe is, so that it would actually include the UK. So it isn't just this homegrown part that we're dealing with, but also where can we set ourselves?
2: Countries tend to be protectionist about their own military. That is true even in the European Union. I mean, there isn't a lot of cross European military selling. I mean, the Germans will procure from German businesses, the French will procure from French businesses.
1: That's historically been the case. But over the last even few weeks, there's been progress on trying to get past that, because there's basically a recognition, the fact that it has to be a European process when you're operating at this scale and trying to build as quickly as they want to build.
0: Just a reminder of the dangerous world that we are in at the moment, just as we're talking about that, Reuters are telling us that there have been explosions heard in Kyiv this evening. So we'll bring you more on that when we get it. Right, let's just move on and stay with politics, but move on to this story about whether it's free speech, incitement or a storm in a T-shirt. Police say no further action will be taken against the Green leader, Zach Polanski, over an image of a man he reposted on social media with a picture of a guillotine, and the words were "only making plans for Nigel." Salma, do you think it's right that the police aren't taking this any further?
2: I mean, I don't want to comment on the ins and outs of the legality of it. If the Met Police say there isn't a case to answer, then I wouldn't refute that. I do think, though, that it was a pretty crass joke and in very bad taste. And Zach Polanski was right to take down his repost of it. You know, you can be forgiven. All political leaders make mistakes like this. In time or similar, you know, reposting things that they haven't really checked properly. But it is, I think, a lesson to somebody who wants to be on a much more national stage about how careful you have to be about the things that you endorse.
0: Anine, we've got your piece that you wrote for The Eye on this.
1: Oh.
0: Just a little plug there for you.
1: Thank you. That's very good.
0: Thank me later. What are your feelings about this?
1: Just think it's just horribly embarrassing for everyone. I mean, obviously, Zach Polanski, you're very kind. You're way kinder than I mean, you're the leader of a political party. It's like, look at the things that you are putting online before you put it online. And it's not as if this is his first offence either. Remember, Golders Green was, 2 months ago? He's just not learning. Like, he's just not learning, and you've got a responsibility. And to be fair, like, progressives deserve better leadership on that side than the leadership that he's currently providing. And then just the venal, mendacious disingenuousness of Nigel Farage, to act like a man who, not so long ago, was talking about the need to express cold fury after a murder just before a bunch of riots happened in Southampton, who was in the US saying that Britain's free speech rights are falling apart and actually the US should probably chuck some tariffs on us to punish his own country for laws that itself has passed, who sets himself up as a free speech warrior, and then as soon as he sees a T-shirt online accidentally posted by another political leader, he calls the police and says, you should arrest that guy. So, I mean, come on, like, how could anyone say that there's any consistency whatsoever to either his policies or to his character?
0: Well, Reform have put out a statement this evening and they say, once again, we see that we are living in two-tier Britain. Zach Polanski is allowed to get away with inciting murder whilst ordinary people up and down the country get a knock at the door for making a joke online. And in response, the Green Party have said the police have examined the evidence and concluded that no crime was committed. This was obvious from the start, as was the fact that Reform were always using this as a political football for their own cynical purposes to distract from questions about their dodgy donations. Let's bring in John Craig. John, do you think this is the end of this matter now?
5: Oh, probably not, because Mr. Farage will be very angry at this, because he gave a television interview late this afternoon, about 4.35 o'clock, and it was about 7 o'clock when the Metropolitan Police, first of all, said, no, we're not going to take action. He started off today writing an article in the Daily Mail saying Mr. Polanski should face the consequences. And the consequences he was talking about, obviously, was either arrest or prosecution or something like that, some sort of sanction against him. Now, what the police have said, there were two statements from the police today, this evening. There was, first of all, one from the Met, which said the threshold hadn't been reached for any action, also said there was no evidence that a crime was actually going to be committed. But they did say that they were going to refer to Avon and Somerset police, the chap who appeared in the photo. Well, within minutes, Avon and Somerset said no. They said a senior detective had looked at it and decided no. I sensed, reading the police statements, two of them, they thought this was all rather frivolous and rather silly and the police had got better things to do. Mr. Farage will no doubt be very angry because he's had a double rebuff from two police forces and... Well, I wonder if Mr. Polanski will be smirking or whether he'll think, phew, I shouldn't do that, I better not do that again. As you rightly say, there was that incident in May when he posted something about the gold... Was it the Golders Green attack, wasn't it? Yeah. So he's got form for these sort of silly mistakes.
0: Yeah, needs to be a bit more cautious there. Well, moving on, FIFA boss Gianni Infantino has defended his plan to sell a stake in the World Cup to associates of the Trump family. He says they care about everyone and it's simply a choice for our members. But the proposals have attracted huge criticism from football associations, and UEFA is to hold an emergency meeting tomorrow to discuss a European boycott of the tournament. Well, Infantino responded in this video put out by FIFA.
7: We care about everyone. So the benefits of sustained investments, they are already visible. A decade of raising support through FIFA Forward helped nations like Cabo Verde, Curaçao, Jordan, and Uzbekistan reach the FIFA World Cup for the very first time. We want to help creating the next Cabo Verdes. Fans from the corners of these four countries of the world and many, many other fans from everywhere in the world would gain immeasurably from this game-changing potential, because it will transform football in their countries. But again, it is simply a choice for our members.
0: Salma, is this about anything more than lining someone's pockets?
2: I can appreciate that for an international tournament, there will be amazing commercial opportunities. And there have been, you know, around for advertisers and you know, people who have branding deals with teams and stadiums and things like that. But to actually take a commercial stake in what should be really an international gathering of world football, I think really defeats the point of the World Cup and why you go and everybody's kind of like emotions and, you know, backing your nation and that thing that you can only get in international sporting events, which is, you know, the whole world participating in something together that isn't a commercial interest. It is just an interesting global event. I mean, we said it earlier. Well, are we suddenly going to sort of make the Olympics, you know, a commercial entity that's owned by somebody? It changes the dynamic of it entirely. And I find it really odd because there are plenty of opportunities to make money in sport. You know, if there's burgeoning football fans and, you know, a new league that could come out in a country that has been underexploited in terms of football, you know, not like England where we have the Premier League, then maybe investors want to go and put their money there. But why take over a piece of the World Cup? That I don't understand.
8: Mm. Are they ruining the game? Can they ruin the game?
1: Yeah, you can. I mean, look, this World Cup alone, they started fundamentally altering the way that a game operates. Like those hydration breaks, you could actually make a case for the hydration breaks making the game more strategic in some way, you know, an increase in the amount of sort of ability to talk to your players.
8: Tuchel did seem to use them to sort of quite good effect, didn't he?
1: Yeah, so I mean, there is that case there, right? But like, it's not like that's what anyone was attempting to do. What they're attempting to do was put advert breaks inside of a football game. So honestly, in that case, you're just like, well, fine, so you're just going to fundamentally alter the structures of how this game has operated for around 100 years. Okay, so, well, maybe you shouldn't be doing that. And maybe if you were doing it, you should be doing it on a more thoughtful basis rather than just how can you engorge yourself on more money. He himself is likely to become incredibly rich if this thing goes through. His only way of getting it through is to basically start...
8: Isn't it?
1: Who would have thought? Exactly. Yeah. And, of course, the trouble that he's finding and the reason the resistance is so vociferous and so quick is it's hard to think of a less popular... I was going to say man, but I think human being, on the face of the planet. Like, when was the last time you met someone who was sympathetic to Infantino? He makes Liz Truss look like a fountain of popularity. Like, he's just a man whose reputation is in the dirt, especially after the last World Cup and the moves he made once he received calls from Donald Trump about fundamentally, you know, taking over a disciplinary function. So on that basis, you think you're clearly doing it for greed. You clearly have no interest in what the game involves. You're clearly willing to mutilate the game for your own financial benefit, and you have no standing to see it through. So what should happen over the next few days might be very interesting, and, you know, an increase in the amount of sort of ability to talk to your players.
8: Thomas Tuchel did seem to use them to sort of quite good effect, didn't he?
1: Yeah, so I mean, there is that case there, right? But like, it's not like that's what anyone was attempting to do. What they're attempting to do was put advert breaks inside of a football game. So honestly, in that case, you're just like, well, fine, so you're just going to fundamentally alter the structures of how this game has operated for around 100 years. Okay, so, well, maybe you shouldn't be doing that. And maybe if you were doing it, you should be doing it on a more thoughtful basis rather than just how can you engorge yourself on more money. He himself is likely to become incredibly rich if this thing goes through. His only way of getting it through is to basically start...
8: Isn't it?
1: Who would have thought? Exactly. Yeah. And of course, the trouble that he's finding and the reason the resistance is so vociferous and so quick is it's hard to think of a less popular, I was going to say man, but I think human being, on the face of the planet. Like, when was the last time you met someone who was sympathetic to Infantino? He makes Liz Truss look like a fountain of popularity. Like, he's just a man whose reputation is in the dirt, especially after the last World Cup and the moves he made once he received calls from Donald Trump about fundamentally, you know, taking over a disciplinary function. So on that basis, you think you're clearly doing it for greed. You clearly have no interest in what the game involves. You're clearly willing to mutilate the game for your own financial benefit, and you have no standing to see it through. So what should happen over the next few days might be very interesting indeed.
8: Say what you're thinking, that's what I say. Coming up after the break, we're going to be talking about social care. Don't go anywhere.

0: Prime ministers have been promising to fix the crisis in social care for at least 30 years. One of them was Theresa May, who spoke to my colleague Yelda Hakeem about Andy Burnham's efforts to build a cross-party consensus with Labour and the Lib Dems.
1: Do you think that Kemi Badenoch needs to, you know, work cross-party with Andy Burnham to try and find improvements in social care, which this country clearly needs?
2: Well, this is clearly an important issue for the British people. And I think the idea of finding some cross-party solution, of having some cross-party talks, is fine. But those have got to be meaningful. What we've seen today, yesterday and today, is a very short meeting called at a very short notice. If Andy Burnham is correct in his own mind that he really wants cross-party discussion and cross-party solutions, then he has to be prepared to sit down and have those meaningful discussions which people are able to look at the issues, to look at the proposed solutions, to comment on them, and not just have the discussion, but the Prime Minister has to be willing to listen to the other party.
1: And should Britain, the British public, expect to pay higher taxes to get there?
2: Well, the key issue about, you made the reference to every Prime Minister. I found a solution for social care. I proposed a solution for social care. Every Prime Minister has looked at this. But the issue that always remains on the table is who will pay. Kemi Badenoch's been very clear. Happy to sit down and have these talks, but this can't be about increased taxes.
0: And that is the key question, isn't it, for to both of you? You know, who will pay? We're all going to have to pay, aren't we, Ian?
3: Yeah, it's also a bit more of a problem because this is just one of, let's say, four or five very expensive issues that we've talked about just in the last hour. Do you know what I mean? Like, not even more. I mean, when we start talking about defence, what it would cost to properly fund that. There are so many issues out there that you look at them and just think, this is an awful lot of money. And at the end of it, you can say, we're just going to do it by taxing the rich and taxing companies and, you know, private and billion. OK, there is a limit on how much money you can make that way. And in the end, when you need to start solving these things, no matter what the system is that you're using, you are going to start taxing at very least the middle classes and probably more broadly than that.
0: Kemi Badenoch said that she won't support tax rises, but would there be a way that the Conservatives would support any taxation for this, do you think? You know, if it's something that was universal?
4: Well, I think you have to think about where it's going to come from, what the trade-off is elsewhere in the government budget, because, you know, we have it in the eye here that a rough figure that's been put on this is £18.5 billion, and that is a year-on-year new amount of money that you're going to have to find, not least withstanding there's all these other pressures, as you say. Mm. Well, something's going to have to give, because we are currently running 95% debt to GDP, and that is not sustainable. So, yes, we all accept that there has to be a solution to social care. And, yes, Andy Burnham has actually been very effective in talking about this and in order to try and pincer the other political parties to bring them in towards a solution. But Theresa May is right. If you're going to bring parties in, they have to have some skin in the game and they have to help you come up with the solution. It cannot be just sort of a communications sort of partnership. It has to be a material one.
0: And also on its inside pages, that there's the line about the Prime Minister said today that carers should be paid in line with the NHS. I mean, it's already enormously expensive care, but this sounds like he's suggesting it should be more expensive and that's going to be a part of it.
3: Yeah, the question is ultimately who ends up paying on that basis. And you're right, like it is any time you hear the conversation from someone talking about what it is to put their parents into care or something like that, it's astonishing the numbers that you hear. You sort of can't really believe the numbers, you know, that people are paying out week by week in order for this to happen. But there's also a thing about sort of trying to increase the quality of care by increasing the dignity of the people who work in it. So when you speak to carers, the stories they often get is just they're treated very, very badly. The contracts are very, very poor. The pay is very, very bad. And when your bosses don't have any respect for what you do, even if it's just about being able to sit down and have a cup of tea with someone rather than just quickly doing the operations you're supposed to do. Well, OK, so the person who gets that care suffers from that because they probably would value that cup of tea just as much as they would being taken to the toilet or having the curtains open at that particular moment. So like, it has to be a broader conversation than just about money. He's right to raise it. But again, these are all, to a certain extent, zero-sum issues. And they do end up with us having a realistic conversation about tax.
0: And the Front of the Express campaigners are also unhappy about the assisted dying law, and that must wait, Andy Burnham said in response to a question from Sky News today. Is he right to park that discussion for another day?
4: Well, I have a personal view on this, and then there's kind of like the strategic political view. Personally, I'm delighted because I was always against the assisted dying bill. It's an incredibly emotive subject, but from my perspective, this is going to take up a lot of government time and also communications oxygen. So if Andy Burnham wants to get on and do other things, then this is something that he does not want to give his time to. I think talking about it in policy terms and talking about him wanting to fix palliative care before he has that conversation is a way of having the policy discussion as opposed to the emotive one.
0: Well, if you want to watch the rest of Yalda's interview with Theresa May as well, that is on The World tomorrow at 9 o'clock. Well, let's take a look and see what else is making the front pages of tomorrow's papers. The Metro carries a striking picture of parched grass in the southeast of London, Blackheath, as drought conditions have been declared across more than half of the UK. There is that image. Now, according to the Eye, the conditions have prompted advice for the public to take shorter showers. Maybe not if you're sitting next to people and part of your job. The Express has reaction from assisted dying advocates, angry at Andy Burnham's suggestion that the matter should only be considered once his social care reforms are complete. The Star pictures the former Breakfast TV presenter Fiona Phillips, who has Alzheimer's and whose husband says that they are encouraged by Mr. Burnham's social care proposals. The Sun questions the Prime Minister's plans to tackle cross-channel migration after reports that around 1,000 people made a single journey in a day. And that same story, the Mail, has a similarly sceptical view, asking the PM if his plan is working. Another of his ideas comes under scrutiny in the Times. Regional mayors could be given the power to offer tax rebates to local residents. And the Mirror talks to mothers whose babies' remains were mistreated by the funeral director, Robert Bush, and are still unaccounted for. The Financial Times reports that the US Central Bank, the Federal Reserve, has held interest rates for a fifth consecutive time amid concerns over possible inflation tied to the war in Iran. And The Guardian has a story concerning the Reform UK ally, George Cottrell. And The Telegraph says England are facing increasing pressure to boycott the World Cup after FIFA president Gianni Infantino's proposal to sell shares in the tournament to private investors. Well, let's take a look at the Mail, which has a couple of really striking images on its front pages. Hundreds more migrants, they say, rushing to board Channel dinghies just hours after the new PM boasted of success in stopping them. And you can see those images there on the front of the page. And then below, those in boats already overloaded on a dinghy off the coast of France yesterday. And Salma, this all ties in with Chris Philp, who's on a fact-finding mission, I suppose, in inverted commas, out there in the Channel. Had a bit of bad luck, got a little bit too close to a French warship, didn't he?
4: Got
0: a little bit scared.
4: Well, the footage that he took was, or the reports that came out of his trip were that the French warship fired warning shots towards him. Now, I think the French government have denied this or said it was just a regular...
0: Exercise, yes.
4: But I have to say, I mean, if you were out in the middle of the Channel sort of looking at migrant crossings and all of a sudden a French naval vessel decided to fire its guns, whether it was aimed at you or not, would be a pretty frightening situation. So I have to say, I hope he's okay. And
0: I interviewed him yesterday. He seems fine.
4: Okay, good. Just to check.
0: Yeah.
4: But nonetheless, it shows that there is still an incredible interest, given that it's on the front page of the Daily Mail, in this story, and that we haven't yet gotten to grips with this perennial, well, as it is seasonal, because, you know, the numbers go up in the summer, issue of small boat crossings.
0: But the numbers are down, aren't they? I mean, they're down 45%.
3: 45%, from 43,000 to 23,000, a little bit touch and go on the side, over the course of the year, and 20% on where we were the year before that. And this is actually a situation that is improving. doesn't mean it will stay that way, but it's improving for now. And yet I don't think that's really reflected in this coverage. Like, it would be easier to take these front pages seriously if there'd been any attempt to tell their readers comparably what has actually improved in this area. Instead, it's this...
0: I guess the point that they're making is it's improving from a level that was very bad, but it's still not a great situation, full stop.
4: Yeah, and I think what it also shows is that, you know, if 700 people are still able to come over, there is clearly still some kind of issue in the system. And there are many complex reasons as to why people are coming over. And there's lots of different stories that you can tell about the types of people that are coming over. You know, you had a huge influx of Albanian people coming in at one point as well that were driving the numbers up. But I do think that actually it is a question, again, of control and how you're... I don't want to take away from the government's success on this. Clearly, they have had some success in bringing the numbers down, but it's incredibly complicated. But it is then a question of control still.
3: I'm not convinced that it is government policy that has actually led to the reduction. It's perfectly possible for it to be things that are happening in other parts of Europe and not even in Europe. Actually, Libya, one of the examples, and probably not in ways that we would love. The problem is that when the media discussion of it, you know, current programs excluded, but especially not excluding that kind of front page, is so kind of hysterical and vitriolic and tribal, it's very hard to have a meaningful conversation about it. It's like, yeah, are the numbers high? Yeah, they are. But 13,000 over the year is not a completely insane number. It's a kind of number that we think this is a problem. The problem is being reduced. We're getting some impression of what might work, including working with international partners. And we can bring this back to a conversation that involves reason and hopefully maybe even at some point a trace element of compassion rather than the histrionic way in which it's covered in the right-wing press.
0: Okay. Let's move on from that to the Times, the front page of the Times. And this is another of Andy Burnham's policies that he's talked about over the last few days. Local leaders might be able to hand revenue back to residents under his radical devolution plan. So you get a tax rebate from your mayor. I don't know how you go about doing that. That sounds like a lot of forms.
4: This is incredibly complicated. I used to work in the local government department, and one of the questions around devolution is, yes, you can say that you're giving powers down to devolved authorities, combined authorities, but there's this concept of fiscal devolution, which is, can you actually control your money and your spending? And without that, can you actually say that mayors have got any powers? So this is a really interesting first attempt, I think, at potential fiscal devolution coming down the track.
0: But we pay our money to HMRC centrally, our tax.
4: So this is about the formula that you use in central government where you have business rates that are collected from all around the country. Because, say, you know, we're sat here in central London. Central London will collect higher business rates than, say, I'll take an example off the top of my head, like maybe my hometown of Accrington. And you will put it all in a pot and there's a mechanism that redistributes it. So I think, and I've only had a cursory read of this story, but it is quite exciting for devolution nerds like me, is that the idea is that you might be able to take a little bit more of that capital through that redistribution mechanism if you're showing that you can have some growth or you have some growth in your local patch. Now, is that truly fiscal devolution or is that a little bit more of a sweetener because you've done a good job? You know, there's ways that you can argue it, but it is interesting because what if we do end up in this new devolution era with having different rates of tax all across the country? What if that is what fiscal devolution is going to bring?
0: Yeah, it would certainly encourage more people to perhaps move to different areas.
4: Well, and that might be the case. If you get a lower tax bill, you know, you might want to go, and that is a way of rebalancing the economy. But then there is a question about fairness, isn't there?
0: There is. OK, we're going to take a quick break, but coming up next, we will take a first look at what is making the front pages of some more of the papers and some of the insides as well.

0: Welcome back. Let's take a look at what's on some of the inside of tomorrow's papers. Looking inside the Times, this is on page two. President Trump claims Andy Burnham's told him he's ready to drill, baby, drill in the North Sea, apparently.
1: Yes. I mean, look, I think we should take this with a slight pinch of salt, not in terms of it's not true, but just in fact that Trump clearly has no idea what he's talking about. He later on says it would make Britain a really rich country. That, I mean, we're already a rich country and it's not going to make us significantly richer than it is. And then he later goes on to actually state that he doesn't actually know Andy Burnham's name and just keeps on calling him the new gentleman. So I think we need to just keep some kind of restraint as to the level of granular detail that this man is capable of.
0: OK, but it does possibly signify which direction Andy Burnham's going to go on the North Sea, which you were saying you would definitely support.
2: Yeah, I would support it. I think it's important that, we are trying at least to think about our energy security. I mean, there's lots of arguments about whether it's actually going to have any impact on bills or what it actually means. But I think it's a step in the right direction. Our intention should be clear. But look, every UK prime minister wants to have a good relationship with whoever is sitting in the White House. And you're right, maybe he did forget his name for a moment. But if you're the US president, everybody sort of doffs their cap to you. I think it's not beyond the realms of possibility that you're not going to remember everyone, especially someone who's changed.
0: But and we have had a lot of change.
2: And we've had so many, even in his tenure. But I think it's really important that there seems to be something of some positivity, because they'll have to talk about so many other issues, not least Iran and opening the straits and the use of, you know, military bases. At some point, they'll have to have a meeting in a bilateral. It would be nice to think that they're not going to start it off on the worst foot.
1: I think the relationship's changed, though, fundamentally. Like, everything you just said was true up until a few months ago. And when that moment came that Keir Starmer actually didn't do what the US president wanted at the start of the war in Iran, and there was about a week where lots of British public opinion, especially in the newspapers, was like, no, you're supposed to be involved in this war. And then over the course almost of a weekend, it flipped. And everyone sort of thought, that war looks absolutely terrible and chaotic, and we would not have been in clear on when we could have left. Suddenly, that was a real difference. I mean, you could see Keir Starmer after that kind of selling himself. In fact, one of the main achievements that he would list when he was leaving Downing Street was, well, I stood up to the US on the war in Iran. Then you look at Andy Burnham, like his interview over the weekend with Laura Kunzberg, talking about his relationship with the American president. A little bit more distant, you know, just saying, well, sure, look, I'm going to try and make it work, but I have to stand up for my country and these will be difficult situations. So that relationship, I think, particularly with this president, I'm sure it'll change if things change later, is a bit cooler than the ones that we've been expecting. And some of the political incentives, I think, have shifted over the course of this year in particular.
2: Look, everybody wants to have their Hugh Grant moment with the US president as well as having a good relationship. And I think you're right. I think that is the correct analysis. But we are very dependent on the US still. So having a more equal footing is good, but let's be careful about what that actually looks like.
0: Well, staying with Trump briefly, the front of the Telegraph, he's apparently vowed to give Iran a beating. He used slightly stronger language, didn't he, really? An expletive-laden tirade against Iran. I suppose, Ian, you're not particularly surprised?
1: To be honest, I can't. I sort of feel like if I'd seen this article at any point over the last 4 months, I can't tell that it's any different to anything else. I mean, this is like Groundhog Day in hell, basically. So every day, a new threat or a new statement that actually they're our best mates. We're going to let them do whatever they want. We've got deals. Everyone's got a great deal on the table. Followed the next day by saying, oh, I might just threaten genocide against the people. And then the next day saying, no, the deal's back on. We've got negotiations. It's going to be fine. And then the next day they're going to bomb them again. And if anyone can still remember the number of times that we've read these things, the only time that it even really makes the news now is when he uses two swear words in a sentence rather than just one, which in itself doesn't seem like a great threshold for a US president to have reached.
0: Okay. Hardly believe that one there. Quick look at some of the lighter stories inside the Times. They've got this great picture of archaeologists at work reassembling a fresco in Pompeii. They're saying it's a 2,000-year-old jigsaw, Salma. I mean, crikey, anyone who's tried to do a jigsaw, this looks like an epic task, doesn't it?
2: And I have to say, it's absolutely incredible. And I can't wait to see how long it's going to take them, first off, and what it's going to look like, because this is the stuff that's, you know, for historians, dreams are made of, to actually understand what it looked like. But crikey, you know, a 2,000-year-old jigsaw being painstakingly put together by these archaeologists. I'm not sure that I'd be up for that, if okay. I'm perfectly honest.
0: Hmm. Me possibly not. Salma and Ian, thanks very much for taking us through all those papers. Coming up in sport, could Chelsea be closing in on two of the most surprising transfers of the summer?
3: Liberation Day.
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15: I'm Dominic Waghorn, Sky's International Affairs Editor, covering a world that seems to be unravelling. War, unrest, revolutions.
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15: Sky News, the full story first.
19: There was fighting here, but there's clearly now a lull, and they're using it to bring up more ammunition.
15: This is a mass exodus in which Russia is hemorrhaging some of its brightest and its best. According to the local weather channel, there have been more than 2,500 lightning strikes and flash flooding, all on top of this week's lethal tornado. What stays with you most in this job is some of the people you meet. What is your worst fear about what the Russians want to do to the children?
20: They're just boosting demographics by stealing young people.
15: Would you like to take the opportunity, Mr. President, on Sky News to invite Barack Obama to come here?
19: Mr. Trump, are you running for president? Can you confirm it?
21: We're going to take a look, a very serious look.
15: On that day, we saw your fighters killing women, killing children. Was that a mistake? Did you go too far? You couldn't control your fighters?
19: The full force of the state is being used to crush any protest. Free wherever you get your news.
15: It's half an hour now past the deadline that Hamas issued, and we've now seen a third barrage of rockets coming in.
22: Another alarm. The mood here is jittery and nervous.
15: We're seeing the world get more and more divided, and it's our job to try to make sense of it all.
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24: I'm going to take you behind the scenes here for Election Night Live.
23: They have gone up and up. Big Sky News journalist.
24: Ed Conway. Sky News, is anyone going to talk to us?
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24: Here it is.
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24: Our data shows it's been happening. Question is, why it hasn't been stopped?
25: What's the best thing about being a Sky News journalist?
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26: Historic day here today. Congratulations, this is a huge moment. But what happens now?
0: Time now to get the latest from Sky Sports News with James.

0: Katie with her leadership, her vocality on the pitch. Same with Beth, very energetic, vocal on the pitch. Of course, we'll miss that. But yeah, it's a new season and we have a lot of great players coming in. And there will be new dynamics and we have a lot of leadership in the squad as it stands. And then it's always interesting in the group dynamics. How are these different roles going to be filled with the squad that we have right now? But it looks really, really good.
1: The decision to sort of transform the squad, to move on from certain players, to kind of maybe get a bit younger, was taken some months ago. Was there any kind of nerves about sort of the process whilst you were going through it, especially at the end of the season when your team was playing well?
0: Yeah. Nerves, I don't know what word I would use, but you're always... Because it's decisions for the player, for the team, for the club. And you want to make sure that for all parties involved, the decisions are right. So, of course, there's been a lot of thinking going into these decisions. If I would say it's made me nervous, I don't think so. But, yeah, I'm just really happy with Beth and Katie, the way they've ended their Arsenal time, because I think they've been playing on a really high level and have been really important for us. Likewise for Laia Kudina, Vic Belova. Manuela was, of course, unfortunately out with an injury. But all these players hopefully feel like the end of their Arsenal time has been positive.
1: But you haven't, lots of clubs, I suppose, when they were sort of going out and starting a new structure, would have gone out and probably signed a load of young players. But you've signed quite a few players at their peak, or certainly sort of hoping to be at their peak. Was that a conscious decision?
0: Yeah, so of course there's a lot of different factors that we look at when we go and recruit and build a team that we think can be most successful for us. They need to be good fits for us. So how I see the game growing, athleticism, I think, is really important because the game becomes faster. So explosive actions, you have to be able to deliver them over 90 minutes. So definitely something we've looked at. You have to be able to play the Arsenal way, and that's dominating the balls.
2: Right, let's take a look at the weather now.
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2: Cooler days are ahead, but meaningful rain is still not expected across England and Wales, including drought-hit areas. Southern Britain, a fine and warm start tomorrow, but elsewhere it's going to be cooler with a risk of showers. Central and southwest England will turn quite cloudy through the morning, but the odd shower, with Wales brightening up. Elsewhere, some sunshine, but northern parts can expect showers, especially around Scotland. Thundery downpours are possible there. Cooler and fresher than today, still very warm for the southeast of England.
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6: Hear that whistle and that crunch? We know that they're coming from the south of the city where there's a column of Russian armoury.
7: I'm Alex Crawford and I'm Sky's special correspondent based in Istanbul.
8: Look at that sheet of flames, and that has happened within minutes, and now it's coming from both sides and it's moving this way.
9: Jubilation in the streets, while some emotional.
10: This is a political victory for Prime Minister Modi and his Hindu Nationalist Party.
11: I'm Neville Lazarus and I'm Sky's reporter based in Delhi.
12: Companies like these are helping India in its trajectory to be a serious player in space exploration.
11: Sky News, get the full story first.

0: This is Sky News, the headlines. Some parts of the country are experiencing their fourth heat wave of the year, with July expected to be the driest month on record. Police say no further action will be taken against Green leader Zach Polanski over an image of a man with a picture of a guillotine and the words, "We're only making plans for Nigel." Andy Burnham seeks a cross-party consensus to fix the crisis in social care, but declines to rule out tax rises to pay for it, which the Tories say they won't back. And FIFA boss Gianni Infantino defends his plan to put the World Cup up for sale as European nations are set to meet to discuss a boycott. Good morning. Welcome to the programme. A drought has been declared in half of England after record low rainfall and high temperatures. More than 20 million people are already under hosepipe bans, with much of England experiencing its fourth heat wave. Well, the Environment Agency says rivers are running low and crops are being harvested early. Our science editor Tom Clark reports.
1: England's fields are parched, some even scorched by wildfires. Rivers and reservoirs are running low and the heat waves continue. All the ingredients for drought. And now it's official. The Environment Agency has declared half of England is in drought, with seven regions across central, eastern and southern England affected. Almost a third of the country, including Yorkshire, parts of the southeast and northwest, is now in prolonged dry weather status, putting increasing pressure on farmers and water resources. Meanwhile, only the northeast is seeing normal conditions for this time of year. Why? Well, England's only had 7% of its average July rainfall. The south of England, just 1%. On top of that, there's the severe heat. 12 consecutive days, 30 degrees or above, driving off what little moisture there is in the soil. Drought criteria informed by river gauges, rainfall data and monitoring sites like this one, part of a UK-wide network measuring soil moisture based, get this, on how it scatters cosmic rays from space.
2: The Cosmic Ray Neutron Centre provides a field-scale measure of soil moisture. So we're counting neutrons over an area probably about 200 metres radially from this point. So if we're looking around us now, that's covering this field and a few of the adjacent fields as well.
1: What are we looking at here?
2: What we're seeing here are probably very similar values in terms of the soil moisture for the site, but we're seeing it reach those values very quickly and probably a bit earlier on in the season than we did previously.
1: So what does a declaration of drought actually mean? Well, for most of us, not very much. Seven out of the nine big water companies in England have already imposed hosepipe bans on us. But if you're a farmer, it spells disaster.
3: At the minute, everything is being challenged, and so that is a direct result on our cash flow, you know, and farmers won't have the cash to reinvest in their enterprises at all. The whole aspect of the industry is depressed, is the easiest way of saying it, and it is right the way across the board, in the drought areas in particular.
1: The declaration signals to farmers, water companies and industry to prepare for lean times, possibly for a long time. Rain forecast next week will be insufficient to reverse the drought. The long-range outlook is for high pressure and drier than average weather. An end to this drought may not come till autumn. Tom Clark, Sky News, in Hungerford, Berkshire.
0: Well, in Europe, the EU agency in charge of emergency response has warned that all of the continent could be, quote, on fire at the start of August as wildfires continue to rage. Firefighters in France and Spain have succeeded in containing some of the blazes, but high winds and rising temperatures risk a new crisis. Our international correspondent Alex Rossi sent us this report from the Gironde region in the southwest of France.
4: In the skies above the beaches of Arcachon, water bombers line up to refill, skimming across the water to fetch another load. As this region burns under an unforgiving sun, the French authorities continue to fight an aggressive fire that refuses to be contained. This region is being decimated, and for tourists and residents, These are worrying times.
5: Usually the seafront and beach are packed. Now it's clearly empty. The main street, where all the shops are, is the same. Shopkeepers are complaining about the lack of people. I think people got scared.
6: Of course we're worried. It's serious for the region, for the whole economy, for all the tourists who come here. It's tragic. And our region, which was so beautiful, is going to be scarred.
4: Much of the Gironde has already been evacuated, and firefighters stare at maps, trying to understand where the blaze will strike next. This wildfire, the worst in modern times, remains highly volatile.
7: The first thing you notice in these areas is not actually the heat, it's the light. There is no natural cloud in the sky, but the sun doesn't shine through here anymore. It leaks through the smoke. And the other thing is the quality of the air. This is a huge area we're talking about, 42,000 hectares of land, but the air quality is terrible. The smoke just catches in your throat all the time, and it doesn't really matter where you are. It's the same thing, very, very difficult to breathe. And the question people are asking here is how long this will last for. They're wondering the consequences of this environmental disaster, what it will mean for the future.
4: Almost every firefighter in France is now in the southwest of the country. Such is the ferocity and scale of this inferno.
8: I think it's starting to show on people's faces. The firefighters are exhausted. The volunteers are exhausted. The farmers are exhausted. But everyone is determined to protect this forest, which is our home.
4: At the moment, the economic damage of this disaster is impossible to calculate. But many people have been made homeless, their properties destroyed beyond repair. Local volunteers are also providing a vital line of defence. This team stopping small pockets of fire from igniting again.
9: It's apocalyptic here. You can see all along the street here, it's an apocalyptic episode for all the Porges and all the Gironde. So I'm with my bicycle, and it's a fat bike. I can go in the forest. I see the hotspot, and according to the hotspot, we come with the pickup, and we come with the water block and everything.
4: Firefighters are making progress in places and have stabilised much of the perimeter of the blaze. But with another spell of intense heat, the next 48 hours will be critical. Alex Rossi, Sky News, Southwest France.
0: The Metropolitan Police has confirmed that there will be no further action against Green Party leader Zach Polanski following his row with Nigel Farage. It comes after Mr. Polanski reposted an image of a man on social media with a picture of a guillotine and the words, "We're only making plans for Nigel." Well, in response to the news that police were taking no further action, a Reform spokesperson said, "Once again, we see that we are living in two-tier Britain. Zach Polanski is allowed to get away with inciting murder, whilst ordinary people up and down the country get a knock at the door making a joke online." Well, responding to that, the Green Party said the police have examined the evidence and concluded that no crime was committed. This was obvious from the start, as was the fact that Reform were always using this as a political football for their own cynical purposes to distract from questions about their own dodgy donations. Now, prime ministers have been promising to fix the crisis in social care since Tony Blair was in Downing Street, perhaps even longer. Well, Andy Burnham is now the latest to promise action. He wants to create a national care service akin to the NHS that was created by Labour 75 years ago. The challenge is finding money to pay for it. Our People and Politics correspondent Nick Martin reports.
10: Absolutely brilliant man. Just watching him month by month slip away. It's crucifying, you know? And you just, it's just so unexpected at that age.
11: Richard Fried was diagnosed with dementia at just 55. He died in February. His wife Mary says his care home costs were £8,000 a month and wiped out their life savings.
10: We have been through the whole system and I have fought tirelessly to get the best for him. And it has been a fight on every level. It's been extraordinary, you know, being given money on the one hand and having taken away on the other, being given wrong information, being given no information, people just putting their hands up saying, don't know, sorry, off you go. It seriously needs fixing.
12: No, I'm now the Prime Minister.
13: You what?
14: He's the Prime Minister.
13: Well, a new one.
12: Another one.
13: I know.
11: Andy Burnham is attempting to do what none of his predecessors have managed, to sort out Britain's broken care system.
15: You've probably got a feeling of deja vu, don't you? This time we're going to do it, right?
11: An ageing population, rising demand, skint councils. This is not a new story.
16: I don't want them brought up in a country where the only way pensioners can get long-term care is by selling their home.
17: And security in old age.
18: We're determined to do the right thing by these people.
19: Elder people will not have to worry.
20: We will fix the crisis in social care.
21: You should know we're taking urgent action, providing new funding to discharge people into social care.
22: I thought about my sister, a care worker. It's amazing work.
11: Around 420,000 people live in care homes across the UK. Those in the sector say reform is urgently needed.
23: 30 years I've been working in this industry. 30 years we've been saying the same thing.
11: Nicola Richards owns two care homes in Sheffield.
23: Firstly, I welcome his comments. We've heard it for years. And we have. We have heard, you know, social care reform for years. And actually, there's been no changes. In fact, it's got worse.
24: I suppose the big unpopular question is who pays? And how much?
23: The money's got to come from somewhere. I think the important thing is wherever we get the money from, it's got to reach the services that need it.
11: The estimated cost of social care reform ranges from £5 to £10 billion.
25: Governments have come and gone, reviews have been commissioned and shelved, promises have been made and then broken. And yet families are still left to navigate a system that is often...
20: We will fix the crisis in social care.
21: You should know we're taking urgent action, providing new funding to discharge people into social care.
22: I thought about my sister, a care worker. It's amazing work.
11: Around 420,000 people live in care homes across the UK. Those in the sector say reform is urgently needed.
23: 30 years I've been working in this industry. 30 years we've been saying the same thing.
11: Nicola Richards owns two care homes in Sheffield.
23: Firstly, I welcome his comments. We've heard it for years, and we have. We have heard, you know, social care reform for years, and actually there's been no changes. In fact, it's got worse.
24: I suppose the big unpopular question is who pays and how much?
23: The money's got to come from somewhere. I think the important thing is wherever we get the money from, it's got to reach the services that need it.
11: The estimated cost of social care reform ranges from £5 to £10 billion.
25: Governments have come and gone, reviews have been commissioned and shelved, promises have been made and then broken. And yet families are still left to navigate a system that is often expensive, fragmented and under huge pressure. Andy Burnham says this time will be different.
26: I can't be left alone. I can't stand up. You know, I can't move.
11: Laura is 95 years old. Because she has assets of over £24,000, she has to pay for her own care until that money runs out. Her family say the system is unfair and needs to change.
27: It's the old chestnut, isn't it? You know, she'd worked all her life, and because she's got a little bit more money than the standard of 24 or something, then she has to pay for her own care until it goes down to a minimum. So it's I find that wrong.
11: For four decades, governments have agreed the system is broken. What they've never agreed is who should pay for it. Nick Martin, Sky News, Sheffield.
0: And speaking to Sky's Yalda Hakeem, former Prime Minister Theresa May said that while it was fine having cross-party talks to solve issues around social care, they had to be meaningful.
28: Do you think that Kemi Badenoch needs to, you know, work cross-party with Andy Burnham to try and find improvements in social care, which this country clearly needs?
29: Well, this is clearly an important issue for the British people. And I think the idea of finding some cross-party solution, of having some cross-party talks, is fine. But those have got to be meaningful. What we've seen today, yesterday and today, is a very short meeting called at a very short notice. If Andy Burnham is correct in and right in his own mind that he really wants cross-party discussion and cross-party solutions, then he has to be prepared to sit down and have those meaningful discussions, which people are able to look at the issues, to look at the proposed solutions, to comment on them, and not just have the discussion, but the Prime Minister has to be willing to listen to the other party.
28: And should Britain, the British public, expect to pay higher taxes to get there?
29: Well, the key issue about, you made the reference to every Prime Minister. I found a solution for social care. I proposed a solution for social care. Every Prime Minister has looked at this. But the issue that always remains on the table is who will pay. Kemi Badenoch's been very clear. Happy to sit down and have these talks, but this can't be about increased taxes.
0: And you can watch the rest of Yalda's interview with Theresa May on The World Tonight at 9 p.m. Now, for the first time, footage has been released of the moment police found unburied bodies and discarded ashes inside a Hull funeral parlour. They made the grim discovery after arresting funeral director Robert Bush, who's admitted multiple charges of preventing lawful burials, fraud and theft. Sky's Katie Barnfield has this report.
1: I've been arrested off a plane by gunpoint. I've been taken, you know, it's like I'm Che Guevara saying.
2: This is disgraced funeral director Robert Bush arguing with police as he's arrested a second time for giving families the wrong ashes and leaving bodies to decay at his funeral home. For the first time, we can show you what officers found when they went inside.
3: Strange, isn't it?
2: Throughout legacy funeral directors was chaos, bags of human ash strewn about.
3: There's like urns, what you go pick up.
2: With documents and people's possessions dumped on the floor. In total, police found over 100 bags worth of ashes throughout the property. In a cold storage room, officers made their most shocking discovery. 30 decomposing bodies that Bush had lied about cremating while taking the cash for himself. In his first interviews with police, Bush accepted responsibility for what was going on inside Legacy.
4: The whole thing has been a crescendo of poor choices, and it's all on my shoulders. I am solely responsible for the whole event. I know that this has hurt people, and I'm so sorry for the hurt caused.
5: Okay.
4: But I never wanted this to be like this.
2: But after his second arrest, when the scale of his offending became clear, he denied preventing burials and answered no comment to almost every question.
6: Did you ever take that money for yourself?
4: No comment.
6: Did you take that money to give to somebody else?
4: No comment.
2: Bush told police he had debts of around £90,000, but his extravagant spending and transfers to his wife totaled almost £900,000. All the while he was cutting corners, keeping the money that families had paid for himself. Some were expecting a particular coffin for their loved ones. Inside the funeral home, police found a workshop where Bush was making his own out of bits of cheap wood. He'd also stolen thousands meant for charities in memory of people who died, spending the money on his own hobbies, storing motorbikes and classic cars inside the funeral parlour. Robert Bush is now facing jail for crimes against hundreds of victims, grieving families he exploited at their most vulnerable. Katie Barnfield, Sky News in Hull.
0: Still to come here on Sky News, Donald Trump threatens to hit Iran with more US strikes as tensions flare yet again.
7: I'm Ed Conway, and in my new podcast, Stuff Matters, we take an object, crack it open, and reveal the world-shaping forces hidden inside. A pair of earbuds. These are at the heart of a geopolitical battle. The humble banana. This is an economic marvel. A child's booster seat. What if they're actually deterring us from having children? Now, if you want to hear more about all of this stuff, come and listen to my new podcast. It's called Stuff Matters.

0: Donald Trump has once again warned Iran of U.S. strikes, saying American forces will hit them very hard. Speaking in the Oval Office, the U.S. president said it's our turn. Our military analyst Sean Bell has more now on some of the latest developments.
1: So it's day 152 of President Trump's 4 to 6 week war in Iran. After a relatively quiet few days, last night was intense military activity again. But what was the surprise about Iran's surprise attack? Overnight last night, we heard that 3 oil tankers were attacked in the Strait of Hormuz. It looks like they were passing in the southern route, which is very close to the Omani coastline, supported by American ships and in direct contravention of the clear route by Iran, which is operating up to the north. Every time that's happened in the past, that's actually the catalyst for a tit-for-tat exchange between America and Iran. That's exactly what happened last night. As a result of that, America attacked a series of military targets around the Strait of Hormuz, deliberately designed to try to reduce Iran's ability to strike back and to strike commercial shipping. Meanwhile, the Iranians, in response to those attacks, therefore targeted the region, went across and targeted American forces in Jordan with a series of ballistic missile strikes. Now, Central Command have said that all of those ballistic missiles were intercepted. The challenge, of course, is that what's actually happening here is that there's a regional conflict that's expanding well beyond the boundaries of Iran. The Houthis, operating out of the Yemen, they've been attacking Saudi Arabian oil facilities over the last few days with a series of drone strikes. Central Command announced that last night both American fighters and Saudi Arabian fighters operating together struck a number of Houthi military targets to try and stop them threatening the Bab al-Mandab Straits. In a rare intervention on behalf of the Crown Prince, the Saudi foreign minister said they didn't want to see any form of escalation in the region, but they would act in response to any form of aggression. In addition to that, there are a number of Iranian-backed militia groups operating in Iraq. Some of them have been attacking American facilities there over the last few days. There have been 30 drone attacks in the last 72 hours. Central Command announced that there have been a number of attacks into Iraq, targeting military facilities there. The Iraqis claim that 20 people were killed and 32 were injured in those most recent periods of attack. So why has there been a sudden resumption in these attacks? Well, last night, it's quite difficult to see who struck who first and the sequencing of events. But America is saying that Iran had conducted a surprise attack against America, made implied that actually Iran was operating proactively. But the challenge is this is all about the Strait of Hormuz. It's all about control. It's all about the Memorandum of Understanding and Clause 5, which effectively gave Iran responsibility for the safe passage of vessels through those straits. Every time America tries to force commercial vessels through that new southern route, it precipitates an escalation of violence, and that continues. Well, when President Trump first started this war, he announced it would be a 4 to 6 week war. And the much anticipated and crucial midterm elections in America were many, many months away. However, we're now on day 152 of the war. There's less than 100 days left before those elections. Crucially, America does not like this war in Iran. President Trump's personal popularity has dropped. This is not the legacy that either President Trump or the Republican Party would have anticipated.
0: On to some of the morning's other news now, and police say they'll review the deaths of 4 people who shared a homeless shelter with convicted serial killer James Desborough over fears he may have killed more victims. The 40-year-old is already serving whole life sentences for the murder of 2 men he lived with in a homeless hostel in Cornwall and for strangling his prison cellmate. Elderly people are more likely to face long waits in A&E than younger patients, with more than a fifth waiting over 12 hours. That's according to new analysis by the Nuffield Trust think tank, which shows how elderly and frail patients aged 81 and over are often worst affected by issues such as corridor care. Experts have previously assumed that older adults spend longer in A&E because they're more likely to be admitted to hospital. Andy Burnham is set to confirm that £8.4 billion will be spent on continuing the production of the next generation of nuclear submarines. The Prime Minister will set out the plans in Barrow-in-Furness later today, where he'll use the announcement to continue his support for apprenticeships and opportunities for young people, especially outside of London. Now, the London premiere for the latest Spider-Man film, Brand New Day, has been held in Leicester Square. It's the fourth film in the Spider-Man saga, with lead actor Tom Holland featuring in his seventh film in the Marvel Universe. He spoke on the red carpet a little earlier.
2: Playing this character for 10 years, growing with him, seeing how the character's grown, listening to the fans and understanding what they want and trying to bring that to life has been such a joy. And to be here today in London, my hometown, this is the first time we've done this here. It feels incredibly special.
0: Let's take a look then at the weather.
3: I hope we haven't forgotten anything.
4: Travel insurance, I tick that box.
3: Yeah, but remember what you forgot last year.
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0: Cooler days are ahead, but meaningful rain is still not expected across England and Wales, including drought-hit areas. Southern Britain will have a fine and warm start today, but elsewhere it'll be cooler with a risk of showers. Central and southwest England will turn quite cloudy through the morning with the odd shower, but Wales will brighten up. Elsewhere there'll be some sunshine, but northern parts can expect showers, especially Scotland.
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0: Still to come on Sky News, another look at the morning's papers and the highlights from the wrap.

0: Time now for a look at today's papers and more highlights from The Wrap with Jane Secker.
1: Time now to see what's making the front pages of tomorrow's papers. And the Metro carries a striking picture of parched grass in southeast London as drought conditions have been declared across more than half of the UK. According to The Eye, these conditions have prompted advice for the public to take shorter showers. The Express has reaction from assisted dying advocates. Andrew, angry at Andy Burnham's suggestion that the matter should only be considered once his social care reforms are complete. The Star pictures the former Breakfast TV presenter Fiona Phillips, who has Alzheimer's and whose husband says they're encouraged by Mr Burnham's social care proposals. The Sun questions the Prime Minister's plans to tackle cross-channel migration after reports that around 1,000 people made the journey in a single day. On that same story, the Mail has a similarly sceptical view, asking the PM if his plan is working. The Mirror speaks to mothers whose babies' remains were mistreated by the funeral director, Robert Bush, and are still unaccounted for. The Financial Times reports that the US Central Bank, the Federal Reserve, has held interest rates for a fifth consecutive time amid concerns over possible inflation tied to the war in Iran. The Guardian has a story concerning the Reform UK ally, George Cottrell. The Telegraph says the Three Lions are facing increasing pressure to boycott the World Cup after FIFA's Infantino attempts to sell it. Well, let's go through those papers in a bit more detail with Salma and Ian. And Salma, this picture on the front of the Metro, it's sobering, isn't it? This is Blackheath in South London. You can see the city there in the background. You can see the O2 and the Thames winding away. But the foreground, the church and the grass, it's just... it's entirely burnt, isn't it?
2: Yeah, and it is quite shocking because it's not sort of that lush, green, verdant English summer that you would normally expect from it. And, you know, Ian mentioned this earlier, but the critical point in this article is that it's the third drought in 5 years, the driest July on record, and this is the new normal. But it's not just what's happening visually, which is obviously a great way of showing us what the impact is, but it's just everything that we do day to day. So whether it be water usage, whether it be how our... there's a story at the front of the Telegraph about how GP surgeries are having to not take blood anymore, not do blood tests because the temperature is too high and they don't have the refrigeration capacity. So there's all these kinds of implications as a consequence of this. And I think, you know, even if we...
1: No, attempt to sell it. Well, let's go through those papers in a bit more detail with Salma and Ian. And Salma, this picture on the front of the Metro, it's sobering, isn't it? This is Blackheath in South London. You can see the city there in the background. You can see the O2 and the Thames winding away. But the foreground, the church and the grass, it's just... it's entirely burnt, isn't it?
2: Yeah, and it is quite shocking because it's not sort of that lush, green, verdant English summer that you would normally expect from it. And, you know, Ian mentioned this earlier, but the critical point in this article is that it's the third drought in 5 years, the driest July on record, and this is the new normal. But it's not just what's happening visually, which is obviously a great way of showing us what the impact is, but it's just everything that we do day to day. So whether it be water usage, whether it be how our... there's a story at the front of the Telegraph about how GP surgeries are having to not take blood anymore, not do blood tests because the temperature is too high and they don't have the refrigeration capacity. So there's all these kinds of implications as a consequence of this. And I think, you know, even if we, the UK, decided to take more action around climate change, the fact is we're not the world's largest polluters, and you can't define this by borders. And it's one of the reasons why tackling something like climate change becomes incredibly difficult. And we reach for answers, but they don't necessarily, as we can see, give us the outcomes that we're looking for.
1: Yeah.
3: Right, you know, like I have a dog, right? Anyone that has a dog goes into like military regimes during this kind of weather, because you just like, unless they're out the house at like 6 a.m. and back by 7, anything online will tell you it's incredibly dangerous, they're going to get heat stroke, you're basically in panic stations, and then you start going out and doing dog walks at like 11:30 at night if that's the last moment. So suddenly that's like proper lived experience stuff, like that's the granular bit of your day. There's a lot of people that own dogs in this country that are suddenly feeling the way that your whole day has been changed by this issue. It's properly visceral and it's unlike any other political story.
1: Will you be taking shorter showers?
3: I would really hate to do that. That's where I would do my best thinking. To be honest, like, fine, I'll make the sacrifice. Okay. I mean, I'll drop steaks before I drop long showers.
1: Yeah. In terms of how we prepare for this, Salma, I mean, more reservoirs, that's an obvious thing. You were saying, you're pointing out that that's going to take 10 years to build a reservoir.
2: Yeah.
1: This isn't a quick fix. And again, it's got to all be funded, hasn't it?
2: Yeah, it's got to be funded. So the infrastructure around our utilities more generally, whether it be, you know, energy and the way we think about renewables. I mean, I'm actually pro drilling or granting more licenses in the North Sea for energy security. But obviously down the line, we have to think about actually how are we thinking about renewables and making them more cost effective. But it's not just that consumer thing, which is taking shorter showers or not using the hose pipe and using a watering can instead. Infrastructure around reservoirs, actually thinking about biodiversity and where is our water coming from and are we using it efficiently even in nature, and being able to take that water from nature effectively. The leaks that we see with water companies in that infrastructure, are we demanding enough from the water companies to be able to fix them and to secure that water supply? But also critically, we do have this question around new developments that are coming. So data centres, which people are taking huge bets on at the moment, use an extraordinary amount of water. So we have to play all that growth that we do desperately need into that question around water and what are the new cooling systems and new technologies you could potentially have. So there is a lot going on. And the reason there's a lot going on is because water is God-given and it's something that we all need all of the time. And so we need a better strategy around this.
1: It's interesting, the geopolitics of water. And you think about places like the Middle East where water has become a key factor in lots of the disputes about territory and land. And,
2: yeah.
1: And it's not something I think many of us ever really thought about would become an issue here in the UK. But there we go. Let's move on to social care, because it's on a lot of the papers, understandably. Andy Burnham's big announcement today. We've gone with front of the Telegraph because it says there that he has hinted at tax rises to fund his flagship care reforms. Ian, if there are to be tax rises, the Conservatives have said that they won't necessarily support that. He might not need their support to get it through. But how do you think it should be funded?
3: I would love to read that report and then have views. I mean, ultimately, look, it is tempting to go for a more NHS-type model in which almost any way that you go, you're going to be dealing with more tax. You're also probably going to be dealing in a way that we're not really talking about, but he did mention today, with recognition of this in the immigration system. The vast majority of social care workers come from overseas. They would be quite brutally caught up in Shabana Mahmood's current proposals for indefinite leave to remain. They'd be facing 15-year waits. Lots of their children would have trouble getting status, and we'd expect an exodus of many care workers. So actually, that'll get tangled up in a way that I don't think people have properly clocked yet.
1: He did, though, today say that what he wants to see is better pay, better recognition for those in the healthcare service. And perhaps if it led to more people who were from the UK originally going into those industries, that would fill the gap that was left by those migrant workers.
3: And it's possible that over the medium term, and, you know, you'd have the committee on immigration would make an assessment as to how many people we need at any given moment. That's not where you are right now. So in the short term, that's just simply not where you are, and you're going to want to deal with that in some other manner. What's interesting, by the way, is that he specifically mentioned the Telegraph and the Times today, just after his speech, when he did the Q&A. He said, look, we want to have a different grown-up debate where we look at the trade-offs and where we're sort of all together on this. And then he sort of said, I'm looking to the Times and the Telegraph, among other papers, to be like, are you going to go all, is it tax rises on me? Because if you do, you make it harder for us to have that kind of grown-up debate. And they sort of have, but it's a small story right at the bottom of the page, and it's hints at tax rises. So I think he would look that on the more sort of more smooth end of the scale.
2: But I think you've got to ask yourself the question, is that where is the tax rise going to come from? So when Andy Burnham was Health Secretary in the last Labour government, you know, 2009, 2010, he talked about there being a 10% on death, basically, a death duty, as it was called at the time, and that going in. But that requires the money to be what you call in government terms hypothecated, which means it can only be spent on social care. The issue with the Conservative government, where they attempted to put a levy on social care and all put up the national insurance contributions, was that it gets taken back into general taxation and then it was spent on backlogs in the NHS. There was also a social care precept that was put onto the council tax bills, and councils still have the power to raise that precept. So, I mean, if you look at your council tax bill, you'll probably see a little line there that says how much is supposed to go on social care. So there have been all these attempts to find ways, basically potentially hiding it so people don't see what the cost is. The reality is, will people be willing to pay that against the other trade-offs that are necessary in the rest of the welfare system in order to pay for this? It's not on top of, it's what then has to be taken away. And I think the test for Andy Burnham is he going to be able to face down his own backbenches on some of the other efficiencies that he's going to have to find in government in order to pay for this?
1: One of the other elements of it, if we go to the Express, is from Sam Coates' question. It became clear in that press conference that he thinks the assisted dying bill should wait as a result of this. And he's sort of saying, you know, let's get one thing sorted out first. What impact do you think this will have on the ability of that to go through the Commons?
2: I think the biggest point is that he doesn't seem as pro-assisted dying as his predecessor, and therefore immediately the attention is moved away if the Prime Minister is not interested in. That's just a political reality. I think when he spoke at his press conference today, talking about palliative care being sorted and social care being sorted as a precursor to even having that conversation, I think is an important marker to say that this is not something that he wants to pursue or give government time to. I think that's perfectly reasonable. And I think he's given a policy answer to something that was otherwise a very personal and emotive question.
3: It's definitely what he did, but I'm not sure that there's many avenues for him to stop it at this point. I mean, look, there's a private member's bill that obviously has its own narrative behind it, if it was essentially talked out of the Lords. You know, the time will be there in the Commons for it. Where I think it could make a difference is it was a pretty tight, I don't want to put a health warning on this, I think it was 11, the majority. It might have even been less than that in the Commons. It was tight. So then you think how many of those MPs hearing the signals from the Prime Minister would think, well, maybe I'll go a different way. You know, how many members of Cabinet might feel that way. There, I think there could be a distinction. In terms of finding the time, I sort of think he's a bit cornered on that. And I sort of think that bill is probably going to get that time regardless, given the nature of the bill. And in fact, it's a free vote and a private member's bill.
1: If we just show you the front of the Star, they've gone on a Fiona Phillips interview, well, with her husband, Martin Frizzell, who shared a new photo of, they call her a TV breakfast star, a journalist for many, many years, who has Alzheimer's, and say that this news really cheered her up. I mean, the Prime Minister is speaking from experience here, isn't he, because of his dad having Alzheimer's, and he's seen firsthand the care and the longevity of care that somebody with Alzheimer's can expect. They can be receiving this kind of care for many, many years, can't they?
3: I also think it's quite rare. We all know someone. You know what I mean? Like, there's no way that you go through your life without any of your friends or your cousins or someone being affected by this. And most of us know several people who have had it. And you have sat in the pub with them and you've had that conversation about the house. And that's the best case scenario, by the way. Lots of the time, people don't own that house. And yet they're still well above the, I think it's 27,000 that you'd have.
1: 23.
3: 23, thank you. Or there's administrative problems with selling the house. There's bureaucratic problems. I mean, you can't bring those funds online. And so you're going through that. The worst situation you can be in life is going through emotional trauma and admin at the same time. And that's basically what these situations demand of you. So I think there's a really broad sense of the impact of this stuff from people. I think that's also why people are quite open to the arguments now. And the sense that he had is, don't do it before an election. And that's not just for the public as well. That's also, you know, for the government machinery, for Whitehall, for the Treasury, if this stuff comes up and saying, like, no, this is something the Prime Minister's putting as one of the sort of flagship policies. This is something they're really getting behind, pointing you towards it. If this can be done, it'll be done in this manner with this kind of professional political operation. But that doesn't necessarily mean it will be.
1: Yeah. Right, let's move on to football. FIFA's boss, Gianni Infantino, has defended his plan to sell a stake in the World Cup to associates of the Trump family. He says they care about everyone and it's simply a choice for our members. Ian, no laughing, but his proposals have attracted huge criticism from some football associations, some amount of scepticism from some. And UEFA is going to hold an emergency meeting tomorrow to discuss a European boycott to the tournament. He responded in this video put out by FIFA.
4: We care about everyone. So the benefits of sustained investments, they are already visible. A decade of raising support through FIFA Forward helped nations like Cabo Verde, Curaçao, Jordan, and Uzbekistan reach the FIFA World Cup for the very first time. We want to help creating the next Cabo Verdes. Fans from the corners of these four countries of the world and many, many other fans from everywhere in the world would gain immeasurably from this game-changing potential, because it will transform football in their countries. But again, it is simply a choice for our members.
1: He's doubling down on it, isn't he, Ian?
3: Well, he's basically just throwing money at people being, don't do what I want. It's like basically $40 million, you know, dollars to each national team. I mean, you can see exactly what the technique is. It's not a very complicated technique. It's the kind of technique that you get if you spend a lot of time hanging out with Donald Trump and think, oh, I wonder how we can, you know, shift some money towards a company that happens to be owned by a member of your family. So, no, I mean, I think we see what he's up to, but then everyone can kind of see where the end result is, right? Like, once you start sort of heavily privatizing and involving investors in this, we already saw in this World Cup what that looked like. Hydration breaks, massive expansion of games, having more time there. We can imagine how that's going to end up after a few years of this, of having, well, why restrict yourself to just one hydration break in each half? Why not have two or three, because there's more time for advertising? Why not have basically every single country in the world can have their team, and the World Cup can go on for a year, and we might as well hold it every 2 years? And the fact that footballers are basically falling down dead from exhaustion, you know, halfway through them won't be of any consequence at all. I think the reason that people were so opposed to it is because it's so utterly obvious the direction of travel that he's pointing towards and the techniques that he's using together.
1: Do you think it's selling the soul of the game?
2: I just don't understand what the point of the World Cup is if it's commercialized to that extent. Yeah. Because it's supposed to be that opportunity for nations to compete against each other in this forum. I mean, you know, why don't we just privatise the Olympics as well whilst we're at it? Sports teams already...
1: We can shorten some of those really long cross-country races,
2: yeah, or we'll just ditch a couple of sports that don't, you know, air well, don't get the ratings or whatever
1: it
2: might be.
1: Put adverts in the middle of them.
2: It's just... I think that sport as an idea and as a profit-making entity, that's fine. People have their teams, people have... we have the Premier League. It's an incredible export. It's made lots of money. It's contributed a lot to the economy. Maybe it's at the cost of some of the lower league teams. But the whole point of international sports at that level is supposed to sit above that commercialization. One of the reasons you want to take it is because it has net benefits of being able to host a tournament like that. And to some extent, it's got to be a little bit of a level playing field, is that we're all there to compete for national pride as opposed to some people making some money out of it. I'm a conservative. I love free markets. I love business and entrepreneurialism and people making profits and all that kind of stuff. But it has to add some kind of value. And I think, if anything, this sort of takes away from the value of the World Cup. And I wonder how many people would still want to participate. If Europe is talking about a boycott where, you know, some of the great teams are, where some of the big players that you want to watch the World Cup for when you're not sort of just there for your own home team, if that suddenly is taken away, is it still the same game? Is it still the same tournament?
1: Is it still football? Yeah, exactly. Thanks both very much.

0: to South Africa now, where a rise in xenophobic attacks is forcing thousands of migrants to leave in fear for their lives. They're gathering at the border, some waiting for days on buses to take them to their home countries. But despite the tensions, people from elsewhere in the continent are still entering the country illegally in hope of a better life. Our Africa correspondent Yusra El-Bagir reports.
1: A gap in South Africa's border fence with Zimbabwe is a gateway for irregular crossings.
2: We're in no man's land, right up against the Zimbabwean border, in this gap in the border fence. And we've been watching these groups of men, also women, streaming through, crossing into South Africa illegally all morning.
1: They pick up pace.

0: table, given a big hug by Beth Mead. There is a different feeling here today.
1: Yeah, you'll get them at some point, just not around Arsenal. Yeah, of course, they are legends of the club on what they've done for Arsenal. And for me, it was a pleasure working with them as well. In both of them, there's so much football intelligence, and learned from them. And I think Katie, with her leadership, her vocality on the pitch, same with Beth, very energetic, vocal on the pitch. Of course, we'll miss that. But yeah, it's a new season and we have a lot of great players coming in, and there will be new dynamics, and we have a lot of leadership in the squad as it stands. And then it's always interesting in the group dynamics, how are these different roles going to be filled with the squad that we have right now? But it looks really, really good.
0: The decision to sort of transform the squad, to move on from certain players, to kind of maybe get a bit younger, was taken some months ago. Was there any kind of nerves about sort of the process whilst you were going through it, especially at the end of the season when your team was playing well?
1: Yeah. Nerves, I don't know what word I would use, but you're always, because it's decisions for the player, for the team, for the club, and you want to make sure that for all parties involved the decisions are right. So of course there's been a lot of thinking going into these decisions. If I would say it's made me nervous, I don't think so. But yeah, I'm just really happy with Beth and Katie, the way they've ended their Arsenal time, because I think they've been playing on a really high level and have been really important for us. Likewise for Laia Codina, Vic Belova. Manuela was, of course, unfortunately out with an injury. But all these players hopefully feel like the end of their Arsenal time has been positive.
0: But you haven't, lots of clubs, I suppose, when they were sort of going out and starting a new structure, would have gone out and probably signed a load of young players. But you've signed quite a few players at their peak, or certainly sort of hoping to be at their peak. Was that a conscious decision?
1: Yeah, so of course there's a lot of different factors that we look at when we go and recruit and build a team that we think can be most successful for us. They need to be good fits for us. So how I see the game growing, athleticism, I think, is really important because the game becomes faster. So explosive actions, you have to be able to deliver them over 90 minutes. So definitely something we've looked at. You have to be able to play the Arsenal way, and that's a
2: time now for the weather.
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2: 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Cooler days are ahead, but meaningful rain is still not expected across England and Wales, including drought-hit areas. Southern Britain will have a fine and warm start today, but elsewhere it'll be cooler with a risk of showers. Central and southwest England will turn quite cloudy through the morning with the odd shower, but Wales will brighten up. Elsewhere, there'll be some sunshine, but northern parts can expect showers, especially Scotland. Thundery downpours are possible there, and it'll be cooler and fresher than yesterday, still very warm for southeast England.
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